0: home, said the overhaul of capital gains tax and negative gearing blindsided those trying to enter the property market. It will significantly hinder my ability to create wealth, as it will ultimately delay the process to save for a deposit significantly, Mr. Colmack said. I'll have to save even more money to be able to afford what I'd once been able to afford a lot earlier. He's one of the 500,000 younger Australians who'll be hit with higher tax burdens after Dr. Chalmers rocked investment markets by scrapping the capital gains tax discount in favour of an indexation model. The changes include a minimum 30% CGT rate, which hurts people with lower marginal rates. Younger Australians are investing in the share market much earlier than their parents' generation, with a range of investing apps and platforms making it much easier to transact using as little as $500. BetaShares Investment Trends ETF Report 2025 found 40% of the young cohort were investing in to maximise capital growth, followed by 30% chasing a sustainable income stream. For now, they can access the 50% capital gains tax discount for assets held more than a year, but from July 1, 2027, that will change as gains are assessed under the new inflation indexation model. BetaShares founder and CEO Alex Wernicke criticised the CGT changes, warning they would hurt younger Australians trying to get ahead. More than 516,000 Australians aged 18 to 34 invested in the share market through ETFs, according to BetaShares. Extending CGT changes to shares, ETFs and investment funds is a retrograde step that reveals an abandonment of ambition, stacking the deck against the very Australians working and saving hardest to get ahead. Millions have turned to investment markets precisely because property's out of reach. Higher taxes on shares and investment funds will remove the pathway that everyday Australians rely on to build a deposit needed to enter the property market. Accounting assistant Paulina Dimitriou said the budget changes had made a building wealth harder when her generation already faced higher costs in general. It's going to be harder, and that's because we have less access to the resources needed to gain wealth. We can't benefit as much from the shares that we have, which means that we have less wealth over time and it's going to be harder to get a deposit on a house. It means it limits our options for wealth building. For example, right now we might have to work extra jobs to try and build wealth quicker because our shares can't assist us. So I think it was prolonged how long it will take to gain wealth. Mechanical engineering student Jane Casso is just 18 but invested $1,000 trial amount into Commonwealth Bank shares, hoping to hold the stock long term to secure a 10 to 20% home deposit. However, he said the capital gains tax changes made him less confident to invest. You're going to make it less, your expected value is less, so yeah, you're going to invest less. It will force young people into working more, which will entrap them more, and which is not good for being creative, living the life you want to live.
1: He added that the federal budget changes would keep his generation stuck in the system a lot more than they ever had been. Law and economics student Basil Bidoun said the tax reforms were clipping the wings of young investors. He said the changes were a band-aid fix that overlooked his generation's financial reality. The 20-year-old who lives paycheck to paycheck said he had invested an $8,000 lump sum into Hello World Travel as a quick turnaround to fund a trip to Japan. He said the government's move unfairly punished those who invest on a short-term basis. Young people did not have the capital to hold shares during economic slumps or wait out long-term market cycles, he added. With traditional wealth-building pathways in property and shares now hindered, he said his alternative options were bleak. "I just have to start a business, hey," he said, adding his only other hope was to land a good job straight out of uni. It's not just the impact of share market investing that has upset many people in a cohort, Dr. Chalmers argued his budget measures were aiming to help. Ryan Harding, 27, said he would rather invest overseas because the removal of negative gearing meant there was less of an incentive to become a landlord. "I'd like to be a landlord in the future because I think it can help set up myself and my family up," he said. "But if you're removing most of the benefit, the negative gearing benefit, why? I may as well just live in my house and invest overseas." Mr. Harding and his wife bought their villa in Sydney's Penrith for $635,000 in 2022 before buying a big block home in the Blue Mountains for $977,000 last year. He said it was going to be a lot harder for young people to break into the housing market. It's going to make people feel even more unhappy and discontent with even trying. A lot of people might just end up not doing it at all, he said. I've got family who just rent because they sort of have given up. Stoic Venture Capital managing partner Hakrish Pushpanathan, 27, said changes to CGT were a significant negative for young investors in shares. Taking out the flat rate and putting a 30% plus in taxation is effectively doubling it, he said. As a venture capital investor, he said he had invested in numerous startups and has spent a significant amount of money in shares in public companies such as Google and Microsoft. When I sell it, I'm now paying double than I would have used, he said. He noted the changes to CGT did not provide an incentive for company formation, as young talent often joined companies with options in shares, which would now be taxed at a higher rate. He said he was not less compelled to invest in shares, but will now change his allocation of money. Because for me to grow wealth, I'm having to be more creative in the ways I do that, he said. Mr. Colmack said ending negative gearing on existing homes would not balance intergenerational equity, arguing landlords would just pass this on to the people they're renting out to. He said established investors with millions of dollars in property aren't going to care about a $10,000 difference, but the tax hit would make a massive difference to young Australians. He said young tenants would have to outlay more money every week, restricting their ability to save for a house deposit. Mr. Colmack built his share portfolio over the past 2 years, backing Westpac and ANZ alongside investments in Star Casino and BHP. The Hertsville local, who was actively looking to use his portfolio to fund the 5% deposit needed to buy his first property, said he'd have to reevaluate his options.
2: Keating's warning echoes from the 80s, pages 1 and 6, Troy Bramston. 4 decades after Paul Keating warned Australia was in danger of becoming a banana republic and third-rate economy, he said excessive spending to maintain living standards and running up debt that burdens future generations was Australia's great policy line the post-war period. The anniversary of the remarks that caused shockwaves across Australia comes in the week Jim Chalmers delivered his fifth budget, with both spending and taxation projected to remain at their highest levels outside the pandemic since a banana republic warning. In a statement provided to The Australian, the former Treasurer and Prime Minister said country-altering economic reform was necessary and politically difficult, but the result was that it set Australia up for 30 years of low inflationary growth. He recalled the importance of reducing government spending and returning the budget to surplus in the mid-1980s, the most significant fiscal consolidation ever undertaken, and the need to generate low inflationary growth, as well as the importance of fundamental tax system reform. The moral of the story, Mr. Keating asked, with imagination and policy ambition becoming the vector forces of change, good policy emerges and ekes its reward. While Mr. Keating was not commenting on the 26-27 budget delivered by the Treasurer on Tuesday, his comments are timely and relevant given the spending and taxation challenges facing Australia. At the National Press Club on Wednesday, Dr. Chalmers bristled at comparisons with Mr. Keating, his political hero, suggesting the economic challenge 40 years ago is not comparable with today. I think Paul would recognise, and all of you would recognise, it's not 1986 anymore, and our economy has changed largely for the better, and largely thanks to some of the gutsy things that Paul did. Our economy is different. 40 years have passed. Our society is different. The demographic makeup of our country is different. Mr. Keating's Banana Republic comments on John Law's radio program on May 14, 1986 came after the release of trade figures that showed the current account deficit, the value of exports relative to imports, had widened to 6% of GDP and reached $1.47 billion for the month, the worst since the Great Depression. He He recalled that the need for major economic reform and dramatically reduced spending implicit in the warning burst like a truth fountain during the interview 40 years ago on Thursday. The challenge was to cut spending, reduce protectionism and turbocharge productivity. The terms of trade are an important economic determinant of economic welfare, how much and how many imports can be purchased as a percentage of exported goods. With a long-running decline in the terms of trade, Australia was becoming poorer. Economic policy, indifference to this trend over the decades, was not deliberate obfuscation, but nevertheless led to the perpetuation of Australia's great policy lie that economic protection was in the national interest, and more than that, that governments could spend to maintain living standards, notwithstanding reliance on mounting levels of international savings and debt. It was obvious to me that the old order that failed us, that the whole Deakin edifice of protection, broadly carried on by all parties, had to be demolished, and that the economy had to be restructured from the ground up. In that realisation, my job was to act rather than commentate. The Hawke-Keating government's budget for 86-87 had already factored in savings measures, but it was revisited. The result, after reviewing spending programs line by line, was a dramatic reduction in outlays. Treasury now records spending fell from 27.3% of GDP in 85-86 and in 22.9% in 89-90. For 3 years in a row, real spending growth was less than zero. Dr. Chalmers' budget will see spending continue to grow next financial year and the one after, and reach 26.8% of GDP. Although Mr. Keating introduced capital gains tax and fringe benefits tax in 1985, he also reduced the top marginal income tax rate from 60% to 47% and the company tax rate from 49% to 39%, or treasurer, and it would fall further later. The interview with Laws took place from the kitchen of a function centre in Melbourne, where Keating had been guest speaker. The interview included the hustle and bustle of the kitchen in the background. The Banana Republic remark, Mr. Keating noted, lifted a weight off him as the logic of it completed the delivery. As the line of argument sketched its logic and following one of Laws' questions as to the previous day's current account deficit, I made the point that unless the country urgently adopted remedial economic policy, Australia would end up a third-rate economy, a banana republic. The task of ministers working through the Expenditure Review Committee of Cabinet was to reduce government spending dramatically, Mr. Keating recalled. It took four exhausting years to do, program by program, department by department, while the terms of trade shock followed the fundamental reform of the tax system from the previous year, 1985. Very large income tax cuts, capital gains, fringe benefits, company tax cuts, imputation, etc. The changes set Australia up for 30 years of low inflationary growth, the income surge that made Australia one of the wealthiest countries in the world. So that article, Keating's Warning, Echoes from the 80s, pages 1 and 6, Troy Bramston.
0: And staying on pages 1 and 6, Backfiring Tax, Gen Z Victims. And this will also be read in two parts. Jim Chalmers has rejected indexing income tax rates to tackle bracket creep and will instead consider bolstering the new $250 end-of-year offset to provide future relief for workers, as more than 500,000 young Australians were left in the firing line from a tax assault on share market gains. After unveiling a budget on Tuesday night that increased taxes by a net $77 billion over a decade, the Treasurer said he would consider future measures to tackle bracket creep, but this would not include indexing the tax brackets to inflation. Anthony Albanese and Chalmers faced down a backlash from across the Parliament and the business community for breaking key election commitments in the budget, as they both said that the property tax crackdown was necessary to keep the dream home ownership alive for young people. The Prime Minister declared he did not lie ahead of the last election when he ruled out, for the 50th time, tinkering with negative gearing and the capital gains tax. As investment markets were left reeling by the property tax crackdown, Commonwealth Bank shares plunged by a record 10.4% over concerns about the bank's exposure to property investors. Property investment experts warned renters to brace for increases of at least 10%, as property experts dismissed government forecasts for a weekly rise of just $2 as utterly delusional. Young Australians investing into exchange-traded funds, or ETFs, for the first home could see their capital gains tax bill increase by more than 260% under the new rules, according to analysis from Stockpot founder Chris Bricky. Mr. Bricky found that an investor growing $25,000 ETF investment into $40,000 over 5 years, equivalent to a 9.9% a year pre-tax return, would keep about $2,164 less after tax under the new rules. For younger Australians trying to build a first home deposit through disciplined long-term investing, that alone could delay reaching the same property goal by another 9 to 12 months. Labor's assertion that its changes to housing tax settings would increase the number of owner-occupiers in the market by 75,000 in the next 10 years were labelled as aspirational.

0: next election. Greens leader Larissa Waters has suggested the party will support the reforms through the Senate if it is a step in the right direction, while One Nation leader Pauline Hanson described the proposals as communism. Ahead of his budget reply speech on Thursday night, Angus Taylor made the case for major income tax reform by releasing analysis showing nearly all real wage gains in the decade following the next election were projected to be eaten up by bracket creep. With the coalition to consider going to the next election vowing to peg income tax rates to inflation, Dr. Chalmers said we have not been exploring the option of indexation. If another government wants to take a vision to index the threshold, then that's a choice available to them. Instead, Chalmers said a permanent working Australian tax offset beginning from 27-28 could be ramped up to provide bigger returns to workers in the tax returns. While Chalmers is not ruling out reforming the income tax bracket in the future, he said the WATO provided the architecture to return bracket creep when it's affordable and responsible to do that. We've been upfront about that. We set up this architecture to make that easier on income tax for workers, and so I would intend to make the most of that at some future point, he said.
1: Independent economist Sol Eslak said the WATO in no way substituted for indexing tax thresholds through inflation. Mr. Eslak said providing a flat tax rebate through the WATO would provide little proportionate relief for workers earning an above average wage, while continuing to provide punitive tax rates for workers earning $190,000 and above. The issue is not that the top marginal tax rate is too high, because 46% is about the middle of the pack, he said. Where we stand out is that the top tax threshold is so low relative to average incomes. The opposition leader told The Australian the $250 tax offset would be eaten up by inflation within 6 months. Labor is pretending to give Australians help with one hand while taking more out of their pay packet with the other, he said. Under Labor, Australians are being taxed for just trying to keep up. Your pay rise should help pay the bills. It should not be treated as an excuse for the government to take more tax because it keeps fueling inflation. Using the Reserve Bank's prediction of inflation and wage growth, the coalition analysis predicts a worker earning $70,000 in 2028-29 would earn $57,000 after tax. After 10 years of wage growth, they would earn $74,000 after tax, which is worth about $57,000 in 28-29 dollars. The analysis also shows a worker on $130,000 in 2028-29 would end up no better off over the decade, with an expected $45,000 of wage gains eaten up by $38,000 lost to inflation and $7,000 to bracket creep. When asked during the election campaign if he would rule out tinkering with negative gearing and capital gains tax, Mr. Albanese said yes for the 50th time. When asked on Wednesday whether he lied during the election campaign, he said no. We've changed our position. I'm upfront about that, he told Nine News. Mr. Albanese told Parliament's Question Time Labor was changing the tax system to give young people a fair crack at owning their first home. Unless we act now, we are looking at a generation missing out, he said. Dr. Chalmers said it was not unexpected for senior government figures to face accusations are lying. It's not especially unfair for people to point out that the position that we put last night in the budget is different to the position that we held and expressed 12 months ago, he said. It's become increasingly clear to us that in addition to doing all of that work on increasing supply, that we needed to take on this status quo, which is locking people out of the housing market. Former Labor leader Bill Shorten said he felt vindicated that Mr. Albanese had adopted his agenda taken to the 2016 and 2019 elections. UBS economists Stephen Wu and George Theriault said the housing tax changes would slow home loan credit growth and house price growth. We expect dwelling prices will slow sharply over coming months towards a flat trend and stay weak in 2027, they said. The risks around these forecasts are clearly to the downside.

0: Goldman Sachs chief economist Andrew Bowick said the budget was unlikely to ease the RBA's concerns about excess demand, adding to already high inflation, and noted that the proposed tax changes would leave Australia with one of the most heavily taxed CGT regimes among key global peers. Treasury modelling suggests that the housing tax reforms are equivalent to reversing about 10 years of declines in the home ownership rate, but that the tax changes would chip 2% off house price growth in the next 2 years. Treasury also said that supply over the next decade was expected to be about 35,000 dwellings fewer than ahead of the tax change. But the government claims its overall policies would increase housing by 75,000. There has also been criticism over the hit to trusts of a minimum 30% with a non-refundable credit for corporate entities. The Albanese government will block companies from receiving a version of franking credits to offset tax already paid under the new 30% minimum tax on discretionary trusts.
1: Taylor's All or Nothing Fight Back Plan, Jeff Chambers, pages 1 and 6. Angus Taylor will throw caution to the wind in his first budget in-reply speech and reveal major tax, housing and immigration policies aimed at launching a coalition fight back against the dominant Labor government and the rise of Pauline Hanson's One Nation. In response to Jim Chalmers' big taxing and deficit-laden budget, the opposition leader on Thursday night will commit the coalition to an ambitious tax reform agenda that was abandoned by Peter Dutton weeks ahead of last year's election. The Australian understands Mr Taylor is preparing to promise aspirational Australians that the coalition will address the scourge of bracket creep after One Nation trounced the Liberals and Nationals in the Farrah by-election. As opposition Treasury spokesman Mr Taylor commissioned modelling, testing various scenarios and the impacts of indexing income tax thresholds, that policy work was dumped by Mr Dutton because of the high cost of income tax indexation and competing defence spending policies. Senior coalition sources said Mr Taylor would swing for the fences in a bid to hit back against Labor's tax slugs on negative gearing, CGT exemptions and family trusts. The Treasurer's $250 working Australians tax offset has also been criticised for failing to combat bracket creep. Mr Taylor will use his budget in reply address to reveal policy planks that reward aspiration instead of punishing people for trying to get ahead, end mass migration, tie net overseas migration to housing completions, boost new home supply, make Australia more energy secure and support more investment, jobs and growth. The opposition leader on Thursday night will commit to capping net overseas migration and housing completions, slashing the National Construction Code to reduce the cost of new homes by up to $70,000, and saving billions of dollars by abolishing Labor's housing bureaucracies. He will also pledge to establish a $5 billion housing infrastructure fund that would unlock up to 400,000 homes by funding critical infrastructure like water, sewerage, utilities and access roads. Dr. Chalmers recycled the Dutton-era policy in Tuesday's budget, pledging $2 billion for a similar fund. Mr. Taylor will use his serious speech for serious times to argue that there is a clear contrast between Labor's budget and the budget a coalition government would hand down. He will accuse Anthony Albanese and Dr. Chalmers of breaking election promises by overseeing higher taxes, more spending, lower living standards and fewer homes. After the budget papers revealed net overseas migration levels had overshot Treasury forecasts, the Prime Minister on Wednesday claimed the government was fighting against misinformation on immigration fuelled by One Nation. He blamed the high net overseas migration number on visitors overstaying in Australia. The coalition plan to cap net overseas migration at housing completions would include annual reporting on the number of new homes built, which would be used to set the ceiling for a NOM target in the following year. Mr Taylor, who will also pledge to abolish Labor's Housing Australia Future Fund, Help to Buy scheme, Built to Rent tax incentives and the New Homes Bonus, attacked the Albanese government for losing control of housing, migration and the family budget. Australia should only bring in as many people as it can house. Under Labor, migration has run miles ahead of housing, and that puts pressure on rents and house prices and on every young Australian trying to get ahead. This is about mass migration running ahead of the homes, roads, hospitals, schools and services Australia can provide. Australians can see the housing crisis every weekend. They see it in the line around the block at rental inspections. They see it when the rent goes up. They see it when young people who have worked hard and saved hard are told the dream of home ownership has moved further out of reach. He said the Coalition's housing and immigration plan would only bring in who we can house, make homes cheaper to build, and get the roads, water and sewage in the ground so homes can actually be finished. So that article, Taylor's All or Nothing Fight Back Plan, pages 1 and 6, Jeff Chambers.
2: And now let's leave the budget and tax stuff for a little while and go to page 3. What's in a name? A big win for women. It takes more than a decade of research and campaigning, but now polycystic ovary syndrome, a chronic condition that impacts more than 170 million women and girls worldwide, has a new name. Now known as polyendocrine metabolic ovarian syndrome, this disorder impacts 1 in 8 women and girls and carries risk of weight gain, diabetes, heart disease, endometrial cancer, acne, excess facial and body hair, weight gain, depression, anxiety, pregnancy complications and infertility. The name change followed a campaign led by Professor Helena Teedle, Director of the Monash Centre for Health Research Implementation. The decision was published in the Lancet Journal on Tuesday and announced at the European Congress of Endocrinology in Prague. Professor Teedle said the name PCOS, which dated from the 1935 when little was known about the condition's broader symptoms or causes, contributed to misdiagnoses and inadequate treatment. By reducing a complex long-term hormonal and endocrine disorder to an issue of cysts and ovaries, she said the old name meant the diverse features of the condition were often unappreciated. New research published this week and co-authored by Professor Teedle found women with PMOS did not have a higher rate of abnormal ovarian cysts than women without the condition. Most PMOS patients have insulin resistance, which means their bodies don't process sugar the way they should. Instead of taking sugar from their blood and putting it into the body's cells to make energy, hormonal imbalances allow glucose to build up in their bloodstreams. Often the cause of weight gain in PMOS patients, high blood glucose ultimately, can lead to prediabetes or type 2 diabetes if left unchecked. Women with PMOS are also at an increased risk of mental disorders such as depression, anxiety, obsessive compulsive disorder, and body dysmorphia. These are just some of the many complicated symptoms and consequences of PMOS. Professor Teedle called the announcement of a new name a landmark moment in the world of women's health. So that was What's in a Name and a big win for women.
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0: And from the Adelaide studios, we extend a warm welcome to listeners from Darwin, Perth, Melbourne, regional Victoria and southern New South Wales. In The Australian, on page 1 and 5, franking credit style attack revealed by Matthew Cranston and Thomas Henry. The Albanese government will block companies from receiving a version of franking credits to offset tax already paid under the new 30% minimum tax on discretionary trusts. As part of the government's new rules, which are expected to reap nearly $4.5 billion in tax revenue in their first year of collection, the government will exclude corporate beneficiaries from receiving a non-refundable credit on distributed income from a trust subject to the new minimum tax. The new tax is expected to capture about 840,000 discretionary trusts, many of which will have multiple individual and corporate beneficiaries. However, tax experts say the exclusion will make the use of bucket companies untenable and amounts to double taxing. Despite Jim Chalmers saying the government was not reheating former Labor leader Bill Shorten's franking credits policy, critics said the latest policy looked like the beginning of forging a similar path. On your other question, we are not proposing in this package to change the treatment of franking credit and including the way that we think about some of the associated issues of refundability, the Treasurer told the National Press Club. The budget explainer on the trust tax states, corporate beneficiaries will not receive non-refundable credits for tax payable to by the trustee to avoid them converting these to refundable franking credits to avoid the minimum tax. K&L Gates tax partner Stuart Broadfoot said the exclusion of companies from receiving the benefit of a non-refundable credit means the use of bucket companies will be untenable. Distributions to companies from discretionary trusts will effectively be taxed twice. Tax will be paid once by the trustee and then a second time by the company, without the benefit of a credit for the tax already paid by the trustee, Mr. Broadfoot said. This appears punitive and is designed to eliminate discretionary trusts being used. There are many ways of achieving this, but they chose the approach in double tax. The architect of the campaign against Mr. Shorten's 2019 tax package that included the removal of franking credits, Wilson Asset Management's Jeff Wilson, said it was almost an exact repeat of that 2019 franking credits policy. This is the first step in a new attack on franking credits, Mr. Wilson told The Australian. If they're non-refundable on trust tax, then they'll look to make it the same for everything. Arnold Bloch Leibler partner Clint Harding said that while uncertainty remained about how the system would operate, under the worst-case scenario, the effective tax rate of trust income that is distributed to a corporate beneficiary and then issued as a dividend to a shareholder in the top marginal tax bracket could be 62.9%. It's either a very deliberate signal to say don't use bucket companies, or the devil is in the detail and somehow they're going to iron that out. But if that's the intended outcome, there's no way anyone would ever distribute money from a trust into a corporate beneficiary, he said. At the very least, you're going to pay 51%, and then eventually, when that goes to the shareholders, you're going to be paying up to 62.9%. Mr. Harding also warned that trying to amend the Tax Act to enact these changes would be a nightmare. You're rewriting trust taxation rules, interaction with franking, with losses, all sorts of things, he said. So, I mean, we're all grasping at straws on the basis of three paragraphs in a budget announcement, he added. In a Robin Hood-style measure, Dr. Chalmers is set to use the tax take from trusts to help fund new tax cuts for workers, declaring that the vehicles had been used by the wealthy at the detriment of regular Australians. Discretionary trusts allow some Australians, often high-wealth individuals and families, to plan their tax affairs in ways that aren't available to most people, Dr. Chalmers said on Tuesday. The government is expected to provide some rollover relief for 3 years from mid-2027 for those looking to restructure out of discretionary trusts. And that article was titled Franking Credit Style Attack Revealed on page 1 and 5.
1: Now we go to our World News article because it will be the subject of an editorial. Saudis launch covert strikes on Iran. It's by agencies and on page 11. Saudi Arabia has reportedly launched covert strikes on Iran in retaliation for attacks on the kingdom amid concerns the conflict between Tehran and the US and Israel is drawing in the wider region. As negotiations between Iran and the US to end the war hit an impasse, it's emerged that Saudi Arabia targeted sites in Iran in late March. Reuters reports, marking the first time the kingdom is known to have carried out strikes on Iran. A Western official told Reuters the attacks were tit-for-tat strikes in relation for when Saudi was hit. Reuters reported on the strikes the day after it was revealed that the United Arab Emirates had secretly carried out strikes on Iran in April, including an attack on Iran's Lavan Island in the Persian Gulf. People familiar with the matter told the Wall Street Journal the attack showed the Gulf monarchy was an active combatant in a war in which it has been Iran's biggest target. Saudi and the UAE's response also shows how the conflict is beginning to extend across the region. Iran has targeted the six members of the Gulf Cooperation Council, Bahrain, Kuwait, Oman, Qatar, Saudi Arabia and the UAE, with strikes on US military bases plus infrastructure such as airports and hotels. In its response, the UAE has become increasingly hawkish. The Emirates recently denied visa and transit rights to Iranian citizens and closed schools and clubs in Dubai linked to Tehran. In contrast, despite its strikes on Iran, Saudi Arabia was at pains to de-escalate its conflict with Tehran, according to Reuters. Iranian and Western officials said Saudi Arabia made Iran aware of the strikes, followed by an extensive policy of diplomatic talks and threats of more strikes, before both sides agreed to de-escalate. The informal de-escalation happened the week before the current ceasefire was agreed. Despite the stalling ceasefire, France and Britain continue to move forward on a strictly defensive mission to secure shipping through the Strait of Hormuz. Defence Minister Richard Marles confirmed on Wednesday that Australia would join the mission, saying the nation would contribute a wedge-tail EA-7A surveillance aircraft already deployed in the region to protect the UAE from Iran drone attacks. UK Defence Minister John Healey told a summit of 40 nations involved in the effort that Britain would send jets, drones and mine-hunting equipment to disable threats, including mines in the Strait. Britain said earlier it was sending a warship to help secure shipping in the waterway. Mr Healey told the fellow defence ministers the ceasefire must be strengthened and sustained. We want an end to this conflict for good. The crisis in the Middle East affects all our nations, our people, our companies, our economies, and we must meet this moment. We must have a hard focus on this crisis as the weeks and months ahead will define the fortunes of our economies over the next few years. He warned Iran that it simply cannot hold the Strait and the global economy hostage. Mr Healey stressed the mission was independent from the current conflict. Earlier this week, negotiations ground to a halt after US President Trump rejected an Iranian proposal and Tehran said it would not agree to further talks unless its conditions were met. Iran's chief negotiator said Washington must accept Tehran's latest peace plan or face failure after Mr Trump said the truce in the Middle East war was on life support. The war, which erupted more than 2 months ago with US-Israeli strikes in Iran, has spread throughout the Middle East and roiled the global economy, despite the ceasefire. Both sides have refused to make concessions and repeatedly threatened to resume fighting, but neither appears willing to return to an all-out war. There's no alternative but to accept the rights of the Iranian people as laid out in the 14-point proposal, said Galifaf in a post on X. His comments came as the Pentagon revealed that the cost of the war had climbed to nearly $29 billion, about $4 billion higher than an estimate offered 2 weeks ago. So that article, Saudis launched covert strikes on Iran, page 11 of World News, subject of a later editorial.
2: And on page 2, psychosis, hate crime accused claim from Kate Stevenson. A Brisbane Supreme Court has released an accused synagogue attacker into drug rehabilitation despite initial concerns about his mental state and his risk to the community. Sunnybank man Matthew Alexander DeCampo, accused of deliberately targeting a Jewish synagogue in Brisbane, will be granted bail and sent to live in a drug rehabilitation centre following a Supreme Court decision. He is accused of ramming the Brisbane synagogue on Margaret Street in the early evening of February 2026. CCTV footage of the alleged attack shows a Toyota Hilux drive at the synagogue gates, narrowly avoiding a person standing close by. Mr. DeCampo is charged with willful damage, serious vilification or hate crime, dangerous operation of a vehicle, possessing utensils or pipes for use, and possessing dangerous drugs. The court previously heard the alleged offence was deemed an act of hate after the interview with police in which Mr. DeCampo allegedly made nonsensical statements regarding religion. He previously applied for bail on the 1st of May, but his legal team adjourned the hearing partway through proceedings to seek medical evidence on his mental state. That day, Barrister Gregory Maguire said Mr. DeCampo struggled with a serious drug-induced mental illness, but did not provide specific evidence to back up the claim. Crown Prosecutor Julie Aylward said there was no assurity Mr. DeCampo's mental issues were limited to drug use, noting evidence spanning about 3.5 months of delusional and paranoid behaviours directed towards religious organisations, not limited to the Jewish faith. On Wednesday, a psychiatrist's report presented to the court concluded Mr. DeCampo's ongoing psychosis was from constant drug use linked to a methamphetamine and cannabis dependency. I was initially concerned Matthew may have ongoing psychotic symptoms as he was suspicious and guarded, the psychiatrist wrote, but he engaged better in his latest assessment. There was no formal thought disorder, no delusions, and he denied any ongoing perceptual disturbance. It seems he experienced a drug-induced psychosis secondary to meth dependence in the months leading up to his arrest on the background of cannabis dependence. I can find no evidence of any acute risk of harm to himself or anyone else. He is in the action stage of change and is highly motivated to engage in rehab upon his release. In light of medical evidence, Mr. Aylward conceded bail should be granted under the strict conditions. Mr. DeCampo reside in a secure rehabilitation centre and notify the relevant department of his intention to leave. It's difficult to say in those circumstances the risk wouldn't be ameliorated through the residential rehabilitation. There may still be concern about his ability to be frank about his symptoms, but the psychiatrist's opinion there is quite clear. She has linked the ongoing psychosis to be a drug-induced one. Judge Soraya Ryan ordered bail granted under the conditions Mr. DeCampo reside at the inpatient rehabilitation centre and engage in treatment under their supervision, comply with a strict curfew, not possess weapons or items that can be used as weapons, and advise the department of any intention to leave the centre. The director of the rehabilitation facility was also required to report any intention. Justice Ryan said bail would be taking effect once the parties drafted an order outlining the conditions for the court. So that was psychosis, hate crime, accused claim.
0: On page 2, Choir Leader Quits Over Concert Brawl by Deborah Casserelles. Australian Hellenic Choir President James Tsoulakis has stepped down from his role after making controversial claims that anti-Semitism was behind its decision to cancel a joint Jewish-Greek choral concert. The concert, titled Hope and Unity, was scrapped due to alleged political objections by some Hellenic Choir members to Jewish participation in the event, with safety fears also cited. In the wake of the controversy prompting a deep rift in both communities, Mr. Tsoulakis told The Australian, "I made a decision to step down in the best interests of the choir and look to clear the way forward." Asked to expand, he said he was working with a PR person to produce a statement that is exact and precise and true. A new president is expected to be elected soon, though Mr. Tsoulakis will remain involved with the choir, the Greek Herald reported. Secretary of the Jewish Hellenic Association of Victoria, Dean Kalamanou, told The Australian, "I think it was deplorable that members of the choir refused to perform. I don't accept the excuse provided. I think it was fueled by anti-Semitism. I think it's regrettable that a person is compelled to take that step to resign because of a brave standing calling out what I believe to be a pernicious social phenomenon. He's got my complete sympathy because I think he, Mr. Tsoulakis, took a very brave stand for the right reason, and we should be encouraging people to take courageous stands. I was in a similar situation in Melbourne a couple of years ago where I was asked to host the Hanukkah Memorial Lighting Ceremony and they wanted a Greek dance group and all the Greek dance groups refused to participate. I found a way to smooth it over." Part of the Jewish Hellenic Association of Victoria's submission to the Royal Commission into Anti-Semitism and Social Cohesion involves Mr. Solax's experiences and resignation. I feel sorry for him because it's ridiculous that he's had to step down, Mr. Kalamanou said. A good thing that emerged, however, was that much of the Greek community leadership condemned what they, the choir, did, he said. In conversations with the Jewish community, Mr. Kalamanou said they expressed shock and concern over the cancellation. A statement from the association says, "We affirm anti-Semitism, intolerance and communal suspicion have no place within Australian society. We further affirm that disagreement over international affairs can never justify hostility towards Jewish Australians, just as violence and hatred can never be answered by silence or withdrawal. We commend those who sought to create this concert as an act of hope and unity and express our sincere disappointment that it could not proceed." The blowback, however, over Mr. Stolitsika's original comments was swift. The Hellenic Choirs Committee disowned his remarks, claiming in a Facebook post that media coverage inaccurately suggested that members of the choir were anti-Semitic. "This is not true," it said. "It is also untrue that the Australian Hellenic Choir refused to sing with the Sydney Jewish Choral Society. The majority of the choir voted against participating due to time constraints. Anti-Semitism had no place in this decision whatsoever." Mr. Sasalakis has told The Australian, "There's a bit of anti-Semitism in the community. I didn't realise the extent of it. We have a lot of people in the community blaming the Jewish community for what's happening in Israel, Palestine. That's not correct. You want to hate Israeli Prime Minister Benjamin Netanyahu, hate Netanyahu, but what have the Jewish people done to you? The whole anti-Semitism thing has got to be wound back." The concert had been scheduled for next month, with proceeds going to victims of the December 14 Bondi terror attack. "I'm extremely disappointed and pretty upset," he said at the time. "I was not expecting this to happen at all, as we'd performed with the Jewish choir without any problems in 2022. Anne Spira, chair of the Jewish choir, said the decision by the Hellenic choir to pull out was a blow, but they would perform with the Hellenic choir again if the opportunity arose. And that article is titled "Choir Leader Quits Over Concert Brawl" on page 2.
1: Brawler's Safety of Children Put First, Paige Taylor, Christine Middap. The Northern Territory government's overhaul of child protection laws has triggered fierce conflict with powerful Indigenous organisations, including the Aboriginal Housing Body ministers are required to cooperate with as a condition of Anthony Albanese's record $4 billion remote housing pledge. Child Protection Minister Robin Cahill announced on Wednesday that former New South Wales Police Commissioner Karen Webb would lead an independent review of child protection in the Territory alongside long-time public servant Greg Shanahan, focusing on how caseworkers handled multiple reports about Kumanjai little baby in the weeks before the girl vanished from an Alice Springs town camp. Ms. Cahill also revealed the details of changes to legislation dictating how child protection workers do their jobs. Under an amendment introduced to the Northern Territory Parliament on Wednesday, a child's safety will be written into law as a primary consideration when deciding if a child needs to be removed from their family and if a child can be returned. Ms. Cahill stressed the nationally accepted placement principle that requires caseworkers to try to find an Indigenous carer for an Indigenous child was not being abandoned. The way the Act was constructed and the way people started to interpret it, they elevated specific Aboriginal provisions above all else. So we've made it really, really clear that the absolute first thing that needs to be considered is the safety and best interests of the child. Ms. Cahill said workers had become fearful of being accused of being racist if they removed Aboriginal children from their families in substantiated cases of harm, neglect or abuse. "There's been a fear created that if we step in and remove a child to a place of safety, that immediately people are going to accuse us of creating a stolen generation. I've been called a racist multiple times now. I feel like I need to get a badge that says I'm a racist and I'm proud of it, because I'm not going to abandon these kids." However, Australia's most senior and experienced child advocates are worried the placement principle was now watered down. And on Wednesday, an alliance of Aboriginal organisations claimed the Northern Territory government had deliberately portrayed Aboriginal families, communities and culture as a risk to children's safety. There was a national outpouring of sorrow when searchers found Cooman Jai Little Baby's body in the dry bed of the Todd River on April 30, followed by soul-searching anger and calls for lasting change to give vulnerable Aboriginal children a better chance at a good life. The Aboriginal organisations that criticised the Finucarra government on Wednesday included the National Advocacy Body for Indigenous Children, SNAIWC, which was not consulted about the legislative changes. The Finucarra government was also attacked by the Territory's three powerful land councils and Aboriginal Housing Northern Territory, which Federal Labor requires the Northern Territory government to work in partnership with to deliver remote housing. The Northern Territory already faces a devastating child removal crisis. 90% of children in out-of-home care are Aboriginal, yet only 16.7% are placed with relatives or kin, the Aboriginal organisation said in a group announcement. This is the lowest rate of kinship placement in Australia. The problem is not the legislation. It's a failure of Northern Territory government implementation, investment and accountability. The Northern Territory had the lowest rate of Indigenous child removal in Australia when the Finucarra government was elected in 2024, according to the data published on the dashboard of the Closing the Gap National Agreement. That rate rose slightly from 29.9% of children per 1,000 to 31.2 children per 1,000 in 24-25. It's understood the review of Cooman Jai Little Baby's case is a three-month turnaround. Police allege the five-year-old girl was murdered by 47-year-old Jefferson Lewis. The Australian revealed the girl had been subject to more than a dozen child safety notifications since infancy, including six reports since mid-March. It's not known how many of those reports were investigated or if any were substantiated. So that article, Brawl as Safety of Children Put First, Paige Taylor, Christine Middap, page 3.
2: From page 4, rents to soar for millions of tenants, from Anthony Keane. Renters need to brace for increases of at least 10%, property experts say, dismissing government forecasts for a weekly rise of just $2 as utterly delusional. Budget changes for negative gearing and capital gains will trigger an exit by some property investors and reduce rental supply. Rising rents will put more financial pressure on the younger generations that Jim Chalmers claims to be helping, undermining his boost of creating intergenerational equity. The budget tax overhaul restricts negative gearing to new builds from July 2027 and introduces a minimum 30% capital gains tax, which experts say will dampen demand from investors. The budget papers say the reforms are likely to have a small impact on rents, with an expected increase of less than $2 per week for a household paying the current median rent. Australia's median rent is now $650 a week, according to recent realestate.com.au research. It's jumped 55% since early 2020. Property Investment Professionals of Australia Chair Kate Bakos said the investment tax changes would decimate rental supply and the budget forecasts of tiny rent rises were wrong. I think they're utterly delusional, Ms. Bakos said. With tighter vacancy rates, there's nowhere to go but up for rents. She said rent rises of 10% were on the table, and first-home buyers would be fighting for new builds against investors who will dig deep to get into the market if there's a strategy they choose, and we have insufficient numbers of properties hitting the market for both camps to benefit. We'll see an opportunity for first-home buyers and owner-occupiers buying in the established market, because it would be very unusual for an investor to go for that because they have been disincentivized pretty strongly. By Be Invested founder and investor Nathan Birch said he laughed when the tax changes were announced after Anthony Albanese constantly claimed he would not touch negative gearing. You can't trust the government. They're just making up numbers. And it's just like Chalmers should be a chef. He's cooking the books. He said he expected 10% minimum rent rises over a year, typically at least $50 a week. We've had a record number of 57,000 migrants coming into the country in January alone, and they all need somewhere to live. Everyone will be competing for a diminishing pool of rental properties, and those that are available will raise rents by 30% to recoup losses otherwise absorbed by negative gearing. Mr. Birch, who owns more than 370 rental properties, said he would not be affected because most of his portfolio was cash flow positive or positively geared, but everyday Australians looking to get ahead would be impacted. Future investors would no longer have the same borrowing power because banks factored in negative gearing when deciding on people's serviceability. Metropole Property Strategies founder Michael Yardley was also concerned about future loan serviceability for investors, saying previous government estimates about rent rises had got it wrong. If there are fewer investors, rents are going to go up, and I believe significantly. It's very likely we could get 10% rent increases. Mr. Yardley said Australians should learn from New Zealand's example after its former Labor government banned tax deductions for investment loan interest in 2021. This move sent New Zealand rents surging to record highs, and interest deductibility, often the biggest cost for investors, was restored in 2025. The logic behind this is not complicated. When you make an investment more expensive to hold through additional tax, the investor either sells the assets, finds a way to reduce their exposure, or passes the increased cost onto the person renting the property from them. Property investor Harry Triggerboff on Wednesday said the tax changes would trigger a property investor exodus. Heron Todd White, chief economist Cameron Cusher, said the budget's claim that it would help an extra 75,000 first home buyers to enter the market in a decade represented an extra 6.5% or 7,500 additional home buyers each year. He said on average over the past decade, 115,000 first home buyers entered the market each year. The budget is very much being pitched at helping younger Australians, in particular first home buyers, enter the housing market. Whether that happens remains to be seen. So that's Rents to Soar for Millions of Tenants, and it's from page 4 by Anthony Keane.
0: No, We're Not, PM Shuts Down Death Tax Fears, on page 6 by Elizabeth Pike. Anthony Albanese and Jim Chalmers have been forced to go on the defence and vow they will not pursue a death tax or further reforms after they broke key election promises with their ambitious fifth budget. The Prime Minister and Treasurer went on a media blitz on Wednesday to sell their changes to negative gearing and the capital gains discount amid accusations they lied to the public about the tax reforms. Labor repeatedly promised during the 2025 election, as it sought a second term in government, that it would not touch negative gearing or CGT. The decision to backflip on this commitment less than a year later reignited concerns that Labor could go after a death tax on family inheritances and estates. The idea has been given a wide berth by both major parties after a scare campaign sank Bill Shorten's 2019 election run. The Albanese government's decision to adopt many of the property reforms pushed by the former Labor leader, which Mr. Shorten this week called a vindication, fuelled coalition accusations that a death tax would be the next item on Dr. Chalmers' agenda. I know our opponents will say that because of the changes that we've made tonight, but we've never thought about that, never considered, never looked at it, Dr. Chalmers told Sky News on Tuesday. We won't do it and they won't happen. Dr. Chalmers said the government had ruled out taxes on the family home and death duties, arguing they were not a natural progression from the government's new 30% tax on discretionary trusts. Mr. Albanese, facing pressure about his own use of negative gearing and CGT, said the government had changed its position on the reforms in order to help the next generation into the housing market. We've changed our position. I'm upfront about that, he said on Wednesday morning. We've changed our position because we're throwing absolutely everything at supply. And that article was titled, No, We're Not, PM Shuts Down Death Tax Fears, on page 6.
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1: From the Adelaide studios, we'd like to extend a warm welcome to listeners from Darwin, Perth, Melbourne, regional Victoria, southern New South Wales. We go now to our editorials in The Australian, today on page 12, first one. Labor on back foot as tax grab draws hostile response. CGT changes will hurt young share investors saving for a home. The events of 40 years ago, when Paul Keating warned that without remedial economic policy, Australia would end up a third-rate economy, a banana republic, are as relevant now as in 1986. The logic of the remark Mr. Keating writes on Thursday compelled the delivery of policy action, including reducing Commonwealth spending from 30% of GDP to 24% of GDP in 1989-90, the biggest government spending consolidation in the OECD since World War II. In tandem with tax reform, including very large income tax cuts, the results set up 30 years of low inflationary growth and made Australia one of the wealthiest countries in the world. Aside from the Albanese government's commendable move to restore the National Disability Insurance Scheme to its original intent and saving $37.8 billion across the forward estimates, there are few correlations between the lower inflationary reforms of 40 years ago and Tuesday night's budget. And as the dust began to settle on Wednesday, a range of economic players directly affected by the budget cast serious doubt about whether it would achieve the goals put forward by Jim Chalmers, a keen student of the Hawke-Keating era. These include helping about 75,000 Australians, mainly younger people, achieve the dream of home ownership, so-called intergenerational fairness, and taking pressure off inflation. Wealth editor Julie Ann Sprague writes that more than 516,000 Australians aged 18 to 34 who invest in the share market through electronic funds transfers are in the firing line from a tax assault on share market gains. The Treasurer's capital gains tax changes, industry experts point out, will make it harder for young Australians to get ahead. A young person saving for their first home deposit through disciplined long-term investing in exchange-traded funds could see their capital gains tax bill increase by more than 260% under the new rules. Stockport founder Chris Bricky said the extra tax impost could delay reaching their property goal by 9 to 12 months. Economists also put a question mark over Dr. Chalmers' claim that restricting negative gearing and removing the CGT discount will enable an additional 75,000 Australians to buy their own homes across the next decade, as the budget papers claim. At the National Press Club on Wednesday, Dr. Chalmers said most of the beneficiaries will be young people who would benefit from an increased housing supply. But Australia's biggest property developer, Harry Triguboff, told The Australian the looming tax changes would reduce apartment supply. There will be less buying, there will be more selling, and we will have the apartment stock dropping. Changes to property taxes also prompted investors in bank shares to cut and run. The Commonwealth Bank, which dominates investor mortgage lending, led a sell-off in bank shares with its biggest one-day fall, 10.4%, since the pandemic after the budget changes and disappointing quarterly results. For current mortgage holders and business borrowers, economists warn the budget and those of big spending states will not help Reserve Bank efforts to curb inflation. Money markets are fully priced for another quarter percentage point hike in September, Jack Quayle reports, which would be the fourth this year. Despite warnings that public spending is fueling price pressures, Labor's budget will inject an additional $18 billion into the economy in the next financial year. It follows a round of extravagant pre-poll handouts in the debt-ridden Victorian budget last week, and Western Australian Treasurer Rita Safiotti, whose state is flush with billions in GST payments and bumper commodity windfalls. showering households with giveaways. Deloitte Access Economics partner Stephen Smith warned that the central bank would be watching the upcoming New South Wales, South Australian and Queensland budgets to see if they helped or hindered in its inflation fight. As RBA Governor Michelle Bullock said last week, it doesn't take much additional spending to make the job of returning inflation to target more challenging. Intense controversy over the changes to CGT, negative gearing and trusts have the potential to reignite the political contest, with a coalition vowing to repeal the moves if it wins the next federal election. And after Anthony Albanese ruling out such changes 50 times before last year's election, he and Dr. Chalmers are on the defensive and ruling out death duties. I know that our opponents will say that because of the changes that we've made tonight, but we've never thought about, never considered, never looked at it. Dr. Chalmers told Sky News on Tuesday, death duties were not a natural progression from the new 30% tax on discretionary trusts, he said. The Prime Minister denied he had lied to the public, insisting the government had changed its position on the reforms to help the next generation get into the housing market. But he dodged questions about whether he would have secured his 94-seat majority if he had taken the policies to voters in May last year. As the government struggles to sell the changes, even to young people who they ostensibly are designed to help, the issue will be a make-or-break test of Angus Taylor's ability to reassert the Coalition's former electoral advantage as an economic manager. So the first editorial, Labor on back foot as tax grab draws hostile response, CGT changes will hurt young share investors saving for a home.
2: And going to the second editorial, new push to open Strait of Hormuz. Amid concern that Iran is acting as if it has something more valuable than a nuclear weapon with its control of the Strait of Hormuz, Defence Minister Richard Marles' announcement of Australian participation in a multinational military mission to support freedom of navigation through the waterway is highly important. Following a virtual meeting of 40 defence ministers from across the globe, Australia's Wedgetail early warning and continental aircraft deployed to the United Arab Emirates on March 10 will be reassigned to be part of an independent and strictly defensive multinational military mission led by Britain and France, Mr. Marles said. Other defence ministers, such as Britain's John Healey, also have emphasised the strictly defensive role of the mission in seeking to reopen the strait, despite a warning from Iranian Deputy Foreign Minister Qasem Gharibabadi that any warships entering the waterway will face a decisive and immediate response from Iran's armed forces. Such bombast must not be allowed to impede the mission or Australia's participation, nor should American reports on Wednesday claiming US intelligence, including satellite imagery and other surveillance, has concluded that Iran continues to have operational access to 30 of its 33 missile sites along the Strait of Hormuz. The same intelligence also indicates Iran still has use of 70% of its mobile missile launchers. Only three of Iran's missile sites along the strait are said to be totally inaccessible. The reported intelligence contradicts repeated assurances from US President Donald Trump and Defense Secretary Pete Hegseth that Iran's military has been decimated, no longer poses a threat, has been rendered combat ineffective for years to come, and has nothing left in a military sense. The full picture remains to be seen. But what is not in any doubt is the importance to the world of reopening the strait and the potential role to be played by the multinational military mission, including Australia, in achieving that objective. Australia, like everywhere else, is being profoundly affected in what Goldman Sachs geopolitical expert Jared Cohen told Perry Williams on Wednesday is the way Iran is acting as if it has something more valuable than a nuclear weapon, which is this unilateral control over the Strait of Hormuz. They always had this leverage, but they didn't realise they had just this much leverage. Mr. Cohen previously worked for the US Secretaries of State, Condoleezza Rice and Hillary Clinton. It had become clear, Mr. Cohen warned, that much like Iran had gotten a nuclear weapon, they're not going to give this up. He does not expect Hormuz is going to be reopened in a way that it did before this war. Such apprehensions by someone with Mr. Cohen's global experience underlies the importance of the multinational military mission. There is little in world politics and the global economy more crucial at present than securing the reopening of the strait. There are alternatives for Gulf oil exports, mostly through pipelines such as Saudi Arabia's East-West pipeline that transports oil from Abu Qay in the country's eastern province to the Red Sea port of Yanbu. But the total capacity of the alternative routes is 4 million to 5 million barrels a day, which is less than a quarter of the 20 million barrels needed daily to meet global demand. Mr. Miles' emphasis on the strict defensive nature of the multinational military mission is understandable, but given the mission's importance to freedom of navigation, it will be essential to keep that under review. Significantly, the UAE reportedly has become an active combatant in the war against Iran. It is the first Gulf state to do so and is setting an example to others, notably Saudi Arabia, which has enormous military resources that have been sat feebly cowering on the fence, clearly frightened of Iran and unwilling to act to help bring the Tehran regime to heel. The countries that have signed up for the multinational military mission to restore freedom of navigation in the Strait of Hormuz must not be alone in doing what is needed to achieve the vital objective of freedom of navigation. So that was the second editorial, New Push to Open the Strait of Hormuz, and the editorials, as usual, were on page 12.
0: A look at the national weather now. Brisbane showers 24, Sydney showers 22, Canberra partly cloudy 19, in Tasmania Hobart sunny 19, Melbourne mostly sunny 21, Adelaide partly cloudy 24, Perth showers 20, and in the top end Darwin sunny and 33 degrees. In international news now, Kia won't quit, so here comes the showdown, page 10, by Stephen Swinsford, Oliver Wright and Aubrey Allegretti. Wes Streeting confronted Sir Keir Starmer over the turmoil engulfing the government on Wednesday after the Prime Minister defied calls to quit. The Health Secretary met Sir Keir in Downing Street hours before the King's speech. Mr. Streeting left number 10 after just 16 minutes with the Prime Minister, and he did not speak to reporters as he left. He was expected to discuss the turbulence gripping the party and to ask Sir Keir how he intends to get us out of this mess. Mr. Streeting's allies said he was weighing up whether to mount a leadership challenge after nearly 100 MPs, including four ministers, called for the Prime Minister to go. The Times has been told that Ed Miliband informed cabinet ministers he was prepared to run for the leadership as the left of centre candidate if Mr. Streeting prompted a contest before Greater Manchester Mayor Andy Burham could return to Westminster and qualify to stand. The claim was denied by Mr. Miliband. It is not clear whether Mr. Streeting would formally call for Sir Keir to set out a timeline for his departure. However, one ally of the Health Secretary said he was prepared to resign and prompt a leadership contest if Sir Keir's premiership reached the point of no return. As was expected, Mr. Streeting did not make any comments immediately after the meeting to avoid the potential of embarrassing the King. Allies of the Prime Minister said before the meeting that he would tell Mr. Streeting to stop plotting against him. Sir Keir told the Cabinet on Tuesday that his critics were destabilising the government and inflicting a real economic cost for our country. The Labour Party has a process for challenging a leader, and that has not been triggered. The country expects us to get on with governing. That is what I am doing. He later told government advisers that he was not going to walk off the pitch and would get on with the job. A series of cabinet ministers backed the Prime Minister, and 112 backbench Labour MPs signed a letter stating now was no time for a leadership contest. Deputy Prime Minister David Lammy said no one seems to have the names to stand up against Keir Starmer, and for those who are suggesting that he should stand down, they should say which candidate would be better. Sir Keir has won the support of 141 MPs in total, while 91 have publicly called for a change of leader. Among those calling for Sir Keir to quit were Jess Phillips and Zubair Ahmed, Streeting allies who resigned as ministers. Miatta Fambula, a Burnham supporter who had been the Minister for Devolution, Faith and Communities, also quit. Mr. Streeting's allies believe he has a brief window of opportunity to contest the leadership before Mr. Burnham is to secure a seat and return to Parliament. Mr. Burnham has not attempted to hide his desire to find a supportive MP to stand aside and give him a clear route back to the Commons. However, he would need the support of Labor's ruling National Executive Committee to do so, having previously been blocked by Starmer allies from standing in a by-election, which was won by the Greens. Allies believe he is now one short of a majority on the committee. Mr. Miliband, the Energy Secretary, previously told Friends he did not want to be leader again and was viewed as a potential kingmaker for a Burnham premiership. However, the speed of the revolt has changed that assessment, and Mr. Miliband is prepared to run if Mr. Streeting prompted a contest. A source close to Mr. Miliband said, "This is mischief-making. It is categorically untrue that Ed told Cabinet colleagues that he was preparing to stand." A spokesman for Shabana Mahmood, the Home Secretary, denied claims by her allies that she was prepared to resign and back Mr. Streeting. The Times understands that Ms. Mahmood was one of three Cabinet ministers to have privately called on Sir Keir to set out a timetable for his departure on Monday. However, when asked if she was considering quitting, her spokesman said, "No, she is cracking on with the job." Labour's turmoil has opened

Joe Kelly's in Washington. Donald Trump is going into his summit with Xi Jinping, the first in 9 years, declaring where the two superpowers as the two presidents begin a two-day meeting overshadowed by the Iran war. As he left the White House on Wednesday to fly to Beijing, the US president said, "We're the strongest nation on earth in terms of military. China's considered second." However, despite his show of strength, the visit is happening at a delicate moment for Mr. Trump's presidency, with his popularity at home weighed down by the Middle East conflict and rising inflation as a consequence of that conflict. During the two-day summit, Mr. Xi will pull out all the stops to fake Mr. Trump, giving him a tour of the Temple of Heaven before talks in the Great Hall of the People and a state dinner for the US delegation of business leaders and cabinet members. Despite the potential for tensions over trade, tariffs and Taiwan independence, the two leaders enjoy a warm relationship. Behind closed doors, Mr. Trump treats Mr. Xi with a deference he rarely extends to other leaders, the Wall Street Journal reports, replacing jokes intended to break the ice with compliments. The US relationship with China and President Trump's personal relationship with President Xi is an extremely good one, and both realise how important it is to keep it that way, White House spokeswoman Olivia Wales said. To retaliate against his liberation tariffs in April 2025, Mr. Trump said the biggest issue he would discuss with Mr. Xi would be trade. He acknowledged that he would hold lengthy discussions with his Chinese counterpart about the ongoing hostilities with Tehran, but projected confidence the meeting would be positive and stressed he was happy with how Beijing had handled the Middle East conflict. "We're going to have a long talk about it. I think he has been relatively good. You look at the blockade, no problem. They get a lot of their oil from that area with no problem. He's been a friend of mine. He's been somebody that we get along with. And I think you're going to see that good things are going to happen." Asked if he needed Mr. Xi to intervene with Tehran to help accelerate an ending to the conflict in the Middle East, Mr. Trump said, "I don't think he does. No, I don't think we need any help with Iran." However, he also conceded the Chinese leader could help to advance a deal with Iran if he wanted to. "He could. I don't think we need any help with Iran, to be honest with you, but he could." Ahead of the visit, Mr. Trump suggested he didn't need Mr. Xi's help to resolve the Middle East conflict and persuade Iran to open the Strait of Hormuz, saying, "I don't think we need any help with that, peacefully or otherwise." At the same time, Beijing called on Pakistan to step up mediation efforts to help reopen the Strait of Hormuz. Before the war, China accounted for up to 90% of Iran's oil exports, importing more than 1 million barrels a day. Beijing has kept Iran's economy afloat in the first 2 months of the war, giving it some leverage over Tehran. It's also in Beijing's interest to see the Strait of Hormuz open because of its LNG imports from Qatar. Departing Washington, Mr. Trump said both he and Mr. Xi were looking forward to the meeting, the first visit by a sitting American leader to China since 2017, and provided an assurance that global oil prices would drop as soon as the war was over. He also flagged his expectation that Mr. Xi would visit Washington before the end of the year, saying his relationship with the Chinese leader was a fantastic one. Amid a fragile trade truce after China emerged as the only nation ahead of Mr. Trump's arrival, Chinese Foreign Minister Wang Yi urged Pakistani Deputy Prime Minister and Foreign Minister Muhammad Ishaq Dar to properly address issues related to the reopening of the Strait of Hormuz. In the phone call between the two men, Mr. Xi commended Pakistan for facilitating the US-Iran peace talks and extended the temporary ceasefire, but he expressed hope that further progress would be made in restoring regional peace at an early date. Asked whether he was considering or reconsidering Pakistan as a mediator for the conflict, after CBS News reported that it had quietly allowed Iranian military aircraft to park on its airfields, potentially shielding them from American airstrikes, Mr. Trump dismissed the notion. "No, they're great. I think the Pakistanis have been great." Appearing before a congressional committee, Secretary of Defense Pete Hegseth said Mr. Trump had the most influence over Iran, but also conceded that Beijing wielded considerable influence as well. "I think the most influence is in President Trump's hands, but ultimately China has a lot of leverage too." Mr. Trump was accompanied on Air Force One by Eric Trump and Lara Trump. Mr. Hegseth, Secretary of State Marco Rubio, US Trade Representative Jamison Geary, among others. A delegation of business leaders, including Tesla and SpaceX boss Elon Musk and Apple CEO Tim Cook, are also travelling with Mr. Trump, while NVIDIA Chief Executive Jensen Huang boarded the plane at a refuelling stop in Anchorage. So that article, Trump powers up for China summit, World News page 11.

0: 7. Joe Kelly's in Washington.
1: And to page 7, stop hoarding life-saving funds. And this is from Natasha Robinson, the health editor. Medical researchers say the federal government has not gone far enough to ensure greater access to funding for talented young scientists as the sector struggles with diminishing resourcing. The budget contained a measure to release more money from the Medical Research Future Fund, which has grown to $25 billion. The fund has been distributing $650,000 a year and had been effectively capped at the level of distribution due to an edict from the Board of the Nation's Future Fund. But the budget has overridden that and now provides that the MRFF will distribute grant funding every year from 2026-27 up to $1 billion a year by 2030-31. Research Australia CEO Nardis Levin called that a step in the right direction, considering the MRFF was always designed to distribute $1 billion a year. Monique Ryan, who has been campaigning heavily on the issue with 8,000 members of the group, Medical Research Matters, said it was a really big win, but across the academic, science and medicine sector, the reaction was more circumspect, as some demanded why $1 billion could not be distributed straight away. Queensland professors John Fraser, Trevor Munro and Paul Young, who led two petitions on the issue signed by hundreds of researchers, including Nobel laureates Peter Doherty and Brian Schmidt, criticised the delay. "We acknowledge a slight but welcome shift in the planned funding allocation for the MRFF," the professors said. "However, it's not enough. A three-year delay in implementing the change already announced last month is too little, too late. The delay in the release means that the unspent but allocated MRFF funding will blow out to $29.3 billion by 2029-30. This makes no sense. The MRFF remains locked up. Perhaps it will be unshackled to a minor degree, but we must ask why there is a three-year delay in increasing the disbursements. What else is planned for the billions of dollars of hoarded, unallocated funding? These are allocated funds for research, and we must keep the government honest that it is not consumed back into other requirements." The Queensland professors joined the CEO of the Australian Society for Medical Research, Shane Huntington, in questioning why the release of extra MRFF funds was stipulated on the budget to be contingent on the finalisation of the National Health and Medical Research Strategy currently in development. "The extra grant distributions from the MRFF are being partially met with savings of $800 million from the axing of Australia's Economic Accelerator Program and other savings in the science and resources portfolio. Researchers are aware that the MRFF is already generating more than $1 billion of income yearly, so they will question why this is not being distributed," the Australian Society for Medical Research said in its response to the budget. Professors Fraser, Munro and Young said they did not understand the shifting of budgets and financial engineering taking place when the MRFF's incomes should simply be distributed in the course of life-saving medical research. The government released the independent report it commissioned, Ambitious Australia, in March, which provided a roadmap to overhauling Australia's research and development systems. The lack of real action from the Ambitious Australia report shows that the message around innovation, productivity and economic diversification do not appear as drivers for this budget, and the future of Australia's innovation economy still hangs in the balance, said the Queensland professors. So that was Stop Hoarding Life-Saving Funds from Natasha Robinson.
2: Fuel Fix Ready When You Are Albo on page 7 by Matthew Denholm. The Albanese government is under pressure to quickly deliver a demand measure to drive biofuel production promised in Tuesday's budget, with companies saying they could escalate production within weeks. Jim Chalmers' fifth budget, handed out on Tuesday night, promised further steps in developing a low-carbon liquid fuel industry, which includes biofuels made from crops including grains and sugarcane. "Working with industry, we will introduce a demand measure that provides certainty for new Australian low-carbon liquid fuel production and stimulates investment in new clean fuel refining capacity," the budget said. "This will reduce our reliance on imported fuels, improving the resilience of our domestic transport industry." On Wednesday, biofuel refiners said they could quickly ramp up production and release biofuels from storage within weeks, rapidly improving fuel independence amid the ongoing Iran war. However, they said this could occur only if the government fast-tracked amendments to the Fuel Quality Standards Act to require ethanol and biodiesel to be blended into liquid fuels. With the right national policy settings, the industry is ready to scale production, strengthen domestic fuel security, and create more regional manufacturing opportunities, said Aaron Holmquist, Biodiesel Industries Australia business manager. Australia does not need to wait for future technology. We have been producing low-carbon liquid fuels for more than 20 years using Australian feedstocks and existing infrastructure. The industry, pushing for a mandated percentage of ethanol and biodiesel blend in fuel similar to requirements in place in the US, Britain and much of the EU, said existing biofuel plants were operating at 38% capacity. With a mandate in place, these could produce up to 470 million litres of fuel-grade ethanol and biodiesel a year and rapidly scale up to 594 million litres. A further 12.5 million litres was sitting in storage, while 27 million litres had been exported since the Iran war started. That fuel is being diverted because there is no obligation to use it here, said Peter Chomley, Just Biodiesel director. Biodiesel is price competitive with mineral diesel at today's elevated prices. We are not waiting on new technology or new factories. The fuel is in the tank. A mandate such as the 10% ethanol requirement in place across 17 European countries is strongly supported by farming groups, particularly grain and sugarcane growers, for whom it would create a valuable domestic market. The distribution infrastructure is there, the fuel is there. Australian farms and regional communities are producing the feedstocks that underpin this industry right now, said Simon Roycroft, Refuelling Solutions Futures Fuels Manager. A mandate that starts in 2026 would send an immediate economic signal to every part of the supply chain. Australian motorists have traditionally been sceptical of biofuel blends, but research suggests 98% of vehicles made since 2006 are compatible with E10. The budget continued to get a mixed reaction from the agricultural sector and regional Australia. Farmers welcomed the exclusion of family farms from capital gains tax and family trust changes, but condemned cuts to the Department of Agriculture, Fisheries and Forestry. Concerns were raised on Wednesday about cuts to funding for the fight against feral pests, a worsening scourge for farmers and a major threat to biodiversity. And that article was titled Fuel Fix Ready When You Are, Albo, page 7 by Matthew Denholm.
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2: And from the Adelaide studios, we extend a warm welcome to listeners from Darwin, Perth, Melbourne, regional Victoria and southern New South Wales. We now turn to the Australian Financial Review's editorial titled Bracket Creep Will Swallow Labor's Workers' Tax Offset on page 38. There are good and bad ways to change a nation's tax mix. The measure of any genuine effort to create a fairer, flatter, and simpler tax system is whether it actually minimises distortions, promotes efficiency, helps boost productivity and prevents an increase in the overall tax burden. The 2026 federal budget sees the Albanese Labor government attempting such a shift through a range of significant tax changes. By overhauling negative gearing and scrapping the capital gains tax discount for property, for instance, Labor hopes to level the playing field for younger people struggling with housing affordability. While any meaningful attempts to address intergenerational inequity should be encouraged, there is arguably a lot of complexity tied up in the changes, whose collective impact will be limited. Housing affordability is, after all, more a problem of supply. Compounding these concerns is the budget's inability to address the systemic challenge of income tax. Indeed, it fails to meet the litmus test of meaningfully reducing the government's over-reliance on personal income tax. The Working Australians Tax Offset, WATO, of up to $250 for wage earners from 2027 to 28 won't fix the income tax bracket creep that will cannibalise the pay packets of working age people, particularly younger generations, in the coming years. Treasurer Jim Chalmers' budget will add inflationary pressure to bracket creep by injecting $18 billion in extra outlays over the next year. That problem is underscored by data released on Wednesday, indicating that headline inflation, which averaged 4.1% over the March quarter, has eroded workers' pay packets, resulting in negative real wage growth. A structural lowering of income taxes and the indexation of income tax brackets to inflation could have avoided the perverse outcomes of the WATO. Anthony Albanese declined to say on Wednesday whether the new offset mechanism was a prelude to Labor taking income tax cuts to the next election, but Chalmers has kept the door open. Chalmers was somewhat more forthcoming during his traditional post-budget address at the National Press Club. When asked whether Labor would rule out the government lowering income tax thresholds to tackle bracket creep in favour of increasing the WATO, the Treasurer kept both options open. The design of the WATO underlines the politics of Labor's redistributive wealth agenda. It seeks to rebalance the tax system in favour of its core electoral demographic while pointedly excluding retirees earning investment incomes. It's an updated take on Labor's traditional zero-sum class warfare, taking from the asset class to give to the working class. Higher tax and redistributive tax policies inevitably punish individual aspiration by stifling upward economic mobility, blunting incentives to build wealth, and discouraging the very entrepreneurialism needed to grow the economic pie. In his National Press Club address, Chalmers distinguished competing political visions of Australian aspiration. He characterised the Liberal Party's approach as narrow and backward-looking, arguing it gave preferential treatment to those who had already achieved success. In contrast, he defined Labor's view as a broader intergenerational goal of expanding prosperity across all income levels. Chalmers' vision is clear and paves the way for a fascinating battle with the opposition, but it ignores the fact that the vast majority of the asset class have worked their way to wealth by building a business or through years of disciplined saving and delayed gratification, not by relying on the public purse. Angus Taylor's lashing of the housing tax changes may not help the Liberal Party woo younger voters, but it reinvigorates the latter to reclaim its long-lost principles of lower taxes, reward for effort and economic opportunity. Importantly, they should pressure the government to tame profligate spending, engage in structural budget repair, and consider a comprehensive incentive sharpening tax package that includes implementing a higher, broader GST, slashing the internationally uncompetitive company tax, and lowering and flattening tax scales on all forms of personal income. None of this will be possible, of course, unless it's combined with genuine budget damage repair. And that editorial from the Australian Financial Review was titled Bracket Creep Will Swallow Labor's Workers' Tax Offset on page 38.
0: Australian Financial Review, page 17. Whyalla Steelworks bailout heads past $2.6 billion as blast furnace fails. Simon Evans. The taxpayer-funded bailout of the ailing Whyalla Steelworks will cost more than $2.6 billion after Labor tipped in hundreds of millions of dollars in extra funding amid fears that the plant's ageing blast furnace, already offline for 5 weeks, will be difficult, if not impossible, to revive. The cost of the support package when the operation west of Adelaide was placed into administration more than a year ago had originally been estimated around $2.4 billion. The plant, once part of BHP's vast steelmaking empire, was run by British industrialist Sanjeev Gupta until mounting bills forced the South Australian government to intervene. But the federal government has earmarked $223 million over the next 2 years in additional funding for the operation, with the state considering whether to add to the support in its budget early next month. South Australian Treasurer Tom Koutsantonis said he had serious concerns about the Whyalla plant's blast furnace, which was nearing the end of its life. This blast furnace is going through a lot of difficulties. Depending on what happens there and its production rate will, of course, impact our ongoing subsidies to the administrator, Koutsantonis said. If the blast furnace is unable to be saved, then we're going to have to, obviously, talks about, you know, what we do with the employees pending the recapitalisation and the sale. He said, adding that Gupta's GFG alliance had failed to conduct vital maintenance while operating the plant. Korda Mentha, the administrator of the steelworks, has previously said that it was losing money up to $1.5 million a day, partly because it was selling products too cheaply to other parts of Gupta's business, such as Infrabuild. Last year, Sebastian Hams, a partner at Korda Mentha, described the plant as hardwired to make losses because of the low prices it charged. The steelworks were built in the 1960s and were originally part of BHP. They were spun off as One Steel in 2000, renamed Arium in 2012, and fell into administration in 2016. Gupta emerged as a buyer in mid-2017. A private equity consortium that included South Korea's POSCO was the only other serious bidder. Korda Mentha has brought in experts from the United States to restart the blast furnace as potential buyers finalise bids due next month. Those experts from SPIE Hotwork has been flown to Whyalla to help restart the blast furnace, according to two people briefed on the matter who requested anonymity to speak freely. Korda Mentha, which declined to comment, had previously hoped to restart the furnace by mid-May. BlueScope Steel, which is leading a consortium that includes POSCO, Japan's Nippon Steel and Indian conglomerate JSW Steel, is interested in buying the plant and has the right to match any rival offer. BlueScope declined to comment on Wednesday. BlueScope Chief Executive Tanya Archibald, in a speech to the Melbourne Mining Club last month, said one of the critical issues was the price of gas being supplied to the Whyalla Steelworks. Any purchase of the operations had to make commercial sense for shareholders. BlueScope, the country's largest steel maker, is under intense scrutiny to deliver strong returns after rejecting a $14 million takeover bid from SGH Limited, the industrial conglomerate controlled by the billionaire Stokes family and its NASDAQ-listed partner Steel Dynamics in February. So that article, Whyalla Steelworks bailout heads past $2.6 billion as blast furnace fails, Simon Evans, page 17, AFR.
1: And page 10 of the AFR, warning over regulators' ANU intervention. And this article has been abridged. This is from Marnie True. Legal advice provided to Australian National Universities Council says the tertiary education regulator's attempt to steer the selection of top posts could trigger a court challenge, as experts warn the watchdog's overreach risks compromising institutional independence. The university's 15-person governing body has been rocked by a wave of resignations since former Foreign Minister and Chancellor Julie Bishop stepped down on Friday, attributing her decision to moves by the Tertiary Education Quality and Standards Agency, and that's going to be the TEQSA, to run the recruitment process for a new Chancellor and Vice-Chancellor. A voluntary undertaking agreed last month set up a process by which the regulator would handpick a panel to run the recruitment process for Bishop's replacement when her term expires in December. But independent advice provided by top legal firm Clayton Utz to Bishop on May 5 agreed with earlier advice to Interim Vice Chancellor Rebecca Brown that the involvement of the regulator in the recruitment process exceeded its statutory powers and could be legally challenged. The regulator's intervention, after months of turmoil at the ANU, has also sparked wider concerns for the future of university independence, with higher education expert Andrew Norton warning that voluntary undertaking sets a dangerous precedent. But five of the seven ministerially appointed council members have quit since the undertaking was entered into, including former West Australian Chief Justice Wayne Martin. In a letter sent to the then Pro-Chancellor Larry Marshall before a May 7 meeting, Martin said it was clear beyond argument that the Council has received legal advice to the effect that TEQSA's various demands with respect to the Council's performance of its statutory obligations exceeded the powers conferred upon it by the TEQSA Act. Acts taken in excess of power are unlawful and are often referred to by lawyers as an abuse of power terminology, which seems particularly apt to the present circumstances. Martin argued the TEQSA conditions, which he states were imposed by the use of coercive threats and unlawful conduct, would prevent the council from performing its statutory obligations, which includes appointing the Chancellor. Norton said TEQSA was limited in what action it could take, but went wrong by following a course of action they didn't really have the power to do under the rules as they stand. His comments echo an earlier warning from the University of Queensland Chancellor, who said TEQSA's involvement in the ANU recruitment process was part of a disturbing pattern of intrusion into the autonomy of universities. In a statement, a TEQSA spokesperson said the organisation had not acted beyond any legislative remit in relation to the ANU and will continue to regulate in a proportional risk-based way consistent with its legislated responsibilities. The voluntary undertaking offered by the ANU and accepted by TEQSA facilitates the important process. So it was a warning over regulators at the ANU intervention on page 10.
2: Boost for expanding War Memorial on page 5 by Arts and Culture Editor for the AFR, Michael Bailey. Canberra's Australian War Memorial is one of the few arts and culture winners from the budget, receiving a $15 million increase to base funding, while operational support for institutions such as the National Gallery of Australia has barely budged. The federal budget confirmed an almost one-third increase to $66 million in ordinary annual services funding for the War Memorial, flagged in December's mid-year outlook, to support an increase in staffing from 323 to 353 as new galleries in its $550 million expansion continue to open. Funded via the Veterans Affairs portfolio and inherited from the Morrison government, the War Memorial expansion alone exceeds the $535 million allocated by the Albanese government to address critical needs at its nine key collecting institutions from 2023 to 2024. Most have received more modest increases to their base funding, with the National Library of Australia increasing from $77 million to $80 million, the National Museum from $55 million to $57 million, and the National Gallery of Australia from $68 million to $70 million. Despite the big increase in base funding, the Australian War Memorial's total funding actually fell from $171 million in 2025-26 to a forecast of $98 million this year. A spokeswoman said this reflected that much of the expansion had now been completed and opened, such as a new Anzac Hall and Research Centre. Meanwhile, the total federal funding received by the National Gallery of Australia fell from $110 million to $95 million in 2026-27. A spokeswoman said that reflected previous allocations for improvements to off-site storage that are now complete and last budget start-up funds for a major project to fix the NGA's leaking roof. The Albanese government's $1.1 billion investment in arts and culture through the arts portfolio in 2026-27 is exactly the same as the previous year, although the total over the forward estimates has nudged up from $4.5 billion to $4.6 billion. An extra $10.1 million over 2 years will be spent on what Arts Minister Tony Burke has called urgent repairs to the wharves servicing the Australian National Maritime Museum at Sydney's Pyramid. The irony of a cleaner Sydney harbour in recent times is that the wharves, constructed 40 years ago, have come under increased microbial attack that requires mediation work to keep them safe for visitors, a Maritime Museum spokesman said. There were two other pots of new money for the arts and culture sector in Tuesday's federal budget. The National Film and Sound Archive received $10 million over 3 years to redevelop its specialist storage facility for nitrate-based cultural material. The project will ensure the ongoing protection of important cultural heritage and address critical safety and capacity issues, Burke said. There is also $3 million to support commemoration activities around the centenary of Old Parliament House next May. There were also instalment payments on previously announced cultural infrastructure investments, including another $25 million towards the $95 million pledged for the National Gallery of Victoria's Fox Contemporary Art Museum, which is due to open in 2028. Funding for the Federal Arts and Promotion Agency Creative Australia will increase by $14.7 million to $326.5 million, allowing it to continue implementation of the five-year Revive National Cultural Policy. Public submissions close on May 24 for the development of Revive's successor, due to begin from 2028. And that article was titled Boost for Expanding War Memorial on page 5.
0: Federal Fat Cats lose airport lounge access, AFR page 5, Ronald Mizen. Finance Minister Katie Gallagher has banned bureaucrats from charging taxpayers for airline lounge membership after one agency was caught spending more than $200,000 in 3 years. Gallagher has also told agencies to stop purchasing branded merchandise such as squishy balls, teddy bears and pens as agencies make sweeping cuts to meet savings targets, including with voluntary redundancies. The direction to stop buying lounge memberships was buried deep in the budget papers. It comes after the country's highest-ranking bureaucrats, including the heads of the major regulators, top military brass, such as the Army, Navy and Air Force chiefs, top government lawyers and even the chief scientists, were banned from first class on flights overseas. The chief executives of government agencies and second-tier commissioners, such as eSafety and Privacy, were also banned from flying in business class when travelling between Sydney, Melbourne and Canberra. Services Australia earlier this year was found to have billed taxpayers more than $200,000 in 3 years for lounge memberships for staff, with $163,000 going to Qantas and just $37,000 going to Virgin. Qantas Club lounge memberships generally cost around $799 for 1 year, while Virgin's cost $450. Senior executives were previously entitled to lounge memberships, while other staff only qualified if a significant need for work-related travel was determined. This generally meant more than 10 trips each year. But a review by the Commonwealth Auditor General found fewer than 40% of memberships purchased for non-SES staff had written approvals. Qantas Club lounge memberships generally cost around $799 for 1 year, while Virgin's cost $450. Senior executives were previously entitled to lounge memberships, while other staff only qualified if a significant need for work-related travel was determined. This generally meant more than 10 trips each year. But a review by the Commonwealth Auditor General found fewer than 40% of memberships purchased for non-SES staff had written approvals to justify their purpose. Despite the directive, senior public servants will still be allowed to accept complimentary membership of the invitation-only Chairman's Lounge, which is reserved for the country's top business people, politicians and government officials. Qantas receives 80% of domestic flight expenditure by federal MPs, judges and some departments. Qantas also flies a more extensive domestic network with more frequent flights. But Qantas has invested heavily in its lounge network, with 40 across Australia compared with Virgin's 7. So that article, Federal Fat Cats Lose Airport Lounge Access, AFR page 5, Ronald Misen.
1: And on page 17, Buy Now, Pay Later player loses its SIP. Zipco will be forced to rebrand its Australian business after the ASX-listed Buy Now, Pay Later giant lost its long-running stoush over the name with major Brisbane-based lender FirstMac. A High Court decision described by intellectual property lawyers as seminal was the culmination of a decade-long fight between the two over who could use the Zip trademark. FirstMac

0: registered the Zip name in 2004 for one of its home loan products, almost a decade before the buy now, pay later business was founded. The High Court found Zip Co's founders, Larry Diamond and Peter Gray, wanted to use the name from the very beginning, considering it to be a short and catchy way to evoke fast movement, and began using it despite having their application for the trademark knocked back. The Zip Co founders, the court found, devised a strategy to attack First Mac's trademark with Diamond sending a calendar invite to staff for a meeting that described the attack as a first. The High Court found Zip Co's founders, Larry Diamond and Peter Gray, wanted to use the name from the very beginning, considering it to be a short and catchy way to evoke fast movement, and began using it despite having their application for the trademark knocked back. The Zip Co founders, the court found, devised a strategy to attack First Mac's trademark with Diamond sending a calendar invite to staff for a meeting that described the attack as a First Mac trademark Zip. Zip Co had been admitted that it was infringing First Mac's trademark, but claims it should be able to do so at an honest concurrent user. The federal court had already found Zip Co guilty of trademark infringement. So that was pay now, pay later, player loses its Zip.
1: No Way, Witness Call on Taser Cop on page 3 by Steve Zemek. A paramedic who witnessed Claire Nolan being fatally tasered by a New South Wales police officer has told an inquest, "There was no way I ever imagined he was going to deploy the weapon against this 95-year-old great-grandmother." Nolan, 95, was killed after she was tasered by Senior Constable Christian White at an aged care facility in Coomba in the state south 3 years ago, and her death is being probed by a coronial inquest that began on Wednesday. Staff at Yallambee Lodge called 000 in the early hours of May 17, 2023, after Nolan went into the room of other residents carrying two small kitchen knives. She died in hospital from her injuries after being tasered during a confrontation inside the nurse's office about 5 a.m. Many of her family were in the Queanbeyan Court as the inquest got underway on Wednesday. The inquest examining the issues surrounding her death, including how aged care facility staff and emergency services deal with people with symptoms of dementia. The focus of this inquest hearing will be in the manner of Mrs. Nolan's death and any systemic issues, if any, which may have contributed to it, Counsel Assisting Sophie Callan told the court, and whether any recommendations are necessary or desirable in connection with her death, with a view to preventing a recurrence of the events of the 17th of May 2023. When Yallambee staff called 000, they asked for help from paramedics, but because a knife was involved, the operator was required to also call in police. Anna Hoffner was among the paramedics who arrived at the aged care facility just before 5 a.m. and began searching for Nolan with Constable White and another officer. When they found Nolan inside the nurse's office, Ms. Hoffner said she did not fear her and did not believe the use of the taser was proportionate. She said she did not speak up when she realised White had drawn his taser and was trying to process what was going on. Ms. Hoffner said at the time she believed it was a scare tactic to get Nolan's attention. "There is no way I ever imagined he was actually going to deploy the taser," she said. Had she realised White's intention was to use the taser, she would have spoken up, she added. And that article was titled "No Way, Witness Call on Taser Cop," page 3.
2: When you entered the role as Carlton CEO in 2021, Brian Cook labelled the Blues a little bit more stable than people think. Almost 9 months into Graham Wright's tenure in the same jobs, it's impossible to make the same argument as Carlton embark on sweeping change. Former high-performance boss Andrew Russell, who has seen four clubs up close, frame the overhaul plainly: it's a risk, but it's a risk versus reward. If the Blues believe the wrong people are in the wrong roles, the calls had to be made. Now the challenge is finding the right replacements and bedding them in. The reshaping began at the top. President Rob Priestley replaced Luke Sayers in February last year. Wright officially succeeded Cook on August 15 after months of absorbing responsibilities. Since then, the football department's most consequential posts have turned over: general manager of football, recruiting manager, several coaches, head of development, and as of Tuesday, senior coach and list manager.

0: It's a good 1 to 2 years, like in any relationships, to get to know them. Players adapt really quickly to change on the surface, but they are the same. Depth of relationship takes time, but it doesn't mean you can't win games of football in the meantime. The Michael Voss era ended this week and the club looks unrecognisable from the run to the 2023 preliminary final. Few would have predicted that Charlie Curnow, Tom DeConing and Jack Silvani were it would be in other jumpers so soon, or Josh Fraser as coach. Of the 22 who played that preliminary, 7 have departed, 4 ran out in the VFL last weekend, and Jesse Motlop is out injured. Recruiting boss Mick Agresta exited in February, and Carlton haven't replaced him. List manager Nick Austin followed Voss out this week, leaving the Blues without a list chief 7 days from the cut-off to create room for the May 26 mid-season draft. They could free a spot by shifting young defender Harry O'Farrell to an active status. The churn extends beyond the men's program. Head of AFLW Ash Naughty resigned last week. And captain Patrick Cripps stands as the lone holdover in a major leadership role from before the presidential change. So round 10 starts this weekend, and a great game tonight. Brisbane and Geelong Cats, the premiership return. Sydney Swans, Collingwood, with a pendulous Collingwood, who will play the match-breaking role next week. Gold Coast versus Yarrapaldi, which is Port Adelaide. Crows play North Melbourne. Melbourne v Hawthorn. Carlton play Western Bulldogs. Bombers play Frio, St Kilda play Richmond, and West Coast will play the Giants in Perth. And the PGA starts tonight, the second major of the year, and Rory McIlroy has never been short of an opinion on the rift that split golf into warring factions, and he stoked the fires once more by saying he was wrong to have ever suggested that the PGA Tour should cut a deal with the Saudi Public Investment Fund. LIV Golf is now fighting for its life after the PIF decided to pull the plug on the Rebel League after this seeding, ending what will be close to an $8.3 million spend. Rory said that who was the figurehead for the anti-LIV argument, said that players sort of knew a few months ago before the LIV players got to know. It seemed inevitable that this would be happening. So the pit list starts tonight, and the Australian players, good luck to them, as they, 6 of them will be playing. And that completes our readings from the Australian Financial Review for Thursday, 14th of May. I'm Steve Bennett's reading with me with Paula McKay and Andres Cowans. I was a panel operator, and Paula and Andres did the editing. 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

And hello and welcome to the program. This program is Upfront, and I'm Sally Pierce, and coming up we have Postie Pair, our mail run is 650 kilometres long. My Mother Audrey, what Kate's telling us. But we're beginning with our mail run is 650 kilometres long. Bruce and Mim have put their stamp on a vital outback job. Delivering mail across Cooper Pedy and along the Oodnadatta track, Bruce Ross has witnessed some spectacular sights on the red dirt roads and vast plains. He knows every twist and bump of the 860 kilometres South Australian round trip, although he never quite knows what he'll come across along the way. The strangest sight has been a naked man with a pushbike in the middle of nowhere. He'd stopped to relieve himself, thinking there was nobody around, and we caught him with his pants down, Bruce tells New Idea with a laugh. When he saw us approaching, he quickly pulled up his pants and said he was getting some fresh air. We made sure he was okay anyway, because it's the code of the outback that if you see someone stopped on the side of the road, you ask if they need a hand. Bruce 69 is the Australian Post postie for one of the country's longest and most remote mail routes. Every Monday and Thursday morning, he leaves his home in Cooper Pedy and spends the next 12 hours delivering mail and parcels to families living on the vast cattle and sheep stations and in tiny communities hundreds of kilometres from town. Bruce's wife Mim Ward will join him on occasion. Tourists keen for an outback adventure on the mail run will often ask to tag along too. The job is never boring because the scenery changes all the time. At the moment, we've gone from drought and desert to a Garden of Eden, says Bruce. At the end of last year, I couldn't see a kangaroo, snake or goanna. Everything was dead and dry. Now, Lake Eyre has filled with water and there's so much bird and plant life, I see flocks of wild budgerigars, fields of coloured wildflowers, and the cattle at the stations are fat and happy. It's just beautiful. On a routine mail run, Bruce begins the morning by checking his trusty ute, ensuring it has enough water and oil and that the tyres are pumped. By 8 a.m, he's at Cooper Pedy post office, loading up his truck and trailer with mail and parcels. Sometimes he'll deliver special orders, from spare machinery parts and nuts and bolts to groceries and the odd box of wine. Once deliveries are on board, Bruce begins his long trek. For the farmers and families in his mail route, Bruce is a welcome sight and a lifeline. One of his stops is at the world's largest cattle station. Anna Creek Station, it is, at William Creek, sprawls to the horizon and measures a massive 24,000 square kilometres. It's the same size as Belgium. I stop and have a chat with my customers, and sometimes I'll have a cup of tea and a bite to eat. They like to catch up on the news and find out what's happening in town, although sometimes the internet beats me to it these days, says Bruce. He also stops at the famous Pink Roadhouse on the Oodnadatta track and the William Creek Hotel, a pub he and Mim, 66, used to run. Fancying an adventure and change of scenery, they bought a pub in 2009 and fell in love with the remote lifestyle. Running the pub was fun. It was something most people never do, says Mim. Bruce and I met when we were working on the Great Australian Outback Cattle Drive in South Australia 24 years ago. We were moving a mob of cattle from Birdsville down to Maree and along the Birdsville track, and Bruce was doing some of the catering. He had a good sense of humour, and that was the start of this lifestyle for us. After selling the pub, the couple have continued to live and work remotely and have loved every minute of it. In 2022, they settled in Cooper Pedy and took on the Australian Post mail run and mail tours. The mail run is an experience, Mim says. The big outback sunset and the drive home is stunning, and the people who we deliver to are gutsy, genuine people. Despite the long days, rough roads, dust and heat, Bruce isn't looking to change his job anytime soon. I like the peace of being alone on the road, he says. I listen to some country music and look forward to chatting to my mates along the way. It's the best job in the world. And there are photographs of him holding mail bags, standing with wife Mim, and standing on the front veranda of someone's house having delivered a big bag of mail. My Mother Audrey is the next article. As Lily Collins prepares to play Audrey Hepburn in a film about Breakfast at Tiffany's, the iconic film star's son offers a glimpse into her life and says she was a perfect package of imperfections. Audrey Hepburn is a totem for minimalistic fashion and a symbol of Hollywood's golden age, living on in the public imagination long after her death, more than 30 years ago. But for her son, Sean Hepburn, Ferrier,
There is a glaring omission he hopes to set right. Her original singing voice as it was meant to be heard in her 1965 film, My Fair Lady. Speaking exclusively to Hello, this magazine, he says that he hopes to correct the injustice inflicted upon his mother's career when Warner Brothers decided to dub her singing with the voice of Marnie Nixon. In the movie Business Today, nobody would dream of dubbing her with someone like Marnie Nixon, who sounds like a canary, he says. It's doubly ridiculous because you've got Professor Higgins talking his way through the songs and my mother has to sing like an opera singer. Sean hopes that Paramount's move to buy Warner Brothers could open the door to a re-release of My Fair Lady with Audrey's vocals restored. I heard the original recordings and there were some places where she's slightly below the note, but today, auto-tune has become acceptable in the recording industry. It could be fixed. Sean, who is speaking to promote Intimate Audrey, the authorised biography, which he co-wrote with novelist Wendy Holden, knows better than anyone the gulf between his mother's public persona and her personal life. Her image lives on in so many thousands of photographs that he used to play a travel game with his children called 3 Minutes to Find Granny, in which they competed to find her likeness in merchandise and posters. It was a game few ever lost, he says. And yet, the mountain of photographs she left behind is evidence not of her confidence, he tells Hello, but of her well-hidden insecurity. There really was a fear in her that she would be discovered as being not beautiful or not very talented, that the Audrey Hepburn moment would pass, he says, because she didn't think much of herself in the sense of being some extraordinary actress, nor as particularly beautiful. She accepted all the photo shoots she was offered. Audrey was 63 when she died in 1993, having made around 30 films. As the guardian of her image, Sean, 65, has a vast collection of photographs from which to choose for the book. I still today find myself, after 33 years of curating the intellectual property for exhibitions, running into a photo shoot here and there that I've never seen before, he says. Sean was born less than 3 months before Audrey began filming Breakfast at Tiffany's. She had already established herself as a film star with 1953's Roman Holiday, for which she won an Academy Award as Best Actress. He concurs with critics who say that she was not a versatile actress. He recalls Emma Thompson's distaste for his mother's performances, which she described as fantastically twee, with a mimsy, mumsy sweetness without any kind of bite. My mother would agree, Sean says. She was not an actress, she was a movie star. She was a perfect package of imperfections. Lily Collins will soon play Audrey in a film about the making of Breakfast at Tiffany's, based on Sam Wasson's non-fiction book Fifth Avenue, 5 a.m., Audrey Hepburn, Breakfast at Tiffany's, and the Dawn of the Modern Woman. Sean is both delighted and sceptical about Lily's film and has helped her by drawing up a timeline of what his mother was doing and thinking as Breakfast at Tiffany's developed. I had a talk with her the other day. What a nice girl. She has a good head on her shoulders. She's very intelligent and very perceptive. I guess she gets that from her parents. Lily, 37, whose father is the musician Phil Collins, is best known as the star of Emily in Paris. Sean is unsure whether Breakfast at Tiffany's is the right film to tell his mother's story. It's the film that began the process of making her transgenerational, transnational, and transcultural, he says. In a way, it's really a lot of air, beautifully whipped up like a meringue. A less attractive way to look at it is that it's a bit like McDonald's milkshakes. After an hour, you'll be left with about 1 inch of milk in the bottom. It's wonderful, but the contents are very delicate. I'm concerned for Lily about how you make something interesting that's really a snapshot of an era. Audrey continued to act after having Sean, but paused her career in 1967. She and Sean's father, the actor Mel Ferrier, says, "In a way, it's really a lot of air, beautifully whipped up like a meringue. A less attractive way to look at it is that it's a bit like McDonald's milkshakes. After an hour, you'll be left with about 1 inch of milk in the bottom. It's wonderful, but the contents are very delicate. I'm concerned for Lily about how you make something interesting that's really a snapshot of an era." Audrey continued to act after having Sean, but paused her career in 1967. She and Sean's father, the actor Mel Ferrier, divorced in 1968. 2 years later, she had another son, Luca, with her second husband, the Italian psychiatrist, Andre Dotti. It would be 9 years before she appeared in another film, the year Sean turned 16. She always said, "The secret in life is to make simple choices. You can't sit and wring your hands and want to have family, and when you finally got it, go off on a private plane somewhere." Sean's hope for his book is that it will remind people of Audrey's dedication to her role as a UNICEF ambassador and debunk some myths.
He scoffs the claims that his mother had an eating disorder. She could eat you under the table. She was very good about creating a good diet for us. She always went at it on turn 16. She always said, the secret in life is to make simple choices. You can't sit and wring your hands and want to have family, and when you finally got it, go off on a private plane somewhere. Sean's hope for his book is that it will remind people of Audrey's dedication to her role as a UNICEF ambassador and debunk some myths. He scoffs the claims that his mother had an eating disorder. She could eat you under the table. She was very good about creating a good diet for us. She always went at it with colours. She didn't believe in mashed potatoes and turkey and gravy. She always had greens and reds and oranges. She didn't have any eating disorders whatsoever. He points out that there was little to eat during her childhood in the Netherlands under German occupation in the Second World War. In part, that constitution was forged from that period. Audrey's most profound legacy for her son was her retreat from being a film star. She was very good about creating a good diet for us. She always went at it with colours. She didn't believe in mashed potatoes and turkey and gravy. She always had greens and reds and oranges. She didn't have any eating disorders whatsoever. He points out that there was little to eat during her childhood in the Netherlands under German occupation in the Second World War. In part, that constitution was forged from that period.

Audrey's most profound legacy for her son was her retreat from being a film star. Sean recalls her doing the school run, taking him to buy socks and baking cakes when his friends came to play. It was normal, in as much as you can be normal, as a son of a film actress who has retired. One of the greatest gifts she gave my brother and me was allowing us to grow up in that environment. And there are glorious photos of her all through this article. One of her standing looking at us in a off-white lace dress, it looks like. It could be chiffon, but it's beaded and it has flowers all over it. It's white with black flowers, looking absolutely glorious. And another one from Breakfast at Tiffany's, where she has on the black dress that she wears with a very large diamond necklace. Another one with him when she was much older, looking very happy, sitting out what looks like in the front veranda. Another one of Lily Collins walking upstairs in what looks like the opera house. Another one of Audrey with the children she was so caring for later on. And one, the most marvellous one, when she was in My Fair Lady and she wore her black and white outfit to the races. Just glorious. Well, we have music. I'll be back straight after that.

And that was Pharrell Williams singing Happy. Welcome back to Upfront. I'm Sally Pierce, and we're looking at Sir David Attenborough turns 100. The beloved biologist talks to Woman's Day on his centenary. For more than 70 years, Sir David Attenborough has brought all the animals, from the tiniest insects to the largest ocean dwellers, to life in his extraordinary documentaries. To celebrate his centenary, the beloved documentarian sat down with Woman's Day to share some of his favourite memories and what legacy he hopes to leave behind. You turn 100 this week, and yet you're still working. Would you describe yourself as a workaholic? It has been said, but I enjoy what I do very much. I can always think of more I want to do, if I'm spared. But I've had very good run for my money, so that's not at all depressing. I know plenty of people who are a lot worse off than me, with muscular diseases, stuck in wheelchairs, battling Alzheimer's, and things like that. It's just luck that I'm not like that. However, the days of limitless travel for me are sadly over, and I doubt very much if I will be climbing any more trees. You could have taken it easy and just retired like most of your peers, the odd round of golf, perhaps. Good grief, what a horrible thought. I've never, ever even given the thought of taking up golf a moment, not even a millisecond of my time. The idea of hanging around in a golf club bar with a gin and tonic appalls me. What do you like to do in your spare time? I like listening to music. The operas of Handel are a particular favourite, and I love the Proms. When did your fascination with the natural world begin? I grew up in and around Leicester. I was a very ordinary little boy, going for walks in the countryside and examining things that my brother, filmmaker Richard Attenborough, found in the hedgerows, and collecting fossils when we went to the seaside. I used to go to Nottingham by

trained to take extra geology lessons. I suppose that I could be described as being born inquisitive. How does it feel knowing you've inspired so many people around the world to pay more attention to the environment around them? Well, I just make programs to entertain and inform. I do it for very selfish reasons, because I love it. It is a huge achievement to get people interested in the programs that I do. I'm not a greatest crusader. I admit that I have a lovely time, but people today are, thank goodness, far more aware that the natural world is interesting, fascinating, and a crucial thing to life. In all your years travelling in the world, you must have stayed in some very unusual places. Oh, many. I've slept in some very odd places around the world. Laughs. I'd be the first to admit that now, at my age, I would far prefer a bed to a floor. What is the worst thing that's happened to you in your travels? Having a rat emerge from the toilet bowl while I was sitting on the lavatory. I don't know which was the most surprised, the rat or me. I hate rats at the best of times. Vile creatures. And the most unusual thing you've eaten? Caterpillars. Not the squiggly ones with the smell of sick, the other ones. But you can't be squeamish when you're at the far ends of the earth. When you look back on your extraordinary life and everything you have achieved, any regrets at all? Well, all my travels did take me away from home a lot. Maybe I should have been there more for my family and my children. My children still tease me about it now. I'm sorry that I missed some parts of their lives. Finally, what would you like your legacy to be? Crikey, that sounds rather pretentious, but all right, the many hours of film that will, I hope, show future generations what this world was like at the end of the 20th and the beginning of the 21st century. And the royal verdict. What Kate's telling us. Decoding the princess's subtle style messages. Two very different articles. There was something strikingly familiar about the Princess of Wales as she attended the Easter Sunday service in Windsor this year. Her neutral palette, the soft structure of her dress, the gentle repetition of a familiar silhouette all carried a sense of déjà vu. It's a look we're seeing over and over again. Some critics are quick to dismiss what the royals wear as a pleasant distraction and nothing more. That couldn't be further from the truth. The importance of royal fashion should never be trivialised because it's the very fabric of history, fashion authority and royal biographer Justine Piccardy says. And she's right. In 2026, what Kate wears carries deep meaning. Now 15 years into her regal

Stand out in an era obsessed with fast fashion. Not to assume she's simply playing it safe misses the point entirely. While most celebrities reach for a new look every time they head outside, Kate has embraced the art of recycling. She isn't afraid to return to pieces we've seen before, sometimes wearing outfits more than a decade old. And while she's often praised for promoting sustainability, the significance of her choices runs deeper than environmental awareness. For Kate, re-wearing's about projecting consistency. It sends a quiet message of business as usual at a time when the royal family has weathered scandal, speculation, and shifting public expectations. So this Easter, when she pulled out the cream self-portrait crepe lace midi dress, first worn in April 2022, it wasn't just about practicality. It was a deliberate reminder that she understands the public mood during a cost-of-living crisis and exercises restraint. A similar fluency was on display at the celebration to mark what would have been Queen Elizabeth II's 100th birthday on April 21. In a pale lavender dress, a shade loved by the late monarch, and wearing the pearls inherited from her, Kate paid quiet tribute to a woman synonymous with duty and dignity. It was a nod to the past, but also a signal of the role she's stepping into as she moves into the space once occupied by Prince William's grandmother. Then there are the Diana pieces. Kate often wears the sapphire earrings and the lover's knot tiara, so closely associated with the former Princess of Wales. When Kate wears them, she isn't simply honouring her late mother-in-law, as she is reinforcing the emotional lineage she now carries, reminding the public that she understands the weight of the title. All of this unfolding against a backdrop of instability. The Windsors have faced health challenges, family infighting, and the relentless scrutiny of a digital world that never switches off. In that environment, silence is no longer neutral. Every appearance becomes a statement, and every outfit becomes a form of communication. Kate's look has evolved accordingly. Gone are the knee-skimming hemlines, the loud prints, and the trend-driven pieces of her early Duchess of Cambridge years. Today, her wardrobe is far more classic, deliberate and intentionally aligned with the gravitas of her position. The fashion language of the princess matters because it fills a space where her voice cannot go. Kate will never sit down for a tell-all interview with Oprah Winfrey. She doesn't clap back on social media. When speculation spirals out of control, Kate can't set the record straight. Instead, she uses the one thing she can control, her wardrobe, to steady the narrative. Kate's ability to communicate with precision without ever uttering a word has become one of the monarchy's most valuable assets. And if you know how to read the signals, the princess has never been more articulate. Her clothes are saying exactly what the crown needs from the future queen. I'm here, I'm steady, I'm reliable, and I'm more than ready for what's coming next. And there are several examples here. One of her in a really nice cream, what looks like suit, but it's actually a dress that has a tailored slim silhouette that she favours, and it has a jacket. It looks like a jacket, but apparently it's part of the dress. And it has embroidery on both sides of the front of the jacket. It looks very smart with a beautiful hat. And then there's the outfit they described where they said that the Queen also likes the colour. She wears a brand. It leads to instant global exposure, apparently, when she does. The Kate effect is a term coined in 2010 when the blue Issa dress she wore for her engagement announcement immediately flew off the shelves. This phenomenon continues today, benefiting labels such as Amelia Wickstead, whose soft lavender dress she's wearing in this photograph. Well suited, she's in a red suit, jacket and trousers, and a red shirt, slightly different colour, dark red suit, lighter red, or more bright red shirt. For her work as a modern Princess of Wales, particularly through the Royal Foundation and her early childhood initiatives, Kate opts for an array of tailored trouser suits. These aren't just practical choices, but also present her as a professional working mother who means business, and while a new dress might earn her more attention, by rotating her suits, Kate is showing she doesn't need to chase headlines. Then there's wow factor. Kate's workaday wardrobe of tailored suits serves a second, far more strategic purpose. It allows her to deliver wow moments when the monarchy needs a shot of magic. The March ceremony to install Dame Sarah Mullally as the first female Archbishop of Canterbury in 1,400 years was a history-making moment, and Kate's Prince of Wales check coat and dramatic hat certainly delivered the drama. Well, I don't think it's actually that dramatic. The red outfit's more dramatic than it, but it's very stylish indeed, and it makes her look very slim.
Anyway, we

0: And that was the Monkees singing Daydream Believer. Welcome back to Upfront. I'm Sally Pears, and we're looking at Luke Wilson, Baby on the Horizon. The Legally Blonde actor is expecting his first child. It looks set to be an exciting time for Luke Wilson, with the actor, 54, and girlfriend Kendall Yates, 24, reportedly expecting their first child together. The pair were recently spotted out and about together, with Yates showing off what looked to be a blooming baby bump under an oversized white tee. The couple have been romantically linked for close to 3 years, but keep their love life largely private and offline. Wilson has been candid in the past that starting a family is a huge life goal for him, telling Hollywood Life in 2019 that he definitely wants to start a family. "I love my niece and my nephews, and I know how much my dad loved being a father. That was one of the things that made him the most happy. So yeah, I'm 47. I'm ready for that," he shared. "I need to get to work." Wilson dated Gwyneth Paltrow after they met filming The Royal Tenenbaums in 2001. In Gwyneth, the biography, it was revealed that Oscar-winning actress wanted to have a baby with him, but they separated after just 1 year together. And Helena Bonham Carter exits stage left. The actress will no longer appear in the next season of The White Lotus. Fans of The White Lotus were thrilled when it was announced that legendary British actress Helena Bonham Carter would be joining the cast for season 4. However, that excitement has now been crushed by the confirmation that the Star 59 has unexpectedly departed the production. It had become apparent that the character, which Mike White created for Helena Bonham Carter, did not align once on set, an HBO spokesman shared with E! News. The role has subsequently been rethought, is being rewritten, and will be recast. Shortly after the news broke, it was confirmed that the Little Lies actress Laura Dern would join the cast instead. And a look at the time tells me it is time for us to part. I'm Sally Pierce, and you've been listening to Upfront. It was produced in our Adelaide studios, and you can listen to us Tuesday to Friday at this time on Vision Australia Radio, 1197 AM in Adelaide, VA Radio on digital, and online at varadio.org. It's broadcast in Darwin and Adelaide.
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1: My parents thought I was asleep, but what I was doing was listening on a crystal set, and I'd made that myself from a kit. The first thing I heard was a very scratchy broadcast from Adelaide Oval, Test match. 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After a few years, we bought a little place at Cockatoo Valley, and that was 20 acres. We would never have been able to do that in England or afford it. I loved it straight away.
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5: 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I'm Mary Thomas, and reading with me today is Ros Pern. Today's articles come from well-known and reputable online news and information sources from Australia and around the world. And today those sources are Al Jazeera, Deutsche Welle, Reuters, The New Daily, SBS and BBC. And on the first half of today's program, our articles will cover Zelensky's ex-chief of staff appears in court, Argentina sees vast protests against university cuts, Helsinki's costly cycling push draws crowds and criticism, and snack giant in Japan switches packaging because of Iran war shortages. And here's Ros with the first article.
6: Thank you, Mary, and good afternoon, everyone. Zelensky's ex-chief of staff appears in court in money laundering case from Al Jazeera staff, AFP and Reuters, 13th of May. Andriy Yermak is suspected in an alleged $10.5 million money laundering scheme involving a luxury real estate development. A former top aide to Ukraine's President Volodymyr Zelensky has appeared in court as prosecutors seek his arrest on charges of involvement in a multi-million dollar money laundering scheme. Prosecutors allege that Hermak, 54, funneled about 460 million Ukrainian hryvnia, or $10.5 million, into a high-end dynasty housing complex in Kozin near Kyiv. Investigators suspect that funds used in the development may have originated from corruption at Energoatom, Ukraine's state nuclear energy company. The prosecution has asked the court to remand Yermak in custody with or $10.5 million into a high-end dynasty housing complex in Kozin near Kyiv. Investigators suspect that funds used in the development may have originated from corruption at Energoatom, Ukraine's state nuclear energy company. The prosecution has asked the court to remand Yermak in custody with bail set at 180 million Ukrainian hryvnias, or $4 million. Yermak denied the allegations. The hearing is due to resume on Wednesday. The notice of suspicion is unfounded, Yermak wrote on Telegram following Tuesday's proceedings, As a lawyer with more than 30 years of experience, I have always been guided by the law, and now I will likewise defend my rights, my name, and my reputation. Earlier, during a break in proceedings, he told reporters, "I own only one apartment and one car." The case is part of a broader anti-corruption operation dubbed MIDAS, led by the National Anti-Corruption Bureau of Ukraine, or NABU, and the Specialized Anti-Corruption Prosecutor's Office, SAPO. The operation was unveiled last November when Timur Mindich, a former business associate of Zelensky, was accused of orchestrating a $100 million kickback scheme at Energotom. Mindich, who denies the allegations, has fled to Israel. Prosecutors said Mindich and several other senior officials, including former Deputy Prime Minister Oleksiy Chernyshov, are implicated in the dynasty case. They said Rostem Umerov, the head of Ukraine's National Security and Defense Council and a key negotiator in the United States-led efforts at peace with Russia, has also been questioned and is a witness in the case. Yermak, a one-time film producer who helped engineer Zelensky's unlikely ascent from playing a fictional president on television to leading a country at war, resigned as chief of staff in November, after investigators raided his home as part of the Energotom probe. NABU chief Semen Krizanov confirmed on Tuesday that Zelensky himself was not the subject of the investigation. A sitting president cannot legally be investigated. Zelensky has not commented publicly on the charges against his former aide. A communications advisor said on Monday that it was too early to address the matter. The latest charges come with Ukraine still dependent on critical Western financial aid, contingent partly on anti-corruption reforms. The US-backed peace push has stalled in the fifth year of Russia's invasion of Ukraine. Ukraine's government last year attempted to strip the independence of NABU and SAPO, which were established after a pro-democracy uprising in 2014. The move triggered rare wartime anti-government protests and forced Zelensky to walk back the decision after criticism from the European Union, Kyiv's key financial and military backer. Some lawmakers, including members of Zelensky's governing servant of the People Party, saw a silver lining in the case against Yermak, saying it served as an encouraging sign of Ukraine's drive to fight corruption. Partners see that Ukraine has an independent anti-corruption system that is performing its function, said Oleksandr Merezovko, head of the Parliamentary Foreign Affairs Committee. Zelensky's public approval has remained relatively stable in recent months, despite the heightened focus on corruption, with about 58% of Ukrainians trusting the president, the Kyiv International Institute of Sociology.

0: Energy said on May 4. In a May 6 poll, however, it found that 54% believe corruption is a greater threat to Ukraine's development than Russia's war, when given an option between the two. And that was Zelensky's ex-chief of staff appears in court in money laundering case from Al Jazeera staff, AFP and Reuters.
1: Argentina sees vast protest against Milei's university cuts from Deutsche Welle by Kate Hairsign with EFE, AFP and AP on the 13th of May. Massive crowds of protesters marched in cities across Argentina, including the capital Buenos Aires, Cordoba, Mendoza and Tucumán on Tuesday. The protesters called for the government of Libertarian President Javier Milei to implement a university funding law at the centre of a lengthy political standoff. In Buenos Aires, the march culminated at the Plaza de Mayo, where the presidential palace is located, and spilled onto surrounding streets. Organisers estimated that some 600,000 students, university staff, union members and opposition supporters attended the protest in the capital, with 1.5 million taking part countrywide. It's very clear this government is determined to defund public education. Sol Muniz, a 24-year-old law student at the University of Buenos Aires at the march, told the Associated Press, "University is a source of pride for us. It is the best thing we have. I'm here to defend public education," 18-year-old literature student Renata Lopez told the AFP news agency. She held a copy of Ray Bradbury's Fahrenheit 451, a novel that depicts a future dystopian society that has outlawed books. "The novel speaks to our current reality," Lopez said. "Defunding education isn't something alien, it isn't dystopian, it's something that's happening." Congress approved two laws, one in 2024 and one in 2025, to fund public universities' operational costs and raise teacher salaries in line with high inflation. But Milei later vetoed the legislation, arguing that it contradicted his government's fiscal policy. The parliament then overturned Milei's veto, but his government still refuses to implement the laws. In seeking to annul the legislation, Milei's administration argues that it fails to specify how the state will supply the mandatory funding increases in a time of harsh fiscal austerity. The case is expected to go to the Supreme Court. Like Milei's powerful backer and ally, US President Donald Trump, the Argentinian president routinely attacks university campuses as bastions of woke indoctrination. Public university budgets have been slashed by 40% since 2023 when Milei took power. According to a report from the Argentinian-based Ibero-American Center for Research in Science, Technology and Innovation, or CIICTI, they fell from just over 0.7% of GDP in 2023 to slightly above 0.4% this year. This is the lowest level since 1989. University professors' pay has declined by roughly 33% after accounting for inflation, according to the main teachers' union. The rector of the University of Buenos Aires, Ricardo Gelpi, said the low pay had driven at least 580 research professors in the engineering and science departments to leave the public system for private universities or other better-paying jobs. Argentina has around 60 public universities which have been tuition-free since 1949. This lack of tuition fees means universities are reliant on government funding, which provides 80 to 90% of universities' total income, according to higher education policy professor Marcello Rabossi from the University of Torquato de Tella in Buenos Aires. Public universities in Argentina are more than just educational institutions. They are symbols of social mobility and national pride, Rabossi told the World of Higher Education podcast late last year. And that was Argentina sees vast protests against Milei's university cuts from Deutsche Welle by Kate Hairsign with EFE, AFP and AP on the 13th of May.
0: Helsinki's costly cycling push draws crowds and criticism. From Reuters by Anne Karanen, 13th of May. Helsinki. Finland's capital, Helsinki, has spent billions of euros on public transport and bicycle lanes and plans more, despite mixed reactions from residents. In April, about 50,000 people turned out for the opening of a scenic 1.2 kilometre or 0.75 mile bridge, Finland's longest, linking the inner city to nearby islands and reserved for pedestrians, cyclists and trams. But others have been unimpressed by the lack of car lanes and the 326 million euros price tag, which also covered two adjacent bridges and tramway investments, on top of billions already spent over the past decade on transport and cycling infrastructure. Like with all urban development projects, you always have people opposing it and people in favour of it. The biggest argument for opposing this bridge was the big price tag on it, Helsinki's bicycle traffic team leader Ozaki Kaupinmäki told Reuters. Helsinki has about 1,300 kilometres of cycle paths, including 100 kilometres of bicycle superhighway network, which the city plans to expand by another 80 kilometres by 2029, Kaupinmäki said. So far, however, the investments have not boosted cycling in the Nordic capital on the Baltic coast, where winters are harsh and winds often biting. Cycling's share of transport has stayed flat at roughly 9 to 11% since 2010, Kaupinmäki said. The reason for that is we haven't completed the network yet, he said. Other projects include a major tram network expansion and a plan approved last week to close one of the central streets in front of the main railway station to cars, prioritising pedestrians, cyclists and public transport. City Councillor Markus Rantala, a leading opponent of the bridge, said he had criticised the project's price tag and the realism of the budget, which kept growing over the years, but conceded he was pleased with the impressive result. So was Johanna Järvinen, a musician and a cyclist who lives on an island that the new bridge now connects to the city. In the summer, when it's less windy, it will be like 10 minutes off my commute, so that's very nice, she told Reuters. And that was Helsinki's costly cycling push draws crowds and criticism. From Reuters by Anne Karanen.
1: Snack giant switches packaging because of Iran war shortages, from the New Daily with AAP on the 13th of May. The war in Iran has forced Japan's biggest snack maker to replace its colourful packaging with black and white. A global shortage of petroleum-based inks has left Kalbi unable to get colours for 14 of its brands, including potato chips and granola, according to reports. The company announced it would temporarily switch from its bright designs to monochrome packaging later this month. This was in response to supply instability affecting certain raw materials amid ongoing tensions in the Middle East, Kalbi said. Coloured inks are made from byproducts of the oil refining process, such as naphtha. But the closure of the Strait of Hormuz has sent oil prices soaring around the globe and caused shortages of these byproducts. Japan reportedly relies on the Middle East for about 95% of its crude oil imports and 60% of its naphtha. In March, analysts from Citigroup estimated Japan only about 20 days of naphtha, according to Yahoo Finance. And that was Snack Giant Switches Packaging Because of Iran War Shortages, from the New Daily with AAP on the 13th of May.
0: Slinging Margaritas, from FBI head Kash Patel in heated Senate exchange over drinking claims. From SBS News by Associated Press. 13th of May. FBI Director Kash Patel angrily lashed out at a Democratic politician at a budget hearing on Wednesday, AEST, calling allegations that he drinks excessively on the job and has been unreachable to his staff at times unequivocally, categorically false. I will not be tarnished by baseless allegations and fraudulent statements from the media, Patel told US Senator Chris Van Hollen during a testy exchange that began when the Democrat confronted him about a recent article in The Atlantic magazine that painted an unflattering portrait of his leadership of the United States premier federal law enforcement agency. Patel has filed a $250 million US or $345 million Australian lawsuit over the story. The Atlantic said it stands by its reporting and would vigorously defend against the meritless lawsuit. Patel shouted over Van Hollen and sought to turn the tables by accusing him of slinging margaritas on the taxpayer dime in El Salvador, a reference to a visit the senator paid last year to Kilmer Abrego Garcia while he was jailed there following his mistaken deportation to the country. "The only person who has been drinking during the day on taxpayer dime was you," Patel said. "Director Patel, come on," Van Hollen said. "These are serious allegations that were made against you." He at one point asked Patel if he was willing to take a test to measure whether a person has a drinking problem, prompting Patel to shout back, "I'll take any test you're willing to take." The senator called Patel's claims of drinking margaritas in El Salvador provably false. After last year's meeting, Van Hollen publicly accused El Salvador's government of having misrepresented the nature of his encounter with Abrego Garcia, saying officials there had staged the meeting with drinks appearing to be alcohol and angled to set the meeting by a hotel pool. The testy exchange occurred at an annual U.S. Senate subcommittee budget hearing featuring Patel and other senior law enforcement leaders. The director used the forum to tout what he described as major crime-fighting achievements since he took the position and received a friendly reception from Republican senators who praised his leadership. Democrats, by contrast, pressed Patel on headline-generating travel that has blended his professional duties with private leisure, including a trip to the Winter Olympics in Italy, where he partied with the US men's ice hockey team after their gold medal win, as well as the mass terminations of agents who worked on investigations into President Donald Trump. "You attended the Olympics in Milan," said Senator Chris Coons, a Delaware Democrat. "How much did your trip cost, and to what extent did that help you carry out your mission as director of the FBI? Patel responded that the FBI was responsible for security at the Olympics and asserted that his trip to Italy helped facilitate the transfer of a Chinese cyber criminal to US custody who had been detained by Italian authorities. And that was Slinging Margaritas, FBI head Kash Patel in heated Senate exchange over drinking claims. From SBS News by Associated Press, 13th of May.
1: Ahead of Trump's summit, China warns on US arms sales to Taiwan, from Reuters on the 13th of May. Beijing, Taipei, China reiterated its strong opposition to US arms sales to Taiwan on Wednesday, calling on Washington to honour its commitments ahead of US President Donald Trump's arrival for a summit in Beijing. The issue of democratically governed Taiwan, which China views as its own territory, and weapons sales to Taipei is certain to be discussed during 2 days of meetings this week between Trump and Chinese President Xi Jinping. The US is bound by law to provide Taiwan with the means to defend itself, despite a lack of formal diplomatic ties. In December, the Trump administration announced an $11 billion weapons package for Taiwan, the largest ever. Zhang Han, a spokesperson for China's Taiwan Affairs Office, said Taiwan is an internal issue and a matter for the Chinese people. "We firmly oppose the United States engaging in any form of military ties with China's Taiwan region, and firmly oppose the United States selling weapons to China's Taiwan region. This position is consistent and unequivocal," she said in Beijing. "Taiwan is the core of China's core interests, and honouring the commitments made by successive US administrations are international obligations that the US side is duty-bound to fulfil," Zhang added. "The US officially takes no position on Taiwan's sovereignty under Washington's One China policy, but acknowledges without accepting Beijing's position that the island is China's. Trump will be in China less than a week after Taiwan's opposition-controlled parliament approved only two-thirds of a $40 billion special defence budget that President Lei Ching-te had requested, funding US arms purchases but cutting domestic programs like drones. A senior US official said on Sunday that the US was disappointed by the approval of defence spending, short of what Washington believes is needed. A senior Taiwan security official told Reuters that the biggest risk for Taipei was that Beijing would use that reduced budget as leverage with Trump. China could argue that Taiwan's legislature opposes buying weapons and that the US should respect the will of the Taiwanese people in order to persuade President Trump to halt or reduce defence support for Taiwan, the official added. Reuters reported in March that a second arms package worth some $14 billion could be approved after Trump gets back from China, but its current status is unclear. On Tuesday, Lei, who rejects Beijing's sovereignty claims, told the Copenhagen Democracy Summit the island is a sovereign, independent nation and beacon of democracy that would not bow to pressure. Zhang said that Taiwan is a part of China that has never been and would never be a country. Our resolve to oppose Taiwan independence is as firm as a rock, and our capability to crush Taiwan independence is unbreakable, she said. Wu Cheng, spokesperson for Lei's Democratic Progressive Party, said it didn't matter what China said because Taiwan had its own government, sovereignty, military and democracy, and Lei would continue to let the world know of Taiwan's existence. China has never renounced the use of force to bring Taiwan under its control, but says its preferred option is peaceful reunification. And that was ahead of Trump Xi summit. China warns on US arms sales to Taiwan, from Reuters on the 13th of May.
0: Australian wedge-tail spy aircraft to return to the Middle East on Hormuz mission. From SBS News, sourced from AAP, 13th of May. Australia plans to send a high-tech spy plane to bolster multilateral efforts to support the flow of ships through the Strait of Hormuz. Defence Minister Richard Marles has unveiled plans to contribute the E-7A wedge-tail aircraft after a virtual meeting of international defence ministers on Tuesday. The aircraft, which is a world-leading early warning control plane, was initially deployed to the region in March to help defend the United Arab Emirates from Iranian strikes. At the meeting, Marles and his counterparts from more than 40 countries reaffirmed their efforts to support navigation through the waterway under a joint mission led by the UK and France. Traffic through the Strait of Hormuz has been reduced to a trickle since conflict began in the region, after the US and Israel launched strikes on Iran on the 28th of February. About one-fifth of the world's oil and liquefied natural gas travels through the waterway, over which Iran has asserted control. A ceasefire between the US and Iran has been in place since April. Hopes for a peace deal have dwindled after US President Donald Trump said the ceasefire was on life support on Monday. It followed Iran's rejection of a US proposal to end the conflict, as it refuses to budge on a list of demands rejected by Trump. Marles stressed the multinational mission to support movement through the strait was strictly defensive. Australia stands ready to support an independent and strictly defensive multinational military mission led by the United Kingdom and France once it is established, he said. The multinational operation is designed to complement non-military diplomatic and de-escalation efforts, he added. We want to see this conflict end, the Strait of Hormuz open, and freedom of navigation resume, Marles says. The longer this conflict goes on, the more significant the impact on Australia will be. Treasurer Jim Chalmers acknowledged the cost of a prolonged war for households and businesses as he released the federal budget on Tuesday. War in the Middle East has been pushing up prices, pushing down growth, and punishing Australians, Chalmers said in his budget speech. He said Australia was well placed to weather headwinds from the conflict, however acknowledged high oil prices and corresponding hits to commodities, including fertiliser, could push it to the brink of recession. And that was Australian Wedgetail spy aircraft to return to the Middle East on Hormuz mission, from SBS News, sourced from AAP.
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1: And the time is 12:30 on Thursday the 14th of May. In the second half of the program, the next few articles are Mexico CIA reject report of US assassination campaign, real life cops sue Ben Affleck and Matt Damon, Nigeria airstrike kills 100 at market, and a series of tremors near Tehran. And with the next article, here's Roz.
0: Mexico CIA reject report of US assassination campaign against cartels, from Al Jazeera by John Power, 13th of May. Rebuttals come after US media report alleges that the CIA has directly participated in deadly anti-cartel operations. Mexico's government and the CIA have rebutted a report claiming that US intelligence agents have participated in the targeted assassinations of alleged drug cartel members in the Latin American country. Denials on Tuesday came after CNN reported that the CIA had been deeply involved in deadly operations aimed at dismantling Mexico's drug cartels. CIA operatives have directly participated in several attacks on drug trafficking syndicates since last year, including a car explosion in March that killed Francisco Beltran, an alleged member of the Sinaloa cartel, CNN reported, citing multiple unnamed sources. The operations have mostly targeted mid-level cartel members, with the CIA's involvement ranging from passive intelligence sharing to direct participation in assassination operations, CNN reported. In a social media post, CIA spokesperson Liz Lyons said the CNN report was false and salacious and serves as nothing more than a PR campaign for the cartels and puts American lives at risk. Mexico's Secretary of Security Omar Garcia Hafouk also challenged the report, saying the government categorically rejects any version that seeks to normalise, justify or suggest the existence of lethal, covert or unilateral operations by foreign agencies on national territory. Cooperation with the United States exists. It is important and has yielded relevant results for both countries, Hafouk said in a post on X. However, it is carried out under clear principles: respect for sovereignty, shared responsibility, mutual trust, and cooperation without subordination. CNN did not immediately respond to a request for comment about the Mexican government and the CIA's rebuttals. Since returning to the White House in January last year, US President Donald Trump has targeted Latin American drug trafficking gangs in an aggressive campaign that critics say has overstepped legal and presidential norms. Trump's administration has designated 9 Latin America-based drug gangs as terrorist organizations, including Mexico's Sinaloa cartel, La Nueva Familia, Mica Cana, and Carteles Unidos, and launched dozens of airstrikes on boats suspected of carrying drugs in the Caribbean Sea and Pacific Ocean, killing more than 190 people. Trump's anti-drug trafficking drive has been a source of friction with Mexico, which U.S. officials say is the main transit point for the bulk of illicit flows of fentanyl, cocaine, heroin, methamphetamine into the country. Last month, Mexican President Claudia Sheinbaum threatened to sanction authorities on the border state of Chihuahua for permitting CIA personnel to participate in raids on clandestine drug laboratories. Sheinbaum said that she and other senior members of her government had not been notified of U.S. involvement in the operations, which came to light after 2 Americans who were reportedly working for CIA died in a car crash following a counter-narcotics raid. Under a law passed by Mexico's Congress in 2020, foreign agents operating in the country are required to share information with the government and do not enjoy diplomatic immunity. And that was Mexico, CIA reject reports of U.S. assassination campaign against cartels, from Al Jazeera by John Powell.
1: Real-life cops sue Ben Affleck and Matt Damon, from The New Daily with AAP on the 12th of May. Hollywood megastars Ben Affleck and Matt Damon are being sued by Miami police over their latest movie. Affleck and Damon, whose production company Artists Equity also produced The Rip, play two police officers who uncover corruption within the Miami-Dade Police Department after discovering cartel cash. But a new lawsuit accuses them of defaming the real people who allegedly inspired the tale. Jason Smith and Jonathan Santana are officers in the Miami-Dade Sheriff's Office, on which the Netflix movie is based. While they aren't mentioned by name in the film, they are suing Artists Equity and Affleck and Damon's LLC production company, Falco Productions, over the depiction of law enforcement characters in The Rip. According to documents obtained by Entertainment Weekly, the lawsuit argues that Lieutenant Dane Dumas, Damon, and Detective Sergeant J.D. Byrne, Affleck, are so heavily associated with Smith and Santana that their portrayal has resulted in substantial harm to their personal and professional reputations. The two officers allege the movie and its advertisements imply misconduct, poor judgment, and unethical behaviour in connection with a real law enforcement operation. They have brought claims of defamation and one for intentional infliction of emotional distress. According to the complaint, The Rip is inspired by a real-life incident in June 2016, when Smith and Santana seized more than US$21 million in cartel cash that unmasked corruption within the Florida Police Department. The two officers argue that its use of unique, non-generic details of the June 29, 2016 investigation, combined with its Miami-Dade setting and portrayal of a narcotics team, creates a reasonable inference that the officers depicted are plaintiffs. The complaint highlights scenes in the movie where characters bend the rules about procedure, including one where Affleck's character kills a Drug Enforcement Administration agent. The movie opens with text that says the project was inspired by true events, but Smith and Santana's complaint argues that apart from the fact that a large seizure occurred, the events portrayed in the film did not happen. Their lawyers allege that because of what the officers' families and colleagues have seen in The Rip, they have said they must have used seized funds to complete personal property improvements, purchase vehicles and vessels, and afford private schooling for their children. The lawyers say viewers are associating the Miami-Dade Police Department and plaintiffs with the corrupt portrayals in The Rip. "When you rip something, you're stealing something. We never stole a dollar," Santana, who was the lead detective on the 2016 case, told local outlet 7 News Miami. He said he had previously been praised for his work in the case, but since The Rip's release in January, he had been mocked by people, pretty much saying, "You know, how many buckets of money did I steal?" According to the lawsuit, Smith and Santana wrote to the production companies with their concerns about alleged defamatory details before taking action. They also demanded in December last year that the companies cease and desist from releasing The Rip. But there was apparently no response until after The Rip's premiere, when the defendants argued the concerns are unfounded because the film did not expressly name Sergeant Smith and there was no implication that the plaintiffs engaged in any misconduct in the film. Smith and Santana are seeking damages and legal costs as well as a public retraction and correction. They also want the addition of a prominent disclaimer to the movie. The Rip drew more than 41 million viewers in its first 3 days and remained in Netflix's number one spot for more than 3 weeks. Netflix is not named in the legal action. That was Real Life Cops, Sue Ben Affleck and Matt Damon from the New Daily with AAP on the 12th of May.
0: Nigeria airstrike kills 100 at market, Amnesty says. From Deutsche Welle, by Louis Elofse with AFP and Reuters, 13th of May. Amnesty International is calling for an investigation, saying the strike was the latest deadly attack to kill civilians. The military denies that civilians were harmed. According to Amnesty International, at least 100 civilians have been killed in a Nigerian military airstrike on a crowded market in the country's northwest. The rights group's Nigerian office said the attack hit Tumfa Market in Zamfara State on Sunday and is calling for an immediate investigation. The authorities must investigate these deadly strikes and put an end to reckless attacks on civilians, Amnesty said on social media. The Red Cross also confirmed the strike. A spokesman for Nigeria's military, Major General Michael Onoja, told the AFP news agency reports of civilian deaths in Zamfara were not true. In a separate statement to the Associated Press, the military said there was no verifiable evidence of civilian casualties, as being suggested in the media, has been established. Dozens of injured people are being treated in nearby hospitals, and many of the dead are reported to be women and girls, according to community leaders in the area. "Everybody, residents and bandits, goes to the market," Garba Ibrahim Mashima said. "People are at the mercy of the bandits. There is nothing they can do." A Red Cross official in the state, Ibrahim Bella Garba, told the Associated Press multiple civilians were killed. Sunday's strike follows another deadly market airstrike last month in Jili in northeastern Nigeria, in which around 200 civilians were killed. In parts of the north-facing conflicts, civilians have borne the brunt of suffering far too often, Amnesty said. These horrific deaths must not be overlooked. The strike comes as Nigeria is dealing with banditry and a jihadist insurgency in parts of the country where profit-driven gangs raid villages, kidnap people, and extort money in rural areas. The groups are loosely organized and have both fought and cooperated with jihadist factions. And that was Nigeria airstrike kills 100 at market, Amnesty says. From Deutsche Welle by Louis Olofse with AFP and Reuters.
1: Series of tremors near Tehran renew concerns over major quake risk. From Reuters on the 13th of May. Dubai, a series of 9 small earthquakes struck the Pardes area east of Tehran overnight, Mayor News Agency reported on Wednesday, renewing fears among experts and residents that the Iranian capital could face a major seismic disaster. The repeated activity has revived concerns that accumulated tectonic pressure beneath and around the capital, which lies close to several active fault lines, could at some point in the future trigger a much larger earthquake. While tremors in the area are frequent, it is far less common for several to take place in a row. The tremors recorded over a single night in eastern Tehran province were felt in an area close to the Moshe Fault, one of Iran's most active seismic zones. State media reported that one of the earthquakes was recorded at 4.6 magnitude, adding that the mild seismic activity didn't cause casualties or material damage. Semi-official Mayor News cited seismologist Mehdi Zahar as saying it wasn't clear whether the tremors represented a release of built-up seismic energy that would reduce future risk or instead were warning signs of stronger future activity along the fault system near Tehran. Zahar warned that Tehran's vulnerability is amplified not only by active fault lines, but also by dense urban development, population concentration, and limited preparedness. He said even relatively small earthquakes can cause disruption in the capital due to fragile infrastructure and congestion, complicating emergency response. Tehran, a metropolitan area of more than 14 million people, lies near major active faults including the North Tehran, Moshe, and Ray fault systems. Iranian experts have repeatedly warned that a major earthquake near the capital could have catastrophic consequences. Iran is among the world's most earthquake-prone countries, and memories remain vivid of the 2003 BAM earthquake, which killed more than 30,000 people. That was Series of Tremors Near Tehran, Renew Concerns Over Major Quake Risk, from Reuters on the 13th of May.
0: Voters head to the polls in the Bahamas for high-stakes snap election, from Al Jazeera staff, news agencies and Reuters, 12th of May. Prime Minister Philip Davis and ruling Progressive Liberal Party seek to clinch rare second consecutive term. A snap election is underway in the Bahamas where voters are heading to the polls to decide whether to grant Prime Minister Philip Davis and his ruling Progressive Liberal Party, PLP, a rare second consecutive term in office. If Davis wins the election on Tuesday, he will be the first leader of the Caribbean island nation to serve a second term in nearly 30 years. He is facing a challenge from the Free National Movement, FNM, led by Michael Pintard. "Today we vote to keep the Bahamas moving forward," Davis said in a social media post. "Let's protect our progress, keep our momentum, and secure what comes next. Vote PLP. Choose progress." Concerns about affordability, poor wage growth and rising housing costs are top of mind for voters, with parties competing for 41 seats in the country's House of Assembly. The Bahamian paper The Nassau Guardian reported that no political party has successfully formed a government for two consecutive terms since 1997, when Hubert Ingraham of the FNM beat the PLP for a second election in a row. The election was initially scheduled for October, but it was called early by Davis due to concerns about holding the vote during hurricane season, Reuters reported. Davis first came to power in a snap election in 2021, and the PLP is hoping to further capitalise on a strong majority of 32 seats in the 39-seat legislature. Two additional seats are being added to this election following recommendations from the Independent Constituencies Commission, bringing the total to 41. Nassau Guardian reported that the campaign has seen high spending along with false claims that have spread on social media and sometimes utilised artificial intelligence. The paper stated that the race had become closer in recent weeks following revelations of potentially improper government spending, including hundreds of millions of dollars in no-bid contracts. And that was Voters Head to the Polls in the Bahamas for High-Stakes Snap Election, from Al Jazeera staff, news agencies and Reuters. UN may put Cyprus peace plan forward this year, Cypriot president says, from Reuters, 13th of May. Nicosia. the United Nations is likely to launch a fresh push to resolve the decades-old split of Cyprus before the term of Secretary-General Antonio Guterres expires at the end of the year, Cyprus's President Nikos Christodoulidis said. Christodoulidis, who represents the Greek Cypriots in talks with Turkish Cypriots, made the comments in an interview on Tuesday night with Cyprus Alpha TV. These are the details. Christodoulidis told the channel he had been informed that Guterres was encouraged by discussions he had had with Turkish President Tayyip Erdogan in March. "We might be close to developments which may lead to a peace plan," Christodoulidis said. Cyprus was divided in 1974 after Turkey invaded parts of the island's north following a Greek-backed coup. Seeds of division was sown shortly after independence from Britain in 1960, when a power-sharing administration of Greek Cypriots and Turkish Cypriots collapsed amid violence. Greek Cypriots run Cyprus's internationally recognized government in the south, with Turkish Cypriots administering the north and a UN-patrolled buffer zone between them. The last meaningful negotiations on Cyprus collapsed in 2017,

0: rejected the United Nations peace plan, saying it had not addressed, it did not address security concerns and the long-term viability of the proposed reunified state or the property rights of tens of thousands of internally displaced people. Turkish Cypriots, whose breakaway state is recognised only by Ankara, accepted the proposal. And that was UN may put Cyprus peace plan forward this year, Cypriot president said, from Reuters, 13th of May.
1: Nauru moves to change its name in break from colonial past. From Deutsche Welle by Davy Vade with AFP, 13th of May. The tiny Pacific island nation of Nauru will hold a referendum over a government decision to change its official name. The Nauruan Parliament on Tuesday passed a constitutional amendment to rename the country Nauru Rau, New Zealand broadcaster RNZ reported, as the government looks to shed what it sees as a relic from the tiny nation's colonial past. The referendum is required to validate the constitutional change. President David Adiang first tabled the proposal in January. Nauru's native tongue is Dorerin Naoeiro, which a majority of its almost 10,000 citizens speak alongside English. The government said that the island came to be called Nauru because foreign tongues distorted the native language. Nauru emerged because Naoeiro could not be properly pronounced by foreign tongues and was changed not by our choice but for convenience, the government said in a statement. The change in name would more faithfully honour the nation's heritage, language and identity, Adiang said on Tuesday night. Nauru is the world's smallest island republic, measuring just 20 square kilometres or 7.7 square miles. From the late 1880s up until World War I, Nauru was claimed by Germany as a protectorate. The South Pacific island was then captured by Australian troops and was jointly administered by Australia, the United Kingdom and New Zealand before it gained independence in 1968. Colonising powers tapped Nauru's unusually pure phosphate deposits to use as fertiliser. Continued phosphate mining after independence created an economic boom, but the deposits have since dried up, leaving the centre of the island barren and uninhabitable. And that was Nauru moves to change its name in break from colonial past, from Deutsche Welle by Davy Vade with AFP. From the BBC News by Carly Hayes on the 13th of May, smart glasses are an invasion of privacy. Metas are selling better than ever. Issues with a new wave of smart glasses seem to be piling up. Yet some of the biggest technology companies in the world are poised to sell many millions of pairs in the coming years. Women leaving the beach, going into a shop or simply standing outside are now being approached by men usually wearing Meta's Ray-Bans, the company's smart or AI glasses, often in order to film the woman's response to casual questions or pick-up lines without their knowledge or consent. The women only find out about the videos of them after they gain traction and often abuse online. They have little legal recourse as photography in public is broadly considered legal. One woman told the BBC that when she asked the person who posted a secret recording of her to remove it, she was told that doing so was a paid service. Meta's glasses are currently the most popular on the market, estimated to make up more than 80% of all AI or smart glass sales, as the company was the first major tech player to launch such a product in recent years. Made in partnership with Essilor Luxottica and offering the classic look of Ray-Bans, the glasses feature an almost invisible camera in the frames, small speakers in the arms, and lenses that can show a wearer some information. People can start recording video or take a photo with a casual touch of the frames. The nature of the camera in Meta's glasses can be so unobtrusive that even their wearers have been caught off guard by what and when they're recording and where those recordings are going. After workers in Kenya, tasked with watching videos made through Meta's glasses to create AI training data for the company, said they were being required to watch graphic content like sex and bathroom usage, people who owned the glasses filed two lawsuits. In one,

People said they had no idea such videos had been made, and in the other, they said they did not know their videos were being shared by the company for review. Meta has previously said that users were made aware of the possibility of human review in some circumstances in its terms of service. Nevertheless, sales continue to rise. Today, 7 million pairs and counting have been sold, according to the company. They're some of the fastest growing consumer electronics in history, Mark Zuckerberg, Meta's chief executive, boasted earlier this year. Tracy Clayton, a Meta spokesman, told the BBC that people should behave responsibly with any technology. We have teams dedicated to limiting and combating misuse, but as with any technology, the onus is ultimately on individual people to not actively exploit it. Now, other major tech companies are planning to get in on what they may have the potential to be the tech industry's long-awaited new product category. Apple is reportedly developing its own version of smart glasses, possibly to be released next year. Snap has said it will release a new version of its smart glasses called Specs this year. Google, too, is set to try again with smart glasses more than a decade after its notorious Google Glass flop, which the company pulled from the public within 2 years of launch as the pricey gadget came under fire over privacy concerns. All are expected to offer some combination of artificial intelligence, AI, and augmented reality, AR, technology, as Meta's glasses do, which typically requires a camera. The way people may use the coming wave of smart glasses will not be all bad, of course. Mark Smith wears his Meta Ray-Bans every day. I've used them around the world in all kinds of places. The basic features are great, Smith said. As a partner at the advisory firm ISG, where he focuses on enterprise software, Smith can be classified as a tech-savvy early adopter. But the reasons he likes the glasses are not about any huge leaps in technological capability. He likes to wear them while washing up the dishes at home because they make it easy for him to listen to music or a podcast without blocking out other noise like most headphones do. Taking phone calls through the glasses is a breeze. When travelling, it's nice not to have to constantly pull out his phone to snap a quick picture or video. Even so, Smith said some potential privacy issues are obvious. The small light that turns on when the glasses are recording appears dim in daylight and often goes unnoticed, he said. Most people seem to have no idea he's wearing anything rather than normal eyeglasses. Should AI or smart glass products from more companies end up selling as well as Meta's version, researchers expect as many as 100 million people will buy a pair in the next few years. If such a prediction becomes reality, the ability of institutions to enforce norms and laws that typically prohibit recording in places like courthouses, museums, movie theatres, hospitals and bathrooms will be difficult when suddenly millions of eyeglasses are also cameras. David Kessler, an attorney who heads the US privacy practice at Norton Rose Fulbright, said many of the corporate clients are already having to grapple with this. There are some pretty dark places we could go here, Kessler said. I'm not anti-technology in any sense, but as a societal matter, will I need to think of being recorded any time I go out in public? And Meta reportedly plans to add facial recognition technology in an updated version of its glasses, meaning wearers could not only have the ability to surreptitiously record anyone, but quickly identify them as well. Meta markets its glasses under the tagline, "Designed for privacy, controlled by you." It suggests to users of the glasses that they do not record people who state they do not want to be recorded, and that users turn the glasses off completely in sensitive spaces. Those suggestions often seem to go ignored. An increasingly popular use of the glasses is to record pranks on unsuspecting people. Wearers, often young men, get people to sign fake petitions or retail workers to smell candles sprayed with bad odours. Sometimes they steal food as it's being handed over at a drive-through and record their sprint. People do often recoil when they discover a person is wearing smart glasses.
Online influencer Aniesa Navarro said she felt sick when she realised during a personal waxing session that her technician was wearing Meta's glasses. The technician said they weren't charged or recording and that she needed to wear them for the prescription lenses. Andrew Bosworth, Meta's chief technology officer, was tasked on Instagram 2 weeks ago about the stigma around people wearing smart glasses every day. And that article was "Smart Glasses Are an Invasion of Privacy, Meta's Are Selling Better Than Ever" from BBC News. Brings us to the end of our online review for today. I'm Mary Thomas, and reading with me today has been Ros Pern.

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Hello and welcome to Sights, Sounds and Songs. I'm Peter Stotzer, and in episodes on this program, we zigzag around the globe in just 30 minutes. We visit continents, countries, regions, islands, beaches, mountains, lakes, rivers, deserts, cities and more. I take you to places where you have been, to locations you dream of going to, and to spots you will never ever go to except on this program, Sights, Sounds and Songs, right here on Vision Australia Radio. Wherever we are, we do some exploring and discovering before taking a breather with music closely or perhaps just loosely related to the places where we are virtual tourists. We then move on to the next destination. It's great that you have joined our traveling group. Today we magically wake up in Austria. Traveling in our imagination is so quick and so comfortable. Our hotel is in the old part of the second largest city in Austria. We are in Graz. This city is relaxed and an instant heart stealer, with abundant parkland, a sea of red rooftops, and the narrow but fast-flowing river Mur loudly gushing through its centre. A very beautiful bluff connected to the centre by steps, a funicular and a glass lift, is the city's signature attribute. Architecturally, Graz hints at nearby Italy with its Renaissance courtyards and Baroque palaces. That said, there is a youthful energy here too, with a handful of actually modern buildings, a vibrant art scene, and upbeat student-fueled nightlife. The travel.com website tells us that Graz is a center of arts and current culture that spans 9 centuries of history from the medieval era to the 21st century, and it is as sophisticated and inventive as it is historic and classic. It has a distinctly Mediterranean vibe to it, making visitors feel like they are in southern Austria. The clock tower is one of Graz's most visited sites and has a connection with beer. The Glockenspiel, originally erected as a beer promotion, is a clock featuring daily displays at 11 in the morning, then 3 o'clock in the afternoon and 6 o'clock in the evening. When the clock hits the intervals, a dancing couple made of wood pirouettes appears. 3 distinct melodies alternate between Christmas carols, alpine folk yodeling, and current hits. It's a lovely sight while strolling across the city, especially during the holidays. It's worth noting that the female figure is clutching a towel rather than a beverage. It was once forbidden for women to drink in public. Graz is known to being a sustainable travel destination. In the last few years, sustainable travel has become a bit of a buzzword, and a lot of people don't really know what it means exactly. There are other terms such as ecotourism, ethical travel, and responsible tourism being thrown around too. But what does this actually mean in practical terms? Graz answers that question. This capital city of the region Styria is known as the Green Heart of Austria and a popular foodie destination. This has given Graz a very rich culinary tradition, earning it the title of Culinary Capital of Delight. Graz may be Austria's second largest city, but the farming community is very close to its heart. There are around 350 farms within the city perimeter that produce a wide variety of high-quality produce. These farmers often work together in networks or cooperatives to support each other, and their produce can be found in farmers' markets right across the city. As part of becoming an even greener city, Graz is planning to double the number of cyclists in the immediate future. Not only is it environmentally friendly, but travelling on two wheels is a great way to explore the city and its beautiful surrounding nature for both locals and visitors alike. Whether you like to ride an e-bike or a tandem to cruise through the city centre or a mountain bike to explore the Graz countryside, it is all good fun. In addition, Graz's public transport system is designed to be accessible for everyone. Over 90% of buses are free, and a number of them have been equipped with an acoustic system that helps visually impaired people with orientation. As Graz Tourismus says, Graz is for everyone. And this is why the city has worked to offer accessible travel options
everywhere. Throughout the city, you also find Graz miniatures at most of the city sites. They are small three-dimensional models made of bronze that can be found right in front of the main sites. They are designed to be tactile so blind and visually impaired people can get a feel for the buildings in front of them. There are models of the clock tower, the city hall, Graz's opera house and the museum. And finally, with regard to sustainability, we look out for the Refill Austria sticker on the door of shops, cafes and bars. We can bring our own bottle and they will refill it with tap water for free. But now to the most successful export from here, Arnold Schwarzenegger. Arnold Alois Schwarzenegger was born on July the 30th in 1947 in Thal, not far from Graz. As film actor and politician, he rose to fame through roles in blockbuster action movies and later served as governor of California from 2003 until 2011. Schwarzenegger was known as the Styrian Oak or Austrian Oak in the bodybuilding world. He pursued his childhood dream of acting in movies and became an international star with The Terminator in 1984 and over the next 20 years appeared in two sequels. Other films include Kindergarten Cop and True Lies. In 1983, he became an American citizen and in 2003, he was elected governor of California in a recall election. In July 2011, a museum dedicated to Schwarzenegger's life opened in his childhood home in Thal, near Graz. The locals are proud of him and there is even a song dedicated to Arnie. Here for you is the title, Men from Styria are Good for Hollywood. It is in a mix of Austrian, German and English. Can you pick out the name Arnold in the lyrics?

Just like Arnold Schwarzenegger, we are heading to the American continent. And as so many Northern Europeans do, we first have an island holiday in Spain and pick the third largest of the Balearic Islands, Ibiza. It is off the coast of Valencia and 80 kilometers southwest of Mallorca, the biggest and best known of the islands. Ibiza has a reputation. It is the holy grail of Spanish partying. Unsurprisingly, Ibiza party culture dates back to the hippies, creatives and artists fleeing conformity and, well, maybe perhaps real jobs too, in the 1960s and 70s. While the general public might see Ibiza as just a scene for electronic house music, the sound of Ibiza is so much more multifaceted. As with most music scenes shaped in the 70s, rock and roll is a big part of Ibiza's early party history. Freddie Mercury hosted his 41st birthday here on the island. The beauty of Ibiza? It is more than just a place of fun and drinking till the wee hours of the morning. It's an inclusive party scene, and that's why Ibiza continues to draw crowds from every part of the world. Whether the techno or the rock and roll vibe appeals to you, there's a party for you on Ibiza. After a late paella dinner and a pitcher of sangria, we, our group of travellers from Vision Australia Radio, are crazy enough to hit the club scene. From the album Disco Estrella and the band Fun TC, we dance away with their title Crazy. Their lyrics won't stretch our intellect.

We are leaving the island of Ibiza after partying all night. And wing our way across the Iberian Peninsula and then the Atlantic Ocean towards North America. 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You are with your tour guide Peter Stotzer as we reach Canada and the city of Montreal. Montreal is a slice of old Europe in a pie of contemporary design. A day's wander might take in the photogenic 18th century facades of old Montreal before a cycling tour of the lovely Canal de la Chine, or a wander through the glittering shops and restaurants of downtown before ending at the inviting terraced cafes of Plateau Mont-Royal. The architectural sweep of the city takes in a wealth of heritage churches, such as the breathtaking Basilique North Dame, as well as the Stade Olympique, the Olympic Stadium from 1976. Toronto may be Canada's economic capital, but Montreal remains the country's cultural juggernaut. Francophone Canada simply lives for public celebration of the arts. There are some 250 theatres and dance companies, more than 90 festivals, and a fascinating medley of neighbourhoods where artists, writers and musicians have helped cement the city's reputation as a great arts centre. The Quebecois love their summers and autumn colours, but it is the winter that defines much of their lives, which slow down and become more insular in the grip of those long, dark months. With that said, the passion for life that animates Canadian francophones does not truly dim in the cold, but is rather celebrated around cosy fireplaces, in friendly pubs, at steaming sugar shacks, and of course, on the slopes of local mountains via skis, snowboards and toboggans. Blessed with one of the most exciting food scenes in North America, Montreal brims with temples dedicated to smoked meat sandwiches and, of course, poutine, the fries smothered in cheese curds and gravy. You'll find irresistible patisseries, English pubs, 80-plus-year-old Jewish delis and magnificent food markets reminiscent of Paris. There are hipster bars with tiny bowling alleys, vegetarian options galore and innumerable cafes in which to while away a lazy afternoon. And of course, our song must come from Céline Dion. Céline Dion was born on March the 30th, 1968 in Charlemagne, Quebec, a little town 50 kilometres from Montreal. She was the 14th child of Thérèse Tanguay and Adhémar Dion. The Dion family was a humble one of modest means, but never lacked for love. The house was jam-packed with children, and Céline's mum even had to lay her youngest one to sleep in a drawer. The entire family shared the same passion, music. All children in the family were gifted, but Céline exceptionally so. At the age of 12, she wrote her first song with the help of her mother and her brother Jacques. Ce n'était qu'un rêve. It was just a dream. Let's then fast forward now in Céline Dion's career. In 1988 in Dublin, Ireland, she won the prestigious Eurovision contest before an audience of 600 million TV viewers. That moment was the beginning of her global conquest. So, from that same era, here is Céline Dion with Un Amour, In Love.

On our way home, we stopped where Arnold Schwarzenegger migrated to from Graz in Hollywood and visit the Universal Studios. Universal Studios Hollywood is a film studio and theme park in the San Fernando Valley. It is one of the oldest and most famous Hollywood film studios still in use. Its official marketing headline is the Entertainment Capital of LA. The consensus in our group is that we all go on The Simpsons Ride. The Simpsons Ride is a motion simulator ride located in the Springfield area of the Universal Studios in Hollywood. It is based on the animated television series The Simpsons, of course. When we purchase the tickets, we are informed that many attractions, including The Simpsons Ride, can accommodate you if you have a white cane, or they can provide a storage compartment in the ride vehicle to place your cane. Your cane may need to be collapsed on some attractions. On attractions where your cane may be lost due to the ride's forces and presents a potential hazard to other guests, an attraction attendant will hold your cane for you after you're seated. It will be available as soon as the attraction vehicle is stopped in the unload area. So, let's grab a seat with The Simpsons on a virtual reality roller coaster. As the journey begins, someone is sabotaging Krustyland, Krusty the Clown's low-budget theme park, and you'll smash and blast through the park with Homer, Marge, Bart, Lisa, and Maggie in an over-the-top non-stop adventure. Don't worry, we get back in one piece. The action feels so real on this indoor simulation, we let out a woohoo or two, and we keep an eye out for cameos from countless Simpson characters as we soar across Springfield and beyond. Oof, we are a bit dizzy after that, but it was good fun. Time to head back home to Down Under. And on our return journey, we listen to one of the mamas and papas' most successful release, California Dreaming.

0: 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In the meantime, though, and in the spirit of this show, I say to you, au revoir, dovidenia, sampai jumpa lagi, bis bald, namaste, arrivederci, yassu, stravo, hasta luego, sayonara, ciao, adieu miteinander, and goodbye.
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10: The story is just two clicks from a book called A Twist of the Knife by Peter James, who writes stories with rather curious twists in them. Just two clicks. Just two clicks and Michael's face appeared. Margaret pressed her fingers against the screen, feeling a longing to stroke his slender, pre-Raphaelite face and to touch that long, wavy hair that lay tantalizingly beyond the glass. Joe was downstairs watching a football match on Sky. What she was doing was naughty, wicked temptation. But didn't Socrates say the unexamined life is not worth living? The kids were gone, empty nesters now, her and Joe. Joe was like a rock to which her life was moored, safe, strong, but dull. And right now she didn't want a rock, she wanted a knight on a white charger, the knight who was just two clicks away. Just two clicks and Margaret's face would be in front of him. Michael's fingers danced lightly across the keys of his laptop, caressing them sensually. They had been emailing each other for over a year. In fact, as Margaret had reminded Michael this afternoon, for exactly 1 year, 2 months, 3 days, and 19 hours. And now, at 7:30 tomorrow evening, in just over 22 hours' time, they were finally going to meet. Their first real date. Both of them had had a few obstacles to deal with first, like Margaret's husband, Joe. During the course of 1,000 increasingly passionate emails, actually 1,187 as Margaret had informed him this afternoon, Michael had built up a mental picture of Joe, a tall, mean, brainless bully who had once punched a front door down with his bare fists. He had built up a mental picture of Margaret, too, that was far more elaborate than the single photograph he had downloaded so long ago of a pretty redhead, who looked a little bit like Scully from the X-Files. In fact, quite a lot like the heavenly Scully. "We shouldn't really meet, should we?" she had emailed him this afternoon. "It might spoil everything between us." Michael's wife, Karen, had walked out on him 2 months ago, blaming the time he spent on the internet, telling him he was more in love with his computer than her. "Well, actually, sweetheart, with someone on my computer," he had nearly said, but hadn't quite plucked up the courage. That had always been his problem, lack of courage. And, of course, right now this was fueled by an image of Joe who could punch a front door down with his bare fists. A new email from Margaret lay in his inbox. 22 hours and 7 minutes. "I'm so excited. I can't wait to meet you, my darling. Have you decided where? M. Kiss, kiss, kiss, kiss." "Me neither," he typed. "Do you know the Red Lion in Hand Cross? It has deep booths, very discreet. Went to a real ale tasting there recently. Midway between us. I don't know how I'm going to sleep tonight. All my love, Michael." Kiss, kiss, kiss, kiss. Margaret opened the email eagerly. And then, as she read it, for the first time in 1 year, 2 months, and 3 days, she felt the presence of clouds in her heart. Real ale? He had never mentioned an interest in real ale before. Real ale was a bit of an anorax's thing, wasn't it? Midway between us? Did he mean he couldn't be bothered to drive to somewhere close to her? But worst of all, a pub. She typed her reply. "I don't do pubs, my darling. I do weekends in Paris at the Georges Sank, or maybe the Ritz-Carlton or the Bristol." Then she deleted it. "I'm being stupid, dreaming, all shot to hell by my nerves." From downstairs there came a whoop from Joe, and then she could hear tumultuous roaring. "A girl. Great. Big deal. Wow, Joe, I'm so happy for you." Deleting her words, she replaced them with, "Darling, the Red Lion sounds wickedly romantic. 7:30. I'm not going to sleep either. All my love. M. Kiss, kiss, kiss, kiss." What if Joe had been reading her emails and was going to tail her to the Red Lion tonight, Michael thought, as he pulled up in the furthest, darkest corner of the car park. He climbed out of his pea-green Astra, Karen had taken the BMW, and walked nervously towards the front entrance of the pub, freshly showered and shaven, his breath minted, his body marinated in a Boss cologne, Karen had once said made him smell manly, his belly feeling like it was filled with deranged moths. He stopped just outside and checked his macho dry diver's watch. 7:32. Taking a deep breath, he went in and saw her right away. Oh, no. His heart did not so much sink as burrow its way down to the bottom of his brand-new Docksider yachting loafers. She was sitting at the bar in full public display. Okay, the place was pretty empty, but worse than that, a packet of cigarettes and a lighter lay on the counter in front of her. She had never told him that she had smoked. But far, far, far worse than that, the bitch looked nothing like the photograph she had sent him. Nothing at all. True, she had the same red hair colour. Well, henna dyed red at any rate. But there were no long tresses to caress. It had been cropped short and gelled into spikes

0: and she was a good 3 or 4 stone heavier than in the photograph, with cellulite pocked thighs bared by a vulgar skirt. She hadn't lied about her age, but that was just about the only thing. And she'd caught his eye and was now smiling at him. No, absolutely not. No which way. Sorry, sorry, sorry. Michael turned without looking back and fled. Roaring out of the parking lot, hemorrhaging perspiration in anger and embarrassment, switching off his mobile phone in case she tried to ring, he had to swerve to avoid some idiot driving in far too fast. Dickhead, he shouted. Margaret was relieved to see the car park was almost empty. Pulling into the furthest corner, she turned on the interior light, checked her face and her hair in the mirror, then climbed out and locked the car. 7:37. Just late enough, hopefully, for Michael to have arrived first. Despite her nerves, she walked on air through the front entrance. To her disappointment, there was no sign of him. A couple of young salesman types at a table, a solitary elderly man, and on the bar stools, a plump, middle-aged woman with spiky red hair and a tarty skirt, who was joined by a tattooed, denim-clad gorilla who emerged from the gents, nuzzled her neck greedily, making her giggle, then retrieved a smouldering cigarette from the ashtray. Michael, in his den, stared at the screen. Bitch, he said. What a bitch! With one click, he dragged all Margaret's emails to his trash bin. With another, he dragged her photograph to the same place. Then he emptied the trash. Back home, just before 10, Joe glanced up from a football game that looked like all the other football games Margaret had ever seen. What happened to your night out with the girls? He asked. I decided I'd been neglecting my husband too much recently. She put her arm around him, around her rock, and kissed his cheek. I love you, she said. He actually took his eyes off the game to look at her, and then kissed her back. I love you too, he said. Then she went upstairs to her room and checked her mailbox. There was nothing. Michael, I waited 2 hours, she began typing. Then she stopped. It was cold in her den. Downstairs, the television had given a cozy glow, and her rock had felt warm. Sod you, Michael! Just 2 clicks, and he was gone from her life.
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0: An extract from The Book of Even More Awesome by Neil Pasricha. Neil Pasricha describes what he calls awesome things with an eye for why they're so wonderful. It's a collection, really, of clever observations. The perfect egg crack. Put your hand up if you've ever tried to fish out some slip

slippery, slathery eggshell pieces from a bowl full of raw egg. Brother, I've been there too, and we both know it ain't pretty. Shell diving sure is high on the kitchen humiliation list, together with dropping a piece of toast jam side down, opening the oven door and having massive black clouds blow out, or cracking an ice cube tray so strongly you send rogue cubes scattering across the floor. Yes, the awful egg crack is guaranteed to redden cheeks and knock amateur chefs down a few pegs. So that's why it's sweet when you finally master the perfect egg crack. You can do it at home by yourself with a bit of practice. Just follow these three easy steps. Step one, the tap and crack. There's some debate on where exactly the egg should be tapped. Most folks like to tap the egg against an edge, like the side of a mixing bowl. But some argue you should only tap the egg against a flat surface, like a kitchen counter or cutting board. Whatever you choose, just be sure to only dent the shell lightly, instead of giving it a career-ending stab wound. Pushing too hard will result in a slime explosion, which isn't good unless you want to be called salmonella hands for the rest of your life. Step two, big thumbs. This is the moment of truth. Stick your two thumbs in the dent, and in one swift move, dig them in deep and pull them apart. If you did it right, the shells should snap easily into two beautiful pieces, dropping its slippery plunder into the bowl below. Now, some people opt for the one-handed move instead of the old faithful big thumbs, but I say that's too risky. Besides, what are you really going to do with that free hand anyway? Step three, the inspection. Go ahead and give it a once over. Grab a magnifying glass or hold it up to the light if you need to. But I'm going to guess it's looking pretty, pretty, my friend, because you just performed a perfect egg crack. Beat that egg, fry that egg, whip that egg into cake batter. It's time to say goodbye to kitchen humiliation and hello to some well-deserved kitchen pride. Awesome!

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0: On Vision Australia Radio, welcome to Letters to the Editor from the Advertiser, the Australian and the NT News for Thursday, the 14th of May. I'm Paul Moyle and reading with me today is Lenore Barrett. We start with page 24 from the Advertiser. No incentive for investors. The proposed changes to negative gearing simply will not provide incentive for investors to build more rental properties. Reference investors' taxes hit at homes, the Advertiser, 13th of May. When we bought investment properties, and we had a lot at one stage, we always looked for a property which could be rented out with minimal delay so that rental income could offset mortgage payments right from the settlement date. If the property was already tenanted, that was bonus. It takes perhaps a year to sometimes more to build these days with planning approvals, building delays, shortage of materials and labour, inability to get a fixed price contract and with shoddy building work becoming more prevalent, who would build? The result of all this ill-thought-out policy is that rents will increase, rental properties will be even more difficult to obtain and first home buyers will be no better off. First home buyers need to be adaptable and realistic. If it is not about four beds, two baths, home theatre and home gym, it's about getting a roof over your head and a foot on the bottom rung of the ladder. So what if it needs work? Roll up your sleeves and forego the Uber Eats and the bought coffees and lunches. You have to start somewhere. And that's from Jay Ward of Kensington Park.
1: Spare us the outrage. There has been significant media and public debate bordering on outrage as a consequence of the federal budget with the Labor government's changes to the rules surrounding CGT and negative gearing. Refer Charmageddon, the Advertiser, 13th of May. I ask people to cast their minds back a couple of years when the Labor government again broke a promise and proceeded to change the Stage 3 tax cuts aimed at easing cost of living expenses. We had the same feigned outrage, but I am unaware of anyone who refused to accept the same and cannot honestly say it was not of assistance and continues to be. So, when all the hysteria dies down from individuals who actually have no idea what the changes mean, but carry on as if they have some sort of innate knowledge, then we can move on just like we did when the GST was imposed on us. Of course, governments should be held to a higher account, but come on, let's get real. We have more important things to worry about, and if it eats inside you that much, remember it at the next federal election and do something about it then, says Greg Gade of Ingle Farm.
0: Young people stung. Like many, I did believe that at least some of the affordability issues facing younger people were self-inflicted, and I felt little sympathy for them. Avocado toast has a lot to answer for. But this budget, framed as a generational equity, does exactly the opposite to what is on the label. Today, I truly feel sorry for the generations to come as they have just had the means to accumulate wealth taken from them. The boomers will be largely unaffected, but the changes to capital gains will in effect become death duties, hitting younger people a second time. Young people that understand what has been done to them will be despondent. And that's from Chris Carthew of Walkerville. Elon can fix it. The Advertiser recently reported that Elon Musk is reportedly worth about $800 billion and is expected to be the world's first trillionaire. He could almost pay off our national debt. And that's from Jerry Greenway of Netherby.
1: Other budgets to come. Budgets are road signs and indicating the direction the government is taking so Australians can hopefully enjoy a lifestyle that may not necessarily be possible otherwise. The government, through their 2026 budget, is endeavouring to soften the difficult economic circumstances created by wars, with the objective to get younger people into the housing market. One also must be mindful, the next federal election is 2 years away. There will be two more budgets which allow the government time to address issues more palatable to the voter. Politics is very much about what the presiding government can do for you and your family and then successfully market it. The two-year race has started, says Des Kemp of Port Hughes.
0: Ill-advised health change. The changes in the federal budget to private health insurance rebates risk delivering exactly the wrong outcome at the worst possible time. Other Australians on modest incomes, many of whom have paid into the system for decades, now face higher premiums. For retirees living on fixed incomes, even a few $100s a year can determine whether they remain insured at all. Some will inevitably downgrade or abandon their cover altogether. The risks becoming a false economy. The people most likely to require hospital care may increasingly shift from private cover into an already overstretched public system, transferring costs rather than reducing them. Any short-term budget saving could ultimately be offset by greater long-term pressure on public hospitals and aged care services. If the objective is to reduce pressure on the health system, weakening private health participation amongst older Australians is a questionable approach. You do not strengthen the system by driving its heaviest users away from it. And that's from Brendan Schultz of Parkside.
1: Now we go to text talk. First from Lisa of Trott Park. The Three Stooges, Gallagher, Albanese and Chalmers would put a Bunnings sausage sizzle in the red. GTPV says, I noticed Australia is $1 trillion in debt. Who do we owe this money to and how are we going to pay it? Leonie Halls of Beulah Park's text message said, excellent letter, S. Trenaudin, refer Fun With Our Funds, letters 12th of May. Ms. Wells just pays money back when caught but suffers no penalty. And Have a Chat of Morfett Vale wrote, will the increased prices for goods and services come down when the war is over? Think not. Keith texted, how convenient for Labor that the $282,816 tax relief available in 2 years' time coincides with the next general election. And finally, Robert of Gawler texted in to say, why is it both state and federal Labor ministers are allowed to make promises and never intend to honour them? We vote them in because of these promises, so we should be able to vote them out when they don't follow through.
0: And now we go to page 25. We've been swindled. In Wednesday's paper was an article about two fraudsters convicted of ripping off the savings of a group of over 60s, dashing their hopes for a comfortable retirement. Reference, trusted friend swindled $6 million, the Advertiser, 13th of May. It appears to me Jim and Albo have done exactly the same thing, but on a much larger scale. And that's from Lynette Emerson of Paynham South.
1: Over 65s get raw deal. Dear Mr. Albanese and Mr. Chalmers, would you please explain why it has suddenly become a sin to be aged 65 and older? Would you also explain why us over 65s are to be worse off than someone aged in their 30s? Asks Jeff Chatfield of Modbury Height.
0: Interest bill grows. Following last night's budget, it has been revealed that in 2029, Australians will pay $1,144 annually each to cover the interest bill only. On this basis, how can we afford submarines which in 10 years' time will double in cost? If the subs are cancelled, all will not be lost as Mallee's big shed at ASC could be converted to a TV station for Labor. Then Mallee and his spruikers can win 24/7 and we can tune out. And that was from Brian Beck of Woodside.
1: Disgraceful budget. Tuesday night's budget is nothing short of a disgrace. Divisive, ageist, punishingly high taxing and delivering nothing of real value to ordinary Australians. Worse still, it reeks of the extreme left, almost communist ideology that now defines this government. It slugs hard-working families, retirees and savers with ever heavier levies, from super taxes on accumulated life savings to hidden charges that hammer every household budget. Far from easing cost of living pain, it picks winners and losers, pitting a generation against generation, punishing older Australians who built this country while dishing out handouts and social engineering to buy votes. It discriminates against those who saved and planned, treating personal wealth as something to be seized rather than earned. This is not responsible economic management. It is redistribution for ideology's sake. It echoes the failed collectivist playbook: higher taxes, bigger government, less personal freedom, and a relentless drive to control how people live, save, and spend. After breaking every promise, taxes, power prices, wages, integrity, this budget confirms it. This government cares only about remaking our country in its radical image, not governing for all Australians. This budget is not a plan for prosperity. It is a blueprint for mediocrity, control and decline, says Graydon Horsell of Croydon.
0: Good government response. When I see the way critics pile onto the government for doing something they promise not to do before the election, I'm reminded of Keynes' saying, "When the facts change, I change my mind. What do? To kick the can down the road just because you promised to would be folly. With the world changing hugely within days, we must expect, hope for, a government which is intelligent and flexible enough to modify its direction to suit the changes. It would also be nice to see TV interviewers recognising this too, rather than just putting gotcha questions." And that's from David Harris of Nova Gardens.
1: Mallee's legacy filled. My diary entry for Monday, May the 11th, is "Today, Malinauskas began the destruction of 585 mature trees with wildlife habitat in the North Adelaide Parklands. Don't let him forget it." To my mind, this is an act of unnecessary and arrogant destruction by a Premier who has failed to recognise that there are more passionate environmentalists than there are passionate golfers. I draw a parallel with a recent online interview of Donald Trump's golf courses which, quote, "face ongoing controversies, primarily regarding environmental impact," end of quote. I urge everyone with an environmental and or ethical consciousness to mark the day as a low point in South Australia's history and to keep reminding Premier Peter Popular that his legacy is now in the negative, says Colin Rogers of Meadows.
0: Now that's inflation. Premier Peter Malinauskas, AUKUS, is the great inflator. Reference our role in building subs is reaching a Lefevre pitch, the Advertiser, 12th of May. The $30 billion for 10 sheds would normally mean the metal sheeting is made of gold. But the ARTC, based here in Adelaide, has turned Inland Rail into a $45 billion project. As a comparison, the New South Wales Country Regional Network upgrading a 96-kilometre line to carry 25 tonnes per axle freight trains, same load capacity as Inland Rail, for just $24 million. It's not surprising that the Albanese federal government abruptly cancelled the Inland Rail project. Having moved interstate to Australia's best suburb, Adelaide City, I can discern the government has a few good strategies, like placing nationally significant sporting facilities in the ring of parks around the city due to good public transport access. But generally, the state government is announcing projects without any discernible strategy or cost control. We need a state government that can deliver great value, which requires good strategies and cost control, and the state parliament holding the government to account for them. And that's from Peter Egan of Adelaide.
1: Joyce misses the point. Barnaby Joyce hilariously recommended the Department of Climate Change be closed and all climate policies abandoned. Refer Pauline's Win Piles the Pressure on Jim, the Advertiser, 12th of May. Barnaby must live in his own little bubble where he isn't aware of survey after survey showing the majority of Australians want strong climate action by the government and they want cheaper renewable power. Barnaby must also be aware of the millions of Australians who have installed solar panels, Pauline Hanson is rumoured to be one of them, and the tens of thousands who have installed home batteries. Barnaby needs to take his head out of the sand and educate himself about what the majority of Australians want, says R. Wood of Valley View.
0: And now we go to the NT News, starting with your say. Highway to Happiness. I've been meaning to commend the people out in the middle of nowhere patching and repairing our desperately needed revitalisation of the main highway from Darwin to Katherine. I travel this highway regularly and I'm amazed how they continue on with work, rain, hail or shine. The effort they've made over all the wet season deserves a well done and thank you. Well done, thank you, says Leon Sellier of Pine Creek. Port of Darwin reply. In a letter to the editor on Wednesday the 13th of April, the port was not sold but leased for 99 years to a Chinese company. The lease for 99 years in 2015 was for $506 million. The lease includes 100% operational control and 80% ownership of some assets, East Arm Wharf and Darwin Marine Supply Base. Yes, it was a major mistake and one that has to be rectified in line with the security situation around the world. Politicians like big noting and talking about getting it back, but it's all political gibberish that no one really wants to take on. Politicians will say a lot about it, but no one so far has the balls to cancel the lease for fear of upsetting China. And that's from Sean VB, Darwin City. Clear the line. The answer is so simple. When a person rings to ask for an ambulance to attend at the usual address that one has been assaulted at, or for a person who has previously assaulted a paramedic or nurse, then the address or person no longer gets the right to use this service. The person making the call gets told that this service is no longer available to this address or person. The operator then hangs up the phone to clear the line for more deserving people, ones that don't abuse the staff or service. As a computer has been used to previously log calls and behaviour from the said person or address and should come up on the monitor in front of the operator. It should not be a problem to make sure this happens. I have never attacked anyone trying to help me and would never do so. Keep up the good work, paramedics and nurses. And that's from Leon Sellier of Pine Creek.
1: And now we look at the social scene. These are the best comments made by NT News readers posted across our social media platforms. Today there are two topics, and the first one has four comments. The topic is winners and losers of the Fed's budget. I don't think most people actually realise that the loss of the CGT discount and removal of negative gearing won't affect the, quote, rich. Serious or smart investors do so through companies and structures. The only change is to trusts, which has been given time to restructure anyhow. The real losers, as usual, is the middle working class and small business to a lesser extent. This is what happens when unions have so much influence over policy. Don't forget, the changes these mongrel dogs put into super last year also, this will flow down again to the middle class. And that was written by A. Watt. The next one is from H. Kyprios, and he or she says, here is what removing negative gearing did in the 1985. Why do Labor think it will be any different now? The move did not have the intended effect on tax revenue, initially raising only $11 million against a projected $55 million, and was blamed for a rise in rents in cities like Perth and Sydney due to a decline in investment. Reinstatement. Due to intense political pressure and the rental market pressures, the government reinstated negative gearing in September 1987. D. Daly wrote, attention, H. Kyprios, all new builds are able to be negative geared, champ. Most big investors don't rely on tax to make money. The investments are hidden in companies, but good try. And finally, M. Hancock says, cutting the health fund rebate for seniors in the budget is plain mean, as you need more medical care when you get older. Extremely ill conceived and will make the majority of elderly Australians very angry. Why single out and punish the elderly making their health fund contributions more expensive. It makes no sense and is nonsense. And the next and final topic is NT's hantavirus help. And first of all, Kay Black says, Team National Critical Care and Trauma Response Centre Darwin, legends. Kay McKenzie wrote, okay, this is a great step forward in tackling the hantavirus threat. It's reassuring to see the Northern Territory is taking the lead in the national response. Let's hope their efforts pay off and we can contain the outbreak soon. S. Patterson wrote, you're not territory tough if you're scared of this. Everything is out to kill you from the ground up. Welcome to the NT. We've lived and survived COVID-19 and lockdowns. Bring on the hantavirus. And finally, C. Harvey wrote, love the way everyone jumps to conclusions without reading the article, when surely you all know by now NT News love a misleading headline just to stir you all up.
0: On Vision Australia Radio, you're listening to Letters to the Editor from the Advertiser, the Australian and the NT News for Thursday, the 14th of May. And now we go to the Australian, where the letters today are all of a specific topic, punishing socialist manifesto for dubious gains. Labor's policy of intergenerational fairness seems to be a slogan only, on excuse to tax the older generation for any investing, be it property, shares or business. Yet younger generations who are supposed to be the beneficiaries of this policy and may be responsibly investing for their future are being penalised, not rewarded. Any share portfolio they may be acquiring will be subject to capital gains tax, as will any property. These young Australians are also probably paying off their HECS debt acquired so they could qualify for employment to become taxpayers. It would seem that intergenerational fairness is code for tax any investor, whatever their generation, to provide the money needed by Canberra for whatever scheme is being subsidised, be it a French solar company, a Chinese electric vehicle manufacturer, or a questionable national disability insurance scheme provider. Older, lifelong taxpayers are despairing. And that's from E. Atkinson of Armidale, New South Wales.
1: People power missing. If Anthony Albanese and Jim Chalmers had decency and courage, they would take this tax restructure to an election. Oh, I forgot. They did twice and lost. John Howard had the guts to take the GST to an election in the face of strong opposition, knowing it could get genuine support only if the voters would approve it. He barely won, but face it, he did. It says something really alarming about this government if it is too feeble to trust the will of the people, says Rosemary McGrath of Kensington, South Australia.
0: Hidden tax increase. The budget means a very big tax increase on a large proportion of Australian taxpayers. Not unexpectedly faced with reduced income, they will, wherever they can, increase labour fees and charges for services. These cost increases in time will unavoidably flow down to everybody. In other words, what Jim Chalmers has done is no different from imposing a substantial but hidden tax increase on every Australian. And that was from George Silikarski of Gracefield, Queensland.
1: Housing boom. Inner city housing was quite affordable in the early 2000s. Across the next 25 years, population increased by 8 million and most preferred city living. The number of desirably located standalone houses was largely fixed and expensive renovations took off, absorbing trade, labour and materials. Interest rates during COVID were dropped to near zero with no caps on residential lending and prices doubled and tripled purely due to supply and demand. Construction of inner-city high-rise apartment blocks in earnest and those prices also rose. You will need a microscope to find any effect on affordability from the changes to negative gearing and capital gains tax, says William Mapleston of Ashgrove, Queensland.
0: Darlings of socialism. The joy of tax, cartoon 13th of May, is socialism Darlings by that eminent doctor of political science, Jim Chalmers. Not a word in the whole ghastly scenario, Darlings, of reducing those expensive efforts on climate change, wind farms, solar panels and batteries. Are these trifles off budget or just too ridiculous to be mentioned? And that's from Julie Tadman, Upper Caboolture, Queensland.
1: Certainty of debt. With one stroke of the pen, Jim Chalmers has turned intergenerational equity on its head and condemned young Australians to the soul-destroying realisation there will be nothing to aspire to under the socialist agenda of this government. If the whole point of the exercise was to punish oldies for working too hard, transferring their wealth and pitting them against their children, then why make our children less wealthy by taking the only tax mechanism that helps hundreds of thousands to pay as you earn workers get into the investment market? The Treasurer needs to explain why the only thing being passed on to the next generation is massive debt accrued by poor management from a government out of its depth, says Linda Morrison of Bicton, Western Australia.
0: Voters have a say. Statistically, about 10% of new domestic dwellings currently are bought by foreign investors. Simply banning this would solve all the housing affordability issues. Jim Chalmers is mistakenly targeting seniors and investors because they predominantly don't vote for the ALP. A smart treasurer might try and appeal to those voters, but Chalmers is alienating Labor and swing voters who comprise more than one third of these cohorts and the millennials who hoped to join them. The government seems to believe that its current majority guarantees victory at the next election. If Nepean and Farah aren't heeded, Victoria's November state election will indeed be sobering. And that's from Jeff Jones of Cogara, New South Wales.
1: Levy on grandparents. The budget devalues grandparents. Studies show that up to 40% of Australian grandparents with grandchildren aged under 13 provide regular childcare. In addition to being unpaid economic value, not accounted for in the budget, these grandparents, particularly for children under the age of three, provide safety, affection and learning opportunities, says Marjorie Ebbeck of Watson, ACT.
0: Many promises to keep. The younger generation somehow believes that the cash from Jim Chalmers' intergenerational wealth attack on the boomers will end up in their bank accounts. They do not understand that these are just promises. We all know the cash grab will end up in the wasteful, non-productive, inflation-fueling projects that could further destroy the accumulated wealth of this country. And that's from Colin J. Agnew, Netherlands, Western Australia.
1: Win-win missed. Jim Chalmers has hit households when he could have hit multinational gas corporations. A 25% gas export tax would likely bring in $17 billion a year to support Australians and reduce domestic gas prices. It was a missed opportunity for win-win, says Karen Lamb of Geelong, Victoria.
0: No vision statement. The budget is a masterpiece of muddying the waters. It manages to hold the line on Labor's luxury beliefs, values and past messes. It offers a few welcome gifts, but overall it's a stalemate for observing, not managing, the economy, which is in a steady decline of Labor's own making. Expert commentators on every aspect of the budget has summarised a merry-go-round of short-term transfers of millions here and there to prop up the facade of responsible governance. There's a plethora of short-term fixes but no action on big-picture real reforms for a vision to stabilise Australia's growth. Any growth would do. The budget fails to keep it simple and come clean with taxpayers who resent having their hard-earned taxes thrown around willy-nilly. And that's from Betty Cockman of Dongara, Western Australia.
1: Angry Nation. Anthony Albanese has excelled at politics but failed at policy. The politics is about retaining power, while the policy is about wealth redistribution. The politics buys votes using taxpayers' money and racking up long-term debt at high interest rates. The policy has resulted in declining living standards through wastage and rotting on a massive scale. He is the net zero boondoggle on the NDIS. The result is a bankrupt nation, both financially and now morally, with broken promises, aspirational and social cohesion are an illusion. Is it any wonder that the working men and women of Australia are angry and looking for someone to fix the mess? Enter Pauline, says Lee Alva of Floreat, Western Australia.
0: Play of ideology. The budget is nothing short of a disgrace. Divisive, ageist, punishing high taxing and delivering nothing of real value to ordinary Australians. It reeks of the extreme left, almost communist ideology that now defines this government. It slugs hard-working families, retirees and savers with ever heavier levies, from super taxes on accumulated life savings to hidden charges that hammer every household budget. Far from easing cost of living pain, it picks winners and losers, pitting generation against generation, punishing older Australians who built this country while dispersing handouts and social engineering to buy votes. It discriminates against those who saved and planned, treating personal wealth as something to be seized rather than earned. This is not responsible economic management. It is a redistribution for ideology's sake. It echoes the failed collectivist playbook. Higher taxes, bigger government, less personal freedom, and a relentless drive to control how people live, save, and spend. And that's from Graydon Horsell of Croydon, South Australia.
1: Responsible own goal. Jim Chalmers is risking a massive own goal in the near future due to his frequent linking of the term responsible with every economic decision he announces. The searing economic pain in the community, likely to be fanned by budget initiatives, ensures that the electorate will hold him responsible for the increasing intensity and duration of the economic pain, says Michael Saul of Scarborough, Queensland.
0: And that completes our readings from Letters to the Editor. I'm Paul Moyle, and reading with me was Lenore Barrett. Lenore was our panel operator, and Lenore and I both did the editing. This program is heard regularly at this time and repeated the following weekday at 6:30 a.m. here on Vision Australia Radio, 1197 a.m. in Adelaide, VA Radio on digital and online at varadio.org, broadcasting in Darwin and Adelaide.
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0: 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I'm Chris Alderman, and reading with me today is Liz Matheson. To begin with now, a piece from Oscar Lopez with the title Cartel Corruption Claims Push US-Mexican Relations to Breaking Point. With Mexico under pressure from Trump to tackle drug trafficking groups, analysts say it's the most tense situation since the 1980s. Relations between Mexico and the United States are being pushed to breaking point amid accusations by Washington that Mexican officials have been in bed for years with drug traffickers and reports of CIA agents operating freely south of the border. There are many who are betting on the defeat and failure of the Mexican government, says Claudia Sheinbaum tersely on Wednesday when asked about the allegations at a news conference. We want a good relationship with the United States government. What are our limits? The defense of sovereignty and respect for the Mexican people and their dignity. Sheinbaum's comments follow an inflammatory testimony from Drug Enforcement Agency DEA Director Terry Cole before the US Senate on Tuesday. There's no doubt that the narco traffickers and high-ranking government officials in Mexico have been in bed for years, Cole said. They are just as much responsible for the death and destruction of record amounts of Americans by cooperating, by conspiring, by helping producing this poison to come across the border. Mexico has been under intense pressure from Washington for months to tackle drug trafficking groups, with President Donald Trump repeatedly threatening to send troops south of the border. But in recent weeks, that pressure has intensified, pushing Sheinbaum into a delicate balancing act between trying to appease her party and mollify an increasingly hawkish White House. It's the most tense, the most difficult situation since at least the 1980s, says former Mexican Foreign Minister Jorge Castaneda. We're in a moment the likes of which we've never seen, at least not in my memory. Despite Trump's constant threats, Sheinbaum had kept a calm demeanor for months, denying that there would be any kind of U.S. presence in Mexico, even as she repeatedly bowed to Washington's wishes. In the last year, the Mexican government has transferred nearly 100 cartel members to face justice in the U.S. When Mexico, with the support of U.S. intelligence, killed the leader of the country's most powerful cartel in February, American officials celebrated, with Deputy Secretary of State Christopher Landau calling it a great development. But relations began to fray last month when reports emerged that several CIA agents had been involved in a raid on a drug lab in northern Mexico, apparently without approval or prior knowledge from the federal government, potentially violating the country's constitution. Then the U.S. Department of Justice charged the governor of Sinaloa, Ruben Roca Moya, and nine other former and current Mexican officials for alleged ties to the Sinaloa cartel, accusing them of aiding in the massive importation of illicit drugs into the United States. The indictment of a high-ranking member of Sheinbaum's Morena party, with almost no prior warning, came as a slap in the face to the Mexican leader. Rather than handing him over, however, Sheinbaum closed ranks, arguing that Washington had failed to produce meaningful evidence. We will not allow any foreign government to come and decide the future of the Mexican people, she said. There was an outbreak of violence earlier this year when the Mexican cartel drug lord El Mencho was killed in a military operation. But last week, U.S. Acting Attorney General Todd Blanche said there would be more charges against Mexican officials for links to cartels. The threat was made even more explicit on Tuesday when DEA Director Cole said Roca's indictment was just about the start of what's to come in Mexico. Amid the flurry of collusion allegations, Sheinbaum is being increasingly backed into a corner, analysts say. Mexico has to be constantly on the defensive, says Jesus Perez Calabello, an expert on U.S.-Mexico relations at the College on the Northern Border. It's a very difficult for us to establish a counter-narrative that aligns with Mexico's interests if it constantly has to respond to those accusations. Also on Tuesday, CNN published an explosive report alleging that the CIA had intensified covert operations in Mexico through the agency's ground branch unit. According to CNN, the CIA facilitated the March assassination of a mid-level cartel member who was killed when a bomb exploded in his car during the day on one of the country's most busy highways. CNN also said that the CIA had been involved in multiple deadly attacks on cartel members since last year. The report followed comments from Trump last week that a land force was already operating in Mexico. "You'll hear some complaints from representatives from Mexico and other places," Trump said. "But if they're not going to do the job, then we're going to do the job." Sheinbaum, however, was emphatic in her rejection of CNN's reporting on Wednesday. "It's false that CIA agents operate in our territory," she said during a news conference. "It's a fiction about the size of the universe." Still, for all of her bravura, it is likely that Sheinbaum will have to cave in to America's demands eventually. Mexico's intimate relationship with the US, particularly on the economic front, leaves the Mexican leader with little wriggle room. "She has a problem with the United States that is unsolvable," says Castaneda. "She has to hand over Roca and the others they asked for. Period. There is no alternative. There is no possibility that she won't do so without enormous cost." That piece came to us from Oscar Lopez and had the title, "Cartel Corruption Claims Push U.S.-Mexico Relations to Breaking Point."
1: And now from Angelique Chrysophilis, "Marine Le Pen's party hits back at Kylian Mbappe comments. Captain of French football team expressed concerns about far-right National Rally party gaining power. The French football captain, Kylian Mbappe, has angered Marine Le Pen's far-right party after expressing concerns about it winning next year's presidential election. Mbappe, 27, who grew up in Paris's northern suburbs in a family with Algerian and Cameroonian heritage, told Vanity Fair this week, "I know what it means and what consequences it can have for my country when people like them come to power." Jordan Bardella, 30, the president of Le Pen's anti-immigration national rally, which is polling high ahead of the spring presidential race, immediately shot back at the football star. He made a dig at Mbappe, who left the Paris Saint-Germain club, and that's known as PSG, in 2024 to play for Real Madrid, only for PSG to win the Champions League the following year. "I know what happens when Kylian Mbappe leaves PSG. The club wins the National Champions League and maybe soon a second time," Bardella wrote on social media. Le Pen told RTL Radio on Wednesday she found it reassuring that Mbappe did not want her party to win because his own strategy of leaving PSG in order to win at Real Madrid had not worked. "Frankly, I think football fans are free enough to know who to vote for without being influenced by Mbappe," she said. Julian Odul, an RNMP and party spokesperson, said that as the captain of the French team, Mbappe must represent all of France, including the millions of RN voters, and should not become a political activist. Bardella, who could become the party's presidential candidate this summer if an appeals court upholds Le Pen's ban on running, has a long-standing feud with Mbappe. At the time of France's snap parliamentary election in 2024, Mbappe, who has worked to dismantle the stereotypes often applied to Paris's diverse suburbs where he grew up, said electoral gains made by the RN were catastrophic. Bardella hit back, saying it was embarrassing to see deep-pocketed athletes give lessons to people who can no longer make ends meet, who no longer feel safe. Asked by Vanity Fair about the allegation that he was too rich to discuss French politics, Mbappe said, "Even as a footballer, you're foremost a citizen. We're not disconnected from the world or from what's happening in our country. People sometimes think that because we have money, because we're famous, these kinds of problems don't affect us." But he said footballers have our say like everyone. He said the RN's gains in Parliament in 2024 had shocked him and other footballers. We're citizens and we just can't sit there saying all will be fine and go and play. We have to fight this idea that a footballer should just be content to play and keep quiet. Mbappe is the face of a national team often celebrated as a symbol of diversity and which many tip to win this summer's World Cup. He was born in 1998, the year that France's World Cup winning team starring Zinedine Zidane was mythologised as Black Blanc Bleu, meaning black, white, Arab, and presented by politicians as able to solve France's deep-seated identity issues through their triumph. William Thay from the think tank La Millenaire told Reuters that Bardella's response to Mbappe this week was politically shrewd because the player's popularity in France had weakened since his PSG exit with perceived arrogance and underwhelming results at Real Madrid. But they said the RN risked undermining its electoral strategy by attacking one of France's greatest sporting stars while doing little to address moderates who fear the party seeks to deepen social divisions. And that article was titled Marine Le Pen's Party Hits Back at Kylian Mbappe's Comments.
0: Here's a piece with the title Benjamin Netanyahu says he made a secret trip to the UAE at the height of the Iran war. This comes to us courtesy of Julian Borger. Emirates Foreign Ministry rejects claims that Netanyahu visited the country, describing them as baseless. Benjamin Netanyahu has claimed he made a secret trip to the United Arab Emirates at the height of the Iran war to meet the president, Sheikh Mohammed bin Zayed Al Nahyan. This visit has led to a historic breakthrough in relations between Israel and the UAE, the Israeli Prime Minister's office said on Wednesday night. The two leaders met for several hours in Al Ain, an oasis city by the Oman border, on the 26th of March, Reuters reported. A source told the news agency that the Mossad director, David Barnea, had made at least two visits to the UAE during the war with Iran to coordinate military actions. The intelligence chief's visits were the first reported by the Wall Street Journal. The supposed visit would be the latest milestone in a rapidly developing Middle East alliance. On Tuesday, the US ambassador to Israel, Mike Huckabee, disclosed that Israel had shared its air defense system with the UAE, sending Iron Dome batteries and military specialists to operate them over the course of the war. There's an extraordinary relationship between the UAE and Israel, Huckabee said. But the United Arab Emirates Foreign Ministry denied the reports of Netanyahu's visit to the country, saying such claims were baseless. It was also reported that the UAE had secretly carried out its own strikes on Iran, including an attack on a refinery on Lavan Island in early April in retaliation for Iranian attacks on its oil facilities, according to the Wall Street Journal. In 2020, the UAE was the first Islamic country to sign an agreement normalizing relations with Israel, and it was followed by three other Islamic countries, Bahrain, Morocco, and Sudan, in what were described as the Abraham Accords. The UAE has gone much further than the other members in tightening the relationship into a de facto alliance. The Emirati rulers have increasingly sought to chart an independent foreign policy course from their larger neighbour, Saudi Arabia. In the beginning of the month, the UAE left the Saudi-led oil cartel OPEC, severely weakening the organisation's clout in global markets. Israel and the UAE have close relationships with the Trump administration, which have been deepened by their involvement in the Iran war. But they are vulnerable to a change of administration and policy direction in Washington. Both are under intense scrutiny for their alleged involvement in war crimes. Israel has been accused of genocide in Gaza, and arrest warrants have been issued by the International Criminal Court for

0: Rapid Support Forces, which have been accused of mass atrocities in Sudan. Its government has denied the allegations, despite considerable evidence underpinning them. That piece had the title, Benjamin Netanyahu Says He Made a Secret Trip to UAE at the Height of the Iran War.
1: On Vision Australia Radio, you're listening to selected readings from The Guardian International, taken from the website theguardian.com. And now from Hannah Devlin, science correspondent, Neanderthals used stone drills to create cavities 59,000 years ago, tooth suggests. Myla found in Siberia features deep hole that appears to show earliest known evidence of dental treatment. Neanderthals used stone drills to treat cavities that almost 60,000 years ago in what is the earliest known evidence of dental treatment. The Singer molar, which was unearthed in a cave in southern Siberia, features a deep hole that appears to have been created using a sharp, thin stone tool during the lifetime of the tooth's owner. While the prospect of a Stone Age root canal treatment may be excruciating to even contemplate, archaeologists say the discovery provides remarkable insights into Neanderthals' advanced behaviours and possibly their gritty disposition. Dr. Kensia Kolobova, an archaeologist at the Siberian branch of the Russian Academy of Science in Novosibirsk, said, "This discovery powerfully reinforces the now well-supported view that Neanderthals were not the brutish, inferior cousins of outdated stereotypes, but a sophisticated human population with complex cognitive and cultural capacities. It adds an entirely new dimension, invasive medical treatment, to the growing list of advanced Neanderthal behaviour. This is the first time dental drilling has been demonstrated outside of Homo sapiens, and it is the oldest example of such behaviour by more than 40,000 years. A dental professor who reviewed images of the tooth but was not part of the research rated the Neanderthals' work as a decent job. If I was marking this for a dental student, I wouldn't give it an A, but given the circumstances, it's pretty impressive," said Justin Derham, a professor of orofacial pain in Newcastle University and the British Dental Association's chief scientific advisor. The smooth edges of the drilled cavity and wear patterns inside it suggested the individual survived and continued to chew with the tooth for some time after the procedure. The tooth, which has been dated to be 59,000 years old, was found in Shagrishkia, where the remains of Neanderthals and thousands of stone tools have been excavated. The lower molar features a deep hole in the centre of the tooth extending into the pulp cavity. Microscopic X-ray imaging revealed changes in mineralisation that indicated severe tooth decay. The researchers conducted experiments on three modern human teeth to demonstrate that a hole of the same shape and same patterns of microscopic grooves could be created by manually rotating a narrow elongated tool made from local jasper between two fingers. Penetrating the dentin using this approach took between 35 and 50 minutes of continuous work, according to the research published in the journal PLOS ONE. "It would have been excruciating," said Kolobova. Durham said the intervention, which he described as the beginnings of a root canal treatment, was likely to have relieved pain in the short term. The tooth is a closed box, so the pressure that builds up during an infection is what causes the intense, painful, pounding, pulsing toothache that people are familiar with," he said. "If you put a big hole in the tooth, like this Neanderthal dentist did, it would relieve that pressure.

0: We have to use diamond-tipped burrs running at greater than 40,000 revolutions a minute to get through the outer surface of the tooth in modern-day dentistry, Durham added. So this is quite a phenomenal achievement, which is why I take my hat off to the Neanderthal who did it. It really does demonstrate high-level thinking and high-level skills as far as I'm concerned. The patient appeared to survive for some time, but left unfilled, the tooth would have been vulnerable to chronic infection. Previous evidence of Neanderthals caring for the sick and vulnerable group members includes the discovery of an adult man with a withered arm and deformities in both legs and a child with Down syndrome who survived until at least the age of six. The discovery reveals not only compassion, but an impressive level of self-control by the patient. What struck me and continues to strike me is what an incredibly strong-willed person this Neanderthal must have been, said Lydia Zonkina, an archaeologist at the Russian Academy of Sciences and co-author. They must have surely understood that although the pain of the procedure was greater than the pain of the inflammation, it was only temporary and had to be endured. Now, every time I go to the dentist, I think about that guy, she added. That article was titled Neanderthals Used Stone Drills to Treat Cavities 59,000 Years Ago, Tooth Suggests.
1: Now to a piece by Rebecca Radcliffe with the title Gunshots Fired in Philippine Senate in Standoff with Senator Wanted by ICC. Ronald De La Rosa, accused of crimes against humanity by International Criminal Court, has holed up in a building to evade arrest. Gunshots have been fired in the Philippine Senate. As a senator who is wanted by the International Criminal Court remained holed up in a building to evade arrest. Ronald De La Rosa, a Philippine senator accused of crimes against humanity for his role in overseeing the former President Rodrigo Duterte's war on drugs, has spent two nights in the country's Senate in a standoff with authorities. On Wednesday, he called for his supporters to gather in front of the Senate and said his arrest was imminent. Military personnel were later seen entering the Senate building, some carrying assault rifles. Local media showed scenes of chaos and the sound of gunfire rang out. It is unclear who fired the shots. The country's president, Ferdinand Marcos Jr., said in a statement late on Wednesday that no government personnel had been involved in the incident and he didn't know who was responsible. He promised an investigation and questioning if the event was an attempt to destabilize the government or trigger chaos. The Interior Secretary, Hornbik Remula, said the security footage would be reviewed. Referring to De La Rosa by his nickname, he told media outside the building, "I will not arrest Senator Butto. I am here to secure everyone. We don't know who is behind this," Remula said of the gunfire, "but we will find them." De La Rosa, aged 64, who was the chief enforcer of Duterte's merciless anti-drugs crackdown, dramatically evaded arrest on Monday when he outran government agents who chased him through the Senate's hallways and staircases. He managed to reach the chamber where the Senate President, Alan Peter Cetellano, an ally of Duterte, offered him protective custody. Duterte was arrested last year in Manila and sent to the ICC where he faces charges of crimes against humanity over the crackdowns, in which thousands were killed. The Senate Secretary Mark Leandro Mendoza told reporters that there had not been any casualties reported. De La Rosa has been in the Senate since Monday's pursuit, which was captured on the building's CCTV. Appealing for the public to gather to protect him from arrest, he said earlier on Wednesday, "Let us not allow another Filipino to be taken to The Hague." He had called on the military to peacefully oppose moves to send him to The Hague, and sang part of the military academy hymn in front of a media scrum. "I'm not appealing for a violent support. I'm appealing for peaceful support," De La Rosa said, as he urged his fellow men in uniform to express their sentiment that Ferdinand Marcos Jr.'s government should not hand me over to foreigners. As the chaotic scenes unfolded on Wednesday night, Cetellano posted on Facebook from inside the building, "We don't know what's happening. Everyone is locked in their rooms now. We cannot go out. We cannot secure our other staff, he said. This is the Senate of the Philippines, he added, appealing to law enforcement agencies for information. What is happening? Why are we under arrest here? He said the others are not going to leave. De La Rosa and legal remedies to avoid his transfer to The Hague have not yet been exhausted. De La Rosa has filed an emergency petition to the Supreme Court asking it to block any attempt to send him to the ICC. The court has given all parties to the petition 72 hours to respond. We heard that allegedly there are NBI or National Bureau of Investigation members who want to enter. They are seen drilling doors, walls, Catayano said. However, Melvin Martibag, the NBI's director, told local media that he had not deployed any personnel to the Senate and that the gunfire should be investigated and those responsible arrested. More than 10 military personnel in camouflage fatigues were present, some carrying assault rifles, according to Reuters. The chief of the military's public affairs office, Xerxes Trinidad, told Reuters that the Senate had requested to help assist them in securing the facility. The events follow several days of political drama in the Philippines, including the impeachment of Vice President Sara Duterte, Rodrigo Duterte's daughter, on Monday. She is embroiled in a fierce battle with Marcos, which intensified last year when her father was arrested. De La Rosa is accused by the ICC of the crime against humanity of murder, along with Duterte and other co-perpetrators. He did not respond to a request for comment on Wednesday, but has denied wrongdoing. An arrest warrant accuses him of authorizing, condoning, and promoting the killings, providing weapons, promising impunity, and rewarding perpetrators, according to an ICC arrest warrant that was unsealed on Monday. Reports that De La Rosa could face arrest first surfaced in November when he had been missing from the Senate for months. However, he made a surprise appearance on Monday when he turned up to back a successful attempt to install Catayano, a staunch ally of the Duterte family, as Senate President. The ICC, could not to be confused with the UN's International Court of Justice, deals with accusations of war crimes, genocide and crimes against humanity, and it's made up of 125 member states. I should point out that Reuters contributed to this report. It was from Rebecca Radcliffe and had the title Gunshots Fired in the Philippine Senate in Standoff with a Senator Wanted by the ICC.
0: And that completes our readings from The Guardian International, taken from the website theguardian.com. I'm Liz Matheson, and reading with me was Chris Alderton. Our panel operator was myself, and Chris was our editor. This program is produced in our Adelaide studios and can be heard regularly at this time here on Vision Australia Radio, VA Radio on digital, and online on varadio.org.
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0: On Vision Australia Radio, welcome to City Beat with selected readings from City Mag, In Daily and SA Life. I'm Michael Thomas and reading with me today is Markella Talikas. Our first item comes from In Daily. It's written by David Simmons and it's titled Labor Locks In 5 More Years of Privately Run Adelaide Remand Centre. The state government has extended its contract with private prison operator Serco to run the Adelaide Remand Centre, or ARC, in the Adelaide CBD for another 5 years. A government media release said, due to the terms negotiated by the former Liberal Marshall government, renewing the contract was the only option available at this time without subjecting taxpayers to additional financial burden. Correctional Services Minister Michael Brown said there were a number of serious challenges in trying to reverse the Liberals' privatisation of the Adelaide Remand Centre. In 2019, the then Marshall Liberal government entered into a 7-year contract with a 5-year renewal period that is difficult to unwind without incurring significant costs to taxpayers, Brown said. I take the management of the Adelaide Remand Centre extremely serious and I will continue to work closely with the Public Service Association, United Workers Union and Serco to ensure safety within the prison. Private company Serco has been running the centre since 2019 when the former Liberal Marshall government signed a $115 million 7-year contract. The ARC houses people arrested by police who have not yet been convicted or sentenced and sits near Adelaide's courthouses in Victoria Square. It is one of the two SA correctional facilities privately operated alongside Mount Gambier Prison, which is operated by G4S Custodial Services. A Serco spokesperson said the company welcomes the decision to extend the contract. Since 2019, Serco has delivered a secure, responsive remand solution at the ARC. This 5-year extension will see Serco continue to support the Department for Correctional Services' strategic goals aimed at reducing reoffending and maintaining the integrity of South Australia's correctional system, the spokesperson said. The decision comes one day after In Daily revealed a new report detailing dozens of incidents ranging from violence, drugs, and an escape attempt at the city facility. It raised significant concerns, finding the 2019 privatisation by the Marshall Liberal government of the Adelaide Remand Centre on Curry Street in the Adelaide CBD has failed. The report sparked new calls for the state government to take back control of the facility, the report says, is plagued with violence, drugs, and a high-profile escape attempt. Written by Progressive Research Centre, the McKell Institute and commissioned by the Public Service Association, the report claims a litany of systemic problems, undermining staff safety, staff wellbeing and accountability. The privatisation of the Adelaide Remand Centre has failed to deliver its intended outcomes and must return to the South Australian Government control, the report found. Today, PSA General Secretary Charlotte Watson said she was surprised by the government's decision to extend the contract. When Malinauskas was in opposition in 2020, he came out very strongly and said, when Liberals privatise a public service, the public pays the price. Watson told In Daily, referring to a social media post by Premier Peter Malinauskas, who was then opposition leader. We deserve more detail around exactly how it is that it would cost more. The problem is that it's commercial in confidence, and that is a fundamental issue with it being privately run, which is the lack of transparency around it. It is in the public interest to be given more detail around exactly how it is that it's too costly to bring it back into public hands. And that item from In Daily, written by David Simmons, was titled Labor Locks In 5 More Years of Privately Run Adelaide Remand Centre.
1: And still with In Daily, we have an opinion piece titled Unacceptable. Former Attorney General condemns Police Commissioner's Crow's Board role. And this has been written by Chris Sumner. The appointment in December 2025 of Police Commissioner Grant Stevens to the board of the Adelaide Football Club has occurred with little query from anyone, including the government or the opposition. This is a curious state of affairs, as there is an institutional conflict of interest between the police commissioner, who is a public sector statutory officer with a mandate to run the police force, and the Adelaide Crows, which is a large commercial entity. The AFC is a public company governed by the Corporations Act, where the primary responsibility of a director is to act in the best interests of the corporation. This gives rise to an overarching obligation which cannot be resolved by a declaration of conflict of interest on particular issues. A police commissioner cannot serve two masters, the public interest as commissioner and the interests of a large public company running a business enterprise. Senior public officials should not be involved in a decision-making capacity in private commercial entities, and this prohibition holds with even greater force for a police commissioner because of the nature of their work and sensitivities of issues they deal with daily. The Adelaide Crows have a revenue of over $60 million and is a franchise of the AFL, which has a revenue of over $1 billion in addition to that of its clubs. It's engaged in the development of facilities at Theberton with a $100 million price tag and government backing. The AFL is commonly referred to as part of an industry, and the AFC is not a small community football club. The appointment of the commissioner to the AFC board was made by the AFL, not the Crows members. Would the government have approved the appointment of a police commissioner as a director of BHP? Self-evidently not, but there is no material distinction from a probity perspective for an appointment to the Crows Board or BHP or any other large commercial organisation. The AFL regularly interacts with governments over issues including the development and financing of stadiums such as the Adelaide Oval and the politically controversial Hobart Stadium. How does the police commissioner reconcile his responsibility to advocate for adequate police funding with his obligation to act in the best interests of the AFC, which is also seeking taxpayer funding? There are other inherent conflicts. The police commissioner has responsibility for policing Adelaide Oval, traffic control, counter-terrorism operations at major events, alcohol and crowd control enforcement, emergency management, criminal investigations involving players, officials or supporters, gambling issues, including those related to crime and criminal matters that may overlap with sport integrity issues. The Adelaide Football Club is likely to be in conflict with the government over any number of issues, but it also has a history of direct and acrimonious dispute with members of the public and community bodies. This was apparent when the Crows proposed to take over a large section of the Adelaide Parklands for its administrative headquarters and training facilities. The proposal for the Theberton facility involved a dispute with the local community and about relevant planning laws. It is not proper for a police commissioner to be involved in such controversies. One of the constantly debated roles of the AFL is to expand the game of Australian rules football. According to its constitution, the objects of the AFC include promoting, developing, and growing the playing of Australian football. An AFC director is precluded from having an interest in a corporation or business involved in any other professional football code, including soccer, rugby union, or rugby league. Is it the role of a police commissioner to take a partisan position on the primacy of Australian rules over other football codes? Apart from hotly debated issues about the state of the game, there is often controversy about internal club issues, including whether an underperforming coach should be sacked and his contract paid out. A brief analysis of some of the AFL controversies over the last two decades illustrates the inadvisability of a police commissioner taking a board position on an AFL club. Big money is often involved, and this was the case when prominent businessman John Elliott was president of Carlton in 2002. The club was found to be involved in deliberate, elaborate, and sophisticated salary cap cheating.
0: It incurred substantial fines and draft pick penalties, which have hampered the previously very successful club ever since. It has just been found guilty by the AFL of bringing the game into disrepute and fined $75,000 in relation to the Elijah Holland matter amongst wider allegations that the AFL and its clubs do not provide a safe workplace for its players. The Essendon drug supplement scandal is another case study which has also severely affected a successful club. It is not necessary to traverse all the ins and outs of this tragedy for the personalities involved and particularly the players and the club generally for it to be obvious that a police commissioner should not be involved. There was an independent inquiry into the saga conducted by the club, an AFL inquiry, and eventually an adjudication by the International Court of Arbitration for Sport that the players had taken the bad substance. Much of what went on initially was without the detailed knowledge of the board, but the consequence for everyone was catastrophic and would have been disastrous for the public standing of a police commissioner who had been a director. The Crows are not immune from scandal. In 2012, Crows officials were found by the AFL to have entered into an illegal side agreement with player Kurt Tippett, thus undermining the draft rules. The club was heavily fined and lost draft picks. This case emphasises the risks for a police commissioner. Even if the board was not fully aware that its officers had gone rogue, this is no comfort to a board member. In politics, real or football, a defence that those in charge were unaware of what was going on fails dismally and the mud sticks. Reputations are damaged. Port Power has recently had to take the highly controversial step of removing one of its legendary players and elected member Warren Treadray from its board because of his unacceptable personal views. Again, hardly the sort of controversy that a police commissioner should court. There has been a lack of transparency with the police commissioner's appointment. The government has had nothing to say, but there must have been involvement from the police minister, then Blair Boyer, and Premier. It is contrary to public service practice for a public servant, including a police commissioner, to hold a position on a private company without approval. If this appointment was approved, what were the conditions attached to it? Will the police commissioner be able to attend to his Crows duties in normal working hours? Has he been given leave to attend to them in lieu of his primary statutory duty? I understand that there is no entitlement to any remuneration, but what other emoluments result from the appointment? Has the minister issued any directions to the commissioner in respect of this outside employment? The government should answer these questions. Before approving the appointment, did the Premier and Minister check with the integrity agencies such as the Office of Public Integrity and Commissioner for Public Sector Employment as to the appropriateness of this appointment? The Attorney General and Solicitor General should have been consulted. This issue is not about the individual concerned who is highly respected and popular, but is a case of muddying the waters between the person involved and general principle and the overriding need for probity to not only exist but be seen to exist. The issue is not difficult. The role of police commissioner is incompatible with appointment to the board of a large commercial organisation, whether football club or otherwise. It offends principles of public service, ethics and good practice. So what has been the SA Police response? An SA Police spokesperson said all necessary notifications of the appointment were made by the Police Commissioner. SAPOL regularly manages applications by employees, including executive members, for secondary employment. This appointment is classified as a secondary employment, even though it was without remuneration, and will be managed appropriately in line with SAPOL policy. The appointment has been included in the Police Commissioner's Statement of Pecuniary Interests, notwithstanding that it does not meet the threshold for disclosure under government requirements. If any potential conflicts are identified during the course of his board tenure, the Police Commissioner will take the appropriate steps to ensure they are mitigated. This is a well-established practice of good governance for any board. And that item, which we read in two parts, came from In Daily. It was an opinion piece written by Chris Sumner, a former Attorney General of South Australia. The item was titled Unacceptable, Former Attorney General Condemns Police Commissioner's Crows Board Role.
1: On Vision Australia Radio, you're listening to City Beat with selected readings from City Mag, In Daily and SA Life. This next item from City Mag has been written by Charlie Gilchrist and is titled One of the Most Beautiful Gay Bars in the World Celebrates Amid Rising Intolerance. An East End bar is celebrating 10 years in fabulous fashion this weekend, with its owner saying it was super important for the queer community to have a fun, safe space. It was recently called one of the most beautiful gay bars in the world by none other than drag superstar Trixie Mattel. And this Saturday, Mary's Poppin is celebrating 10 unforgettable years in a night of nights. Owner Stephen Craddock set out to create his dream queer venue when opening Mary's in 2016, saying it was super important to make a safe place for the LGBTQI plus community. Mary's Poppin is now the only queer venue in Adelaide, following the closure of My Lover Cindy in 2024 and of the Mars Bar in 2017. We keep Mary's a space where people can forget about their everyday lives. Stephen, who had been touring drag queens from RuPaul's Drag Race around Australia since 2010, says, "We look at every step as customers come in and make sure they feel comfortable and respected." Throughout the years, Mary's has seen some big names come through its Synagogue Place doors, including drag queens Trixie Mattel, Jinx Monsoon, Alaska, Courtney Act, and Erica Jane, alongside its 11 regular performers. Drag queen Cain and Abel describes the magic of opening night at Mary's 10 years ago. "Oh, there was something really special in the air on that first opening night, because it was something fresh. It wasn't something anyone had ever experienced." Cain and Abel, who made her drag debut at Mary's about 8 years ago, tell City Mag over a coffee at Hey Jupiter in the East End. "Cain is my real name by birth. I'm not religious in any sense, but I felt Enable was a good essence for a drag queen because we get away with murder when it comes to a night out. It's just my name and wanting to be a bit cheeky." In a full circle moment, Cain and Abel will grace Mary's stage alongside honorary Mary's divas for a huge night this weekend. "The night is just going to be a melting pot of love and queer joy, to be honest," says Cain and Abel, who typically takes at least 3 hours to transform from bearded boy to beautiful drag queen. Cain and Abel says Mary's is a place where queer folk can learn to be comfortable being themselves. "It's nice to teach, especially people just starting to come out, that there is a space where they don't have to feel uncomfortable trying to have a good night out. That's why Mary's is there, ready for them," she says. Mary's is also the kind of place where you can log out of Grindr for a night and meet someone in IRL. "There, every Friday, Saturday, you have the opportunity to meet the love of your life," Cain says. Asked about her most memorable moment at Mary's, Cain jokes that she does not remember much at all. "Something I always say is every weekend is a new memory and it's hard to pinpoint one because I've had such big moments. I feel like every weekend we come back like, hey, that was one of the best nights ever. But then the next weekend tops it. I always say if you're not having fun in drag, what's the point?" Mary's Poppin will celebrate 10 years in fabulous fashion this weekend. Stephen says hearing Trixie Mattel call Mary's one of the most beautiful gay bars in the world has been a standout moment. "I was like, wow, and I don't think she's wrong, like we're so proud of it. But just to hear it from someone else is kind of amazing," he says. Asked his recipe for success, Stephen says he lives and breathes the venue. "I love it so much. In the early days, it was about what I wanted as a gay man in my dream night spot. But now it's about listening to the next gen who are coming through." From humble beginnings with a single space upstairs, Mary's has since expanded throughout the entire former synagogue. There are now plans to renovate the upstairs space, while a sophisticated cocktail bar, Bottoms Up, launched downstairs in August last year. The idea is to make every single room completely different in sound and look and feel, so it's a bit of a labyrinth, maze sort of feel that you're getting inside the venue, Stephen says. Stephen hopes Mary's will be around for the next 30, 40, maybe even 50 years, saying that he's already noticed how patrons' music, fashion and drink tastes have changed since it opened. He also plans to continue bringing Mary's out of Mary's with events like Poppin' Out and a potential winery experience called Poppin' Corks. The goal is to be here and to be a bit of a staple in South Australia, and for so many people to have enjoyed it and for it to be a big part of youth. Although we get a lot of young, right through to the ages of 50, 60 and 70 plus, come through and have their best time, he says. And that was one of the most beautiful gay bars in the world, celebrates amid rising intolerance, written by Charlie Gilchrist for City Mag.
0: From Indaily, David Simmons writes, Indigenous leader slams push to repeal SA Voice as racism. An attempt to repeal the First Nations Voice in South Australia by the opposition and Conservative Party One Nation has been criticised by an Indigenous leader who is today appearing before a federal inquiry into racism directed at First Nations people. South Australian Aboriginal Community Controlled Organisation Network led convener Scott Wilson told Indaily that racism against Indigenous Australians was systemic and ongoing and had grown worse since the failed 2023 referendum to establish a federal Indigenous voice to Parliament. He cited recent events like the booing of Welcome to Country speeches made on Anzac Day last month as examples of a heightened sense of racism against Indigenous Australians. And the move to repeal the voice to Parliament in SA by the Liberal and One Nation parties was racism, said Wilson, who is also CEO of the Aboriginal Drug and Alcohol Council of South Australia. The Liberals, their first point of business is to try and repeal the voice to Parliament. And what for? If that's not racism, I don't know what is, Wilson said. Abolishing mechanisms that led Aboriginal people to be part of a democratic process, to get rid of that is silencing our voice, which is a form of overt racism. The Liberals intended to replace the voice with practical targeted support for Indigenous South Australians. The party rationalised its move by pointing to the fact that less than 11% of the 32,000 people enrolled Indigenous voters participated in the election for The Voice, a clear vote of no confidence from the very people the body was designed to serve. Listening to Indigenous South Australians is essential, and it's clear from the recent Voice election that it's not a model that I support, Liberal leader Ashton Hearn said last weekend. Both the Liberals and One Nation were approached for a comment. A One Nation spokesperson said the party declined to comment. Wilson will appear this afternoon in Adelaide at the Hotel Grand Chancellor before a joint standing committee looking into racism, hate and violence directed at Aboriginal and Torres Strait Islander people. The inquiry is looking at the nature, prevalence and impact of racism towards First Nations people, the effect of online platforms and initiatives that are effective in combating racism targeted at First Nations people. Wilson said he wanted governments to formally recognise that racism experienced by Aboriginal and Torres Strait Islander peoples was systemic and structural. He will also call for an independent truth-telling mechanism and wants the Australian Communications and Media Authority, or ACMA, to set clear and enforceable guidelines on racial representation in broadcasting and online media. The amount of free-for-all racism occurring in 2026, when people think they can go online and just say whatever the hell they want, shouldn't be occurring, he said. He also said the eSafety Commissioner should be empowered to address online hate speech and racist abuse and be given powers to compel the removal of harmful content online. And the Racial Discrimination Act should be given more teeth, Wilson calling for tougher fines for those breaching the law. Aboriginal and Torres Strait Islander people are subject to racism all the time, Wilson said. Since the referendum, it's just gotten worse. Wilson, whose family was part of the Stolen Generation, said his father fought in both Korea and Vietnam. He said he remembered going to dawn ceremonies with his dad. To hear people deliberately going to dawn services around the country and booing because there was an Aboriginal welcome to country Forgetting the fact that thousands of Aboriginal men and women were servicemen is shocking, he said. The inquiry comes alongside the federal government's inquiry into anti-Semitism following the Bondi massacre in December last year. He said that while he empathised with the victims of the Bondi terror attack, he thought that the terms of reference should be looking at racial vilification for all people, not just one section of the community. The Office of the Guardian for Children and Young People, Aboriginal Legal Rights Movement, and the Commissioner for Aboriginal Children and Young People are also appearing before the inquiry. And that item from In Daily, written by David Simmons, was titled Indigenous Leader Slams Push to Repeal SA Voice as Racism.
1: 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This next item from City Mag is titled Six Adelaide Suburbs Get a Major Glow Up. And this has been written by Laura Dare and will be read in two parts. New neighbourhoods are taking shape across Adelaide suburbs, with affordable housing at the heart of each one. And here's your guide to what's being built and where. If you've been trying to get into the housing market lately, you'll know that it's not easy. But across Adelaide suburbs right now, thousands of new homes in and new housing developments are either under construction or about to break ground. What connects all of these projects is Renewal SA, the state government agency quietly turning some of Adelaide's largest and most underused sites into new neighbourhoods, with affordable housing built in from the start rather than bolted on as an afterthought. For anyone trying to get a foothold in the Adelaide property market, it's worth knowing that they exist. So, firstly, a new neighbourhood for the southwest. The old Le Cornu site on Anzac Highway has been sitting empty since 2016. What's replacing it is worth the wait. The $250 million Forestfield development covers 3.6 hectares and about 3.5 kilometres from the CBD, offers 71 terrace homes now under construction. Over 95% have been sold and the final stage has been released. Apartment sales have just launched, with construction to follow later in 2026. At the centre of it all is the Agora, a market square with the Chapley-owned Adelaide's finest supermarket, restaurants and specialty stores. But the detail that sets Forestville apart is on the roof. Youth Incorporated's Urban Green School, an unschool for changemakers, for 17 to 24-year-olds, will tend a 2,500-square-metre rooftop farm practising regenerative agriculture, with produce going straight to the venues below. The rooftop will also be publicly accessible, with workshops and planting days open to the whole neighbourhood. Forestville is part of the state government's Inner South Master Plan, which also includes the transformed Keswick Barracks site and the Adelaide Showgrounds development on Rose Terrace. The master plan will seek to target at least 15% affordable housing across the precinct. Project Corner is built around a central park, Paiinthe Reserve, complete with kickabout lawn, playground, barbecues, edible gardens and an outdoor gym. Next we have Prospect Corner, which has been progressively welcoming residents over the past year, with early townhouse owners already settled and the first apartment residents having moved in more recently. As additional stages complete, the neighbourhood continues to grow and take shape as a lived-in community. The 208-home development comprises 108 architecturally designed townhouses and 100 affordable rental apartments, located just 7 kilometres from the CBD at the corner of Churchill and Regency Roads. Premium 2 and 3-bedroom townhouses are now on the market, and many of them face Paiinthe Reserve, with views over the park. This central park is at the heart of the development and features a kickabout lawn, barbecues, playground and an outdoor gym, as well as edible gardens. It was designed in consultation with the local community and is already being enjoyed by residents. The full project is expected to wrap up by 2028. Southwark Grounds on the former West End Brewery site will deliver more than 1,300 homes, with at least 20% being affordable.
0: The old brewery reimagined. The former West End brewery site in the new suburb of Southwark, formerly Theberton, is 2 kilometres from the CBD, and it's turning into one of the most ambitious new neighbourhoods in Adelaide's inner west. Southwark Grounds will eventually deliver more than 1,300 homes across 8.4 hectares, with at least 20% affordable. Two releases of townhouses are selling fast. Founders Row on Holland Street sold out within weeks of hitting the market, and West Village on Anderson Street still has a few homes remaining. Both included affordable homes sold through Homeseeker SA. Construction is underway on Founders Row, with first move-ins expected in 2026, and West Village is expected to begin soon. Later stages will add more townhouses and apartments that are planned to include affordable sale and rental, a supermarket, childcare, aged care and hospitality offerings. Brewery Green will connect to the heritage Walkerville Brew Tower to the River Torrens Karawira Parry Trail, a reminder that this is a site with history worth keeping. Uniting on 2nd is the first of 6 projects scheduled for completion in Bowden this year. Bowden, the inner west keeps growing. Bowden has been transforming for years, and 2026 is shaping up to be its biggest yet. Uniting on 2nd, an 8-storey apartment building on 2nd Street, delivered by Uniting SA, has just welcomed its first residents into 70 one- and two-bedroom apartments, with a mix of affordable and market homes available to buy or rent. The building includes a rooftop garden, shared indoor spaces, and energy-efficient design throughout. 5 more major projects are due to hit milestones this year, including 42 townhouses, a new hospitality venue by the team behind Bowden Brewing, and an 11-storey tower adding 145 homes above ground floor retail. Together, they're expected to bring around 450 new residents to the precinct. Still to come are 80 affordable apartments above a new multi-deck car park and Flo Bowden with more than 100 apartments above a health and wellness centre. Nearby, the Gasworks Brompton development is also underway. This development blends heritage buildings with green design to create a community that feels both new and familiar. 13 townhouses have been released to the market, and the sales display centre on Drayton Street is now open to the public. Nightingale Housing is set to begin building 112 apartments in 2027, up to half of them affordable. The first stage of Seaton's long-term renewal project is also welcoming its first residents. So, Seaton, steady progress in the northwest. Seaton's long-term renewal project is gradually replacing older public housing with a mix of new homes, streets and generous parks, and house and land packages are available now. The first stage of the project is now well advanced, with civil works complete and the neighbourhood already welcoming its first residents. Around Carra Reserve, a new 2,000 square metre park named after significant Red River gum on the northern edge of the site, more than 30 new homes are nearing completion. A limited number of premium townhouses with views to the reserve are now available. Civil works for Stage 2, which will deliver 66 new homes, are also nearing completion, with construction set to begin next month. With homes in this stage almost all sold, planning is well progressed for Stage 3, with civil works expected to begin in the coming months, and supporting a steady supply of new homes is the sought-after inner western suburb. The project, delivered in partnership with the South Australian Housing Trust, is planned to create around 1,450 homes over the coming years, with a mix of social, affordable and market dwellings. The state government has brought the former Uni SA McGill campus and released a draft structure, plan of its vision for the site's future. So McGill is worth watching. The former Uni SA campus in McGill isn't ready to buy into yet, but it's worth keeping an eye on. The state government bought the 14.6 hectare site in 2023 as part of the Uni SA and University of Adelaide merger, and a draft structure plan released earlier this year sets out the vision for the new neighbourhood over the next decade. More than 60% of the main Western campus is proposed to stay as open space, sport and community use, including protection of the biodiversity corridor along Third Creek and retention of the heritage-listed Murray House. Construction on a smaller 3-hectare parcel east of St Bernard's Road is expected to begin no later than 2027, delivering around 100 homes with at least 20% affordable, plus aged care living. Community consultation is currently underway and open until the 22nd of June 2026. And that item, which we read in two parts, was titled Six Adelaide Suburbs Get Major Glow Up. It was an item which came from City Mag and was written by Laura Dare.
1: And still with City Mag, we have an item titled Sweetest Story of Palliative Care Nurse Scooping Ice Cream on Notorious Adelaide Beat, written by Mitchell Adamson. After hearing aged care patients constantly share what they wish they had done with their lives, Jai Singh decided it was time to pursue a dream that might just turn Hindley Street's fortunes around. A young Adelaide nurse has made a sweet career switching from palliative aged care to ice cream. With high hopes, his new venture will be the catalyst to turning a weary-looking Hindley Street's fortunes round. Jai Singh, 25, opened a new Ben & Jerry's ice cream shop in the CBD with the doors flung open on Tuesday, May 5. Opening an ice cream store is a dream come true. It's every child's dream, and it's coming true for me. I can't believe it, even now that it's happening, the trained palliative and aged care nurse says. Singh moved to South Australia from Sydney, first taking a job in aged care nursing in Murray Bridge. He instantly felt a connection with this new home. I just fell in love with Adelaide. I'm not going to go anywhere else. It has such a lovely, cool, small town vibe and everything, he says. Singh says nursing gave new perspective on what was important in life, with many of his patients in their final days sharing what they wish they had done in their lives, and this helped inspire his career change. I asked myself, what was something you always wanted to do? I wanted to spread joy, but I wanted to do something fun at the same time. So it comes out to be ice cream. I love ice cream and the joy it gives people, Singh says. Ice cream is important to Jai and he's been enjoying it since childhood. However, he says it just isn't the ice cream that's important to this new Hindley Street project, but he also wants to see how it can contribute to the community. Ben & Jerry's is a brand which actually is more than just an ice cream. They're all about social causes, Singh says. As a Ben & Jerry's franchise, we're all about doing everything for the community. I would like to partner with all the communities, like charitable organisations, blood donation centres and everything. Literally, if I wanted to make money, I wouldn't be in this. I'm here to always have fun and do something for the community at the same time. Singh's store will open on the corner of Blythe Street and the historic but infamous Hindley Street. Despite numerous Hindley Street businesses closing their doors in recent years, he says the decision to open an ice cream store on the well-known set was intentional. Yes, a lot of people are telling me, Hindley Street? Geez, why would you want to open that on Hindley Street? It's very hard to say. Like, that's the last place any store wants to open, he says. But I think there's a good future there. There's a very big potential. And I could be that kind of catalyst in the situation, with my business bringing that choice so that people think, hey, there's a new business coming. There's a lot more business coming up after that too. Singh has a detailed plan for the store's opening day celebration, and he says it's a chance to try flavours you cannot easily purchase in other stores. So from 12 o'clock midday till 8 p.m. in the evening, there's an unlimited ice cream. Any flavour, cone, cup, just come in and literally, we're serving whichever flavour you want, he shared. Ultraviolet is one of those flavours that is only at a scoop shop. It's like a purple-coloured ice cream made out of spirulina, so no artificial colours. We've also got marshmallow sky, we've got peanut butter chunks, we've got caramel blondie, and a lot of vegan flavours as well. After it opens at midday on May 5, the store's regular hours will be from 9 a.m. till midnight on regular weekdays and from 9 a.m. to 2 a.m. on Fridays and Saturdays. And that was Sweetest Story of Palliative Care Nurse Scooping Ice Cream on the Notorious Adelaide Beat of Hindley Street, written by Mitchell Adamson for City Mag.
0: On Vision Australia Radio, you're listening to City Beat with selected readings from City Mag, In Daily and SA Life. And now we turn to SA Life and Genevieve Means' item, A Party on the Top Floor, and we'll read this in two parts. Businesswoman Karen Hayes hosts a powerhouse group of friends at her luxurious penthouse apartment. Over great food and wine, these trailblazing South Australian women share their stories of struggle and success while raising a glass to the next generation of female leaders. When Karen Hayes began inviting friends to tonight's dinner party, she says it took about 5 minutes to get everyone on board. While that obviously has a lot to do with Karen's close friendships and warm hospitality, it may also have something to do with the venue for tonight's event. Karen and her husband Graham live in a spectacular penthouse apartment atop the 88 O'Connell development in North Adelaide. This $10 million luxury penthouse boasts 500 square metres of opulent living, as well as views for miles in every direction. Karen and her husband Graham have embraced the penthouse lifestyle. On arrival, it's hard to take in the 360-degree vista from every window and balcony as the eye wanders from the white shell of Adelaide Oval to the lights all the way up King William Street, a landing strip at Adelaide Airport, the pine trees along Glenelg's foreshore, and the undulating tips and dips of the Adelaide Hills. You feel like you're on top of the world, Karen says, as she shows SA Life around the breathtaking penthouse, which includes a spacious foyer with grand piano, gym with sauna, luxury master suite with walk-in robe and ensuite each, theatre room and two guest bedrooms. It's so beautiful and Graham and I love to share it with other people, Karen says. We feel like this penthouse and this development represents what is achievable in South Australia now. The stunning dining room was the perfect place for a gathering. The high-end notion hits home when you head up the stairs or take the lift to the second floor of the penthouse, where a sun-filled lounge leads to the outdoor entertaining zone and the jewel in the crown, a 15-metre infinity pool that appears to float mid-air above the city. It's here, poolside, that tonight's guests congregate for pre-dinner cocktails and canapés. A special sunset cocktail has been created for tonight's event, made with 78 degrees sunset gin, Aperol, raspberries and lime, and decorated with fresh flowers. In honour of SA Life's women's issue, Karen has curated an all-female guest list, and it's a powerhouse bunch. First to arrive is Stellanie Alexander, a successful businesswoman who bought her first business, a recruitment firm, at just 24 years of age. She's soon joined by Heather Kroll, an ex-CEO of Adelaide Fringe, now director at Carrick Hill, and Sandy Pitcher, CEO of the Department of Human Services. Also here is Donnie Walford, businesswoman and founder of networking group Behind Closed Doors, and Dr. Amanda Rishbeth, an experienced board director specialising in AI, who recently undertook a leadership program at Harvard University. Amanda has just been appointed as the president of the Australian chapter of the International Women's Forum, a global network focused on equality and advancing women's leadership roles. It's a safety net for like-minded women to support each other, but also to focus on the development of the next generation of women leaders, Karen says. Two more of tonight's guests have news to share. Julianne Parkinson, Managing Director of strategic advisory firm ActiveVia International, has just been appointed as the new CEO of the Leaders Institute of South Australia, a not-for-profit organisation that fosters impactful leaders, and Kate Teal, a former South Australian Businesswoman of the Year, has just been appointed as CEO of recruitment firm Maxima. Someone else who knows all about leadership is another of tonight's guests, Professor Maria Macreides, Executive Director of SAHMRI, Shamri, as well as real estate identity Sylvia Toop, who also lives in the building. It was Sylvia's late husband, Anthony, director of Toop & Toop Real Estate and a close friend of Karen and Graham's, who first told the couple about 88 O'Connell. At the time, they were living in Melbourne, where Karen was CEO of Guide Dogs Victoria and Graham had sold his timber business. With such busy schedules and nearing retirement, the couple began to contemplate a move back to Adelaide, Karen's home state. Anthony said to us years ago, "There's this development coming and it's just so you," Karen says. "We'd lived in apartments in Melbourne and we'd always said when we finish our 70 and 80 hours a week jobs, we'd come back to Adelaide." They made the move in 2022, living in Morven until their penthouse was completed last year. Karen sits on several boards, including Shamri, Adelaide Botanic Gardens Foundation, Cancer Council SA, Adelaide Fringe Festival Foundation, and philanthropic organisation Impact 100, and says she is motivated by the idea of giving back to South Australia now. "I just love to lift people

0: I'm driven to help people be their best selves. While she is a keen cook who loves to entertain, Karen is not in the kitchen tonight, handing that role to catering company The Culinary Creative, led by chef Jamie Carter and cocktail maker and waiter Jake Williams. Jake keeps the ladies' glasses topped up with South Australian wines, while talented chef Jamie wows the crowd with each course, starting with an entree of Gruyere tartlets, followed by seared and crevice scallops. Grilled wagyu and robe crayfish tail were the main attractions. There is plenty of chatter around the table before Karen officially kicks off proceedings, starting the way she often does it as a dinner party host, by asking guests a question. Tonight the question is, when in your professional or personal life did someone who had great faith in you ask you to do something, and despite feeling like you could never achieve that, you did it, and what were your learnings from that? So begins 3 hours of fascinating conversation, which each of these accomplished women, tapping into their many professional histories to pinpoint a moment in time, they challenged themselves and succeeded. Nuggets of priceless lessons and insights from years of corporate experience float around the room, such as never been afraid and always look within yourself for the confidence to make things happen, and never be afraid of doing the right thing and always be open to having the right people around you, and have the courage to give it a go, and it may not work out as you expected, but if you follow a process with rigour and integrity, you'll get a quality outcome. The overriding sense in the room is that every woman here has at some point battled with a sense of imposter syndrome and fear, and even come up against discrimination, but by backing themselves, working hard, and forging forward, they've made it.
1: Most importantly, though, is a collective sense of the importance of shining a light on other women in business, and more specifically, helping raise up the next generation of female leaders in this state. It's all about paying it forward. The conversation flowed all night and into the evening. Karen's own rise to success began in the small town of Kadena on the York Peninsula, where her father, Ray Russell, ran an international harvester dealership. Karen and her three siblings attended Kadena High School, and after moving to Adelaide and finishing her schooling at Nunley High, the teenager got her first job at the Bank of South Australia at just 16 years of age. A move to Sydney in the early 1980s was the first entree into the corporate world, and Karen began working for a business and technology services company. It was during this time she met her first husband, Colin. However, in a tragic turn of events, he passed away in a backyard accident, leaving Karen a widow at 30. "That's an event that has had a huge impact on your life," she says. "It was a life-changing moment." Struggling to cope, Karen threw herself into work and was eventually given an opportunity to work in Europe. "We'd acquired a number of businesses over there, and they wanted me to go over and help integrate them into a corporate culture. So I went over as head of operations and ended up at their head office in Montreal." She went on to work in Belgium, Switzerland, the Netherlands, the UK, Germany, France and Brussels, and was eventually appointed Vice President of Human Resources globally. "It was an incredible experience for a kid from Kadena," she says. "But I was never very ambitious. I never went to uni. I just started working at the bank when I was 16 and things just unfolded from there." Karen returned to Australia in the mid-1990s, and it was around that time she met Graham through mutual friends. The couple had not been dating long when Karen was dealt another devastating blow, a breast cancer diagnosis. "That was the second most defining moment in my life," she says. "Graham and I had only been dating for about 3 months, and I tried to call it off, but he said, 'No, I'm sticking around.' That's the sort of person he is. I'm very lucky." With the internet still in its infancy, back then, Karen struggled to access information and support through her cancer journey. So along with a couple of other women, including former Olympic athlete Raylene Boyle, Karen created the Breast Cancer Network of Australia. "We wrote the first business plan on my kitchen table nearly 30 years ago. And it still provides amazing information to women and their families about treatment programs and support networks. It also lobbies very successfully to government." Karen says that having breast cancer changed her outlook on life as the corporate world began to jolt. "It was all about the bottom line," she says. It was all about the deal and cutthroat business and winning at any cost, and it just didn't sit comfortably.

0: comfortably with me anymore. You really become aware of what's important in your life and how you want to live when you get sick. When she was again diagnosed with breast cancer in 2019 and again in 2023, Karen's focus on enjoying life became even more important. She's cancer-free today but remains acutely aware of what matters most these days: family, friends, health, and making a difference in the lives of others, particularly women. It's this sense of friendship and female empowerment that shines through tonight. Then, of course, there's the incredible food being served by chef Jamie, a larrikin who loves a laugh, but whose sophisticated and fresh dishes speak for themselves. The main course stars are robe crayfish tail, grilled wagyu beef, and miso roasted pumpkin, and guests tuck in with gasps of appreciation. Then it's time for a quick break from the gastronomic extravaganza as everyone heads to the balcony to watch the spectacular orange sunset. While they're all individually successful women, the vibe in the room tonight is a collaborative, collective and contagious. In line with her passion to champion women's rights, it was during her tenure on the board of the Melbourne Football Club that Karen was instrumental in spearheading the women's strategy on behalf of the club that fed into the establishment of the AFL's women's competition. I was at the very first AFLW game on the MCG when Melbourne played on the Western Bulldogs. It was one of the proudest days of my life. Her advocacy work and commitment to empowering women earned Karen an Order of Australia medal in 2019 for significant services to the community as an advocate for gender equality and supporting women in sport. Today, the businesswoman is acutely aware of how lucky she and Graham are to be surrounded by such luxury, but their gratitude and giving back is at the heart of how they want to spend their time here. "I could not be happier to be back in Adelaide, and I'm very grateful for all we have," Karen says. "I've been happy to fly under the radar a bit now, but I feel it's time to get on with some advocacy work and make a difference where I can." As guests devour a dessert of strawberries and cream pavlova with Dubai chocolate, Karen finishes her own story of challenge and success with a few simple words. The evening finished on a high with the incredible pavlova dessert. "And now I'm here back home, bringing all the experience from overseas and throughout my career. It's the right time for me to be here, for reasons that I didn't even expect, including my health," she says. "But Graham and I both feel we're in the best possible place, and I'm so grateful to be here and to have all of you amazing women in my life." As guests make their way to the penthouse lift and say their goodbyes, there's a sense of the pioneering spirit of these women and a lasting glow of positivity and potential for all the women who will follow in their footsteps. And that was A Party on the Top Floor by Genevieve Meegan for SA Life, which has been read in two parts.
1: And that completes our readings for City Beat. I'm Michael Thomas, and reading with me was Markella Talikas. I was your panel operator and we were both your editors. 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
6: Hello and welcome to the Top End News here on Vision Australia Radio, featuring articles compiled from the NT News and ABC Online for Thursday, May the 14th. I'm Trish Rose. I'm going to start with a item from the NT News. It's actually from page 7. Five things for the NT in 26-27. Australia Budget. It's by Lottie Hood. As the Australian federal budget gets 2026-2027 was handed down on Tuesday, many Territorians will be wondering what the pages hold in store for them. In the top end, member for Solomon, Luke Gosling, OAM, said the government had focused on tax relief, making homes more affordable, boosting the health system, and making dangerous roads safer. Overall, the Northern Territory is set to receive an $8 billion investment from the federal government, including $5.3 billion in GST funding to help support the hospitals, roads, schools, and essential services. Here are the five actions Mr. Gosling said will impact Territorians, particularly those in Darwin and Palmerston. The first one is tax cuts. The budget will be delivering another round of tax cuts from July 1st this year. We are delivering more tax relief for thousands of Territorians, helping more people buy a home and building a fairer and more sustainable tax system, Mr. Gosling said. A permanent extra $250 tax cut through the new Working Australians Tax Offset, WATO, and a new $1,000 in instant tax deduction with no receipts needed is also on the cards. It is expected about 120,000 Territorians should benefit from the new WATO and 60,000 should be impacted by the instant tax deduction. Mr. Gosling said this combined with existing tax cuts and fuel tax relief, the average worker in the Northern Territory should be almost $3,000 better off by 2028. Second item is affordable housing. Capital tax gains and negative gearing are also being reformed according to the federal government to try and help more Aussies buy a home. From July 1st, 2027, negative gearing, a term used to describe a situation where expenses with an asset are expected to exceed the income earned for a residential housing, will be limited to new builds with existing arrangement grandfathered for current property owners. Mr. Gosling said this built on the existing housing measures introduced by Labor, including increasing the Greater Darwin property price cap under the 5% deposit scheme for first-time homebuyers. This will be increased from $600,000 to $750,000 from July the 1st. The federal government is also investing in needed infrastructure to unlock more land for residential builds, including the new 220 new residential lots in Farra West. Right now, it's too hard for too many Territorians to get into the housing market and get ahead, Mr. Gosling said. These reforms are about making the system fairer, boosting housing supply, and giving first home buyers a better shot at owning their own home. The third item is boosting the health system. Medicare urgent care clinics were also strengthened in the budget. Bulk billing was increased and an additional $741 million in funding for Northern Territory public hospitals was included. This reportedly takes the total Commonwealth hospital funding for the Territory to $3.5 billion over 5 years. In the budget, the Northern Territory will also receive $66 million to help tackle the unique challenges of delivering healthcare in the Territory, building on the 30% increase in 2025. The fourth item, infrastructure, road safety and defence. Another $24 million has been assigned to a major infrastructure project in Darwin, the Bagot Road Safety and Capacity Upgrades. The project aims to improve intersections at Fitzer Drive, Totem Road and Osgood Drive to reduce congestion, improve traffic flow and make one of Darwin's busiest roads safer. Major investment in defence continues with the budget 2026-27, including setting aside hundreds of millions of dollars to modernise high-frequency communications across defence sites. Upgrades costing around $747 million will also continue at Robertson Barracks, Mount Bundy and Bradshaw. Continued investment in local infrastructure and community projects was also highlighted, including the Thriving Suburbs Programme, Growing Regions Programme, Stronger Communities Programme and the ongoing Active Transport Fund. And lastly, 5 small businesses. Mr. Gosling said the government wanted to provide some relief for small businesses who are the backbone of the economy in the NT. From next year, the $20,000 instant asset write-off will be permanent to allow small businesses more confidence in investing. This will mean more certainty, more cash flow, and less compliance costs for around 20,000 businesses across the Northern Territory, Mr. Gosling said. And that was our first article from the NT News, and it was from page 7, 5 things for the NT in 26-27 Australian budget. Our next article, also from the NT News, is taken from page 3, is by Harry Brill. Child exploiter moved into protective custody. An elderly prisoner who funded the sexual abuse of young Filipino children has been moved into protective custody after his fellow inmates discovered his dark secret and threatened him. The prisoner transfer was that of Bradley George Coles, now 69, whose profound crimes became known within Darwin's jail circles as he awaited to be sentenced. Coles' precarious situation came to light last month at the NT Supreme Court, where he's convicted of engaging in persistent sexual abuse of a child outside Australia and causing a child to engage in sexual activity. It was in the agreed facts the full extent of his offending was laid bare. In December 2024, Coles paid so-called facilitators to organise and perform the sexual exploitation of Southeast Asian children housed in broken tin roof homes, according to the agreed facts. His first victim, aged between 9 and 12, was abused intermittently over a 2-week period. During one of those interactions, the adult facilitator told Coles that the child was in distress. He responded by saying, "It would hurt the first time, but after that, the child would like it." His other victim was a 4 to 7-year-old child who was made to dance naked for Coles' pleasure. Justice Meredith Huntingford noted one of the facilitators needed money for medicine, underscoring their severe socioeconomic circumstances. "You knew that you were exploiting the poverty of the children, which increases your moral culpability," he said. "As adult facilitators were involved, you were also aware that the children were being trafficked or coerced, but this did not deter you." A psychiatric report submitted by Professor Danny Sullivan found Coles to have suffered from lifelong depression, compounded by the loss of his second wife. In the years leading up to his offending, the court heard Coles had developed a serious porn addiction, spending up to 6 hours a day searching for graphic content. Not with a litany of underlying health, with a litany of underlying health issues, the court heard Coles was struggling in custody. "This has been your first time in prison," Justice Huntingford said. "I am told that since the nature of your offending became known in prison, you have been the subject of threats, and as a result, you requested to move into protective custody," Justice Huntingford said. He was handed 9 years imprisonment, backdated to January 3rd, 2025. A non-parole period of 5 years was imposed. And that was from page 3, Child Exploiter Moved into Protective Custody. And from page 6 of the NT News, this article by Harry Brill, Service Beyond the Bars. Throughout his corrections career, Damien Clark was always telling prisoners and colleagues alike the same thing. "I've always told them, you treat a person the way you'd want to be treated if you were in their position," he said. "And I've always stated to prisoners and officers, keep smiling, be happy every day, and it changes the whole atmosphere in your work areas." It's an attitude that helped Mr. Clark put his best foot forward in some of the region's toughest workplaces and create a bit of territory history. Last week, Mr. Clark became the longest serving Indigenous officer and industries officer in the jurisdiction's history. His journey started in 1986 at the Beatrice Hill Prison Farm, where he helped prisoners do maintenance, fencing, livestock handling and horticulture. He remained there until the farm closed in 1990. Mr. Clark then took his skills to Gunpoint Prison Farm, where he was promoted to Chief Industries Officer at the Piggery and Poultry Section. More recently, the corrections veteran was working at the industry section of the Darwin Correctional Centre, upskilling prisoners in carpentry. 40 years in corrections is an extraordinary achievement, particularly in an operational role like Prisoner Industries, Commissioner Matthew Varley said. Mr. Clark's lengthy service highlights not only commitment to NT corrections, but resilience and a genuine belief in the work we do. Before family and friends, Mr. Clark was presented with a certificate and service medal on Friday. Mr. Clark reflected on his long career, highlighting the 1998 Katherine floods as a notable event where he had the honour to help operate evacuation centres alongside other officers. For his contribution to the disaster recovery, Mr. Clark was recognised with a plaque presented by then Correctional Service Minister Eric Poole. He also recalled the immense pride prisoners got to experience when they made a rocking chair and donated it to a local childcare centre. They'd give us a card of appreciation for what we've donated to them, and you show it to the prisoners when you come back, and they'd be that excited that they got recognised in making the thing, he said. But now it's time to hang up the boots. Mr. Clark officially retired from NT Corrections at the end of April, closing the curtain on an incredible career. On retirement, Mr. Clark said it was time to kick up his feet. I'm just going to be enjoying life as best I can and travel as much as I can, he said. He said he was keen to travel. But before taking flight, Mr. Clark said he would help his four children with some gardening and yard maintenance work. And that's from page 6, Service Beyond the Bars. And from page 6 of the NT News, two short articles unattributed. Reading texts at red lights. Almost every Australian driver believes mobile phone use behind the wheel is dangerous, yet almost one third of Gen Z, 30%, and millennials, 28%, motorists report checking notifications within minutes of receiving them while driving. The National Road Safety Week 2026 Australian Driving Behaviour Report shows 92% of drivers agree using a mobile phone while driving is dangerous, yet two-thirds of Gen Z, 63%, and half millennial, 52% drivers read texts at red lights. Our next article, Aussies Get Palliative Care. More Australians are receiving palliative care services. Hospital-based palliative care increased by 46% from 2015 to 2016 to 2023 to 24. According to the Australian Institute of Health and Welfare, in 2024 to 2025, the AIHW says 1.6 million palliative care-related prescriptions were dispensed to about 488,000 people, with pain medications making up the bulk of these prescriptions. Public hospitals spent $666.7 million on palliative care for their admitted patients in 2023 to 2024. And that was from page 6 of the NT News. Two articles, Reading Texts at Red Lights and Aussies Get Palliative Care. And on Vision Australia Radio, you're listening to Top End News with selected readings from the NT News and ABC Online for Thursday, 14th of May. And now we'll go to the opinion piece, which is on page 14 of the NT News. Lost Chance. The federal budget failed to offer any meaningful boost to territory infrastructure. When it comes to infrastructure spending, Tuesday night's federal budget was a blink and you'll miss it moment for the Northern Territory. As expected, any hopes of a surprise funding injection for a project that would create hundreds of jobs and have any real tangible impact on the economy faded faster than a sunset at Mindil Beach. Yes, the federal government is giving the territory plenty of money to maintain the status quo and our access to services such as Medicare, but that should be a given, as we are Australian taxpayers after all. We could have predicted it when they was basically radio silence from our federal representatives in the lead-up to budget night, with no hold-the-front-page hints or even small embargoed announcements. Even post-event, there has been little spruiking from those representing us in Canberra. The biggest single ticket item being heralded is $24 million for Bagot Road safety and capacity upgrades, which means little to nothing for anyone who is living outside of Darwin. There was $35 million allocated to the NT for Northern Australia roads for projects essential to the movement of people and freight to support economic development in the region. We also did pretty well with $418 million out of $8,179.3 billion for the road investment component. But with about 80% of NT's roads still unsealed, how far will that really go, and what project exactly will the funding be directed to? The feds were also kind enough to sling the NT government $600,000 so illegal fishers caught breaching Australian waters and pillaging our coastline could be represented by NT legal aid as they clog up our courts. A better idea would be stopping them even infiltrating our waters. While giant pandas on loan from China in Adelaide Zoo continue to receive $800,000 a year, the Northern Queensland Cowboys secure a nice $5 million boost for a community and performance centre, and $105.9 million is funneled towards infrastructure in Western Sydney. The Territory can't even secure funding for private maternity services. What a flop. And that was the editorial from the NT News from page 14. Our next article is from ABC on a line, unattributed article. NT Police Fraud Squad seizes grenades, warheads in raids south of Darwin. Northern Territory Police have charged a 52-year-old former Defence Force member in connection with an alleged $1.33 million fraud after raids on two properties outside Darwin also allegedly uncovered 32 explosive devices suspected of having military origin. In a statement released this afternoon, an NT police spokesperson said the man's arrest followed an extensive investigation into allegations of large-scale theft and deception offences by the major fraud squad. The spokesperson said detectives established Operation Cheney in December last year to investigate allegations the man stole plant, equipment and building materials over a period of almost 5 years, which he used to improve his properties. They said officers raided two separate properties on Old Bino Road in Livingston, 40 kilometres south of Darwin, on April the 1st, where they uncovered another $123,000 worth of allegedly stolen property. Police also identified 32 explosive ordnance items suspected of having military origin, unsafe for public possession, including Second World War munitions, hand grenades, rocket components and warheads, they said. These items were subsequently released to the Australian Defence Force's Northern Territory Joint Explosive Ordnance Support Team for secure storage and referral through to the Australian Federal Police, the AFP. NT Police charged the man with 7 counts of fraud and 1 count of theft, and the AFP charged him with dishonestly taking and retaining military-grade munitions and ordnances belonging to the Commonwealth. An Australian Defence Force spokesperson confirmed to the ABC the man had previously been a member of the ADF. Defence is aware that a former ADF member has been charged with Commonwealth offences following the execution of search warrants by the Northern Territory Police under Operation Cheney, they said. As the matter is before the courts, it would be inappropriate to comment further. The man first faced the Darwin local court on April 2nd and was bailed until his next appearance on June the 20th. And that was from the ABC Online. NT Police Fraud Squad seizes grenades, warheads in raids south of Darwin. Our next article is from ABC Online by Grace Atter. What we know about the NT government's plan to change protection laws. The Northern Territory Government has introduced new child protection legislation into Parliament, which it says will prioritise safety above all other considerations. But legal services and Aboriginal peak bodies have voiced concerns the changes would dilute Indigenous concepts of kinship and limit the NT Court's abilities to act in the best interests of children. While the legislation was first floated early last year, its introduce this week comes amid increased scrutiny of the NT's child protection system following the death of 5-year-old Kumanjaya little baby in Alice Springs last month. Here's what you need to know about the changes and what they mean for Territory children and families. What are the amendments? The centrepiece of the reform is a universal principle the Country Liberal Party, CLP, government says will ensure decisions are made in the best interests of every child, regardless of background. NT Child Protection Minister Robin Kaye said it meant every child's cultural background and religion would be taken into account in the event that they do need to be placed in care. The changes that apply to all children include a 2-year limit on short-term protection orders, during which time the department must make proactive efforts to improve the family's situation and ensure every opportunity to reunify a child with their family is investigated. They also come with strict protocols for children at risk of being removed from their families, including the expansion of family responsibility agreements to include court orders to encourage families to engage or face consequences. But Ms. Cahill said the legislation would retain principles that will relate specifically to Aboriginal children. The Aboriginal Child Placement Principle underpins the current child protection legislation, which acknowledges connection to country, culture and community as fundamental for the safety, well-being and identity of Indigenous children. While Ms. Cahill said the amendments would absolutely not remove the principle, a number of Aboriginal peak bodies say the NT government's proposal dilutes it. For example, the legislation put forward on Wednesday removes key details about who an Aboriginal child should be placed with and the order in which they should be considered. When an Aboriginal child's parents and extended family members are unable to care for the child, the department will no longer be required to try and place them with another Aboriginal person in the community. Instead, if an Aboriginal child cannot be placed with family, child protection workers are instructed to place them in close proximity to their family, community and support carers to maintain a connection with the child's family, community, culture, traditions, language and culture. The proposed legislation also removes a specific right for an Aboriginal child's family to participate in court processes or identify another person who they would like to be involved. Under the changes, that requirement is reduced to an indication they should be given the opportunity. Overall, the past week, Ms. Kaye has repeatedly said safety is not even mentioned in the current legislation. While it is true to say the words safe and safety are not mentioned, the need to protect the child from harm and exploitation is clearly outlined in the existing laws. But the proposed legislation specifically includes the need to ensure the safety of the child as the number one priority in assessing the best interests. North Australian Aboriginal Justice Agency, NAAJA, Chief Executive Ben Grimes said immediate safety has always been at the centre of the current legislative scheme, which courts and child protection workers, the NT, are already obligated to consider. He claimed Ms. Cahill either didn't understand her own legislation or is deliberately misrepresenting it to the Northern Territory public. Mr. Grimes said it was concerning the NT government had tabled the proposal without consultation, without discussion with people who know the realities the most, particularly Aboriginal Territorians. He described the CLP's approach as slightly strange, noting sweeping legislation was rushing ahead of the independent review analysis the NT's child safety system. The obvious approach could be the inquiry comes first and the legislation comes after that, he said on Wednesday. The NAAJA chief executives said the NT's government proposal was distracting from the real issue. We know that there are deep systemic flaws in the system, but the flaws are not the legislation. The flaws are the implementation by the department, he said. There is a distraction to try to provide a quick fix solution by changing a few lines of legislation and ignoring the deep problems and underperformance within the department. Mr. Graham said he wanted the CLP to focus on early intervention and support instead, to do the hard work needed to keep territory children and their with their families. In a joint statement, Aboriginal Peak Organisations, NT, and the Secretary for Aboriginal National Aboriginal and Islander Childcare, SNAICC, said they were united in condemning the proposed changes to the child protection legislation. The group said the NT already faces a devastating child removal crisis, with 90% of children in out-of-home care of Aboriginal heritage, yet only 16.7% are placed with relatives or kin. This is the lowest rate of kinship placement in Australia, the statement said. The peak bodies argued the NT government's proposed changes would make it more difficult for Aboriginal children to be reunified with family and return to country. In a separate joint statement, 8 NT legal services said a restriction on short-term protection orders to a maximum of 2 years meant, if reunification wasn't achieved in that time, courts could be forced to make orders that keep the child in government care until they turn 18. That approach removes the ability for courts to properly centre the individual's best interests of each child, they said. Imposing rigid time limits risks outcomes being driven by the clock rather than what is actually best for that child. And that article was from ABC Online, what we know about the NT government's plan to change child protection laws. And a reminder, if this or any of the articles from today's programme causes you or anyone you know distress, please call 1-800-RESPECT. That's 1-800-737-732 or Lifeline on 131114. And that completes our ratings for today's edition of the Top End News here on Vision Australia Radio. I'm Trish Rose. This programme is produced in our Adelaide studios and can be heard regularly at this time on Vision Australia Radio. That's viradio.org. 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

0: Good afternoon, everyone. My name is David Lyas. This is RSL Today, and I'm in the studio with my co-host, Keith Harrison. Mate, welcome back.
1: Thank you. Great to be back.
0: It's just time just flies, doesn't it? I mean, it only seems like, half an hour ago that we were here.
1: Yeah, well,
0: it's been a week.
1: We spent a fair bit of time here.
0: We do, yes.
1: Yeah. All that preparation.
0: Yes.
1: And then we fly through it.
0: It's just over and done with it. It's gone. So, that was quick.
1: The time flies, and we do too.
0: Yeah. Now, mate, speaking of flying,
1: yep.
0: Which we weren't, where's RSL SA located?
1: Yeah, look, RSL South Australia is in the Torrens Training Depot building, which is at the Torrens Parade Ground, corner of Victoria Drive and King William Road, and backing onto Kintore Avenue, that
0: beautiful old
1: large white building. Opened, built in the late 1930s, just in time for another war.
0: Yes, yeah. And a lot of men signed on there.
1: My word.
0: And left from Torrens
1: Parade Ground. Left from the parade ground.
0: Well, you were based there at one stage, weren't you?
1: Yeah, a few years.
0: Yeah. I always remember the parquetry floor. And in the old days when we did Anzac Day, we'd always go back to the parade ground, into the drill hall, and it was there for everyone to – it wasn't on the outside as it is now. And I'd look at, you know, they've parked vehicles on this parquetry floor.
1: We used to, yeah.
0: And there was not a drop. There was not an oil stain to be seen. And I thought, wow.
1: Didn't show it the respect it deserved. Look, we had petrol baths in there for cleaning weapons and – all of that kind of thing.
0: Oh, dear.
1: Crates have been dragged across it. As you say, trucks, rovers, trailers all parked in there. And on an Anzac Day, it was jam-packed.
0: You couldn't move in the place.
1: They had the two up in there as well. Which was good. And then the Red Sea would part when the pipes and drums marched up the ramp. Yeah. And it was so loud.
0: It was brilliant.
1: Stirring. Wasn't it great? Everyone moved out the way. The band came in. And
0: I think we had a pipe band on the parade ground last year, but I don't recall it, or I didn't see one this year. Maybe it was there. I don't know.
1: Yeah, I reckon when 7RAR got the streamer put on their colours,
0: yes,
1: the ribbon, there was a pipe band there, a Victorian pipes and drums, I reckon,
0: came over.
1: But I didn't go to the farewell parade when they left Adelaide. Year before last, might have also been one at that. But stirring, isn't it, a pipe, pipe band? Yeah.
0: And the amount of noise that was in that building on Anzac Day, you couldn't hear yourself think. No. But it was, those days are long gone. We're out on the parade ground.
1: How did we get to that, David? We were talking about where the RSL is in the Torrens Parade Ground building, Torrens Training Depot.
0: And is there a number?
1: Of course there is.
0: Phone number?
1: Let's get to that. The phone number is 8100 7300. Email admin at rslsa.org.au. Website rslsa.org.au. And big on Facebook and Instagram, which we're growing the Instagram. Facebook, we have thousands and thousands of followers. Thank you to everyone who does. We try to keep it interesting and varied.
0: It is, and it is. You do a very good job with it.
1: It is a way to keep information out there to people, whether it's people with a connection to the defence or veteran community or just an interest. We hope we put up some historical items, some modern items, events that have just been, events that are still coming, information to do with entitlements. And you'll also find a lot of information on our website, rslsa.org.au, on the news section there.
0: Yes, definitely.
1: Lots of resources on that. Speaking of which, now that I've done that, we have volunteering opportunities.
0: Yes.
1: Our CEO, Tara, has put up a banner right at the very top of rslsa.org.au. And you can click the link and find out what volunteering opportunities there are at RSL South Australia. We'd love to have people on board.
0: And it's worthwhile. It's badge collecting. It could be working in the office as a volunteer. It could be doing a number of things, couldn't it? Any amount of things.
1: Yeah, people could train as to become an advocate.
0: Yes.
1: To assist veterans and their families with their Department of Veteran Affairs claims. Lifestyle, health, well-being, all of those kind of things which go to make up the fabric of a veteran's life, you could train us that. You don't have to have a connection. You just have to have a bit of or experience. You just have to have a bit of nous, be prepared to undergo training, which is quite thorough and very I don't want to use the word pedantic.
0: Intense.
1: I'll look structured.
0: Structured,
1: structured,
0: yeah,
1: might be the word for it as well.
0: And they, I would assume they would also need to have at least a police clearance and possibly working with children as well. This seems to be becoming more and more prevalent now, which I think is a good idea.
1: It would make sense, certainly. Yeah. You're dealing with vulnerable people.
0: Yes, and that's the reasons.
1: In the veteran community. So, look, that was one I hadn't planned on, David, but...
0: well, there you go.
1: Yeah, we got there.
0: Now, do we need to worry about anything else with... headquarters?
1: Yeah, well, there are changes coming up on the 1st of July to the Department of Veteran Affairs entitlements and claims system. Mm. So it's supposed to make things smoother. So the system's had a complete workover following the recommendations that came out of the Royal Commission and the frustration that people were experiencing. And so a simpler claim system, taking effect 1st of July, but RSL is going to hold a forum on the ATDP system on Tuesday the 26th of May at the Parade Ground, at Torrens Parade Ground, and the details are on our social media and at rslsa.org.au. So we'd like people to come along, learn what the changes are going to be, the way forward, and you'll get to get your morning tea and lunch. But just please email admin@rslsa.org.au.
0: Yeah.
1: The 2026 Aboriginal Veterans Commemorative Service will be held again. You and I were involved with that for a number of years.
0: Well, we discussed it last week, didn't we? It's a beautiful service.
1: It used to be very much headed up by the RSL, along with Reconciliation SA and some of the other organisations, but now it's handled by AVSA, Aboriginal Veterans South Australia, Ian Smith and Frank Lampard, and they do a
0: very good job.
1: A very good job. We've got a special Aboriginal Torres Strait Islander War Memorial in the northwest corner of the Torrens Parade Ground. So it's going to be held during Reconciliation Week. It's on Friday the 29th of May, starting at 10:30. Open invitation.
0: Anyone can attend, yeah.
1: Anyone can attend, yeah. There's always plenty of room there. Shelter, if required. Just welcome people to come along. Go to the social media. Go to the website, find out the information. There'll be parking on the parade ground. Please come along and attend the Aboriginal Veterans Commemoration Service on 29th of May.
0: Yeah.
1: David, the mess lunch is coming up next week.
0: We talked about that in depth last week with apple crumble and ice cream.
1: Your favourite.
0: Oh, I love it, yeah.
1: What we didn't mention is about who the caterer is.
0: We didn't.
1: You mentioned her name.
0: We quite often do. Cheryl's Kitchen Cuisine. Cheryl's been with us now, since we started having the meals. And our biggest complaint, in fact, our only complaint about Cheryl's is, can I have a doggy bag? It's too much. She has worked with us consistently for probably 11 or 12 years now, and a lovely lady. Her staff are brilliant, and they're very good. We really enjoy having them supporting the mess as one of our supporters there. And the food is very good. Well, as I said last week, and I'll reiterate again this week, you've got country chicken, which is chicken fillet served with ham and cheese on top, or meatloaf, and both are served with vegetables. And then you get, as I said, apple crumble and ice cream. And it is very, very nice. It's a very generous serving. It's the whole course, two-course meal is $30, which we do prefer people to pay cash if they can for the meal. We don't mind if they use cash or credit card for any subsequent purchases like drinks. We have a very extensive range of beverages for sale, soft drinks, beers, light, heavy.
1: It's a well-stocked bar.
0: Yeah, it's a very well-stocked bar.
1: Very well-staffed.
0: Yeah. Yeah, the secretary and
1: the chairman.
0: The
1: chair
0: we both look after it. But yeah. No, we have some fun in there. We have very, very interesting guests, and our guest this month is a lady named Yvonne Smuts, and she's an excellent photographer, and she'll be coming in to talk about different travel things that she's done around the world, and giving a demonstration or a sample of some of her photographs.
1: Yeah, so it is imperative that people book,
0: yes, please,
1: so that
0: book.
1: They can actually order what they'd like, so
0: yes,
1: to get
0: yes.
1: the catering right.
0: Yes.
1: And
0: and that's how we keep the meals relatively inexpensive. Yep. Yes.
1: So it's important that you book on 8227-0980. Speak to Annette. Or leave a message.
0: Leave a message, yeah. And she will get back to you if you leave a phone number or email.
1: Yeah, so the Combined X Services Mess is on the first floor at the Torrens Training Depot building at Torrens Parade Ground. Very easy access. There's ramps, there's steps, there's
0: lift,
1: an elevator.
0: Yes, yeah. And it's been working now very well for the last probably, 8 months? There was a while there last year.
1: Oh, it was around about November. It was out for a few months because it was during the appeal.
0: That's right.
1: I had to carry the stock up and down.
0: Poor thing. But no, look, it's please come along. Just introduce yourselves as saying you heard it on Vision Australia Radio, and we'll welcome you with open arms.
1: Bring a friend. Make up a table.
0: Make up a table. Yeah.
1: Yeah. There's room for 60.
0: Just under 70 seated. And we're licensed to just on 100 standing.
1: And it's a lovely, comfortable room.
0: Yeah, it's good.
1: And with a great view, either up towards over the parklands, over the parade ground.
0: We get a lot of inquiries for conferences in there and meetings. We have IT, we've got screens, we've got projectors, we have everything. And so it's quite a modern place if you want to do a presentation. Well, as you know, we've had wakes in there, we've had book launches, we've had art
1: displays.
0: You name it, we've had it. No, it's very good.
1: Yeah, so it's well worth giving some thought to. It's a medium-sized room.
0: Yep.
1: You can hold...
0: Air-conditioned?
1: A standing-type reception or a seated formal formal reception, and as you say, book launches, art exhibitions, wakes, meetings.
0: Lots of meetings, yeah.
1: There are lots of meetings.
0: Good.
1: David,
0: so what else do you want to talk about?
1: Look, the Army Museum of South Australia at Keswick Barracks is open to the public on Sundays.
0: Can we talk about the activity that's going on at Keswick? Do you know much, is the museum going to be staying there for a while?
1: It can't. It's been given a move-out date.
0: Right.
1: So. A notice of that. But I'm one of the volunteer guides. I'm not part of the management committee, and I'm not looking to be either.
0: No.
1: So I'm very proud of it.
0: It's a wonderful place since
1: day dot. Lots of displays, mannequins, uniforms, weapons.
0: Medal displays.
1: Oh, yes, the medal and trophy room.
0: Yes, it's brilliant.
1: Really good. You'll find out more on the website, www.amosa.org.au. It's open on Sundays, 11 till 3. The admittance charges are very fair. Lots to see and do, hands-on. Enter through main gate, which is gate 4 off Anzac Highway. Plenty of parking. Highly recommend it. And, of course...
0: You might see Keith.
1: I was on last Sunday.
0: Oh, you won't. So
1: it comes around.
0: And, of course, it's another establishment where there are volunteers.
1: Very proud to have been a volunteer there for 30 years, and most of my comrades there are volunteers.
0: Yeah. Mate, we're just about at the end of the show again. So, look, thanks, Keith, for coming in. And I'll say good afternoon to everyone. And
1: good afternoon.
0: There you go.

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0: Ron Senecki and Brian LaCornu here with a summary of the television and radio programs for the rest of today, Thursday, May the 14th, 2026. On ABC One, 4:40, Long Lost Family, 5:25, Antiques Roadshow, 6:25, Hard Quiz, 7 p.m, ABC News, 7:30, Budget 2026, 8 p.m, 7:30, 8:30, Grand Designs, 9:20, The Assembly, 10:05, ABC Late News, 10:20, The Business, 10:35, Frankie Drake Mysteries, 11:20, Long Lost Family, 12:10, Parliament Question Time, 1:10, Rage, rated MA 15+, 4 a.m, Gardening Australia, 5 a.m, A Bite to Eat with Alice, 5:30, 7:30. On 7, 5 o'clock, The Chase Australia, 6 o'clock, 7 News, 7 p.m, Football AFL Round 10, Brisbane Lions versus Geelong, 10 o'clock, AFL Post-Game Show, 10:30, Kick-Ons, 11 o'clock, To Be Advised, 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On SBS One, 5 p.m., Cycling UCI World Tour, Giro d'Italia, Stage 5. 6 o'clock, Mastermind Australia, 6:30, SBS World News, 7:30, Rick Stein's Australia, 8:40, American Prince, 9:30, A Gentleman in Moscow, 10:30, SBS World News Late, 11 p.m, Under the Bridge, 11:50, DNA, Hepatitis, rated MA 15+, 12:45, DNA Sold, 1:35, DNA, Box People, 2:25, Great Coastal Railway Journeys, 3 a.m, Great Coastal 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
4: Dr. Martin Luther King, Princess
5: 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A women's revolution was
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7: Vehicle has exploded. President
8: Scott. There's been no face for Mr. Holland.
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7: Hello and welcome to On This Day. I'm Marilyn Barclay, and today is Thursday the 14th of May. We start today with the filing of a patent for condensed milk by land surveyor and newspaper publisher Gail Borden in 1853. The creation of condensed milk, which is cow's milk that has had roughly 60% of the water removed from it, is reported to have existed as early as the 13th century. Marco Polo wrote about Tatars, those being Turkish-speaking soldiers around the time of the Mongol Empire, carrying dry milk paste in quantities up to 4.5 kilos each as a portable condensed field ration. French confectioner and the father of food science, Nicolas Appert, condensed milk in 1820, and English civil engineer William Newton added sugar to improve the preservation of the concoction in 1835. With these measures, the idea of preserving milk was developed. Moving back to Gail Borden now, after multiple deaths on his boat trip from England back to America in 1851 due to poor quality milk, Borden began working on large-scale production of condensed milk

After several failed attempts, the process proved successful, and Borden set up production in New York. Along with Borden's patent on the process, his other great contribution was known as the Dairyman's Ten Commandments, which were the requirements Borden put on farmers who wished to sell him milk. Those requirements helped avoid contamination or disease from spreading by making farmers clean their cows, barns, and strainers twice daily. To some famous birthdays now, and Australian actress Cate Blanchett was born on this day in 1969. One of Australia's most accomplished actresses, she's known for her roles in both blockbusters and independent films and has received numerous accolades, including 2 Academy Awards, 3 Golden Globe Awards, and 3 British Academy Film Awards. From 2008 to 2013, Blanchett and her husband were co-CEOs and artistic directors of the Sydney Theatre Company. Bobby Darin, an American singer, songwriter, multi-instrumentalist and actor in film and television, was born on this day in 1936. He performed jazz, pop, rock and roll, folk, swing and country music. He started his career as a songwriter for Connie Francis. His biggest hits in Australia include Dream Lover, Mac the Knife and Nature Boy. His films include Come September, which he starred in alongside his wife Sandra Dee, and Captain Newman, M.D., in which he received a Best Supporting Actor nomination. He passed away just 7 years later, at the age of 37. American businessman and programmer Mark Zuckerberg was born on this day in 1984. He's the co-creator of social media network Facebook, which initially launched as a network exclusively for college and university students. When the company went public in 2012, Zuckerberg became the world's youngest self-made billionaire. So now on this day, we pay tribute to Frank Sinatra, American singer, actor and producer, who was one of the most popular and influential musical artists of the 20th century. He died on this day in 1998 at the age of 82. Born in Hoboken, New Jersey on December 12, 1915 to Italian immigrants, Sinatra's professional career started in 1939 when he joined the Harry James Band on vocals. Singing with Columbia Records, he released his debut album, The Voice of Frank Sinatra, in 1946. Sinatra found unprecedented success as a solo artist from the early to mid-1940s. He won the Academy Award for Best Supporting Actor for his performance in From Here to Eternity. His Oscar would have gone alongside his 11 Grammy Awards on the mantle. Having sold more than 150 million records worldwide, he is one of the world's best-selling music artists of all time, with hits such as Come Fly With Me, That Old Black Magic, and For Once in My Life. And here are some more events from the 14th of May. In 1796, Edward Jenner administered the first vaccination against smallpox to an 8-year-old boy. In 1897, Stars and Stripes Forever was first performed at Willow Grove Park, just outside Philadelphia. John Philip Sousa composed the National March of the United States on Christmas Day in 1896. In 1902, Italian tenor Enrico Caruso made his Covent Garden debut opposite Australian soprano Nellie Melba in Giuseppe Verdi's opera Rigoletto in London. It's time for our number one song. And on this day in 1977, English singer and naturalised Australian Leo Sayer was number one on the US Billboard Hot 100 in America with When I Need You. The single was written by Albert Hammond and Carol Bayer-Sager and featured distinct similarities to Leonard Cohen's song, Famous Blue Raincoat.

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7: Good afternoon. It's Thursday, the 14th of May. I'm Kate Leversuch and am joined in the studio by Murray Jorgensen. First up, here's a quick look at what's making headlines around the country. Taylor to put migration and tax at the centre of his budget reply. NDIA bill creates funding cut powers, civil penalties and stricter test for access. And Coles illusory discounts misled shoppers, court rules. And here's Murray with today's top story.
8: This first article is titled Taylor to put migration and tax at the centre of his budget reply, from Nine News by Emily McPherson. Migrants will get no welfare support until they become citizens, and Australia's net immigration intake will be tied to the number of new homes built under the Coalition's plans. Federal opposition leader Angus Taylor is set to deliver his budget reply tonight and will put migration and tax at the centre of his fiscal policies. Currently, some migrants who are permanent residents are eligible for welfare support programs such as the age pension and the unemployment benefits. Taylor wants to scrap access to support for migrants until they become Australian citizens. In his budget reply, Taylor will challenge Labor's position that its negative gearing reforms will improve housing affordability for young Australians in the future. The Coalition will unveil its own answer to housing affordability and supply, proposing instead to limit Australia's net migration intake to only one person per new home built. The strict ratio would give Australia's construction sector time to catch up after historically high immigration levels, Taylor will suggest. Taylor told media outlets ahead of his official budget reply that, under Labor, migration had run miles ahead of housing. This is about mass migration running ahead of the homes, roads, hospitals, schools and services Australia can provide, he said. Following Labor's budget announcement on Tuesday evening, Taylor has already revealed which elements the Coalition will support. The Coalition will support streamlining taxes for small businesses. We will support the small business measures, particularly around investment, accelerated depreciation for small businesses. That's a policy we took to the last election, he told ABC Radio. We do support investment in housing infrastructure, again, a measure we took to the last election. He said the government was conditionally in favour of the $250 tax offset, but that bracket creep would take most of the benefit of it. According to the Australian Financial Review, Taylor is also planning to announce a plan to automatically index tax brackets should the Coalition be elected. The move is designed to combat bracket creep, which occurs when rising wages and inflation push taxpayers into higher tax brackets, resulting in a higher average tax rate. And that article was titled, Taylor to put migration and tax at the centre of his budget reply, from Nine News by Emily McPherson.
7: NDIS bill creates funding cut powers, civil penalties and stricter test for access. This story is from ABC by Jake Evans. Powers to automate some decisions in the National Disability Insurance Scheme, NDIS, a new civil penalty scheme and a wider test to require participants to exhaust all other options before gaining access will form part of the overhauled NDIS. A so-called permanence test already exists in the NDIS to ensure there are no available known treatments that could alleviate the need for someone to join the major disability support scheme. Under legislation introduced this morning by NDIS Minister Mark Butler, that test will now also apply to the cohort that was previously granted automatic access and will clarify that alternative treatments will have to be exhausted before the disability is deemed permanent. A spokesperson for Mr. Butler said, the NDIS was designed for people with permanent and significant disability. If a person can access treatment that will treat or alleviate the impact of an impairment, the NDIS is not the appropriate service system. Mr. Butler has committed to reducing NDIS spending, saving $35 billion from the scheme over a decade and removing at least 160,000 participants while reducing funding amounts from others. The government says spending must be reined in to save the NDIS from itself before the public loses faith in what could fast become the Commonwealth's most expensive payment program. The Greens have already made clear they will not support the reforms, meaning the government will need the Coalition's agreement to pass the legislation. The Coalition has offered in principle support, recognising the need to curb growth. The bill has been referred to the Senate for inquiry with a reporting date of June 16. The bill lays the groundwork to introduce a new functional capacity test to replace how people gain access to the NDIS, ending the access lists that grant some people automatic eligibility while requiring some others to sometimes pay thousands for multiple reports to prove their impairment. It also formally defines functional capacity for the first time as someone's ability to undertake an activity without support from other people, assistive technology or modifications in the areas of mobility, communication, social interaction, learning, self-care and self-management. The work to flesh out that new test will be undertaken by a new advisory group and phased in from January 2028 after agreement with the states and territories. Mr. Butler said the government would consult on what costs the government would cover and what prospective participants would have to pay. Additionally, new rules will limit how a person's needs are funded to clarify that where multiple impairments or comorbidities exist, only the support needs from impairments that qualify for NDIS support will receive funding, and not those indirectly add to a person's impairment. A new power will allow the minister to cut funding amounts across the board for some supports, such as to community participation budgets, meaning funding could be reduced without needing to reassess participants plan by plan. For example, if the minister made a determination to cut community participation budgets by 25%, a participant with a $40,000 community participation budget would have it reduced to $30,000 at their next plan reassessment, or 25% less than whatever the assessor deems that person requires. The government acknowledges this means funding for some NDIS supports may be less than the actual cost of providing or acquiring the support, while still being reasonable and necessary. However, the minister will only be able to cut funding to a group of supports to ensure the financial sustainability of the NDIS and must consider the safety of participants, including whether a funding reduction could place participants at risk or neglect, crisis or loss of essential functioning. With stricter pricing caps to be imposed on unregistered providers compared to registered providers, the government says it will incentivise participants away from unregistered providers. The bill also creates new powers to allow the National Disability Insurance Agency, NDIA, to investigate suspected criminal activity, something it has been restricted from doing, and impose fines on providers for low-level real breaches. New civil penalties would be created for claiming for services not provided, failing to keep records or provide information, or breaches of privacy. And a controversial move to allow the NDIA's chief executive to automate some decision-making will enable some processes to be sped up, possibly including some administrative decisions as part of the new functional capacity tests. Automated decisions have faced fierce resistance since the so-called RoboDebt scandal, in which automated debts were wrongly raised against Centrelink recipients, a scheme ultimately deemed illegal and which led to a royal commission. But Mr. Butler said the government had learned from RoboDebt that the human element of important decisions must be retained. Mr. Butler said, being able to automate some of these basic administrative functions frees up our highly qualified public servants, frankly, to do more work with actual interaction with human beings. We've all learned the lessons of not over-relying on automated decision-making. We're stepping carefully into this. And that story, NDIS bill creates funding cut powers, civil penalties and stricter test for access, was from the ABC by Jake Evans.
8: This next article is titled Coles Illusory Discounts Misled Shoppers, Court Rules, from Nine News by Duncan Murray. Coles misled shoppers with illusory discounts, a court has ruled after a landmark case brought by the consumer watchdog. This morning, Federal Court Judge Michael O'Brien delivered his ruling, finding Coles deliberately disguised price hikes as discounts under its Down Down price campaign. 13 of the 14 Down Down tickets that were the subject of consideration in the joint liability trial were misleading because the relevant products were not sold at the was price stated on the ticket for a reasonable period, Justice O'Brien said. As a consequence, the discount represented on the tickets was not genuine. The decision could mean the $28 billion company is hit with significant penalties, which will be the subject of argument by the parties. The penalties could technically attach to every time a contravening product was advertised, Melbourne University consumer law expert Jeannie Patterson said. The penalties could be colossal, absolutely colossal, because it's per contravention, she told AAP. Professor Patterson said rather than impose a meaninglessly large penalty, the court will look at Coles' culpability, the steps it took to mitigate harm, and the period of time over which the breaches occurred. Australian Competition and Consumer Commission Chair Gina Cass-Gottlieb, speaking today after the court ruling, said the watchdog welcomed the court finding and would be seeking a substantial penalty. Cass Gottlieb said companies should continue to offer discount programs for their customers, but it has to be accurate and well understood by consumers, given the consumer's understanding of the program and promotion in which they place it. The ACCC brought separate but similar cases against the country's two dominant supermarket chains, with a Woolworths suit awaiting judgment at a later date. Both cases alleged the supermarkets misled consumers by increasing prices for a short time before lowering them to above the original price and marketing it as a discount. In one instance, a can of Nature's Gift dog food was on sale for $4 nearly a year before the price was briefly increased to $6. It was then sold under a down-down ticket for $4.50. The watchdog identified hundreds of products on the Coles campaign and a similar prices dropped push from Woolworths that followed a similar formula. During separate hearings, lawyers for the supermarkets argued prices increased due to inflationary pressures and the discounts were genuine. ACCC barrister Gary Rich SC argued during hearings that Coles was trying to avoid losing customers by disguising price increases as discounts. Why on earth are you telling your customers your prices are going down? They're not, he told the court. But Coles barrister John Sheehan argued ordinary, reasonable consumers knew the prices generally trended upward due to inflation. That article was titled Coles Illusory Discounts Misled Shoppers, Court Rules, from Nine News by Duncan Murray.
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7: Federal Budget 2026 government responds as call for boost to Centrelink payments goes unheard. This story from 7 News. A plea for welfare payments to be raised to deal with the cost of living crisis has gone unheard in this year's federal budget. The call to increase Centrelink payments was raised by the Economic Inclusion Advisory Committee, EIAC, in its fourth annual report released in April. But Labor's budget on Tuesday failed to feature EIAC's recommendation on any increase to Centrelink payments. The committee said raising social welfare to catch up with soaring costs such as rent and groceries was a top priority and repeats calls made in previous reports. The EIAC said the situation has since deteriorated and further increases are required. The Albanese government was investing more than ever before on supporting Australian families and instead focused on bringing down costs elsewhere, a spokesman told 7news.com.au. The spokesperson said, "We're making the social safety net fairer by investing $11.8 billion extra over 4 years to make sure social security payments keep up with expected cost of living increases. The budget also includes 5 tax cuts, $60 million to support vulnerable young people on youth allowance and ab study into stable housing, $183 million to help more kids get the child support they are owed, $25 billion for public hospitals, and much more to help Australians with the cost of living." They noted that while an increase to welfare is not among the budget measures, the government had overseen a number of boosts to Centrelink payments since taking office in 2022. In March, job seeker payments increased to $808.70 for a single person, up 25.5% since May 2022, or as high as $1,047.30 for a single principal carer. Following the committee's report, Treasurer Jim Chalmers and Social Services Minister Tanya Plibersek said the government was already acting on many of the issues outlined in the report by strengthening the social safety net, delivering cost of living relief, and investing in long-term prosperity. They said in a joint statement, "Labor is also helping with the cost of living and economic inclusion by expanding paid parental leave to 26 weeks, making it easy to see a GP, making medicines cheaper, investing in more housing, including social and affordable homes, and guaranteeing 3 days of childcare for families who need it. We know there is more work to do because Australians are still under pressure. The war in the Middle East and the intense volatility in the global economy are making these pressures harder, not easier." And that story, Federal Budget 2026, government responds as call for booster Centrelink payments go unheard, was from 7 News.
8: This next article is titled, "Six passengers from hantavirus-hit cruise ship due to arrive in Perth tomorrow," from the ABC by Kaysun Ho. 6 passengers from a cruise ship at the centre of a deadly hantavirus outbreak are due to arrive at an airbase in Perth tomorrow before being transferred to a quarantine facility. The passengers are symptom-free, Federal Health Minister Mark Butler said. The 4 Australian citizens, 1 Australian permanent resident and 1 New Zealand citizen were evacuated earlier this week from the MV Hondius cruise ship where cases of the severe respiratory illness were detected. The passengers arrived in the Netherlands on Tuesday. Mr. Butler said a repatriation aircraft was due to take off from the Netherlands at 5:30 p.m. Australian Eastern Standard Time and fly to RAAF base Pierce, landing sometime on Friday. The passengers will then be transferred to the nearby Bulsbrook Centre for National Resilience, approximately 40 kilometres northeast of Perth, to quarantine. "We're pretty confident they're getting onto the plane without the virus, certainly without symptoms, but they will be subject to testing when they arrive in Australia, and they will be in full PPE during the duration of the flight." Mr. Butler said the passengers would be quarantined for at least 3 weeks. "That will be reviewed during those 3 weeks to determine what should take place for the remainder of the 42-day period of potential incubation," the World Health Organization has advised, he said. Additional resources and personnel have been sent to the Commonwealth Quarantine Facility in Bulsbrook, which was established during the COVID pandemic. Staff deployed from the National Critical Care and Trauma Response Centre, which is headquartered in Darwin, Those staff have been deployed to Bullsbrook, ready to receive those passengers tomorrow, Mr. Butler said. These are expert staff, well experienced in infectious disease emergencies, alongside a range of other emergencies. The World Health Organization said 11 cases of hantavirus have been detected so far in the current outbreak, with 3 deaths. The latest 2 confirmed cases were reported in France and Spain, along with 1 inconclusive test for a case in the United States, all of them passengers of the MV Hondius. Mr. Butler maintained the hantavirus was very rarely transmitted between humans. All of the cases that have been reported thus far and all of the evidence previously about hantavirus shows that it requires very close contact between 2 humans to be transmitted, he said. But obviously, our agencies and certainly I am monitoring this outbreak very, very closely. That article was titled, 6 passengers from the hantavirus-hit cruise ship due to arrive in Perth tomorrow, from the ABC by Kaesun Ho.
7: Dozens of politicians set to be hit by new tax on trusts. This story from WA Today by Matthew Knott. Dozens of federal politicians are set to be hit by the Albanese government's biggest new revenue raiser in this year's budget, the plan to introduce a 30% minimum tax on discretionary trusts. Almost 1 in 3 members of parliament, around 70 in total, have disclosed that they are or a family member have at least 1 form of trust, with coalition MPs the most likely to use a trust as an investment vehicle. Nationals MP Andrew Wilcox is easily the biggest user of trusts in Parliament, listing an interest in 17 trusts in his parliamentary register. Labor MP Libby Coker lists an interest in 7 trusts, Liberal MP Rick Wilson lists 6, and Independent MP Allegra Spender 5. Spender said she supported the government's efforts to reduce tax concessions for trusts, as well as capital gains tax and negative gearing, to make the system fairer. Spender said, there is evidence it is being used for income splitting, and for most people, this is not an option. She added that she did not expect to make any changes to her personal financial affairs as a result of the changes. But Spender, whose Sydney seat of Wentworth is one of the country's wealthiest electorates, added that she wanted to see more detail about the proposal and consult her constituents to ensure it did not punish people who made investment decisions in good faith. She said, it is important to strike the right balance between fairness and predictability. Wilcox, Coker and Wilson did not respond to requests for comment. The introduction of the minimum rate on discretionary trusts is expected to save the budget $4.4 billion in a single year after they are introduced in 2028. More than the $3.5 billion set to be raised from changes to negative gearing and capital gains. Around 840,000 discretionary trusts exist in Australia, and they have been commonly used to move income from a high-earning family member to a partner out of work or a child at university. Prime Minister Anthony Albanese and Treasurer Jim Chalmers do not list any involvement with trusts in their declarations of interest. Chalmers, Albanese and Finance Minister Katie Gallagher said in a joint statement, currently, discretionary trusts allow some Australians, often high wealth individuals and families, to plan their tax affairs in ways that aren't available to most people. In 2022-23, on average, families with discretionary trusts faced an average tax rate around 4 percentage points lower compared with families on similar incomes that don't use trusts. Opposition leader Angus Taylor lists 2 family trusts on his register of interests. Asked about his use of trust today, Taylor branded the government's policy a tax on small businesses. He said, they are people who get up every day at early hours, work incredibly hard all day, usually, and very often at least, it's the whole family involved. And so that structure is absolutely appropriate for that situation, and I think it should stay. An analysis conducted by this masthead of the Register of Members' Interests last year found that 41 of the House of Representatives, 151 members, have declared holding at least 1 trust. 50 members of the lower house have a trust that is either held jointly with their partner or is their partner's name or for a child. Labor MP David Smith lists 4 trusts, the same number as Liberal frontbenchers Ted O'Brien and Susan MacDonald. Liberal Senator Maria Kovacevic lists 1 trust alongside 3 family businesses. 19 of 76 Senators in the upper house or a quarter list a trust, including Independent Senator David Pocock and Green Senator Steph Hodgkins-May. Under the government's changes, farming income will be exempt from the new 30% minimum tax, a move welcomed by the National Farmers Federation. National Farmers Federation President Hamish McIntyre said, "Family farms are generational businesses built over decades and often represent a family's life savings and retirement plan. We are pleased the government has listened." Deceased estates and existing testamentary trusts are also exempt from the new policy, but not distributions from new discretionary testamentary trusts. Holding Redlich tax partner Dinashka Jayawardena said the government's changes had removed the tax advantage of using discretionary trusts over companies. Jayawardena said, "With both vehicles now sitting at or around 30% and small business companies sitting below that at 25%, the case for a discretionary trust collapses to non-tax considerations. Asset protection and succession planning remain valid reasons to choose a trust. Tax efficiency is no longer one of them." And that story, dozens of politicians set to be hit by new tax on trusts, was from WA Today by Matthew Knott.
8: This next article is titled, "Ex-Jackie Lambie Party Senator Tammy Turrell Joins Labor," from the New Daily. Labor's ranks will grow further in the Senate after an independent announced she will join the government in the upper house. Former Jackie Lambie Network Senator Tammy Turrell will sit on the government benches, saying she would contribute more to her state of Tasmania within Labor. "I want to have a seat at the table where I can make the most change and bring back good stuff to Tasmania," she told reporters in Canberra on Thursday. "I'm not going to apologise to anybody for joining Labor. It's a good fit." Turrell added that she had supported Labor regularly over the past 4 years, quote, "but I've also pushed back," unquote. "I will still do that, but I will do it respectfully and calmly within caucus. I'm very proud to be a Labor girl." The decision means Labor will now have 30 seats out of 76 in the Senate. The government will still need the support of the Coalition or the Greens in order to get the 39 votes required to pass legislation. Prime Minister Anthony Albanese said Turrell would be a strong member of the caucus. "She's someone who's warm, genuinely funny and compassionate. She also never gives up on people," he said. "She stands up for people, and now she will bring that advocacy into the Labor Party as a member of the Labor caucus and will be able to sit and participate as a member of the government to be more effective in getting things done. After previously serving as a staffer to Tasmanian Senator Jackie Lambie from 2014, Turrell ran as a candidate for Jackie Lambie Network at the 2022 election, winning the final slot for the state over long-serving Liberal Erica Betts. Her time with her old employer's party did not last long. She announced in 2024 she would leave to sit as an independent. Turrell left after being told by Lambie she was not happy with how she was representing the party, but insisted she was not kicked out. The Tasmanian senator admitted there would be some voters who would be disgruntled about the move from the crossbench to a major party. She said, "There are people who are not going to like what I've done, but the people who elected me are always going to get value for money, respect, and the best out of me and the government. The people of Tasmania need strong voices who are not afraid to admit when things need to be changed. They need to have people in the parliament that are willing to modify, change, cooperate and collaborate." It is the second time this term a senator from outside Labor has joined government ranks after former Green Dorinda Cox announced after the 2025 election she would shift allegiances. And that article was titled, "Ex-Jackie Lambie Party Senator Tammy Turrell Joins Labor," from the New Daily.
7: This is the National News Hour, heard around the country on Vision Australia Radio, VA Radio on digital and online at varadio.org. After the break, we'll return with more news stories, including man who left dead woman with paramedics claims she was his fiancé. Global glut hits grain handler as farmers hold back. And Antarctic ship Nyina's refuelling saga unresolved as deadline looms.
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7: You're with Kate Leversuch, and joining me today is Murray Jorgensen. 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
8: This next article is titled, Man Who Left Dead Woman with Paramedics Claims She Was His Fiancée, from WA Today by Rebecca Pepiot. A Perth man who was located by police after a woman's body was dumped with paramedics in Joondalup on Wednesday said the deceased was his fiancée and had died while he was asleep. Luke Ritchie, 35, faced Joondalup Magistrates Court on Thursday on a string of drugs charges, as well as possessing a weapon and driving without a licence. Flanked by six security officers, Ritchie represented himself, telling Magistrate Evan Shackleton that his fiancée had a history of mental illness and died from a self-harm incident. He claimed that the woman died while he was asleep, and that he drove his car without a licence to take her to Joondalup, quote, because it was an emergency situation, unquote. Police began looking for Ritchie after he allegedly approached paramedics in Joondalup about 9:30 a.m. on Wednesday, asking for help while carrying the woman. The paramedics soon determined she was dead and called police. However, Ritchie allegedly left the scene. The woman's cause of death has not yet been identified. Ritchie was located later that day in Merriwa and charged with several drug and weapon offences unrelated to the woman's death as the Coronial Investigation Unit continued to investigate her death. He faced court in handcuffs after custody officers claimed he had tried to escape, but he argued he was just trying to see if a door would open. "I just lost my fiancée," he said. "I wasn't trying to get away. I was just seeing if it would open." Ritchie was granted bail earlier this month on a long list of separate firearm and drugs charges, including reckless driving to escape pursuit by police. The court heard he was released to complete a drug rehabilitation program, but after being released on weekend leave, he allegedly failed to return to the facility. On Thursday, however, Ritchie argued he should be released on bail again, alleging the drugs police found in a bedroom at the Merriwa property were not his and that he wanted to be with his family and access the supports that he needed. "I don't want all this hard work to be for nothing," he said. Magistrate Shackleton denied his application for bail and remanded his new charges through to May 27, when he was already due to appear in court. And that article was titled Man Who Left Dead Woman with Paramedics Claims She Was His Fiancée, from WA Today by Rebecca Pepiot.
7: If that story has raised any issues for you and you would like support, you can call Lifeline on 1311 14 or Beyond Blue on 1300 224 636. That's Lifeline on 131114 or Beyond Blue on 1300 224 636. And global glut hits grain handler as farmers hold back. This story is from Michael West Media. A global oversupply of grain has compressed margins for a leading Australian agribusiness and food processor, putting a dent in its interim earnings. GrainCorp today reported a $5 million net profit for the 6 months to March 31, down from $58 million a year ago. Excluding the impact of its Grains Connect Canada business, the underlying profit was $33 million, down from $69 million. The company's earnings before interest, tax, depreciation and amortization fell to $136 million compared to $202 million previously. GrainCorp Chief Executive Robert Spurway said all of the world's grain production areas had performed well over the past 12 months with no global droughts creating an oversupply of grain. He said, what that means is that customers of grain are not particularly concerned or acting with urgency to acquire grain because they know there's plenty of it there. This also means prices are lower than their long-term averages and Australian grain is having to compete with grain from all over the world, Mr. Spurway said. Australian growers are not particularly excited about the prevailing prices and have been holding on to their grain in the hopes prices might improve, he added. GrainCorp's core business is receiving and storing grain for East Coast growers and its total grain handled was down 11% to 26.5 million metric tonnes in the first half, the company said. On the positive side, diesel shortages impacting growers in late March and early April due to the Middle East war have abated, with farmers saying they have sufficient fertiliser to cover planting. Mr. Spurway said, certainly the farmers I've spoken to directly in the last couple of weeks have been well underway in southern regions with a plant and typical rotation of the sort of crops they put in. So we're encouraged by the resilience of the sector. GrainCorp today also reaffirmed its guidance for full-year underlying earnings of $200 million to $240 million and an underlying full-year profit of $20 million to $50 million. However, weather conditions will be a key factor in the final result. Favourable planting conditions exist in Victoria and southern New South Wales, but more rain is needed in northern New South Wales and Queensland, Mr. Spurway said. He said, we're encouraged by the short-term forecast and along with growers, we'll be looking for more follow-up rain in those regions in the coming weeks and months. RBC Capital Markets analyst Owen Burwell said the earnings result was broadly in line with expectations, but GrainCorp's core net cash position was lower than expected at $163 million. After midday, GrainCorp shares were down by more than 15% to $5.27. And that story, Global Glut Hits Grain Handler as Farmers Hold Back, was from Michael West Media.
8: This next article is titled Antarctic Ship Nuyina's Refueling Saga Unresolved as Deadline Looms, Documents Show, from ABC News. As part of a deal with the Commonwealth, the Tasmanian government needs to implement a solution in the coming months that allows Australia's Antarctic icebreaker to refuel in Hobart. But internal government correspondence shows most options to resolve the issue could take several years to develop. Until the issue is fixed, the ship will continue to refuel in Tasmania's northwest at an additional cost of almost $1 million per year. The RSV Nuyina, which has its home port at Macquarie Wharf in Hobart, has been forced to refuel at Burnie in Tasmania's northwest since 2023. That's because the harbour master rejected an application for the vessel to transit under Hobart's Tasman Bridge so that it could reach the city's marine refuelling depot. The refusal was linked to safety concerns about the ship's directional stability after computer simulations indicated it was at risk of colliding with the bridge's pylons. The 674-kilometre detour to Burnie has added almost $900,000 to the Nuyina's annual fuel bill. In 2024, the Tasmanian government agreed to develop a refuelling solution as part of a $188 million deal with the federal government to upgrade the ageing Macquarie Wharf. The funding agreement stipulates that the solution must be accepted by the federal government by the end of July this year and be available for use by the next Antarctic season in 2026-27. The deal includes a $2 million milestone payment from the federal government if the state government resolves the situation by the deadline. Following the signing of the deal, the state government launched an expression of interest process in early 2025, seeking proposals from the private sector, including for a fuel barge or fuel pipeline. But government correspondence provided to the ABC under right to information laws has cast doubt on the prospects of a solution being accepted by the July 31 deadline. The Department of State Growth has undertaken industry engagement and market sounding, including an expressions of interest process, to identify a solution capable of meeting the timeframe for Milestone 3, the department told the Australian Antarctic Division on February the 13th. State Growth established that a majority of the options assessed and proposals submitted involve permanent infrastructure requiring 24 to 36 months to deliver. Several additional sentences in the one-page letter were blacked out. The department's RTI officer said they were redacted because the information included specific solutions being considered for a potential procurement process and that its release could expose the department to competitive disadvantage. A separate State Growth letter sent on the same day to the Federal Environment Department said the Tasmanian government remained committed to fulfilling its requirements under the terms of the Macquarie Wharf funding agreement. Late last week, the ABC put a range of questions to State Growth about the status of the refuelling solution, including, will a permanent refuelling solution be in place by the start of the 2026-27 season? If a permanent solution is not in place, is a temporary solution under consideration? If so, what is the temporary solution? Will it be ready for the 2026-27 season? If a permanent solution is not in place by the deadline, is it correct that the federal government will withhold the $2 million milestone payment? Are there any other penalties? A State Growth spokesperson did not directly answer the questions, but confirmed work to resolve the issue was continuing. We continue to work with the Australian government to identify a mutually agreeable refuelling solution for the RSV Nuyina and look forward to making further announcements in due course, they said. The Macquarie Wharf 6 upgrade, including the refuelling solution, reinforces Hobart's strategic role as an Antarctic gateway city and underscores the economic significance of the Antarctic and Southern Ocean sector to Tasmania. The ABC asked the Australian Antarctic Division similar questions. A spokesperson said the AAD was in regular discussions with the state government about possible refuelling options in Hobart. The Tasmanian government is responsible for the provision of a suitable refuelling solution for Nuyina under its agreement with the federal government, they said. Until a suitable refuelling solution is delivered, the Australian Antarctic Division will continue to use Port of Burnie to refuel Nuyina. One option considered in a 2023 report commissioned by the state government was using road tankers to refuel Nuyina. But the report noted that 64 road tankers would be needed to fill up the vessel, with each tanker taking at least 2 hours to transfer its fuel to the ship. Under that scenario, it would take more than 5 days, working 24 hours a day, to complete the job. The Antarctic sector in Tasmania contributes more than $200 million to the state's economy each year, according to a government-commissioned report released last year. The Tasmanian Polar Network, TPN, which has more than 70 members, including private businesses, education institutions, and research bodies, called for a swift resolution to the issue. The Tasmanian Polar Network looks forward to a solution for the refuelling of the Nuyina as soon as possible, TPN Chair Erin McGoldrick said. Greens Senator Peter Whish-Wilson, who previously chaired a federal inquiry into funding issues at the AAD, said it was imperative that a solution be implemented. I'm not sure what it is about this state government and boats and wharves But this sounds like it's descended into a farce, he said. They've had nearly 3 years since the Nyina was blocked from going underneath the Tasman Bridge to refuel, and discussions were underway more formally for the last 18 months to find a solution. I mean, how hard can it be? This is an essential piece of infrastructure for the entire Australian Antarctic Division, which underpins Hobart being the Antarctic Gateway. And that article was titled, Antarctic Ship Nyina's Refueling Saga Unresolved as Deadline Looms, Documents Show, from ABC News.
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7: Alastair Clarkson won't add to the undue speculation surrounding Carlton. This story is from news.com by Tyler Lewis. North Melbourne coach Alastair Clarkson says Michael Voss's abrupt exit from Carlton has had a disturbing reverberation across the competition. Voss resigned effective immediately as the Blues coach last Friday, sparking what Clarkson describes as a ripple effect. The focus has quickly turned to Carlton's next mentor, and most coaches are endorsing their untried assistant coaches. Clarkson, however, is taking a different tack, refusing to engage and contribute to the undue speculation. Clarkson said, "As fellow coaches, we just don't like what it does to the industry when a coach goes mid-season. Not only is it not great for the coach, his family, and in a lot of cases, the club, it just causes a ripple effect right through the competition, including what you had just asked about assistant coaches and who's potentially in the mix. It just creates undue speculation for mine. We've got some great assistant coaches at this footy club. Unfortunately, the lay of the land is that they're probably not going to be recognised truly, despite their great work, until this side starts elevating itself as a footy team. Once we get there, then I'm sure our assistants are going to be in very, very high demand." Clarkson reinforced his concern more broadly, swatting away speculation North Melbourne could consider staff defender Jacob Wittering should he look to move. He said, "Same sort of thing, all the list management stuff. That's why it's sort of disturbing for everyone in the industry. These sort of things happen to other clubs. All this noise around player movement and instability, all this noise around player movement and instability over the whole industry. It affects one club significantly, of course, but the ripple effect through the competition, whether it's players or coaches, is just an unfortunate part. You can't dodge it, but we'd just like to let it all settle and see what happens in 6 weeks' time." The Kangaroos list management team is already working towards a new contract for George Wardlaw. But, as Clarkson sees it, they won't have any trouble recommitting the tough midfielder. He laughed, "I don't really know, actually. Don't really know. He's a ripper. We've been really with what he's been able to contribute to the footy club thus far. He's also got so much more to give and so much more to grow into, so we're looking forward to that. In terms of his contract stuff, that will sort itself out. His management and our guys at the club, our list management guys, will sort that out in due course. But I don't think he's going anywhere fast. I don't see him wanting to go anywhere." And that story, Alastair Clarkson won't add to the undue speculation surrounding Carlton, was from news.com by Tyler Lewis.
8: This next article is titled, Bathurst Seeks $70 million for Mount Panorama Upgrades, from 7 News. A funding push for upgrades to the Mount Panorama circuit has been put forward after years of setbacks for the hallowed venue. The iconic Mount Panorama circuit at Bathurst could be in line for a raft of upgrades following a funding proposal sent to the federal government by Bathurst Regional Council, BRC. According to V8 Sleuth, the upgrades are worth around $70 million and include everything from safety improvements to a full resurfacing of the 6.213-kilometre circuit, which is a public road when race events aren't being held. The news comes after a pre-election pledge for funding in 2025 described upgrades for the world-famous circuit, which hosts the Bathurst 12-hour enduro and the legendary Bathurst 1000 supercars race as overdue. The Mount Panorama layout has not been fully resurfaced since 2014. The latest proposal also covers items such as permanent grandstands at the venue, replacement of ageing tyre barriers, and a refreshed pit complex, including new fibre optic communications for race control and media. To be transparent, this list has no ceiling, so we've created everything we wish we could have into one big list, BRC Deputy Mayor Ben Fry told the Western Advocate. Mr. Fry said the changes would put safety upgrades above all else. Definitely, crowd experience and tourism-centric projects are further down the list, and we've all been approaching the relevant ministers for this as well at a later date, he said. But safety has always been prioritised in compiling this list. By seeking federal funding, the council would avoid needing to contribute additional funds towards the venue after including more than $10 million in its 2024-25 budget for Mount Panorama works, dependent on grant funding, which did not eventuate. A separate package of almost $15 million in upgrades came as an election promise from Nationals candidate Sam Faraway, who contested the seat of Calaire at the November 2025 federal election. The seat was retained by independent MP Andrew Gee, who has led the latest round of requests to the federal government. In its latest 2025-26 budget, the council provisioned $100,000 for upgraded barriers and $400,000 for proposed fibre optic installation, while allocating $5.5 million to operations at the circuit. Potential upgrades came into greater focus after drainage issues impacted the 2022 Bathurst 1000 weekend, when unseasonably heavy rainfall caused the cancellation of the Saturday afternoon top 10 shootout. This year's Repco Bathurst 1000 is scheduled for October 8th to 12th, 2026. That article was titled Bathurst Seeks $70 Million for Mount Panorama Upgrades from 7 News.
7: Australia launches first America's Cup challenge in 25 years, this story from the ABC. Australia has launched its first challenge for the America's Cup in a quarter of a century, entering a team for the 38th edition of the historic sailing event in Naples, Italy next year. The Royal Prince Edward Yacht Club said yesterday it had issued a notice of challenge to the defending New Zealand Yacht Squadron. The bid is backed by businessman John Winning Jr., who skippered Super Maxi Andrew Comanche to line honours in the 2022

0: winner Glenn Ashby as head of performance and design. Royal Prince Edward Yacht Club's Commodore Sven Renau said in a statement to members, "The challenge represents not only our club but Australia on the world stage, continuing our proud legacy in sailing's most prestigious competition." Australia too, skippered by John Bertrand, famously ended the New York Yacht Club's 132-year-old stranglehold over the America's Cup trophy in 1983. Grant Simmer, a member of that winning campaign, was named as chief executive of the team Australia by the club. Australia has not participated since the 2000 edition of the coveted cup won by New Zealand, when the Young Australian Syndicate's bid, led by 20-year-old Jimmy Spittle, finished well down the standings in the qualifying Louis Vuitton Cup. Slingsby said, adding that it had been a dream throughout his career, "There's a huge sense of excitement around what we're building together, and I'm incredibly proud to be part of the beginning of this new chapter for Australian sailing." Ashby said the team would use modern engineering design tools, simulation and performance optimisation to make sure it was ready to compete in Naples early next year. Ashby, who helped lead New Zealand to victory in previous America's Cups events, said in a statement, "For more than half my sailing career, I've had a dream to see an Australian team return to the pinnacle event of sport of sailing. The rules of the event will require at least one female sailor to be included in each crew for the first time, with teams competing for the Old Mug in AC75 foiling monohulls." Team Australia sailor Tash Bryant said it felt like an exciting new era for the America's Cup, which was first raced off the south coast of England in 1851. "The evolution of the boats and the competition is opening the door to broader opportunities and visibility for women in elite sailing, while also creating clearer pathways for younger generations coming through the sport," she said. And that story, Australia launches first America's Cup challenge in 25 years, was from the ABC.
1: And this next article is titled, "Australia's competitive jigsaw scene is booming as puzzlers complete 500-piece challenges in just 36 minutes," from 7 News. Thousands of Australians have turned to competitive jigsaw puzzling since COVID-19. Jigsaw puzzle competitions are experiencing explosive growth across Australia, with thousands of competitors taking part in everything from state championships to international tournaments. Competitive puzzling has had a huge uplift since the COVID-19 pandemic, the Australian Jigsaw Puzzle Association's Diane Main told The Morning Show on Thursday. "They're huge, a lot bigger than people think," Main said. "Since COVID, obviously, that was when jigsaw puzzling really came about. There are state competitions, national competitions, a lot of local competitions." Participation in the association has surged in recent years as more Australians embrace screen-free hobbies and creative challenges. The competitive times are staggering, with the winner of last year's Australian Championships completing a 500-piece puzzle in just 36 minutes. Internationally, competitors can finish in about 30 minutes. Australia's national team, the Aussie All-Stars, is currently ranked fourth in the world and competes in international tournaments that can span multiple days. Competitions feature individual, pairs and team events, with participants tackling puzzles they have never seen before. At the World Championships, organisers typically use new puzzle releases to ensure a level playing field. Main explained that competition strategy goes far beyond the traditional approach of starting with the border pieces. "Most people will just tip the puzzle out, flip the pieces over and go straight for the border," she said. "But for puzzles with similar looking borders, competitors often start by building recognisable images in the centre first. Round puzzles require working from the middle outward, while puzzles with multiple smaller images can be approached like solving several tiny puzzles simultaneously." Main said many newcomers are now trying competitive puzzling for the first time, with membership not required to participate in events. However, members do receive benefits, including early entry to competitions and discounts on puzzle purchases. That item was titled, "Australia's competitive jigsaw scene is booming as puzzlers complete 500-piece challenges in just 36 minutes," from 7 News.
0: Price cotton set to make Australian boomers' debut where Golden Run started. This story is from news.com by Tyler Lewis. Australia will officially call

0: Well, Bryce caught in its own when the superstar takes the court for the Boomers at the upcoming FIBA World Cup qualifiers. Cotton, who has gained Australian citizenship, will pull on the green and gold for the first time, having already established himself as one of the nation's domestic greats. He will take on Guam on July 3 and the Philippines on July 6 at RAC Arena in Western Australia. Cotton was born in Arizona in the US but moved to Australia in January 2017. It was then he kickstarted a golden run at Perth Wildcats, winning the National Basketball League title and Grand Final MVP in his first season. Cotton has gone on to actively challenge Andrew Gaze's mantle as the NBL's greatest ever hooper, sitting one shy of Gaze's record 7 MVP awards. An excited Cotton said the opportunity meant a lot to him after being embraced by Australians. Cotton said, "Representing the Australian men's national basketball team for the first time is something I don't take lightly. Coming from where I come from, this opportunity means a lot to me and my family. Australia has embraced me from day one and I'm grateful for the chance to wear the green and gold alongside a great group of guys. I'm excited, motivated and ready to give everything I have for the country." Basketball Australia General Manager High Performance Jason Smith said Cotton was a great cultural fit to the Boomers. Smith said, "We're excited to see what Bryce looks like as part of the Boomers program. We feel like he's a great cultural fit and obviously has a dynamic playmaking ability, which has been on display with his performances at the elite level over the last decade. We think he'll suit the physicality of the international format, and the July window in Perth will give us a solid look at how he integrates into the FIBA game." And that story, Bryce Cotton, set to make Australian Boomers debut, where Golden Run started. This story is from news.com by Tyler Lewis. And you've been listening to the National News Hour. My name is Kate Leversuch, reading today with Murray Jorgensen. Join us at the same time tomorrow on Vision Australia Radio, VA Radio Digital, or online at varadio.org for the latest news from Australia's most trusted news organisations. 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
8: 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I'm Lenore Barrett. Today's program includes items on housing and the budget, Antarctic ice and the solar system's past, an autism definition effect, and the dental funding effect of the budget. The first article is entitled, "Will this budget really make housing fairer for more Australians? It's a good start." And this was written by Aruna Sathanapalli, Chief Executive of the Grattan Institute, and Matthew Bowes, Senior Associate, Economic Prosperity and Democracy, Grattan Institute. The 2026 federal budget was delivered after a year of building expectations for bold reform. Part of that build-up was last year's Economic Reform Roundtable. that highlighted a laundry list of regulatory hairballs from the Productivity Commission, as well as opportunities to boost tepid productivity growth by supporting new industries and technologies. And part of that build-up was fueled by the expectation that the government, with its strong majority, would be in the position to make some of the tough tax and spending choices previous governments have put off. This opened the door to reforming a tax system that is less efficient, less fair, and less sustainable than it should be. Last night, the government delivered a broad and ambitious budget. It is meaningfully working its way through the to-do list for making Australia's economy more dynamic and thereby more resilient. It tackles our largest spending pressures and adapts our tax system to be less leaky and more sustainable. Many of the measures were announced before budget night, lifting defence spending, reining in the National Disability Insurance Scheme, NDIS, and addressing fuel security, given the shock to global supplies caused by the Middle East war. What remained was changes to the tax system and how the measures together would shift Australia's long-term budget trajectory. Finally, tax reform worth writing about. The budget set its focus on Australia's imbalanced personal income tax system, which leaves taxes on wages and salaries to do the heavy lifting, while granting generous concessions to income from wealth. This has had implications both for the horizontal equity of the system — taxpayers with similar incomes often face very different tax bills — and for the housing system. For years, it has been clear that the combination of a capital gains tax discount, along with the ability for property owners to deduct rental losses from wage and salary income, negative gearing, had given highly leveraged property investors a leg up in the housing market. Last night, Treasury gave us yet more evidence of this. Analysis of tax data showed that the top 1% of income earners, with incomes of around $800,000 per year, over their working lives, have received an average benefit of more than $700,000 Australian dollars since 2000. This compared to a benefit of just $12,400 for the typical income earner, who earns around $62,000 per year. The government's reforms seek to wind back these expensive concessions. Importantly, a minimum tax rate of 30% will be applied both to future capital gains and to distributions from trusts, with some exceptions, such as for farmers. This removes avenues used by many wealthier taxpayers to reduce their tax bill. For younger Australians, this means that there may be fewer investors competing at auctions after budget night. Notably, while the capital gains changes do not begin until 2027, they will apply to all gains from that date, meaning existing investments are not fully grandfathered or allowed to follow old rules. This increases the revenue raised by the proposal and avoids unfairly locking in tax benefits for the current cohort of investors. While existing negatively geared instruments are fully grandfathered, the reforms to the capital gains discount are likely to reduce the incentive to hold on to these loss-making properties regardless. The revenue raised by these policies is small to begin with, but within a decade, we estimate they will reduce the deficit by more than $20 billion per year. By contrast, the impact on property prices is likely to be muted, with Treasury estimating prices will be 2% lower than otherwise. This is largely because the decrease in investor demand will be offset by an increase in purchases by homeowners, shifting the composition of property ownership. Supply is still critical. However, this budget's real legacy on housing will be defined by its attempts to boost housing supply. Treasury estimates these tax changes will lead to 35,000 fewer homes being built over the next decade. But this is balanced out by other policies, such as a new $2 billion local infrastructure fund. This will pay the states to loosen restrictive planning laws and boost construction productivity. This is critical, As Grattan's previous research has shown, planning reforms to unlock more well-located homes have the potential to boost housing construction by more than 60,000 homes each year, while also enabling more vibrant cities that support a more dynamic economy. A quiet night for government spending. By contrast, the expenditure side of the budget was more subdued. In light of rising demand for social services and with inflation forecast to rise to 5% this year due to higher fuel prices, spending restraint was the order of the day. The government has made savings across a wide range of areas, from a reformed electric vehicle tax discount to lower private health insurance rebates and pulling back tax credits and uncommitted funding set aside for clean industries. By far the biggest saving in this budget was the decision to slash the growth of the NDIS to an average 2% over the next 4 years. This measure is worth more than $36 billion over that period, comfortably eclipsing the overall improvement in the budget deficit of just over $26 billion. And these savings are projected to continue to grow, reaching about 0.5% of GDP by 2035. According to Treasury's projections, this alone is enough to push the budget into surplus by the mid-2030s, an improvement from the decade of deficits projected in last December's mid-year update. Limited cost of living support. But this budget was also defined by what the government chose not to do. Despite growing concerns about the impacts from the fuel crisis, the government did not roll out additional cost of living relief, and it wisely did not extend the fuel excise cut. While that helped keep spending in check, it also left families on working age welfare payments, who have long needed additional support, out in the cold. Fundamentally, intergenerational fairness requires governments to take responsibility for the long-term outcomes of today's choices, even if those choices create short-term losers. This budget starts to tilt the balance in favour of younger, working Australians trying to buy their first home. It was worth the wait. And that was written by Aruna Sathanapalli, from the Chief Executive of the Grattan Institute, and Matthew Bowles, Senior Associate, Economic Prosperity and Democracy, Grattan Institute. And its title was, "Will This Budget Really Make Housing Fairer for More Australian?" It's a good start. The next article is by Dominic Coll, who is the Honorary Lecturer, Nuclear Physics, the Australian National University. And the title is, "Stardust Trapped in Antarctic Ice Reveals Tens of Thousands of Years of Solar Systems Past." When you think of outer space, you're likely picturing stars, planets and moons. But much of space is filled with clouds of gas, plasma and stardust, known as interstellar clouds. In the local parts of our galaxy alone, there is a complex of roughly 15 individual interstellar clouds. The solar system is currently traversing one of them, aptly named the local interstellar cloud. The origin and history of these clouds are believed to be tightly connected to the birth and death of stars. But we can see their imprints right here on Earth in a place you might not expect, Antarctic ice. My colleagues and I have been studying stardust trapped in old Antarctic snow and ice to trace the history of our solar neighbourhood, including the solar system itself. In a new study published in Physical Review Letters, we found a subtle clue that reveals our solar system's movement through the local interstellar environment over the past 80,000 years. Looking down to see the sky. Astronomy usually looks outwards. Telescopes collect light from distant stars and galaxies, allowing us to observe events across vast stretches of space and time. From these observations, we infer how stars live and die, how elements are formed, and how the universe evolves. Our approach turns that idea on its head. Instead of observing the light coming to us, we study the debris of exploding stars right here on Earth. As cosmic furnaces, stars forge many elements in their cores, from carbon and oxygen to calcium and iron. This includes rare isotopes, variants of chemical elements, such as iron-60. When massive stars explode into supernovae at the end of their life, These elements are ejected into space and become interstellar dust. Tiny grains of this dust then drift through the galaxy and occasionally find their way to Earth's surface. Radioactive iron 60 is a fingerprint of stellar explosions, is embedded with these grains. By searching for these atoms in geological archives on Earth, we can probe astrophysical events like supernovae long after their light has faded. This is why Antarctica is so valuable. Its snow accumulates slowly and remains largely undisturbed, forming a layered record that stretches back tens of thousands of years. Each layer captures a snapshot of the material that was present in our cosmic neighbourhood at the time. Finding stardust in Antarctic ice. When we studied 500 kilograms of recent snow in Antarctica, we unexpectedly found this rare radioactive isotope. Where did it come from? There was no recent near-Earth supernova. But our solar neighbourhood is filled with 15 clouds, with the solar system currently traversing at least one of them. Is the stardust waiting in the clouds to be picked up by Earth? If yes, then the amount of stardust Earth collects should be related to their structure. The denser the clouds, the more iron 60 they contain. This was our educated guess in 2019. Soon, other explanations were brought forward. Millions of years ago, Earth received large showers of iron 60 from massive supernova. Is the iron 60 in Antarctic snow the last remnants or an echo of this signal? A rain that became a drizzle. To find out, we analysed a 300 kilogram section of Antarctic ice dating from 400,000 to 800,000 years ago. The process is painstaking. The ice needs to be melted and chemically treated to isolate tiny amounts of iron, including the iron 60 from the stardust. Then, using the sensitive atom counting technique of accelerator mass spectrometry at the Heavy Iron Accelerator Facility at the Australian National University, we counted individual atoms of iron 60. The expectation was straightforward. Based on previous measurements from the surface snow of Antarctica and several thousand-year-old ocean sediments, we anticipated a certain steady level of iron 60 deposition. Instead, we found less, not zero, but noticeably lower than expected. This result suggests that less interstellar dust was reaching Earth during that period. This is a remarkable change on a comparatively short astrophysical timescale and does not fit the long timescales of the iron 60 deposits that landed here millions of years ago. Instead, we needed to look for a smaller, more local source for the isotope. A fitting story. Naturally, astronomers are also quite interested in the clouds around the solar system. Last year, a study reconstructing the history of the clouds arrived at the conclusion that they most likely originated in a stellar explosion. Furthermore, they found the solar system has been traversing the local interstellar cloud from sometime between 40,000 and 124,000 years ago. If that's correct, we would expect that the amount of iron 60 collected on Earth should have changed sometime in the same period, between 40,000 and 124,000 years ago. This is exactly what our results showed in Antarctica. The story doesn't fit perfectly, though. If these clouds did originate directly from an exploding star, we would expect way more iron 60 than we actually see in Antarctic ice. Nevertheless, these clouds are imprinted in Earth's geological record. If we look deeper and analyse even older ice, we might soon unravel the mystery of these local interstellar clouds, revealing their full history and uncertain origins. And that article, Stardust Trapped in Antarctic Ice Reveals Tens of Thousands of Years of Solar Systems Past, was written by Dominic Cole, Honorary Lecturer, Nuclear Physics, Australian National University. On Vision Australia Radio, you're listening to selected readings from the website theconversation.com. Our third article is entitled, As the Definition of Autism Expands, Are We Losing Sight of Those with the Greatest Needs? And this was written by Andrew Whitehouse, Deputy Director of the Kids Research Institute Australia, Professor of Autism Research at the University of Western Australia, David Trembath, Head of Autism Research and Senior Principal Research Fellow, the Kids Research Institute Australia, and Mirko Ulyarovic, Professor, Senior Principal Research Fellow, the Kids Research Institute. Thinking about autism has evolved. Just three decades ago, autism was a relatively rare and clearly defined condition, diagnosed in people with limited verbal language and highly repetitive behaviour. Today, autism is diagnosed along a spectrum of a wide range of abilities, from people who may require 24-hour care to those able to live independently. Around 290,000 Australians are diagnosed with autism, a 42% increase from an estimated 205,200 in 2018. For many people and their families, this has been an overwhelmingly positive change that has meant recognition of difference and access to support they previously didn't have. But expanding the diagnostic boundaries of autism has also had unintended consequences. Are we leaving those with the most profound disabilities behind? An expanding definition. Few diagnoses have broadened their diagnostic boundaries as much or as quickly as autism. In the space of a generation, autism went from a narrowly defined clinical condition to one of the most expansive categories in medicine. We now understand someone can be autistic without having an intellectual disability or significant language difficulties. Today, autism is diagnosed based on differences in social communication and restricted or repetitive behaviours that are significant enough to affect everyday functioning. At one end of the spectrum are people who may live independently but experience difficulties with social interaction, managing changes, and sensory sensitivities. At the other end are those with profound disability. They may have minimal spoken language, intellectual disability, and require lifelong, around-the-clock support. While there is a broad international agreement about the core features of autism, the boundaries of the diagnosis continue to evolve. This means more people meet the threshold for diagnosis. For example, there is evidence that some children in the 1990s who may have been described as socially awkward but had autism specifically ruled out as a diagnosis would now meet modern diagnostic criteria. Autism can be a difference and a disability. For many people, this expanded definition of autism has been positive. In addition to better access to support, diagnosis can give some people a way of thinking about and understanding their experiences of the world and their interactions with others, which previously may have been confusing or misunderstood. This is part of a broader shift towards viewing autism through a neurodiversity lens. Autism is seen by many not as a clinical condition, but as a natural variation in human thinking, communication, and behaviour. However, for other autistic people, what they live with is more than difference. It is a profound disability that affects their capacity to live independently. So, what are the downsides? There is a worry for some parents, researchers, and some autistic people themselves that increased focus on autistic people with milder presentations might have inadvertently impacted how we recognise and understand the needs of those with profound disability. Visibility. Increasingly, autism is portrayed in traditional media, and particularly social media, through milder and more relatable experiences. This risks making those with more profound disability less visible in public consciousness. Some parents have described their experiences of caring for autistic children with profound disability and the isolation they feel within a culture that increasingly views autism in a starkly different way to their lived reality. Over-medicalisation. Broadening diagnostic boundaries also risk medicalising what are in fact broadly typical differences among developing children, meaning more children are reviewed through a clinical lens. Medicalisation can have unintended consequences. These include reducing expectations of the child and their development and providing them therapeutic supports that may be unnecessary, inappropriate, or harmful. resources. Historically, access to support in schools and disability systems, such as the National Disability Insurance Scheme, NDIS, has been closely tied to whether someone has a diagnosis. As more people meet criteria for autism, it places more pressure on finite funding and clinical capacity. When resources are stretched, it can be harder for those with the most complex needs to access the level of support they require for day-to-day life. The government's recently announced reforms to the NDIS recognise and respond to some of these tensions. Focus will shift toward providing funding support based on functional needs rather than diagnosis. Research. With broader definitions, research has moved toward focusing almost exclusively on the cognitively able autistic individuals. While around 40% of autistic children have an intellectual disability, they make up only about 6% of research participants. This means those who may stand to benefit the most from research that can improve quality of life are often the least represented in it. Finding a balance between inclusion and precision. In many ways, the expansion of autism has been a story of progress. More people feel recognised, more individuals and their families have access to supports, and there's far greater community acceptance of difference. But progress brings new challenges. As a concept for guiding research, evidence-based clinical practice and policy, the broadened definition of autism has been stretched to the point of breaking. In response, some clinical and research experts have advocated for a separate diagnostic category of profound autism in order to better highlight the needs of these individuals. Others have warned this could undermine the social advance made and force those with milder levels of disability back to the margins. The challenge is to retain the gains of broader recognition while ensuring those with the most complex needs remains clearly in view. A spectrum can accommodate diversity, but it must have enough precision to guide action for those who need it the most. And that article was written by Andrew Whitehouse, Deputy Director of the Kids Research Institute Australia, Professor of Autism Research, the University of Western Australia, Dave Trembath, Head of Autism Research and Senior Principal Research Fellow, the Kids Research Institute of Australia, and Mirko Ulyarik, Professor / Senior Principal Research Fellow, the Kids Research Institute. The final article is written by Matt Hopcraft, Associate Professor in Professional Practice, Melbourne Dental School, the University of Melbourne. And the heading is, Dental Funding in This Week's Budget is Just Tinkering Around the Edges. We need so much more. This week's federal budget was meant to help tackle the cost of living crisis. But Treasurer Jim Chalmers has done little to address the big out-of-pocket health costs millions of Australians face, dental care. This highlights the blind spot in the way successive governments think about oral health. Yes, ongoing funding has been announced for two dental schemes, one for adults, the other for children. These sound promising until you dive into the details. What has been announced for adults? For the first time, the government will permanently fund the Public Dental Service for Adults Agreement. This is where states and territories provide dental services to adults, usually those on a low income, in public dental clinics and dental hospitals. This replaces a funding agreement with states and territories that started in 2012. This is when the Labor government agreed to provide $345.9 million over 3 years to treat an additional 400,000 eligible adult public dental patients, generally low-income adults with government concession cards. However, a change of government in 2013 saw changes to the agreement. This ultimately reduced the funding in 2017 to $107.8 million per year and has remained frozen at that level ever since. The dental sector has been critical in the past of the 1 and 2 year extensions to the agreement, with the uncertainty placing pressure on public dental clinics and patients. So this budget decision now to permanently fund public dental services is welcome. But the real problem lies in the forward estimates. The budget projects ongoing funding of $107.8 million a year to 2029-30. That's the same amount since 2017. In that time, the Australian population has increased. Then there's the impact of inflation. So in real terms, this amounts to a decrease in funding for a larger pool of people who would potentially benefit. That potentially places even greater pressure on waiting lists. Now we have a situation where many people are forced to wait months or even years to access basic and necessary dental treatment in the public system. So many patients end up presenting to doctors or hospital emergency patients for their dental problems, as other health issues linked to poor oral health, including diabetes and heart disease, worsen, and there's a loss in productivity. What about children? The budget also announced extended access to the Child Dental Benefits Scheme to state and territory dental services on an ongoing basis. This provides more certainty for families and providers. This scheme currently provides $1,158 over 2 years per eligible child to receive basic dental care in either the public or private system. But this is a demand-driven system, and fewer people than expected have used it since the scheme started. The actual spending has consistently fallen short of the $600 million that was originally budgeted in 2014-15. This budget projects expenditure of around $330 million per year to 2029-30. Given that fewer than 40% of eligible children each year access the scheme, there should be greater focus on measures that increase the uptake to improve early childhood oral health, including promoting the scheme to eligible families and streamlining the administration for both families and dental practitioners. We need ambitious reform. This budget highlights a lack of appetite for the ambitious reform needed to improve access to dental care. Australia's National Oral Health Plan expired in 2024, and discussions for the next one are ongoing. In 2021, the Aged Care Royal Commission recommended introducing a senior dental benefit scheme. In 2023, a Senate inquiry into dental services recommended expanding coverage under Medicare or a similar scheme for essential oral health care over time in stages. Many in the dental profession and the broader community support these reforms, yet we see no signs these recommendations will be implemented. And that was titled Dental Funding in This Week's Budget is Just Tinkering Around the Edges. We Need So Much More. And it was written by Matt Hopcraft, Associate Professor in Professional Practice, Melbourne Dental School, the University of Melbourne. And that completes our readings from the website, theconversation.com. I'm Lenore Barrett. I operated the panel and did the editing. This program is produced in our Adelaide studios and can be heard regularly at this time here on Vision Australia Radio, VA Radio on digital, and online at varadio.org.
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0: 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Welcome to Crikey, with selected readings from the website crikey.com.au. I'm Chris Alderman, and reading with me today will be Liz Matheson. To our first piece now, this comes from Wan Ning Sun, and it has the title, ASIO is an expensive and blunt tool in combating Chinese interference. Applying a securitisation lens to a Chinese-Australian community casts them as a potential threat and erodes trust. A universal, rights-oriented approach would be more effective and less divisive. The Bondi Beach shooting and the subsequent release of the interim report on anti-Semitism in Australia have put the operations of the Australian Security Intelligence Organisation, or ASIO, under the spotlight. Questions are being asked about whether ASIO's deprioritisation of counter-terrorism has created a situation where espionage eclipsed terror. It has also become clear to the public that there is now a debate within the organisation about whether ASIO should start ranking diaspora communities by threat level. And while focusing still on China, deprioritising communities such as Eritrean Australians. ASIO's pivot from counter-terrorism to foreign interference and espionage since 2018 has seen funding to intelligence agencies overall rise from $10.9 billion 5 years ago to $14.3 billion now, representing an increase of 31%. In response to media reporting on ASIO's possible failure to adequately police anti-Semitic terrorists, some people in Chinese-Australian communities are not sympathetic to the security agency's plight. One person posted in his WeChat group, ASIO is too busy chasing spies in our community to watch terrorists. Others cynically see ASIO's pivot to scrutiny of the Chinese diaspora as an effective way to secure the organisation's continued funding and staffing. One remarked wryly in the same WeChat group, the number of potential terrorists cannot be that high, but there are 1.4 million of us. It's a no-brainer that they want to hype up the importance of watching us. ASIO's focus on foreign interference has been reflected in agency bosses Mike Burgess's annual public addresses over the past several years, presumably crafted to carefully convince the government and the public of ASIO's indispensability, the danger of foreign countries' political activities in Australia, and ASIO's supreme competence in keeping Australia safe. Talking in 2023 about a hive of spies ASIO had disrupted the previous year, Burgess assured Australians they were good, but ASIO was better. Burgess seldom mentions the specific countries that ASIO targets, but China is the biggest elephant in the room. In 2017, a series of allegations surfaced about the Chinese Communist Party, or CCP's, alleged activities in Australia. Political donations, cyber espionage, links between Chinese-Australian community organisations and the CCP's United Front, and Chinese-Australian individuals attempting to co-opt Australian politicians to shape Australia's political process and its China policy. In December that year, the Turnbull-led Liberal Party government introduced foreign interference legislation, citing evidence of foreign, particularly Chinese, activities. And it's no secret that many of ASIO's resources are dedicated to watching individuals in Australia who ASIO suspects of being political actors working on behalf of the Chinese government. Over the years, ASIO has come to see the Chinese diaspora communities in a bifurcated way. On the one hand, it sees Chinese communities as potential victims of the Chinese government's surveillance, coercion and transnational repression. But on the other hand, it sees Chinese Australians and organisations as potential helpers in the Chinese government's overseas political activities. However, this approach of casting the net far and wide in the hope of catching a fish has been met with criticism from both Chinese communities and scholars. Assessing the effectiveness of the foreign interference legislation, political science and international relations scholar Andrew Chubb observed that the espionage and foreign interference, or EFI, laws have done little to improve the situation of the diaspora communities facing coercion by foreign states. The problem, as Chubb sees it, lies in ASIO's misdirected approach to foreign interference by focusing on the potential targets that could be coerced into cooperating with foreign security agencies. The harmful consequence of this approach, he argues, is that ASIO effectively recasts the victims as threat vectors. Threat vectors seems to be a concept that increasingly informs ASIO's intelligence operations in countering foreign interference. Rather than protecting critics and dissidents of the Chinese government, Australian security agencies have approached Chinese diaspora communities primarily as potential targets for influence, coercion, espionage, or political mobilisation by the Chinese state. By placing Chinese Australians in public life under a racialised political microscope, this approach has led to widespread suspicion that a significant proportion of the community is being disloyal to Australia or is aligned with the Chinese state. It is not surprising that the security agency's voice, amplified by the mainstream media, has led to widespread anti-Chinese racism and the questioning of the political loyalty of the Chinese-Australian citizens. For four consecutive years, polling by the Australia-Chinese Relationships Institute has shown that 4 in 10 Australians believe Chinese-Australians could be mobilised to act against Australia's national interest. Chubb is not blind to the reality of Chinese political activities overseas. Indeed, he wrote a book about it. But he believes that ASIO has gone about this in the wrong way. As early as 2022, he offered this advice to the then new Labor government. Australia's new government should make clear that the issue of transnational coercion is primarily a matter of rights protection, not security threats emanating from the Chinese diaspora. In his view, the Labor government needs to de-securitise the idea of Chinese influence as a threat to the Australian nation, while addressing the ongoing loopholes that allow foreign governments, including the PRC, to coerce political targets within Australia's borders. Chubb didn't just identify this mistake, but he offered also some practical solutions, including urging the Labor government to create, as a matter of priority, a Transnational Rights Protection Office within the Australian Human Rights Commission, or the AHRC, to expand the Commission's responsibilities to include protecting targeted individuals and diaspora communities from political coercion and harassment. Specifically, this new office of the AHRC should have at least 3 functions: to provide accessible information and low-risk points of contact from whom individuals facing coercion can seek advice and support, to collect data on the prevalence and type of transnational infringements affecting human rights in diaspora communities, and to support individuals, communities and families to access legal assistance, humanitarian visas and seek diplomatic redress. Osman Tiu is one of the unfortunate 3 who were subjected to Erica Betts's questioning of their political loyalty. A research fellow at Per Capita, Tiu told Crikey that he sees value in Chubb's proposal. Applying a securitisation lens to Chinese-Australian communities casts them as potential threats and erodes trust. A universal, rights-oriented approach would be more effective and less diversive, reinforcing the importance of liberal democratic values without creating the impression of singling out any group, he said. Chubb is not the first person to argue for a rights-based approach. As early as 2011, sociologist of multiculturalism Andrew Jakubowicz argued that for Australia to effectively manage the tensions within the growing Chinese-Australian population with diverse, even opposing, views and political interests, Uyghurs, Tibetans, Hong Kongers, as well as PRC migrants, the only viable approach would be one that validates difference while stressing common values associated with universal human rights. ASIO's approach is not only expensive, but in the view of many, it has done more harm than good. Given the current questions being raised about how effective ASIO has been at keeping Australia genuinely safe, it may be a good time to give these rights-based proposals some serious thought. That piece had the title, ASIO is an expensive and blunt tool in combating Chinese interference.
1: And our next article from Crikey Today is by Rachel Withers. OK, Boomer claims Labor's tax reforms are bad for young people is just the latest intergenerational swindle. Asset-rich investors want asset-poor young people to believe property investment perks are good for them. That's horse shit, and most young people can smell it a mile off. Won't somebody please think of the children? This was perhaps the most ludicrous sentiment heard from Conservatives post-budget, as boomer-friendly media went into full meltdown over modest changes to capital gains, negative gearing and trusts, tax minimisation vehicles that mostly benefit older, asset-rich Australians. The boomers' lament was accompanied by a bizarre claim that Labor's attempt to mitigate intergenerational inequality was actually the opposite, hurting the very young people it purported to help. First, there were claims that limiting investor tax breaks would drive up rents. Won't somebody please think of the renters? A point that has been debunked time and time again. Nonsense on stilts, as the Grattan Institute once put it. Now, apparently, it's that younger generations will not be able to use those same passive income tax discounts to build wealth, with fewer perks for owning stuff. Oh, the humanity. The case has been put by prominent asset manager and longtime wealth defender Jeff Wilson, distant relation of Tim, with whom he teamed up against Labor's 2019 franking credit reforms. Jeff argues with increasing hyperbole that depriving up-and-comers of the tax discounts wealthy boomers have enjoyed is an intergenerational betrayal. The hypocrisy is breathtaking, he claimed recently, apparently without irony. His argument was carried on by the Coalition on Wednesday, which sought to pretend it was sticking up for the youth, rather than, say, the richest 10% of Australians who receive the vast majority of the tax deduction benefits. Younger generations are going to suffer from this. Liberal Deputy Jane Hume told Sky News sadly, while Cook MP Simon Kennedy made it personal in Question Time, noting the PM had benefited from negative gearing and the 50% CGT discount and now wanted to prevent aspirational young albos from doing the same. Don't get me started on news.com.au contributor Tarek Brooker, who created an AI uni student part-time worker investing most of her pay in ETFs to rage against the idea of investors paying proper tax on passive income. Whatever will this hypothetical student who doesn't need money for food or housing or uni supplies do without her lowly taxed capital gains? The only area in which the generational betrayal argument has legs is in the grandfathering of negative gearing arrangements, which does mean those already in the market have access to a perk wannabe investors don't. Though imagine the cries of property investment professionals of Australia if they weren't grandfathered. Anthony Albanese made a similar point on 7:30 last night, adding that investors generally negatively gear for around 5 years, meaning this inequity will soon work its way out of the system. The rest of the charade is patently ridiculous, coming from those with a vested interest in defending the status quo. About as ridiculous as telling Australians that taxing GATS exports goes against their own interests. Limiting measures that overwhelmingly benefit the rich with overwhelmingly impact, wait for it, the rich, to benefit of those competing against them in the market. There's an insulting assumption here that young, asset-poor Australians can be tricked into thinking this is bad for them, that their rights to one day gorge themselves on property are being taken away. Is everyone just a temporarily embarrassed landlord? It's hard to imagine those locked out of home ownership being too worried about their ability to offset a hypothetical second property when investor perks give them little chance of ever affording their first. If Brooker's AI girlfriend were real, she might be glad to know her wages will no longer be taxed higher than the passive income of wealthy investors, though, of course, she is not. What about those members of Gen Y and Z who are fortunate enough, either through family help, inheritance or a high salary, to have the means to consider property investment in a market where the average house costs 16 times the average income, or those planning to use rent vesting to get their foot in the door? These are the aspirational young people the Coalition hopes to speak to, a group that will only grow as large as fortunes are handed down. There will be some in every generation eager to enrich themselves at the expense of their peers. Some people, to quote The Simpsons once more, are just jerks. But you have to wonder whether most young adults who've experienced the pain of a market that treats housing as a wealth creation tool rather than a human right will want to turn around and do the same to the next generation, believing it fair that they get a tax discount in the process. As economic justice advocacy group Think Forward has noted, carrying on with these rules is simply doubling down on the problem in which some of us might get ahead, but many or most won't. This is something to think about for the under 40 cohort, many of whom will need to remember what it was like for them when the wealth does trickle down in the only way it ever really does. At the end of the day, these tax changes aren't about generational warfare, they're about class warfare, and whether the rich should have the right to passively grow their wealth without paying their share, which is all these minor reforms were ever really about. And that article was titled, "Okay, Boomer Claims Tax Reforms Are Bad for Young People," is just the latest intergenerational swindle.
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1: And our next piece is titled, "Australia's Government is Pining for a Normal That Won't Ever Exist Again." This budget spending on fuel security is the answer to temporary deviations from the mean. Someone needs to tell the government that the entire global fossil fuel economy is about to enter into the worst structural collapse in its history. There's an amazing quote from a conference held by Energy Minister Chris Bowen a few weeks back, and I quote, "Obviously, we've also called for an end to the conflict in the Middle East so that the Middle East can return to more normal arrangements and the world can return to a more normal economy. That would be a good thing." Quote. Normal, what a word. It used to be used a lot in climate where people would regularly say the new normal whenever the Earth's climatic systems lurched in painful, unnatural way, and we suffered for it. Did you notice that people stopped saying it a few years ago? That's because we got a new normal so often that getting new normals was just normal. Our global fossil fuel economy, in which we run societies off comically huge volumes of ancient compressed vegetable matter. We still refer to the closure of the Strait of Hormuz following America's attacks on Iran as a crisis. But the time between fossil fuel crisis is shrinking, and soon we're going to reach a point where it's one continuous state of the system of carbon-based fuels falling to shit while all of us pay the price. This won't be a temporary crisis anymore. It'll just be the new normal. Arguably, we are already in it. Australia's dependence on imported fuels has only gotten worse over the past few years. The volume of fuel imported has not peaked, and the costs of fuels skyrocketed after the previous bloodshed-induced fossil fuel crisis. Since Albanese's election in 2022, Australia has imported $173 billion worth of fuel. In the lead up to Budget Week, Bowen announced, alongside Anthony Albanese, that Australia would be ramping up its domestic reserves of fossil fuels. As expected, the final budget includes $10 billion dedicated to strengthening Australia's fossil fuel security by deepening reserves of fossil fuel domestically. But beyond a continuation of weak subsidies for electric vehicles, the budget contains no major new electrification or clean energy programs. A small amount of funding for the Active Transport Fund is about as good as it gets and is a tiny fraction of the fossil fuel subsidies that persist. The Climate Council said the government could have done much more to expand clean energy and electrification and highlighted there was no investment in electrifying the trucks and heavy machinery that use most of Australia's diesel. The package will provide more than $10 billion to secure Australia's near-term fuel and fertiliser security, establish a permanent government-owned Australian fuel security reserve of around 1 billion litres and lift the minimum stockholding obligation by around 10 days for every type of fuel. Bowen said this will support an overall expansion of Australia's onshore fuel reserves to ensure

deviations from the mean. This is not what you do when the entire global fossil fuel economy is about to enter into the worst structural collapse in its history. The latest numbers show the proportion of EVs in total sales was 17% for April. This is a remarkable upswing from the previous year, clearly influenced by the fossil fuel crisis. But it is not something to celebrate too hastily, given the price shock of diesel and petrol also comes with significant pain for those reliant on car transport for systemic and structural reasons. The upward skew of the EV line below for March and April, obviously a reaction to higher fuel prices, is not a sustainable, fair way to eliminate fossil fuel reliance in transport. Two stories are playing out around the world. Governments are unsurprisingly leaning on corrosive short-term subsidies, tax cuts, and environmental rollbacks for fossil fuels. In many cases, these tax cuts simply get eaten up by the companies selling fuels, meaning taxpayers are effectively subsidising fossil fuel companies at the exact same time those companies are raking in unprecedented profits. The other story is the slow but noticeable rise of policy responses from governments that seem aware that this crisis isn't a brief stray from an otherwise normal trend line. It is the second bigger and more noticeable step away from normal so far this decade. The next one will come sooner. It will be bigger. That means structural systemic actions should be taken with significantly more urgency than the short-term sugar hits from fossil fuel handouts that don't end up helping people anyway. As shown in this document from E3G and the Global Renewables Alliance, several countries around the world are speeding up the deployment of clean energy, namely those reliant on the import of fossil gas for power grids. China's surprisingly fast transport electrification has already protected it from a worse fuel shock for imported oil, and this will surely inspire stronger action. Asia in particular will likely be broadly incentivised to use significantly less Australian gas. The reopening of the Strait of Hormuz will provide no relief. The flow-on impacts of destroyed facilities and unbalanced stocks and follows will take years to repair. And before that time comes, the fascists of the world will have smashed something else with their tiny fists. This budget is a financial manifestation of the weird headspace of a government just waiting for things to return to normal. But it doesn't exist anymore. The whole planet is feeling the inertia of a sudden, tight right-hand turn, not a bump in the road. The only responsible action for a government is to admit it, adapt, and start protecting citizens from the impending chaos of fossil fuel collapse. And that article was titled, Australia's Government is Pining for a New Normal That Won't Ever Exist Again. And that completes our readings from the website crikey.com.au. I'm Liz Matheson, and reading with me was Chris Alderman. I was the panel operator and Chris was our editor. This program is produced in our Adelaide studios and can be heard regularly at this time here on Vision Australia Radio, VA Radio on digital, and online on varadio.org.

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0: On Vision, Australia Radio and Associated Reading Radio Network stations, welcome to selected readings from the April 2026 issue of Money Magazine. I'm Yunita Moore, and reading with me today is John Hocking. The information provided in this program does not constitute financial product advice, and listeners should consider obtaining independent advice before making any financial decisions. No responsibility is accepted for any loss arising, including due to negligence, from anyone acting or refraining from acting as a result of this program. And we turn, first of all, today to pages 20 to 23. And this is the interview and will be read in two parts. The heading, Open for Inspection. And the story is by Ryan Johnson. Australia's home construction industry is, to borrow Zahair Khalil's favourite word, a schmozzle. You wouldn't know it from the paperwork. Compliant, within tolerance, approved for handover. Those were the words on the independent inspection report for one of Khalil's own builds, a verdict that should have reassured him. Instead, it left him unsettled. He had expected scrutiny and to be made to defend his actions, but the bloke was just ticking boxes. I found myself questioning the findings, he says. It said the work was compliant, but I thought it hadn't gone hard enough. For Khalil, a licensed builder with an engineering background, the issue was the lack of accountability. If compliance could be signed off without interrogation, what exactly was being verified? If the inspector was not looking into the detail, who was? That's when I realised the inconsistencies and knowledge gaps weren't just happening on building sites, he says. They were happening during inspections too. Khalil began to assess every door, nail and waterproofing membrane and traced each defect he found back to a specific clause in the relevant code or Australian standard. I treated it like detective work, he says. If something was wrong, I wanted the exact why and the exact rule. Soon after he qualified as a building inspector, the expert prospective homeowners rely on to identify any faults before they put in an offer to buy. However, it wasn't until he turned the camera on the inspection process and on himself that everything changed. And under the side heading, the inspection. The drone rises slowly above a half-finished home in Preston, Melbourne's north. From the street, it looks complete. Timber frames are up and the roof line straight, tiles neatly laid. But from above, something's not quite right. The TikTok inspector zooms in. Wedged into the roof structure is a length of timber that doesn't belong. Grayed, cracked, and visibly aged. The wood appears weathered, inconsistent with the new structural framing surrounding it. Yet the stage had already been signed off by a registered building surveyor. You've got to be kidding me, the TikTok inspector says. Good from far, but far from good. The footage pans across the site. Nearby, a wooden fence is missing boards. For the homeowner who had engaged Khalil for an independent inspection, the moment crystallised a fear that many buyers carry, that the biggest problems in a home are often the ones you can't see. About 70% of existing homes have building quality problems, according to the Australian Housing and Urban Institute, the AHURI. In New South Wales alone, the cost of non-compliant home building is estimated at $700 million per year. Another study of 346 Australian construction projects found that over 6 years, builders had to redo work 19,605 times to fix defects, costing about 39% of the original contract value. For most Australians, a home is the largest financial decision they will ever make, and one largely built on trust. Trust that their home is built to standard and not by rotting wood taken from an old fence out back. Trust that the sign-offs carry meaning. Khalil had no intention of becoming the TikTok inspector, only to restore this trust. None of this was planned, he says. I had zero intention to build a following or become a public figure. Social media entered the picture almost by accident when a family member suggested he post videos during the COVID slowdown. Khalil was skeptical. I thought TikTok was just dancing videos and stuff, he says. But let's see what happens. His early posts, voiceovers explaining compliance issues, went largely unnoticed. The information was there, but the messenger was not. So one day I thought, let's get uncomfortable, he says. I turned the camera on myself and explained what I was seeing in my own words. He uploaded the video and went to bed. Overnight, the video had tens of thousands of views, he says. I couldn't believe it. The attention was overwhelming. It felt out of control, and honestly, it scared me to the point where I deleted the video, he says. The reaction forced him to reflect on something much older than social media. I grew up in a family who worked with their hands and took pride in doing things properly, he says. There was an unspoken rule in our house. If you're going to do something, do it right, even if it takes more time or effort. That instinct has shaped his work as a builder. Now it was shaping something larger. Then video took on a life of its own. I thought the attention was a one-off, but it turned out it wasn't.
1: And continuing this article under the subheading Pushback and Purpose. He kept filming. Each inspection became a form of public documentation, identifying defects, explaining why they mattered, and showing how they could be fixed. The reaction was immediate and divided. There was a lot of criticism, online abuse, trolling, people trying to intimidate me, he says. I'd never experienced anything like it. Some of the pushback moved offline. There have been many attempts by builders to limit our access to the site, he says. Some have tried to lock us out. Others have tried to make homeowners sign contracts that exclude me specifically. Access, however, ultimately sits with the homeowner. So long as the homeowner has given the builder a heads up, the builder isn't legally allowed to deny that access. So we always get to inspect, eventually. While there was resistance, there was also support. Homeowners, trades, even people inside the industry were saying, keep going, we need this. As the audience and site inspections grew, Khalil realised the videos were doing more than attracting attention. They were restoring clarity in an opaque market. I treated my camera like a tool to make invisible problems visible and help people understand what they're actually buying, he says. If I was going to keep filming, it would be to share knowledge, and if attention came from that, that's fine, but it's not the goal. And under the subheading Tools of the Trade. Despite the online persona, Khalil insists the inspections remain the bedrock of the business. His videos come later, often late at night. At the end of a long day of inspections, I'd go home, write reports and study. Then at midnight or later, I'd think, OK, I need to explain this to people, he says. Much of the early production was improvised. Editing, graphics and voiceovers were self-taught. Some recordings were made in his car, parked in the garage after his four children had gone to bed. But as time went on and the views and scrutiny snowballed, the operation became more professional. Not to chase views, but to make sure what we were putting out was accurate, measured and in the public's interest, he says. The inspections drive the content, not the other way around. Social media is a tool. The technical rigour, the standards and the evidence came first. Khalil does not see himself as an influencer, but as a part of a correction. The goal has always been to build a better system, he says. Site Inspections is developing educational tools to help homeowners and industry professionals better understand compliance and risk. He expects it to be helping consumers soon. If there's a next chapter, I hope it's about moving from highlighting problems to helping the industry solve them at scale, he says. That's where the real impact is. And the subheading, Advice for Buyers. After inspecting thousands of homes, Khalil's advice to buyers is not to rely on appearances. Don't rely on how the home looks. Verify what it actually is, he says. Before signing a contract, ensure the approved plans, the contract, and the finished build align. Many of the most serious defects, he says, originate in the gaps between those stages. If something doesn't line up, or if the answers you get are vague, hit pause, he says. Asking hard questions early is a lot cheaper than discovering issues after settlement day. He also warns buyers to pay particular attention to inspection clauses. Most buyers don't realise the words subject to building inspection are meaningless if it's not properly defined, he says. If you don't define what standards apply or what qualifies as a major defect, you're often locked into a dispute after the fact. Get clarity before you sign anything. Under the subheading, a final word on the industry. Khalil is measured about the future. I do think accountability is improving, but very unevenly. Builders, he says, anticipating independent scrutiny, often adjust behaviour preemptively. That tells you that accountability responds quickly to visibility. Regulators have strengthened enforcement in parts of the country, but structural reliance on trust remains. Mistakes are always going to happen, he says, but there's no consistent mechanism catching patterns early. Until education, verification and accountability align, not only in documentation but on site, he believes defects will continue to surface post-handover. There's clearer recognition these days that poor workmanship has long-term consequences for consumers and the industry as a whole, he says, which brings the story back to paperwork. Compliant, within tolerance, approved. These words are supposed to guarantee something. They should be more than a box to tick. They should mean a safe home that shelters the next generation of Australians. Anything less is a schmozzle. And that was an article on pages 20 and 21. It was an article by Ryan Johnson, the article Open for Inspection.
0: 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And we turn now to pages 32 and 33. Paul Clitheroe with Paul's verdict, and this will be read in two parts. Here, Paul uses a reader's question as a case study. And the question comes from David. I live week to week, but would love to achieve financial freedom and maybe retire in the near future, is the heading. David says, Hi Paul, I'm 59 years old and own my home outright. I also have an investment property in Hobart worth about $520,000 with a weekly rental income of $470 and a loan of $235,000. As far as my debts go, I'm paying back a $253,000 loan on a second investment property, which is located in Western Australia. I have no other loans or debts to repay. In the current property market, the investment property in Western Australia is worth about $820,000 and brings in a weekly rent of $650. I have a superannuation balance of $400,000. I work full-time and earn a salary of $54,000 a year, but will usually work a few hours of overtime each week. I live alone and have no dependents. Money is tight, and I'm driving an older car, which is only worth about $5,000. I would love to know if you have any advice to help me achieve some degree of financial freedom. At the moment, I'm living week to week, but in an ideal world, I would be in a position to retire in 2 or 5 years' time. And a newer car would be nice. Should I keep struggling along as I am until I retire, or would it be a good idea to sell one of the investment properties and be debt-free until I reach that stage of my life? I hope you have some advice and see a way forward for me. And it's signed, David.
1: And we now turn on to page 33 for Paul's verdict. Well, David, my first thought was about how you've come to hold one property in Hobart and one in Western Australia. I presume you lived in both these locations, but you certainly have two investment properties about as far apart as possible. Add your super into the mix and you have built a solid pool of investment assets. Let's take a look at this. Your total gross assets are a very impressive $1,740,000. Deduct your debt of $488,000 and we get your net assets, not including your car, of some $1.25 million. Of course, to this we would need to add the value of your home. Under the subheading, Doing the Sums. From a cash flow viewpoint, I can see your problem with free cash. The Hobart property is returning $470 a week, so about $25,000 per annum. I guess the interest on your mortgage is $15,000. I think the remaining $10,000 will be absorbed by agents' fees, insurance, rates, maintenance, and all the usual costs of a property. I'm going to assume a zero income return to you from this property. Your Western Australia property is returning $650 a week. That's about $48,000 per annum. Your interest on the loan of $253,000, I'll assume, is some $34,000. Here I am hoping you have some positive cash flow, but I doubt it is much. From the $14,000 that remains, you have the same expense as above and a nearly identical mortgage amount. I'm thinking a surplus of maybe $4,000 per annum. You'll clear about $45,000 from your salary, plus my guess at a surplus on your Western Australia property. So after tax, you will have about $48,000. Not bad, but hardly a fortune. Now I can see why money is tight and a better car unaffordable. My question to you is why? With your fully owned home and net investment assets of $1.25 million, if you did not work at all, spread across a balanced portfolio, you could expect to earn about 8% a year on average over the long term. If you spent 5%, leaving the other 3% to keep pace with inflation, you'd have a bit over $60,000 to spend. Obviously, your age is important in regard to accessing super, but you have ample assets outside of super. My view is you are sacrificing lifestyle today to create arguably more wealth than you need in the future. I don't know your personal situation, but if you keep struggling to get by day to day and keep your $5,000 car, you will die a very rich man with a very old car. There may be personal reasons, I don't know, for you to scrimp and save today to have more wealth in the future. But based on what you have told me, I don't see the logic here. Clearly, you are living on your after-tax income plus a bit from the Western Australia property, totaling about $48,000. You have a pool of assets that, if you stop work, will deliver more than this. I'm arguing that in all likelihood, you are already financially independent, and I suspect you want to keep working. Your after-tax income will cover most of your costs. In your shoes, these facts would lead me to a simple conclusion. I most certainly would not struggle until retirement. I would be looking at the two properties and selling the one with the least upside and the lowest capital gains or CGT. I don't know your purchase price of each property, but let's say you sell Hobart. After agents' fees, this should clear some $275,000. Work out your CGT tax with your accountant, but you would have a very nice pot of money. And under the subheading, focus on today. It sounds like you will work to retirement age, so I'd be buying a new car, taking a holiday, and enjoying a few meals out with a nice cold beer. You should still have $200,000 left over. You can leave some in the bank and invest some in shares. The dividends would be some $7,000. I'd improve my lifestyle by spending that without any guilt. In fact, I'd happily run down the $200,000 up to my retirement. You will still have money going into super. Your existing $400,000 will grow over the longer term. And the property that you keep, if well located, should grow in value and deliver increased rent. You already own your own home. The caveat here is what I don't know about your situation. Please see a professional advisor if there is complexity that I know nothing about. On the face of what you have told me, though, scrimping and saving when you seem to have already covered your retirement income seems nuts to me. I can say one thing with absolute confidence. There are no guarantees about how long we live. I've had five close mates from university die in their 50s and mid-60s in the past few years. Sure, it is prudent to create wealth for retirement, but if you have already achieved this, which I suspect you have, it's time to focus on today. You have worked and saved hard. Have some fun. As I have said to money readers for about 40 years, aiming to be the richest person in the graveyard is a silly plan. And that was an article by Paul Clitheroe. It was his question and Paul's verdict. It was on pages 32 and 33.
0: On pages 28 and 29 now, destination South Dakota. From the Great Plains to the High Plains, this magnificent part of North America is full of surprises. Some things to see and do. Number one, cold comfort. If you'd normally go for a walk upon arriving at your destination, you won't want to do that in Rapid City, capital of South Dakota. In January, with temperatures below minus 10, ice was thick on the streets and no one was out and about. Behind closed doors, however, it was business as usual, and there were plenty of great restaurants and bars to shelter from the cold. But the real fun lies beyond the centre, where the rugged landscapes of the Black Hills beckon visitors. Number two, sculpted in stone. Rapid City is an ideal starting point to explore the vast region. It's a 30-minute drive to Mount Rushmore National Memorial for those who want to swing past and check out the 18-metre-tall granite visages of four former US presidents. It's free to enter, but parking costs $10. Meanwhile, nearby, a mountain carving of Lakota leader Crazy Horse astride his horse is in progress and is set to become the world's largest sculpture. Number three, bison up close and personal. Then jump back in the car 30 minutes to get to Custer State Park with an entry fee of $20 per car. Here, 1,300 bison roam the park's 71,000 acres, accompanied by pronghorn, antelope, elk, mountain goats, burros, and prairie dogs, which incidentally are not dogs but large ground squirrels. A few minutes into the park, 10 or 12 of the majestic bison surrounded the car and proceeded to lick it from top to bottom, covering it in saliva. Number four, back to the Ice Age. From Custer, head north on Highway 385 for 45 minutes to Hot Springs, where the Mammoth Site Museum and Research Centre are situated. When construction workers were clearing the site for housing development in 1974, they stumbled across a 7-foot-long tusk in a sinkhole. Further excavation exposed bones, teeth, tusks, and skull fragments. The theory is that the animals would have been drawn to vegetation at the edge of a waterhole and been pulled in by the slippery sediment. And number five, Devil Wears Black. A 1.5-hour drive west into the cowboy state, Wyoming, takes you to Devil's Tower National Monument, protruding out of the prairie in the Black Hills. Those of a certain vintage will remember this from 1977 sci-fi film Close Encounters of the Third Kind. Beyond films about aliens, the monument offers some of the finest crack climbing in North America, with more than 200 routes to explore. And finally, point number six, Dead to Me. On your way back to South Dakota, stop off at Deadwood of Wild Bill Hickok and Calamity Jane fame. It's also where the 2007 Western series of the same name is set. These days, sadly, the streets are empty and all the action takes place behind the pristine 1860s facades that line historic Main Street, where 24/7 Vegas-style gaming casinos are pumping. Clearly gambling trumped heritage when, in 1989, gaming was legalized in the United States and it was seen as a way to revive the historical town. And Deborah Duncan compiled the Destination South Dakota, and it can be found on pages 28 and 29.
1: And that completes our readings from the April 2026 issue of Money Magazine. And from our Vision Australia radio studios in Adelaide, I'm John Hocking. Junita Moore was reading with me today. 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

0: Hello everyone, and welcome once again to Guest of Honour on Vision Australia Radio. I'm Michael Dunn, and I'm your host for the next 30 minutes. At this time every week, I introduce to you a great South Australian who has a very interesting story to tell. It's really good to have you along so that you can hear of the life of a South Australian who has given so much to the lives of her fellow human beings. This evening's guest came with her family from Cyprus to settle in Adelaide in 1974. She was only 11 years old at the time, and on her arrival here, she could not speak a word of English. Life was difficult for Mum and Dad and the three children as they worked very long hours, day and night, to make a go of it in their new country. Our guest felt very close to all her family, and all of them felt there was something very special about her. She had a real insight into people. She adored her parents and was always thankful for the sacrifices they had made to give their children a good life in Australia. It was no coincidence that she entered the field of social work, where she was able to use her very special skills to help children and families going through difficult times. She fell in love, married, and had children of her own. At the same time, she was still caring for and loving her parents more than ever. Our guest's mother very recently passed away, and our guest has had the opportunity to reflect and give thanks for a wonderful mother she loved and respected so deeply. At the same time, her love and caring for others go on. It's a very warm welcome to this evening's guest of honour, Elsa Kyriakou-Beloptis.
1: Hello, Michael.
0: Hello, Elsa. It's really, really good to have you along.
1: Thank you.
0: And your mum, a very, very special mum, wasn't she?
1: She was indeed. Mm-hmm. The mother, a role model that she has been to me all my life.
0: Yes, yes.
1: Has now passed.
0: Yes. So you came to Australia in 1974 from Cyprus.
1: Yes.
0: What brought you to Australia? Why did you leave Cyprus?
1: My father worked in a little village called the Gelia in Cyprus, and as a result, he was able to have a British passport. And I remember as a child, he would bring pamphlets at home of places in Australia that there were opportunities for them to come to Australia. But what actually turned things around for my parents and affirmed that decision was the invasion that happened in 1974 by the Turkish government. It was a very difficult time, a very stressful time. And, of course, you know, the Turkish invasion sort of proceeded to come into a very small country. Mm. And we weren't sure how far down they would proceed to move. Mm. And as a child, I was always afraid about, what could come of us. Mm. So
0: you actually felt that as a child? You actually felt that there was some stress, some danger?
1: Absolutely.
0: Right.
1: Absolutely. As children, we could, there were some older kids in the neighbourhood. It was summertime around July when the invasion happened. And they were tuning into the radio from Lebanon. Mm. And it was almost like us children were receiving information before even the adults were able to receive information that was being said that Turkey was coming closer and closer to Cyprus. Yeah. And as a child, I thought, how can this be possible that a country is able to move closer to a country? Did not realise that it was the military that was actually coming in.
0: Yes.
1: Yeah. And as an adult, I understand now that, you know, Cyprus was quite defenceless when the Turks actually came in.
0: Yeah.
1: So that's how it happened.
0: Yeah. You came to Australia then?
1: Yes.
0: Did you come straight to Adelaide?
1: We came via aeroplane.
0: Yep.
1: There was a family that my mum knew that lived in Adelaide. Mm. Her best friend's brother was actually a priest that was living here in Adelaide, and he facilitated our entry.
0: Right.
1: And at that time, the Whitlam government actually was a little bit more lenient with the visa because it's very difficult to come to a new country.
0: Yep.
1: But he supported people from Cyprus, particularly refugees. We weren't refugees. Mm. But it just made it easier during that time
0: to happen. Yes. So there were no doubts or regrets about leaving Cyprus?
1: I'm sure my parents had lots of concerns and hopes and a mixture of lots of things. But as a child, I was very excited about this new adventure that we were coming to.
0: Right. So you came to Adelaide.
1: Yes.
0: And your living situation then was with the priest, wasn't it?
1: Yes, we stayed with the priest.
0: And so there
1: was
0: your mum and dad.
1: Yes.
0: You and your brother and sister.
1: That's right.
0: Right.
1: Yes. So the priest was very kind. His name was Father Pater Panaretos.
0: Right.
1: Who accommodated us for a few weeks until Mum and Dad found a flat, which was from another extended family member, and we went and lived there, which was in Alberton.
0: Right.
1: Actually, it was a very small flat, two bedroom flat,
0: three
1: beds. That's in this one bedroom, and I'll never forget how tight. That was, you know.
0: So your mum and dad would have had to go out and look for a job fairly soon after they got here, wouldn't they?
1: We were very lucky and very supported when we arrived. We came into a very close community, and one man by the name of Nick Alexandridis, he supported my dad to get a job at
0: Islington. Was a lawyer here in Adelaide, wasn't he?
1: Well, his son is actually a barrister
0: or
1: magistrate, actually. Mm. His name is also Nick Alexandridis. But Nick Alexandridis was a union head.
0: Yeah.
1: And he was able to offer or create opportunities at that time for my father to get a job in Islington. My father, being a very hard worker, proceeded and made the most of that situation and eventually worked as a storeman at Islington.
0: Yeah. And what about Mum?
1: Mum worked in factories at a Simpson Pope, which was a factory that made washing machines.
0: Right.
1: Back in Cyprus, she was a dressmaker.
0: Mm.
1: Very different to... for most of my life, I remember Mum being at home.
0: Mm.
1: So she didn't really sew. But before she married Dad and the early stages of their marriage, she did sewing and dressmaking and things like that. But while we were children, she was bringing us up. So,
0: where did you go to school?
1: I went to Kilkenny Primary.
0: Right.
1: I started.
0: That's quite a multicultural school, isn't
1: it? It is indeed. Yeah. I started there in year six. I felt very nurtured in Kilkenny because it was a very multicultural school, and there were many children that spoke Greek. So it was easy for me to integrate.
0: How easy was it for you to actually pick up English? Because when you arrived here, you couldn't speak any English at all,
1: could you? That's right. I had not a word of English.
0: So,
1: my father was the one that spoke English
0: because
1: he worked with the British
0: for
1: many years. And prior to that, he developed his English skills because he went to the American Academy in Cyprus. So he funded himself as a student.
0: Yes.
1: So he learned the English language. So we came and, you know, every stage of my life, Michael, I can say that I was very nurtured and very protected
0: by
1: my family.
0: Yes.
1: And by the great divine.
0: Yes. What about school?
1: School, I was very fortunate.
0: Yeah.
1: You know, I had teachers who saw the potential in me and helped me to believe in myself as a learner.
0: Yeah.
1: And I always had faith that I could learn, that I was a capable learner, and that I could achieve whatever I wanted to achieve.
0: Good.
1: And as a result, I really enjoyed studying.
0: Oh, good. And what about your brother and sister?
1: My brother, he was a little bit older than me. He was 13, and my sister was 9. So for my brother, the English language, I think, came a little bit more difficult.
0: Mm.
1: So I think the learning part was a bit more difficult for him. He stopped high school around year 11, I think, and started an apprenticeship.
0: Mm.
1: I can't remember what the apprenticeship was,
0: but
1: eventually he got a job in the railways as well.
0: Right.
1: As a driver, I think. I'm not 100% sure. My sister, on the other hand, very hands-on and became a hairdresser.
0: Oh, right.
1: And is an exceptional hairdresser, to this day.
0: Yeah. And you went on to high school.
1: Yes, I went to Croydon High School.
0: Right. And you were very, very good at languages, weren't you?
1: Yes.
0: Including English.
1: Including English. Yeah. And I'll never forget my call, my year 12. So I did year 6 and 7 in primary. Yeah. And then in high school, I loved English.
0: Yes.
1: I loved literature, I loved poetry, I loved everything about the English language.
0: Yeah. Yeah.
1: And chose to do English in year 12 and Greek.
0: Yes.
1: So they were my top two subjects.
0: Right.
1: I did other subjects like legal studies and ancient studies and things like that, but those two really stand out for me. Yeah. So languages are very much my passion and love.
0: As an adult, Elsa, and this is for the information of listeners too, I mean, you absolutely radiate kindness and generosity and understanding, and you have such an accommodation for people with different opinions and so on. I mean, it's wonderful, I think.
1: Thank you.
0: Were you like that as a child as well?
1: Yes, I think so. I mean, I think for me the important part of life was to, you know, there was a sense of spirituality that has driven me, and I've always loved learning about people and understanding what was happening for them. And I felt as though part of my contribution to society was to actually support others, become the best that they can be, and avoid suffering, avoid the disadvantage and struggles that people encounter. Yeah.
0: Because you did have difficulties in growing up as well, didn't you? I mean, it wasn't smooth sailing all the time. So you and your brother and sister used to go out and help with the parents' jobs at night, you know, cleaning the factories and all that sort of thing, didn't you?
1: My parents worked very hard. Mm. They were incredible, hardworking, brilliant role models. My father was a very dedicated man, a very loyal husband, and a very good father to us, a very good role model. Mm. And Mum was quite a matriarch.
0: Yes,
1: she had very clear boundaries for us.
0: Yes.
1: So we knew exactly where things, how far we could go.
0: Yes. And did you keep the Greek traditions or the Cypriot traditions?
1: Well, that is very much a lifestyle.
0: Yes.
1: So being Greek is very much the customs and traditions that you live by. So including the religion, the ways of life, you know, respecting your elders, being a good citizen, doing the best that we can. Mm. So they were wonderful, wonderful parents to us, but
0: very,
1: very
0: good
1: hardworking.
0: Very good memories.
1: There.
0: Now, we'll take a break, Elsa, and we'll have your musical choice. And what have you chosen for us?
1: Imagine from John Lennon.
0: A great one.

0: We've been listening to that iconic song from John Lennon, Imagine. And that was such an appropriate piece of music chosen by our guest of honour today, Elsa Kyriakopoulopoulos. It just suits you so much, Elsa.
1: Thank you, Michael.
0: Why is that so special to you?
1: It's something I strive for every day.
0: Yes.
1: You know, if there's no boundaries, there's no restrictions for human potential, then we'll be able to live in a more harmonious and peaceful life.
0: Good, good. You're listening to Vision Australia Radio, 1197 AM and VA Radio Digital. And we're speaking with our guest of honour, Elsa Kyriakopoulopoulos. So Elsa, after you left school, what happened?
1: After I left school, I went straight to university.
0: Did you?
1: That's all I wanted to do, Michael. I wanted to go to university and I achieved that. And it was, you know, Mum and Dad were very proud of me. And,
0: yes.
1: So I went to Flinders University.
0: What did you study?
1: I did a Bachelor of Arts, majoring in sociology and politics. And at that time, I didn't realise that it would become the gateway for me to do the postgraduate degree of Bachelor of Social Administration, which is now called the Masters of Social Work at Flinders University.
0: So you knew pretty well that you wanted to go into social work.
1: No.
0: You didn't?
1: I didn't know.
0: Oh,
1: no.
0: Right.
1: I finished my first degree
0: and
1: I thought that I would get a job, as any young person would think. But of course, you know, as we know, Bachelor of Arts is not a degree that, you know, that you can access work straight away. It's almost like the platform for then making choices which way you want to go, whether it's education or social work or psychology.
0: So when did you decide that you wanted to do social work, be a social worker?
1: I guess for me, because I wanted to provide services to humankind, social work just seemed to be the perfect fit for that.
0: Yeah.
1: How do I serve other human beings?
0: Yeah.
1: And I think social work just kind of fits that perfectly at so many different levels, from the very individual level through to groups, through to broader communities and broader society.
0: And it was this time too that you met Matthew, wasn't it?
1: Yes,
0: Tell us who Matthew is.
1: Yes,
0: and
1: I met
0: what happened
1: Matthew,
0: from there.
1: Well, I met Matthew during my first degree. Then we got married, and he was very supportive of me, and was, you know, willing for me to do whatever I needed to do. My mother was always by my side and always supported me with the directions that I would take in life, and together, we decided that social work is what I wanted to do. And, of course, because my mother and Matthew got on so well, that's the path that I followed, which was what I wanted.
0: Yes.
1: So I became a social worker within the two years. That's how long the postgraduate degree was. And then got a job straight away.
0: And so what does your job involve then, Elsa?
1: My job as a social worker in education is basically being a mediator between family, community and education. So schools and community. And what a beautiful platform. I just think that I'm one of the luckiest social work jobs because that's where hope is for future generations, because that's where we can teach the alternatives from the non-safe to safe, to peaceful. That's where the difference, we can actually make the difference in that middle ground between, you know, do we choose violence or do we choose peace?
0: Well, you must be involved in helping to get a resolution of some very, very, very difficult situations at times, mustn't you?
1: Yes.
0: And that must test you at times.
1: Yeah. Look, I think that at the core of it all, you know, parents love their children. Educators want the best for children.
0: Yes.
1: And I just think it's about facilitating that that cohesion and bringing people together. It's maximising social capital and doing the best for children. So if we can provide the best opportunities for children, teach them that life is meant to be safe.
0: Mm.
1: Life is about, you know, it's about becoming the best that you can be,
0: yeah,
1: and being of service to another, that I think we will have a much better future. Yeah.

0: the most kindest. You know, you describe me as kind, but I think I have also seen the kindness in you and your generosity as a principal of a school in a community that really struggles with huge life adversities.
1: Thank you. Now, in your own family, you had how many children?
0: I have three children.
1: Right. And they had a wonderful relationship with their grandparents too, didn't they? Your mum and dad.
0: Oh, look, when mum passed away, Michael, I, you know, announced on Facebook that couldn't have done it without my mum. You know, she encouraged me to go to university. And you know how? She put her life on hold to bring up my children.
1: Yes.
0: So that I can actually do what I love best, and that is provide a service to the community. So she raised them. You know, my father would pick them up in the morning, take them to school, and he would pick them up from school. Mum had meal ready for them. It was incredible.
1: But it would have been an absolute labour of love on the part of both of them, wouldn't it?
0: Oh, incredible.
1: And the kids would have just loved being with their grandparents.
0: Yes. Yeah. My mother always prided in raising my children. She's saying, I brought Elsa's children up. And I'm proud of that because I feel like my children were raised by an extended family, not only just my parents, my in-laws were very supportive as well.
1: Yes, yes.
0: So I was very lucky.
1: Now, the health of your mum started to go down a few years ago.
0: Mum's been suffering for quite a long time.
1: Yes.
0: Very, and she suffered quite significantly with her Parkinson's disease, fibromyalgia, and a series of other conditions that brought on chronic pain.
1: Yes.
0: So mum's health was very difficult for her.
1: So she left home to go into St. Basil's?
0: It was a fall that kind of determined the outcome of her ending up at St. Basil's Homes, where I am so fortunate that it's such a beautiful nursing home.
1: Yes.
0: Dad is still there. Dad decided to go to St. Basil's as well because he didn't want to be home on his own.
1: No.
0: And he didn't. And both my parents always said, we don't want to inconvenience our children, even though they have done so much for us. But I ensured that I would go there at the nursing home every night and do the routine that I did prior to them going into the nursing home. I'd go and clean up for them, cook for them, make sure they were in their pajamas, ready for bed. So those routines are continued when they went to the nursing home.
1: Yep.
0: So it was like home.
1: Right, yeah. I visited there.
0: Yes, and, you did.
1: Yes, and it was such a really, really nice environment there.
0: Very
1: so supportive
0: nurturing.
1: And understanding.
0: Yes.
1: Very and then
0: loving.
1: Recently your mum passed away.
0: Yes, very suddenly. Even though, she was suffering for a long time, the last incident, which was a blood clot to the lungs, was the thing that caused her death.
1: Yes. And what has it meant for your family?
0: Oh, devastation.
1: Yes.
0: Devastation and shock that she died so suddenly.
1: Yes.
0: So my sister came from Melbourne. It was just incredible that my niece and son were here that weekend because it was Australian Easter weekend and it proceeded with the Greek Orthodox Holy Week well. So
1: and the Greek Cypriot community, they got together and it was so supportive, wasn't it?
0: The funeral was incredible. Incredible, yes. Yeah. It was everybody came together. Yeah. But also family in Cyprus, which I haven't really talked about a lot, but they have done memorials for mum in Cyprus.
1: Yeah.
0: My cousin Maro, married to the priest, a priest there. She actually organised the memorial for mum as well. So, you know, mum's been missed not only by all of us here in Australia, by our family in Cyprus as well.
1: Yeah. And so the end of a wonderful life.
0: She did. Yeah, she did.
1: Yeah. And it was a wonderful family that she was a part of.
0: Yes.
1: And that you're a part of.
0: Yes. Yeah. I was very lucky and I still am very lucky.
1: Yes. And we're all really lucky to

0: No, you too, Elsa. I mean, you're a person who is the epitome of humility and kindness, of patience and understanding, and you're an absolutely wonderful human being. And I think that you've been a wonderful part of the family that's been set up by your parents, and all of us, you know, are the richer for knowing you. So many thanks for being on the program.
1: Thank you very much. Thank you, Michael.
0: 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I'm Michael Dunn, and I've been talking to our guest of honour, Elsa Kyriakou-Beloptis. Your panel operator today was Barry Gilbert. Listen at the same time next week when we'll bring you another interesting guest of honour.

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7: 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I'm Ron Sonecki and I will be your reader for today. Today's program includes items on Meet the Melbourne-built robot, now in dozens of aged care homes, and What are passkeys? And now to our first article, which is titled Meet the Melbourne-built robot, now in dozens of aged care homes, by David Swan, and was published on April the 27th, 2026, in theage.com.au. In a Mekwakwe residential home in Ballarat, staff work alongside a 4-foot robot that is brightly coloured, speaks up to 90 languages, occasionally blows bubbles, and remembers details such as the songs residents grew up with. Grace Brown built the first of these machines, called Abby, in her bedroom during a Melbourne lockdown because she felt lonely. 5 years on, the 26-year-old mechatronics engineer is chief executive of Andromeda Robotics, a Melbourne-headquartered company valued at roughly $100 million with offices in San Francisco, and convinced that the robot she started as a hobby will become something far larger than aged care. "The hardest part is not what people expect," Brown says. "It's not the engineering, it's not the fundraising. It's the fact that we are effectively writing the rule book for how a robot should behave around someone who is lonely, grieving, confused, or dying. In real time, in real homes, with real families watching. There is no textbook for that." This month, Andromeda deployed its 22nd Abbey across Victorian not-for-profit provider Mekwakare, completing what the company calls the largest rollout of empathetic humanoid companion robots in Australian aged care. More than 1,500 residents are now sharing their days with one. An undisclosed first US customers on the West Coast goes live shortly. Australia faces a projected shortfall of at least 110,000 aged care workers by 2030, according to the Committee for Economic Development of Australia. In Brown's own research, 40% of Australian residents do not get a single visitor in a given month. In the US, it's 60%. "Loneliness at the end of life isn't the absence of people," she says. "Most residents are surrounded by people. It's the absence of someone who knows you, who remembers the name of your first dog, who notices you've gone quiet today in a way you weren't yesterday." Andromeda is not alone in the market. Israel's Intuition Robotics makes LEQ, a lamp-like tabletop companion that last month became the first social AI robot fully reimbursed by a US Medicaid program in Washington State. Japan's Paro Therapeutic Seal has been deployed in care homes globally for 2 decades. Groove X's Lobot offers a furry, pet-like alternative, and South Korea's ChatGPT-powered Hyodo dolls are in more than 12,000 homes. Andromeda's bet is that a full-size humanoid designed explicitly for empathy, closer in spirit to Pixar's fictional healthcare robot Baymax than a lamp, is the form factor that wins. Its $23 million Series A funding round last September, led by San Francisco Forerunner Ventures with CSIRO-linked Main Sequence, Rethink Impact and Perth-based Purpose Ventures, funded Brown's move to the US and Andromeda's American launch. The company has not disclosed its current valuation. MechWorkair says the early evidence is positive. The company's research found 74% of staff reported observing reduced residents' agitation when AB was present, with the robot rated 9 out of 10 for overall satisfaction. MechWorkair chief executive Anne McCormick says staff now call Abby their happiness assistant. That is not the same as a clinical trial, however. A 2024 Nature feature flagged a thin evidence base, risks of infantilization for dementia residents, and the possibility such technology ends up affordable only to the best resourced homes. Brown acknowledges all of that. The pushback usually comes before Abby arrives, not after. She says, the people most sceptical in theory are frequently the ones who, within a week of deployment, are asking when Abby can sing a specific song their mother used to know. There's also the not insignificant question of harm. Andromeda has had what she calls minor incidents, interactions in which something Abby said did not land well. None, she says, has injured a resident, and every home has a named support lead who can pause the robot at any moment. We run post-incident reviews the same way a hospital does with a clinical event. The more pressing issue for Brown and for Andromeda is regulatory silence. Abby is not a medical device, not a toy, and not a member of staff, so it currently sits in a grey area. The defaults being set right now will shape how billions of people eventually experience these machines, she says. Aged care, she argues, is just the first step in a much larger goal. She's confident that billions of robots are about to enter human environments, and almost none are being built to read a room. Andromeda wants to be the social operating system every one of these machines eventually needs. If the social OS works here, it works anywhere, she says. The scale of what we're building is a $100 billion company at minimum. And that article was titled, Meet the Melbourne-Built Robot Now in Dozens of Aged Care Homes. Our next article is titled, I Installed a Browser on My Smart TV and It Changed How I Use It, by Pankil Shah, and was published on May the 9th, 2026 in makeuseof.com. Smart TVs aren't the most ideal devices to browse the web on, mainly because typing is slow and navigation feels awkward. The problem, though, is not just the TV remote, but also the built-in browser. Most of them are clunky, difficult to navigate, and lack the features you want while browsing from the comfort of your couch. TV Bro is different. It's a free, open-source browser that doesn't force a desktop-style browsing on your TV. Instead, it's built specifically for TVs and has every feature you might need, from voice search and bookmarks to built-in ad blocking. After trying it, I found myself browsing on my TV more instead of avoiding it altogether. Most TV browsers I've tried feel like they were built for a keyboard and mouse, then awkwardly dropped onto a TV. And that mismatch is exactly what kills the experience. Thankfully, TV Bro is nothing like that. The first thing you'll notice about it is that it's designed specifically for a TV remote. Right at the top, you get a clean row of icons that give all the necessary controls. You can move through them using the D-pad on your remote, and it just works the way you expect. Once you drop into a website, the browser switches into pointer mode, so you can interact more precisely. You can then hover, click, and interact just like you'd with a mouse. Hit back and you'll snap right back to the top navigation buttons. It's a small thing, but it gives you a clear sense of where you are, which is something most TV browsers completely fail at. What really sold me on TV Bro, though, is custom shortcuts. In the settings, you can map remote buttons to actions like back, home, refresh, media controls, and even voice search. This lets you take advantage of your TV remote's buttons, which makes the entire browsing experience feel smooth. Just because TV Bro is designed for a TV doesn't mean it lacks features. It still gives you all the features you'd expect from a browser, and honestly, that's what makes it stick. For starters, there's voice search, which is a lifesaver because typing website names with a TV remote is nobody's idea of fun. Click the voice icon and you can simply speak the name of the website you want to browse. You can also bookmark your favourite sites so you don't have to repeat that same search process every time. You can also bookmark your favourite sites so you don't have to repeat that same search process every time. There's also your usual toolkit. There's a browsing history so you can retrace your steps, a download manager for grabbing wallpapers and APKs, and incognito mode for when you want to keep your browsing sessions private. All of this means TV Bro doesn't feel like some stripped-down browser, but rather a complete package. Ads are already a big part of what makes browsing annoying on certain sites. On a TV, tolerating them becomes even more difficult, especially when there are flashing banners, endless pop-ups, and auto-playing videos that completely hijack your browser. Thankfully, TV Bro comes with a built-in ad blocker. It strips away most of that noise right from the start. This speeds up page loading and also makes the browser feel clean. And if a website doesn't play nice with ad blocking, or if it's the one you actually want to support, there's a simple toggle in the bottom toolbar that lets you turn off the ad blocker quickly. So yes, you don't have to dive into the settings just for that. There's also a pop-up blocker that takes care of random dialogues and prevents sites from automatically opening new tabs and windows. Finally, TV Bro can block automatic media playback too, though it's something you need to enable first from the settings menu. Once you do, you won't see a website randomly blasting audios or videos out of nowhere. Yes, TV Bro's biggest appeal is how brilliantly it works with a remote. But even then, it can't quite match the speed and comfort of a keyboard and mouse. It's something I personally prefer to do for long browsing sessions. Once you pair your mouse and keyboard to the TV, it almost feels like you're browsing on a large computer monitor. Everything from typing URLs to clicking around becomes so much easier. If you don't want to bother with physical accessories, though, your phone can also step in just fine. Fire up the Google TV app, tap the remote icon at the bottom, and you can use your phone as a touchpad and keyboard. And that article was titled, "I installed a browser on my smart TV and it changed how I use it." Our next article is titled, "Telstra's AI bid to nip customer complaints in the bud," by Andrew Collin, was published on April the 24th, 2026 in itnews.com.au. Telstra is using agentic AI to interrogate its customer data in a bid to ease pressure on its frontline call centre operations. The carrier revealed that it has started using the technology to identify errors in customer data after they've migrated from legacy relationship management systems, allowing it to act before customers reach out to call centre staff. Speaking at Microsoft's AI tour in Sydney, Telstra AI Solutions Group owner Kim Benenum said that the capability was one of the most valuable use cases the carrier has found for agentic AI to date. That would otherwise be handled reactively, so waiting until a customer calls. It becomes a really, really operational heavy burden for our front line, so that's a real initial value that we're focusing on at the moment, Benenum said. Benenum said that the customer migrations typically happen in three phases, the first being to identify those that need to be moved and the second being the move. The third, she said, was where the fun starts and discrepancies start to appear. We're targeting in on that third phase. Once the customer has actually migrated, using Microsoft AI Foundry agentic capability to build agents that can reason over that data to help us identify customer issues, Benenum said. Obviously, from a benefits perspective, we're going to reduce the calls coming into the call centres. We're going to create a better customer experience. And we're actually going to reduce the time of these migration projects as well, because we can actually migrate these customers a lot quicker than what we could before having agentic capability in place, she added. The agent was expected to be used to accelerate other Telstra system modernisation projects, Benenum said. Traditional migration projects generally require a custom-built, very specific solution for that particular migration. But how we're thinking about it now and how we built out this, the agentic solution is actually smaller, decoupled components. The agents reason over this data and perform various different functions that are not specific for these use cases, she said. The technology has also led to a broader shift of Telstra's strategy for managing its data. Like the agents created for it, the project led to the creation of data products, reusable data sets that the carrier could also use for multiple customer migrations. Benenum conceded that early on, this was an early hurdle that initially stymied the migration project. There was a little bit of a slow start because of this. We had to actually work through to find the data. What we actually did in that process was, rather than create very bespoke methods of retrieving the data and bedding it into the solution, is we actually created data products as well. What that means is that while the project did a lot of heavy lifting in terms of the specific data products needed for this, for any AI project that has similar data requirements, rather than to reinvent the wheel every single time, they can actually leverage these data products. And that article was titled, "Telstra's AI bid to nip customer complaints in the bud." Our next article is titled, "Living with HP's Elite Board G1A. The PC and a keyboard concept is intriguing, but I'll stick with my laptop." And this is by Michael J. Miller and was published on May the 10th, 2026 in au.pcmag.com. I was very intrigued when I first saw HP Z-Lite Board G1A, an enterprise computer that just looks like a keyboard. It is designed for office workers who may sit at different desks on different days in what it sometimes describes as hoteling, or who take the machine between office and home but don't need to use it in between, so don't need a screen. It's also meant for customer-facing locations such as a hotel front desk, where not having a separate PC box can make the space look cleaner. I can imagine that such a device could fit the needs of a number of larger organisations. It's not for everyone, but it might work for many employees. The concept of a computer in a keyboard is far from new. The Commodore 64 is an early example, but that category has disappeared in recent years, replaced by either mini desktops, towers, or laptops, which are by far the largest segment. Having used the Elite Board G1A for a few weeks, my feelings are mixed. I do see the use cases and advantages, and the machine has turned out to be quite a decent performer, but I ran into some limitations with the design that have made me sceptical that it will be acceptable to as many people as HP hopes. The basic design of the Elite Board G1A is pretty simple. The core device, a keyboard with a numeric keypad on the left. As a keyboard, it's fine, with 2mm of key travel, though I missed having a palm rest like on most desktop keyboards and virtually all laptops. The device comes with an external mouse, which you can connect via Bluetooth natively from the keyboard or via a USB-C dongle. Since the device only has two USB-C ports, it's much more convenient to use the native Bluetooth. Typically, you'd use one of the two USB-C ports to connect to power. It comes with a USB-C charger, and the other to connect to a display. Alternatively, you could connect the device to a USB-C hub, which could then connect to both power and display and give you more ports. With most monitors and a standard HDMI to USB-C adapter, I was able to get the display working well. With HP and Dell hubs, I was able to connect a monitor and other devices, including external drives. But with a single standard monitor and an Amazon Basics HDMI to USB-C adapter, I could only get a 640 by 480 resolution, even though the monitor was capable of 1920 by 1080. And although HP ships a port adapter, a dongle that connects to an HDMI monitor and passes through power and wired Ethernet, I could never get that to work. Under the hood, the Elite Board G1A has all the computing power of a modern small desktop or laptop. The unit I tested had an AMD Ryzen 7 Pro 350 CPU, Kraken Point, with Radeon 860 Mega Graphics. This is a 28-watt processor with 4 Zen 5 cores and 4 Zen 5C cores plus multi-threading, with a base clock of 2 GHz and a maximum boost clock speed of 5 GHz, made on TSMC's 4-nanometer process. As such, it's not quite as fast as the HP's Elite Book X G1A, which I tested last year and had a Ryzen AI 9HX 375 CPU, but it's close for most applications. I found it notably slower than the Ryzen 375 on some AI tasks, such as Procyon's AI computer vision and image generation, as well as text generation using Llama. For standard business applications, it's quite fine. My test unit had 64 gigabytes of RAM. HP has emphasized the device's easy serviceability. It's easy to replace or upgrade parts, including RAM, SSD, battery, and keyboard. And it has the typical HP Enterprise Management features, including HP's Wolf Security for Business. The Elite board comes with an optional 32-watt battery that lets you switch between devices without restarting, and I recorded over 6 hours of battery life while running.

0: upcoming PC Mark X's modern office test with a plugged-in monitor, which should be more than enough for switching monitors or commuting. And that article was titled, Living with HP's Elite Board G1A. The PC and a keyboard concept is intriguing, but I'll stick with my laptop. On Vision Australia Radio and across the Reading Radio Network, you're listening to CompuTalk. And now moving along to our next article, which is titled, What are Passkeys? The End of the Password Era Explained. And this is by Tim Biggs and was published on May the 10th, 2026 in theage.com.au. If you use a phone or computer at all, you've probably noticed services prompting you to create passkeys for logging in. And you've probably been hitting Not Now to avoid them. Who needs yet another authentication step to remember? But beneath that layer of friction, passkeys represent the biggest leaps in personal security since the invention of the password itself. They aren't just a new type of code to remember. They are designed to be the end of the remembering era, and it may be time to accept them. Passkeys are more like keys than passwords. You keep them on your device or secure cloud service, and you never have to send them to a website. Passkeys are digital credentials that were created to address problems resulting from the internet's reliance on passwords. Passwords are tough for users to manage, onerous for services to protect, and relatively easy for crooks to steal. Passkeys, on the other hand, are designed to be more or less invisible, to use the strong authentication users already have on their devices, and be impossible to give away. 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When you create a passkey, a pair of codes is generated. A private code stays with you, encrypted on your device or a secure service. A public code goes to the app or website you're logging into. Anytime you log in, rather than your device setting a key online, the web service essentially sends the lock to your device, so it can be opened in private. There is no password that the app can lose or that the crooks can take from you. As a user, all you should ideally need to do is create the passkey and then never think about it again. From the perspective of apps and services, passkeys are far superior to passwords. Fewer people relying on passwords means that there's less of an incentive for crooks to try to break into services or to harvest passwords from elsewhere and stuff them into important platforms they can steal from. It also greatly lessens the impact of phishing. At present, many attacks involve tricking a user into supplying their password, but passkeys are cryptographically tied to a specific website or online platform, so your device can't be fooled into giving your OpenAI password to a site called OpenAI One. There's a lot of friction and frustration involved with maintaining security around passwords. At present, users need to remember their passwords, verify their identity with two-factor authentication SMS codes, and have a secure path in place to reset their password if forgotten. Passkeys can streamline all that. Imagine you open the PayPal app and log in with your email address and password as usual. Maybe there's an additional step, like a text with a one-time code. Then the app suggests you add a passkey with a page explaining some of the benefits. You agree. Next, you see a pop-up asking you to confirm the passkey. But this pop-up does not come from PayPal. It comes from your device's operating system. It's similar to when apps let you use Face ID or fingerprint for logging in. You are not creating a password that PayPal is responsible for storing, but rather a key that will remain with your device or chosen service. For this example, let's say we're on an iPhone and have Apple default keychain in charge of passkeys. You confirm the passkey on the prompt, which adds the private PayPal code, the key, to your device's keychain, and the public code, the lock, to your PayPal account. Next time you log in, you'll use this key to unlock the app with the same method you use to unlock your device. If you've had a bad experience with passkeys or just sick of being asked about them, you're not alone. Because each individual app and service is prompting you to switch, feels like many individual tasks. And if you use a few different devices or password services, you probably have several ecosystems competing to store your passkeys, resulting in the same old problem of, now, where did I put that password? The solution is to think of passkeys as a big collection of actual keys, which you want to take control of and put on the same key ring. For example, if you solely use Apple devices, you'll want to use iCloud Keychain. If you're mostly going to be logging in on an Android phone, use your device's default autofill service. Google and Microsoft have account-based passkey managers that work across their various devices, apps, and operating systems. On the odd occasion that you use a different device that doesn't have access to your passkey, most of these will generate a QR code to get it and verify your device is physically nearby via Bluetooth. If you're going to be moving around a bunch of different devices, you should look at a third-party option such as Bitwarden, 1Password, or Dashlane. These can be installed on your apps or extensions on all your devices. The only friction is that you will have to instruct each of your devices to use it as default and turn off other services such as iCloud Keychain to avoid doubling up. Choosing a vault is important for keeping things simple, but you're not locking yourself in forever. The FIDO Alliance has created a mechanism that will let you put all your credentials into a file and send it fully encrypted from one provider to another. For the power user or ultra security conscious, there are also physical USB devices you can use to store passkeys. Compared with passwords, passkeys are more secure, but they aren't impossible to circumvent and the security risks are slightly different. With passwords, a criminal might find your secret code by breaking into a web service or because some app didn't store it securely enough. They can take that and jam it into other services, hoping that you've been reusing passwords. This can't happen with passkeys. Criminals might also pretend to be legitimate services and ask for your password, stealing it to use on the real service. This also can't happen with passkeys. If you think of passwords as writing down a secret and sending it out for each service to store, passkeys are more like a physical set of keys you own and the services bring the locks to you. But obviously that means if a criminal does swipe your keys, i.e. takes your phone or laptop and has access to the PIN or biometrics you use to unlock it, they could use all your keys. The other downsides are already present in secure password practice. Passkeys may mean you become more reliant on a certain ecosystem. That is to say, if you store them with Apple, it becomes more annoying to switch to Android. And if you don't create proper recovery methods, you could end up locked out of everything if something happens to your devices. And that article was titled, What are Passkeys? The End of the Password Era Explained. Our final article was titled, Attack of the Killer Lawnmowers. Security Flaw Lets Hackers Control These Landscape Robots. And this is by Max Miller and was published on May the 7th, 2026 in slashgear.com. A hacker in Germany was stunned to find he had complete control of a robotic lawnmower. Weighing over 200 pounds and equipped with cameras to navigate, Wi-Fi and 4G to connect to the internet, and blades capable of pulverizing a human body, the Yabo lawnmower has immense destructive potential for a hacker to abuse. And yet, Andreas Makris had gained total control over every active Yabo robot across the globe with little effort. Thankfully, Makris had no plans to dominate the world with his newfound army of killer robots. He's a security researcher who spends his days probing for vulnerabilities in tech and even was shocked at how easy it was to gain access to all of Yabo's yard care robots. As it turns out, each Yabo robot has the same password for root access, meaning that once he was able to hack one of them, he could hack the entire fleet and from there access customer data, including video, for miles across the globe. At first, he contacted Yabo, as is protocol for cybersecurity researchers when a vulnerability of this magnitude is discovered. But instead of thanking him, Yabo's response was to downplay the situation, telling Makris the flaw was a deliberate design decision intended to provide timely and accurate solutions to mechanical or software concerns. So Makris took the drastic step of informing a reporter at The Verge, which worked with him to confirm and publicise the vulnerability. With control of a Yabo lawnmower, Makris can enlist the robots into a botnet to conduct illegal activity through an owner's own network. He can find an owner's GPS coordinates, emails, and even their Wi-Fi password. And that's only scratching the surface. The biggest mistake you can make with smart lawnmowers might be by buying them from Yabo. In his own security research published to GitHub, Makris notes that each Yabo robot is running a full instance of Linux, for which the root password is identical on every model. There is no opt-out, nor can a user permanently change the password since it resets to the universal code with every update. Even more strangely, he found that Yabo's telemetry is routed to ByteDance, the Chinese owner of TikTok. The Verge found that despite being listed as headquartered in New York, Yabo appears to actually operate out of Shenzhen, China. This discovery is a chilling reminder to look out for warning signs your smart home has been hacked. The Verge confirmed Makris's alarming claims by visiting some of Yabo's owners, he had tracked down. One man, a retired network architect for Microsoft, thought he had covered his bases by using a separate guest network with custom filtering for the bladed bot. But even he was a bit frazzled to find a reporter on his doorstep, led there by the machine that keeps his grass in check. But Macris was also able to locate three Yabo robots not too far from a crucial power plant, one of which appears to belong to a nuclear security analyst. Yabo eventually took steps to repair some in-app vulnerabilities, but the most serious concerns are related to the One Device firmware, which has not been patched. It's a stark reminder that every device connected to your network is a potential threat vector, and not every company making those devices can be trusted to have your safety in mind. There are ways to make your smart home more secure, but it's worth thinking twice before connecting a blade-wielding robot to your home network. And that article was titled, Attack of the Killer Lawnmowers: Security Flaw Lets Hackers Control These Landscape Robots. And that's all we have time for today on CompuTalk. 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

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I'm Andras Kalnins, and in this program, let's look at the neurobiology of habits, then what is imagination, and when nothing feels right. Well, the neurobiology of habits, understanding the habits that control your life. This is from psychologytoday.com and is written by William Hasseltine. Whether you're trying to quit smoking or eat more vegetables, changing your habits takes more than willpower. Habits are shaped by how your brain learns and makes decisions. A recent study found that we form habits through rewards and consistent repetition. Changing your habits can be hard, but repetition may be the key to maintaining a healthy routine. So, how are habits formed? It's easy to think of habits as behaviours we can choose to start and stop at any time. We want to believe that we're in control of all of our actions and preferences. In reality, habits are deeply ingrained patterns shaped by both our environment and how our brains learn over time. Learning new habits happens slowly, often without you realising it. When you first learn to drive a car, you consciously think about every action, checking your mirrors, monitoring the road, tracking your speed and other actions. Over time, as your brain strengthens these neural pathways, driving starts to feel automatic. Once the habit is established, the brain's decision-making center takes a back seat. Forming a new habit can take anywhere from 3 weeks to several months, averaging about 70 days. The promise of a reward is often one of the biggest motivators. Knowing that something good awaits you on the other side releases dopamine into the brain. This feel-good chemical motivates you to keep going. Not every habit gives you instant gratification. Daily habits like brushing your teeth or locking the door when you leave keep you healthy and safe, but they do not have an obvious payoff. It's just part of your routine. The more you do it, the more your brain gets used to the pattern and it starts to feel effortless. So habits create routine. Nearly 45% of our actions throughout the day are habits. You likely do not think about turning off the lights when you leave a room or putting on a seatbelt when you get into the car. Even the route you take to work or to school or anywhere else is automated. Habits also shape our preferences. If you always have a cup of coffee first thing in the morning, you may start to prefer coffee over tea. It may not necessarily taste better. It's just part of your routine. According to Dr. Marcus Stephenson-Jones, a researcher at the University College London and lead author of a study, once you have developed a preference for a certain action, then you can bypass your value-based system and just rely on your default policy of what you've done in the past. Habits allow the decision-making areas of the brain to take a break. If you visit a restaurant enough times, you may start defaulting in that same order because it's familiar and your brain doesn't have to decide whether you like it. Recently, the Swedish team discovered that our habits are influenced by two learning systems in the brain that work in parallel. The reward-based system, regulated by the release of dopamine in decision-making areas of the brain, teaches you to repeat behaviours that lead to good outcomes. The repetition-based system reinforces these habits into your routine. Until now, it was not clear what directs our brain to keep repeating these behaviours after the initial sense of reward fades. So, what mice can teach us about habit formation? Observing mice learn new behaviours uncovered a key piece of the puzzle. The team trained a group of mice to perform a listening and response task. The animals were taught to initiate the task by pushing a button that plays high and low frequency sounds. Depending on the frequency, the mice selected either the left or the right button. The correct answer rewarded the animal with a sip of water. As the animals learnt to associate high note tones with one side and low tones with the other, their performance on this task soared. They were able to anticipate each movement, responding faster and more accurately. Their actions became less effortful and more automatic. Each time the animals initiated the task, dopamine levels spiked in motor regions of the brain. Most of this activity was traced back to a small midbrain region that helps with movement and learning called the striatum.
surgically removing this region increased the time the animals spent learning the task. Others that were injected with genetic modifiers that block dopamine-releasing neurons in this region also performed poorly, suggesting that this region plays a key role in how we form habits. Dopamine seems to act as a teaching signal, helping the brain to remember repeated movements. After the residual sense of reward fades, movement continues to trigger the release of dopamine when we're doing something familiar. This offers a new piece of the puzzle in how we form new habits, like going to the gym consistently. When you first go to the gym, you feel good about yourself. Weeks later, you may not feel the same satisfaction, but you keep going because repetition has ingrained it into your routine. The role that dopamine plays in habit learning may also have implications for Parkinson's disease. Dopamine is a key chemical messenger for coordinated movement. In Parkinson's, brain cells that produce dopamine gradually die off, which interrupts the brain's ability to send the right signals to muscles. This leads to tremors, stiffness, slow movements, and difficulty with balance. Some of these symptoms may be linked to dysregulation of the brain's habit-forming system, which influences automatic behaviours like walking. The findings from this study may have uncovered a new potential treatment target for Parkinson's disease. So, in conclusion, pause and take a moment to think about all the decisions that you make in a day. From the moment you wake up, whether you hit snooze or get up right away, to what you choose to eat for breakfast or the route you take to work, these actions seem to happen almost automatically. But what about the habits you want to change? The most effective way to break a bad habit is by replacing it with a good one. If you know you like to snack on junk food when you're stressed, try going for a quick walk instead. Moving is not just a distraction. It's the key to shaping your habits. So that was the neurobiology of habits, understanding the habits that control your life. And the take-home messages are that habits form through rewards and repetition, not just willpower. And repetition makes actions automatic, freeing up decision-making in the brain. And what else? Well, dopamine. This motivates habit formation and reinforces repeated behaviours. And nearly half of our daily actions are habits shaped by routine. Now we talk about having a good imagination, and can you imagine something? Well, what is imagination? And this article is written by Shahram Heshmat, an associate professor emeritus of health economics of addiction at the University of Illinois. Imagination is a deeply human tendency. We spend a significant portion of our conscious lives in the realm of imagination, for example, daydreaming and mind wandering. Imagination occupies an important place in the lives of children as they immerse themselves in games of make-believe and having such things as imaginary friends. Imagination can be thought of as a speculative mental activity. We can project ourselves into another situation and see or think about the world from another perspective. The content of our imagining remains available only to us, unless in some way expressed by us. Imagination is essential to human flourishing. Imagination enables us to think about possibilities and go beyond existing constraints. Imagination allows us to escape from the monotony of everyday life. For example, when stuck in a boring meeting or on a long train ride. There are several different ways to use one's imagination. There's inner imagining. Much imagining happens in our thoughts alone, invisible to others. That is, when we think privately to ourselves about something not immediately present or actual. We project ourselves into an imagined situation and imagine the experience. We can envisage a sunny beach or winning a lottery. Then seeing as. Seeing as involves recognizing one thing in its likeness to another. For example, when we see faces in the clouds or look at materials directly at hand and picture something we could make from them. This tendency is kind of interpretive seeing. For instance, a landscape can be experienced as vibrant and inviting, or it may appear as melancholic.
Then there's hypothetical thinking. Hypothetical imagining presents thoughts about scenarios or states of affairs that may be the case in contrast to the actual. I can imagine how would my life change if I were to make this decision rather than another, such as owning pets. What would life be like if I were to quit my job and move to Italy? Then there's pretend play. Beginning in the second year of life, children engage in acts of pretense, playing with objects and relating to imaginary friends. People wear makeup and costumes to pretend to be characters, such as superheroes or monsters, or entirely different people used in theatre or in Halloween. Pretend play can also provide opportunities to imagine perspectives other than your own and to imaginatively explore what those characters are feeling. We can ask ourselves, what would I do if I were in their shoes? Or would I too react in a similar way to such events? Then there's creativity. Imagination is the main element of creativity. Creativity engages any or all of the above ways of imagining. Creativity involves the integration of possibilities, such as combining ideas or objects in a new way. Research shows that children who play a lot, for example, with imaginary friends, manifest greater divergent creativity. Creativity is an important ingredient in human happiness, as it reminds us of our possibilities. Then, distorted imagination. Imagination may distort perception and belief. For example, delusions and ordinary cases of self-deception have been characterized as disorders of imagination. Delusions are false beliefs that are held with conviction and associated with a high degree of fixation. That is, a delusion is an imagined interpretation that is mistaken by the subject as a belief. Hallucinations are widely considered instances of imagination that are involuntary and often mistaken for perception. In contrast, imagining is a voluntary activity. We can deliberately imagine what we know to be false, which is the very point of imagination. So, in conclusion, imagination allows for creative insights that defy conventional reasoning, seeing paths that are not immediately apparent through logical thinking. Imagination enables us to talk to one another, understand one another, and work together. For instance, I can imaginatively put myself in my colleague's shoes to determine what she's thinking and feeling and what she's likely to do next. Acts of imagination produce feelings of delight. Everyone can relate to the experience of losing themselves in a book, movie, song or game, losing track of time and space. So that was What is Imagination? Imagination enables one to look beyond the world as it is. And that's how. And so, what are the key points there? Imagination can be thought of as a speculative mental activity. And imagination leads people to create new forms of reality. And imagination allows us to escape from the monotony of everyday life. On Vision Australia Radio, you're listening to Healthy Minds. And now, when nothing is wrong, but something still isn't right. What patients reveal when symptoms don't behave the way they should. And this is written by Benjamin Kaplan, who works in the area of clinical cannabis medical care. So, a patient once told me, he said, almost apologetically, that she had tried everything she could think of. She had adjusted her diet, added fiber, paid attention to hydration, and followed advice from people she trusted. She'd done it carefully and with more discipline than most people. And still nothing had changed. That was the part she couldn't reconcile. Not the symptom itself, but the fact that effort didn't seem to move it. When we looked more closely, the issue wasn't what she was doing, it was the shape of her days. There was no particular time when her body was expecting to do anything. Some mornings were rushed, others unstructured. Sometimes she waited for a signal that didn't come. Other times she moved past it, and when it did, nothing repeated in a way that the body could learn from. When she began sitting down each morning at the same time, not forcing anything and not waiting for urgency, just showing up consistently and letting the body meet her there, the change was gradual but unmistakable. The discomfort eased.
the unpredictability softened. What had felt unreliable began to settle into something the body could recognize. It didn't feel like a treatment, it felt like something had finally made consistent. So, in search of stability, we're trained to look for what's wrong, a deficiency, a diagnosis, a mechanism that can be identified and corrected. And often that's exactly what's needed. But there's another category of problems that doesn't behave that way. These type of problems improve briefly and then return. They resist reasonable interventions without ever becoming clearly worse. In such cases, the question is not always what's broken. Sometimes the better question is what has never become stable. The body does not only respond to what is present, it also responds to what repeats. You can see it in simple ways. A dog fed at unpredictable times becomes restless, alert, and unable to settle. Feed that same dog at the same time each day and the body adjusts before the food even arrives. It no longer needs to guess. We're not any different. Sleep becomes less steady when nights lose structure. Appetite drifts when meals move around. Days that lack any predictable shape are often harder to move through, even when nothing obvious has gone wrong. The body adapts to whatever pattern it's given. I saw the same pattern in a patient who had spent years managing what she understood to be a chronic skin condition. Her skin would flare, she'd treat it and it would improve only to return. Each cycle reinforced the sense that something underneath needed to be controlled more aggressively. But the issue wasn't how she treated the flares, it was what wasn't happening in between. There was no daily care and no steady support of the skin barrier. Everything was reactive. At one point she said, "I feel like I'm always catching up to my own body." When she began moisturising every day, not in response to symptoms but as part of a routine, the change didn't announce itself dramatically. It unfolded, the baseline softened, the reactivity eased, the urgency faded. Months later, she described it differently. "For the first time, it feels like my body and I are on the same schedule." So the value of repetition. And in this, think back to the first article we looked at today on habits. In practice, we don't always account for how much the body depends on repetition. Some of the systems that regulate balance are shaped less by intensity and more by what the body encounters consistently over time. The endocannabinoid system is part of that. It doesn't offer a complete explanation, but is one way the body calibrates itself, adjusting to what becomes familiar enough that it no longer has to guess. When signals are inconsistent, the body adapts to that inconsistency. When they're steady, the body has something to organize around. This doesn't replace diagnosis or treatment, but it does change how some problems make sense. Because not everything that looks like dysfunction is asking for something new. Some patterns persist not because they're untreated, but because the body has adapted over time to conditions that never quite settle into anything reliable. The difficulty is that inconsistency rarely announces itself. It doesn't stand out in any single moment, which is why it's so easy to miss. It builds across days that shift, routines that almost form but don't hold, and signals that arrive just irregularly enough that the body never quite trusts them. Nothing in isolation seems significant, but over time the body notices. If that's the case, then the question begins to change. It must address not only what needs to be treated, but also whether there is anything in the day that happens consistently enough for the body to stop guessing. Something it can rely on, something it can begin to expect. Once you start looking at your own days that way, it becomes harder to ignore how much of what feels off may not be coming from something broken, but from something that has never quite had the chance to settle. So that was an interesting one. When nothing's wrong, but something still isn't right. So what can we take home from that? Some of the key points. Some symptoms reflect inconsistency more than underlying dysfunction. And the body adapts to patterns it can rely on, not just interventions. And small repeated habits can shape physiology over time. Now let's go to something a little bit different.
Now, in one of the programs recently, I talked about dreams a bit, so here's another article on dreaming, written by Kelly Bulkeley, Why Certain Dreams Are Impossible to Forget. Dream carryover effects can be invitations to dialogue with the unconscious. An often overlooked finding of modern dream research is that dreams are generally forgotten. The human brain cycles through four or five phases of rapid eye movement, REM sleep, during an average night's slumber, and if REM sleep is a reliable trigger of dreaming, that means everyone is forgetting nearly all the dreams that pass through their minds each night. Not remembering most of our dreams seems to be a normal, natural feature of psychological functioning. Why then do we remember any dreams at all? Well, part of the answer is that some dreams are simply impossible to forget. Setting aside personal interest, cultural influence, and the other external factors, there seems to be an innate tendency within all people to experience highly intensified dreams that make a strong impact on waking awareness. Such dreams may be rare, and their impact may diminish over time, but they clearly demonstrate that some of the dreams that cross the memory threshold do so because of their vivid experiential qualities, what I and other researchers call carryover effects. So the varieties of carryover effects. Carryover effects are feelings, sensations, and bodily responses from dreaming that are still experienced even after awakening. It's like a part of the dream world manages to seep into the waking world. Different kinds of dreams have different kinds of carryover effects. For example, an intense nightmare of being chased by a frightening stranger can have the carryover effects of awakening in a full body sweat, muscles trembling, with increased respiration and heart rate. Alternatively, a dream of a pleasant romantic encounter can lead to carryover effects of strong genital arousal, occasionally leading to climax. Vivid dreams of flying and falling can both generate extremely realistic carryover effects involving visceral sensations of gravity. This variety of carryover effects shows that dreaming is not just a complex mental process, but a complex bodily process as well. Many different physiological systems can be activated during REM sleep and dreaming. But instead of being directed outward, as they are in the waking state, these systems are directed inward, toward the creation of the imaginative world of the dream. So, possible meanings of carryover effects. Perhaps carryover effects are merely glitches in the sleeping brain, the accidental side effects of a random surge of energy during REM sleep, like a cup that spills when filled with too much water. That's possible, but at least two other explanations suggest a more adaptive value for dreaming.

is itself the point. In our usual waking lives, we draw upon and actualize a mere fraction of our human potentials. To prevent the atrophy of these unused abilities and to keep them in condition of functional readiness, dreams create highly lifelike scenarios in which those latent capacities may be expressed, exercised and developed. From an evolutionary perspective, this attribute of dreaming contributes to our adaptive flexibility and readiness to act effectively in survival-related situations we've never encountered in waking life. A simple analogy would be running a car engine for an hour a day during the cold winter. The car isn't going anywhere, but running the engine now will make it possible to drive the car in the future when the weather conditions change. A more therapeutically focused explanation for dreams with carryover effects is they represent special calls for attention from the unconscious. They're signals of psychological importance and invitations to a dialogue with your dreaming self. With some dreams, the invitations may shade more into demands. You will pay attention to this, and you will not forget it. So, a helpful approach to the interpretation of dreams with carryover effects starts with a focus on the emotional continuities between dreaming and waking. To discern the meanings of these dreams, a good question to ask is, where else are these same feelings can be found in current waking life? Whether in a relationship or a work project or a health-related issue. Whatever the situation may be, the dream is doing everything possible to highlight its emotional importance and make it a priority for waking awareness. Carryover effects pose an intriguing, oneric paradox. The dream is not real, but it has real effects on our bodies and emotions in the waking world. The scary monster chasing you isn't real, but your beating heart and feelings of terror when you wake up are real. This paradox can quite naturally stimulate people's curiosity about religious and spiritual questions regarding identity, perception, and the nature of reality. It seems the universal experience of highly memorable dreams with vivid carryover effects, occurring in cultures all over the world and throughout history, has in this way played an impactful role not only in the individual lives of the dreamers, but also in the broader growth of religious and spiritual systems of belief. So it's quite often we hear issues with someone having a particular dream of someone coming to them in a dream and having a significant importance. So, why certain dreams are impossible to forget? The dream carryover effects can be invitations to dialogue with the unconscious. And the key points, what do we know from this? Well, vivid dreams often include physical and emotional carryover effects upon waking. Different kinds of dreams have different kinds of carryover effects. And carryover effects can be signals of psychological importance that maybe we can learn something from having a look at them. Well, on that note, that's all we've got time for this week. Thank you for listening. We dealt with habits, with imagination and with dreams. And I hope you're here again next week. That completes Healthy Minds. I'm Andras Kalnins, and this program is produced in our Adelaide studios and can be heard regularly at this time here on Vision Australia Radio, VA Radio on digital, and online at varadio.org.

If anything in this program has raised concerns, please contact Lifeline on 13 11 14 or consult with your local general practitioner.

0: someone, but no.
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0: Hello, welcome to Health Matters, Maxine Makarov with you. In our health items today, we talk about or read about what hantavirus is. We take a read up on dietary fibre, protein source and inflammation, the connection. And menopause HRT patches are currently in shortage in Australia. And a new study shows alcohol causes more cancers in Australia than previously thought. From the BBC, hantavirus survivor says sickness was like hell on earth. The item is by Vicky Wong. Lorne Warburton had never heard of the hantavirus until 3 years ago when he was taken to hospital and put on life support, describing the sickness as torture and hell on earth. The Canadian told BBC Outside Source that in March 2023, he started feeling unwell with COVID-type symptoms, body aches, a chronic headache, and fatigue. His symptoms quickly developed and he says he was drenched in sweat and couldn't breathe. After he was connected to a life support machine, he was diagnosed with hantavirus and spent around 3 weeks in hospital. The degree of illness and sickness that I went through was hell on earth. It was torture to go through that and to be able to bounce back. Over in Germany, Christian Edge also recounted experiencing COVID-like symptoms in May 2019, saying he had a stomach flu for 3 days, vomiting, dizziness, and felt it was like a strange flu. After doing a blood test with a doctor, he was taken to hospital where he suffered kidney failure and sepsis and was taken into ICU for a few days with a neck catheter to establish dialysis access. Christian also told the BBC that the sepsis was the most worrying part of his illness. The kidneys recovered normally, but it was the coincidence of a bacterial and a viral escalation at the same time that was a bit worrying for a couple of days for sure. Lorne and Christian are among those who have survived hantavirus, of which some strains can have a mortality rate of 20 to 40%. Both men have been sharing their experiences after a rare strain of hantavirus was found in patients linked to a deadly outbreak on a Dutch cruise ship. So far, 3 passengers on the MV Hondius have died after the cruise ship set sail from Argentina on its voyage across the Atlantic Ocean around a month ago. The cruise operator confirmed that 3 people, including one Briton, were evacuated from the ship on Wednesday to the Netherlands for treatment. The Briton, who several media outlets have identified as 56-year-old ex-police officer Martin Anstey, is said to be in a stable condition. His wife Nicola told the Daily Telegraph it had been a very dramatic few days and that it had been a bit up and down for him. Separately, the UK Health Security Agency confirmed on Wednesday that 2 British people are self-isolating at home in the UK after potential exposure to hantavirus. The MV Hondius is now sailing towards Spain's Canary Islands after being anchored for 3 days near Cape Verde, an archipelago nation off the West African coast. Hantaviruses, which are named after a river in South Korea, describe a family of viruses rather than one single disease. According to the World Health Organization, there are more than 20 viral species. It typically spreads from rodents through dried urine and droppings. This usually happens by breathing in the virus, for example, when rodent urine and droppings that contain hantavirus are stirred up into the air. The virus can also be caught from a bite from a rodent, such as a rat. Lorne believes he caught hantavirus from mouse droppings after shaking a rug in his attic. Christian, like Lorne, had never heard of the hantavirus, but a biologist commissioned by the authorities found a positive sample in his garden and that his son found a dead mouse in the garden days earlier. There is currently no widely available vaccine or specific antiviral treatment for hantavirus infections. Treatment is supportive and based on symptoms such as hospital care and respiratory support. Lorne was allowed to go home after his hospital stay, but said it took a year and a half to recover and rebuild his body back to full strength, describing the recovery process as very slow. There are micro baby steps of recovery where I take 2 steps forward and 4 steps back, he said. I also had other issues where I had a frozen shoulder after coming home from the hospital, which was extremely painful. So I was trying to rebuild myself, but also first I had to rebuild my shoulder before I could start working on other things. Christian said he was perfectly fit with no consequential damages following his 4-month recovery, but also found the longer and expected recovery process hard, and that the dialysis process he was put through was hard work for the whole body. While Lorne says he's doing well, he suffers from a heart rhythm disorder called atrial fibrillation and needs daily heart medication. My heart is not sinking. The chambers aren't sinking properly. So when they got my heart going again, I have a strong heart, but it's not in proper rhythm. Lorne said that he is grateful to the medical team that helped him with his recovery and helps raise money to buy medical equipment and fund medical renovations for his local health foundation. Christian describes his experience as a humbling experience, saying it was a hard time, hard days, but many, many people suffering more than me. He told the BBC that since his recovery and having more time, he tries to read a book every day. Despite the long recovery, Lorne said he was coming back to normal life and was back at work and raising his children. You don't really take things for granted as much, he said. I appreciate even the smallest little details that most people wouldn't even acknowledge or see going through daily life. I didn't drink fluids for 2 weeks when I was in ICU, and I just remember having that sip of fresh, clean water was the best thing I ever tasted in my life. That is the article from the BBC News. It's titled Hantavirus Survivor Says Sickness Was Like Hell on Earth. And that's by Vicky Wong. And I can't find a date there, but no doubt recent.
1: But when your toe bone connected to your foot bone connected to your heel bone connected to you.
0: Reading now from GI News, that's Glycemic Index News from the University of Sydney. This is May edition. Dietary fibre, protein source and inflammation. The amount of fibre and type of protein you eat is linked to chronic inflammation, according to the findings of a recent study published in the journal Nutrients. C-reactive protein, CRP, is a protein produced by the liver that signals inflammation in the body. Chronically elevated CRP levels are linked with several chronic health conditions that are leading causes of mortality, death, including cardiovascular disease, example heart disease and stroke, diabetes, chronic kidney disease and cancer. Nutrition is one factor that can affect CRP levels, likely via changes in the composition and metabolic activity of the gut microbiome, that is, bacteria, fungi, and viruses. Previous studies have found that people with higher intakes of dietary fibre were less likely to have elevated CRP levels, while other studies have found that eating plant protein is associated with lower CRP levels compared to animal protein. This study set out to explore the relationship between dietary fibre, protein and inflammation in older adults. Researchers conducted a cross-sectional analysis of 128,612 UK Biobank participants aged 60 years or older. Participants in this study had completed an average of 5 24-hour dietary recalls and had CRP levels measured. The UK Biobank study is a large prospective cohort study of 500,000 participants from the general UK population who were aged between 37 and 73 years at recruitment. The study aims to help identify the causes of a wide range of chronic health conditions in middle and old age. At the start of the study, participants completed questionnaires, provided blood, saliva and urine samples, and underwent physical measurements, such as height and weight. In this analysis, researchers assessed participants' dietary fibre intake, total protein intake, and intake of plant and animal protein. They then looked at the relationship between these dietary factors and high sensitivity CRP levels in the blood. After adjusting for several other lifestyle, socioeconomic and health factors that might affect the relationship between diet and CRP levels, the researchers found that higher intakes of dietary fibre were associated with lower levels of CRP when they divided participants into four groups based on fibre intake. Those in the highest fibre group had CRP levels that were 0.42 lower than those with the lowest fibre intake. Higher levels of vegetable protein were also associated with lower levels of CRP, while total and animal protein intakes were associated with higher CRP levels. Participants with the highest intakes of vegetable protein had CRP levels that were 0.27 lower than those with the lowest intakes. Participants with the highest animal protein intake had CRP levels 0.40 higher than those with the lowest intake. These associations were stronger in individuals with two or more chronic health conditions. In these participants, those with the highest intakes of animal protein and lowest intakes of dietary fibre had levels that were 0.65 higher than those with low animal protein and high fibre intakes. The association between total protein intake and higher levels of CRP was explained by animal protein intake. In participants with two or more chronic health conditions, higher intakes of animal protein were linked with higher CRP levels, regardless of the amount of vegetable protein they ate. Overall, the highest levels of CRP were seen in participants who combined a high intake of animal protein with a low intake of dietary fibre. The authors conclude that particularly in individuals with multiple chronic health conditions, eating more fibre and choosing more plant protein over animal protein may help reduce inflammation in the body. The study has a few limitations, including the reliance on self-reported dietary intake, although they used multiple dietary recalls, and the fact that CRP was measured only at the start of the study. The study population is almost mostly white British adults and healthy volunteers, so the findings may not be general to other groups, including the general older adult population. So there you are. That's the item there from Glycemic Index News from the University of Sydney. Dietary fibre, protein source and inflammation. That's the May 26 edition. And that was by Dr. Kate Marsh, who's an advanced accredited practicing dietitian.
1: Your knee bone connected to your thigh bone connected to your hip bone connected to your back bone, your back bone.
0: Menopause HRT patch shortage in Australia to continue until at least the end of the year. This is written by the health reporter Lauren Roberts for the ABC News. Australian women are cutting their menopause patches in half, travelling interstate to fill scripts and going without amid ongoing supply shortages. It's an issue Rachel, who didn't want to use her surname for privacy reasons, knows all too well. Whenever you can't find your medication, you kind of go into a bit of a mild panic, she said. It's like, oh, my quality of life is going to tumble. There's nothing available. Rachel was first prescribed hormone replacement therapy, transdermal patches, in 2022. Over the years, she spent hours calling pharmacies to check what they have on hand before travelling long distances to get the right medication. Why is this such a problem? She said. This is medication that 50% of the population could use at this point in our lives. There's been intermittent shortages of HRT patches in Australia since 2020, but about 3 years ago, patient demand increased at the same time as supply decreased, making it harder for women like Rachel to get their medication. The Therapeutic Goods Administration estimates availability of some brands will return to normal supply at the end of the year, but experts say they're not holding their breath. Issues will resolve in 2027. What's behind supply issues and what can patients do if they're impacted by shortages? Before we delve into what HRT patches are, it's important to explain why some women need them. During perimenopause, the time leading up to menopause, a woman's estrogen and progesterone levels fluctuate and drop, causing symptoms such as hot flushes, headaches, and mood swings. About 1 in 5 people experience perimenopausal symptoms so severe it affects their day-to-day activities. To alleviate symptoms, doctors can prescribe HRT patches that deliver hormones, either estrogen or a combination of estrogen and progesterone, directly through the skin into the bloodstream. The patches are typically replaced twice a week and provide a steadier release of estrogen than a pill. Pharmacist and nutritionist Sarah Gray, who specializes in perimenopause, said these patches weren't cosmetic or optional. They are prescribed to manage hot flushes, sleep disruption, mood instability, cognitive symptoms, and overall daily functioning, she said. For many women, they are the difference between coping and not coping at work, at home, and in leadership roles. These medications can be life-changing. The patches are also used by transgender women and non-binary people for gender affirmation. There's only a handful of brands with patches approved for use in Australia, but there's been shortages impacting some brands and dosages for about 6 years. Pharmaceutical Society of Australia Interim Chief Executive Bridget Totterman, who is a registered pharmacist and community pharmacy owner, described the issue as intermittent but persistent. In 2023, the local market grew tighter after one brand of HRT patch, approved for use in Australia, was discontinued, putting an increased demand on those still available. At the same time, we had more awareness of menopause treatment available to help women out, which is a good thing, said Mrs. Totterman. But then we had more people wanting help, less products available on the market, limited supplied, and then global supply chain issues. This led to this imperfect storm of this intermittent sort of supply issue. Ada Chung, an endocrinologist at the University of Melbourne, said it wasn't just Australia experiencing shortages, with the United States and United Kingdom also impacted. Professor Chung said the first issue along the supply chain was at the start, with soya beans and sweet potatoes, the raw ingredients used in most patches, in high demand and short supply globally. Then there's manufacturing issues and supply chain issues, and patch manufacturers can't ramp up supply enough to meet demand, she said. The Australasian Menopause Society estimates there are about 2 million postmenopausal women in Australia, with another 80,000 joining the group every year. And while it's hard to pinpoint the exact number of women who currently use HRT patches in Australia, an analysis of pharmaceutical benefit scheme data from 2014 to 2023 showed a growing number of transdermal patches being dispensed. Victorian-based Miss Gray said some of her patients had reported cutting patches in half, sharing medication, spacing out doses, or going without to cope with the scarcity of supply. And in Brisbane, community pharmacist Tani Simpson said patients would drive in search of a unicorn looking for their preferred brand. There may be one box sitting in a far-off pharmacy a long way away, and they will drive for it, she said. And for me, my heart sinks because it also means that I can't provide care to that patient, and I have a special interest in menopause treatment, and I really like continuity of care. The TGA is aware of the shortages impacting Australia and recently approved the sale of some overseas registered alternatives to boost supply. It is important to understand that sponsors are private businesses and the TGA does not have the regulatory power to compel them to market or manufacture their products in Australia. A spokesperson for the TGA said in a statement, "The regulator estimated most brands would return to normal supply by the end of this year, but the experts the ABC spoke with said this timeline was unreliable and had already been pushed back multiple times. The deadline has been extended about 10 times, Professor Chung said. The Australian Health Department has been contacted for comment, but did not respond by deadline. Using a tool called the Serious Scarcity Substitution Instrument, pharmacists can now dispense an alternative brand or strength of HRT patches without a new prescription. When Rachel couldn't get her preferred brand, she tried an alternative, the only one available in pharmacies nearby, which felt uncomfortable and left her with red, itchy rash. Instead of switching brands, Brisbane-based community pharmacist Miss Simpson said some patients opted to try a pill or gel as these methods weren't impacted by the same supply shortages. The silver lining is we do have other options available at least, just not the preferred option, she said. Sydney-based general practitioner Elena Safro, who chairs the education subcommittee of the Australasian Menopause Society, urged patients to chat to their doctor before making any changes. She said the best thing perimenopausal women could do for their long-term health was to find a good doctor who could help navigate this stage of their lives. Dr. Safro also reminded patients not to go online or use unlicensed products, even if people on social media claim they work. If it sounds too good to be true, it probably is, she said. And that is the article titled Menopause HRT Patch Shortage in Australia to continue until at least end of the year. That's from the ABC News reported by Lauren Roberts, the health reporter, dated 5th of May. You're listening to Health Matters for the Radio Reading Network of Australia. I'm Maxine Makaroff. Some news from University of Sydney, dated 23rd of April 2026. New study shows alcohol causes more cancers in Australia than previously thought. For every 10 drinks consumed per week, the risk of developing cancer increased by 19%. Alcohol consumption is likely to cause more cancer incidents in Australia than previously thought, according to new research from the University of Sydney. The new study, published in the British Journal of Cancer, analysed alcohol consumption behaviour among 225,000 people in the 45 and up study cohort in New South Wales, Australia's largest ongoing study of health and ageing. Lead author Dr. Peter Sarich from the Cancer Elimination Collaboration in the School of Public Health said, "Our study estimates that around 4.6% of all cancers in Australia are caused by alcohol consumption, higher than previous estimates. Alcohol consumption also increases the risk of developing cancer by 19%. Cancer is the leading cause of premature death in Australia, and while the science on the causes of cancer continues to evolve, the evidence is now clear that reducing alcohol consumption is an effective strategy for preventing cancer. Previous estimates of cancers caused by alcohol in Australia range from 2.8% to 4.1%. By comparing different drinking levels and their associated cancer rates, the researchers were able to estimate that More than 7,800 cancers diagnosed in Australia in 2024 were caused by alcohol consumption, which equated to 4.6% of all cancers, above previous estimates. The researchers also found that for every 10 drinks consumed per week, the relative risk of cancer increased dramatically. Upper aerodigestive tract cancer increased by 27%, that's the mouth, throat, larynx and esophagus, colorectal cancer by 16%, liver cancer by 46%, breast cancer by 18%. The study looked at patterns of drinking in relation to the National Health and Medical Research Council's alcohol consumption guidelines, which were updated in 2020 to recommend a maximum of 10 drinks per week and no more than 4 drinks on any one day to reduce the risk of alcohol-related harm. Dr. Sarich said if everyone in Australia followed the NHMRC alcohol guidelines and consumed no more than 10 standard drinks per week, we estimate that the number of alcohol-related cancer cases diagnosed each year would fall by more than 3,700. However, even low levels of consumption increase cancer risk over time. So the fewer drinks consumed, the less likely people are to be diagnosed with an alcohol-related cancer. The study also informed the development of the new Cancer Institute New South Wales Alcohol and Cancer Risk Tool. Dr. Sarich said studies show that only around half the population is aware that alcohol causes cancer, and far fewer are aware that common cancers, such as breast cancer, are strongly associated with alcohol consumption. This new evidence strengthens the case to promote informed choices to reduce alcohol consumption levels that will bring down cancer incidence in Australia. That's the item there from the University of Sydney. New study shows alcohol causes more cancers in Australia than previously thought. And that's dated 23rd of April. And that is our Health Matters for today's edition. If you have any health questions, concerns, always consult with your health professional. I'm Maxine Makaroff. Thanks for your company and look forward to your company again for more Health Matters, because health matters.
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6: It takes backbone to stand strong in the presence of power. When in the company of those who hold positions of authority, we tend to feel nervous and insecure. I am Clayton Bjellin, and today on Insight for Living, Chuck Swindoll introduces us to a young woman who walked into the King's Palace with quiet confidence and without a trace of selfish ambition. A woman whose character spoke louder than her beauty. In the event that you missed yesterday's program, we are going to begin with a helpful summary. Chuck titled this message from his study on Esther, Strength and Dignity on Parade.

0: We're looking into the life of an Old Testament woman named Esther as we study this wonderful biography. I'd like to have you turn back to the second chapter. The land is Persia. The place is Susa, or as it's otherwise called, Shushan, the capital of Persia. The king is Ahasuerus, otherwise known as Xerxes. His wife, Vashti, has been demoted from the throne. She is a forgotten soul, never to be mentioned again. He comes back from war, and he's lonely and in need of the affection and care and enjoyment and pleasure of a wife. His counselors say, here is a unique way to do it. Let's find every possible available beautiful young woman in the kingdom, in all the provinces, and let's bring her here and let you take your choice, and she will become the queen. Notice in reading chapter 2 of Esther, verse 3, the development of the story. Let the king appoint overseers in all the provinces of his kingdom, that they may gather every beautiful young virgin to Susa, the capital, to the harem, into the custody of Haggai, the king's eunuch, who was in charge of the women, and let their cosmetics be given them. It's plain and simple, a beauty contest. And the women come from all the provinces. Look at verse 5. There was a Jew in Susa, the capital, whose name was Mordecai. Verse 7. And he was bringing up Hadassah. That's a Jewish word that means myrtle, as in the plant. That is Esther. That's a Persian name meaning star, as in the star of the heavens. She was given that name later in her adult life. He was bringing up Esther, his uncle's daughter, for she had neither father nor mother. Now the young lady was beautiful of form and face, and when her father and her mother died, Mordecai took her as his own daughter. What you don't read, but you have to see between the lines, is that she is in the minority. She is living as a captive in a foreign land. Her home is Jerusalem, that is her people's home, the land of Palestine. And because of the turning and twisting of historical events, her people have been brought in exile to Persia. So she's living a life, rather obscurely, in the home of Mordecai. I'm sure it was a sheltered home, a monotheistic home, a home of great care and concern for character and for deep beauty. On top of all this, she had a physical beauty that attracted people to her. Verse 8, it came about when the command and decree of the king were heard, and many young ladies were gathered to Susa, the capital, into the custody of Haggai. Now read carefully, that Esther was taken to the king's palace into the custody of Haggai, who was in charge of the women. Now, what we are about to read in the verses that follow, 9 through 17, are what I want to suggest are six queen-like character traits, not limited to Esther, but available even in our generation. Number one, a grace-filled charm and elegance. Verse 9. The first of the queen-like qualities I want to emphasize is what I find in Esther, a grace-filled charm and elegance. Will you observe again, verse 9, the young lady pleased him and found favor with him. The original says, get this, she lifted up grace before his face. Beautiful expression. So gracious was she that he, notice again, verse 9, quickly provided her with all that she needed and then some. Talk about being pampered and indulged. Second, will you note an unusual restraint and control? Another queen-like quality of this woman, an unusual restraint and control. Verse 10, Esther did not make known her people or her kindred. In other words, she told no one she was Jewish. Why? Because Mordecai had instructed her that she should not make them known. Number 3, a continual teachable spirit. verse 10 and verse 20. Listen to the words at the end of verse 10. Mordecai had instructed her she should not make them known. Verse 20. Esther had not yet made known her kindred or her people. She's now the queen by the time we get to verse 20. Even as Mordecai had commanded her, she is still teachable. Even becoming a finalist didn't cause her to flaunt her independence or becoming the queen. How beautiful it is to find a teachable spirit in a significant woman. Number four. An unselfish modesty and authenticity. Verses 12 to 15. I love this section. 12 to 15. An unselfish modesty and authenticity. Now, when the turn of each young lady came to go in to King Ahasuerus, after the end of her 12 months, think of it, no job, no responsibility, no cooking, no cleanup, no washing, no ironing, no errands, in pampered and indulged, delightful, selfish harem of Persia. All of the emphasis rests upon your becoming a woman of greater physical beauty. For the days of their beautification were completed as follows. 6 months with oil of myrrh and 6 months with spices and the cosmetics for women. The young lady would then go into the king in this way. Anything she desired was given her to take with her from the harem to the king's palace. Jewelry, clothing, perfumes, cosmetics, whatever she wishes. In the evening she would go in, and in the morning she would return to the second harem, to the custody of Shashgaz, the king's eunuch, who was in charge of the concubines. She would not again go into the king unless the king delighted in her and she was summoned by name. She was in this contest, and the one who pleased the king the most would gain his favor. Verse 15. Now, when the turn of Esther, the daughter of Abihail, the uncle of Mordecai, who had taken her as his daughter, came to go into the king, look closely at her modesty. She did not request anything except what Haggai, the king's eunuch, who was in charge of the women, advised. This woman cannot be more than 20, 25 years old. This is a chance of a lifetime for her to have whatever she wishes. And she just simply stands on her own character and the advice of the man who knew what seemed to be best. There's a real unselfish modesty, a withdrawal from extravagance and authenticity. I'm impressed that they took with them cosmetics. I smiled the other day when I came across a Carolina publication that was the result of a survey that was taken. In the survey, it was found that 15% of the ladies tinted their hair, 22% wore false eyelashes, 38% periodically wore wigs, 80% wore rouge or some kind of facial cosmetics, 93% used nail polish, 98% wore some kind of eye makeup, and 100% of the ladies voted in favor of a resolution condemning any kind of false packaging. Thought that was interesting in this particular article. You know what? I think, without making that illustration walk on all fours, I think that the woman who uses the cosmetics is not interested in appearing false. Cosmetics done well will help enhance the beauty that is there. It is not an attempt, when the woman's motive is right, to hide something that is not there. Frankly, I'm of the opinion that Esther went into the king without fear. She had no driving interest in the entire process. Her life did not revolve around her physical appearance or simply making a king happy. She had, in the terms we used to use in the group I used to run with, she had her stuff together. She knew where she was coming from. She knew who she was. And she knew that God's hand was on her life. If it was his pleasure that this be his plan, then she would willingly accept it. If it would not be, she would willingly relinquish it. There is a modesty and an authenticity about this woman that makes us suck in our breath. True beauty. Number five, a kind winsomeness regardless of her surroundings. A kind winsomeness regardless of her surroundings. Verse 15 concludes, Esther found favor in the eyes of all who saw her. She lifted up grace to all who saw her. I think that is rather remarkable, even to those competing and, I might add, greedy women who were a part of the harem. She must have found some sense of favor in their eyes. She was taken to King Ahasuerus in his royal palace. Verse 17 says, the king loved Esther more than all the women. She found favor and kindness with him more than all the other virgins. So that this is a great moment, he set the royal crown on her head and made her queen instead of Vashti, the former queen. Wow. Webster says, winsomeness is being pleasant, delightful, attractive in a sweet, engaging way. A person who is winsome draws you to him or to her. You can never get quite enough. You are intrigued by that person's spirit. Number six, and lastly, a humble respect for authority. Verses 18 to 20. A humble respect for authority. This is almost too good to be true when you read of Esther in the last part of this. The king gave a great banquet. Believe me, he knows how to give banquets. And he gave it a name, Esther's Banquet. For all his princes and his servants, he made a holiday, Esther Day, holiday for the provinces and gave gifts according to the king's bounty. And yet, verse 20, Esther had not yet made known her kindred or her people as Mordecai had instructed or even commanded her. For she did what Mordecai told her as she had done when under his care. The strange bit of information that is passed around that when you marry, you no longer need to remember parental advice. Or when you get out on your own, you're really on your own. Think for yourself. Believe in yourself, go for it, whatever. Isn't it interesting that even as the queen of the land, she remembered the wise counsel and was willing to submit to the authority of it? I have found in my years on earth, the older I get, the smarter my parents were. Have you discovered that? I thought how stupid those folks were when I was in my teen years, but they got smarter the older I have gotten. How beautiful it is to live with a wife who still remembers her folks' counsel and wisdom and advice. Now, what does all this say to the woman today? You want to be a modern-day Esther, most of you do. I would venture to say all of you in your own way want to be this. Who wouldn't? You say it sounds so unbelievably off the graph. How can any woman attain? It can happen. God does not mock us with his word. He isn't in the business of making his people squirm because they can't attain the challenge of a unique life. You can't get it by taking your cues from the world, however. You'll never win there. Let me give you a couple of thoughts that come to my mind, and I share them with you very graciously because I'm not a woman. I cannot imagine the pressure you live in or the difficulty that you must handle So I say these are suggestions that I believe will work. First is this: ask God to cultivate within, to cultivate character within you. Ask God to cultivate character within you. I would add underneath that piece of advice or that suggestion that you ask Him to give you a discontent the older you get for the superficial and a deeper desire for the spiritual. Ask God for that. Make yourself available to His strength, His reproofs. Ann Morrow Lindbergh, in a work entitled Gift from the Sea, writes this: I want, first of all, in fact, as an end to these other desires, I want first of all to be at peace with myself. I want a singleness of eye, a purity of intention, a central core to my life that will enable me to carry out these obligations and activities as well as I can. I want, in fact, to borrow from the language of the saints, to live in grace as much of the time as possible. By grace, I mean an inner harmony, essentially spiritual, which can be translated into outward harmony. I am seeking perhaps what Socrates asked for in the prayer from the Phaedrus when he said, may the outward and inward man be at one. Ask God to give you that kind of authenticity, to place more emphasis on what's happening down inside your heart and less emphasis on the externals, the trappings. Here's the second: trust God. Trust God to control the circumstances around you, those circumstances that you're using as an excuse for not being the woman you would want to be. You trust God to control the circumstances around you. Don't wait for them to be perfect. Remember Esther, all the things we have read of her happened in a harem, of all places, at the height of competition, surrounded by sensual, greedy, superficial women, Esther stood alone. I'd like us to bow together for a few moments. Ask God, trust God. That implies that you know God, which you may not. This is the time to take care of that. The God who led Esther is still very much alive, very much as available. But between her life and yours and mine, His Son has come. S-O-N, Jesus Christ. He has made God accessible in the sense that He has opened the way to heaven by His death on the cross. Perhaps, dear woman, friend of mine, it's possible you want these things more than life itself, but you have yet to know the Lord who alone can give them. I invite you, as well as the men who are listening, who are hearing these words, who have seen them in the Scriptures, to bow your heart and your life to Jesus Christ. God loves an authentic confession of sin. Hide nothing. A simple prayer that goes something like this, you can come to know Him. Dear God, I haven't anything in myself that would win favor to You. I am completely dependent upon You for eternal life, for forgiveness, for character, for security. I believe Jesus Christ died that I might live, and because He lives, I give my life to Him. I claim his blood as the detergent to wash away my sins. And I come today. I believe in him. Our Father, give us a continued disgust for things that merely satisfy the flesh. Show us the importance of character. Not just the women today, show all of us the importance of character. The incredible change that can come by standing alone on the things of God. Give us a grace and a winsomeness in doing so. Keep us from becoming cranky Christians. Make us people of great grace. And use us even in the harems of life to make a difference and to model a charm and a beauty, a dignity and an elegance that cannot help but cause people's attention to be drawn to you and to your power.
1: Six qualities, one unforgettable woman. Chuck Swindoll has walked us through the life of Esther today and shown us that true strength and dignity aren't performed, they're grown quietly from the inside out. And there is much more to discover in the pages ahead. Esther's story is just beginning, and as a compliment to what you're hearing on this program, Insight for Living offers a variety of creative resources for engaging in Esther's inspirational story. One such resource is the beloved Paws and Tails collection titled The Story of Esther. 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I'm Clayton Bjellin. Join us when Chuck Swindoll continues to tell the fascinating story of Esther, Friday on Insight for Living.

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4: Paddle to the Amazon, the ultimate 12,000-mile canoe venture.

0: by Don Starkel. This book is narrated by multiple narrators. July the 23rd, Hannibal, Missouri, mile 309 on the Mississippi River. Just past noon today, we made camp on the Illinois side of the river, across from Hannibal, Missouri, the home of Mark Twain. While Dana watched the canoe, Jeff and I crossed the bridge into town, nervous about our safety as the bridge traffic screamed by us, showing little regard for pedestrians. Hannibal is the ultimate tourist town, complete with a Mark Twain paddle wheeler, statues of the characters from Tom Sawyer and Huckleberry Finn, rides, caves, food carts, and dozens of souvenir stores. We stopped a number of people to get information, and they all told us the same thing. We're just visiting. We bought a canoe decal at the Becky Thatcher bookstore, then returned to the quieter side of the river and enjoyed a swim. It has really been one of our better afternoons, with everyone in good spirits. Jeff and Dana are busy entertaining the local girls, attractive young southerners with heavy drawls. We seem suddenly to have crossed an invisible line between the north and the south, and have heard 1,000 "you alls" today. The river is slowly changing character. In the past couple of days, we've hit a number of stretches where the banks and trees are overgrown with an unbroken canopy of lush vines and foliage. From a distance, the entire landscape looks like a range of velvety green hills. July the 26th at Alton, Illinois, mile 203 on the Mississippi River. During our long days on the Mississippi, we've settled into a number of routines and rituals. We rise well before sunrise, and while Jeff strikes the tent and packs the equipment boxes, I boil up water on our little army stove, and Dana and I prepare a simple breakfast. When we're ready to go, Dana is invariably first into the canoe, followed by Jeff, leaving me to shove off and get into my stern seat on the move. Dana sets the stroke, anywhere up to 40 long, deep working strokes in a minute. He and Jeff paddle in unison, switching sides as they please. I switch sides frequently as a means of steering the canoe. To steer in a more conventional way, by dragging my paddle or J-stroking, hooking the paddle outward at the end of each stroke, would only slow us down. Late in the morning, the boys, especially Jeff, start clamouring for lunch. I give the okay, and Dana and I keep paddling, while Jeff turns at his centre position and pries open our two food boxes. He rapidly prepares whatever we're having, and we eat it as we drift, or as I do a little easy paddling. What's the menu? Today, each of us down 2 peanut butter and jam sandwiches, a banana, a few Fig Newtons, and a Snickers bar, and cup after cup of water. The cooling effect of the river on the bottom of the canoe and the protection afforded by our white vinyl tarp have kept our food surprisingly cool. Even our margarine stays solid, if a bit soft. Yesterday, I took a few minutes to supplement our food supply by raiding a riverside cornfield. I felt like a kid, running through the rows, grabbing cobs, 24 of them. But when I got them to the canoe, we discovered they were pale cattle corn, undoubtedly nourishing but underripe and none too tasty, which serves me right. On landing, we unload together, and I generally make supper, while Jeff puts up the tent and Dana goes off to practice his guitar. Having eaten, Jeff turns to his electronics books or to the radio or both. Dana does the dishes and packs up. Every evening when the sun is almost down, I boil up a big pot of tea. I pour Dana and Jeff a mugful each, then pour myself a 34-ounce peach tin of the stuff. I add 3 large spoons of sugar and 2 spoons of powdered milk. I then wrap a thick cloth around the hot tin and carry it into the Mississippi till I'm up to my neck in water. The sand bottom is gentle, and as I stand immersed, I slowly drink the precious fluid. Tonight, we're camped on a grubby stretch of shore at Alton, Illinois. As I was about to go for a swim a couple of hours ago, 2 young black men, Ed Hightower and Cascadora Havis, walked up the beach, and we struck up a conversation. They told me they'd like to go swimming, but were frightened of the fast water that was being funneled through Alton Lock and Dam. "Can you swim?" one of them asked me. "I can swim the Mississippi," I told him, which made them laugh. They started needling me, telling me I couldn't even make it out and around a couple of mooring platforms a few hundred yards upriver. I dived in and swam the distance, though I had difficulty doing the upstream part. Unusual occurrence last night when we were camped on a sandbar a few miles south of the Kapo Gris locks. We were awakened around midnight by a persistent howling. I left the tent with my flashlight and, across the water on another sandbar, could see a pair of golden eyes. A good-sized brown and white female dog swam across to me using my flashlight beam as a guide. It scratched out a sleeping pad in the brush and debris near our tent door and settled for the night. This morning we had to abandon our sad-faced friend, feeling guilty about leaving her stranded on a sandbar. Later we talked to some local hunters who told us the dog was a coon dog and that these dogs will often chase a raccoon off into the bush and not return to their owners. They get stranded when the owners go off without them to teach them a lesson. Apparently most of them find their way home. We're told that Abraham Lincoln conducted some important business here in Alton, but no one is quite sure what it was. Maybe he slept here, as we're going to do. July the 28th, Chester, Illinois, mile 109 on the Mississippi River. We have seen the last of the lift locks and are now riding the stronger natural current of the Mississippi. Yesterday morning, we passed the mouth of the Missouri River and, just south of it, entered a narrow canal, which we travelled for 10 miles to Lock 27 at Granite City. We emerged at a river level that will carry us to New Orleans. During the early afternoon, we passed through St. Louis and got a good view of its famous 650-foot gateway arch. The waterfront activity was stupendous. Parks, stores and restaurants of all kinds, including a riverboat McDonald's. In one spot, a German beer fest was going full tilt. We were tempted to stop, but the urge to keep moving was stronger, and we paddled on through a heavy traffic of paddle-wheelers, sailboats, and runabouts. It occurred to me that the force drawing us south must be every bit as strong as the force that drives migrating birds. The real adventure of the day was passing a massive float made up of 50 barges, 5 abreast, 10 deep, being pushed upstream toward us by a powerful single tug. We shot by the barges at a terrific speed, within 6 feet of them, our hearts pounding at the risk of being so close. Outside St. Louis, a few latter-day hippies called out to us from shore, "Come and get high!" Often as we travel these days, I find myself thinking about Huckleberry Finn and Jim as they rafted south along this stretch of the Mississippi. One difference between Huck's and Jim's journey and our own is that we have the luxury of travelling by daylight, while they had to travel at night to avoid their pursuers. Late this afternoon, we made camp on a big sandbar on the Illinois side of the river. Our chief complaint about these light brown sandbars is, what else? The sand. Mississippi sand is fine and clean, even downstream from the pollution of St. Louis, but it has an almost magnetic quality that glues it to everything it touches. You can barely wipe it off your equipment or skin. It's in our hair, ears, clothes, even our equipment boxes. You'd think we'd been travelling in a desert. With the increased current, our advance today was a record 49 miles. We called it quits at Chester, Illinois, and climbed the steep riverbank to walk into town for food. We met a hospitable newspaper man named Joe Akers, whose wife, it turned out, is from Winnipeg. Joe picked us up in his car and drove us around town, pointing out the sights, including a small statue. "Do you know who that is?" he said, pointing. "Popeye," smiled Jeff and Dana. Chester is the birthplace of Popeye, or more accurately, of his creator, E.C. Seeger. We never did meet Joe's wife, but he insisted on taking us out for an excellent restaurant dinner. Like so many people we've met, Joe clearly got caught up in the romance of what we're doing and wanted to be a part of it, to give something to it, and take what he could, however marginal or brief. Back at our campsite, we were joined by a U.S. Coast Guard tugboat and barge, which moored a few hundred feet downriver. Early in the evening, the Coast Guard crew headed up the riverbank into town. We went to bed, but were wakened around midnight by the sound of breaking glass, crashing down the bank around us. The 15 or so Coast Guard sailors had returned drunk and were hurling beer bottles down onto the rocks. "What are you idiots doing?" I yelled into the darkness. They cursed me from above, and another rain of bottles fell around us. When they ran out of ammunition, they crawled and stumbled down the bank onto a gangplank that led back onto their barge. I could see the outline of one pathetic slob who crawled down the heights on all fours, like an overgrown river crab. He was dragged aboard by his staggering mates. In spite of my anger, I was relieved that these guys made no move to come after us, probably because they were too drunk to locate us in the dark. I'm sure they'd have thrashed us. Dana and Jeff were pretty quiet throughout the incident. July the 31st, Hickman, Kentucky, mile 921 on the Mississippi River. The Mississippi has been good to us, and we feel none of the resentment toward it that we felt toward the Red. We do have our little hardships, warm drinking water, Mississippi sand in everything, and of course, the heat. Again today, the temperature was over 100 degrees. We kept filling our hats with water and slopping them back onto our heads. The water itself is so warm that it's barely refreshing, but as it evaporates, it draws a little heat from our bodies. The constant effort has knocked 15 to 20 pounds off my starting weight, and now I'm feeling I'm about 175, which is prime for me. We are wiry and strong and can paddle hour after hour without much strain. Our only bug problems of late have come from horseflies, which follow us as we paddle and like to take chunks out of our hides when they get the chance. This afternoon we discovered a novel southern method of fishing called jugging or blocking. A crew of fishermen throws out anywhere up to 100 plastic bottles or blocks of wood, each with its own line and baited hook. These drift downstream, spreading out as they go. The boat drifts among them, and when the fishermen see action at a float, they retrieve it with the caught fish. They gather everything up when the floats get too far apart to watch easily. It's a lazy but efficient method of fishing, perfect for the heat. We continue to pass dozens of tugboats, or pushboats as they might better be called, since they push the barges instead of pulling them. We enjoy the names: Cooperative Spirit, National Energy, Mary Weathers, Mr. Joey. The boats have tremendous power and throw up good-sized waves, some up to 6 feet high. Yesterday we were caught off guard when a couple of tugs came booting up river, pushing a big tow of barges. Their enormous wake forced us towards a steep shoreline of rough concrete blocks. With nowhere to land, we were bounced around pretty severely and felt fortunate to escape with no more than a few gallons of wash in the canoe. At the moment, we're camped on a sandbar a mile south of Hickman, Kentucky. When we stopped in Hickman during the mid-afternoon for groceries, the streets were deadly hot and everyone was moving in ultra-slow motion. The town is among the oldest on the Mississippi and looks the part, with its narrow streets and variety of aging buildings. We got a kick out of the county jail, a small, house-like frame building with bars on the windows. Two inmates, one black, one white, were in the backyard, lazily raking leaves and litter. Even in the heat, our progress has been tremendous and has us bubbling with success. Early this morning we passed Mile Zero at Cairo, Illinois, where the Ohio River runs into the Mississippi. We're now on our new mileage countdown, mile 954 to mile 98 in New Orleans. We've been on the water 2 full months and have logged over 1,800 miles. This evening it occurred to me that we've come this far without using even a single Band-Aid or aspirin. Lots of sleep, good food and good water are doing the trick for us. Paddle to the Amazon, the ultimate 12,000-mile canoe venture, by Don Starkel. This book is narrated by multiple narrators. August the 23rd, on a sandbar in Arkansas, mile 814 on the Mississippi River. Our friendly river turned ugly on us today, tossed into a frenzy by howling headwinds that gusted in the 40 to 50 mile per hour range. Without the help of the strong current, progress would have been impossible. After a certain amount of frustration, we moved out into the main channel, where the current is at its fastest. The wind was so strong it was picking up sand from the sandbars and driving it against our skin like needles, so that, despite the heat, we had to keep well covered with clothing. For miles downstream, we could see Sahara-like sand clouds swirling above the river and banks, and twice we were driven off the water for an hour or so. At every bend, we were hit hard by the high wind and waves. Understandably, a day like this leaves us acutely conscious of our vulnerability, not just to weather, but to other river hazards, such as wing dams and the whirlpools they create. There are hundreds of wing dams on the Mississippi, long dikes of crushed rock which project far out into the water, narrowing the flow, increasing the strength of the current. The increased current sweeps up debris and sediment that would otherwise settle in the channel. Thus, the shipping lane is kept clear and deep. The problem is that most of the wing dams are just beneath the surface of the murky water, where they are hazardous to small craft. Yesterday, at Caruthersville, we heard of a recent drowning when a rowboat came around a wing dam and got caught in its whirlpool. We paddled today until 7 p.m. and are camped tonight on a sandbar in Arkansas. I never dreamed we'd see so much sand. Across the river, we can see mile marker 814.5 in Tennessee. The mileage markers are on trees, on poles, on anything solid enough to hold them. Red markers on the east shore, green ones on the west. August the 5th, Memphis, Tennessee, mile 735 on the Mississippi River. Even if I never looked at our maps, I'd have no trouble calculating when we're approaching a city. The evening before we arrive, Dana and Jeff invariably have good baths and shampoo their hair, as they did last night, getting ready to impress the girls. Jeff pays more attention to the radio. Dana has less interest. He has his guitar. Early this afternoon, we paddled into Memphis. The harbour was full of big white paddle wheelers, among them the impressive Memphis Queen. We landed at the Memphis Yacht Club and got the manager's permission to pitch our tent. We relaxed, ate our supper, then climbed the banks behind the yacht club to visit Memphis, which is set high above the river. We flagged a passing car to get information, and the considerate driver took us several miles to the city to buy groceries. It was already 6 p.m, and the streets were ghostly quiet. Having looked around a bit, not having seen a great deal, we returned to our campsite where we could keep an eye on our belongings. I regret that we're not able to see a little more of the cities and towns we pass. The main reason, of course, is that we're concerned above all about guarding Orellana and our belongings. We can never really relax and wander off in a strange city and forget about them. At any rate, we're usually pretty tired when we pull in after a day's paddling. For the most part, unfortunately, the high riverbank cuts us off from even the sight of the towns and cities as we paddle by. Where the banks are not naturally high, they've been raised as a protection against flooding. As we ate supper, Dana heard on the radio that the rock group Queen is in Memphis. He has decided to attend the concert they're to give tonight. He has no money, but is determined to see them and says he'll get in somehow. Off he went a while ago. Jeff is a bit under the weather and has chosen to stay in camp. For my part, I sit contemplating the Mississippi. It is a romantic and seductive river, far more beautiful and powerful than I'd imagined. I love the wide sweep of the water, the beaches and sandbars and dunes, the landscapes and foliage. Much of the greenery is new to us and is now in summer flower. The sun has made the whole experience almost tropical. It has been moving south since June the 21st and, like us, is on its way to the equator. It is now after midnight and Dana has returned, thrilled by the concert. He succeeded in finding the promoter, explained his situation, his love of the guitar, and presto, he was given a stage pass. He also managed a half-hour conversation with the group's lead guitarist, Brian May. August the 8th, south of Helena, Arkansas, mile 601 on the Mississippi River. Tugboats everywhere, Port of Brownsville, America, Leviticus, Captain Briscoe, Navigator, Three River Lady. Each has its own character, Some are brightly painted and well cared for, some less so. Some are like pretty street girls and really know how to show off. They toot their horns and the crews wave, making us feel like an integral part of the river scene. How they've brightened our days. Yesterday, one of them slowed down, and the captain called through a loudspeaker, "The last time we saw you, you were 450 miles upstream." Here we are on another torrid sandbar, half desperate for a breath of cool air. Today's temperature was a new high, 105 degrees. For the past couple of days, as soon as we land, we've been making a lean-to of our orange tarp to give us a bit of shelter from the sun. Today, I didn't have to prompt Jeff and Dana to get busy and set the thing up. Jeff hasn't had a good day. The sun is baking the top of his head, giving him headaches, perhaps even a touch of heat stroke. A while ago, he took a white sailor's hat out of our clothes box, cut out the crown, and sewed it into his peaked visor, which has no crown of its own and has been giving him very little protection. He then tore apart one of my white shirts for a piece of material to sew onto the back of his hat, making a desert capy out of it. He's now parading around in it with a twinkle in his eye, having outsmarted nature. A few minutes ago, he told me, "It makes all the difference in the world." Shortly after getting here, I went wandering and found a strange dead fish about 3 feet long, with an alligator-like head and mouth. In the shallow water, I caught a much smaller silver-coloured fish, which swam into a large peach can I had put into the water. I enjoyed this fellow traveller's company and soon returned him to his home. Because of the heat, we haven't been closing the tent door. And tonight, as we're ready to sleep, we're being savaged by the hundreds of mosquitoes that have flown into the tent. The alternative to being bitten is to crawl into our sleeping shells, which are unbearably hot on a night of 90 degrees. We've been saving our mosquito netting bug house for the swamps and jungles, but we'll have to pull it out tomorrow for more room and ventilation. South America can't be any worse than this. Our route from here to Baton Rouge, Louisiana, is not fully along the original river. Many of the loops and bends of the early Mississippi have been eliminated by stupendous feats of engineering. One shortcut is said to save 16.9 miles. The river has been diked and dammed and dredged, in spite of which it maintains its beauty. Still, I'd love to have seen it through the eyes of DeSoto or LaSalle. August the 14th, Natchez, Mississippi, mile 364 on the Mississippi River. Passed Lake Providence, Louisiana, on the 11th, and now have Louisiana on our right and the state of Mississippi on our left. This is our 75th day out, and the terrible heat keeps us wondering how long it will be till we get some moderate temperatures. Each of us is now drinking a gallon and a half of water a day, and still we feel parched. We had a bit of a treat yesterday when the crew of an Army Corps of Engineers barge gave us 25 pounds of crushed ice in a plastic bag. We spent the afternoon eating it, and I took numerous handfuls and put them under my hat so that the runoff would come down over my face and neck. This morning, we saw our first signs of the Louisiana oil industry. We passed two drilling derricks on the west shore of the river and further down a couple of pumping wells. By 11:30, we were camped on the waterfront of one of America's oldest cities, Natchez, Mississippi. Dana watched the canoe while Jeff and I headed up into the city for groceries. The streets were baking hot, and as we headed back down Silver Street towards our campsite, a big front-end loader and tractor came rumbling up behind us as if to knock us into oblivion. The dinosauric contraption was being driven by a smiling black man who stopped the thing just behind us and called, "Want a ride, my friends?" "Where are we going to sit?" said Jeff. "Sit right there in the bucket." We climbed aboard with our heavy load of groceries and were lovingly delivered to the waterfront. Later, we returned to the city where many of the historic buildings are being restored. The staggering heat was doing its best to keep people off the streets. We went into a few buildings but found the air conditioning uncomfortable, possibly even harmful to our respiration, now finely conditioned to the heat and humidity. We bought 3 pints of ice cream and could hardly eat the stuff before it melted. The riverbanks along here are covered with a thick blanket of vines that ranges over ground, trees, refuse, whatever stands in its path. Some locals told us the prolific vine was brought here from Asia many years ago to help prevent erosion. It may be doing its job too well, as it seems on the verge of swallowing up the entire landscape. Shortly after sunset, Jeff and Dana headed up into Natchez, leaving me alone with my thoughts. I'm always glad to be on my own for a while, and have no doubt the boys feel the same way. Yesterday I took off through the woods and ended up playing hide-and-seek with a couple of deer that kept walking away from me, just within sight. In my quiet moments, I invariably start thinking about the trip, often gloating on our success thus far. At other times, my thoughts grow dark, and I begin to wonder if we've been too ambitious and whether or not we can maintain our health. Occasionally, I spook myself and have to get back to the concerns of the moment. Today, we're back on our original schedule. We'd fallen behind with our delays on the Red and Minnesota rivers. However, the advantages of the Mississippi and our relentless paddling, most days now we do between 40 and 50 miles, have put us where we'd hoped to be by mid-August. We now feel we can be in New Orleans by the 20th or 21st, which tickles us. August the 15th, mile 318 on the Mississippi River. I had two listless paddlers this morning. They went to some Natchez club last night and didn't get back until 2 a.m., which hasn't helped our progress. We were also pushing into headwinds for most of the day and are now getting less help from the current, which is slowing down as we move toward the wide mouth of the river. Early this afternoon, a storm came up in the north and a bank of thunderheads rolled in behind us. We paddled till they were nearly on top of us, then made a beeline for the protection of a sandy point, where we secured our canoe and tarp. As we finished, a Coast Guard vessel came racing down the river with its loudspeaker blaring, "Can you people on the beach hear us?" We signalled that we could. "There's a big storm on the way behind us. Big winds. You'd better get tied down." The storm wasn't as severe as we'd expected, but it did drop the temperature dramatically, so that, for the first time in months, we felt uncomfortably cool. We were actually shivering. I was the storm's only casualty when I dropped our number 4 equipment box on my toe. Blood oozed from beneath my toenail and quickly congealed with the help of Mississippi sand. The number 4 box is our heaviest, and we've taken to calling it the Howie box because I, Howie, am the only one who will carry it. Howie is Jeff and Dana's nickname for me. I have no idea why. It's a secret little joke they have on me. Howie the Buffalo, they sometimes call me. As I lie here tonight on the beach, I calculate that we've come 2,440 miles and are about a fifth of the way into our trip. The miles from Winnipeg to New Orleans were to be our shakedown cruise, and they have taught us much. We survive, we learn, we paddle. Paddle to the Amazon, the ultimate 12,000-mile canoe venture by Don Starkel. This recording was produced by the Vision Australia Information Library Service in 2024. This recording is copyright. No unauthorised copying, broadcasting, or public performance of this recording is permitted.
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Miss Bradford, I said, it is a great surprise and an honour unlooked for to see you here in our village. You left in such haste and so long since that we had despaired of ever more being graced by your presence. Elizabeth Bradford's pride was so overweening and her understanding so limited that she heard only the words and missed the tone. Indeed, she nodded, my parents were well aware that our departure would leave an unfillable gap here. They have always felt their obligations most keenly. It was, as you know, that sense of obligation that caused them to remove us all from Bradford Hall, to preserve the health of our family so that we could continue to fulfil our responsibilities. Surely Montpellier read my father's letter to the parish? He did, I replied. I did not add that he had used it as an occasion to preach one of the most incendiary sermons we ever had from him. So where is he? I have been waiting long enough already, and my business is urgent. Miss Bradford, I must tell you that the rector sees no one at present. The late events in this place and his own grievous loss have left him exhausted and quite unequal to shouldering the burdens of the parish at this time. Well, that may be, in so far as the normal run of parishioners is concerned, but he does not know that my family is returned here. Be so good as to inform him that I require to speak with him at once. I saw no purpose in further discourse with this woman, and I have to own that I was consumed with curiosity to see if the news of the Bradford's return would rouse Mr. Montpellier, or draw forth any sign of feeling. Perhaps wrath could rouse him where charity had not. Perhaps he needed to be singed by just such a brand. I swept by her and walked on ahead to open the rectory's great door. She pinched her face at this. She was not accustomed to sharing a doorway with servants, and I could see she had expected me to pass to the kitchen garth and then come and let her in with accustomed ceremony. Well, times had changed in the Bradford's absence, and the sooner she accustomed herself to the inconveniences of the new era, the better. She pushed past me and found her own way to the parlour, pulling off her gloves and flicking them impatiently against the palm of her hand. I saw the surprise in her face as she registered the bareness of the room, stripped as it was of all its former comforts. I went on to the kitchen. No matter how urgent her business, she would have to wait until Mr. Montpellier broke his fast, since that scant serving of oatcake and brawn was the only meal I knew with any certainty that he would take. She was pacing, barely able to contain herself, as I passed by some minutes later with the laden tray. I glimpsed her through the open door. Her brow was drawn so low, her scowl so deep, that she looked as if someone had grabbed her face from beneath and dragged it groundwards. Upstairs, I took a minute to compose myself before I knocked on the door. I did not want to say or look more than I should when I announced to the rector his caller. "Come," he said. He was standing by the window when I entered, and the shutters for once were opened. His back was to me as he spoke. "Eleanor would be sorry to see what has become of her garden," he said. I did not know at first how to answer that. To speak the evident truth, yes, indeed she would, seemed likely only to feed his gloom. To deny his proposition would be a falsehood. "I expect she would understand why it is so," I said, bending to set out the dishes from his tray. "And even if we had hands enough to do the ordinary tasks, to pull the weeds and prune the deadwood, yet it would not be her garden. We would lack her eye. What made it her garden was the way she could look at a tiny handful of seeds in the bareness of winter and imagine how they would be, months later, sunlit and in flower. It was as if she painted with blooms." When I straightened, he had turned and was staring at me. The shock of it went through me once again. "You knew her?" He said it as if it had only just come to him. To cover my confusion, I blurted out what I had hoped to convey with care. "Miss Bradford is in the parlour. The family is returned to the hall. She says she needs to speak with you urgently." What happened next astonished me so much that I almost dropped the tray. He laughed, a rich, amused laugh, the like of which I hadn't heard for so long I'd forgotten the sound of it.
I know. I saw her banging on my door like a siege engine. Truly, I thought she meant to break it down. What answer should I give her, Rector? Tell her to go to hell. When he saw my face, he laughed again. My eyes must have been as wide as charges. Wiping a tear of mirth from his own, he struggled for composure. No, I see, you can barely be expected to carry such a message. Put it into whatever words you like, but convey to Miss Bradford that I will not see her and get her from this house. It was as if there were two of me walking down those stairs, one of them the timid girl who had worked for the Bradfords, in a state of dread, fearing their hard looks and harsh words. The other was Anna Frith, a woman who had faced more terrors than many warriors. Elizabeth Bradford was a coward. She was the daughter of cowards. As I entered the parlour and faced her thunderous countenance, I knew I had nothing more to fear from her. "I am sorry, Miss Bradford, but the rector is unable to see you at present." I kept my voice as level as I could, but as her jaw worked in that angry face, I found myself thinking of my cow worrying at her cud, and I felt the contagion of Mr. Montpellier's strange fit of mirth. It was all I could do then to keep my composure and continued. "He is, as I said, not currently performing any pastoral duties, nor does he go into society or receive any person." "How dare you smirk at me, you insolent slattern," she cried. "He will not refuse me. He dare not. Out of my way." She moved for the door, but I was quicker, blocking her path like a collie facing down an unruly pup. We stared at each other for a long moment. "Oh, very well," she said, picking up her gloves from the mantel, as if purposing to leave. I stood aside then, meaning to show her to the front door, but instead she pushed past me and was upon the steps to Mr. Montpellier's room when the rector himself appeared on the landing. "Miss Bradford," he said, "do me the kindness of remaining where you are." His voice was low, but its jussive tone stopped her. He had shed the hunched posture of the past months and stood tall and straight. He had lost flesh, but now, as he stood there, animated at last, I could see that gauntness had not ravaged him, but rather given his face a kind of distinction. There had been a time when, if you looked at him when he was not speaking, you might have called his a plain face, save for the deep-set grey eyes that were striking always for their expressiveness. Now the hollowness of his cheeks called attention to those eyes, so that you could not take your gaze from them. "I would be obliged if you would refrain from insulting members of my household while they are carrying out my instructions," he said. "Please be good enough to allow Mrs. Frith to show you to the door." "You can't do this," Miss Bradford replied, but this time in the tone of a very young child who has been thwarted in its pursuit of a plaything. The rector was standing half a flight of stairs above her, so that she had to gaze up at him like a supplicant. "My mother has need of you." "My dear Miss Bradford," he interrupted coldly, "there were many people here with needs this past year, needs that you and your family were in a position to have satisfied, and yet you were not here. Kindly ask your mother to do me the honour of advancing the same tolerance for my absence now that your family arrogated for so long in regard to its own." She was flushed now, her face a blotchy patchwork. Suddenly, surprisingly, she began to cry. "My father is not any longer, my father does not, it is my mother. My mother is very ill. She fears, she believes she will die of it. The Oxford surgeon swore it was a tumour, but there is no question now. Please, Reverend Montpellier, her mind is much disordered. She will take no rest and speaks nothing, of nothing but seeing you. That is why we are come back here, that you may console her and help her face her death." He was silent for a long moment, and I felt sure that his next words would be a request to me to look out his coat and hat so that he could go to the hall. His face when he spoke was sad, as I had so often seen it, but his voice was strange and rough. "If your mother seeks me out to give her absolution like a papist, then she has made a long and uncomfortable journey to no end. Let her speak direct to God,
to ask forgiveness for her conduct, but I fear she may find him a poor listener, as many of us here have done." And with that, he turned his back and climbed the stairs to his room, closing the door behind him. Elizabeth Bradford drew out a hand to steady herself and gripped the banister until the bone of her knuckles showed through the skin. She was trembling, her shoulders shaking with sobs that she struggled to suppress. Instinctively I went to her. Despite my years of aversion to her and hers of contempt for me, she folded up into my arms like a child. I had meant to help her to the door, but she was in such a state that I could not bring myself to shove her out, though it was clearly the rector's wish that she be gone. Instead, I found myself shepherding her to the kitchen and easing her down upon the bucket bench. There she gave herself up so completely to sobbing that the little piece of lace she used as a handkin was soaked through. I held out a dishcloth, and to my astonishment she took it and blew her nose as indelicately and unself-consciously as an urchin. I offered her a mug of water, and she drank it thirstily. I said the family was back, but in truth it is just my mother and me and our servants. I do not know how I can help her. She grieves so. My father will have none of her ever since he learned the truth of her condition. My mother has no tumour, but what she has at her age may surely kill her just the same. And my father says he cares not. He has ever been cruel to her, but now he excels himself in his wretchedness. He is saying the most terrible things. He has called his own wife whore. And there she finally stopped herself. She had said more than she had intended, far more than she should. Rising from the bench as if it had suddenly turned to a hob that was blistering her noble backside, she squared her shoulders and handed me the soiled dishcloth and the empty mug without a thank you. "I can find my own way out," she said, brushing past me without a glance. I did not follow her, but I knew she was gone by the slam of the great oaken door. It was only with her going that I gave myself pause to be astonished by what Mr. Montpellier had said to her. His mind had become even darker than I had thought. I was concerned for him. I did not know what I could do to bring him comfort. Nevertheless, I climbed the stairs to his room as quietly as I could and listened outside his door. Inside there was silence. I knocked gently, and when he did not answer, I opened the door. He was seated with his head in his hands. The Bible, as always, was beside him, unopened. I had a sudden, keen memory of him, sitting just so at the end of one of the darkest days of the past winter. The difference was that Eleanor had been there, seated beside him, her gentle voice reading from the Psalms. It was as if I heard it still, a low hum, so soothing, broken only by the soft rustle as she turned the pages. Without asking his leave, I picked up the Bible and turned to a passage I knew well. "Bless the Lord, O my soul, and forget not all his benefits, who forgives all your iniquity, who heals all your diseases, who redeems your life from the pit." He rose from his chair and took the book from my hand. His voice was low but brittle. "Very well read, Anna. I see my Eleanor may add a credential as a fine teacher to her catalogue of excellent qualities. But why did you not choose this one?" He flipped a few pages and began to declaim. "Your wife will be like a fruitful vine within your house. Your children will be like olive shoots around your table." He raised his eyes and glared at me. Then slowly, deliberately, he opened his hand. The book slipped from his fingers. Instinctively, I leapt forward to catch it, but he grabbed my arm, and the Bible hit the floor with a dull thump. We stood there, face to face, his hand tightening on my forearm until I thought he might break it. "Rector," I said, struggling to control my voice. At that, he dropped my arm as if it were a burning brand, and raked his hand through his hair. The pressure of his grip had left a welt throbbing.
I could feel the tears welling in my eyes, and I turned away so that he would not see them. I did not ask his leave to go.

Chapter 2 goes back to the spring of 1665. Ring of Roses. The winter that followed Sam's death in the mine was the hardest season I had ever known. So in the following spring, when George Vickers came banging on my door looking for lodging, I thought God had sent him. Later, there were those who would say it had been the devil. Little Jamie came running to tell me, all flushed and excited, tripping over his feet and his words, "There a man, Mummy! There a man at the door!" George Vickers swept his hat from his head as I came from the garth, and he kept his gaze down on the floor respectfully. Different from all those men who look you over like a beef at sale yard. When you're a widow at 18, you grow used to those looks and hard towards the men who give them. "If you please, Mistress Frith, they told me at the rectory you might have a room to let." He was a journeyman tailor, he said, and his own good plain clothes told that he was a competent one. He was clean and neat, even though he'd been on the road all the way from Canterbury, and I suppose that impressed me. He had just secured a post with my neighbour, Alexander Hadfield, who presently had a surfeit of orders to fill. He seemed a modest man and quiet-spoken, although when he told me he was prepared to pay sixpence a week for the attic space in my eaves, I'd have taken him if he was as loud as a drunkard and muddy as a sow. I sorely missed the income from Sam's mine, for I was still nursing Tom, and my small earnings from the flock were only a little augmented by my morning's work at the rectory and occasional service at the hall when they needed extra hands. Mr. Vickers' sixpence would mean a lot in our cottage. But by the end of the week, it was me who was ready to pay him. George Vickers brought laughter back into the house. And later, when I could think at all, I was glad that I could think about those days in the spring and the summer when Jamie was laughing. The young Martin girl minded the baby and Jamie for me while I worked. She was a decent girl and watchful with the children, but Puritan in her ways, thinking that laughter and fun are ungodly. Jamie misliked her sternness and was always so glad when he'd see me coming home that he'd rush to the door and grab me around the knees. But the day after Mr. Vickers arrived, Jamie wasn't at the door. I could hear his high little laugh coming from the hearth, and I remember wondering what had come over Jane Martin that she'd actually brought herself to play with him. When I got to the door, Jane was stirring the soup with her usual thin-lipped glare. It was Mr. Vickers who was on the floor, on all fours, with Jamie on his back, riding around the room, squealing with delight. "Jamie, get off poor Mr. Vickers," I exclaimed. But Mr. Vickers just laughed, threw back his blonde head and neighed. "I'm his horse, Mrs. Frith, if you've no objection. He's a very fine rider, and he rarely beats me with the whip." The day after that, I came home and found Jamie decked out like a harlequin in all the fabric scraps from Mr. Vickers' waistcoat. And the day after, the two of them were at work slinging oat sacks from the chairs to make a hiding house. I tried to let George Vickers know how much I valued his kindness, but he brushed my thanks away. "Ah, he's a fine little boy. His father must have been more than proud of him." So I tried to repay him by making a better table than we might otherwise have had, and his praise for my cooking was generous. The neighbour towns at that time had no tailor, so Mr. Hadfield had work to spare for his new assistant. Mr. Vickers would sew long into the evening, burning down a whole rushlight as he sat late by the fire plying his needle. Sometimes, when I was not too tired, I would set myself some chore near the hearth to keep him company a while, and he would reward me with many tales of the places he'd sojourned. He had seen much for a young man, and his powers of description were good. Like most in this village, I had no occasion to travel farther than the market town, 7 miles distant. Our closest city, Chesterfield, lies twice as far, and I never had cause to journey there. Mr. Vickers knew the great cities of London and York, the bustling port life of Plymouth, and the ever-changing pilgrim trade at Canterbury.
I was pleased to hear his stories of these places and the manner of life of the people biding there. These were a kind of evening I'd never had with Sam, who looked to me for all his information of the tiny world for which he cared. He liked to hear only of the villages he'd known since childhood, the small doings that defined their days. And so I gave him such news as the arrival of Martin Highfield's new bull calf and the expectation of Widow Hamilton for her wool clip. He was content just to sit, exhausted, his big frame spilling from the chair that seemed so small when he was in it. I would prattle of what I'd heard of the villages and the children's doings, and he would let the words wash over him, gazing at me with a half-smile, no matter what I said. When I ran out of talk, his smile would widen, and he'd reach for me. His hands were big, cracked things, with broken, blackened nails, and his idea of lovemaking was a swift and sweaty tumble, a spasm, and then sleep. Afterwards, I would lie awake under the weight of his arm and try to imagine the dim recesses of his mind. Sam's world was a dark, damp maze of rakes and skrins 30 feet under the ground. He knew how to crack limestone with water and with fire. He knew the going rate for a dish of lead. He knew whose seams were likely to be old man before the year turned, and who had nicked whose claim up along the edge. Inasmuch as he knew what love meant, he knew he loved me, and all the more so when I gave him the boys. His whole life was confined by these things. Mr. Vickers never seemed to have been confined at all. When he entered our cottage, he brought the wide world with him. He had been born a Peakrill lad in a village near Tukinder Scout, but had been sent off to Plymouth to take up tailoring, and in that port town had seen silk traders who traversed the Orient and had befriended lace makers even from among our enemies, the Dutch. He could tell such tales of Barbary seamen who wrapped their copper-coloured faces in turbans of rich indigo, of a Mussulman merchant who kept 4 wives, all veiled so that each moved about with just one eye peeking from her shroud. He had gone to London at the end of his apprenticeship, for the return and restoration of King Charles II had created prosperity among all manner of trade. There he had enjoyed much work, sewing liveries for courtier servants, but the city had tired him. "London is for the very young and the very rich," he said. "Others cannot long thrive there." I smiled and said that since he had yet to pass his middle 20s, he seemed young enough to me to be able to dodge footpads and withstand late nights in alehouses. "Maybe so, mistress," he replied. "But I grew tired of seeing no farther than the blackened wall at the opposite side of the street and hearing nothing but the racket of carriage wheels. I longed for space and for good air. You cannot believe that what men breathe in London really is air at all, for the coal fire sends soot and sulphur everywhere, fouling the water and turning even the palaces into grimy black hulks. The city is like a corpulent man trying to fit himself into the jerkin he wore as a boy. So many have moved there, looking for work, that souls are heaped up to live 10 and 12 to a room, no larger than the one we sit in. Poor souls have tried to add on to their dwellings and garner space as they can, so that misshapen parts of buildings lean out across the alleyways and teeter high atop decaying roofs that you wonder can hold the weight. The gutters and spouts are fixed on anyhow, so that even long after rain has passed, the wet

year or more for the settlement of his accounts. And I can tell you that by then I felt myself lucky to be paid at all, he added, for he had had colleagues driven destitute by lordly defaulters.

0: And that concludes this episode of Year of Wonders, written by Geraldine Brooks and read by Eleanor Err. Our thanks to the publishers, Fourth Estate, a division of HarperCollins.
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5: Now, I'm going to start the message by asking a question. Do you have a vision for your life? Before you do this, I'm going to define vision for you so that every single person at the sound of my voice will be able to identify with having a vision for your life, each of you. Now, I learned this definition that I'm going to come to in a minute about 50 years ago from a godly wise man who went to be with the Lord. And that is why I want to share it with you, because it's changed my life. It changed the trajectory of my thinking and my ministry completely. So are you ready for it? A vision is this. It is seeing the need and meeting the need. Did you get that? It is seeing the need and meeting the need. It's that simple. I'm not talking about personal needs. We all have personal needs and we all work toward providing for our personal needs. Everybody does that. But I'm talking about a spiritual. I'm talking about something that is in ministry, something that is serving God. Seeing and meeting the need should be done exactly where you are. You don't have to go across the world. You just go across the street. If you open your eyes, if you open your heart, God will not only show you the need, but He's going to qualify you. He's going to equip you to meet that need. Wherever you find yourself right now, this very moment in your life, the truth is there are a lot of Christian believers who see the need, and then they say, someone else will meet that need. Or, I'm going to pray that God will raise somebody to meet the need. It's a cop-out. Or I pray that God Himself will meet the need without me. Or let's have a meeting and discuss this need. No. God, who showed you the need, wants you to meet that need. So by God's grace, you can say, by God's grace alone, by God's power alone, by God's strength alone, I will step up and meet that need. This does not mean it's going to be easy. I don't tell you that. It's not going to be easy. It does not mean that there is no price associated with your willingness to meet that need. It doesn't mean there is no cost of meeting that need, or that you're not going to experience apprehension or even fear

0: fear and hesitancy in attempting to meet that need. Now, for over 50 years in ministry, I found that this is to be absolutely true. Every time I see a need, and every time I hear the voice of God telling me, you need to meet this need, every time, I panic. When God says, I will equip you, I will strengthen you, I still panic. I can tell you truthfully, not one time that I did not ask the Lord, please ask somebody else. Not one time that I did not feel unworthy. That's the sanctimonious talk. Or unqualified. Not one time did I not feel apprehensive or even fearful at times, depending on what it is. Not one time I did not feel unwilling to pay the price. Not one time that I did not feel lazy and balk at the thought. Not one time that I did not say, oh no, you did not mean that for me. You must meet somebody else. But I also can testify to the glory of God alone that He and He alone did all of the heavy lifting once I said, I do. Now, we have been looking at godly women of old. We looked through Hannah and Jochebed, and now I conclude this series of messages by looking at a woman of vision. And you will understand the definition once I get to that. Remember the definition? You see what? And you meet what? She was an ordinary Jewish woman who was living under the yoke of the Persian exile. You remember the Jews, when Babylon invaded Israel, and they took the Jews captives. They took them into exile in Babylon. But once the Babylonian Empire collapsed or defeated by the Persians became the superpower of that day, and they inherited all these exiles, especially the Jewish exiles. This ordinary woman saw a need and met the need and saved an entire race of people. Oh, but again, it did not mean that she was not tempted not to meet that need. Oh, she was tempted. It does not mean that she was not terrified, I'm going to show you, of meeting that need, or that she did not experience doubt, anxiety, as she was meeting that need. Listen to me, please. All these challenges, they just go with the territories. They go with the territories. So don't be surprised by them. But she became a woman of vision. And when you become a woman of vision, man of vision, you will experience these things. But under God, He will strengthen you to overcome. There is nothing wrong with feeling self-doubt at times. Not all the time. If it's all the time, you need some help. There's nothing wrong with experiencing apprehension at times, especially when you're meeting a big challenge. There is nothing wrong with feeling anxious at times, not all the time. But the question is, will you trust God enough to get you through all these challenges? Now, her Hebrew name was Hadassah. But as usual, the Babylonians and then the Persians always changed the Jewish names and gave them local names. So they called her Esther. After her parents died, she became an orphan. So a close relative, we're not sure how, but possibly an uncle, adopted her, and he became her adopted father. She became his adopted daughter. This godly man, her adopted father, Mordecai, he occupied a high-level office in the court of the king of Persia. Through the sovereign intervention of God, through God's hand working behind the scene, Esther becomes the queen of Persia, the wife of the king. Think about this with me, please, please. A Jewish girl becomes the queen of the king of the superpower of the day. an exile. Of course, being a Jew was only known to her and to her adopted father, Mordecai. That was kept a secret, not even from her husband, the king. Nobody else knew it. No doubt Mordecai taught Esther as he was bringing her up. He taught her how to be faithful to Yahweh in midst of this pagan environment. No doubt he taught her the scriptures. No doubt he taught her about Daniel, Shadrach, Meshach, and Abednego. Mordecai himself worked in the palace, and therefore he became a role model for her how to stand firm in her faith in the midst of this pagan culture of the palace. He set the example of refusing to compromise his biblical conviction, even though it was dangerous for him to do so. He was role model of how to refuse to get swept off your feet by the trappings of power. You see, in those days when King Xerxes was on the throne of Persia, there was a second in command. There was a number two man in the palace by the name of Haman. Haman was a bloodthirsty, ambitious, egotistical maniac and a drunk with power. Haman was determined to eliminate the Jewish race altogether, not just in Persia, but everywhere in the world. Remember, this was not just any group of people. It's not any just ethnic group of people. These were the people in some of whose loins are going to be born the Savior of the world, the Messiah, the Lord Jesus. Haman's plan was diabolical. And don't ever forget, Satan had worked overtime to destroy the Jewish race simply because he knew the Bible. And he knew what the Bible said, that the Messiah will be born from the Jewish folks. The moment he heard Genesis chapter 3, verse 15, that the seed of the woman is going to come to be the redeemer of the world and is going to basically destroy Satan, and he's been working overnight to eliminate them so that Jesus would not be born. It's a diabolical plan. And all started when Mordecai, in the palace, refused to bow down to Haman as God. And so out of vendetta, Haman wanted to liquidate the entire Jewish race from the face of the earth. When Mordecai hears of this dreadful plan, he immediately goes to the Lord. He prays and he fasts. He calls upon Yahweh. He said, "Come and save your people yet again." He calls upon Yahweh to intervene. Mordecai saw the need and he met the need. Even if it's just praying and fasting, sometimes that is a great meeting of the need. But that's not all. He enlists the help of his adopted daughter, the queen of Persia, to save her people. Queen Esther became totally distraught, to say the least. I'm going to show you in the scripture. She was so distraught over this whole situation and her precarious position in the palace and where she was, where she found herself first and hearing of this dreadful news, as she panics. And who would blame her? And this is a textbook example of what I've been trying to tell you regarding having a vision for your life. When you develop this vision for your life, is prepared to see the need and meet the need, you're going to see it and you're going to be active, and God is going to use you in a mighty way that you never thought possible that you can do in your life. She saw the need and ultimately met the need, but it doesn't mean she was not thinking twice about it. She thought twice about meeting that need. Again, who would blame her? Listen to me. She knew what happened to her predecessor, Queen Vashti. She just did the wrong thing once, and she was finished. She knows what happens in that kind of environment. And don't forget, now Esther's life is on the line. Her life is on the line. All that she worked for, all that she has accomplished is on the line. Everything she achieved is now on the line. I wonder how many of us, including your pastor, would be willing to meet the needs that God has shown you and called you to meet it when it requires placing everything on the line. Meanwhile, the finger of the Holy Spirit pointing to you and say, it's you. I have been there several times in my life. When the Holy Spirit unmistakably says, it's you, and also surely not me. It's like when the angel of the Lord appears to Gideon. You remember the story in the book of Judges? And he comes to Gideon, you know what he said to him? He said, oh, mighty man of valor. And Gideon looks around and says, well, there's nobody behind me. I think you made a mistake. That's, you know, surely you're not talking to me. I'm afraid of my shadow. I walk against the wall. I'm terrified of my shadow. I think you got me wrong here. You got the wrong man. Same thing happened with Moses. When God called, you know what he said? He said, Lord, you don't understand. I only stutter every time I speak. God would say, I equipped you. I qualified you. I gifted you. I prepared you for this. I have blessed you so that you may be able to meet this need. But God, you got the wrong woman. You got the wrong man. You got the wrong boy. You got the wrong girl. God, you need to raise up some mighty woman, some mighty man, some mighty boy or girl. Or you protest and say, well, but Lord, that means I'm going to be risking my reputation. Lord, I'm going to be risking everything that I worked for. Lord, I'll be risking every free moment in my life. Lord, I'll be risking my comfort. That's the curse of our modern time. We don't want our comfort to be disturbed. Lord, but I'll be risking my security. Lord, I'll be risking my future. Lord, I'll be risking a great deal of opposition. Lord, I'll be risking everything. Oh, wait a minute, wait a minute. Who gave you everything? Who gave you everything? Who gave you everything? Yell it out, who gave you everything? And that's why Mordecai challenged Queen Esther when she hesitated. He said to her, who knows? God may have brought you to the kingdom. He's talking about the kingdom of Persia for such a time. Who knows? God brought you to the kingdom for such a time. Can we say that together? God brought you to the kingdom for such a time. Please listen to me. This is not a time for wistfulness or wishfulness. This is the time to roll up your sleeves and start making a difference. Say, God, what would you have me do? Now, beloved, only focusing on the problem, only complaining about the problem, only focusing on the challenge, only exercising what I call the paralysis of analysis will get you nowhere. We'll get the church nowhere. We'll get the believers nowhere. And I want you to open the scripture to the book of Esther, chapter 4, verses 15 and 16. When Esther finally recognized the desperate need and God's vision for her life to meet that need and save an entire race of people. Here's what she said. Then Esther sent the reply to Mordecai, go gather together all the Jews who are in Susa, that's the capital city, and fast for me. Do not eat or drink for 3 days, night or day. I and my maids will fast as you do. When this is done, I will go to the king, even though it's against the law. And here's what I really need you to underline, to highlight, and I wanted to go back to again and again and again. One sentence. If I perish, I perish. Say that with me. If
1: I perish, I perish.
0: Oh, beloved, there's something you may need to understand why she said that. For anyone in the palace of the king of Persia, anyone, including the wife of the king, cannot just come to him at wish or whim. In fact, they expected no less than 30 days notice. How many days? 30 days notice. Well, they don't have 30 days. They don't have 30 hours. And that applies to the queen. That was known as the laws of the Medes and the Persians. It cannot be changed, not even for the queen. And that is why she said, if I perish, I perish. Oh, my dear friends, that's what you call risking everything. Everything. That's what you call putting it all on the line. Mordecai's challenge to Queen Esther boils down to this. Listen carefully. These are my own words, not the scripture words. Ask yourself the question, why are you in the palace to begin with? Why did God favor you that way? Why did God privilege you that way? Why did God bless you in this way? Why? You are a Jewish woman. Of all the women in the realm, become the queen of the king of Persia, the superpower of the day. Oh, listen. There are more beautiful women around. There were more qualified women. There were more connected women. There were perhaps more capable women of the thousands upon thousands of women in the empire. God called you. God placed you. God favored you. You believe in the sovereignty of God. I know that. And you know that as far as God is concerned, he could do anything, right? I mean, he could click his fingers, people would be saved. He can click his fingers, things would happen. And listen, I don't know why, but God chose to accomplish his purpose through his obedient children. I don't know why he did that. Please listen to me. God saved you from sin and hell for a purpose. God has given you spiritual gifts for a purpose. God has uniquely blessed you the way he did for a purpose. God has placed you where you are for a purpose. God has given you the privileges that he's given you for a purpose. God has given you the opportunities that he has given you for a purpose. God has given you the family that he has given you for a purpose. God has given you the challenges that you are facing for a purpose. God has given you the job that he has given you for a purpose. God has given you the resources that he has given you for a purpose. And the question is, what will you do with them for him and for his glory? He didn't give you all of that so that you might look the other way and pretend you're not seeing what's going on. No. Rather, so that you would be ready and willing to say, here I am. That's all he's asking you to do. Here I am. Say it with me. Please don't wait until life passes you by and then be filled with regrets of lost opportunities. Exercise God's vision for your life now.
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3: True Stories by Helen Garner. The City at Night. The rooftop bar was buzzing, late on a warm Friday afternoon. My friend and I found a spot under an umbrella and ordered up. Each of us was secretly longing to talk about the fact that the cops had charged a man with the rape and murder of Jill Maher. But before we could get to it, 5 youngish blokes strode into the bar, disposed themselves grandly around the next table, and began to roar and bellow. People turned to them, brows creasing, but faces carefully blank. The men were throwing back lurid cocktails. The sonic level soared. My friend and I moved closer together. To converse, we had to shape our hands into trumpets and yell straight into each other's faces. How did the cops find the Brunswick guy? That hoodie was an unusual colour. I bet someone dobbed him in. What was he doing, wandering around at that hour? Thank God they had CCTV in that bridal shop. Did you go to the march? I was worried that it would be too peaceful. Not enough about how women aren't safe to walk home alone. I was more worried that people would start screeching about civil rights violations. How can the streets ever be made safe? There's evil in the world. The place where she was dumped is out near Vanessa's. Would you go there? No way. It looked beautiful on TV. Soft, long grass blowing in the wind, and in the foreground you could see a disturbed patch. Imagine being a cop and walking towards that shallow grave. It was shallow. He must have just scraped some dirt over her and bolted. Do you think he thought it was worth it? Does a bloke like that think? Would he have been trying for years to keep a grip? Did you hear that on the CCTV tape, he puts out his hand as if to touch her cheek, and she rears back? I heard that another woman came forward with a story from a year ago. Some guy had tried to persuade her to get into his car. She got away, but she said he had a pitch. A pitch? What's that mean? It's when they sound plausible enough to make you pause in your stride and pay attention. Just long enough for them to gain a psychological advantage. I nearly went down to the court, but I thought it would be too horrible. In the police car, when he was doubled over with his hands behind his back, you could see that he was wearing a wedding ring. No, he had a ring on every finger. What about the poor guy, her workmate, who offered to walk her home? And she said, no, she'll be all right. I feel so bad for him. All the women he's ever known would be feminists. He would have learned not to patronise them with his protectiveness. God, how many times have I walked home feeling invincible? In the 1960s, Evie used to stroll across Faulkner Park at midnight. She said she was never scared. Yeah, but she was tall. So, I wish I'd gone to the march. Do you think the flowers and candles in Sydney Road were a bit melodramatic? I saw some women crossing themselves, as if it was a shrine. Well, it was. And at least the flowers were fresh, and not wrapped in horrible plastic like the ones left in London for Princess Di. It's spring, I suppose. Flowers everywhere. Princess Di happened in summer. I was on a train in France a few days after the crash. A French woman saw me reading about it in the paper. She said, can you explain to me this Immoderate morning. Do you think the Gilmar demo was a moderate? That idea keeps coming to me, but I scotch it. I hate the way it makes me feel cynical and ironic. Why didn't you go? I tried. Someone said it was at noon on Saturday. I stuck some rosemary in my buttonhole and drove up to the corner of Moreland Road. I thought there'd be 50 or 100 people, but there was nobody. Only a few women in headscarves doing their shopping. There was a cold wind. Everything was grey and desolate. I hung around for a while and went home. Then, on Sunday night, I saw it on the news. I couldn't believe it. 30,000 people. Sydney Road packed solid for miles. You should have gone on Facebook, idiot. I don't know how to. I'm stuck in a pre-Facebook world. Some people are saying the whole thing was only a social media phenomenon. Who cares? I was sad. I wanted to be around other people who were sad. Actually, I howled. Me too. I've been sick about it all week. My guts were in a knot. I kept tripping over things and bumping into walls. We gave up on the bar with its thundering men and parted on Bourke Street. On the platform at Parliament Station, I read while I waited. A man sat down beside me. I glanced up. He was in his 30s, dark jaw, dark brow, holding out his iPhone in cupped hands. He shuffled his bum along the bench until our sides touched. I leaned away. "Excuse me," he said. His face was shining. "I hope you don't mind. I've come from the hospital. My wife's just had our first child a few hours ago. Can I share it with you?" She had rung him at work. "Come home, quick." She was going into labour. He jumped into the car and floored it from Glenroy to Broadmeadows. He was nearly home when a paramedic called. The ambulance was stationary on the corner of Camp Road and the highway. She was about to give birth. He burst into the back of the ambulance just in time to see the baby crowning. It was a girl. Her name was Poppy. He thrust the phone into my hand and we bowed our heads over the screen. There she was, in the hospital with her white-toothed mother, a stunned scrap of creamy brown in a jaunty cotton cap. I had to pull out my hanky. He was wiping his eyes with the back of his hand. We both started laughing. "Thank you for telling me. Thank you for listening." The Craigieburn train slid in for 3 stations. Heading out of the city, we hunched over his photos and talked wildly about parents and children and migration and marriage and work and houses. When the train reached my stop, we shook hands and kissed each other on both cheeks. I stepped out into the spring dusk and away he went, a stranger whose life had just been blown wide open, going to look for his car where he'd left it on the side of the road, way out north in Broadie.
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0: Welcome to The Inquiry. The results of Hungary's recent election were celebrated beyond its borders.
1: There is definitely a huge relief in Kyiv and in Ukraine in general.
0: As a member of the European Union, it had used its veto power to block financial support for Ukraine, something the other 26 members wanted to push through. Now, a loan of more than $105 billion has been approved. Ukraine has also applied to join the EU.
2: I think there's probably a certain degree of enlargement fatigue.
0: The Union is faced with a changing political landscape abroad as well.
3: Now we're in a world of power politics. That's much more difficult for the EU to deal with.
0: It wants to strengthen and expansion seems inevitable, but some members are nervous it could create problems.
4: The EU just agreed to start drafting treaty accession for Montenegro.
0: This week, we're asking, what is the future of the European Union? Join me, Daniel Rosny, on The Inquiry after the latest world news.
5: BBC News with Sue Montgomery. A key member of the British cabinet has resigned, increasing the pressure on the Prime Minister Keir Starmer, following disastrous results for his Labour Party in local and devolved government elections last week. In his resignation letter, the Health Secretary, Wes Streeting, said he'd lost confidence in Sir Keir's leadership. Here's our political correspondent, Rob Watson.
6: The profound crisis in British politics and the governing Labour Party appears to be deepening. In a damning resignation letter, Wes Streeting accused the Prime Minister of providing a vacuum rather than a vision, of drift rather than direction, and of always blaming others. What happens next isn't clear. Events are moving fast. Mr. Streeting hasn't yet officially challenged for the leadership, but he might, as may others. Keir Starmer has said he would fight off any challenge. Once again, British politics is mired in uncertainty and drama.
5: China's President Xi Jinping has told a state banquet for Donald Trump that China and the United States should be partners, not rivals. Mr. Xi said the relationship between the two countries was the world's most important. Donald Trump struck a positive tone, inviting the Chinese leader to visit the White House in September.
7: The American and Chinese people share much in common. We value hard work. We value courage and achievement. We love our families and we love our countries. Together we have the chance to draw on these values to create a future of greater prosperity, cooperation and happiness and peace for our children. We love our children. This region and the world is a special world with the two of us united and together.
5: Iran's foreign minister has accused the United Arab Emirates of direct involvement in the war against Iran. At a meeting of foreign ministers of the Alliance of Emerging Economies, known as BRICS, Abbas Araghchi accused the Emirati representative of allowing the UAE to be used to fire artillery against Iran. Ukraine's Air Force says Russia fired more than 1,500 drones in the space of 36 hours, making it the largest sustained aerial attack on Ukraine since the start of Moscow's invasion. Abdujalil Abdurasulov is in Kyiv.
8: The emergency operation is continuing. The first responders are cutting wood and trying to clear the debris, hoping to find anyone who managed to survive the attack. They already pulled out more than 2,000 residents who were trapped under the rubble here. According to the Ukrainian Air Force, Russia launched more than 700 drones and missiles, including ballistic missiles. And Ukraine has only one weapon to stop these missiles, and that's American-made Patriot air defense systems. And Ukraine has a massive shortage of this kind of weapon here.
5: BBC News. Brazil's right-wing presidential candidate, Flavio Bolsonaro, has admitted seeking money from a corrupt businessman to finance a film about his father, the jailed former president, Jair Bolsonaro. Brazilian media say Flavio Bolsonaro, who is a senator, negotiated a total transfer of $24 million from Daniel Vorkaru, who is now in prison for a multi-million dollar fraud. The controversy has sparked a crisis in Mr. Bolsonaro's campaign, but he has denied any wrongdoing. Latvia's centre-right Prime Minister, Evika Siliņa, has said she'll resign. It collapses the coalition government, only months before a scheduled election in October. Here's Warren Bull.
9: Evika Siliņa was left without a governing majority in Parliament on Wednesday, after the left-wing Progressives Party said it was withdrawing its support. It follows her decision to dismiss the defence minister, Andrius Spruce, who's from the Progressives. The Prime Minister was unhappy with his handling of an incident last Thursday in which two stray Ukrainian drones passed through Russian territory before crashing in eastern Latvia. Addressing Parliament, Ms. Silinya said political jealousy and narrow party interests had taken precedence over responsibility and that political talkers had chosen not a solution but a crisis.
5: Powerful thunderstorms with lightning and rain have killed more than 100 people in the northern Indian state of Uttar Pradesh. A disaster management official said more than 50 people were injured. Scientists have discovered a new dinosaur in Thailand that was twice the size of a T-Rex. It's the largest ever found in Southeast Asia. The Naga Titan weighed as much as 9 adult Asian elephants. It belongs to the sauropod family of long-necked herbivores. An international team of researchers identified the species from fossils found beside a pond in northeastern Thailand a decade ago. BBC News.
0: Welcome to The Inquiry from the BBC World Service with me, Daniel Rosny. Each week, one question, four expert witnesses and an answer.
10: We have won the legitimacy to build a working and more humane Hungary for every single Hungarian citizen.
0: In April, Hungary voted for change. The landlocked Central European country, which had been ruled for 16 years by Viktor Orban, delivered a landslide victory to Peter Modjor. Celebrations were heard beyond the country's borders, including in Brussels, the home of the European Union, the EU.
11: The people of Hungary have spoken and they have reclaimed their European path. It is a victory for fundamental freedoms.
0: For many partners, Hungary has been seen as a difficult member of the EU. Its new leader, though, has signalled his aims to reset those relations. Once again, the bloc of 27 nations appears united, especially in its support for Ukraine. With this new administration taking shape in Budapest and almost a decade since the United Kingdom voted to leave the EU, many are wondering if the turbulent years are over. This week on The Inquiry, we're asking, what is the future of the European Union?
12: Part 1. Now or never.
0: For centuries, Hungary was often controlled from beyond its borders and survived various invasions. After the end of the Second World War, it fell under communist rule for more than 40 years. Then it began its journey as a liberal democracy. Its feet were in the East, but its hands reached out to the West. In 2004, it became one of 10 countries to join an enlarged European Union. It was the biggest expansion to date. But within a few years, under new leadership, concerns began to emerge from Hungary's European partners.
1: I'm Monika Szusz, professor at the Polish Academy of Sciences and at the Robert Schuman Center of the European University Institute in Florence.
0: Our first expert witness can help us understand Hungary's role in the EU. The organization's aim is to promote peace and prosperity, but it also oversees cooperation on areas like trade, transport, the environment and employment.
1: There are big players that are influential, but I think it very much depends on the policy area we are talking about. You definitely see the biggest EU members, France, Germany, Italy, Spain, Poland. They are definitely the heavyweights if it comes to many political decisions.
0: Hungary is not a heavyweight, as Monika puts it, yet its position has dictated what the EU has been able to achieve, not because of what it's agreed to do, but because what it's not agreed to do.
1: According to the EU legislation, it is indeed the case that one single member state can block certain decisions, especially in EU foreign and security policy.
0: The Council of the European Union is where the governments of each of the 27 member states have their say to give the organisation political direction. Every voice and vote matters, from Ireland to Bulgaria. The Council has to vote unanimously on specific areas which the member states consider to be sensitive. Under Viktor Orban, Hungary became a thorn in the EU's side over one key issue, the response to Russia's full-scale invasion of Ukraine. Orban was a close partner of the Russian President Vladimir Putin and had consistently vetoed or blocked the EU from loaning billions to Ukraine, a country which wants to join the Union.
1: That was one big problem for the European Union. that it was very slow in sanctioning Russia for the aggression because of this obstruction, basically, from the Hungarian side. And the other problem, perhaps even, you know, bigger than that, was that Hungary was blocking financial assistance to Ukraine. It was slowing down the pace in which the member states wanted to help Ukraine.
0: In Hungary's recent election, Péter Modrý stood on a pro-EU ticket. His campaign message was now or never, with the or never frequently crossed out on posters. Within days of his victory, the EU was able to push through what Orbán had stopped.
1: The money has been now unblocked. We are talking about 19 billion euros loan for Ukraine.
0: That's around 105 billion US dollars.
1: This money will be used to pay for people working on positions financed by the budget. It will go to sustain pensions and healthcare, public administration, schools, kindergarten. So there is definitely a huge relief in Kyiv and in Ukraine in general after the Hungarian elections.
0: 90 billion euros is a lot of money. Ukraine isn't a member of the European Union. Is there any criticism within the European Union that that money should have been invested within the EU?
1: Well, that's a great question. I think that for vast majority of European leaders and also, you know, citizens of the European Union, there's no real appetite to block the money for Ukraine, because I think that it's obvious for many countries that Ukraine is basically fighting, at least partially, on behalf of the Western societies and on the European Union's behalf, basically.
0: The European Union doesn't have an army or a collective military force, although it does have a mutual defense clause in one of its treaties, which states if one member was to be attacked, the others have an obligation of aid and assistance by all the means in their power. On top of that, 23 of the EU's members are part of NATO, which has a principle that if there's an armed attack against one or more members, it will be considered an attack against all. So is Hungary's new leader the antidote to a 16-year headache for the EU?
1: I don't think that we can expect an immediate change because of the change of leadership. We don't really know Péter Magyar as a politician. We know that he is definitely much more pro-European than Viktor Orbán. But at the same time, we also see already that he is cautious in terms of, for example, supporting Ukraine's membership in the EU. So it won't be 180 degrees of change immediately.
0: Time for our second expert witness.
12: Part two, sharing the burden.
2: There had been ideas about European unity, European identity, European integration as far back as the 19th century. But it wasn't until the end of the Second World War that people started coming together, thinking creatively to develop ways to, in many ways, tame the worst excesses of Franco-German rivalry. I'm Michael Geary. I'm Professor of European History at the Norwegian University of Science and Technology.
0: In the 1950s, six countries formed the European Coal and Steel Community, the ECSC. The nations were France, Italy, West Germany, the Netherlands, Luxembourg, and Belgium. And their aim was to bring together the coal and steel industries of Europe, remove barriers to trade between them, and govern them by an international body outside direct national control. The hope was to make another world war impossible by taking control of coal and steel, the products needed to make weapons, away from national governments. It was Europe's first try at pooling sovereignty.
2: And it worked, and that was really a huge success in the early 50s. And then they tried to replicate this with literally bread and butter with the European Economic Community, which is the immediate predecessor of what we know today as the European Union. So designing a community where you're basically creating a common market for goods, mostly agricultural goods at the time. And then it developed into what ultimately became the world's largest trade and investment bloc.
0: Those six countries who formed the ECSC expanded their cooperation by signing what's known as the Treaties of Rome in 1957, creating the European Economic Community, the EEC.
2: And it wasn't as if the project had unanimous support. The Americans were very wary, and by extension, so were the British. The idea of creating kind of a protectionist economic system between six countries didn't go down too well in Washington. But by the time we get to the Kennedy administration, even though there are people in Washington who are not so convinced about this project, they think, well, Franco-German cooperation, reconciliation is far more important than any short-term impacts economically on the American economy from an export perspective.
0: There was also the birth of the European Parliament and Commission. Whereas the Council represents governments, the Parliament represents citizens. It has the power to pass laws and is the only directed elected body of the EU. The Commission is the politically independent executive arm. As the institution grew, so did the rights of its citizens.
2: The free movement of people, free movement of goods, services, capital, was already enshrined in the Treaty of Rome. And progressively over the years, from the 1960s through to the Maastricht Treaty of 1993, you see the free movement aspect growing increasingly. In the 80s, of course, we have Schengen, the Schengen system, which is created so we can now move between European states without the need for a visa. So it's kind of a border-free system.
0: Today, some countries embrace that idea more than others.
2: Migration policy is arguably the most politically toxic one that has emerged in the last number of decades. We see huge migratory flows coming in through the border countries, through Greece and Italy. And because we have no internal borders, it has allowed free movement to a certain extent, ironically, for migrants, asylum seekers. And this, of course, has been kind of the negative aspect of the Schengen system of free movement. And you do see member states occasionally closing their land borders to try to deal with this. And you see increasingly at airports, people's passports documentation being checked internally around Europe because of the migrant question.
0: Why are they unable to come up with a solution?
2: Solutions to the migrant crisis have been very difficult to find, largely because domestic politics plays a significant role in how the European Union tries to respond. So the latest version is the European Union Migration and Asylum Pact.
0: It comes into force in mid-June.
2: The idea is that member states around Europe would share the burden. So migrants coming into Greece, into Spain, into Italy, that they would be shared equally or percentage-wise between other member states. And this is a very unpopular decision. This is a very unpopular policy. So member states within this pact, of course, can decide to pay to not accept migrants.
0: Spain announced this year it will give around 500,000 undocumented migrants legal status. That has raised eyebrows in other European nations. Although it isn't just migration that causes division for a group of countries that say their aim is to work together and collectively agree.
2: Member states frequently break rules. They get a slap on the wrist from the European Commission. But there is also a kind of a hesitancy by the European Commission to take member states to court for bad behaviour because nobody wants to see domestic opinion inflamed against the European Union.
0: Currently, there are 10 countries that are candidates to join the EU.
2: I think there's probably a certain degree of enlargement fatigue that has set in after the 2004 enlargement because there were so many citizens from Poland and Hungary and other countries moving around, and there was a huge impact on the labour market that cannot be underestimated.
0: How then might the EU project evolve if it has expansion fatigue and can't agree on a migration policy and is seemingly unwilling to risk punishing member states for not following through on their commitments? Time for our next expert witness.
12: Part 3. Adapting to survive. My name is Catherine De Vries, and I'm the Vice Dean of the School for Politics, Economics and Global Affairs at iUniversity Madrid. Every 5 years, there might be some newspaper articles saying the EU will collapse. A lot of that rule-based order, international organizations that would cooperate together, where now we're in a world of power politics, that's much more difficult for the EU to deal with.
0: The European Union is mainly financed from a proportion of each EU country's gross national income based on its wealth, as well as custom duties on imports from outside the EU. That money is then used to fund European Union policies for around 500,000,000 citizens.
12: And for a long time, the European Union had not made that money conditional on the respect to human rights, rule of law, democracy, etc.
3: And that has been a big change, that under Ursula von der Leyen, the head of the European Commission, in her first term, she changed that. She made those funds that, let's say, you know, Orban was able to use to grow his internal regime, conditional on democratic guarantees. And some observers think that this lack of money that he had no longer access to because of this change actually contributed to him losing the election.
0: Because there's no framework or treaty that exists for the EU to suspend or remove a member, it is limited to what it can do if one nation opposes what the other 26 want to do.
3: So there's a big, let's say, discussion in Brussels right now, which is called differentiated integration. It's a very complicated word for something very simple, that you would basically have a group of states that go further in integration and some others might stay behind. And for that, you need 9 member states to put something forward, and it's allowed within the treaty structure. And that's what you're seeing. You're also seeing it even in and outside the European Union. Think about security. There is actually some coalitions of the willing where the UK, because of its strong defense industry and strong defense, is also part of it. So definitely, you're seeing very flexible and original arrangements to actually get this difficult EU structure to adapt to the policy challenges that it faces.
0: I understand the politicians' perspective. They want to be able to come to a collective decision and the continent be united on things like energy, defense, migration. But do you think the citizens themselves in the European Union feel like the European Union is working for them?
3: Well, I don't think many citizens in the world are feeling that government is working for them. If you now look at opinion polls, vast majorities of Europeans would like to stay, you know, for their country to stay in the European Union. But that doesn't mean that everything is right. So if you then ask people, like, how is the direction of EU politics? What do you think is, you know, about policy area number 1 or 2? There you see much more skepticism. So people would like to reform the European Union, but not necessarily exit. I think reform is difficult because for reform, you actually need 27 member states to agree. But what the European Union can do is adapt. So it can adapt its structure in order to deal with issues. I'm just going to give a very concrete example. You used to have something with a pot of money called the European Peace Facility. Well, you would think peace, what should be, you know, investment in peace. But actually, that's been used to arm Ukraine. So you see what the European Union does is try to be quite clever in the way that it adapts to certain instances.
0: Things seem to be on the up, with leaders agreeing on key issues. But there is always a concern that if it were to allow another member to join, the power of a veto could derail the EU's ambitions.
3: I don't think we need to actually enlarge for that problem to be there. So, for example, just after the Hungarian election, there was an election in Bulgaria with not a far-right politician, but a Russian-aligned politician that, you know, might actually be problematic in the future.
0: Time for our final expert witness.
12: Part 4, the 28th member.
4: It had Brexit 10 years ago, and it's very much thirsty to look for a success story, and future enlargement would be one of those success stories to say that the European project is being revived.
0: Dr. Andy Hojay is lecturer in law and director of the European Law and LLM program at King's College London in the United Kingdom. As we've previously mentioned, there are 10 candidate or potential candidate countries to join the EU. They are Albania, Montenegro, North Macedonia, Serbia, Bosnia and Herzegovina, Kosovo, Moldova, Ukraine, Georgia, and Turkey. The process is not simple, and it can take decades.
4: For a country to join the European Union, it has to go through 4 different stages. So the first stage would be to apply. And then a country would be assessed. Usually that process takes about a year. And once a country becomes a candidate, then they start the negotiation process to join the EU. And the negotiation process, what it actually includes is that a country has to align your national laws and policies with that of the EU on a number of areas. Once a country aligns all of their legislation, and it will depend from country to country, but essentially there are over 400 and something laws, then once they are similar, then what a country does next would be to negotiate joining the EU, and that will require all of the EU members to agree for a country to join.
0: Like all neighbours, there can be unresolved problems. Following the breakup of Yugoslavia, Greece's northern neighbour called itself Macedonia. But Greeks worried it implied a territorial claim on its region that was called Macedonia. This dispute lasted 27 years until 2018, when the country renamed itself North Macedonia.
4: And that required a big political movement. And once they changed the name, it sort of enabled them. But again, you know, they are stuck at the moment because Bulgaria is requiring that they again change the constitution and do acknowledge the minority of Bulgarian as part of their constitutional infrastructure.
0: Picking out three examples, North Macedonia applied for EU membership in 2004. Turkey applied in 1987 when it was still called the European Economic Community. In 2008, Montenegro applied and appears to be the closest to becoming the 28th member.
4: The EU just agreed to start drafting treaty accession for Montenegro. So all of the 27 countries now are going to discuss in their own parliament, and that could take probably about a couple of years. There isn't a clear-cut blueprint because the European Union initially was only intended for some of the countries in continental Europe and, of course,

0: Ukraine, or such as Montenegro, North Macedonia, Albania, or Turkey, where they have a completely different historical setting and completely different institution because they were part of the Soviet Union. It was a sort of authoritarian system, and that process to becoming a liberal democracy takes a bit more time.
1: Within days of Russia carrying out its full-scale invasion in 2022, Ukraine applied to join the European Union. It was given candidate status 4 months later.
0: This is very much a political decision where the European Union wants to show solidarity to Ukraine. Ukraine will unlikely, and I cannot see any of the member states to be on board to allow it to join the EU until its borders are quite clear. However, what the European Union is doing with Ukraine is trying to break down all of the barriers that are between being a candidate country and being a full member.
1: Enlargement is viewed not only as a political and economic opportunity, but also as a way to strengthen the EU's collective security and global influence in an increasingly competitive international order. There is, however, always that risk that by expanding, it could face another Hungary situation with key decisions being blocked.
0: The European Union for sure will have to have either treaty amendment or will have a new treaty, and particularly a new arrangement when it comes to decision-making process. Because what we have seen, the EU has had a lot of trouble when it comes to decision-making process because of the veto power that member states have.
1: To answer our original question then, what is the future of the European Union? The project has, over the course of 70 years, become a key player on the global stage. More countries want to join. Montenegro seems most likely to be the next member. Few, if any, want to follow the UK and leave. The group is most effective when it stands united, but we are seeing more division on key issues related to enlargement and migration. And there will always be accusations that it's too bureaucratic and takes too long for change to be felt. Right now, the EU has a focus and a consensus on its support for Ukraine. But all it takes is one election in any of its member states to bring a government to power that creates uncertainty and disagreement within the bloc. The European Union's future success may well depend on how effectively it can manage these internal divisions and external challenges while maintaining cooperation among its members. This edition was presented by Daniel Rosny, the producer was Jill Collins, the researchers were Evie Absley and Amelia Cox, the editor was Tom Bigwood, and the technical producer was James Bradshaw.
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3: The oceans are all connected. So how's it possible that along some coastlines the sea level is changing faster than others? In the Philippines, that question really matters.
4: There are places experiencing like 3 to 4 times the global sea level rise that we have.
3: Scientists measure the seas from space. Communities measure them on their doorsteps.
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4: There's no more space. There's no more space moving back.
2: CrowdScience. 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
7: Coming up on World Business Express in 20 minutes, as top US business leaders like Elon Musk join Donald Trump in Beijing, there's plenty of diplomacy and deal-making at this summit. So what outcomes can we expect? Before that, today on Business Daily, you'll hear about all the background to the tensions between the world's two biggest economies. But first, the latest BBC World News.
8: BBC News with Sue Montgomery. A key member of the British Cabinet has resigned, increasing the pressure on the Prime Minister Keir Starmer, following disastrous results for his Labour Party in midterm elections. The Health Secretary, Wes Streeting, says he's lost confidence in Sir Keir's leadership. His allies have told the BBC he has enough support from Labour MPs to trigger a leadership contest. Xi Jinping has told a state banquet for Donald Trump that China and the US should be partners, not rivals. The Chinese leader said their relationship was the world's

0: was most important. The White House said the conversation focused on strengthening economic ties. Israel is bringing a case of defamation against the New York Times over an article claiming that sexual violence against Palestinian detainees is widespread. Iran has accused the UAE of being directly involved in the war against it, allowing its territory to be used to shell Iran. Ukraine's Air Force says Russia fired more than 1,500 drones in the space of 36 hours, making it the largest sustained attack of the war. The European Commission President, Ursula von der Leyen, has said while Russia openly mocks diplomatic efforts, Europe continues to strengthen Ukraine. Thunderstorms with lightning and rain have killed more than 100 people in the northern Indian state of Uttar Pradesh. A disaster management official said more than 50 people were injured. Brazil's right-wing presidential candidate Flavio Bolsonaro has admitted seeking money from a corrupt businessman to finance a film about his father, the jailed former president Jair Bolsonaro. The Men's Football World Cup final, taking place in the US in July, will for the first time include a halftime show. It will feature Shakira, Madonna and BTS. BBC News.
1: Guys, have you ever had a relationship, friendship perhaps, that's got a bit awkward and then suddenly you've got to see that person again?
2: I've got to say, I don't like it when you put me on the spot like this because I feel like it's every time you and Raul look at me before we start recording.
3: No. I come from a large Indian family. Every day I'm starting on a new footing with one member of it or the other. But fortunately with you guys, I haven't got there quite yet.
1: So bygones being let bygones. Let's see if that maybe is one of the many themes this week as Donald Trump and Xi Jinping meet the presidents of the world's two biggest economies, aiming to reset that relationship. That's today's episode of Business Daily from the BBC World Service. I'm Will Bain here in the studio in the UK.
2: I'm Michelle Fleury in New York.
3: And I'm Rahul Tandon, sat just next to Will in the studio.
1: Yes, in the last couple of hours before we started recording, guys, President Trump descending the stairs of Air Force One in Beijing, the first US president in almost 10 years to visit China. And in between, quite a lot's gone on, Michelle.
2: Yeah, I mean, if you think back, 2017, that's when Donald Trump was doing that sort of hyper grand state visit. In between, Joe Biden, he never went. Barack Obama went about three times trying to figure out the relationship between these two superpowers. And you're sort of wondering what's going to happen. Are we going to see sort of some groundbreaking diplomatic shift like we saw when Richard Nixon visited Chairman Mao or during the Carter years? Or, you know, is this going to be a bit more of a damp squib?
3: The thing is, all over the world, economies are being affected by the fact that these two don't have a good relationship. President Trump, President Xi, they met in South Korea last year. They didn't get very far, but the fact that they're still talking, that's got to be important.
1: Michelle, you talked about all the things that have changed in that decade. One word, I guess, has been with us throughout that period, though, hasn't it? T for tariffs.
2: I think I know where you're going. Yeah, I had a feeling you'd be going for T for tariffs. We've come a long way, both from the first term when Donald Trump was focused on tariffs on China. Then his second term, he sort of globalized it and put on tariffs on pretty much every country around the world. Where we are right now is, what, tariffs are at around 23%, which may sound bad, but then just remember last year, we were pretty much at an economic freeze between these two. And so what's happened is that the Supreme Court slapped Trump's wrist back in February. Then the White House dug up another rule. They kind of threw on a 10% surcharge. Last week, the lower court threw that out as well, but in a twist, which I think you'll appreciate, Raul, because I know you like cinema, cinematic timing, the appeals court saved it just as Trump's plane was essentially fueling up for Beijing. And so the tax is active and we carry on until July 24th when legally they expire. But of course, they are expected to be replaced.
1: Well, let's hear from the man himself, shall we, about how he's setting all of that out, because he's had some pretty strong words in the past, hasn't he, to say about China. This was him talking about those tariffs just last year.
4: For years, we've been ripped off and taken advantage of by China and others, in all fairness. But by China, that's the big one. And it's just one of those things. You know, we're making $2 billion a day right now, this country. $2 billion a day with tariffs.
1: So President Trump really at the kind of crux of the argument between, economically certainly, between the two countries. Let's go back to their first meeting. This was 2017 at his Mar-a-Lago resort in Florida. President Xi through an interpreter.
5: As two distinctive countries, our two sides may have different views or differences on some issues. This is only natural. The key is to properly handle and manage them. There is far more common interest between our two countries than differences.
3: Even in that 10 years, both of you, from when they first met, China's economy has grown. But there are problems that President Xi is having to deal with at the moment. You know, before we started recording, I spoke to Han Lin. I know Will knows him very well. He's from the Asia group, very good analysis of what's taking place in China. And he said the problem is, because of the property prices going down, that people are just not spending. China is still growing, but not growing as quickly as it used to. So President Xi, he needs that US market.
2: And when you've got the US imposing tariffs and sort of essentially trying to close its doors to Chinese goods flooding the US market, what has happened is you've seen Chinese products flow elsewhere, and that is creating headaches for countries in other parts of the world. The US, I think, is just looking for an exit ramp. Trump, from what we understand, wants something like a board of trade. All of their people have been having meetings for weeks building up to this to try and work out what are non-controversial products. Maybe we could agree we're not going to tariff those. Products worth $30 billion of everyday consumer goods and leave the sort of trickier problem children for another day.
1: I've heard in the American media people talking about the three B's, Boeing, beans, beef.
3: The relationship between China and the US, of course, we're going to talk a lot about the business aspects of it, but there are many other sides of it. Iran at the moment is probably going to be top of the conversation, Taiwan as well. So there's the economics, there's the politics. It's hard to separate them sometimes.
1: You're listening to Business Daily from the BBC World Service, where today we're pulling out what the business and economic implications could be from President Trump's trip to China with our business presenter, Ryle Tandon, here in the studio with me, and our North America business correspondent, Michelle Fleury, in New York City. Now, how good are you two at packing a bag at short notice? Michelle, you're always on the road. I bet you're better than the rest of us at this.
2: Look, I'm pretty fantastic at it, but the caveat being you don't mind missing a toothbrush, maybe a phone charger, some mismatched socks might be thrown in the mix.
1: I was going to say, I'm definitely a flapper packer. Everything just goes in. As long as I can get the zip closed, I'm done.
3: It's not me packing the bag. It's generally me trying to find where it is from where I left it last time.
1: Luckily, I think Jensen Huang, the boss of NVIDIA, the chip maker, $5 trillion valuation. I'm sure he's got lots of people who do lots of those nice things for him, or maybe he's got...
3: Just maybe.
1: Who makes sure all that stuff is done for him. He was a last-minute addition, Michelle, flown up to Alaska to jump on Air Force One and join President Trump on this trip. We've all covered lots of these trips. They bring lots of their senior sort of business leaders with them, and we've got a whole bunch of them coming this time, the likes of the boss of Boeing, Kelly Ortberg. You've got Elon Musk on this trip as well. You've got Tim Cook, the outgoing chief exec at Apple. But is Jensen Huang's late arrival, Michelle, a bit of a kind of telltale of where some of the pressure points might be this week?
2: I think it was a surprise because a lot of the companies that are going, they had order book issues, some sort of troubles they were hoping to get ironed up during this trip. Jensen Huang, because he has a slightly different view on what the US-Chinese relationship should be, was kind of notable for not originally being on the list. Jensen Huang runs NVIDIA. He sells people high-end computer chips. And there's been a vigorous debate about whether or not the US should be selling these chips to China, because there is this massive race on right now about who will dominate artificial intelligence going forward. And of course, as we know, chips are the key to that. And that's why his inclusion in this trip is so notable.
1: And we've seen it back and forth, haven't we, Rahul? The Biden administration, for example, banning these type of chips that affected not just NVIDIA, but European companies too, but seen that that's been a real center of this ding dong recently.
3: It's a really interesting debate because when you talk to people in China, they need these NVIDIA chips. Remember, they're not getting the main one, the fast one, the Blackwell one. They're getting the generation before that, the HB200. But the government is saying, we don't want Chinese companies to use NVIDIA's chips. We want you to develop your own and use those chips as well. The problem is Chinese businessmen are saying to the government, those chips are just not good enough at the moment. And NVIDIA's point is, If China is relying on chips coming from the US, doesn't that give NVIDIA and the US leverage? To be honest here, NVIDIA is now, it's part of America's foreign policy, isn't it?
1: Well, let's hear a bit from Jensen Huang. And here he is talking about China to podcaster and AI researcher Dwarkesh Patel last month on Patel's Own Podcast.
6: They manufacture 60% of the world's mainstream chips, maybe more. They have some of the world's greatest computer scientists. Most of the AI researchers in all of these AI labs, most of them are Chinese. They have 50% of the world's AI researchers. And so the question is, if you're worried about them, what is the best way to create a safe world? Well, victimizing them, turning them into an enemy, likely isn't the best answer. They are an adversary. We want the United States to win. But I think having a dialogue and having research dialogue is probably the safest thing to do.
2: So you've got Jensen Huang there arguing engagement is key, as Raoul was saying, you know, they want leverage for the Americans. But there is pushback, I got to say, from Congress. Lawmakers here say we've tried that with manufacturing. That notion of kind of leverage doesn't work. The Chinese are happy to welcome American companies in until they develop their own, and then they kick us out. And there is this huge debate about whether or not export bans are the way forward. And in fact, just as the Americans were packing their bags to go to China, the Commerce Department officials apparently dropped a bomb on China's second largest chipmaker, Hua Hong, and it ordered a couple of US companies to stop shipping tech tools to them. It believes China is making these sophisticated chips to kind of replace American ones. So you've got America essentially trying to disrupt China's AI plans.
3: You certainly do. I want to go back to something that I looked at and made a program on, which was China's new five-year plan. And President Xi in that used the word AI 52 times. And I think that gives you an indication, you know, the last five-year plan, it was in five times. I think it gives you an idea of where we're going with this. And this is the next new battle between both countries.
1: Michelle, in your newsletter this week, you called it the new Cold War.
2: Yeah, I mean, this is where, on the economic front, obviously, there's massive productivity gains. On the military side, there is obviously huge questions, but both countries are throwing everything at it. I mean, here where I am sitting, you've got the American firms really focused on kind of what you call frontier AI. In other words, super intelligent computers. I think the Chinese role, I think you know more about this, they're taking a different approach.
3: They are, but I think on that point of how they're disrupting each other, you know, Meta recently was trying to buy Manus, that company there. The Chinese said, no, you can't do that. So they're all trying to restrict each other. Can I just pick up on a point on the Cold War? Because I think this is really important. I grew up, you know, William's a little bit younger than me, just a little bit, Michelle, not that much. And you know, grew up at that time with the Soviet Union and the United States in the Cold War. But this one, I think, is completely different because that was a military, that was military tensions between them, control of the world in different areas. But they were never close economically in terms of the Soviet Union and the US. And I think this is what is different here. You know, China's a $20 trillion economy. The US is a $30 trillion economy. That gap is getting closer. So is it not inevitable that these two countries are not, well, going to get on with each other because they are in competition, militarily, influence, economy, in all those areas? I mean, I'm not quite sure that they're ever going to be able to get on.
2: Well, I mean, I think that's at the heart of this debate, right, is they do need to find some ways to cooperate because the economy is global, everyone gets sucked in, and that's why I think the three of us are here talking about this today. You know, if this is about the US and China and how they can work together, if that's even, as you point out, possible, given the rivalry they face. That's where AI becomes so important in this debate because people see it on the military side, nuclear weapons, biochemical attacks, cyber attacks. On the economic side, there's those huge productivity gains. Whoever controls this technology will have a huge leg up. And in fact, one of the things, the Wall Street Journal, there was an article saying one of the things they might discuss is an AI safety hotline, a way to try and de-escalate things if suddenly you start getting into the red hot zone.
1: And so as we round this out then, if AI is kind of the tip of the spear, if you like, of some of where the tension is, those broader issues, I mean, I was looking this week, Michelle, in the United States, bipartisan, which is a very rare thing in your part of the world, bipartisan bill coming
2: forward. Sorry, what is that?
1: Yes, exactly, coming forward between Republican and Democratic senators to try and block those Chinese car manufacturers, the likes of BYD, from being able to sell and build plants in the US. Has it now got to a point, perhaps, Raoul, first, where that tension from the people you've spoken to, particularly close to the Chinese government and looking at the Chinese economy closely, has it come to that point where actually the US is such an unreliable partner from their perspective that they have already looked elsewhere, and as a result, compared to 2017 where we started this programme, it's not kind of the same stakes as perhaps were at play a decade ago?
3: No, I just came off the phone to somebody in Shanghai, the commercial capital, who said, look, he'd been speaking to a lot of Chinese CEOs. They're not even paying that much interest to this. They don't think a lot's going to come out of it, but they do think, good, communication is taking place. Those tariffs, so Michelle's not going to be as busy as she was for a while and not going back up, and they have some idea in the business. But I spoke a while ago to one of the leading economists in China. He's still advising the government there, and he said the mindset of China has changed here. The US is seen as unreliable. They want to be the stable player in the global economy. Now, Michelle, that is quite a change, isn't it?
2: Yeah, I mean, the other big change, of course, is leverage going into this. If you think about over a year ago, it was America that was deemed to have held all the cards. But once this tariff war started, the US blinked and China realized they could, in some ways, call America's bluff when it came to tariffs. Now we're talking about AI. Again, I think there is this sort of same approach. How many cards does each side hold? That is a big shift from where we've been in the past. Both men want to save face, want to cut deals. So we might hear lots of announcements about Boeing planes, as you alluded to, or American soybeans being bought. But managing the tension isn't really the same as solving the problems here. And all of this is reliant really on the personal chemistry of Xi and Trump to manage this massive rivalry that has huge consequences for all of us.
1: And we've talked about these gigantic companies a lot, you know, the Metas, the Boeings, you know, that work all around the world. Within reason, they can sort of ride these shocks, can't they, because of the size of them. But in both countries, and actually around the world in the supply chains too, these smaller firms that can still be impacted. And we thought we'd give you a little snapshot of one of those. Ethan Frisch is the co-founder and CEO of a company called Burlap and Barrel, imports spices into the United States. This is what he told us on the World Service last week.
7: We wound up paying close to $200,000 in tariffs under the first tariff regime that was imposed by the administration. You know, we're a small company. That's a lot of money in our budget. That's money that we are now not able to spend on buying spices from around the world. It has been a real damper on our plans for growth over the past year.
1: And Michelle, all three of us have spoken to so many companies of that kind of size, haven't we? People who are exporting grilling tools and barbecue tools to the United States, people importing plastic toys. Even if they're here in the UK or Europe, what that's doing to the sort of wider supply chain and the wider cost there as well. Is that somewhere that you think realistically that we could find some peace this week if they can't get somewhere on the really big stuff, as you guys have mentioned?
2: The bar is so low that as long as this summer ends with nothing else being broken, that is what people are talking about. Stability, status quo.
3: And I think every time there's a problem between China and the US, my friends in India, I get phone calls, great news, you know, more iPhones coming to India. On the other hand, I was being somebody in Vietnam and they said, look, great for our economy, you know, lots of exports have gone up, but we need a relationship with China. They are our biggest market. And that is the problem. Everybody trying to juggle these two countries. Someone said to me, can they just not get on for a while?
1: Well, let's find out. In a way, I hope they sort of don't, because it'll be good content for us going forward on the podcast here as well. I'm absolutely certain that we will continue to talk about that topic in the future. But until then, thanks so much. Michelle Fleury, as always, in New York. Raoul Tandon here in the studio with me. I've been Will Bain. Thanks so much for listening to Business Daily from the BBC World Service.
8: Donald Trump puts the art of the deal to the test in Beijing. It's World Business Express from the BBC World Service. I'm Leanna Byrne. Honda posts an annual loss for the first time in almost 80 years, and protests break out in Cuba over fuel. China's President Xi Jinping threw a grand welcome for the first day of Donald Trump's visit to China. But beyond the praise, there are tensions around Taiwan and trade. President of the American Soybean Association, Scott Metzger, who's a sixth-generation soybean farmer from Ohio, spelled out what's at stake for U.S. exporters.
9: you know, the biggest thing is we make sure that we get a deal done in place. In the past, they've been in that 25 to 30 million metric tons that China has bought every year. And we want to get back to that. So the American soybean farmer has that certainty in place.
8: And here's Joe Leahy, Beijing bureau chief for the Financial Times, on what these talks will achieve for the U.S.
10: We're expecting some sort of deal, perhaps, on semiconductors. Jensen Huang from NVIDIA is there. He's trying to get his advanced semiconductors into China. The Chinese authorities so far are refusing to allow Chinese companies to buy those onshore. There's also the possibility of a big deal with Boeing. China hasn't bought Boeings for many years. And also Citi could possibly get a securities license as well. So there are these deals floating out there that we are expecting. On the trade front, there is this idea of a board of trade for the two sides to begin to discuss some of their differences and try to reduce some of their tariffs. There's also talk about export controls as well, and what can they do to either reduce their export controls or at least extend a truce that they agreed in October last year. That truce was for 1 year, and the idea is to extend that again so that the US can access Chinese rare earths.
8: So lots of possibilities. Another one I saw were reports that President Xi expressed interest in buying more US oil. Is that a serious signal, or is it kind of just a diplomatic sweetener?
10: For China, this is really, I guess, a way of keeping the US happy. It doesn't really need to buy US energy. Of course, at the moment, there is a shortage with the Strait of Hormuz being shut, so it would be convenient for China to access some of that US supply. But again, this is one of those things that always comes up between the two of them. China buys soybeans, it buys some energy from the US. And then there's the idea of also buying airliners.
8: Another thing that was quite interesting as well is what she was saying about Taiwan and its claim over Taiwan. Now, on the surface, that is a very political story. But also, the US trades a lot of arms to Taiwan. And I think a record number should be coming in soon.
10: Yes, and that's one of the great ironies, is that while a lot of US allies are very afraid that Trump might give something away on Taiwan, in fact, Trump is the president who has sold the most arms to Taiwan in his first term and now in this second term. And just before this summit, he did agree to an $11 billion deal with Taiwan. And he has another $14 billion deal coming up. So I think a lot of Xi's language on Taiwan is directed at that. Xi doesn't like these big arms sales that the US is making to Taiwan at this moment. And so he's ramping up the rhetoric, trying to warn Trump, in the nicest possible way, of course, that this is unacceptable for China, and there probably will be a reaction from China if these arms sales do go through.
8: That was Joe Leahy, Beijing bureau chief for the Financial Times. Now, meanwhile, the Japanese carmaker Honda posted its first annual loss in almost 80 years. According to its latest results, it fell short by $2.6 billion last year. So, as many automotive companies have struggled to keep up with this intense competition in the market, what exactly is Honda's problem? Chu Li is managing director at Sino Auto Insights.
11: I think it's kind of echoing what other legacy car companies, you know, if we look at GM, Ford, Stellantis, they've all had huge write-downs on their EV bets. I think it's very apparent that they're overly optimistic about EV adoption in key countries ex-China, and they did not pay off, especially with the new administration cutting the subsidies in the U.S. and some of the vehicles and the programs not really surviving.
8: Now, Honda plans to roll out 15 new hybrid models by March 2030, primarily in North America. But do you think by that time it's too little too late?
11: I think they think there's still time. There's someone meeting someone else, two important people in China this week. I think that'll tell us whether 2030 is too late, especially if the U.S. decides to allow Chinese electric vehicles into the country in the next, you know, 18, 20 months. But Canada has already announced that they're going to allow that to happen. So there's going to be new wrinkles in the world of automotive clean energy vehicles. And it's going to have a lot to do with the Chinese players making their way into some key markets.
8: It still does well with its motorcycle business. But some people say, a lot of analysts say, well, that's actually a problem, because when the motorcycle business is doing well, it kind of overlooks the rest of its business.
11: automotive gives them the scale and the flexibility to be really good and build and engineer great motorcycles. It has been since 1957, very profitable for them. I'm laughing because that's a staggering winning streak that they were on that just got broken. So if they become conservative again, does that paint them into a corner even further? Do they need to take on more risk? I'm sure internally the Honda engineers and the management team are trying to pull in those dates, but that means a lot of culture change. That means a lot of doing things that they're not used to doing.
8: That was Chu Lee at Sino Auto Insights. The federal court has ruled that the Australian supermarket giant Coles misled consumers with fake discounts. The country's consumer watchdog sued Coles over its down-down promotions on hundreds of items, arguing they were not really discounts because the company had temporarily raised prices before the offers. Coles, which denied the allegation, says it is reviewing the judgment. British luxury brand Burberry reported its first operating profit in 2 years. Anna McDonald is chief investment strategist at Hargreaves Lansdown. Anna, they must be doing something right.
12: Yes, they have been making some progress in the turnaround that they've put underway to try and go slightly more mid-market, well, not mid-market, as mid-market as you can be with a luxury brand, but not as high-end as they have been previously. But today they did sound a note of caution. There has been disruption from the Middle East. They do make some sales there, and it's quite a travel hub. And also a note of caution, I think, about consumer confidence if the conflict continues and inflation continues to rise.
8: So presumably that's why the shares fell.
12: Yeah, the shares are down around 5%. It actually opened down a little bit further. So I think perhaps the management team were able to reassure those that dialed into the investor call. And they did have some positive things to say. They have seen improvement in their one of their key markets, which is China, with lots of Gen Z customers buying their goods, and in America, and overall a good turnaround in their bag business, which is positive.
8: Okay, Anna McDonald, thank you so much. Let's go to Cuba now, where protests have broken out in Havana as the country deals with its worst rolling blackouts in decades. Cuba's energy minister admitted on state-run TV that they've run out of diesel and fuel oil as a US-led blockade of oil to the country has squeezed supply. Havana resident Rodolfo Alfonso gave his reasons for joining the protests.
13: We've gone more than 40 hours without electricity. I live in a community where there are many elderly people, many of them bedridden. There are many children. Food is going bad inside the refrigerators, the little food that can be obtained. The country's situation is well known and, well, it gave us the motivation to come out and see if even by banging a pot, they will give us at least 3 hours of electricity.
8: The words there of Havana resident Rodolfo Alfonso there. And that is it from World Business Express from the BBC World Service. My name is Leanna Byrne. Thanks for listening. Have a great day.

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1: Meet Marta Moiter. Her lab researches the mechanisms of defensive behaviour in the nervous system.
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4: I'm Ivana Davidovich, and I've investigated the story of the British soldiers accused of fathering and abandoning children in Kenya. With exclusive access to a groundbreaking project, I've followed a team who use DNA databases to track down the men and bring paternity cases to UK courts.
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5: Welcome to Outside Source with me, James Reynolds, live from the floor of the BBC's newsroom in central London. For more than 50 years, summit meetings between US and China leaders have become world events. So starting with that first one in 1972 in China, in which Richard Nixon went to see Chairman Mao. Since then, a succession of US presidents have gone to Beijing and a succession of Chinese leaders have gone to Washington. On the programme, we'll bring you up to date with the progress of Donald Trump as he makes his way through Beijing, welcomed by his Chinese counterpart Xi Jinping. Our China correspondent, Laura Bicker, has been monitoring the progress and she's posted the military honour guard lined up outside the Great Hall of the People to welcome Trump, complete with a gun salute and a band playing the US national anthem. The president paused twice to say hello to school kids cheering with Chinese and American flags.
6: BBC News with Sue Montgomery. A key member of the British cabinet has resigned, increasing

0: The pressure on the Prime Minister, Keir Starmer, following disastrous results for his Labour Party in local and devolved government elections last week. In his resignation letter, the Health Secretary, Wes Streeting, said he'd lost confidence in Sir Keir's leadership. Here's Alex Forsyth.
1: All of the chat for the last 2 days or so has been about will Wes Streeting make a move against the Prime Minister. He's stopped short of that. But with this resignation letter, what he's done is really attempt to focus attention again on Keir Starmer, rather than the chatter which has dominated Westminster, which has really been about Wes Streeting. But he's making the argument, as he did in that letter to the Prime Minister, about a sort of broader contest. I think he is conscious that some of the criticism from within the Labour Party has been about this idea of a quick contest, which would favour Wes Streeting. So he's almost saying, I think that we should have a managed, broad conversation about the direction of the Labour Party.
0: President Xi Jinping has told a state banquet for Donald Trump that China and the United States should work together and not against each other. Mr. Xi said the relationship between the two countries was the world's most important.
2: Today, President Trump and I had in-depth exchanges on China-US relations and international and regional dynamics. We both believe that the China-US relationship is the most important bilateral relationship in the world. We must make it work and never mess it up. Both China and the United States stand to gain from cooperation and lose from confrontation. Our two countries should be partners rather than rivals.
0: Donald Trump struck a positive tone, inviting Mr. Xi to visit the White House in September. Brazil's right-wing presidential candidate Flavio Bolsonaro has admitted seeking money from a corrupt businessman to finance a film about his father, the jailed former president Jair Bolsonaro. Mimi Swaby has more details.
3: Brazilian media say Flavio Bolsonaro, who is a senator, negotiated a total transfer of $24 million from Daniel Vaccaro, who is now in prison for a multi-million dollar fraud. Half of the money was allegedly released between February and May last year, but the transfers were suspended due to the fraud scandal. The controversy has sparked a crisis in Mr. Bolsonaro's campaign, but he has denied any wrongdoing. Brazilian financial markets have fallen amid speculation that this could tip the balance in the presidential race.
0: A semi-official Iranian news agency says that Tehran has started to allow more Chinese vessels to go through the Strait of Hormuz as Iran continues to impose restrictions on the key waterway. Fars News quotes what it calls an informed source, saying the move followed requests by China's foreign minister and its ambassador to Iran. World News from the BBC. The Iranian foreign minister has accused the United Arab Emirates of direct involvement in the war against Iran. At a meeting of foreign ministers of the alliance known as BRICS, Abbas Araghchi accused the Emirati representative of allowing the UAE to be used to fire artillery against Iran. He said the UAE's alliance with Israel had not given it protection. The authorities in the Indian capital Delhi have announced measures to save fuel after the Prime Minister called for a reduced consumption to cope with disrupted supplies from the Middle East. Delhi's chief minister said government officers would have 2 work-from-home days a week. Ukraine's Air Force says Russia fired more than 1,500 drones in the space of 36 hours, making it the largest sustained aerial attack since the start of Moscow's invasion. The missile and drone attack was mostly focused on Kyiv, where the number killed now stands at 5. At least 10 more are feared buried under the rubble. Scientists have discovered a new dinosaur in Thailand that was twice the size of a T-Rex. It's the largest ever found in Southeast Asia. This report from Klitsya Sala.
4: The researchers named the new species Naga Titan after the giant mythological water serpent Naga. At 27 meters in length, the Naga Titan weighed as much as 9 adult Asian elephants. It belongs to the sauropod family of long-necked herbivores, which include the Brontosaurus. An international team of researchers identified the species from fossils found beside a pond in northeastern Thailand a decade ago. They say that this discovery sheds light on how changes in ancient climatic conditions enabled gigantic dinosaurs to flourish. Scientists believe that higher temperatures may have encouraged the growth of the plants that sauropods fed on.
0: BBC News.
5: You're listening to Outside Source on the BBC World Service live. from the middle of our newsroom here in central London, where plenty of journalists are working on the slightly febrile times in UK politics as a health minister resigns, citing profound dissatisfaction with the Prime Minister, Sir Keir Starmer, potentially ahead of a leadership battle. We'll bring that to you later in the programme, but we want to turn to the world's most important two leaders, potentially, and the fact that they have been holding a summit meeting. China has thrown a grand welcome for President Trump on the first day of a visit that may reset ties between the rival superpowers. The military honor guard lined up outside the Great Hall of the People to welcome the president, complete with a gun salute and band. We'll bring you a montage of some of that.

0: A sense there of the welcome for President Trump. Well, later, President Xi Jinping told Donald Trump that China and the U.S. should be partners, not rivals, as he hosted a state banquet in Beijing for his American guests. Trump and Xi also had about 2 hours of what have been described as highly productive talks on trade, oil, and Iran. That's according to the White House. Trump called it the biggest summit ever and promised a fantastic future together. He has, in the past, though, spoken in less flattering terms about China. But in Beijing this time, his words on this visit were warm and particularly full of praise for his host, Xi Jinping.
1: You and I have known each other now for a long time. In fact, the longest relationship of our two countries that any president and president has had. That's, to me, an honor. We've had a fantastic relationship. We've gotten along. When there were difficulties, we worked it out. I would call you, and you would call me. And whenever we had a problem, people don't know, whenever we had a problem, we worked it out very quickly. We're going to have a fantastic future together. Such respect for China, the job you've done. You're a great leader. I say it to everybody. You're a great leader.
0: President Trump there. Well, you're about to hear the words of China's president describing what both could do if they worked together. Xi Jinping's words are voiced by an interpreter.
2: The people of China and the United States are both great peoples. Achieving the great rejuvenation of the Chinese nation and making America great again can go hand in hand. We can help each other succeed and advance the well-being of the whole world.
0: Fascinating to hear the Make America Great slogan making an entry into Xi Jinping's own speech, voiced there by an interpreter. We'll bring in our White House reporter, Bernd de Boosman, in Washington, and also Sean Yuan from the BBC's Global China Unit. Listening to that, Sean, what caught your eye?
3: Well, obviously, I think Xi Jinping knows exactly who his audience is. By comparing the rejuvenation of the Chinese nation with Make America Great Again, he's obviously playing into exactly what Trump is saying. But I think more importantly is to hear what Trump was saying as well, because he said that whenever there was a disagreement, we call each other, we make things work out swiftly. But that, to be honest, judging from what happened in the past couple of years, that's not been the case. And this is the first time an American president visits China in almost a decade. And that's unimaginable given the fact that both countries are arguably two of the most important countries in the world. So in the last year, the headlines being dominated by tariffs, for example. One round of tariff after another that American president has slapped on Chinese goods. And for the longest time, the world was paying attention to that because we thought that was never going to come to a detente. But yes, the fact that President Trump finally visited China after the rescheduling of the first summit that was scheduled a couple of months ago. So that did bring us a sort of a relief in terms of whether those two countries would be able to come hand in hand in cooperation as well.
0: And Bernd, in Washington, every time a U.S. president visits China, their words are inspected minutely, back to the time when Richard Nixon, when asked about the Great Wall of China, said, "This is a great wall." What is President Trump hoping to achieve on this visit?
4: Well, as you mentioned, I think the language that he used towards China so far in this visit has been much, much friendlier than it has been in the past. I think many listeners will remember Trump saying very consistently that he believes China is ripping off the U.S. And I think the trade element is quite crucial here. You know, of course, the two have had a very tense trade relationship, and at times the tariffs levied back and forth crossed over 100%. And just looking at the company that Trump brought with him for the trip of 30 major tech CEOs and huge American companies, he hopes that China will open up its doors to more American firms, which for him would be something of a victory economically that he can sell back in the United States. And that's something that White House officials ahead of the trip had kind of previewed. They said that both sides would discuss the creation of a U.S.-China Board of Trade and a Board of Investment, which would be a kind of investment, government-to-government forum on investment issues. And you know, it's not an insignificant sum that White House officials were saying they hoped to get out of this. The total trade volume they expected to be discussed was in the double-digit billions, and in particular with agriculture, aerospace, and energy. Trump will be hoping for at least some commitments, although we might not actually see those commitments announced, if there are any, until well after the trip, for example, on aircraft. And then, of course, there's the Iran issue that President Trump hopes that China can help solve in the short term.
0: How could China step into the Iran issue, Sean?
3: The fact that Beijing and Tehran have always shared a close relationship is going to help. Beijing knows it has this upper hand when it comes to bringing Tehran to the negotiating table. And obviously, ever since the war began in Iran, we have seen reports of saying China had been behind the closed doors asking Tehran to come to negotiating tables. And the peace deal that proposed by Pakistan, some reports have said China was part of that as well. And also at the same time, Beijing understands how important Iranian oil is to its own economy. So both Trump and President Xi Jinping, they understand exactly what China could or could not do. And for China to be able to come to this table to bring Iran as part of the bargaining chip is exactly what Trump is in Beijing for.
0: There is, of course, another major issue which will always be on the table whenever the US and China meet, and that is the status of Taiwan, the self-ruling island off the coast of China, which China, the Communist Party, considers to be a breakaway province which should be brought under mainland rule. How much does America, Burns, in Washington, want to discuss Taiwan, if at all? Would Trump prefer not to mention it?
4: Well, it's certainly not one of the top issues that the Trump administration hoped to discuss on this trip. And I think it's quite telling that in the readout of the meeting, Taiwan was obviously a very hard, firm red line for China. And Trump really announced, didn't really mention it. There was no change in policy. He didn't set out a red line for the U.S. that Taiwan's continued autonomy or it's a declaration of independence would be something it would support, but nor did it criticize China's stance towards Taiwan. And that's been kind of a longstanding U.S. policy of ambiguity that so far has worked. And I think a victory for the Trump administration would be there to be no public disagreement on this issue, which clearly is a very important priority for their Chinese counterparts. I think in this case for the White House, no news is good news.
0: But Sean, I've described the status of Taiwan, but what is China's aim, its actual practical aim when it comes to Taiwan?
3: Well, during the meeting, the two-hour-long meeting, even before the meeting ended, the state media of China actually released a readout saying that Xi Jinping said that the issue of Taiwan is always going to be important. And if those two powers, that being China and the U.S., are not able to smoothly solve this problem, even conflict might break out between those two nations. And that's quite a bit of a threat coming from President Xi Jinping right now. So how China wants to deal with it, the issue of Taiwan, has always been up to discussion. And honestly, I feel every single day I have people coming up to me and say, oh, do you think China's going to invade Taiwan? And that's just one of this evergreen question, right? But yeah. I guess, honestly, your guess is as good as mine, because we really don't understand exactly what Xi Jinping is thinking. But I think the most important thing is that right now, the fact that Taiwan is still quite reliant on U.S. arms sale, and that the U.S. has sold quite a lot of arms and weapons in the past few months to Taiwan, that has caused some tension. And China has responded in certain ways. But its real aim right now is maybe not to forcefully retake Taiwan, even though it has rhetorically said so. If China and the Beijing government is able to sort of bring Taiwan under its control without force, he might be able to resort to that first.
0: Sean Yuan from the BBC's Global China Unit and Bernd de Boosman in our Washington Bureau, to you both, many thanks. Well, we want to hear from people inside Taiwan, the self-ruling island off the coast of China, about how they are feeling. Brian Hu and Dao Woon are in the capital, Taipei. We also wanted to go further afield as well. Vicky Wang, who grew up in Taiwan, is currently in New York City. You'll hear firstly from her.
5: I'm a Taiwanese citizen based in New York City, and obviously I watched this meeting very closely in spite of myself. I watched this meeting and I'm like, oh, what's happening in the room? Like, none of our people are in there, and this is our sovereignty, this is our security, and there might be two men somewhere, you know, in Beijing just trading us as like Pokemon cards, and I don't know, it stresses me out to no end.
0: That's the view then from New York. Let's go to Taiwan itself. And Dao Woon, you're in the capital, Taipei. How do you see that Trump-Xi Jinping meeting?
6: Yeah, it's a bit like, I do want to echo what Vicky says, and I do view it with a bit of a trepidation, if you will. But I would also say we've been through this, right? Not just one, like two Trump Xi summits, and we have. It's basically, it's not always really a game changer. It's more of a reminder that how things can always take a turn for the worse, how a lot of times our destiny is not just not of our own choosing. It further highlights the importance of doing what we can, where we can, and just shore up our own defensive capabilities to the best of our ability. And a lot of times, just like a Trump Zelensky or a Trump Rutte summit, it's not that there are that we are necessarily looking for some dramatic, concrete results. Like, the expectation is pretty low here, but a lot of times we're looking for signals, but the signals could also be contradictory. Yeah, at the end of the day, it's just a reminder of the kind of world that we live in.
0: Dawoon, let's hear from you.
7: Yeah, I think to echo the previous two speakers, I think that's right. You put Trump in a room with any world leader, and it's very hard to know the outcome. But in the meantime, I think the tendency is to have a lot of trepidation and fear and wonder what could happen, because he is, if anything, unpredictable, often breaks the rules, often doesn't know what the rules are. And so then for smaller powers, caught between larger powers, whether that is the US and China or the US and Russia or what have you, then it's a question, what is our fate? And nobody wants to be traded off like a chess piece. There will be trepidation. And sometimes Taiwan just doesn't want to be brought up because of the fact that Xi will reiterate some claim on Taiwan and we don't know what Trump will say.
0: Is the US a reliable ally, Vicky?
5: As someone who is on a work visa living in America right now, that is a difficult question.
6: But I'd
5: written about this when Trump was first elected. His approach to diplomacy is very transactional in nature. And I'd like to think that Taiwanese people, we have done a lot to strengthen ourselves. You know, we are working on our civil defense. We finally passed our military budget. We also have the, for better or for worse, the Silicon Shield with the semiconductors. Although I really, really don't like that that is always the first thing that's brought up when people talk about how important Taiwan is.
0: Why?
5: You know, we are a thriving democracy. We are also, we are people. We are 23, 24 million people. Yeah. We deserve to have a voice in our lives. This is, you know, it's called self-determination, not other determination. Yeah. But I do want to say that I was perusing WeChat last night because I lived in China for 9 years. And so the Chinese equivalent to taco is bukaopu. So the Chinese translation, the mainland Chinese translation for Trump's name is telangpu instead of trumpu in Taiwan. And instead of calling him telangpu, apparently on the internet in China, they're just calling him bukaopu, which is unreliable. And that says a lot about, you know, confidence in a certain leader's words from both sides of the strait.
0: Vicky, what was it like being someone from Taiwan living in mainland China, which is, of course, governed by the Communist Party for so many years? What was your life like?
5: Honestly, for the most part, it was great. I, like so many young people, went to China in my 20s with the promise of a better economic outcome, right? I went to Shanghai and I tripled my salary within a year. However, I was also there for the end of COVID. I was there for the Shanghai lockdown, and I got to see finally firsthand what it really means to live under an authoritarian regime when your mobility, your liberty is entirely taken away from you. Like, all the things that were talked about of what the CCP is capable of, it was easy to dismiss it when it wasn't happening to you. But there's no, financial independence does not replace actual independence or basic human rights and civil liberties.
6: Yeah, like what Vicky has said, this is our security, this is our life and our way of life. And yeah, that's not something that I'm willing to trade away.
0: When you say way of life, can you tell me what that means in practical terms?
6: I think the answer could be in twofold. So on the one hand, you do have the very practical thing of being able to freely criticize politicians and political leaders, and people can be held accountable and can get voted out. you don't have this kind of enforced show of loyalty. But on the other hand, there are things that are less political, but it's more like we're just different countries. Like, since the late 19th century, like, we haven't been the same country. So the way we speak, like, when that thing isn't acknowledged, it just feels off. It's not really like hostility or any kind of things. It's just well, different.
0: Brian, you edit a magazine which covers youth culture and politics. When your audience turns to thoughts of their own future, how do they see it?
7: Yeah, it's very interesting because with the fate of Hong Kong and the political uprising, but also crushing of that uprising, Taiwan sees a vision of a possible future with Ukraine as well that serves the vision of what warfare could look like. And so I think there is that kind of sense of anxiety. And I think particularly when you look at trends among young people in art and culture, it's often towards an independent sense of identity that is Taiwanese, distinctively Taiwanese, and not to do with China in that sense. China is thought of as just naturally being different and just not having that longing for China that your grandparents or parents may have had if they're descended from those that came to Taiwan after the Chinese Civil War, which importantly, 90% of the population is not from that wave of migration. And so has been here much longer than the existence of the People's Republic of China, which has only existed for about 70, 80 years.
6: If I can just briefly jump in, because you were asking about, you know, the concrete differences and stuff like that. And I was just reminded of, you know, survey data, as for instance, attitude towards, let's say, a divorce, or we are way more liberal, way more like open when it comes to divorce, when it comes to more accepting towards, say, single parent households. We do see a bit of a difference when it comes to even like in music tastes, for instance. Like, China still has this very, like, Chinese music shows tend to do stuff that is more like pitch perfect and very like atmospheric, whereas Taiwan is more relaxed when it comes to like stuff being less than perfect and, you know, some people applauding, some people not really. It is just what we call like basically divided by the same language, as you sometimes joke, between Brits and Americans. It's just political culture, the entire societal culture, when it comes to, say, the role of religion, when it comes to whether politicians, whether they visit temples or churches during election times. Like, it's just different.
5: I cannot agree more. I went through severe culture shock when I first moved from Taipei to Shanghai, because I walked in with the same assumption that I was, you know, I was brought up with, which is, oh, we're the same people. We are not, and that's okay, right? But to deny our unique identity, you know, and it's not that all Taiwanese people are a monolith. Chinese people are not a monolith. I have plenty of Chinese friends in New York and all over who are very pro-democracy, who are queer, who are very, very progressive. The CCP is trying to, the government, not the people. The people I've had very good experience with. Most Chinese people I've encountered in 9 years in China were never hostile. No one has ever said, obviously they wouldn't say it to my face, but no one has ever said like, yes, we would love to invade your country and bomb you to pieces and then take over. No, everyone's like, oh, Taiwan's lovely. I would love to be able to visit if my government would allow me. But there's this sense of the CCP is kind of almost, they're co-opting the Chinese heritage into a political entity. Like, everyone who has any Chinese blood is somehow, like Dalvin said earlier, like you're expected to swear loyalty to the CCP. And that is just, that is not a way of life that we have any desire in.
6: Totally agree.
0: Brian, there are many young people in Taiwan who look at the threat from China and think they'd better have an escape plan. They better think of a long-term plan to live somewhere else in case the mainland, the Communist Party, decides to take action to take control of Taiwan. Do you ever talk about that with the

0: and continue reporting on Taiwan from somewhere else. And so, for example, we are making plans as a publication to decide what are the conditions in which we stay in Taiwan if there's an invasion or a war, and what are the conditions we leave, and what are the steps that we were going to do ahead of time to prepare for that. There is actually an uptick in the number of people who are going elsewhere. For example, some families through investment visas. It's often families, and we have seen periods of this throughout Taiwanese history in the past few decades when there were rising tensions. It's not as though people are panicking in the streets or trying to get out, but some people are making plans for what if there is war in 5 or 10 years. But there's also many young people then involved in civil defense efforts, which is not necessarily training for warfare, but how to keep your friends and family and loved ones safe in the event of war, having supplies, for example, or knowing how to do first aid, or knowing that if a building blows up, what kind of rubble can you hide behind if there is gunfire, and what is your plan in the event of war? And it may not be fleeing from Taiwan, but going somewhere else in Taiwan to keep safe, or perhaps seeing what occurs politically, and maybe there will be some way of contributing to efforts to push back against an invading force.
1: Yeah, I've
0: Yeah.
1: taken those classes myself, the civil defense classes. I have an escape route planned out with my mother in Taipei. Like this is something most of us are doing. And yeah, I'm based in New York right now, but if war breaks out, I will go where I'm most needed. I do have to say, I was 10 years old when the third Taiwan Strait missile crisis was taking place, and I do remember at the time, being a kid in Taiwan and families around us were panicking, and those who had the means to were immigrating. They went to New Zealand, they went to Canada, they went to the States. And at the time, as a kid, I was really resentful. But now as an adult, I respect that. Like, you go where you can take care of your family.
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3: This is the BBC World Service with Misha Glenny and guests discussing the spread of animals, crops and diseases after Columbus reached the Americas.
4: What's now known as the Columbian Exchange had a transformative and often devastating impact on our world.
5: The only world event that actually killed more human beings was the Second World War. 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
4: My guests will be telling us how it changed our diets.
6: It's hard to imagine, let's say, Indian food without tomatoes, without chili peppers, without a potato, no saag aloo.
4: And what ancient DNA can tell us about disease in the 15th century?
7: Tuberculosis was endemic, especially to areas of the Andes. That particular strain may have come from seals.
3: The Columbian Exchange, Sunday at 2 GMT.
2: Hello, this is Outside Source on the BBC World Service, broadcasting live from our newsroom here in central London. In a few minutes' time, we will turn to a number of stories, to continuing attacks in Ukraine and to the complicated life of France's President Emmanuel Macron, following the publication of a book which contains allegations about his personal life, charges that he denies. Our correspondent will explain more.
8: BBC News with Sue Montgomery. A key member of the British cabinet has resigned, increasing the pressure on the Prime Minister Keir Starmer following disastrous results for his Labour Party in mid-term elections. Allies of the health secretary Wes Streeting say he has enough support from Labour MPs to trigger a leadership contest. Xi Jinping has told a state banquet for Donald Trump that China and the US should be partners, not rivals. The Chinese leader said their relationship was the world's most important. The White House said the conversation focused on strengthening economic ties. The authorities in the Indian capital Delhi have announced measures to save fuel after the Prime Minister Narendra Modi called for reduced consumption to cope with disrupted supplies from the Middle East. The Chief Minister of Delhi said government offices would have 2 work-from-home days a week. Ukraine's Air Force says Russia fired more than 1,500 drones in the space of 36 hours, making it the largest sustained attack of the war. The European Commission President, Ursula von der Leyen, has said while Russia openly mocks diplomatic efforts, Europe continues

0: continues to strengthen Ukraine. Thunderstorms with lightning and rain have killed more than 100 people in the northern Indian state of Uttar Pradesh. A disaster management official said more than 50 people were injured. The Men's Football World Cup final, taking place in the US in July, will for the first time include a halftime show. It will feature Shakira, Madonna and the K-pop supergroup BTS. Scientists have discovered a new dinosaur in Thailand that was twice the size of a T-Rex. It's the largest ever found in Southeast Asia. The Naga Titan weighed as much as 9 adult Asian elephants. BBC News.
1: You're listening to Outside Source on the BBC World Service. We're here at our table in the middle of the newsroom, keeping an eye on live pictures from number 10 Downing Street, given the dramatic nature of UK politics at the moment. We want to cross the channel and look at some of the aspects of French politics, with Pierre-Antoine Denis in front of me, our French reporter, who's been covering a story involving the Macrons. Anyone who follows the Macrons, Emmanuel Macron, the president, and his wife Brigitte, might remember that there was this, what he described as horseplay between the two of them. When she was seen to push him in the face at one point when they were getting off a plane, and now she has denied claims that she slapped her husband in the face after reading texts he sent to a well-known actress. Just take us from the beginning, what's happened.
2: Yes, exactly. So all of this stems from, as you said, this trip that Emmanuel Macron was doing, and he was in Hanoi in Vietnam about to land. The door of the plane opens, all the cameras are on the plane, and then you see this infamous slap. They try to downplay, saying, as you said, all the horseplay, all this and that. And then now this book has been released by this journalist, and what he's essentially saying and putting out to the open is a sort of secret discussions. There's been rumors around Paris around the fact that Emmanuel Macron has this very close friendship, maybe a bit more, with this actress, Golshifteh Farahani, who's a French-Iranian actress, and he's basically came out with this bombshell interview, a claim in his book that is titled The Almost Perfect Couple, and in which he says, yes, they have this platonic friendship between the two of them. Try to read between the lines, read the history that we as French we have with our presidents, and as you know, François Hollande, Nicolas Sarkozy, Jacques Chirac, all of them have had extramarital affairs. So obviously a lot of French people are going crazy about it, and it's gone obviously now international for sure.
1: Firstly, just it's important to say, what have the Macrons had to say about this book?
2: Yeah, absolutely. So they came out for Brigitte Macron's entourage and team this morning saying this is an entirely false allegation. Nothing as this is all like completely slander. None of that is true. And completely went very, very strongly against the offer of the book. And obviously she received an outpouring of support for these comments. And it obviously makes it a little even more, it becomes even a bigger story now that it actually ends up being, if they haven't replied. But it felt like they were compelled. You know, the Macrons have not been shy of coming out on controversial decision statements and comments that have been made on them in the past. You look at, for instance, the American influencer Candace Owen making these huge claims about how Brigitte Macron was a man, and they

0: relationship, and he's the far right leader with the relationship with a member of the Italian royal family.
1: Yeah, yeah, absolutely. Yeah, princess. Yes. From the Bourbon family, and that's why a very amusing tweet that I read before coming here. It was about how almost Emmanuel Macron wanted to one up Bardella by saying, "Oh, he was with this young princess. Let me show you how what I can do with this French Iranian actress." What is very funny, and I must say, is last year in March last year, she does an interview to a French paper, Paris Match, and in this interview, obviously, we don't know anything about this whole story, and then in which she says the French man has this thing where he cannot divorce. He can cheat, he can talk about extramarital stuff, but he's almost has this second love from the mother. He almost to stay within this relationship. And it, now that has come to light, we're now looking back at this interview thinking, was she actually talking about our president in this interview?
0: And important, we've heard from the Macrons, has the actress herself spoken?
1: No, nothing. Nothing's been said from her. Obviously, we can imagine, you know, that our French colleagues are definitely going all over it. I've asked her agent many, many times for her to comment. Nothing has been said. As her last real topic and statement on the topic was this interview last year, where she talks about her stance of French men and her difference between French men and Italian men, in a way. So this is a very interesting added fuel to the fire.
0: Pierre-Antoine Denis, as always, thank you so much for stopping by. Notes before we go on to our next story, which we'll be looking at for about 12 minutes or so. We're going to be discussing the injuries that many women suffer when giving birth. It's a subject which is not always easy for people to talk about because of the nature and social stigma of the injuries involved. In order to cover this story properly, we will hear women giving detailed biological descriptions of how their own bodies were injured in childbirth. Statistics say up to 90% of women experience some degree of physical tissue tearing during vaginal childbirth. While many of these injuries do heal quickly, a significant proportion of women sustain severe, life-altering maternal birth traumas that have a huge impact on their long-term physical, psychological, and social well-being. We've brought together three women who suffered life-changing injuries after the birth of their babies, Geeta, Karen, and Jill. Thank you so much to all three of you. Let's begin with you, Geeta. I wonder if you could describe your own story, please.
2: Hi, yes, of course. So I was pregnant with my first child. I'd had a normal pregnancy, but during the delivery, unfortunately, there was fetal distress and I had a traumatic forceps delivery, which left me with what's known as a 3C perineal tear. It's also known as an obstetric anal sphincter injury. And I suffered my first episode of bowel incontinence the very next day. Unfortunately, I was just discharged without any care in place. That was 17 years ago, and things have definitely changed now. But unfortunately, from then until now, I've been incontinent and suffer from pain due to nerve damage. And it had a huge impact on my life. I was largely housebound and in pain, suffering with severe symptoms. And it really just had a huge ripple effect on my entire life. I found it difficult to leave the house. I lost my self-esteem and confidence, and it was very isolating. I also lost my career as a lawyer that I'd worked so hard to achieve. So, yeah, it did have a huge impact.
0: Were you able to speak to people openly about the nature of your injuries?
2: So not at the time. I think, things, as I say, have moved on a lot since 17 years ago. But a lot of issues related to women's health are unfortunately still taboo. I'm really glad it's starting to change. But the more we talk about these issues, the less stigma they carry. And I just feel the more we can educate women about the realities of childbirth, the more we can empower women to seek the help they need. And that's why, actually, with the support of my firm, I'm putting on the second South Asian Maternal Health Conference, because unfortunately, first-time mums and women of South Asian ethnicity suffer from OAC at greater numbers.
0: Thank you so much, Geeta. I imagine that story is so familiar to Karen and to Jill. Karen, let's bring you in with your own experience, please.
3: Yeah, just to echo what Geeta was saying, my story was quite similar. My pregnancy was unremarkable. I went into labour with my first child, and unfortunately, again, it was fetal distress. I had a very urgent forceps delivery. Unfortunately for me, I wasn't properly examined at the time and actually had sustained a fourth degree tear. So as Geeta said, an OAC injury is a severe birth trauma injury. Mine had actually resulted in a rectal and vagina tear. So I actually started passing faeces through my vagina, which was very distressing. That happened a few days after birth. But I'd been examined, told I was fine, was sent home. I then got readmitted. I was extremely unwell, had a really, really nasty infection, and was admitted and had to be taken to a different hospital to be repaired. I had my new baby. She was breastfeeding exclusively. It was awfully traumatic for me and my husband. I still remember me going off in an ambulance with her, and my husband had to follow in the car. It was horrendous. And I was taken to theatre, and I was told, when you wake up, you'll have a stoma. So they gave me a stoma bag and a leaflet and said, this is what you're going to have to get used to. This is going to be your new life. And from then on, I didn't have a stoma. I was able to remain functional, but I still have issues to this day. This was 15 years ago that happened. I still have issues with incontinence, with pain, and the psychological impact. So for me, I'm very, very happy when people have new babies, but I can't sit there and listen to birth stories. It's a real trigger for me. So there are lots of things that still impact my life. So yeah, that's it. For me, it's been a great support to find other women and to reach out and network with other women. And the MASIC Foundation is incredible for that. But yeah, it's been quite a lonely, isolating and taboo experience. It's really hard if you have a sore knee. You can bring that up at dinner. People will talk about your knee pain, but it's really hard to bring this up sometimes. And it's traumatic for the family around me as well. So it's really hard sometimes to know when and how to bring this kind of thing up. But I'm really, really happy that the BBC is starting to talk about this. People are bringing it out of that taboo bracket, and it's coming out into conversation. I really hope somebody's listening to this and feels empowered to reach out.
0: I'd love to bring in Jill, our third guest, to the conversation. You've had a chance to listen to Geeta and to Karen, and we'd love to hear from you.
4: Thank you. Yes. Well, you know, I've been listening to these, to Geeta and to Karen, and all of it resonates. Very similar sort of situation. Easy pregnancy, gave birth to a premature baby. He was 6 weeks early, resulted in a forceps delivery, which resulted in a fourth degree tear and a rectovaginal fistula. So a fistula is an abnormal connection in the body. Mine was between the rectum and the vagina, just like Karen has described. And just like Karen, I also ended up with a permanent colostomy, which is a type of stoma. And a stoma is a bowel diversion surgery. Just like Geeta and like Karen, I was left with extremely severe mental health problems, including PTSD. And just like Geeta, I lost my job. So I was actually a frontline police officer, and I lost my job as a result of all my injuries and my mental health problems. And again, you know, this was 14 years ago and nobody was talking about it. I remember saying to some friends, you know, I've had some difficulties after the birth, and there was sort of like whispers. Oh yes, I did hear that so-and-so's mum had a bit of a problem, but I'm not really sure what happened. And you know, there was nobody to talk to about it, and it's very isolating and it's very lonely. And it's you really have to struggle not to feel ashamed that your body has failed you, because you're led to believe as a woman that this is sort of what we're here to do, is to get pregnant and give birth to babies easily and without any problems afterwards. But like Geeta and Karen have touched on, you know, there's been so much work done by so many people in different organisations over the last 10, 15 years that it isn't becoming the taboo that it was, and women are seeking more help because it's something that just happens to you and it's not our fault. And it is very common, unfortunately. But you can recover. I'm a great believer in people being able to turn their life around.
0: And tell us then, Jill, how your life is right now.
4: So my life right now is great. You know, I'm very privileged. I'm very fortunate that I literally just have a stoma. I did manage to turn my life around physically and mentally. In 2023, I became the first person in the world to swim the English Channel solo with a stoma. I beat the men, can I just say that? It's very important to get that in.
0: You have to get that in.
4: And I've set up a charity actually called Chameleon Buddies, which supports women in the UK, but predominantly in Kenya, to adapt to living with a childbirth injury or a stoma. And what we're all about is peer support, which, as I think, as we're talking about now, it's really, really important to have a sense of community. And last year, a group of 17 women climbed Kilimanjaro, the vast majority of us with childbirth injury or trauma or stomas, to raise money for the charity. And that was giving people an opportunity to turn their negative situation and their trauma into something positive, and, which was really empowering.
0: And going back to Geeta, our first guest, how did you deal with the fact that you were suffering from extreme injuries at the same time you had a little baby to look after?
2: Yes, and as I was saying, the vast majority of these injuries do occur for first-time mothers, so you are trying to balance kind of new motherhood and all the difficulties that can bring and the joy, but with injuries. So it was very difficult. It was very difficult. You know, you're constantly rushing to the bathroom, you're having accidents, and actually things got so bad for me that actually I needed to move in with my parents, which wasn't the part of my plan at all, for that extra support. But my mum, who was luckily a doctor, she was able to then advocate for me to get the care that I needed. But it was, as both Karen and Jill have said, it is very isolating. When your friends are going to baby groups and doing all normal activities, you know, my life revolved around hospital appointments for both myself and my daughter, Maya, because unfortunately she was injured as well.
0: And Karen, how then did you deal with the fact that you were injured, you had a small baby, and no doubt every time you went online, there were pictures of perfect lives out there, which must be very hard to look at.
3: It was really challenging. And for me, there was actually a moment where I actually looked online. I thought surely there must be other women out here that have had this. So I searched for rectovaginal fistula and birth injury, and I was actually redirected to a site that supported women in sub-Saharan Africa with this. And the first line said, "This has been eradicated in the Western world due to our high levels of medical care." And it was quite a shock for me. I thought, wow, there's literally nobody out there. So I did find it really hard. I did pull back from all of those baby groups. I didn't make social links. It took me about 2 or 3 years actually to be able to confront that trauma and actually talk about it, but then actually build a different life that didn't revolve around those baby groups where people still talked about their birth stories, which I didn't want to do. Yes. It was really, really hard. But I have to say, for me, my husband has been incredible. He's been an amazing source of support and understanding. And I think if you have one or two really strong relationships in your life, and sometimes they come from areas you're not really expecting them to come from, just lean into those people and speak to them. Speak to somebody about what's going on. It can be an amazing support.
0: I don't know if this is the first time you've all met each other, but I'm inclined just to sit back for a bit and to listen to you all ask each other questions. Do start any of you.
2: We do know each other. I would just like to say to Jill, to hear more about your work in Kenya. I know you've been recently, but it is just absolutely amazing. And kind of, I suppose, what are the rates of OASI in Kenya, I suppose?
4: I think, thank you, Geeta, for bringing that up, because I think it's very difficult, actually, to get exact figures because of the shame and the stigma and the taboo topic of having a childbirth injury. So that's actually, it's very difficult to get accurate figures. The women that we're dealing with and the young girls that we're dealing with, who are also a lot of them undergoing FGM and early marriage, which complicates pregnancies even further, they're completely ostracized from their communities. You know, the husbands will leave them. Some of them have their children taken off them because they've got a bowel injury of some description as a result of having a baby. This means that the young girls can't go to school. They lose out on education. The mothers, the older ones, can't go to work. I mean, it's really, really catastrophic, the impact that childbirth injuries have on women in countries like Kenya. And that's why it's really important that we give them the opportunities to level out that inequality and give them access to proper medical supplies and peer support. When we bring them all together for the first time in our support groups, they cannot believe that anyone else has been through the same thing as them, which I think resonates with all three of us here in this conversation, but even more so for that kind of community. but I really would, just as a plug, really encourage you to watch our film, Cloudline, Where Women Rise, which is coming out in June next month online through Chameleon Buddies. And that is a celebration of women overcoming and the injuries like we have suffered ourselves, to give hope to others as well.
2: And I would just also just to add is that, you know, women really should not suffer in silence. Having bowel incontinence after a childbirth is not normal. So if any woman in the UK or internationally, you know, is suffering, please do go and seek support. In the UK, there are brilliant specialist pelvic health physios that can help. And also in the UK, there is the Mazik Foundation, which again, it's the only charity for women with severe physical birth injuries.
0: I want to keep the attention, of course, on you and the focus on you as women and the injuries you've suffered. But I think it is also for our audience important perhaps to ask another question, which is, can men understand this? Do men really get what you've been through?
3: Can I answer this? Yes, it's Karen. For me, I think the answer is yes, through literally witnessing and experiencing the trauma that they see that their partners experience. Obviously, I'm talking about a heterosexual relationship here. I know there are other relationships where babies are born. But for me, I do think yes is the answer. And I think that they see and they experience that suffering. And they also see what their friends that have had babies are going through. And that experience is really shattered for them. For me, my husband's paternity leave, which was 2 weeks long, was taking me in and out of hospital. And so he had very limited special time with that new baby. It was all about me, and he's never ever complained, but that must be quite traumatic for him to see. So for me, in my experience, I would say yes, but please can people listen to our experiences, be you male or female, just please listen, because I've also had experiences from women when I've told them what's happened, and I've literally been either sensationalized and people have said, oh, I can't believe that. That's awful. What about this? And sort of they're using my story as something exciting to tell somebody else, or they just don't believe me. So I think whoever you are, please listen to us and these women and learn from what we have to say would be my message.
2: And the thing I would say to learn from all of us is that, you know, education is really empowering. And I think, as I said earlier, you know, women, we do not need to be protected from information about childbirth. We need to be given information about childbirth. We need to be told our personalised risks, because then we actually can advocate for ourselves during childbirth. And you know, sometimes, you know, there's nothing you can do about it. Things do go wrong sometimes. But at least if you've got that education piece of knowledge, you're not left vulnerable. And it's that vulnerability that causes the trauma.
0: And your respective kids are now all growing up. If anything, do you plan to tell them about the injuries that you sustained giving birth to those children?
4: Well, I would like to answer that, if that's okay, because since my son was born, I've been open completely. Yeah. He's known literally from the age that he could understand words that this is what's happened to his mum and why it's happened. Because I think in the darkness where secrets are, that's where problems arise, and that's where stigma comes from, and lack of understanding and lack of education.
2: I agree.
4: So I think if we can't be honest with our own children and our own families, we can't expect people to be honest with the general public and with each other. So my mantra in life is no secrets, no shame. And that's certainly how my son's been brought up. And it's normalised the whole thing. You know, he doesn't feel any guilt over this because it's not his fault. But it's important. It's part of his life story. So, yeah, there's no secrets in my house.
2: And with my daughter Maya, she's actually got a physical injury from it on her face. So, you know, there was no hiding the story from her. And actually, she's become part of my journey, and she's very proud of the work that I do, you know, to help advocate for other women.
3: I agree. My children know, I'm very honest with my children, and they know all about my story. So, yeah, I would echo what Geeta and, what the other two ladies have said. Absolutely.
0: And just keen to hear as we end in a couple of minutes' time, how you all are right now and what a good day looks like, even with the injuries you sustained, what enjoyment feels like in your own lives. Geeta, firstly.
2: So, well, I feel like I'm very lucky because first of all, I started volunteering with the Mazik Foundation, and then a few years ago, I was fully supported back to my law firm. So, but now I actually am in a different role. I purely work in advocating and supporting other women in patient safety and maternity safety. So I feel very lucky now to be doing the work that I'm doing. And yeah, no, a good day is not having an accident, but that generally doesn't happen. But yeah, things have moved on.
0: And Karen?
3: For me, I work, I'm a physiotherapist by background, so I do a bit of clinical work, but also I've got a research and education role as well. A good day for me looks like getting up, having minimal pain, because I still struggle with quite a lot of pain, not having a bowel accident. But what's quite interesting is I look all right, nobody really realises there's anything going on, but there's a huge scaffold of strategies sitting behind me that cover pain control, the right amount of exercise, and making sure I open my bowel before I leave the house. So the other day when I was going out early, I had to wake up an extra hour and a quarter earlier to make sure my bowel was empty. I have to eat the same things. Mm-hmm. I have to have a very rigid routine. So for me, a good day is doing all of that and not having an accident and my pain being about a 2 or 3 out of 10.
0: And Jill, finally to you.
4: So yeah, for me, definitely, for example, yesterday I was at work and I got a photograph sent to me by the team in Kenya of a five-year-old holding up her little stoma bag, really pleased that she'd got one. And I just, that for me is a really good day, because it makes me realise I'm part of a community of women empowering each other, and that something positive has come out of my experience. And that is what I hold on to every single day. And that's what we're doing here today as a community of women. So.
0: Thank you.
4: That's a good day for me.
0: So much to all three of you, to Geeta, to Karen, and to Jill. And do, if you're on the BBC website, have a look at the article about Geeta's experience. It is on the health section of our website and is titled Becoming a Mum Left Me Incontinent. We need to talk about birth injuries. This is James Reynolds. 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
9: 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We hear the unlikely story of the transformation of Richard Court into Richie and the song that was a surprise smash hit in the 1980s.
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0: Welcome to Outside Source with me, James Reynolds, live from the floor of the BBC's newsroom in central London. On the programme in a few minutes' time, we will turn to Cuba. The Caribbean island has completely run out of diesel and fuel oil. That's according to the country's energy minister. Vicente de la Olevi has said there are limited amounts of gas available, that Cuba's energy system has been in a critical state as a US-led blockade of oil to the country has squeezed supply. Going back years, the tension between Cuba and the United States dates back to 1959, in the beginning of the Cuban Revolution, which saw Fidel and Raúl Castro take power. The successors to the Castro brothers are still in power, and the relationship between Cuba and the United States, so turbulent for so many decades, is now having an impact on people in Cuba every time they try to switch on and off the lights.
10: BBC News with Sue Montgomery. A key member of the British Cabinet has resigned, increasing the pressure on the Prime Minister, Keir Starmer, following disastrous results for his Labour Party in local and devolved government elections last week. In his resignation letter, the Health Secretary, Wes Streeting, said he'd lost confidence in Sir Keir's leadership. Here's our political correspondent, Rob Watson.
11: The profound crisis in British politics and the governing Labour Party appears to be deepening. In a damning resignation letter, Wes Streeting accused the Prime Minister of providing a vacuum rather than a vision, of drift rather than direction, and of always blaming others. What happens next isn't clear. Events are moving fast. Mr. Streeting hasn't yet officially challenged for the leadership, but he might, as may others. Keir Starmer has said he would fight off any challenge. Once again, British politics is mired in uncertainty and drama.
10: President Trump says China's leader Xi Jinping has offered Beijing's help to open the Strait of Hormuz. Mr. Trump was speaking to Fox News after talks in the Chinese capital. Earlier, Xi Jinping told a state banquet for Mr. Trump that their two countries should be partners, not rivals. The leaders held lengthy talks. Our Beijing correspondent Laura Bicker has more.
12: The talks lasted more than 2 hours, longer than expected. It's thought President Xi pushed the US to stop its arms sales to Taiwan, the self-governing island Beijing claims as its own. The White House said both sides also discussed the war in Iran and potential trade deals. So far, there has been no detail, no clear outcome.
10: The authorities in the Indian capital Delhi have announced measures to save fuel after the Prime Minister called for reduced consumption to cope with disrupted supplies from the Middle East. Delhi's chief minister said government offices would have 2 work-from-home days a week. Ukraine's Air Force says Russia fired more than 1,500 drones in the space of 36 hours, making it the largest sustained aerial attack on Ukraine since the start of Moscow's full-scale invasion. The attack was mostly focused on Kyiv, killing at least 5 people. Jonathan Beale reports from the Ukrainian capital.
13: A residential block was partially flattened, a 12-year-old girl among those killed. Rescue efforts continued throughout the day. Only last week, President Putin had agreed to a 3-day ceasefire, time to allow him to hold his Victory Day parade. But this was proof he wants to continue his war. Kyiv's mayor, Vitaly Klitschko, said the ceasefire was a bluff. We've seen this many times, he said. You can't believe Putin.
10: BBC News. Israel's far-right security minister Itamar Ben-Gvir has broken long-standing rules that govern local holy sites by displaying an Israeli flag by the Al-Aqsa Mosque in Jerusalem, known to Jews as Temple Mount. After unfurling the flag, the minister was filmed dancing and singing, "The Temple Mount is in our hands." Later, tens of thousands of Israelis took part in an annual religious nationalist march through Jerusalem's Old City. The Japanese auto giant Honda says it's indefinitely suspended plans to build a multi-billion dollar electric vehicle plant in Canada. It blamed changing business conditions. The car maker was planning to invest about $11 billion. Scientists have discovered a new dinosaur in Thailand that was twice the size of a T-Rex. It's the largest ever found in Southeast Asia, Klitsia Sala reports.
14: The researchers named the new species Naga Titan after the giant mythological water serpent Naga. At 27 meters in length, the Naga Titan weighed as much as 9 adult Asian elephants. It belongs to the sauropod family of long-necked herbivores, which include the Brontosaurus. An international team of researchers identified the species from fossils found beside a pond in northeastern Thailand a decade ago. They say that this discovery sheds light on how changes in ancient climatic conditions enabled gigantic dinosaurs to flourish. Scientists believe that higher temperatures may have encouraged the growth of the plants that sauropods fed on.
10: The Football Federation FIFA says the Men's World Cup final taking place in the United States in July will for the first time include a halftime show featuring Madonna, Shakira and BTS. Some critics worry it will excessively extend the halftime break. BBC News.
0: You're listening to Outside Source on the BBC World Service, live from our newsroom here in central London. I've just stepped away from our desk in front of the gallery of Studio E, walked past our live streaming area, past the World Service Radio Bulletin's desk, the TV producers, the World Service writers, the kitchen, the TV producers doing later bulletins. No one needs to mention the kitchen, do they? And here we are speaking, well, wanted people to know where we are, and speaking to Mimi Swaby, who found that rather amusing. Let's start by looking, Mimi, one of our global affairs reporters, at what's happening in Cuba. Cuba and, of course, the United States have a long history of tension going back to 1959 and the Cuban Revolution. But there have been protests about the fact that the island's dealing with its worst power blackouts in decades, triggered by the current U.S. blockade. Tell us about the protests.
15: So these are very rare protests where hundreds of really angry Cubans poured into the streets in several neighborhoods around Havana, the outskirt neighborhoods mostly. And they were burning large piles of rubbish, blocking roads, banging pots and shouting anti-government slogans. These are rare because we don't often see dissident in Cuba. Lots of the challenges come from outside the island, as many political prisoners have been detained for months, years, some without being formally charged, because any dissidence is seen as being very quickly quashed by the government. Now, these protesters are asking for change. They are, many people have heard from, at a loose end. They don't know what else they can do amid these really, really awful fuel shortages, extended power blackouts, and scarcity of food, medicine, and other basic goods. And they're also asking for change in the fact that the authoritarian regime led by Miguel Díaz-Canel is under a lot of pressure now with the US. And some in the country are asking, there's not much wiggle room here. You're going to have to talk to them and make some kind of deal, because we, the Cuban people, are the ones who are suffering.
0: Why is there a continuing conflict between the US and Cuba? We know it started in 59. Why is it still going on?
15: It's been a decades-long conflict. The trade embargo has pretty much been continuously on Cuba since then. But this fuel blockade has exacerbated tensions. It's exacerbated fuel crises, shortages to breaking point. It's going on at the moment because the Trump administration wants change. They want to remove something or have major alterations of the Cuban communist government. And they've made that very clear. Only on Wednesday, so yesterday, the US renewed its offer of $100 million in humanitarian aid if the Cuban government makes what they called meaningful reforms to Cuba's communist system. They want a change in the dynamic. They have long wanted this. They've also said that Cuba's refused this offer, and it's kind of gone back to it and saying, if you refuse this, you'll have to answer your own people on denying them this critical assistance. Now, Cuba, Havana, denies even being initially given this offer. It's now considering it, but it kind of goes back to different styles of governing, and President Trump is very different to the leader of Cuba, Miguel Díaz-Canel, and so these two have like clashed, like not never before, but to an extent that we haven't seen in a while.
0: So in Havana, the capital, let's take an example, are you able, from our newsroom here, with the reporting that you're able to do here, to get a sense of just what life is like? Can people get in cars? Are the buses working and so on?
15: Speaking to people in Cuba is firstly quite hard because people are very cautious. They're tentative to speak badly of the government for obvious reasons that they could end up as a political prisoner. They could be heavily reprimanded for speaking out badly. However, people have told me that lots of them are largely living off bread. The food shortages are alongside fuel shortages, and if you have cold food, you can't refrigerate it because there's no fuel to use for your electrical goods at home. People are enduring really prolonged blackouts. Up to 22 hours in lots of parts of Havana are normal, commonplace. Even today, there have been widespread blackouts. People have also said that they are waking up in the middle of the night when there's a moment of electricity to do their daily tasks, be that cooking for the next day, washing their clothes. Life is really ground to a halt. Public services like transport is basically non-existent anymore. There are large piles of rubbish bordering kind of or lining streets because there's no rubbish collection, there's no fuel for that. People are trying to be inventive. I've heard of people using charcoal to try and power motors or vehicles. People are also turning to solar power, and this is a really interesting one because solar power is a great concept. It has been given in humanitarian aid to the island. So Mexico, once one of Cuba's top suppliers, can't send it oil anymore due to this blockade, but it has been giving it humanitarian aid. Part of that has been solar power equipment, but it's very expensive to set up and it is weather dependent. So it isn't a foolproof backup plan. However, this is just like a daily struggle for Cubans now. If they're trying to get to school, children are missing out on education. There are just layer after layer of difficulties. And that is why we're seeing it come to a head and people pouring out into the streets like we haven't seen in a long time, because they can't deal anymore with these daily hardships. They've had enough. They're living in darkness.
0: Mimi Swaby, one of our Global Affairs reporters, thank you so much for speaking to us. Let's step away from Mimi's desk, ran past the printer and towards Anbarasan Etirajan, another of our global affairs reporters who specialises in coverage of Asia. And Anbarasan, you were up on our desks a little earlier today saying you had a story about Mount Everest for us. What have you got?
16: Well, last week we talked about this, isn't it? How this the whole expedition, the summer season, came to a standstill because of this huge ice glacier, Serac, they call it, so that stopped all these mountaineers from going up. You know, this is the moment for, it is a dream come true for many mountaineers. They prepare for years, $15,000 as permit fee. They spend about $100,000. So for them, you know, ice block really blocking their way. Finally, it was they found a way around. But then the weather from Camp 4, this is high on the mountain and up to the summit. You have to fix all the way ropes so that people can hold on to the ropes and climb up. So that didn't allow them to fix the ropes. And finally, they managed to do it on Wednesday. So officially, the spring climb season has started on Everest. I mean, you won't believe there are hundreds of people. There are more than 2,000 people waiting there. This is, I'm talking only about 500 foreign climbers. And each one of them probably, you know, they have to take one Sherpa guide and probably two to carry your luggage as well. Many of them is like a commercial expedition. So you have a lot of people there. As we speak on last night, some of the commercial expedition teams, they successfully climbed Mount Everest. One of them, a Norwegian couple and a cancer survivor from Canada, Charles Antoine. So he also climbed, scaled the summit, summited. So it's a season started, but we have to wait and see how far, because it's only for two more weeks.
0: And in terms of that record number of permits, I know you've been speaking to people about that and concerns people might have about how many people are on the mountain.
16: Well, this overcrowding has been a huge issue. There was one photograph that went viral a couple of years ago where...
0: I saw that one, yeah.
16: Exactly. It was like a railway station where, in an Indian railway station particularly, so where, you know, hundreds of people waiting. This is above 8,000 meters where the air is very thin. People waiting in the, well, the turn to go up to the summit. Now, they have given 500 permits this year again. So that's a, you know, record number. More than the previous one. And so I was asking Kimlal Gautam, he's one of the field coordinators of the Nepal Tourism Department. He's at the base camp. He was a mountaineer. He submitted Everest twice, and he's also a survey officer. And I asked him whether overcrowding is going to cause problems for the mountain, and this is what he had to say.
17: We are coordinating for not to be... We are requested to all expedition agencies on behalf of Government of Nepal, Department of Tourism, because here we are sit five people, deputed from the Department of Tourism, and we established the field office to coordinate and facilitate to all the expedition agencies and the activities. And we already requested them, please make a plan so that it's not to be traffic. Of course, because of the fame of the Mount Everest, because of the commercial expedition, of course, there are so many climbers, about 1,000 climbers, you are right.
0: Kimlal Gautam, a Nepalese tourism official coordinating expedition teams at Everest Base Camp. And Barasan, how long does climbing season last?
16: It goes up to the end of May. That's a spring climbing season. The only worry is that some of the forecasters are saying there could be a strong winds from tomorrow, so about 7,000 meters high. So that is going to stop the expedition teams from attempting to scale the summit. Again, if it gets postponed, then you know you have nearly 500 climbers and the Sherpa guides trying to climb at the same time. You can as well imagine the amount of trash they're going to leave on the mountain itself. But again, for Nepal, it's a tourism revenue. They earn about $6 to $7 million just by giving permits to Mount Everest and other mountains.
0: Anbarasan Etirajan, our South Asia analyst, thank you so much for joining us. Well, we're going to wander back to our position in the newsroom here, past the streaming studio, past the big screens, and focus on another of the stories we've, of course, been covering in depth for the last 4 years or so, the war in Ukraine. At least seven people have been killed in the capital, Kyiv, after Russia fired more than 1,500 drones in the space of 36 hours on the capital and other regions, according to Ukraine's Air Force. It marks the largest sustained aerial attack on Ukraine since the start of Moscow's invasion. The full-scale invasion began in February 2022. Our correspondent, Abdujalil Abdurasulov, went to the scene earlier in Kyiv and is on the line now. Abdujalil, what did you see?
18: Well, I went to the site where that residential building was hit by what looked like a missile, because the entire building was completely destroyed. And I saw the first responders there at the site trying to clear the debris, hoping to find people who managed to survive the attack, because there's still at this time, there's still about 20 people missing. So the rescue and the search and rescue operation is still continuing. But the problem is for these first responders is that they often have to delay their operation because Russia sometimes uses a tactic called a double tap when they strike the same target twice within a short period of time. And because of such tactic, the first responders themselves, they become a target. And as a result of that, they need to arrive at the site much later than they would prefer. And today, during the search operation, they managed to pull out about 20 people. And we know that the number of dead has gone up now to 9, and at least 40 people were injured during the attack. And this number, of course, can change again because, as I said, the search and rescue operation is still continuing, and they hope that they can find some of the survivors, but there also might be more people who died during the attack.
0: When you speak to people, Abdul Jalil, this is now into the fifth year of the full-scale invasion, and of course to those in the east of Ukraine, the war there began 10 years previously, and you and I were there in 2014 together. What kind of weariness do you detect, or what kind of mood do you detect in people?
18: Well, it varies. There is a lot of optimism and there is a lot of pessimism. In fact, I met today a woman at that site where that building was hit. And she recently arrived in Kyiv. It was her first visit for the past 2 years. She left Ukraine for safety reasons, of course, and she decided to come back just to see what is it like. And she told me that in the first few days it was really quiet and the weather was perfect, and she thought even coming back to Ukraine for good. And then these two attacks, the yesterday's attack and today's attack, happened, and she says it was Armageddon for her. And of course she says she doesn't want to stay in Ukraine because she doesn't feel safe. But in terms of what happens to this war, whether people are optimistic that it can end anytime soon, there is no much optimism, to be honest, because the positions of both Russia and Ukraine, it hasn't changed. And a lot of Ukrainians saying that they cannot accept the terms that Russia insists to have a peace deal on. And Russia says that Ukraine must give up part of its territory in the east, the area called Donbas, and only then there might be a peace deal. And Ukraine keep saying that this is unacceptable, that they will not give up any land without fight.
0: Do Ukrainians then think that they can actually win on the battlefield, or are they prepared to think we might just have to keep living like this for any number of years more?
18: Well, the mood changes. At this stage, I think there is some optimism here, in the sense that if we compare just what it was like a year ago, then a lot of people were depressed. For many Ukrainians, it was a clear sign that the war would drag on for many, many more years. And that was a depressing thought for many of them, of course. But now, when they see those airstrikes deep inside Russia, when they see all those power, all those oil plants hit by Ukrainian drones, they hope that this can force Russians inside Russia to change their mind about this war and push on their government, so that Vladimir Putin and the government of Russia will sit down at the negotiating table and discuss a peace deal with Ukraine.
0: Could drones win the war?
18: Well, they certainly changed the war, yes. That's for sure, because if we look at what's happening now at the front line, for example, tanks are effectively obsolete because those expensive tanks can be quickly destroyed by those small FPV, the first-person view drones, that cost maybe more than, you know, about $1,000 maximum, or $2,000, maybe even less, in fact. So definitely it changed the war, but can it help to end the war? Well, I was in the east, close to the front line, just recently, and I spoke to the Ukrainian soldiers there, and they, because of the drones again, they had to stay at their position, their forward position, for months. One of the infantrymen, and he remained at his forward position for 225, and he couldn't get out because of the drones, and the whole rotation scheme is really problematic again, because any movement there at the front line is now extremely dangerous and risky, because drones will identify those trucks or people moving there and immediately target them. But Ukraine keeps those soldiers in those positions despite all the challenges that they face, because without these people, without those infantrymen there at the frontline positions, they cannot hold territory. So it is a paradox of this modern war. On one hand, those robots and drones, they are trying to replace humans at the frontline, but at the same time, the importance of soldiers, the importance of troops on the ground is becoming even more bigger
0: I
18: than
0: see.
18: Before.
0: Abdujalil Abdurasulov, thank you so much for joining us. This is Outside Source. A Nigerian court has sentenced a former government minister to 75 years in prison after finding the minister guilty of money laundering. The case is part of a wider anti-corruption drive targeting former government officials, although convictions do remain relatively uncommon. Let's bring in Makochi Okafor in Lagos. Tell us a bit more about this minister and what the court says the minister did.
19: Okay, so his name is Salam Maman. He was Nigeria's former prime minister, and he served under the ex-president Muhammad Buhari's administration. He was in office for like about 6 years, but now this court has said this 68-year-old will be going to jail for 75 years. They said they found him guilty of money laundering of 33 billion naira. I think that's about the equivalent of $24 million. And according to the court proceedings, they were said the funds were diverted during his time in office into private company projects, which is money that was meant to be used for the power sector. Now, if you know Nigeria, Nigeria has really had years of blackouts and poor electricity, despite government saying it will reform things. So, yeah, that's sort of what the court has said he did.
0: And what did he say he did?
19: Now, Maman hasn't publicly commented on this conviction or even the sentencing. In fact, Nigeria's anti-corruption agency, that's the EFCC, noted yesterday that his whereabouts are not completely known. That since he was even declared guilty last week, no one knows where he is at the moment.
0: Really? So are efforts underway to track him down?
19: It seems to be, because an arrest warrant has actually now been, a court has released an arrest warrant over him. And it's interesting because just weeks before this sentencing, he actually did publicly announce that he wanted to run for governorship in one of the northern states, that's Taraba State, in the coming election in 2027. So it's unclear now what would happen to that ambition, or if he will reappear, or, you know, we're just expected to hear what he will say.
0: And among ordinary people, what kind of reaction has there been to the sentence?
19: I think people have been shocked because 75 years is huge. I understand it's meant to run concurrently. But however, there's been really increased outreach specifically targeted at him, because one of the biggest pain points for most citizens in Nigeria remains power. People have to depend on generators, and the cost of fuel is really high. So having to see someone who had led a particular sector that's been a huge pain point convicted, people are outraged, and people would really want to see that things, convictions really get to the last end and that he gets to serve his time.
0: And looking at corruption in Nigeria, which is a subject which has been spoken about for many years, what kind of protections are there in place to make sure that anyone who is in office does not have the ability to take funds for themselves?
19: I think the constitution is quite clear about that, you know, just separating what should be your personal spending, because you do have your own salary, and even access to public funds. But over the years, we've seen more and more of senior political officials who have left office, mostly being targeted by the anti-corruption agency. So it kind of shows that over the years, these things aren't particularly uncommon. Yes, convictions are rare, but investigations seem to constantly come up when people leave office.
0: And what does the current president have to say about all this?
19: Now, the president hasn't particularly commented on this, but even in his own administration, there had been some officials who have also been said to have corruption cases. One was removed in the office immediately the allegations came, and they have also said denied any wrongdoing. But he has also

0: we are aware that there is a big British political story that is occupying so many of our journalists to such an extent that several of them, including the editor of the BBC's TV news channels, are standing at their desks trying to make sure that they get it right, because today has seen a flurry of activity, beginning with the fact that the health secretary, called Wes Streeting, earlier today announced his resignation from the government, saying that there was a vacuum instead of a vision at the top of government. In the last few minutes, as we've been on air, there's been an exchange of letters, and the Prime Minister has written back to the former Health Secretary defending the Prime Minister's own position. The resignation came after pretty disastrous results for the governing Labour Party in local elections, which were held last Thursday. And the party potentially now gears up for a leadership contest. It has not yet been triggered. To be triggered, a number of members of Parliament would have to nominate certain candidates. The Health Secretary, who's resigned, might hope to be one of them. The Mayor of Greater Manchester, Andy Burnham, who used to serve in Cabinet, is thought to be a major potential candidate. The only problem is, to be a candidate for the leader, you need to be a Member of Parliament. Andy Burnham is not, but in the last few minutes, we've just seen that one Labour MP is prepared to stand aside for him, to give him the chance to run. I have given you, then, a full brief on the world of UK politics as it stands right here in this newsroom.
1: Well, thank you for joining us here on the BBC World Service. In half an hour, it's Outlook.
2: How did a British public schoolboy become the biggest selling artist in Brazil? We hear the unlikely story of the transformation of Richard Court into Richie and the song that was a surprise smash hit in the 1980s.
1: That's followed by Witness History, which returns to 1997 when Sweden changed television history.
3: You could see real people that you could identify yourself with. 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None of us understood how big this was going to be.
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0: Hello, this is Outside Source, live on the BBC World Service. In a few minutes' time, we'll take you to some of the many stories beginning to emerge as the Men's Football World Cup gets ready to kick off next month. There have been warnings by a group of world-leading scientists about heat and how players might be affected, and we'll also have a look at the announcement of the lineup for a new halftime show at the World Cup final, the World Cup copying the Super Bowl.
5: BBC News with Sue Montgomery. A key member of the British Cabinet has resigned, increasing the pressure on the Prime Minister, Keir Starmer, following disastrous results for his Labour Party in midterm elections. Allies of the Health Secretary, Wes Streeting, say he has enough support from Labour MPs to trigger a leadership contest. President Trump says China's leader Xi Jinping has offered Beijing's help to open the Strait of Hormuz. After talks in the Chinese capital, Donald Trump said the Chinese president also assured him he wouldn't send any military aid to Iran in its war with Israel and America. Israel's far-right security minister Itamar Ben-Gvir has broken long-standing rules that govern local holy sites by displaying an Israeli flag by the Al-Aqsa Mosque in Jerusalem, known to Jews as Temple Mount. After unfurling the flag, the minister was filmed dancing and singing, "The Temple Mount is in our hands." The authorities in the Indian capital Delhi say government officials must work from home 2 days a week to save fuel. The Prime Minister, Narendra Modi, called for reduced consumption to cope with disrupted supplies from the Middle East. Thunderstorms have killed more than 100 people in the northern Indian state of Uttar Pradesh. A disaster management official said more than 50 people were injured. The Men's Football World Cup final, taking place in the US in July, will for the first time include a halftime show. It will feature Shakira, Madonna and the K-pop supergroup BTS. Scientists have discovered a new dinosaur in Thailand that was twice the size of a T-Rex. It's the largest ever found in Southeast Asia. The Naga Titan weighed as much as 9.

0: adult Asian elephants. BBC News.
1: You're listening to Outside Source on the BBC World Service, live from our newsroom here in central London. It is a fair guarantee that beginning just about now until the 19th of July, we will speak quite a lot about all of the issues, sporting and non-sporting, political and otherwise, affecting the Men's World Cup to be held in the United States, Canada and Mexico, given the fact that 48 countries around the world are taking part, given the fact that almost anywhere you go in the world in June and July, the first conversation you might have with someone might be about the World Cup. And you might begin by speaking about the weather. The World Cup will be held, of course, in the summer in the Northern Hemisphere. And a group of scientists have warned that the football governing body, FIFA, may not have current heat safety measures that are adequate for the players and could put those players at risk of serious harm. Let's bring in our sports correspondent, Katie Gornall. What have those scientists, Katie, had to say?
2: So, James, these are scientists who are experts in health, climate, sports performance. They've written an open letter accusing FIFA of being reckless with player safety. What they want is for the governing body to urgently overhaul its approach to heat before the tournament starts and set stronger rules. For example, they want longer cooling breaks of at least 6 minutes, not three as currently stands. They want clearer rules around when a match might need to be delayed or even postponed. A lot of their concerns centre on something called the wet bulb globe temperature index. It sounds very niche, but I think it's something that we're going to be talking about a lot over the summer. Yeah. So what it is, it's a gold standard heat measure for sport because it doesn't just look at temperature. It takes into account humidity, wind speed, and the heat stress on the body, basically. So sporting organisations use it to determine the limits at which sport should be played. FIFA documents talk about 32 degrees on this index being the point which they'll consider suspending a match, but scientists think it should be much lower, 28 degrees, and they say that would bring FIFA more in line with what's being proposed by the Global Players Union, for example, FIPRO.
1: Are matches kicking off at the right time of day? In other words, is it safer simply to do it right in the early morning or in the late evening?
2: Well, that is something that FIFA have taken into account when they've been looking at various measures, heat prevention measures or mitigation measures that they're going to put in place for this World Cup. They've looked at the scheduling, and what they've tried to do is schedule matches in hotter environments for the evening, and they've introduced other measures as well to try and deal with the heat. For example, around the time of the World Cup draw in December last year, they said they're going to have mandatory 3-minute cooling breaks in each half of every match at the World Cup, whatever the weather. They've added extra cooling capacity at stadiums, for example. And whilst they didn't comment directly on the claims in the open letter, they did say they're committed to protecting players and those connected to the game, and that climate-related risks are assessed as part of tournament planning. And that doesn't just extend to the players, of course. You know, the fans as well will need to be wary of the heat and looked after too. And FIFA have said that, you know, if the heat reaches a certain level, that fans will be able to bring in a sealed bottle of water into the stadium, something which wasn't
1: generous,
2: the case.
1: Right.
2: Yes.
1: Wow, how generous, a bottle of water. I mean, and then looking at the players themselves, there have been World Cups in this part of the world before, in 1994 in the United States, 1986 in Mexico. And in those tournaments, you sometimes saw the players taking things into their own hands. In other words, when there was a free kick, there'd be an unspoken agreement that that becomes an extra water break for both teams, understood by the referee. Might that kind of thing happen this time outside those official cooling breaks?
2: I don't think so. I think, you know, these cooling breaks, which will happen midway through each half, it essentially splits the game into kind of four quarters.
1: But, yes.
2: But you don't know. I mean, you mentioned the 94 World Cup there. I mean, that was considered, you know, one of the hottest tournaments ever staged. There was that memorable game between the Republic of Ireland and Mexico, played in stifling conditions in Orlando. I think what's interesting is that there's been some new analysis that's come out today from the World Weather Attribution that says that the risk of higher temperatures and more challenging conditions is increased at this World Cup compared to 1994, which was held in the USA, because of climate change. So we could be seeing even more challenging conditions than, you know, we saw in 1994.
1: Katie Gornall, thank you so much for speaking to us then about the heat. So imagine you're at the World Cup, either a fan or a player. You watch your team or you play your match, you get through the group stages, you get through the knockout stages, you make it to the final to be held in the stadium in New Jersey next to New York. You make it through the first half and find, if you're a player, that all your efforts are secondary to the wattage, the huge power of the World Cup final halftime show, which will be headlined by Madonna, by Shakira and by BTS. They will be taking center stage at halftime, bringing an American angle to an international tournament, copying a technique from the Super Bowl. To look at that business, that showbiz, that dollar angle of this World Cup, we want to bring in Samira Hussain, our international business correspondent in New York, who'll be one of the BBC correspondents living most closely to that World Cup final stadium. Let's then talk about this idea, Samira, of a halftime show. Have they just purely nicked it from that most marketable of US shows, the halftime show at the Super Bowl?
3: Well, so it is something that they tried out last year when they had the club finals, and it went off really pretty well. And so they thought, why don't we just redo the same thing again? Yeah, do it again. But you're totally right. This is very much akin to what you would see for the Super Bowl, right? You know, the Super Bowl brings in 125 million viewers. It did last year at least. And some of those viewers are there for the football, but others are actually just tuning in for the halftime show.
1: Yeah.
3: They get really big names to come in and perform. But it's a huge, huge moneymaker too. So to give you a sense of like that kind of financial power it has, just to get a 30-second advert on the Super Bowl in 2026, it cost between $8 and $10 million.
1: Wow, that is a lot of money.
3: Right, so that's an eye-watering
1: But it works, because everyone's watching.
3: Right, everybody is watching, and everybody remembers, you know, there's become a whole sort of trend about watching the commercials and who has the best adverts, and even the branding around the Super Bowl. It costs millions of dollars to be able to put up your company branding around that, and it's worth it for them because of all the eyeballs.
1: When you look at the decision to invite Madonna, to Shakira and BTS, how canny might that be in making sure that they've got three singers or two singers in one group appealing to different demographics, that to try to get everyone to watch the World Cup final, not just football, soccer fans?
3: Absolutely. But, you know, on the one hand, you're like, well, do you really need to attract more people? Because if you look at the last World Cup, you saw that probably globally the estimates around, you know, 1.5 billion people tuned in, or 15 billion people tuned in. And so, you know, they got eyeballs.
1: Nice. Yeah, but that's watching.
3: People are watching, right? But they particularly want this because there is also a there's a philanthropic element to this, because this is being done in conjunction with a tie-up between the Global Citizen and FIFA, where they're raising $100 million over the next 4 years for children's education funds. So there is a do-gooder aspect to this.
1: I see. And they've only got 11 minutes to do it, which makes it much shorter than the Super Bowl halftime show. So we'll be interested to see how those three manage to get, whether they get three and a bit minutes each. But also looking at the business side of the World Cup, there are ticket prices and there are also transport prices. And there's been plenty of discussion, Samir, hasn't there, been about the hike in price of the transit to get from New York, where you are, the short journey towards the World Cup final stadium in New Jersey. So my question to you is it possible to walk there from New York?
3: It would require, you know, 6 hours of walking.
1: What?
3: And a ferry ride or a quick swim in the East River, you know.
1: It cannot be very, very healthy.
3: But it's far, and there have been a lot of conversations about just how expensive it's going to be to get from New York to New Jersey. And there have been a lot of discussions. So just in the last couple of weeks, we now see that there is an independent company that is hiring all these school buses, and they're going to be charging fans $20 a ride to be able to get to New Jersey to watch the World Cup matches. Whether or not that's going to exist for the final, given this the amount of star power that's going to be there outside of the football players, you know, that's unsure at the moment.
1: Quick final one to you. Madonna, Shakira, or BTS, which is your favorite?
3: Oh, Shakira. Waka Waka is on my running playlist, and she's put out a new song. I mean, nothing gets me to shake it like Shakira does.
1: Samir Hussain, our international business correspondent in New York, many thanks for joining us. Well, let us stay with football and bring in our sports reporter, Isaac Fannin. Isaac, in the last hour, we've had big breaking news around one of the biggest games in world football.
4: Yeah, the Championship playoff final. It's known, James, as the richest game in world football. The winning team wins millions of pounds in TV money by getting promoted to the Premier League. It was supposed to take place in its traditional spot next Saturday between Hull City and Southampton. But before the first leg of the semi-final between Southampton and Middlesbrough, a man was found by a tree.
1: Ah, the story, the tree man.
4: Exactly, yeah. Yes, he was overlooking Borough's training ground. Now, this man was allegedly, James, a member of Southampton's coaching team. A huge row has erupted between the two clubs. The EFL have charged Southampton with breaking the rules. An independent disciplinary body is taking a look into this. It's going to render a decision by Tuesday. If Southampton are found guilty of spying, they could be kicked out of the playoffs altogether.
1: Has that ever happened before?
4: It's never happened before, but this type of thing has happened. So Southampton are accused of breaking a rule 127. It says that no club shall directly or indirectly observe or attempt to observe another club's training session in the period of 72 hours prior to any match. Now, this rule was actually brought in around about 6 or 7 years ago. I don't know if you remember, Leeds United were found guilty of this. Their manager, Marcelo Bielsa, sent people to watch training. He actually admitted it in a press conference, and they weren't punished for it, really. But the ramifications for this time, it's the first time it's really been tested, could be huge. It's a massive headache for the EFL. They say that they do have contingencies in place, but I can imagine that if Southampton are cleared, that Middlesbrough could run an appeal. If they are found to be guilty, Southampton could appeal. And the game is 9 days away. It's going to be taking place at Wembley Stadium. Now, the week later, if the game has to be pushed back, the Wembley Stadium is going to be hosting the Rugby League Challenge Cup final. It's a very busy time for Wembley Stadium. So it is a fascinating...
1: And for the groundskeepers.
4: Exactly. So it's a fascinating story. Middlesbrough players, do they need to keep training or is their season over? Southampton players, are they training or is their season over? Sport, no drama like it, I promise you, James.
1: There is not. No way. Isaac Fannin, thank you so much for joining us. You're listening to Outside Source on the BBC World Service. We turn to the summits being held in Beijing at the moment. China's President Xi Jinping has told a state banquet for his visiting guest, Donald Trump, that China and the US should be partners, not rivals. Donald Trump struck his own positive note, inviting the Chinese leader for a return visit to the White House in September. The two leaders held 2 hours of talks. The White House, though, made no mention of Taiwan, one of the most sensitive political issues between the US and China. Mr. Xi earlier warned of potential conflict over the island. Taiwan is self-ruling, has been for many decades. Mainland China, though, considers Taiwan to be a breakaway province that must be brought under mainland Communist Party control. Earlier, I spoke to Kerry Allen, who analyzes the Chinese media for BBC Monitoring. She told me how the state media has been covering the Trump visit.
5: Today, it's almost like there is no other story. So, you know, James, every day I send you guys an email with three, sometimes four stories that I'm seeing of the day. And this is really the only story today. And there's a real emphasis that President Xi Jinping has rolled out the red carpet for Trump and that the Americans have really enjoyed what they've seen of China so far. So there's been little videos that have been doing the round showing, for example, Elon Musk stood outside the Great Hall of the People taking pictures with his phone, and Secretary of State Marco Rubio giving a thumbs up to the welcome ceremony and talking to Pete Hegseth about how much he's enjoying it. So this is a message that China really wants the world to see. It wants to see Americans really embracing China, because one of the things that China hasn't liked long term is the idea that China is seen as this suspicious country, a country that's been seen to have national security threats. And this has come out in US media quite often. So, yeah, this has been what people in China have been seeing today. They've been getting the impression that Americans are seeing China in a new light. They're seeing the top government people, top tech leaders of the world really embracing China. And that, for them, gives them quite a lot of optimism that relations between China and the US are going to improve.
1: And what have people been saying online?
5: Well, this is interesting because Trump is someone who comes up in state media quite often, and you'll always get lots of social media discussion about him. But whenever there's a state visit, it is so tightly controlled what people can say on social media. You actually get a lot of click farms and people who are posting inauthentic messages that the government wants people to see, rather than just your average Chinese social media user talking about him. Long term, there's been this view from Chinese social media users. They're not a big fan of Trump. He's a figure you kind of like to hate. So people will often mock him. They'll criticize him. They'll talk about how you don't know how his diplomacy, what it's going to be like from one day to the next. But today, if you look on social media platforms like Sina Weibo, the Chinese equivalent of a platform like Facebook or X, there's a lot of positivity. There's a lot of embracing of Trump being there. So I wouldn't say that this really conveys what people think, because for a long period of time, a very long period of time, state media have given this anti-US message, and social media users in China very much feel this themselves. They feel that the US is a country that China doesn't trust.
1: And what kind of coverage and discussion has there been on the self-ruling island of Taiwan, which China, of course, claims as its own?
5: So Taiwan has been an interesting point of this summit. So one of the messages that state media really want to get across is that Taiwan is an absolute non-negotiable for Beijing. So if President Trump brings up Taiwan, that the Chinese will pretty much be like, that's it, meeting's over. But in Taiwan today, there's not actually that much media. There's been a message from the Taiwan Ministry of Foreign Affairs saying that Beijing is a sole risk to regional peace and stability. But I think from Taiwan, there's very much a wait and see, because there's still another day where Trump and Xi are potentially going to be meeting, and Taiwan may come up again. So if it does, then there's going to be a lot more to talk about.
1: Kerry Allen from BBC Monitoring there. Well, we wanted to hear from people in Taiwan about how they are feeling. Brian, Hugh and Dawoon are in Taipei. We also decided to speak to Vicky Wang. She grew up in Taiwan. She spent time in mainland China as well. She's currently, though, in New York City. You'll hear firstly from her.
6: I'm a Taiwanese citizen based in New York City, and obviously I watched this meeting very closely in spite of myself. I watched this meeting and I'm like, oh, what's happening in the room? Like, none of our people are in there, and this is our sovereignty, this is our security, and there might be two men somewhere, you know, in Beijing just trading us as like Pokemon cards, and I don't know, it stresses me out to no end.
1: That's the view then from New York. Let's go to Taiwan itself, and Dawoon, you're in the capital, Taipei. How do you see that Trump Xi Jinping meeting?
7: Yeah, it's a bit like, I do want to echo what Vicky says, and I do view it with a bit of a trepidation, if you will. But I would also say, we've been through this, right? Not just one, like two Trump-Xi summits, and we have. It's basically, it's not always really a game changer. It's more of a reminder that how things can always take a turn for the worse, how a lot of times our destiny is not of our own choosing. Yeah, at the end of the day, it's just a reminder of the kind of world that we live in.
1: What is that world to you, Brian?
8: Yeah, I think to echo the previous two speakers, I think that's right. You put Trump in a room with any world leader, and it's very hard to know the outcome. But in the meantime, I think the tendency is to have a lot of trepidation and fear and wonder what could happen, because he is, if anything, unpredictable, often breaks the rules, often doesn't know what the rules are. And so then for smaller powers caught between larger powers, whether that is the US and China or the US and Russia or what have you, then it's a question, what is our fate? And nobody wants to be traded off like a chess piece there will be trepidation. And sometimes Taiwan just doesn't want to be brought up because of the fact that Xi will reiterate some claim on Taiwan and we don't know what Trump will say.
1: Is the US a reliable ally, Vicky?
6: As someone who is on a work visa living in America right now, that is a difficult question. But I'd written about this when Trump was first elected. His approach to diplomacy is very transactional in nature. And I'd like to think that Taiwanese people, we have done a lot to strengthen ourselves. You know, we are working on our civil defense. We finally passed our military budget. We also have the, for better or for worse, the Silicon Shield with the semiconductors. Although I really, really don't like that. That is always the first thing that's brought up when people talk about how important Taiwan is. You
1: Why?
6: know, we are a thriving democracy. We are also, we are people. We are 23, 24 million people. We deserve to have a voice in our lives. This is, you know, it's called self-determination, not other determination.
1: Vicky, what was it like being someone from Taiwan living in mainland China, which is, of course, governed by the Communist Party for so many years? What was your life like?
6: Honestly, for the most part, it was great. I, like so many young people, went to China in my 20s with the promise of a better economic outcome, right? I went to Shanghai and I tripled my salary within a year. However, I was also there for the end of COVID. I was there for the Shanghai lockdown, and I got to see finally firsthand what it really means to live under an authoritarian regime when your mobility, your liberty is entirely taken away from you. Like all the things that were talked about of what the CCP is capable of, it was easy to dismiss it when it wasn't happening to you, but there's no financial independence does not replace actual independence or basic human rights and civil liberties.
7: Yeah, like what Vicky has said, this is our security, this is our life and our way of life. And yeah, that's not something that I'm willing to trade away.
1: When you say way of life, can you tell me
7: Yeah.
1: what that means in practical terms?
7: I think the answer could be in twofold. So on the one hand, you do have the very practical thing of being able to freely criticize politicians and political leaders, and people can be held accountable and can get voted out. You don't have this kind of enforced show of loyalty. But on the other hand, there are things that are less political, but it's more like we're just different countries. For instance, attitude towards, let's say, a divorce, or we are way more liberal, way more like open when it comes to divorce, more accepting towards, say, single parent households. It is just what we call like basically divided by the same language, as you sometimes joke, between Brits and Americans. It's just political culture, the entire societal culture. It's just different.
1: Our thanks to Dawoon and to Brian Hugh, both in Taipei, the capital of Taiwan, and also to Vicky Wang, who spoke to us from New York City. Before we go this hour, we want to check in with one of our colleagues from BBC Verified, Thomas Copeland, who's dropped our desk. And Thomas, one of the articles that you've written is one of the most read on our website. And I'll give the title and I'll just essentially throw over to you. Floating armory ship reportedly seized by Iran.
9: It's a headline that's going to grab you. Today at BBC Verify, it's been a tale of two ships. One of them, a vessel reportedly being operated as a floating armory in the Gulf of Oman, seized by Iranian military personnel. Now, this ship, we learned this morning, is bound for Iranian territorial waters. That's according to the UK's Maritime Agency. We've been looking at ship tracking data, trying to work out where it last broadcast its location. The operators of that ship have told Vanguard, which is a maritime intelligence firm, it was operating as, it's called a floating armory. It's a store for weapons for these private security firms who protect ships at sea from attacks by pirates, for example, off the coast of Somalia. Now, BBC Verify, we can't confirm exactly what is on the ship, who was using it, but we've reported before about these vessels that are used to store, easily collect, drop off weapons and ammunition. So we'll find out where that vessel is going as soon as we can, engaging with satellite imagery as well to try to track it. And the other vessel that we've been looking at is an Indian-flagged vessel attacked off the coast of Oman yesterday. That's according to Indian officials. The Haji Ali, it says, it was a suspected explosion believed to have been caused by a drone or a missile, according to experts in the area. Now, we understand that all of the Indian crew on board are safe. They were rescued, 14 of them, by Omani authorities and brought to shore. This was a wooden vessel, mechanical vessel, carrying livestock when the fire broke out on board, forcing the crew to abandon ship before the vessel sank. Indian officials calling the attack totally unacceptable.
1: How long did that take to put together, that report?
9: Well, these stories, as we have told you on this programme before, are really difficult to put together because the ship tracking data we can get from firms like Marine Traffic, in other words, they're not always reliable. So many of these ships are switching off their transponders, their transmitters. We don't know exactly where we are. So we're using some of that data, but then we're also having to pull from maritime risk and management companies in the region, speaking to owners, operators, UK agencies, the Indian authorities. It's about pulling all of these different elements of open source information together and sticking them on the page that you can read on the BBC News website.
1: Thomas Copeland from BBC Verify, many thanks. Well, just looking around this newsroom, I can see on the screens in front of me Sophie Rareworth, who presents one of the BBC's most watched newscasts, standing in front of Downing Street, getting ready to present the main evening news from the outside the Prime Minister's residence on a day of intense drama for the UK Prime Minister, Sir Keir Starmer, who came to office 2 years ago with a landslide victory. His position now is under threat. His health secretary resigned earlier in the day, blaming a vacuum at the heart of government, potentially wanting to stand for the leadership himself. And in the last few minutes, we've seen that a member of parliament in the Greater Manchester area says that he will make way so that a by-election can be held in which the mayor of Greater Manchester, Andy Burnham, might be able to stand. If he wins that, Andy Burnham might try to run for the leadership. This is the BBC.
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10: My guests will be telling us how it changed our diets.
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0: The Columbian Exchange, Sunday at 2 GMT. 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
12: Taking you back to 1997, 16 Swedes are on a remote tropical island in Malaysia, cameras fixed on their every move. 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
13: Next on the BBC World Service, it's Outlook. Richard Court left public school in England, dreaming of being a musician. By chance, he found himself on a Welsh hillside with a bunch of Brazilian rockers.
14: We sat at the top of a hill and looked down into the valley with our guitars going and me improvising flute and just having a good time. And Liminha turned to me and said, Richard, you should come to Brazil and play flute with us.
13: Richard bought a ticket and there he became Richie, and recorded a song which got an accidental play on the radio. It was an instant hit.
14: All the radio stations were already playing it before the record came out. It was incredible. It was a tape that had got out of hand, literally. When the record came out, it sold like 500,000 copies in a couple of weeks.
13: How Richie became the biggest star in Brazil after the news.
0: BBC News with Sue Montgomery. A key member of the British Cabinet has resigned, increasing the pressure on the Prime Minister, Keir Starmer, following disastrous results for his Labour Party in local and devolved government elections last week. In his resignation letter, the Health Secretary, Wes Streeting, said he'd lost confidence in Sir Keir's leadership. Here's our political correspondent, Alex Forsyth.
15: In his resignation letter, Wes Streeting issued a damning critique of Sir Keir Starmer's leadership, saying where vision was needed, there was a vacuum, where direction was needed, there was drift. But he stopped short of launching a direct leadership challenge to the Prime Minister. So now there is something of a standoff. The Prime Minister and his supporters insisting he's getting on with the business of governing and going nowhere. But his authority is being openly questioned, while the division in the Labour Party is playing out publicly with no clear consensus about what happens next.
0: President Trump says China's leader Xi Jinping has offered Beijing's help to open the Strait of Hormuz. Speaking to Fox News after talks in the Chinese capital, Donald Trump said Mr. Xi also assured him he wouldn't send any military aid to Iran for its war with Israel and America. Earlier, Xi Jinping told a state banquet for Mr. Trump that their two countries should be partners, not rivals. They held talks for 2 hours. Guo Jiakun, a spokesman for the Chinese Foreign Ministry, spoke afterwards.
16: In his talks with the US President Donald Trump, President Xi Jinping pointed out that the Taiwan question is the most important issue in China-US relations. If it is handled properly, the bilateral relationship will enjoy overall stability. Otherwise, the two countries will have clashes and even conflicts. Maintaining peace and stability across the Taiwan Strait represents the greatest common ground between China and the US.
0: Israel's far-right security minister Itamar Ben-Gvir has broken long-standing rules that govern Jerusalem's holy sites by displaying an Israeli flag by the Al-Aqsa Mosque, known to Jews as Temple Mount. The flag march marks the anniversary of Israel's capture of East Jerusalem in 1967. Our Jerusalem correspondent Yolande Nell reports.
17: Ahead of the march, the far-right National Security Minister Itamar Ben-Gvir was filmed waving an Israeli flag, dancing and singing by the Golden Dome of the Rock. "The Temple Mount is in our hands," he said. The Temple Mount, the site of biblical temples, is the holiest place in Judaism. Known to Muslims as Haram al-Sharif, it's the location of Al-Aqsa Mosque and the third holiest site in Islam. Under decades-old rules known as the status quo, displaying national symbols is not allowed at the holy site, and Jews are not officially allowed to pray there.
0: BBC News. Ukraine's Air Force says Russia fired hundreds of drones in the space of 2 days in the largest sustained aerial attack on Ukraine since the start of Moscow's full-scale invasion. The missile and drone attack killed 5 people in Kyiv. Jonathan Beale is in the capital.
18: This is what one Kyiv resident described as the sound of Armageddon. The culmination of what President Zelensky called a massive and virtually non-stop attack right across the country. It lasted 48 hours. In that time, Russia launched more than 1,500 drones and 56 missiles. Many of those missiles aimed at the capital. A residential block was partially flattened. A 12-year-old girl among those killed. Rescue efforts continued throughout the day.
0: The UN mission in Afghanistan says the Taliban government has detained at least 3 journalists on unspecified charges. A media rights group said the 3 detained were the head of the Kabul-based Pygard news agency and 2 staff from the Tolo News television channel. The Taliban government has not confirmed what they're accused of. The Italian Foreign Ministry says 5 of its nationals have died following an accident that occurred while they were scuba diving in the Maldives. A brief statement said the divers were believed to have drowned while attempting to explore some caves at a depth of 50 metres in the Vau Atoll, south of the capital Male. Scientists have discovered a new dinosaur in Thailand that was twice the size of a T-Rex. It's the largest ever found in Southeast Asia. The Naga Titan weighed as much as 9 adult Asian elephants. An international team of researchers identified the species from fossils found beside a pond in northeastern Thailand a decade ago. BBC News.
13: Welcome to Outlook from the BBC World Service. I'm Jo Fidgen. Hello. In the 1980s in Brazil, there was a pop song that took over the airwaves. It was danced to at parties and weddings, hummed in every shower, performed by a singer who'd appeared to come out of nowhere, knocking all the big names off the top of the charts. British reporter Tom Rain, who's a big fan of Brazilian music, has been discovering the curious story behind the soundtrack of the 80s.
19: I'm in downtown São Paulo, and I'm looking for people to take part in a short music quiz that I've put together about one of Brazil's biggest artists. So, do you know the singer, Richie?
20: Yes. I think yes. I'm not the best person to know the artist and related to music.
19: Do you know the song Menina Veneno?
20: Ah, yes. Oh, my Richie. Richie Brazilian. Yes, I love this music.
19: Yeah, could you sing a line? Menina Veneno. Menina
20: Veneno, meu mundo é pequeno demais pra nós. Sim.
19: So, let me ask you one more question. Did you know that Richie is actually English?
20: No.
19: Yeah, really?
20: Really is English? Oh my gosh, I didn't know that.
21: Richie's proper name is Richard Court. How he became an unlikely star in Brazil rests on a spur-of-the-moment decision he made as a young man and the chain of happy coincidences and chance encounters it unleashed. I'll hand over to Tom as he arrives at Richie's studio in Rio de Janeiro.
19: Hey, how are you going? Very well, how are you?
22: Right, at the same time. Yeah. Have a good trip?
19: Yeah, very good trip,
22: great,
19: thank
22: great.
19: You. Yeah, yeah, yeah.
22: Yeah, you, tudo bem?
23: Tudo bem, como vai?
22: Tudo jóia. Ariel, this is Tom.
24: Olá, querido, quanto tempo.
19: Nice to meet you, how are you doing? Prazer te conhecer.
24: Bem-vindo.
22: Brazil's best bass player.
19: Oh, yeah?
22: And producer.
19: Oh, really?
22: I'm not making this up. He is the man. Plays with Chico Buarque, everybody.
19: Really?
22: With me. Many, many moons ago. Muitos anos atrás.
24: Que coisa boa.
19: Yeah. So, we're sitting here in, I guess, your very Brazilian studio where many great Brazilian musicians have played and performed. There's lots of amazing sort of Brazilian instruments I've seen in the corner. We're right sort of underneath Christ the Redeemer. It couldn't be more Brazilian. And yet, when I hear you speak, out comes a very well-spoken, may I say, posh English accent. What's going on? Are you not better suited in Abbey Road?
22: Yeah. I don't know how I got here. This is kind of a weird story. I was supposed to come to Brazil for 3 months at the most. That was what my visa allowed me. And the idea was to come here and visit some Brazilian friends who I'd already met in London. I got a very, very basic idea of even where Brazil was exactly. I mean, I knew it was in South America, but I hadn't any sort of orientation.
25: Richard first arrived in Brazil in 1972, a year which, for me at least, is the best in Brazilian music. Here's a bit of the musical landscape he was dropping into. La-

0: MPB, or Brazilian popular music, was exploding. Not just in the country, but around the world. So how does a young British guy launch himself into that environment and become a Brazilian pop star? Ridgie's upbringing was probably a bit different from his peers.
1: I was born in Beckenham, but we went straight to Kenya. My dad was a military man, and we travelled around a lot. We lived in Denmark, we lived in Germany twice, in Berlin and Lippstadt and Dortmund, Naples, South Yemen, Aden. My adolescence was spent between boarding school, my music lessons, and the holidays when I'd go out to wherever my parents were.
0: How was it to be taken around the world at such a young age and seeing so many things? And tell me some of your favourite memories in some of the countries that you lived in.
1: Denmark was wonderful. Me and my sister, I remember we used to, when we were sitting at the dinner table with my parents, whenever we wanted to say something that we didn't want them to know, we'd speak in Danish, both of us. So that was our sort of secret language. So we picked it up very quickly. And then there was like Berlin, you know, the 1968, we're in Berlin. That's the height of the Cold War. The wall's still up. And my dad is second in command of the British forces in Berlin at the time. So there was that. I was studying in boarding school in England for most of my youth, from the age of 7 till I was 19.
0: Did you enjoy boarding school? Can you describe it to someone who's not lived that life? What kind of things would you get up to with your friends? And what are your main memories from boarding school?
1: That I didn't enjoy it much. I was a bit of a rebel and a loner. I heard the Beatles and started, you know, I wanted to be a Beatle. And of course, my parents said, well, you can't. That's not for you to do. I was studying at Sherborne School. And it's an old abbey. You know, you'd study in these little sort of monks' quarters. It was very picturesque. And all that. But I wasn't enjoying it much. I wasn't a great student. I couldn't sort of pay attention to anything for any length of time unless it was something that really, really interested me. You know, and the cold weather and cold baths at 6 o'clock in the morning, breaking the ice, you know. The senior boys have the junior boys under their control. And they also administer punishment with the cane and things like that. So it was pretty hellish in the 60s. Yeah, I was a bit of a loner. I liked music. I discovered that I could, if I started singing, everyone started to pay attention. So I thought, well, that's something I'd like to do. And then I heard Beatles, you know, and that was it.

0: So after school, you get a place at Oxford University, and you seem to have a pretty decent life laid out for you, right?
1: Yeah, the idea was that I was to get my diploma and then go into advertising or something like that. But, I mean, I didn't even know what advertising was. I mean, I just didn't know what... They were sort of grooming me for this moment.
0: But Richie didn't feel destined for corporate life. By now, he had long hair, bright clothes, and was obsessed with music.
1: I'd go to my tutorials on Tuesday. I think we had lectures on Monday, tutorials on Tuesday. And then Tuesday night, I would hitchhike up to London. I'd crash around and felt very much part of the scene. And then this was when Mike Klein, the guitarist, said, "Well, we're going to be recording an album. If you're interested, come up from Oxford and we'll..." So it was a Thursday. We were recording at King Street Studio, an album with this band called Everyone Involved, which was a sort of collaboration. I don't know how to describe it, really, because there were times when there were like 27 people in the band, or at least in the group. There were street artists, there were Gay Liberation Front people. We had some drag queens doing backing vocals at a time.
0: And it was right about now that came that first quirk of fate that would set Richie on a totally different path to a very different life.
1: One day, this Thursday, Mike said, "Oh, I've got a friend called Lucy Turnbull. She's from Brazil. And she's going to bring some friends from a band called Mutantes. They're here in London. They're buying instruments, and I've invited them to come along."
0: Unbeknown to Richie, Os Mutantes were giants of Brazilian rock, equivalent to him meeting the Velvet Underground or the Beatles. Ela é minha menina.
1: Eu sou o menino dela. So, in the middle of the afternoon, these three or four, perhaps five, Brazilians came into the studio, and they'd all just had their hair hennaed. So they were all... Rita Lee had bright red hair, and Liminha had bright red hair. So I just loved their sort of attitude and their humour and their musicality. They were just such fine musicians, you know.
0: And what was it like meeting Rita Lee in particular? Because for people who don't know Rita Lee, she's huge, right? She's considered still the queen of Brazilian rock music. What do you remember of her?
1: Yeah, well, she is really an icon, and she already was, and I had no idea about that when I met her. She was just this red-haired girl who sat in the corner and was actually very quiet.

0: took them to Wales in the van. Our roadie was Welsh. We climbed a mountain, and up at the top of a mountain, I'd taken my flute with me. He had a guitar as well.
1: And this is literally in the Brecon Beacon. So you sat on a hill, or
0: yeah, we sat at the top of a hill and looked down into the valley with our guitars going and me improvising flute and just having a good time. And Lemieux turned to me and said, "Richard, you should come to Brazil and play flute with us." And I said, "Well, who's us?" And he said, "Mutantes." And I said, "Well, is that your band?" "Yes, it's our band." I said, "Have you made a record or anything?" He said, "Yes, we've got hit records. We're actually very famous in Brazil." And they were. I thought, well, that's interesting.
2: So, sitting on the top of a Welsh hill and invited by someone he'd just met, Richie bought himself a flight halfway around the world to Brazil.
0: I didn't really know what I was going to do. I hadn't started writing songs. I wasn't a fantastic musician. I had a great voice. I knew I was confident singing, but I was playing flute, and this was quite rare at the time. It was something I wanted to do. So when I came to Brazil, I brought my flute and started playing with bands, just jamming with the guys from Mutantes. And they had these hangers-on who were also musicians who'd come around to watch the rehearsals and things like that. And Sergio from Mutantes would say, "That guy's a really good bass player. You should link up with him. That guy over there, he's a great guitarist. You should link." So all of a sudden, I had this group of musicians who wanted to play with me, rather than me wanting to play with other musicians. You know, they said, "Oh, real English singer. He sings in real English, you know."
1: So you kind of landed on your feet straight away.
0: I landed on my feet straight away, singing in English. We formed a band, and my first incursions in music here in Brazil were in progressive bands singing in English.
2: After just 3 months in the country, Richie's band were offered a record deal from a major label, but he only had a short-stay visa, and it was running out, so he couldn't accept, and instead headed home. And a good thing too, because fate stepped in with another gift.
0: I went back to London with the guitarist, and when I stepped off the plane at Heathrow, the roadie from Everyone Involved came to pick me up, and he said, "Hey, tonight there's going to be a party. Guess where? In the same road that you were, where you stayed, there's some Brazilian girls who live at the other end of the road, and they're having a party tonight." You know, I thought, God, oh, yeah. And that's where I met Leda Zuccarelli, who is a Brazilian who was working in London and is my wife. That's been my wife for the last 53 years.
1: So you met your Brazilian wife at a party in London?
0: Back in London, in the same street where I used to stay when I hitchhiked up to London. So what are the chances?
1: That is incredible.
2: The couple ended up in Rio. Leda was studying architecture, Richie's band had broken up, and he was teaching English, but still trying to fit in as much music as he could.
0: I was working in bands. You know, I had a band all the time. All the time I was teaching English. I'd get up at 6 o'clock in the morning, I'd teach until midday, and then I'd have lunch, and then I'd go to Lapa to rehearse with Vimana every day.
1: And then by the late 70s, then, well, about to get married,
0: yeah,
1: you've got a child, yeah. You have a pretty steady income working as an English teacher and keeping the music going as a side hustle in the form of various different bands. And you've been teaching English to some of the great Brazilian musicians of the time, one of which in particular was Gal Costa.
3: Meu nome é Gal, e desejo me corresponder com um rapaz que seja tal.
1: She ended up being pretty significant, didn't she, to your career?
0: Yeah, she was, actually, because, I mean, I was a huge fan of her voice, and when she discovered I was a musician, of course, she just burst into Portuguese and started, "Well, what do you play?" I gave her a tape, and I said, "Maybe there's something on here, one of my songs. Maybe, would you like to record? You know, it'd be great if you recorded one of these." And she came back the next day, or the next lesson, and she said, "Look, I listened to your tape, and it's not really my style, but you've got a great voice. You should be recording your stuff." I said, "Well, you know, recording stuff in English, you know." And she said, "No, but there were a couple of things in Portuguese there. Why don't you give it a shot? Because you've got a great voice." That coming from Gal Costa is quite a compliment, you know. So I thought, well, yeah, perhaps I will give it a shot.
2: So Richie got to it. He started working with a former bandmate, Bernardo Vilhinha, who would help him write songs in Portuguese. He'd wake up at 6 to teach English, and in the afternoons would write with Bernardo. And after writing about 15 songs with a little keyboard, Richie decided to make a demo that he could send to the record labels.
0: Liminha said, I'll take it to the boss. And the boss said, well, you know, it's very nice. It's a lovely song and everything like that. But, you know, this, an English guy singing Portuguese, it's not going to happen. We can't see how to market this, you know. An English guy singing Portuguese, it's kind of weird. And then another one of those little coincidences happened. I'm sitting in Liminha's studio and I'm making a copy of the cassette tape. And there's a knock on the door, and in comes somebody who is an arranger and producer. And he opened the door and said, is Liminha here? I said, no, he's not here. Okay, slammed the door. And then sort of double take. And he opened the door again. He said, what's that? I was playing the song. I said, oh, it's something I just recorded. And he said, oh, give me a copy. And I said, this is our demo. I can't just give you a copy. He said, no, I want to take it to CBS. I said, CBS? And then I realised that I didn't have any contacts at CBS and hadn't sent them the tape. I said, look, take it to CBS, but bring it back because I need that tape. I've only got 4 copies. I need 4 copies. Well, the next day, the telephone rang at my home, and it was Claudio Condé, who was the A&R man from CBS. And he said, wherever did you come from? I said, well, what do you mean? He said, I've never heard of you, and this is fantastic. This music's fantastic. Have you got any other songs? And I said, yes, I've got about 15 of them, but they're not all recorded. I've got a couple recorded here. And he said, can you bring us the other stuff? And I said, well, I don't have anything recorded. I'll bring my Casio. Came along with my keyboards, and I remember playing him all the songs I'd written. I had my leather jacket on, the hair all done, you know, the Brill Cream sort of thing. I'd done that sort of James Dean kind of thing.
1: How were you trying to style yourself at
0: the time?
1: Well,
0: I was going to a real record company. I thought, well, I can't just turn up in my jeans, you know. I've got to look like a rock star, even though I'm not one yet, you know. I played to the president live. And he sort of looked at Claudio and nodded and left the room. And Claudio said, you're in luck. I said, what do you mean? He didn't even say thank you. He said, no, I'm going to sign you. That nod was, you can sign him.
1: So how did that feel in that moment?
0: Wow. I mean, that was just brilliant. You know, I thought, well, that's it. As far as I'm concerned, I can die tomorrow, you know. I'm going to make a record. And then that's it. That's brilliant. I don't need anything else. I've achieved my goal, you know.
2: So the record label CBS were ready to take a chance on the young Englishman. Having arrived in 72 as Richard Court, the rebellious public schoolboy, he'd become Richie, or in Portuguese, Richie, a budding star in Brazil's heavily competitive music market. His first release will be a song called Menina Veneno.
1: Tell me a bit about the process of writing Menina Veneno.
0: Mm. Well, it was like this. I actually dreamt a little phrase of music. I woke up and I had this melody in my mind. You know, it was dum dum dum dum dum dum dum dum dum dum dum dum dum dum dum dum dum. It's nothing, you know. I thought, what's that? And then I sat at the Casio and I went dum dum dum dum dum dum dum dum dum, and I put some harmony to it. And I thought, well, that's an interesting progression. So I rang up Bernardo and said, Bernardo, I've got the basic start of a song here. Why don't you come over? He said, oh, I'm just arriving. I've got an idea in my mind. I've got an idea for a song title. It's Menina Veneno. He said, I was kind of inspired by the trucks coming down the hill from, they all have these little plaques on the back where the license plate is with little phrases like, she's my girl. And he probably read that somewhere, Menina Veneno, or saw it or was inspired by that.
1: What would that mean in English?
0: Oh, God, it, if I say poison girl, it doesn't translate. It's lost in translation. It translates literally as poison girl, but it's like the venom of a devil girl or something like that. It's sexy, and it's at the same time, it's empowering to women. It's kind of saying, you know, she's in charge of her destiny.
1: So then Bernardo gets to your house and you start writing this song.
0: And we were in the bedroom up at the top of the, it's a double two-level flat. So there was a staircase. And he started looking around the room, you know, and he said, Meia noite no meu quarto. It's midnight in my room, you know. I thought, okay, that's a good start. It's midnight in my room. It's setting it up, you know. Ela vai subir, because there's a staircase. And Mary, my daughter, was in her nappies, and she hadn't turned two, but she was negotiating the staircase. So every so often, we would be playing up at the top there on the desk, and the door would open, and Mary would appear with a smile on her face and her nappies, you know. Then she'd shut the door, and she'd go downstairs, and then she'd come up again, and look what I've done, you know. I came up the stairs again. And so Bernard said, you know, it's midnight in my room. She's going to be coming up. Ela vai subir. I hear footsteps on the staircase. I see the door opening. It was Mary. It was Mary in her nappies coming upstairs, you know, and that was how the song sort of started off. It's curious how songs, what they actually mean is sometimes nothing to do with what people understand from the lyric. Bernardo was a great, he knew I, as an Englishman, I love puns. I love double meanings. So although it had been inspired by a little girl coming up the stairs, it soon transformed into this sort of dream sequence where of this meeting. It's a little bit tacky, quite honestly. Menina veneno, o mundo
2: é pequeno demais pra nós dois. The track was written and recorded

0: been told to take it round the radios and ask them if they'd play it, if it was a record. That's the kind of insecurity that was going on. You know, they just didn't believe it could possibly happen. So what happens is the guy at the record company says, well, hang on a sec, I don't have anywhere to play it here. I'll just go in the back room and have a listen. So he disappears for 10 minutes and then he comes back. He said, this is going to play like nobody's business. It's going to be a huge hit. And he says, how do you know? He said, because I put it on the air.
1: Oh, no.
2: The track that was meant for a private backroom listen had accidentally been broadcast across a major city. There was no going back. After the break, we'll find out how the Brazilian public responded to Richie's first song. Stay tuned. This is Outlook.
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0: I was still teaching English when it became a radio hit. So I was still getting up at 6 o'clock in the morning, going to Ipanema. And when I came down at 12:30 for lunch, there'd be this sort of group of groupies. So it was this sort of double life. And the record company said, Richie, you've got a hit record. You're going to have to stop being an English teacher.
2: First, the BBC World Service News.
11: BBC News with Sue Montgomery. A key member of the British Cabinet has resigned, increasing the pressure on Prime Minister Keir Starmer following last week's disastrous election results. Wes Streeting said he'd lost confidence in his leadership. He's expected to launch a leadership challenge. Meanwhile, the Mayor of Manchester, Andy Burnham, has confirmed he wants to contest a vacant parliamentary seat so he too could launch a leadership campaign. President Trump says China's leader Xi Jinping has offered his help to open the Strait of Hormuz. After talks in Beijing, Donald Trump said he also assured him he wouldn't send any military aid to Iran in its war with Israel and America. Mr. Trump also said China was planning to purchase 200 Boeing aircraft. Israel's far-right security minister Itamar Ben-Gvir has broken long-standing rules that govern local holy sites by displaying an Israeli flag by the Al-Aqsa Mosque in Jerusalem. He was filmed dancing and singing, "The Temple Mount is in our hands." Israeli and Lebanese delegations have opened a third round of talks in Washington, days before a ceasefire in Lebanon is due to end. Iraq's new Prime Minister Ali al-Zaidi has been sworn in after months of deadlock and political wrangling, but the Iraqi parliament only approved part of his cabinet. A UN-sponsored report says Somalia is facing its worst hunger crisis in years, with a high risk of famine in a southern district. Poland has for the first time recognised a same-sex marriage from another European Union country. It's a milestone for one of the bloc's most conservative countries. Scientists have discovered a new dinosaur in Thailand that was twice the size of a T-Rex. It's the largest ever found in Southeast Asia. BBC News.
2: Welcome back to Outlook. I'm Jo Fidgen. Hello. Before the news, we left Richie on tenterhooks, waiting to find out what would happen after his debut single was given an airing accidentally on a radio station in Brazil. It had been a strange journey to that point. Richard Court, as he's officially called, was gearing up for a corporate career after an English boarding school education. But then he randomly met a popular Brazilian band on a hillside in Wales, and they suggested he come back with them to Brazil, which he did, and started

0: started singing and songwriting and getting signed. The record company didn't hold out much hope for his first single, and it hadn't actually been released. But then it got this accidental airing. Outlook's Tom Rain picks up the story.
1: Well, this was like February, I think. It was supposed to be coming out in April. I was at the CBS offices when Viver rang. He said, look, something awful's happened. They've played it on the radio and it's playing like 14 times a day here in Fortaleza. And Claudio said, 14 times a day? That's pretty good. How many radios are there in Fortaleza? And he said, no, 14 times a day on one radio. It's like every hour they're playing this. Every programmer, every program is playing it as the opening track and the closing track. So what do? The April date gets pulled back to Valentine's Day, the 14th of February, which is the day after Carnival. Literally, the day after Carnival. Carnival's over, Minion of Veneno's out. And by that time, it had sort of virally come down Brazil. All the radio stations were already playing it before the record came out. It was incredible. It was a tape that had got out of hand, literally. When the record came out, it sold like 500,000 copies in a couple of weeks.
2: Menina Veneno arrived at exactly the right moment. Its playful, sensual energy resonated with a country that had just shaken off its Carnival hangover. And it became such a success that in 1983, it was the biggest selling single in all of Brazil.
1: I had no idea, certainly no idea of how much of a hit it was going to be. I mean, it sold more than Roberto Carlos. It was completely the opposite of what all the record companies had said, you know, oh, this is never going to work. And a lot of people to this day say, I had no idea that you were not Brazilian, which is a huge compliment for me, because it was something I'd strived for many, many years. And to have a huge hit on that sort of level in a country like Brazil, where music is king, you know, where there's so much amazing music going on, it was a huge honour and quite humbling, quite frankly. I mean, I'm not sure if I was quite ready for what happened, because I was still teaching English when it became a radio hit. So I was still getting up at 6 o'clock in the morning, going to Ipanema. And when I came down at 12:30 for lunch, there'd be this sort of group of groupies. So it was this sort of double life. And the record company said, Richie, you've got a hit record. You're going to have to stop being an English teacher.
2: By April 1983, he'd released his debut album, Voz de Coração, and was touring not only across Brazil, but all of South America.
3: So what was that impact, that immediate impact on not only your life, but on your family life as well? I mean, did you go ahead and buy a new house, a new car?
1: Yeah, the usual stuff. I think I could have done what a lot of my colleagues did, was just sort of blow it on guitars and things like that. But I was a married man. I got a kid, and, you know, it was important to have roots. So I bought a nice house, for a nice flat for us, where we're still living in the same flat in Rio.
3: And were you getting stopped all at this 1983, yeah, right? Were you getting stopped in the street all the time? And how does that feel?
1: Yeah, that doesn't feel good, because I was a guy who used to go to the beach, you know, a lot, and I just stopped going to the beach because it was I couldn't enjoy it anymore.
3: What about the fans? What were fans like?
1: I remember once when we were playing in Bahia, this place called Piripiri, which is near Salvador. It's a club. It can hold, I think, 5,000 people. They had like 12,000 people in there. We had these girls fainting, you know. First of all, because it was so jam packed, you would like sardines, you know. And the security guys realized that they had to get these people out, and the only way out was via the stage. So we had this show, this crazy show, where one or two fainted young girls had sort of managed to get carted lying down and then taken to the dressing rooms. So it was really funny when we got to the dressing room, there were all these girls sitting around on the, you know, with big smiles on their faces, and my sound man sitting in the middle of them. And I said, Tony, what are you doing here? He said, oh, I've been here for about half an hour. I said, but why weren't you operating the show? He said, because a drunk guy came up to the desk and said, tell him to play Forró, which is a kind of northeastern music. And Tonio said, buzz off, you know. The guy pulled a revolver out, said, make him sing Forró. He was completely drunk. So Tonio said, the desk's yours, mate. Off you go. I'm off. And he went off to the dressing room.
3: Absolutely crazy.
1: Yeah, I mean, really, that's sort of crazy. And of course, a lot of fan mail, literally mail, you know, because in those days we didn't have email, we didn't have internet, didn't even have cell phones or anything like that. So all fan mails were literally letters written. And I used to go to CBS every week or every couple of weeks and pick up a sack the size of a big bass drum full of these letters from adoring fans. And me and my wife would sit down and try to read through them. And we'd have a lot of laughs because a lot of it was funny because, first of all, the way they wrote my name, you know, like Richie, how do you write that in if you're Portuguese, you know, if you're Brazilian? Because there's no R sound. And they've got, they're down in the south, they say Chi. Oh, Chi. I thought I'll put a T in the middle of my name, which I normally wrote R-I-C-H-I-E or Richard. But I've got to put a T in there or they'll be calling me Rishi. Rishi. And I said, look, it's got to sound like Richie, even if it's not the same. So nowadays I'm known as Rich. Richie. It sounds like a sort of a sneeze or something. Yeah, so Richie. But the way they spell my name, you couldn't believe it. I even got a letter from someone in this mailbag, Dear Hitler. Because, you see, in Portuguese, R and H have the same sort of guttural sound. So R is R and H is H. So Hitler and Ricci are quite similar. So, Dear Hitler, I love your music.
2: There were a few years of this madness, and then things started to change. He got to work on his second album as per contract, and rather than trying to repeat the formula of his first hits, he wanted to do something a bit more experimental. However, the record label weren't so keen on that idea.
1: I think that my relationship in the record company suffered a bit. And the record sales reflected that because they didn't know quite how to market it.
3: But then, am I right in saying you then ended up going on to lose your contract with CBS? Was it in 1985?
1: Yeah.
3: How did that feel after all that success that you'd had in 83?
1: Well, I asked to leave because I didn't feel that the company was able to give me the kind of support that I needed to do what I wanted to do. It was kind of tense at CBS. There were all sorts of rumours going around, you know, that other artists in the company were kind of frustrated at the fact that an Englishman had sort of just peered out of the blue and had become the sort of priority artist at the record company. And a lot of people weren't very pleased. And I said, it's time for me to go, you know, because I'm just going to be wasting my time here. And I could end up in a rather bleak situation of not having a record company supporting me and having no one interested.
2: Richie would move to Polygram Records and once again hit the big time with a huge song that was included in a popular TV soap. It also won a trophy for Brazil's biggest selling single of 1986.
1: So I was kind of back in business, you know, but still a bit of a mystery to most of the record company executives. They didn't know quite how to handle me. And so I found myself after a couple of albums there, again, in a kind of situation where I wasn't very happy.
3: And how did that feel for you, wanting to kind of keep building this career? Yeah.
1: Well, it was kind of difficult. I made quite a bit of money off the first album, you know. So I was an only artist. I was the writer of all the songs.
3: But to not have the record labels really believing in some of the later works, maybe around late 80s and around the 90s.
1: Yeah. Oh, yeah, yeah. No, it was difficult. And I don't think I was putting out quality material. I was kind of going through the motions a bit. Maybe I should have towed the line a little bit more with the record companies, listened a little more to some people. This has all come with retrospect, of course. I mean, at the time, I thought I could get away with it, you know, because I'd got away with murder, just to a certain extent. And then, of course, 1989, I spent a whole year at home doing pre-production with my keyboards player, and we came up with a fabulous album, which I think is perhaps my best album ever, and also my lowest selling album of all time, because the week that we released it, President Collor, Jimelu, confiscated everybody's savings, the whole of Brazil. Everybody, all your, imagine your savings account confiscated by the government.
2: Just to explain, Brazil was in a period of rampant inflation, and as part of an economic stabilization plan, one day after taking office, President Fernando Collor de Mello imposed an 18-month freeze on savings accounts with more than $1,200.
1: So what happened? The record company shut its doors down. It stopped. PolyGram, they'd stopped.
3: And you're there thinking you've made one of your best pieces of work.
1: And it just disappeared on the shelves. I mean, it went out. It was my first CD, and it just disappeared without a trace. I still think it's my finest work.
2: Richie moved away from music entirely, and at one point in the 90s, ended up moving to California to work as a music software programmer. This time, he really did think that was it for him and music.
1: I was kind of thinking that I'd sort of blown my chances, you know, and that I'd done three albums at two big record companies. I'd had reasonable success, big success at first, and then, you know, I was making albums. That was what I wanted to do. But I'd kind of lost interest in the... It wasn't so much fun anymore. I wanted to be a normal person again. I wanted to go do some other stuff.
2: And so we did. But in the last 15 years, Richie has seen a bit of a resurgence in popularity. And at the mature age of 74, he shows no signs of stopping.
3: So if we jump forward to 2009, you released the album Otra Vez Ao Vivo in Estúdio. So once again, live in the studio. And it's essentially like a live DVD performance of some of your greatest hits. And particularly on YouTube, it goes crazy. And presumably the calls start coming again about your career, about your music. Tell me a bit about that feeling of the live album doing well, and then feeling a sort of resurgence for your music career. How does that feel?
1: Oh, that feels great, because it's a kind of vindication of all those uncertain years, and a feeling that my music sort of survived all of those trials and tribulations and my absences, you know, like I've gone away and people have just waited, and when I come back, they're all just sitting there waiting. It's amazing feeling that you have this support and these fans. I just put it on YouTube and I said, oh, I've got this channel, and we're in 2026 and like it's 130 million views of those songs re-recorded. Menina veneno, o mundo é pequeno demais pra nós dois. Em toda cama que eu durmo só dá. Every month I get like a million views, and I'm pretty chuffed that that's keeping the flame alive. And I've done this tour, and it was critically acclaimed, and it was a tour that was going to be 10 shows, and like we did, must be around 80 now. Of course, my fan clubs have grown up, you know. They've grown up with me, you know. And so now my audience is comprised of aging fans and their family, because they've passed it all down to their kids, you know. So now I've got young people in my audience who are children and grandchildren of my first fans. So it's great. I'm a very happy guy at the moment.
3: Can you even make sense of your career when you look back?
1: Well, not in the sense that it was planned in any way. I mean, it's been a very, very, very weird trip, as the guys from Grateful Dead would say. I've got this song in Brazil. It's a big success that I recorded in the 80s, short, and it's called A Vida Tem Dessas Coisas. Life's like that, you know. And it's because there's all these incredible coincidences. Like, if I hadn't said to my guitarist friend, yeah, I'll come up to London with you to record with everyone involved, I'd never have met Mutantes. It was just that I said yes instead of no. I was supposed to be in Oxford. I said, oh, let's go. And it's those little decisions that you make, you know, that seem like nothing at the time that change your life. I'd never have met Mutantes, and they'd never have gone to Wales with us, and they'd never have invited me to play flute with them, and I'd never have gone to Brazil. There was no reason to go, you know? Then coming back and then going to this party and meeting the love of my life, you know? And now I've got grandkids, and which are great. I love it. Youngest is just going to be 2. My other grandson is going to be 4, and my granddaughter's going to be 9.
3: Does it ever bother you that most people back home in England have no idea about your story?
1: No, not at all. Actually, I think it's rather fun to be able to go back to England, be completely anonymous, you know?
3: So you feel more Brazilian than British then after all this time living here?
1: Well, I spent, a fraction of my 21 years in England, in boarding schools and places like that. Whereas in Brazil, you know, I've sort of discovered myself, and people say that I'm more Brazilian than English. So, yes, 53 years of Brazil and 21 years of England makes me twice as Brazilian as I am English, in a way.
3: Well, instead of saying thank you very much, I'll say muito obrigado, Richie. A pleasure. Um prazer.
1: Muito obrigado, Tom. Sempre prazer falar com você também.
0: That was Richie, the British pop star in Brazil. The reporter was Tom Rain. Tom produced the episode along with Andrea Kennedy. Any comments? We're at outlook@bbc.com and on WhatsApp. You'll find the number on our website. I'm Jo Fidgen from all of us here at Outlook. Thanks for listening.
4: This is the BBC World Service, and I'm Maddie Savage with Witness History. Today, I'm taking you back to 1997. 16 Swedes are on a remote tropical island in Malaysia, cameras fixed on their every move. They've made it through a rigorous selection process, said goodbye to their families, and travelled halfway around the world to take part in a television experiment. What they don't know is that the show they're part of won't just transform their own lives, it will help invent a new kind of TV that still dominates our screens today. It's June 1997. Martin Malin is sitting on a tree stump on a sun-drenched island, waiting to find out if he's won a Swedish TV competition.
5: It was, as it always was, a very hot, humid day. I haven't showered in 44 days. I had a bad hair day, I remember.
4: The show's called Expedition Robinson, a reference to Robinson Crusoe, an 18th century novel by Daniel Defoe about a sailor stranded on a desert island. Now, nearly 300 years later, the idea is being reimagined, not as fiction, but as reality television.
6: Martin har 4 röster, Kent har 2.
4: Martin is a 30-year-old police officer from Stockholm. Now he's one of the finalists.
5: And I was so nervous. Before we were going to shoot, I needed to pee 5 or 6 times.
4: Wow.
5: I was so nervous. I was actually thinking that, what if they're actually going to vote for this other guy?
6: Martin.
5: When we all realized that I'm going to win. It's not that I'm cheering and, you know, jumping up and down and whoa. It's more like, whew, a sight. I was so relieved.
4: So what did you think would happen when you got home?
5: We thought, well, they're going to air this. People are going to watch it. After that, everything is going to go back to normal.
4: But that couldn't have been further from the truth, as we'll find out later. First, though, why did Sweden end up making the programme in the first place? In the mid-1990s, soap operas and set-based comedy series ruled people's screens. There were no on-demand streaming networks. You had to get home in time to catch your favourite shows.
5: I saw Friends, Seinfeld's Fawlty Towers. That was on, well, maybe the reruns. Mr Bean.
4: Reality TV was still very new.
7: This is the true story. True story.
8: 7 strangers.
4: This MTV show called The Real World had already filmed young people living together in the US and in Sweden. In the UK, a British producer had developed an idea that will by now sound familiar. Contestants competing for survival on a desert island.
8: I knew it was going to be an amazing hit.
4: That's Charlie Parsons, co-founder of production company Planet 24, reflecting on that time in a recent YouTube interview for Parrot Analytics, an audience data company.
8: You know, in our original pitch document, we put a cover of Newsweek or Time magazine saying these are the survivors as a sort of demonstration of the kind of success it would have.
4: At first, his concept was hard to sell. Broadcasters worried it was too unconventional and too tough on contestants. But in 1996, a Swedish producer called Anna Bråkenhielm saw its potential. She bought the rights for around $12,000, a small sum in the TV world. Sweden's public service broadcaster SVT agreed to take a gamble and commission the programme. SVT put out this trailer calling for contestants brave enough to spend 6 weeks in the wild. Thousands applied for an audition, including Martin Melin.
5: I thought, hey, I'm an adventurous guy. I like challenges. So why not?
4: Even before the first episode aired, it was met with fierce criticism. Much of the controversy centred on the idea that the contestants would be voted out one by one by fellow participants. Critics described it as bullying or even fascist TV. Some drew comparisons with Lord of the Flies, a novel by William Golding that came out in the 1950s. It's about a group of schoolboys marooned on an island, and it ends in brutal violence.
5: Oh, this is terrible. They vote who's going to leave the island. They must feel awful doing that.
4: Then, weeks before the show was due to go on air, something awful happened. The first contestant to be voted out of the programme, Sinisha Shavia, took his own life.
5: And that was a shock. We were all staring at each other, like, what?
4: The islanders found out at a meeting with SVT bosses, who said they weren't sure whether to put the show on TV anymore. Sinisha's widow told a Swedish tabloid he'd become embarrassed and depressed when he returned home, but there was no suicide note.
5: After a lot of meetings, they aired the show, and the reviews, the critics, it was enormous. Everybody hated the show.
4: SVT decided to pause the programme for a few weeks. They re-edited later episodes, taking out parts that could be considered too controversial.
5: And they made the show nicer, so to speak. And then the show started to air again.
4: All the debates in the media only fueled public curiosity. When the programme returned, it became clear viewers were tuning in not just for the controversy, but to get to know the contestants and watch their challenges unfold.
5: You could see real people that you could identify yourself with. You could sit there, watch this show, and see, that could have been me.
4: After the re-edit, audiences grew. The experiment had struck a chord. By the time the final episode aired, a quarter of Sweden's population was watching.
5: None of us understood how big this was going to be.
4: Overnight, Martin became the country's first major reality TV star. He was unable to leave home without people recognising him. And in an era before selfies, he was regularly stopped for his autograph.
5: I would say the first 6 months, I was sort of living a rock star life, especially when I left Stockholm and visited some smaller cities. People were standing at the train station waiting for me. And also, I got to meet a lot of real celebrities, artists and actors and the red carpet. All of that was also a new world, a crazy world.
4: The programme's success in Sweden quickly attracted international interest. Dozens of other countries bought the format, which became known in most places as Survivor. In 2026, the American version is celebrating its 50th season. Why do you think the concept is still so appealing?
5: You have the thought of, what would I do if I ended up on a deserted island? How would it work? You have that. You have the environment. You have the sun, the beaches, people in not that much clothes.
4: Expedition Robinson also helped lay the foundations for a whole new genre of reality television. From Big Brother to Love Island, and more recently The Traitors, now shown in more than 30 countries, many globally successful formats are built on the same core idea: participants voting each other out. Unlike Martin, today's contestants know how famous they could become, and many deliberately use these shows to launch influencer careers. But there are ongoing debates about the ethics of reality programmes and their impact on some contestants' mental health.
5: I've never regretted being on the show. I was presented in a positive way. I don't have any responsibility for what reality TV has become today.
4: 6 months after Expedition Robinson, the world's first reality TV show winner returned to his day job as a police officer. Martin is now a member of Sweden's parliament, but he still thinks a lot about his time on that sun-drenched island.
5: Actually, if they call me and ask me to be on the show again, I would probably say maybe. I would not say no.
4: Martin Melin was speaking to me, Maddie Savage, for Witness History from the BBC World Service. It was a Podlit production.
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12: Some scientists say that FIFA aren't doing enough to protect the players at this summer's World Cup. We'll find out why. Plus, another day, another VAR controversy. We'll delve into how the technology is sparking even more debate.
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13: Welcome to the newsroom. I'm Ankur Desai.
14: Where we need vision, we have a vacuum.
13: The latest from Westminster in London, as a key member of the British cabinet resigns in a letter to the Prime Minister Keir Starmer, which could start a challenge to his leadership.
14: It is now clear that you will not lead the Labour Party into the next general election.
13: Elsa in China, analysis on the state visit by President Trump and his sit down with President Xi.
15: We're going to have a fantastic future together. Such respect for China, the job you've done. You're a great leader. I say it to everybody. You're a great leader.
13: Beijing is reported to have offered to help open the Strait of Hormuz. And for the first time at the Men's Football World Cup final this summer in the United States, there will be...
16: There's a halftime show at the World Cup final.
17: What? No, halftime show?
16: Yeah, halftime show.
17: A halftime show?
16: A halftime show.
17: What's a halftime show?
13: Well, it features Shakira, Madonna and K-pop supergroup BTS. No promises on Elmo, though. All to follow this update.
18: BBC News with Sue Montgomery. A key member of the British cabinet has resigned, increasing the pressure on the Prime Minister, Keir Starmer, following last week's disastrous election results. The Health Secretary, Wes Streeting, said he'd lost confidence in Sir Keir's leadership, and it was clear the Prime Minister wouldn't lead the Labour Party into the next general election. Mr Streeting is expected to challenge for the leadership. Later, the Mayor of Manchester, Andy Burnham, confirmed he wanted to contest a vacant parliamentary seat so as to launch a similar campaign. Here's Rob Watson.
19: The profound crisis in British politics and the governing Labour Party appears to be deepening. In a damning resignation letter, Wes Streeting accused the Prime Minister of providing a vacuum rather than a vision, of drift rather than direction, and of always blaming others. What happens next isn't clear. Events are moving fast. Mr Streeting hasn't yet officially challenged for the leadership, but he might, as may others. Keir Starmer has said he would fight off any challenge. Once again, British politics is mired in uncertainty and drama.
18: President Trump says China's leader Xi Jinping has offered his help to open the Strait of Hormuz. He was speaking to Fox News after talks in Beijing.
15: He'd like to see Hormuz Strait opened. I said, well, we didn't stop it. They did it, and then we stopped them. You know, sort of interesting. He joked. He said, you know, it's sort of they stopped it, then you stopped them. But they'd like to see it opened. But they actually closed it. He didn't like the fact that they're charging tolls. I don't know if they are or not.
18: Donald Trump said Mr. Xi also assured him he wouldn't send any military aid to Iran in the war with Israel and America. Earlier, the Chinese president told a state banquet from Mr. Trump that their two countries should be partners, not rivals. A UN-sponsored report says Somalia is facing its worst hunger crisis in years, with a high risk of famine in a southern district. The report warns that the East African nation is facing a similar fate to 4 years ago, when a quarter of a million people died from famine. Thomas Mukwana in Nairobi has more details.
20: This report estimates 1.9 million people are facing high malnutrition rates and even deaths due to hunger. It says rural and poor households are facing the worst of the crisis, in part due to high food prices caused by the U.S.-Israeli war on Iran. The worst-struck region is Burhakba district in southern Somalia, where the report says at least one in three children is expected to be acutely malnourished, and many children may die from preventable diseases caused by complications. Aid cuts globally have severely hampered drought response efforts in Somalia, whose federal budget heavily relies on humanitarian assistance.
18: World News from the BBC. Ukraine says Russia fired more than 1,500 drones in the space of 36 hours, making it the largest sustained aerial bombardment since the start of Moscow's full-scale invasion. The missile and drone attack mainly focused on Kyiv, where the number killed has risen to 12, with nearly 60 injured. Iraq's new Prime Minister Ali Azadi has been sworn in after months of deadlock and political wrangling, but only part of his cabinet was approved by Parliament, leaving key posts unfilled. A multi-millionaire businessman, Mr. Azadi, received strong support from President Trump after his name was put forward by a coalition of Shia political blocs. Poland has, for the first time, recognised a same-sex marriage from another EU country, marking a significant moment for LGBTQ rights in one of the bloc's most socially conservative countries. Two men who married in Germany in 2018 have now received their Polish marriage certificate. It follows a ruling by Poland's top administrative court. Scientists have discovered a new dinosaur in Thailand that was twice the size of a T-Rex. It's the largest ever found in Southeast Asia. Here's Klitsia Sala.
21: The researchers named the new species Naga Titan after the giant mythological water serpent Naga. At 27 meters in length, the Naga Titan weighed as much as 9 adult Asian elephants. It belongs to the sauropod family of long-necked herbivores, which include the Brontosaurus. An international team of researchers identified the species from fossils found beside a pond in northeastern Thailand a decade ago. They say that this discovery sheds light on how changes in ancient climatic conditions enabled gigantic dinosaurs to flourish. Scientists believe that higher temperatures may have encouraged the growth of the plants that sauropods fed on.
18: BBC News.
13: Hello, you're listening to the newsroom from the BBC World Service with me, Ankrit Desai. Welcome to the programme. We begin here in the UK, where Keir Starmer is on increasingly shaky ground and fighting to stay in his job. The Prime Minister is staring down calls from critics within his own party for him to leave Downing Street. A summary of what's happened so far today. A key figure in the government, the Health Secretary Wes Streeting, has resigned and is now widely expected to challenge the Prime Minister for his job. Mr. Starmer's future was already hanging in the balance following disastrous local election results for his party and growing calls for him to stand down. Mr. Streeting released a scathing letter to the Prime Minister as he announced his resignation. Here's an extract of it read by a producer.
14: Where we need vision, we have a vacuum. Where we need direction, we have drift. This was underscored by your speech on Monday. Leaders take responsibility, but too often that has meant other people falling on their swords. You also need to listen to your colleagues, including backbenchers, and the heavy-handed approach to dissenting voices diminishes our politics. It is now clear that you will not lead the Labour Party into the next general election, and that Labour MPs and Labour unions want the debate around what comes next to be a battle of ideas, not of personalities or petty factionalism. It needs to be broad, and it needs the best possible field of candidates. I support that approach, and I hope that you will facilitate this.
13: Well, there's been a response to that from the Prime Minister, saying that he was very sorry to see the Health Secretary resign and affirmed he was committed to delivering all the promises his party made to the British people. But many Labour politicians believe the government must rapidly change course after it lost over 1,000 seats to other parties in last week's elections. Alan Gemmell from Scottish Labour is backing Wes Streeting to take over.
2: From the voters I've talked to across Ayrshire, people told me they couldn't vote for the Prime Minister. Wes says in his letter, where there is where we need vision, there's vacuum, where we need direction, there's drift. And I've experienced that, and that's why we need to have a change of direction.
13: However, some within the Labour Party remain loyal to Keir Starmer and believe a leadership spill would be bad optics for the government. The Skills Minister, Jackie Smith, says it's too early for the party to be turning on its leader.
3: It is a pretty short period of time after which to be changing the leadership. My fear would be that the thing that will throw off the ability of this government to deliver will be if we turn into the sort of chaos that we have seen over recent years.
13: Our political correspondent Rob Watson joins me to get into this one. Rob, as always, asking you, where are we right now and when are we expecting a challenge to the Prime Minister?
22: Well, where we are is that the crisis within the Labour Party, the governing Labour Party, I should add, which is what makes it more serious, is deepening. But I think where we are is that Keir Starmer's position continues to deteriorate and the pressure on his leadership increases, because you mentioned the resignation of Wes Streeting and the very damning remarks. But I think perhaps the most dangerous development for the Prime Minister is the announcement by the Mayor of Greater Manchester, Andy Burnham, that he's going to run for Parliament. Why is all that so important? Well, first of all, you have to be an MP in the Labour Party to challenge for the leadership. But it's because polling suggests, both polling within inside the Labour Party amongst its MPs and activists, but just out in the country as well, that Andy Burnham is much more popular than Keir Starmer. So a huge threat on what's happened. Is a friendly MP, an MP that rather likes Mr. Burnham, is giving up his seat, resigning it so as he can stand.
13: How much longer then can Keir Starmer realistically hang on for?
22: It's a really good question. I think it depends on him, his mindset, what his family are telling him. I think it depends on whether there are any more cabinet resignations, because Keir Starmer's approach up until now, Anchor, has been to say, look, what we promised the people of Britain at the last election is that we wouldn't be like the Conservatives. There wouldn't be a new Prime Minister every 5 minutes coming along like one of those red London buses. So he seems determined to fight on. But I mean, if, for example, Mr. Burnham, and it's a big if, wins a by-election, because he's not just going to return to Parliament without a fight, there'll have to be a mini-election. If he comes back, and if Labour continues to do so badly in the opinion polls, then I think his position becomes, you know, seriously, seriously under threat.
13: And just briefly, Rob, could a change of leader, well, be a change in fortunes?
22: Well, that's what they would hope, and they would point to where Mr. Burnham is in the polls. But I think the evidence suggests that the headwinds against this government on the economy, social cohesion, immigration, those kind of things would make it very, very hard, whoever was in charge.
13: OK, Rob, we'll leave it there. Thank you so much. Our political correspondent, Rob Watson, getting his teeth into that one. Next, the White House says President Trump and China's Xi Jinping have agreed that Iran must never acquire nuclear weapons, and that the Strait of Hormuz should reopen. The two leaders are meeting in Beijing, the first such visit by a US president in almost 10 years. President Xi also warned that Taiwan could become a source of conflict if the issue was handled badly. Our China correspondent Laura Bicker reports.
23: President Xi put on a carefully choreographed show to welcome Donald Trump. Together, they inspected a military honor guard outside the Great Hall of the People before being greeted by cheering school children waving Chinese and American flags. It was pure pageantry, but then it came time to dig into policy. The two countries should be partners, said Mr. Xi, rather than rivals. In response, the US leader lavished praise on his host.
24: We're going to have a fantastic future together. Such respect for China, the job you've done. You're a great leader. I say it to everybody, you're a great leader.
23: The talks lasted more than 2 hours, longer than expected. It's thought President Xi pushed the US to stop its arms sales to Taiwan, the self-governing island Beijing claims as its own. The White House said both sides also discussed the war in Iran and potential trade deals. So far, there has been no detail, no clear outcome.
0: Ganbei.
1: Cheers.
23: At a state banquet serving Beijing roast duck and pan-fried pork buns, Mr. Trump invited his counterpart to the US in September.
13: Laura Bicker reporting there from China. Well, to assess the tone of both leaders, I spoke to my newsroom colleague Celia Hatton, a former correspondent in Beijing.
6: It's really interesting to contrast. You know, these are two men with very different personalities, two very different speaking styles. You know, throughout the course of this day, we've seen Donald Trump speak a couple of times and address Xi Jinping, address his delegation and the Chinese delegation. And he has been full of positive words, talking about his great relationship with Xi Jinping, what a great leader he is, you know, really speaking off the cuff about what positive talks that they've had. Contrast that with Xi Jinping, where every time he spoke, he, you know, clearly was speaking in a pre-planned way.
13: Very rehearsed,
6: very carefully chosen words. And his words were kind of positive if you look on the front of it. But I really think he was trying to achieve two different things. Every single time he spoke, he really wanted to make sure that the U.S. and China were put on par. He emphasized over and over again that these are two equals. They are two superpowers. It's not that China is kind of the little brother to the United States. And he took pains to talk about, for example, how achieving the Chinese dream, so the great rejuvenation of the Chinese nation, which is Xi Jinping's kind of grand vision for China, well, that was equal to the Make America Great Again idea. And so, you know, saying that we can achieve these together. But there was another kind of darker undertone to what he was saying. He said several times that these two countries could achieve great things together, but they were also, you know, capable of conflict. And he really wanted to bring that in, almost a bit of a warning at the end of many of his comments to say what could be at stake if they didn't get this relationship right. And that's just not something that we really heard from Donald Trump today.
13: So is that done deliberately to try and achieve some sort of an upper hand in this dynamic, so to speak?
6: I think so. I mean, he knows that one audience is that the Chinese people are watching this. This is being broadcast to everyone in China on Chinese state media. And so I think he wanted to make that very clear that these two men are equals. I think that probably was very well planned, that at first it would be Donald Trump going to China instead of Xi Jinping going to the United States. You know, that was the first of these four meetings that would take place. And I think also he wants to make sure to the wider world that China really is seen as a superpower on par with the United States. If anybody had any doubts, he wants to really underline that. And China really has spent a lot of time also kind of portraying itself as a country that speaks on behalf of poorer countries, that it even describes itself still, even though it has the world's second biggest economy, it still describes itself as a developing country. And so it likes to portray itself in that way, but still a country that is an equal to the United States.
13: Celia Hatton, and you're listening to the newsroom from the BBC World Service. Thanks so much for your company. Next to India, the authorities in the capital of Delhi have announced measures to save fuel after the Prime Minister Narendra Modi called for reduced consumption to cope with disrupted supplies from the Middle East. Let's get more in the newsroom studio with our global affairs correspondent Ambarasan Ethirajan, who joins me now. So these daily measures, the Indian government is suggesting they're doing this to save fuel, right?
7: So it's basically now they are feeling the pinch, what is happening in the Middle East. And even though the war is over, still they're not getting enough fuel and other related chemicals that is causing a lot of supply chain disruptions. And that's one of the reasons why the Delhi government, you know, the city of more than 30 million people, now they're announcing various measures, basically asking government staff to work from home for 2 days a week. And they hope that private companies will also follow suit. And then they're not going to buy any vehicles, petrol, diesel or hybrid vehicles for the next 6 months. And they're encouraging public to stop using cars, their own cars, private cars or other vehicles, and use public transport instead. And they are also reducing the consumption of fuel for government vehicles. So some of these measures, of course, they will go on for the 90 days. What it shows is now it is impacting the capital. And many people would wonder why they didn't announce it earlier, whereas Philippines, Sri Lanka and Indonesia, various other countries were implementing various measures to save fuel, because India imports nearly 90% of its fuel and more than 50% comes from the Gulf. So the prices have gone up, and also there is a shortage of supply.
13: Okay, and just briefly, the Strait of Hormuz, that hasn't had a huge impact on India as well as other South Asian countries.
7: It is a huge impact on India. For example, fertilizer prices. India is not getting enough inputs to make fertilizers. And they're also stopping export of sugar from September, barring a few countries, because they're not getting enough fertilizer. So it is slowly impacting India now. We can expect more measures in the coming weeks.
13: OK, sounds good. Thank you so much for that update. I'm Barasa Netharajan, a global affairs reporter live in the newsroom studio. Next, five people have been killed in the biggest sustained aerial attack on Ukraine since the start of Moscow's invasion. At least 10 others are feared to be buried under the rubble of destroyed buildings. Abdujalil Abdurasulov is in Kyiv.
0: I'm at the site where the nine-story building was badly damaged during the attack that took place overnight. And it appears that it was a direct hit because the entire section of the building collapsed. And right now I can see the first responders wearing helmets and a special uniform trying to clear the debris. They're pulling out all this concrete wreckage that was left following the attack. And there are two cranes working at the site. And the hope is that they can still find anyone who managed to survive the attack. They already pulled more than two dozen people who were stuck and trapped under the debris. The thing is, these kind of operations that first responders carry out, it often gets delayed because Russia sometimes uses a so-called tactic of double tap when they strike the same target twice within a short period of time. And because of that, the emergency workers themselves become a target. And we know that, according to Ukrainian Air Force, Russia launched more than 700 drones and missiles, including ballistic missiles that are very hard to intercept. And Ukraine has only one weapon to stop these missiles, and that's American-made Patriot systems. The problem is that there's a massive shortage of these interceptors and systems as well.
13: Next, tens of thousands of Israelis have taken part in an annual religious nationalist march through Jerusalem's Old City. The flag march marks the anniversary of Israel's capture of East Jerusalem in the 1967 war. Our correspondent in Jerusalem is Yolan Nell.
1: The flag march, timed to mark the anniversary of Israel's capture of East Jerusalem in the 1967 Middle East War, has become associated with violence and racist chants aimed at Palestinian residents. This year, dozens of Israeli peace activists turned up to try to counter the harassment. Ahead of the march, the far-right National Security Minister Itamar Ben-Gvir was filmed waving an Israeli flag, dancing and singing by the Golden Dome of the Rock. "The Temple Mount is in our hands," he said. The Temple Mount, the site of biblical temples, is the holiest place in Judaism. Known to Muslims as Haram al-Sharif, it's the location of Al-Aqsa Mosque and the third holiest site in Islam. Under decades-old rules known as the status quo, displaying national symbols is not allowed at the holy site, and Jews are not officially allowed to pray there. However, the Israeli police, which come under Ben-Gvir's responsibility, have increasingly tolerated breaches. The Israeli Prime Minister's office told the BBC that the status quo remained in place.
13: Next, there are warnings of a super El Nino affecting weather from later this year. Scientists are also warning that 2027 could be the hottest year on record, after new forecasts showed increasing confidence that the developing El Nino could be one of the strongest ever. In its latest forecast, the U.S. National Oceanic and Atmospheric Administration says the climate event will intensify over the next few months, with a 2 in 3 chance of developing into a so-called super El Nino around October. Parts of the Pacific Ocean have been warming rapidly, with data this week showing sea surface temperatures about half a degree higher than normal. I spoke to our lead weather presenter, Simon King, about what this means for weather around the world.
4: In the tropical Pacific, you go from phases of warmer than average waters in the Pacific, the El Nino phase, to a neutral and then a cooler phase, which is the La Nina weather pattern. And actually, we've just come out of La Nina in the last year, that cooler phase. So now things are starting to warm up in that tropical region of the Pacific, heading up into El Nino.
13: What kind of impacts, and I guess more specifically risks to human life, are we likely to see from the El Nino this year?
4: So it's quite a large weather pattern, and while the most direct impacts often occur near the Pacific, where you get this larger change in weather patterns, it can have, you know, global impacts. So the one thing that we will most likely see is a boost to global average temperature. So if you just think about the Pacific and you get all the extra heat with the sea surface temperatures there rising above average, it's almost like a radiator that you're turning on, and that radiates up into the atmosphere and it increases our global average temperature by around about 0.2 degrees Celsius. So it's likely that 2027 will be the warmest year on record. But in terms of other regional impacts, you can see changes to rainfall patterns. So for the likes of Peru, southern Ecuador, you can likely see more flooding. But you also tend to see drought issues in parts of, say, Australia, and that can lead on to wildfires and potentially devastating impacts really around the globe, particularly around the Pacific region.
13: Yeah, I just wanted to expand a bit on that as well, because it can intensify into a super El Nino, which is what's expected to happen in the latter half of the year. So just explain what happened last time we experienced one of those, and I guess whether this one would likely cause similar problems or not.
4: No two El Niños are going to be exactly the same, but the last strong El Nino we had was actually in 23-24. It was only for a very short time, but actually helped make 2024 the warmest year on record. Before that, you have to go back to 2015-16, when there was a very strong El Nino, and that had quite far-reaching consequences, actually. There was a severe drought in parts of Africa. There were increased wildfires which hit Central Asia, and that can all have an impact on not only those communities there, but around the world, because obviously you think about food production and harvests. If you have an impact of the weather, that can destroy crops. And the droughts and the floods caused by El Nino in 2015-16, the UN suggested that affected the food security of more than 60 million people. So it could potentially be quite devastating for many people.
13: Simon King. Now, for the first time ever, the Men's Football World Cup final is going to replicate an iconic American tradition, the halftime show. The finale to the tournament, which will be played on the 19th of July in New Jersey, is to adopt a feature more familiar with the Super Bowl, which is the showpiece of football American style. There's to be a show at the interval with big names, including the likes of the Queen of Pop, Madonna, K-pop Korean band BTS, and Latin superstar Shakira also headlining. The 11-minute concert is being orchestrated by Coldplay's Chris Martin, and he made the announcement on social media with a little help from Elmo from Sesame Street.
17: Elmo's always happy to help.
16: Well, this year, for the first time, there's a halftime show at the World Cup final.
17: What? No, halftime show?
16: Yeah, halftime show.
17: A halftime show?
16: A halftime show.
17: What's a halftime show?
13: Let's speak to our New York business correspondent, Samira Hussain. Samira, is this something that they've tried before? They're venturing into new territory here, FIFA.
5: Well, it's certainly new territory for the men's final, but last year when they held the men's club finals, they did have a similar kind of concert. And they were like, wow, that went well. Let's try it again for the biggest sporting event in on planet Earth, basically. You know, if you look at the viewership of the Super Bowl, for the Super Bowl this year, you had about, 125 million viewers. For the last World Cup, globally, you had 1.5 billion viewers. And so that's a lot of revenue potential and advertising potential.
13: That is big bucks. But I guess the last one that took place at the Club World Cup final, Chelsea against Paris Saint-Germain, it did overrun. And obviously broadcasters around the world have certain targets they have to hit during those breaks.
5: Right. And FIFA also is very strict in terms of just how long that halftime can be. And so although there is talk that perhaps the show may go on longer, it would have to sort of operate within the realms of the rules of FIFA. But since FIFA's the one that's putting this on, you know, gotta wonder what's going to happen.
13: Yeah, I mean, will there be resistance potentially from players and some coaches because it could affect their preparations and how they hydrate at halftime and how they cope with the demands of the heat, which is going to be quite excessive, I guess, if it's in the MetLife Stadium as well?
5: There could be some pushback, but usually these kinds of big sporting events are really very well organized. And remember that this is not actually something that's being done solely for profit. They are also raising money for children's education. It's part of like a 4-year long-term commitment between FIFA and Global Citizen. And Global Citizen has been organizing these kinds of concerts around the world for the last several years. So there's a little bit of experience, but to manage this kind of concert with those kinds of big names and then also having the world's largest sporting event for a single sport, I mean, that's a lot of logistics.
13: Yeah, just briefly, big name, so more eyeballs on that showpiece event.
5: Absolutely. I mean, the one thing with the Super Bowl is that you get a lot of people that are there for

0: and BTS, as we mentioned. Samira, thank you so much for your time, as always. Samira Hussain, our business correspondent, reporting from New York. And that wraps up Full Time on this edition of The Newsroom. Thanks to everyone for listening. And from the team, I'm Ankur Desai. Goodbye.
1: Well, thank you for joining us. Coming up in 30 minutes, the documentary visits London's Natural History Museum, where millions of precious specimens are about to be moved.
2: Along this long row of shelves, we have hundreds of giant tortoises, tiers of shelves. This tortoise could have been born in this, you know, early 1700s, such a different time in our planet's history.
1: That's followed by BBC Inside Science,
3: where we've been bringing you the latest updates on the deadly hantavirus outbreak. We already have its genome, a blueprint for everything it can do. So what do the hantavirus sequences actually tell us? And more importantly, how can that help us prevent another pandemic?
1: And at 21 GMT, the inquiry is asking, what is the future of the European Union?
4: We see huge migratory flows coming in through the border countries, through Greece and Italy. And because we have no internal borders, it has allowed free movement.
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5: Hello, I'm Isaac Fannin, and this is Sport Today on the BBC World Service, bringing you the sports stories the world is talking about. The Men's World Cup this summer is in the USA, Mexico and Canada, and it's going to be hot. But is it going to be too hot? Some scientists think so. So we'll dig into their claims. Another day, another VAR controversy, this time in Scotland. Plus, we're in Philadelphia for the second golf major of the year. We'll bring you the latest, all after the BBC News.
6: BBC News with Ron Brown. A contest to replace the British Prime Minister Keir Starmer has moved a lot closer after a dramatic day of political manoeuvring in the governing Labour Party. Less than a week after disastrous election results, the Mayor of Manchester, Andy Burnham, said he'd try to contest a newly vacated parliamentary seat, the first hurdle he needs to overcome to become British Prime Minister. Wes Streeting, who earlier resigned from the Cabinet, is also expected to launch a leadership challenge. President Trump says China's leader Xi Jinping has offered his help to open the Strait of Hormuz. After talks in Beijing, Donald Trump also said he also assured him he wouldn't send any military aid to Iran in its war with Israel and America. Mr. Trump also said China was planning to purchase 200 Boeing aircraft. A UN-sponsored report says Somalia is facing its worst hunger crisis in years, with a high risk of famine in a southern district. Ukraine says Russia fired more than 1,500 drones in the space of 36 hours, making it the largest sustained aerial bombardment since the start of Moscow's invasion. The number of dead in Kyiv has risen to 12. Israel's far-right security minister, Itamar Ben-Gvir, has broken long-standing rules that govern local holy sites by displaying an Israeli flag by the Al-Aqsa Mosque in Jerusalem. Poland has for the first time recognised a same-sex marriage from another European Union country. This is a milestone for one of the bloc's most conservative members. A debut book of poetry on the realities of life emerging from your late 20s has won this year's Dylan Thomas Prize, one of the most prestigious international awards for young fiction writers. The American Sasha Debevec McKenney was unanimously declared the winner. BBC News.
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5: Hello there, Isaac Fannin here. It always feels as though we're talking about VAR these days, and we've got a big controversy in Scotland to dig into. Plus, we're going to take a look at the PGA Championships in the golf. It started in Philadelphia. But now we're going to start by talking about the Men's World Cup. It's likely to be pretty hot in the United States, Mexico and Canada in June and July. FIFA are being warned by a group of world-leading scientists that current heat safety measures for the Men's World Cup are inadequate and could put players at risk of serious harm. They've claimed FIFA's current guidelines are out of step with the current science and impossible to justify. Andrew Sims is the director of the New Weather Institute, the group who coordinated a letter to FIFA outlining the concerns. He says

0: They're worried FIFA is playing recklessly with the health and safety of players.
1: They're allowing players, hopefully many of whom will be acclimatized, but not necessarily all of whom will be fully acclimatized, to exert themselves in a very strenuous activity at temperatures which are considered unsafe in a wide range of other areas.
2: Let's bring in our correspondent, Katie Gornall. Katie, we know it's going to be hot. What measures, though, are FIFA taking?
3: So back in December, knowing that heat would be a problem, FIFA announced new hydration breaks specifically for this World Cup. And so now every match will have a 3-minute cooling break in each half, regardless of the weather. Now, previously, you would only have breaks after 30 minutes if the heat and humidity went over a certain level. So this is a new change, and it comes after last year's Club World Cup in the US, when players were really struggling with the conditions, if you remember. There's also going to be climate controlled benches for substitutes and coaching staff at the outdoor games. And FIFA have said that the schedule has been planned with the climate in mind. So they've adjusted kickoff times, for example, and prioritised warmer matches for covered stadiums where it's possible.
2: But all of these measures, not enough, according to these scientists. Why are they saying this?
3: Well, they feel that FIFA should go further and urgently overhaul its approach to heat before the tournament starts. They want stronger and clearer rules. Now, one of their big concerns is the length of the cooling breaks. At the moment, they're 3 minutes, but scientists say that in extreme heat, they need to be at least 6 minutes to be effective. And they also believe that FIFA's threshold for what counts as dangerous heat is too high. It comes down to something called the wet bulb globe temperature. It sounds niche, but it's really important. And I think we're going to be talking about it a lot over this summer. It's essentially like a gold standard heat measure for sport, because it combines heat and humidity, and it's an index that considers how effectively the body can cool itself. And that's why it's so important. Now, in FIFA documents, they talk about 32 degrees on this index as being extreme heat conditions. But these scientists think it should be much lower, around 26 to 28 degrees. So in simple terms, they basically want FIFA to act earlier. So when heat and humidity reach concerning levels, there are clearer triggers for longer breaks, delays, or even postponements to a game. And they say that would bring FIFA more in line with what's being proposed by the Global Players Union, FIPRO.
2: We know that the World Cup is such a tightly packed schedule. It'll be difficult for them to postpone games. What have we heard from them? Have they responded to this letter, which was quite strong?
3: Yeah, the language in the letter was really strong. You know, these scientists who are experts around the world in health, in sports performance, in the climate, they said that FIFA was being reckless with player safety. Now, FIFA didn't comment directly on the open letter or the accusation that its current rules are inadequate. But they said they're committed to protecting players, referees, fans and volunteers and their staff, and that climate-related risks are assessed as part of tournament planning. Now, as well as hydration breaks, FIFA says it's going to monitor conditions in real time, bring in extra measures where needed. So to sum it up, really, FIFA's position is that it's planned carefully for this and it will react to the conditions as they develop.
2: One of the interesting things I wanted to ask you about is the stadiums, because the final we know is going to be taking place at the Meadowlands Stadium, which is this outdoor bowl. It's huge. So the fans will have no, you know, protection from the sun. What about them?
3: I think that's a really interesting point, Isaac, and possibly not something that gets talked about enough, because when you think about it, there's an argument to suggest that fans are at the same level of risk, if not greater, than the players. You know, the players are the fittest people in the stadium. They've got medical teams around them. Fans are going to be of all ages, all kinds of health profiles. And we know that, you know, for a supporter, the heat impact doesn't start and end in 90 minutes. It's, you know, they've got to get to the stadium, that fans will be queuing outside, standing in the sun, being at fan parks, you know, potentially spending hours in very hot and humid conditions, and maybe, you know, not always hydrating in the right way as well. So there are concerns for fans, especially at some of the hotter venues. I mean, you mentioned one there. Miami's another place that's being highlighted as, you know, somewhere almost certain to experience high heats in the World Cup. You know, it's open air, is where Scotland are going to play Brazil. In terms of help available to fans, you know, FIFA says they are going to put things in place. And when forecasts show elevated temperatures. Fans will be allowed to bring in a sealed bottle of water. Stadiums can bring in extra cooling measures, more shaded areas, for example, misting systems, cooling buses. I don't know what those will look like, but they sound very interesting. Extra water points. But I think, you're right, the heat is going to be a major part of the match day experience for supporters as well as players.
0: Thank you very much, Katie. Let me give you some other news from the World Cup. If you're a fan of Madonna, Shakira, or the Korean boy band BTS, well, make sure you tune in to the final of the World Cup because they will be playing during the first ever World Cup final halftime show. They've been named as the co-headliners. So exciting times to look forward to that one. Plenty of debate this week about whether VAR has made a decisive intervention in the Premier League title race. Now, there's even bigger controversy in Scotland. The Scottish Premiership has been dominated by the Glaswegian giants Celtic and Rangers for the past 4 decades. No other side has really ever come close to beating them until this season. Hearts from Edinburgh have a 1-point lead going into Saturday's final match of the season at defending champion Celtic, but their advantage could have been so much bigger. A controversial penalty was awarded via VAR. Allowed Celtic's Nigerian international Kelechi Iheanacho to score a 99th-minute winner at Motherwell on Wednesday. It's a goal that meant any victory for Celtic on Saturday wins them the title at Hearts' expense. Before that decision, they had needed to beat Hearts by 3 clear goals. Here is a very unimpressed Hearts box, Derek McInnes.
4: Kept watching it and kept watching. I'm thinking, am I missing something here? It's a strange decision considering the big decisions we didn't get. You know, whether it was 2 penalties for us at the weekend at Motherwell, certainly one. So that's what it is. We feel as if we're up against everybody. That's where we feel. Siege mentality. We just need to do what we need to do for our club. Turn up on Saturday.
0: Yeah, so the decision was given for handball. It didn't seem very clear even after multiple replays. The former FIFA referee Bobby Madden, who spent 2 decades officiating in Scotland, says VAR wasn't meant for decisions like this.
5: VAR was introduced to catch, and this is FIFA's terminology. We're not looking for pebbles, we're only looking for boulders. Last night is a pebble, even a grain of sand. It's not anything that's obvious, you know, so it goes against the whole ethos and why VAR was introduced. VAR was introduced on the back of the Thierry Henry handball against Ireland, which prevented Ireland progressing to the World Cup. That's the instance that VAR was introduced for, not for something that's not completely obvious on 1, 2, 3, 10 reviews.
0: Well, Craig Levein played over 400 games for Hearts before managing them twice, and I spoke to him a few hours ago and I asked him just how big of a swing in the title race this decision might be.
6: Yeah, right. So let's step back a little bit, and there's a lot of emotion about last night's match. But I think if you offered Derek at the start of the season a chance to go to Celtic Park on the last day of the season and they need a win or even a draw enough, I think he would snap your hand off. So that's a bit of context, really. Now we got on to the absolute nonsense of last night. I couldn't believe what I was watching. I could not believe what I was watching. I mean, the hand is in the air, but the hand's in the air because it's knocked up by a Celtic player, you know, and that's not a deliberate handball. And, you know, I think that Bobby's right, and that why are we getting down into the minutiae when there's no need for VAR to get involved in that?
2: It is one of those incidents that will get people talking about Scottish football if people weren't talking about Scottish football anyway. Of course, Hearts were watching, you know, what was happening in the match between Celtic and Motherwell. How is Derek McInnes going to get his players ready for this huge, huge match on Saturday?
6: Well, there'll be disappointment, obviously, in the dressing room afterwards, but I hope there was a lot of anger as well, and the need to use that anger against Celtic at the weekend. They need to come out fighting for their lives. And, you know, that's the challenge for Derek, is to get them in a position where they're ready to go out. And of course, they've got very good evidence this season already. They've beaten Celtic twice. So, and one of those was at Celtic Park. So this is not Hearts facing a Celtic of, you know, Martin O'Neill's previous era when he had Sutton and Larson and all these guys. You know, this is a different team altogether that Hearts are facing. And I think Hearts have the evidence that they can win this game with the two matches that they won already this season against Celtic.
2: Even though many people won't agree with the decision that gave Celtic the win last night, this still is really good for Scottish football. The fact that, you know, for 40 years we've had two teams winning the title, and Hearts can do something that no team has done since Sir Alex Ferguson's Aberdeen did it years and years ago. This is good for Scottish football, isn't it?
6: Yeah, of course it's good. It's going right down to the last day, and the fact that Hearts have been on top of the league, I think, since October or something, I think it was. So, you know, they've had a fantastic season. There's a caveat to that as well. I throw in that I think both of the Old Firm teams aren't anywhere near as strong as they were 5 or 10 years ago. So, you know, Hearts have taken advantage of that this season. They've got themselves in a position now where they go to Celtic Park and win or get a draw, and they've won the league. And as I said at the beginning, they would have snapped your hand off for that at the beginning of the season.
2: Do you think Hearts are here to stay?
6: Yes, I think I think Tony Bloom has brought a degree of gravitas, of course, to the club. The fact that he wants to be involved, and obviously his analytical department that he uses it at Brighton, and then, you know, I think that's another thing that is going to enhance Hearts' chances of remaining in the top two or three in the years ahead.
2: So, I know you might be partial, but I'm going to ask you anyway. What's your prediction then for Saturday?
6: I think Hearts will win 1-0. I am slightly biased and I've declared that.
2: You are. So, a 1-0 win, and you'll have no fingertips at the end of it, fingernails at the end of the match, I imagine.
6: Yeah, I just think with the effort they've put in this season, the problems they've had with injury and managed to overcome, the amount of time they've been at the top of the league, I just think this is Hearts' year.
0: That's Hearts player and former manager Craig Levin. This story breaking in the last hour, the match often called the richest game in football, it may be delayed. This is the Championship playoff final. It's supposed to be played between Hull City and Southampton for a place in next season's Premier League. The BBC's Mike McCarthy's here to unpack this story. Mike, what's going on?
7: Let's take you back to the start of the Championship playoff semi-final between Middlesbrough and Southampton, two clubs that finished very, very close in the table. It was expected to be a very tight tie between the two to get that place at Wembley, potentially to go into the Premier League. And before the first leg of that semi-final, there was an accusation from Middlesbrough that a member of Southampton's coaching staff had been spying on a training session. Now, only very recently, in the last 6 or 7 years or so, this has become something that's been outlawed within the English Football League. It happened because the Leeds United boss, Marcelo Bielsa, had been getting members of his staff to spy on other teams and their training sessions. And at the time, there wasn't really a rule against it, so they made one. And it basically says, 3 days before you play another team in the EFL, you can't watch them train. And that's basically the rule. And that is the rule that Southampton have been charged with breaking. And then the consequences of that are currently unknown.
0: Yeah.
7: Essentially, Southampton won the playoff semi-final, beating Middlesbrough 2-1 on aggregate. So they, at the moment, are going to be playing Hull City in 9 days' time at Wembley for a place in the Premier League. Except we don't know whether that's going to happen.
2: It sounds like a film. It's basically the plot of a film. Spying, lies, deception. I mean, what's going to happen next?
7: All it is in the hands of an independent disciplinary commission. Whenever something like this happens in English football, these cases are handed off to an independent body, so the league essentially is not seen to have handled the situation. It's been dealt with by an independent team. So there'll be a case argued on or before Tuesday. And then either side, and you would imagine the side that loses that case will appeal it, and they have the option to do that. And that means that the playoff final could potentially be delayed because the EFL, the league, the body that is in charge of arranging this final, aren't in control of the disciplinary process anymore because the rules say they have to hand it off. So they can't say for sure whether the Championship playoff final, the richest game in English football, to get all that TV money from going into the Premier League, they can't say for sure that will happen in 9 days' time, or indeed, who's going to be playing in it. So if it happens, and it happens in 9 days' time, Hull against Southampton, or potentially Hull against Middlesbrough, then all fine. But if, for any reason, the game has to be delayed, it's difficult to hold it at Wembley. Mm. The weekend after, there's already things going on. The weekend after that, Wembley is booked. They would probably have to find another stadium to play this game in. They've got all sorts of complications with tickets and sponsors and TV companies. And the EFL says it has contingency plans. We don't yet know whether they're going to be needed.
0: Boy, sport at its messiest. Many thanks to Mike McCarthy there from the BBC. More on that story if you head to the BBC Sport website. Now, this season, we've seen plenty of caretaker and interim bosses in the Premier League. Michael Carrick's work at Manchester United could see him land the job permanently. Others, such as Tottenham's Igor Tudor, fared maybe just a little bit worse. On Saturday, Callum McFarlane will lead Chelsea as their interim boss for the FA Cup final. So the question is, what is it like to step in and replace a manager who's just been sacked? On our latest More Than The Score podcast, John Bennett's joined by Mike Stowell. During his time at Leicester City, Stowell was part of the coaching staff that won the Premier League title in 2016. But he also served as a caretaker or joint caretaker manager on six separate occasions. John asked him whether it was possible for a caretaker to change much when it comes to the tactics.
8: No one's ever taking charge, caretaker charge, of a team that's in a good place. Very rarely, unless something dramatic's happened. So you're taking on players which are low in confidence, players that are probably a bit angry with the current manager, maybe have fallen out with the manager. Normally the director of football or the chairman will get everybody together, the players and ourselves who's taking the team, tell them what's happened, the process and how we're going to move forward. That first sort of 24 hours is quite hectic because you imagine my role as a first team coach and goalkeeper coach is you know, focused on the keepers and set plays. And then all of a sudden it's the bigger picture. It's dealing with the media. It's dealing with the players, the individual players. It's organising training with the coaching staff. It's talking with the medical team because all of a sudden your job is magnified so many times and so many things to think about. And it's about trying to get it right. But I think the biggest thing is you just got to make it bright the first day or so and be bubbly around the players because they're low on confidence. Some of them will be sad that the manager's gone. Some will be quite happy. Some will be angry. And it's bringing them all together and hopefully getting that bounce effect that, you know, new managers or caretaker managers often get.
9: Yeah, that's fascinating. So it's more about changing the mood. But in terms of tactics, do you feel as though you can make big changes when you know you're just the interim? Did you change formations, for example?
8: Yeah, you can do. But I don't think that's the case more often. I think it's more of a case of a tweak, maybe changing one or two players. It might be bringing somebody in who was left out because they'd had a fallout from the previous manager. And you bringing him back in, it gives him a new lease of life. He might be fresh to go. But as a caretaker manager, you never know whether you've got one day, 1 week, 10 days or 10 weeks, you know. So then to change tactics, I mean, you can't change shape and tactics within 20. And normally you've got 24, 48 hours before your game. It's too much to do. If you knew you were getting the job long term, you'd bring your principles into it. But you're bearing in mind taking charge of an angry, moody, you know, lack of confidence group. So you make the training bright, you make it sharp, you might bring a couple of changes in it. It might be, do you want to play a little bit more, go more direct? But it's keeping it simple. And I always think it's go back to basics, reset. So try and do all the basic things better. Because, you know, like you say, the following week, somebody might be walking in the door who wants to go back to that way of playing or might want the other players back in. So you have to make the call because you are the manager and you have to make big calls if you feel big calls must be made. But generally, it's a difficult one because if the new manager is coming in, is he going to bring his own men? Are you guaranteed to stay there? So are we auditioning to be a coach for the new manager? There's so much of that going on in your mind as well, but ultimately the focus is try and stop the rot and get a result against that team. And it's only one game that you're thinking. Don't think any further ahead than that.
0: Yeah, it's such an interesting topic, isn't it? That is Mike Stowell speaking to the BBC's John Bennett. They make such an important job. They've got such an important job, these interim managers, just called on the last minute. You can hear more on this topic if you search wherever you get your podcasts, the latest More Than The Score podcast. Let me give you some of the latest sports news in football in particular. We had some big news from the Women's Super League, actually. The striker, Sam Kerr, Chelsea's all-time top scorer in the Women's Super League, she's going to leave the club when her contract expires this summer. She scored 115 times in 157 appearances for the Blues. Her final game is going to be at home this weekend against Manchester United on Saturday. An incredible servant she's been for Chelsea. We've got just a month to go, of course, until the World Cup. Brazil have extended their manager, Carlo Ancelotti. The Italian has signed a new deal, which will run until 2030. He's only joined at the end of last season, but he's led the country to the World Cup. They're looking to win the tournament for the first time since 2002. Really interesting teams doing that. England, of course, doing the same wing with Carlo, with their own coach, Thomas Tuchel, and extending him before the World Cup. One game in the basketball NBA playoffs on Wednesday night. They left it late, the Cleveland Cavaliers, but they won their first road playoff game as they beat the Detroit Pistons 117-113 in overtime of Game 5 of the Eastern Conference semifinals. The Cavs scored the last 9 points in regulation to force overtime, where they beat the top-seeded Detroit Pistons. They now have to go away on Friday and win in Cleveland to keep their playoff hopes alive. The Pistons having to do that in the first round when they took on the Orlando Magic. They were down 3-2 in that series, but they managed to come back and win that one and get to play the Cleveland Cavaliers. James Harden was really, really good in Game 5 of their series. He's been massively criticised throughout the playoff run. At times, produced a brilliant performance. He scored 30 points and got a lot of praise from those Cavalier teammates, including Max Strus.
10: Pro is pro. He shows up every single day. He puts amount of work in. You don't become one of the best players the game has ever seen without showing up every single day. I think that's one thing that I've noticed from him is the consistency, whether that's in the weight room, whether that's in taking care of your body, whether that's in getting shots up. He's a Hall of Famer in that regard, and that's why he is who he is, because he consistently puts in the work.
0: Let's turn attention to golf's second men's major of the year, the US PGA Championship. Scottie Scheffler is the defending champion, but plenty looking to get their hands on the Wanamaker Trophy. Masters champion Rory McIlroy was among the early starters, where John Rahm and Bryson DeChambeau led the contingent from the LIV Golf Series. Let's get the latest from our golf correspondent, Ian Carter. What's going on in the opening round, Ian?
11: Well, it's been very tough. The golf course playing more akin to a US Open. Thick rough, undulating fairways, fast, firm greens. And the players have, by and large, struggled to cope with the conditions and the course. But especially Rory McIlroy is 74 today, 4 over par, really ragged finish to his round. John Rahm holed from off the green on two occasions, once for an eagle at the second, his 11th hole, and then he chipped in at the 8th, his 17th, finished with a birdie as well, so one under par 69 for him. It was a disappointing 76 for Bryson DeChambeau, and the leaders are at 3 under par. Aldrich Potgieter from South Africa, Stefan Jaeger from Germany, the Australian Minwoo Lee, and the Japanese player Yo Hisatsune, all round in 3 under par 67. Scottie Scheffler out on the course. He's parred his first two holes, the defending champion and favourite at level par.
0: Ian, we all know what it's like to wake up late. Someone did that this morning.
11: Yes, well, I don't know whether he woke up late, but he was certainly late arriving on the tee, made his way from the practice putting green seconds late for his tee-off time. Garrick Higgo of South Africa, and he was hit with a two-shot penalty, so that meant that he made a double bogey six at the opening hole. He then played beautifully, actually completed his round in 67 shots, but with that two-shot penalty, a 69 for him. So a gutsy effort, but very costly being late on the tee.
0: Indeed, very costly indeed. Ian, great chatting to you. That's our golf correspondent, Ian Carter. That's all from Sport Today.
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16: 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So what do the hantavirus sequences actually tell us? And more importantly, how can that help us prevent another pandemic?
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17: 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Curators at the Natural History Museum in London are preparing to move tens of millions of specimens to a new state-of-the-art home.
18: Along this long row of shelves, we have hundreds of giant tortoises. Tiers of shelves. This tortoise could have been born in this, you know, early 1700s. Such a different time in our planet's history.
17: Some are microscopic, some as big as a bus.
19: What I've seen so far is amazing.
17: It's an epic undertaking.
20: It's not just the science, but the stories, the histories, the people behind the collections, the politics of the time, the way the world was and the way the world is becoming.
17: Join me, Stephen Coates, for the documentary An Animal Exodus, a new home for old creatures, right here where you're listening.
21: BBC News with Sue Montgomery. A contest to replace the British Prime Minister Keir Starmer has moved a lot closer after a dramatic day of political manoeuvring in the governing Labour Party. Less than a week after disastrous election results for the government, the Mayor of Manchester, Andy Burnham, said he'd try to stand for a newly vacated parliamentary seat, the first barrier he needs to overcome in order to become Prime Minister. Earlier, the Health Secretary, Wes Streeting, resigned, saying he'd lost confidence in Keir Starmer's leadership. Mr Streeting is also expected to launch a leadership challenge. Here's our political correspondent, Rob Watson.
22: The turmoil in British politics continues and the pressure on Keir Starmer's leadership increases. Polling suggests Andy Burnham is more popular than Keir Starmer, both within the country and the Labour Party. So back in Parliament, he would clearly be a serious threat to the Prime Minister. But first, he would need to win the forthcoming by-election, no easy matter. And so far at least, Keir Starmer is insisting there is no vacancy and that a leadership contest would cause the kind of chaos Labour promised the voters it would stop.
21: President Trump says China's leader Xi Jinping has offered his help to open the Strait of Hormuz. He was speaking to Fox News after talks in Beijing.
23: President Xi would like to see a deal made. He would like to see a deal made. And he did offer, he said, if I can be of any help at all, I would like to be of help.
21: Donald Trump also said Mr. Xi assured him he wouldn't send any military aid to Iran for the war with America and Israel. Earlier, the Chinese president told a state banquet for Mr. Trump that their two countries should be partners, not rivals. Israel's far-right security minister Itamar Ben-Gvir has broken long-standing rules that govern Jerusalem's holy sites by displaying an Israeli flag by the Al-Aqsa Mosque, known to Jews as Temple Mount. Our Jerusalem correspondent Yolan Nell reports.
24: The flag march, timed to mark the anniversary of Israel's capture of East Jerusalem in the 1967 Middle East War, has become associated with violence and racist chants aimed at Palestinian residents. Ahead of the march, the far-right National Security Minister Itamar Ben-Gvir was filmed waving an Israeli flag, dancing and singing by the Golden Dome of the Rock. "The Temple Mount is in our hands," he said. The Temple Mount, the site of biblical temples, is the holiest place in Judaism. Known to Muslims as Haram al-Sharif, it's the location of Al-Aqsa Mosque and the third holiest site in Islam.
21: The UN mission in Afghanistan says the Taliban government has detained at least three journalists on unspecified charges. The UN said it was also concerned about reports of assaults on journalists and the confiscation of property during searches. BBC News. A UN-sponsored report says Somalia is facing its worst hunger crisis in years, with a high risk of famine in a southern district. The report warns the East African nation is facing a similar fate to 4 years ago, when 250,000 people died from famine. The current crisis is being driven by drought and rapidly rising food prices, worsened by the crisis in the Gulf. Iraq's new Prime Minister, Ali Azadi, has been sworn in after months of deadlock and political wrangling, but only part of his cabinet was approved by Parliament, leaving key posts unfilled. A multi-millionaire businessman, Mr. Azadi, received strong support from President Trump after his name was put forward by a coalition of Shia political blocs. Italy says five of its nationals have died in a scuba diving accident in the Maldives. The divers were believed to have drowned while attempting to explore caves deep underwater in the Vavu Atoll. Here's Anbarasa Natarajan.
1: On Thursday, five Italians set out to explore caves at a depth of 50 metres. They entered the water in the morning and the crew of the ship they were travelling on reported them missing when they failed to resurface. Aircraft, speedboats and Coast Guard divers were deployed for a major search. Officials said one body had been found. It's believed the remaining four were inside the same cave. Officials said it was the worst single diving accident in the Maldives.
21: A debut book of poetry on the realities of life going from your late 20s into your early 30s has won this year's Dylan Thomas Prize, one of the most prestigious international awards for young fiction writers. The American Sasha Debevec McKenney was unanimously declared the winner, with the judges saying her work was an exuberant collection that was full of life. BBC News.
17: The spectacular central hall of the Natural History Museum in South Kensington in London. This museum is one of the UK's most celebrated treasures.
3: This building is full of natural wonders.
17: We didn't bump into the world-famous naturalist David Attenborough. This is his audio guide to the museum.
3: Since its opening in 1881, the museum's collections have grown to around 80 million specimens. Each of them enables us to understand the natural world, the way it began, how it developed, and what its future may be.
17: Over 7 million people visit from all over the world every year.
3: Above your head, in the vast arched ceiling, elegant paintings in red, gold, and green depict a wide variety of plants from across the globe. As you look around, you will see that the building is enlivened by sculptures of all kinds of animal, some living, some prehistoric, from imposing feline gargoyles on the roof to mischievous monkeys clambering up the pillars.
17: But there's another part of the museum, a separate building that the public doesn't see, that's just as important. It's the Natural History Museum store, hidden to protect the collection.
4: This is a research collection. It is unique in its form and its function. It's a resource for the entire global scientific community.
17: There's nothing to identify this industrial building on a quiet side street. You could walk straight past and never guess. But step through an unmarked door and then an airlock, and you're met by a truly astonishing sight, a vast space absolutely full of all creatures, great and small.
4: One of the big misconceptions I think that people have about museum collections in storage is that they're just things waiting to go on display. You know, those poor museums don't have space for that stuff in the galleries. It's not about that. The collections
20: behind the scenes, in inverted commas, are here for research. That's what they're all about.
17: Principal Curator of Mammals, Richard Sabin, is part of a team preparing to move one of the greatest scientific collections ever assembled. Tens of millions of specimens, some microscopic, others bigger than buses, fragile, precious, even extinct examples from every corner of the globe. Some are millions of years old. They'll be going to a new state-of-the-art store and research center near Reading, a town outside London.
20: This is something that you can only do with research collections like this once, possibly if you're crazy, twice in a lifetime. But this facility is old, it's crumbling, it's deteriorating, and it's not suitable, it's not fit for purpose.
17: I'm Stephen Coates, and for the documentary from the BBC World Service, we've been to visit the store as preparations get underway.
2: Here we go.
18: My name's Jeff Stryker. I'm an evolutionary biologist. I look after the museum's very large collection of amphibian and reptile specimens. So these are animals like frogs and snakes, toads, lizards, crocodilians. We've got shelves with hundreds of specimens. So we've got the storks there, and on our other side we have some very colorful tropical birds.
17: They're amazingly lifelike. Some of them even seem to be looking back at us with bright eyes.
18: Watch your step. We've got some warning tape as we go through this narrow area around a very large leatherback sea turtle, the world's largest living turtle.
5: We begin the process really with looking at everything that we have, opening every cupboard, opening every drawer to see what state everything is currently in.
17: Maggie White is the collection's move preparation manager, organising a team of around 50 specialists, conservators, engineers, project managers and logistics experts who work alongside the curators.
5: So looking at a physical condition of something like you would when you move house, thinking, does that thing have a crack in it? Does it need to be wrapped really, really carefully before we can put it in a box? And a lot of our collections are going into fluid to be preserved. So we have a lot of things in jars.
17: The last time these specimens were moved was 30 years ago, when they arrived in the current store. Technology has moved on since then.
5: The type of trucks that we've used have really, really high suspension. So if you're driving down the motorway and you hit a bump, that bump isn't going to impact the cargo, and that truck can be environmentally conditioned. So if we need to, we can also have lorries that are temperature controlled throughout the moves for them going into their new home in Reading.
18: And now we've come to the part of the collection that I help look after. So the monitor lizard in front of me is probably about a meter and a half in length. Look down here. This is the original display plaque. So you can see that it says water monitor from Kedah in the Malay Peninsula, 1895. And so that tells me that this would have been one of our display specimens in South Kensington shortly after it opened in the late 1800s. This specimen was sitting there, and it is still here with us today and still educating people about the natural world. You can see that our conservators have carefully tied the tail down with some archival-grade string.
17: Every piece of string, paper, foam wrapping, everything that touches the animals should be archival-grade. That means it's chemically stable and won't spoil the specimens. Specialist teams use all these things to make repairs, stretching tissue over delicate animal skin before packing up the specimens for travel. Every single item is labelled by barcode with its type, origin and when it was collected.
20: Digitisation's been at the fore of what we've been doing with the collections. Digital systems, but also digital photography and 3D scanning, producing 3D models of a lot of the material.
17: We're walking past rows of red deer, arrays of zebras, a grizzly bear showing its huge teeth. Some of them are what scientists call type specimens, which means that they define a species of animal, plant, fungus, or other organism. They're its essential form.
18: You may wonder, why do you have 15 representatives of the same species of turtle, for example, as individuals, they have massive research potential. So if we want to know about how species change through time, how they're changing in response to how we've impacted the planet, we really can't just look at one individual to give us those answers. So while many of the specimens around this room were originally stuffed to be put into a Victorian museum, now, as technology has advanced, we can scrape a little skin off of them and we can actually sequence their genome and compare it to that of living bird populations or living turtle populations. Potential use is only going to grow.
6: So there's also a sense of keeping these things for the future because it may not be apparent right now what the value of this particular specimen is.
18: 100%. And we know that because, sadly, we have many, many examples of species that used to be numerous but are now extinct, and we have some of the only examples of this biodiversity that is now lost from our planet, and they had no idea that was going to be the case when they first arrived at the museum.
20: Single hairs, fragments of horn, sections of teeth can tell us about diet and health, disease, movement. I think as a curator, you certainly don't work in museums for the money. You do it for the interest, not just the science, but the stories, the histories, the people behind the collections, the politics of the time, the way the world was and the way the world is becoming. It is emotionally very affecting. There's no two ways about that. We're constantly learning. You never stop. That's one of the beautiful things about this job.
18: And this, I personally think, is a very special part of the collection here. Along this long row of shelves, we have hundreds of giant tortoises. You can see them lining the rows on both sides. There are three tiers of shelves, each filled with giant tortoises. And these all come from really just two places on our planet, the Galapagos Islands and the Aldabra Islands. And even though I've been here for more than a decade, every time I walk through here, one of the things that I'm just always impressed by is just the age of some of these specimens. This particular giant tortoise we're looking at now, I'm looking at a label. It says that it was donated to the museum by Captain David Porter in 1813 or 1814. This is a very large tortoise, over a meter long from the tip of its snout to the tip of its tail. So this is something you could ride if it were alive. And that means that this was a full-grown adult specimen. These are very long-lived animals, and so it would not have been impossible for this to be over 100 years old when it was prepared, which means that this tortoise could have been born in this, early 1700s. So it's just that depth of time, there's a heaviness to it. It represents such a different time in our planet's history.
7: September 16th, 1835. These islands appear paradises for the whole family of reptiles.
17: Charles Darwin was a young man in his 20s when he sailed to Galapagos on the HMS Beagle, decades before he wrote On the Origin of Species. He found an island of wonders.
7: I industriously collected all the animals, plants, insects, and reptiles from this island. In my walk, I met two very large tortoises. One was eating a cactus and then quietly walked away. The other gave a deep and loud hiss and then drew back his head. Surrounded by the black lava, the leafless shrubs and large cacti, they appeared most old-fashioned antediluvian animals, or rather, inhabitants of some other planet. During our 2 days there, we lived on the meat of the tortoise, fried in the transparent oil which is procured from the fat. The breastplate with the meat attached is roasted. It is then very good. Of course, the numbers have been much reduced. Not many years since, the ship's company of a frigate brought down to the beach in one day more than 200. Mr. Lawson thinks there is yet left sufficient for 20 years. In the afternoon, the Beagle sent in her boats to take us on board. The ship's head was put towards Tahiti, and we commenced our next long passage of 3,200 miles.
18: a lot of our material comes from the height of empire, right? There is that aspect of the colonial history of the United Kingdom that is also captured in the collection and can teach us a lot.
6: Were they going out to find specimens? It wasn't just that there happened to be on a voyage of some, you know, journey and, oh, there's a huge snake there.
18: Yeah.
6: Why don't we kill it and bring it back to London? They were actually going in search of specimens, so they would be have specialists with them who knew how to prepare it or keep it alive until it got home.
18: Yes, there were kind of, I think, two different motivations for collecting specimens historically. One was they would say, oh, we've never been to the Tepuys in South America. Let's see what animals we can find on top of them. And those would be opportunistic collections. And then there also, at one point in time, became a very focused trade in particular species. Crocodiles for bags, for boots, and definitely with birds. The millinery trade is a really great example of where many collectors went specifically to locations to get a particular species for its feathers that someone wanted on their hat.
17: Whaling crews, mostly British, ate the Galapagos tortoises by the thousand, using them as living larders.
18: These tortoises that were standing around, we have representatives here of species that may only have 30 individuals left in the wild.
17: These days, new specimens come in by other means. Maybe a stranded dead porpoise, or a parasite collected as part of a health program. Fossils are collected in quarries, twigs from wild trees. Sometimes a zoo will donate a dead animal. Scientists still do occasionally sample and collect in the field, under strict controls, and only when necessary to protect a species. This is the documentary from the BBC World Service.
0: I'm just getting you to come through this door. So we use these as airlocks to prevent pests getting in.
5: Beetles, moths, silverfish, there's all different types of insects that thrive on eating the organic matter and or packing materials that have been used. So that's why you hear a lot about problems with anything, especially that has fur, feathers. You know, you can see that in your own house when you get a bug infestation. The same thing can happen with museum collections, and it can really detrimentally affect those collections very, very quickly if we're not on top of it. So we want to make sure we freeze everything before we put them into that new clean space at the other end.
17: We've had moths at home. We bagged up our clothes and put them in the freezer. But imagine doing that with a bear or an antelope. Here's Richard Sabin, Principal Curator in the Mammal Section.
4: So we're walking through one of the largest storerooms in this facility, down in the basement, with huge antelopes and... Yeah, it's mostly antelopes and gazelles that we've got, elephant seals, huge creatures, incredible things collected from all around the world, large in terms of the physical size and weight of specimens. And they don't lend themselves well to be moved on the back of a lorry, but that's the only way that you can move them.
17: Here's a sight, a large zebra in a transport crate. Richard and his team have spotted signs of the dreaded moth nearby.
4: It's stored on a bed of inert conservation grade foam, which is inside a wooden frame which has been custom built for it to provide support at all of the relevant points. And then the whole wooden frame is covered in a double layer of very thick polythene sheeting, which protects the specimen when it goes into the freezer for freezing, stops ice crystals from forming on the surface. Some of the things that we've got in the collection are too large to go into any commercially available freezer, so there's probably going to have to be some kind of fumigation process that's employed, but that's to be decided. You're always anxious about handling this material. So much as we're going to welcome the teams of removal folks that come in to do the work for us, we're going to be watching them like a hawk. You have to. I know, you know, we're curators, it's what we do.
8: We were thrilled to be a part of that preservation of the world's natural heritage.
9: Yeah, it's quite unique in its challenges. We don't normally deal with the door, the height for a giraffe, or the width for a large whale skull.
17: Tim Dendecker and Alina White of Field and Clegg Bradley Studios. They're the architects who were designing and managing the building of the new storage and research facility near Reading. It's going to be the size of about 3 football pitches.
10: You've got grinding rooms, fossil grinding rooms. You have large specimen processing facilities where you would, say, dismantle an elephant that's come in. You've got cryogenic storage laboratories.
9: Where DNA and other specimens can be frozen in a liquid nitrogen and preserved for the future.
10: You've got biosecurity laboratories. You've got molecular collections facilities. You have ancient DNA collection facilities and processing. You've got digitization and trying to fit all those different types of functions, which in some way connect to each other and to the collections, it becomes an incredibly fantastic 3D chess puzzle.
17: While cranes and forklift trucks may be needed to relocate whales and giant tortoises, other creatures require tweezers.
11: These are brittle stars, so similar to starfish, but they have much more wavy arms.
17: Collections move assistants Ashlyn Brennan and Amy Wahab.
11: They are interesting to pack because some of them have a lot of very finicky, spiky hairs,
12: which can make them quite challenging to fit together into a rectangular box. So I've been trying to find a creative way to fit them in. So we line the box so that the specimens are on a padded surface for the move. Lock them in place with small pieces of foam that hold them firmly so that when they are on the move, they aren't able to shake about and break.
18: So we're coming around a corner here and moving into a part of the collection now where we have very large taxidermied crocodilian specimens, those like alligators, crocodiles, and these...
17: Jeff Stryker, Senior Curator of Amphibians and Reptiles.
18: I'll show you one example of special considerations for the move here, which is a taxidermied specimen of a green anaconda. Fascinating, but massive, with large paired spots running down the top of the snake. It is very wide. This is the heaviest living snake in the world.
17: This anaconda, collected in the 19th century, must be a good 10 meters long.
18: That really embodies a massive challenge of this move.
17: Jeff wasn't here when the anaconda arrived 30 years ago.
18: The story I was told is that it required a team of about 5 people, each with different parts of the snake, and each kind of manipulating and staying in constant contact with each other.
17: Even with 5 people carrying it, how do you get something that big and that fragile down the stairs?
18: Some of the large specimens had to come in here after the lift was removed and directly through the lift shaft. This definitely is going to need the lift shaft to get out of this building unless we make an incredibly difficult decision to break it in two, which I'm just going to go on the record here and say I strongly oppose. So we're perhaps now, with the help of AI, we can get some computer modeling or something that will give us the optimal method for getting it out of here.
0: Maybe we take out windows. We might take out doors. It might be the case that we actually remove a part of the wall that we needed before and won't need in future.
17: Just imagine that. The people who live around here and walk past the store every day don't know about the vast menagerie inside. Then, one day in early 2028, they may see a wall come down and the doors will open. And there'll be an extraordinary exodus of creatures, wonderful creatures, who've already been on many journeys, now setting out to meet present and future zoologists, scientists, and researchers in their new home.
20: There are specimens in here that I've got a very, very deep personal sort of emotional attachment with. So they've gone from being animals in the wild to dead things to scientific specimens and a museum. But for me, the thing that helps me to cope is I like to tell the stories of all these things. We are trying to learn as much and preserve as much and make sure that the knowledge isn't lost. At the same time, we're trying to make sure that the knowledge that we create is accessible and is used for the next iteration of what we do with this planet.
18: We're now passing through the fish section, and we've passed a particularly impressive shelf where we've got some very large manta rays. I didn't even mention the giant peacock here, male peacock fully displaying.
17: An Animal Exodus was presented by me, Stephen Coates, and mixed by Arlie Adlington. The producer was Monica Whitlock. It's a Storyscape production for BBC World Service.
13: This is the BBC World Service with Misha Glenny and guests discussing the spread of animals, crops and diseases after Columbus reached the Americas.
14: What's now known

0: Indigenous people had very little resistance.
1: My guests will be telling us how it changed our diets.
2: It's hard to imagine, let's say, Indian food without tomatoes, without chili peppers, without a potato, you know, no saag aloo.
1: And what ancient DNA can tell us about disease in the 15th century?
3: Tuberculosis was endemic, especially to areas of the Andes. That particular strain may have come from seals.
4: The Columbian Exchange, Sunday at 2 GMT.
5: Coming up shortly, what can we learn from the hantavirus genome?
6: Having the genetic sequence when we have an outbreak like this is always incredibly useful because it lets us see how similar or different a new outbreak sequence is from what we've seen in the past. With the current outbreak, Andes hantavirus sequences, reassuringly, we're actually seeing that these are relatively close to previous samples that have been collected.
5: How is sharing genetic sequences helping the public health response in preventing another pandemic?
7: BBC News with Sue Montgomery. A contest to replace the British Prime Minister Keir Starmer has moved a lot closer after a dramatic day of political manoeuvring in the governing Labour Party. Less than a week after disastrous election results, the Mayor of Manchester, Andy Burnham, said he'd try to contest a newly vacated parliamentary seat, the first hurdle he needs to overcome to become Prime Minister. Wes Streeting, who earlier resigned from the Cabinet, is also expected to launch a leadership challenge. President Trump says China's leader Xi Jinping has offered his help to open the Strait of Hormuz. After talks in Beijing, Donald Trump said he also assured him he wouldn't send any military aid to Iran in its war with Israel and America. Mr. Trump also said China was planning to purchase 200 Boeing aircraft. A UN-sponsored report says Somalia is facing its worst hunger crisis in years, with a high risk of famine in a southern district. Poland has for the first time recognised a same-sex marriage from another EU country, marking a significant moment for LGBT rights in one of the bloc's most socially conservative members. Israel's far-right security minister Itamar Ben-Gvir has broken long-standing rules that govern local holy sites by displaying an Israeli flag by the Al-Aqsa Mosque in Jerusalem. Five Italians have died in a scuba diving accident in the Maldives. They were believed to have drowned while attempting to explore some caves at a depth of 50 metres. A debut book of poetry on the realities of life emerging from your late 20s has won this year's Dylan Thomas Prize, one of the most prestigious international awards for young fiction writers. The American Sasha Debevec McKenney was unanimously declared the winner. BBC News.
5: Hello, I'm Tom Whipple and welcome to Inside Science from the BBC World Service. This week, do you like football? If so, what are the odds this World Cup summer of sun-stopping play? How about a visit to the doctor? No? Then maybe you can get treatment via smart medical implants that release medication on demand. And if you like cruises, then this has been a month of, shall we say, mixed news. But amid all of the hantavirus uncertainty, what can we learn from the virus's genome? All that, and Kit Yates from Bath University is here to give his pick of the rest of the week's news. Kit, give us a teaser.
8: Yeah, so this week we're going to be looking at sort of mind reading.
5: Mind reading, excellent. Well, you'll have to read our minds as to what that is about and wait until later in the show. Before that, there is so much we still don't know about the deadly hantavirus outbreak on a cruise ship this month. How many were infected? How well does it spread? How well does it spread when you're not locked together on a boat with a bunch of people sharing the same breakfast buffet? And yet, in another sense, we already know everything we need. We already have its genome, a blueprint for everything it can do, if only we can read it. What do the hantavirus genomes tell us? We're joined by Emma Hodcroft, professor at the University of Basel and co-founder of Pathoplexus, an online database of pathogen genomes.
6: So the first sequence that was uploaded was actually from Switzerland. So this was from a patient that left the ship before we knew that there was an outbreak and returned home to Switzerland, and then actually was contacted to let them know there's

0: now an outbreak on the ship. If you have symptoms, please seek care. They went to the hospital in Zurich, tested positive, and then these samples were sent to Geneva for sequencing. And the Geneva team did an absolutely stellar job at getting these sequences out there super quickly and uploading these publicly so that we could take a look and see what this new virus looks like. Since then, we've also had four more sequences arrive from different countries in the world so that we're able to look at more than one sample now.
1: There's lots we don't know about the epidemiology of this virus. We haven't even really seen a full set of, infections and whether it passes on or anything. But what's the genetic sequence telling us?
0: So having the genetic sequence when we have an outbreak like this is always incredibly useful because it lets us see how similar or different a new outbreak sequence is from what we've seen in the past. So for example, in COVID, when we got those first sequences from China, we were able to put these on a tree and see that they were similar to SARS-CoV-1, but they were actually fairly different. And that was our first hint that this could be similar to the previous SARS, but that we might also expect some changes, which of course is what we saw. With the current outbreak and with these Andes hantavirus sequences, reassuringly, we're actually seeing that these are relatively close to previous samples that have been collected from South America, to those that we've seen in other human cases in the past, which tells us that this isn't a completely different hantavirus, for example, and that very likely the same, for example, outbreak containment procedures that have worked in the past will also work with this outbreak.
1: Does that mean panic over? Is it, can this not surprise us now?
0: I wouldn't necessarily go that far because, I mean, I would say don't panic, but I would say that of course we still want to be cautious. This is still a virus that, unfortunately has a high fatality rate. And so we want to take it seriously. And it's been spreading on a cruise ship. And unfortunately, we know that cruise ships are really places where viruses can get a foothold and can spread much more than they do in normal life. So certainly the response from the WHO, the response from the countries that have passengers and crew involved has been very appropriate. We want to be more careful. We want to track all of those contacts. We want to test all of the people on the ship. We want to hold them in quarantine until we're sure that we know who's positive and who's negative. But certainly in the larger picture, I am very hopeful that this is exactly what we've done in the past with other hantavirus cases that has contained those cases. They have not spread further. And I very much expect that that's what we'll see here as well.
1: What about the other four sequences you mentioned? What can we learn extra from just four more sequences?
0: So this is a great question, and it actually is really helpful to have those extra sequences because what we're seeing is boring, but that's a good thing. They cluster exactly next to that first sequence from Switzerland. And what this tells us is that this is indeed one outbreak where this was introduced once onto the boat, and then unfortunately it spread on the boat, but it is just one overspill and one outbreak.
1: Can you give us the wider picture? 'Cause as I said, we're quite used to the idea now that we get these sequences fast. I think it took a very long time to get SARS-CoV-1. How's this changing your job that you can just go onto a website and see all of this stuff?
0: I absolutely think that this is changing our ability to react to outbreak response for the better. Scientists are now able to share this information even more easily. And it's amazing the response that this enables. It means that scientists all around the world can pitch in and work together at looking at the sequences, analyzing the sequences, and giving their expertise on the sequences in a way that means that we have the best minds in the world working on this all at once, which isn't possible when the sequences kind of stay hidden.
1: That was Emma Hogcroft, professor at the University of Basel. For the individuals involved, obviously this has been a tragedy. As we heard, for public health, almost certainly it will subside. But as we wait out the incubation period for confirmation of that, what if it were different? What if we are now facing yet again a novel pathogen and a new pandemic? The NGO, the Coalition for Epidemic Preparedness, or CEPI, has a goal. It is the 100-day pandemic challenge to go from sequencing a virus at day naught to having vaccines, therapeutics, and tests ready at day 100 to crush a pandemic before it has begun. We asked Dr. Nikki Lurie, Executive Director of Emergency Preparedness and Response, what they would have done if this were a new pandemic potential strain.
2: Well, that situation is exactly why CEPI proposed the 100-day mission. It's because it was great that we could make vaccine in 327 days, but a lot of people died in that time frame, And we think the world should have the goal of shortening that time to 100 days. So what would we do? We have a sequence. That's great. We would then want to start thinking about, well, how would we go about making a vaccine? One of the great things we can do now is to take that sequence and try to figure out how to make the best possible, what we call antigen, the part of the vaccine that's going to create the immune response. It used to be that we just had to do that based on the sequence. Now we can use artificial intelligence assisted methodologies to take that virus, to stabilize the parts of it that create the immunity, and create a vaccine with a new stabilized sequence. So we would be starting with AI assisted antigen design, and then we would take those designs and we would see if they work in cells and then in animals. And while we were doing that, if we had a good degree of confidence, we would start trying to manufacture material to test as a vaccine.
1: So what day are we up to now? So if we imagine December 2019 is the starting gun, let's put this onto the COVID timeframe. So January in Britain, nobody's thinking about it. Early February, it's a curious international story. Are you already making vaccine then?
2: Well, you'll remember even during COVID in January, we asked our developers to get going because we were so worried. So what I would say is a huge part of the goal of CEPI is to have as much of this work done in advance of an outbreak as we can. And so a fantastic thing here is that there are already antigen designs and AI-assisted antigen designs that have been developed for this virus. They have already been tested in animals and shown to be 100% protective. So we don't have to go through those steps again now because we have them and they exist. And part of the whole rationale of creating what we might call a vaccine library, that those designs are there. We know that they work in animals. So if you had to make a vaccine in a hurry, the next step would be to transfer those to a manufacturer that you know could do this.
1: So you've got this library and you've got broad categories of viruses. So you have the hantavirus bit, you have the coronavirus bit. So even though the virus itself doesn't exist in the form that you have, you know sort of what to do with a hantavirus.
2: Fair to say we're developing that library. And a whole goal of CEPI 3.0 is to build out that library for the different families of viruses. It just happens that because hantavirus has shown itself to be a bad actor before, and it has been on all of their various threat lists of viruses that can jump from animals to humans, that people have already used AI and designed these antigens and tested them in animals. So I would see that those are books on a library shelf that we could pull out, right? And so then the next steps would be to say, gee, can you manufacture this stuff? If this were an outbreak that we were really worried about, we would have gone to a manufacturer that either we know can do this with mRNA or another rapid response platform, transfer these designs to them and say, please make us material to test in animals, to test in phase one. And if we're really worried, just continue to manufacture, perfect your manufacturing process and manufacture at scale. We don't need to do those things, but we may find opportunities to test small parts of manufacturing processes so that we're further along for the next time. Our whole goal here is to be better set up for the next time or be better set up if this virus does something crazy.
1: And so what else happens in this 100 days? We're getting on. We've reached, I don't know, the equivalent of late February 2020. Are you expecting by now that we could start manufacturing at scale?
2: Well, I would expect that by now that we would be doing a bunch of things at once. We would start to manufacture at scale and at risk. And this is where financing really comes in, because you're manufacturing at scale and at risk, you don't know if it's going to work. But you can't make up for lost time, and so you want to have those doses there. At the same time, we're testing first in animals, then we are testing for immunogenicity and safety in humans. yes, we want to do classical clinical trials, but if you had a high mortality rate, we would do those at the same time we started vaccinating people at high risk. The other thing we're doing along the way, which is really critical, is explaining to the public what we're doing, why we're doing it, hearing what their concerns are, talking to them frequently about everything we're doing to ensure safety. We are supported by a whole slew of countries that invest in us, as well as the Wellcome Trust and the Gates Foundation. We were a startup going into COVID, and now the world is really looking to CEPI to be a focal point and to deliver in the next crisis.
1: That was Dr. Nikki Lurie from CEPI. Kit, you were listening in on that. You did a lot of pandemic commentary during the COVID crisis. Are you reassured that we're better prepared now for something like that happening again?
3: I think in some respects we may be better prepared. In other respects, we may be worse prepared. But I think it's important to say with this hantavirus outbreak, this is not COVID. It seems to be less transmissible, although potentially more deadly. And we have dealt with outbreaks of hantavirus before, and we have been able to control them despite there being no vaccine, no therapeutics, you know, using isolation, quarantine and masking. So I'm hopeful that that will happen in this case as well.
1: Now, you can get odds on lots of outcomes in this summer's World Cup. Canada is 15-4 to lose in the first game against Bosnia. Messi is 14-1 to be top scorer overall. If you fancy a high return flutter on the Tigris Tigers, Iraq is 5,000-1 to win the World Cup. And a new set of odds have dropped. There is a 1 in 8 chance of a final being carried out in conditions so hot that safety measures need to be enacted, and a 1 in 37 chance of hitting a temperature where the players' union advises postponement. Conditions, I guess, that might just validate that bet on a Mesopotamian miracle. After 21 academics signed an open letter calling on FIFA to do more to deal with worrying levels of heat stress, we chat to Theodore Keeping from World Weather Attribution and Imperial College London. Theodore, you've modelled the conditions we can expect this summer. Tell us about what you did and what you've learned.
4: Yeah, that's absolutely right. So we used a metric called wet bulb globe temperature, which is basically a metric for heat stress that accounts for temperature and humidity, and basically the extent to which the body feels really hot conditions in an indoor environment. And what we found is that looking at the different game times, that the likelihood of extreme humid heat was really quite high, and that also there has been quite a dramatic shift since the last US World Cup back in 1994.
1: So I mean, how does it compare to 1994 World Cup, because that was, you know, broadly in the same stadiums?
4: So, for example, we looked at two major thresholds, both defined by the FIFA Players Union. The threshold where the FIFA Players Union say that there should be a delay in play has gone from being less likely than not to more likely than not that at least one game will be played in a non-air-conditioned stadium in those conditions.
1: And so just so that we understand that, that's this wet bulb temperature, I think, of 28 degrees, which doesn't sound too much to me, but that's a... Could you give a sense of what that means if you vary the humidity? What does a 28 wet bulb mean?
4: So wet bulb temperature is not normal air temperature. Wet bulb globe temperature actually accounts for humidity, and often it also accounts for wind and direct sunlight. We've taken a conservative measure here and only accounted for humidity. Actually, some games will be played in direct sunlight, which will add a further heating effect.
1: What should FIFA do about this? Because the World Cup happens in summer, it gets hot in summer, and it sounds to me like, you know, a 1 in 37 chance on an individual game is perfectly reasonable.
4: A 1 in 37 chance is pretty low. The fact is there are 104 games being played this World Cup. So if you add up all the probabilities across all those games, you actually reach a pretty high likelihood of at least one or even multiple games exceeding that threshold. And also, if you look at games that are played in the really hot and humid parts of the US, so Dallas, Houston, and Atlanta, Georgia, those games, you're seeing sort of almost certainty that those thresholds will be exceeded. The stadiums themselves are air-conditioned, but there are huge outdoor fan zones. People will be queuing And FIFA have said, for example, that they'll allow fans to bring in one bottle of water if these physiologically based thresholds are breached, which is really inadequate. The other thing is talking to doctors, medical doctors, I should say, the performance of athletes, even at pretty low wet bulb globe temperature, so the 26 degree threshold we also looked at, is really quite strongly impacted. And so I think it might be important for us to think about whether in the Northern Hemisphere summer, these sorts of tournaments are viable in all parts of the world, and whether they need to be delayed as they were, for example, in Qatar.
1: Thank you, Theodore Keeping from World Weather Attribution and Imperial College London. 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Tell us what science you think we should be investigating. Our email address is insidescience@bbc.co.uk. Now, over to Roland Pease, who's been investigating the latest news in smart medical implants of the future.
5: Yes, in a way, this is advanced materials design meets synthetic biology. Genes used as programmable circuits. But a rather pleasing mix, if you ask me. The driving force behind it is Tetsu Harimoto, a postdoctoral research fellow at the Wyss Institute for Biologically Inspired Engineering in Massachusetts, about to start his own research team at Cornell University, with a dream of making the medical implants we currently have more biological.
6: Think about it is that there's quite a bit of medical devices in clinics, so implantable devices or injectable devices. These devices are made of materials, but static, non-living materials. So what if we could make these medical devices living so that we could encode the great things that living organisms or cells can do, including, real-time sensing, responding, maybe in the distant future, even evolving medical devices. So that's like what we're aiming for in the long term.
5: So they're not sort of inert, but it's an interesting idea. They're responsive. They're reacting to the bit of the body that they're in or something like that, and then maybe having some kind of chemical output.
6: Yeah, exactly. So imagine a living cell. That's exactly what they do all the time, right? They would look around what their cellular environments are. They would input that information, and they would basically process that and produce an output, whether, for cells, they would want to divide, they would want to produce some sort of chemical output for communication, or in this case, we could program these microbes to produce therapeutics so that they can kill pathogens.
5: Oh, what, you mean stop an infection?
6: Yeah, exactly.
5: Oh, right. So what, it would be sort of sitting there waiting for an infection to start, so it would be a sentinel that's looking out for some kind of bacteria or something.
6: Yeah, so, with these type of living cells and with advances in synthetic biology, we could now really genetically program these living cells to do what we want them to do. So in our case, we genetically engineered bacteria. In our case, it's E. coli. That's basically non-pathogenic.
5: It's safe, yeah.
6: And so we could program these bacteria in a way that they could sense small molecules produced from pathogenic bacteria or infections, and they would, in response, produce a therapeutic molecules, in this case, anti-pathogen therapeutics, and release them on demand. So one of the cool things that we could do with these type of synthetic biology tools is that we could start to develop a system that's autonomous, which has been difficult to do with more traditional approaches with materials. So we wanted a way to confine these bacteria and be able to control them in the body. And so in this study, what we did is to design a type of hydrogel. So it's a polymeric mesh that's composed mostly with water.
5: If you say hydrogel, I think of the stuff they put in disposable nappies.
6: Yeah, exactly, yeah.
5: So what, you're putting the bacteria into these little sort of plasticky grains then?
6: Yeah, it's sort of like a gel. The thing about hydrogel and why it's been utilized so often in the biomedical context is that they're mostly composed of water, and therefore it's quite compatible with living cells.
5: Okay, so what, it can go into the human body without causing a reaction, but you can also, you're saying, load them up with your bacteria.
6: Right, exactly. But there hasn't been too much of a study that showed that, hydrogel encapsulation could actually confine these bacteria in the body for long term.
5: What, so you have to make sure they don't leak out?
6: Exactly, yeah. So that's what we set out to do in our study.
5: I mean, was that a challenge?
6: Yeah, it was, you know, it's interesting that we're sort of thinking about a scenario where we are implanting these macro device into our mechanically active body. You know, we move around and there's muscles and so on. So we don't want these materials to fracture or crack inside of our body. So we needed to make a material that's both stiff and tough, which turns out to be quite tricky to do in hydrogels.
5: Which takes up most of the detail in his paper just published in Science, how to toughen these wet, sloppy materials. But with his colleagues, he also showed how engineered bacteria could be safely grown inside the robust gels, not leak for up to 6 months, and to switch on to kill an infection when challenged with Pseudomonas, a bacterium that often invades joint replacements like hip or knee implants. But he's also keen to see this as just a proof of principle that he's going to build on.
6: We're excited about a number of different applications. You know, like we sort of developed this material as a platform technology that we hope to be able to use, not just for infections or joint infections, but rather some other different type of applications, whether it's, you know, different diseases or different location in the body. I would say that's something that's very unique about synthetic biology in that a lot of things are quite modular. For example, if you were to design hydrogel for drug delivery, then if you design a hydrogel that works for drug A and you wanted to switch it to drug B, sometimes you would have to start from scratch again. Whereas for synthetic biology, you could modularly swap out different genetic components. You know, for example, we could engineer these bacteria to produce anti-cancer therapeutics, which we actually did in the paper. And by simply swapping out these type of components, we could repurpose the living material for cancer therapies. So there are a lot of modularity in there that makes us somewhat hopeful that we could apply these type of technologies to other type of diseases as well.
5: Bioengineer Tetsu Harimoto on the promise of living implants.
1: Thanks, Roland. Now, Kit, what have you brought us this week?
3: I trailed it as mind reading, but it's actually about the brain controlling selective hearing. So if you go to a party and you're talking to someone and you hear your name or another keyword that you're interested in a different conversation, then you're able to switch your attention to listening to that conversation. So it's sort of a dangerous game to play, not listening to the people you're talking to. This ability that our brains have is called the cocktail party effect, because for precisely this reason, you can tune in and out different conversations at a party. And it's an example of selective attention, where we choose what in the environment we're paying the most attention to. But this ability relies on our ears and our early auditory processing machinery to produce distinct representations of the sounds that we're hearing. But for people with hearing impairment, the brain's signal, the signal it receives, is a bit degraded. So it means the brain can't work with that signal so well and separate out the voices.
1: And just to say about this effect, one of the most, as I understand it, one of the most astonishing things about it is you hear your name, then you realise you've heard all the stuff that went before in this conversation that you didn't even think you'd been paying attention to.
3: Yeah, I think that's right. I think you can sort of backtrack and recalculate what was going on. The problem is with people with hearing impairment, this ability is not so readily, the signal is not so good for the brain there. So, you know, we think about hearing aids, but they just amplify all the noise, right? The background, the conversation we want to listen to and the conversation we don't. And so what the authors of this paper that came out in Nature Neuroscience tried to do is to build a hearing system that doesn't just amplify the sound, but actually takes the inputs from the patient's brain to work out what they want to hear, a bit like mind reading. So the researchers recorded neural signals from people as they listened to two different speakers and focused on just one of those speakers. And they trained a model to recognize the distinct brain activity associated with the different rhythms of the speaker they were listening to. And then, and this is the really cool part, in real time, for a different pair of competing speakers, the systems used the patient's brain signals to decide which conversation they were focusing on and amplified that signal, effectively turning the volume up on the conversation and letting the other one fade away. And so crucially, they showed that this works. People understood the speech better, they found it less effortful to listen to, and they preferred that system compared to just listening without it.
1: Well, look, we have obviously had the listeners' oral attention focused only on us for the past 30 minutes. But now you can put the kettle on and focus on something entirely different, because it is time for us to say goodbye. It is goodbye from Kit.
3: Thanks, goodbye.
1: And it's goodbye from me. Bye.
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13: 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Some observers say the bloc's turbulent years could be over and more countries could soon join. 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
7: A few tough questions from Bible teacher Dr. Michael Youssef to begin this episode of Leading the Way.
8: Why do you think Christians live in sin? 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
7: Welcome to Leading the Way Audio, the place where Dr. Michael Youssef passionately proclaims uncompromising truth each day across the globe. 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How about you? Today, a look at Thomas. Even as a faithful disciple of Jesus, he battled pessimism, wavering at times in his trust of Jesus. If you would like to learn more about Dr. Youssef and Leading the Way, visit ltw.org or call 1-300-133-589. And consider subscribing to our monthly print magazine, My Journal. Do that later, though, because you'll want to open right now to John chapter 11, as Dr. Youssef begins.
8: Do you know somebody who is a pessimist? Today, I want to tell you that there is an absolute cure for pessimism. Whether your pessimism is an inherited condition or an acquired condition, whether your pessimism is something that you're born with or it is something that you have developed through painful experience in life, whether your pessimism is a second nature to you or it is through the years of practice, there is a cure for pessimism. The Bible tells us about a consummate pessimist, and the resurrected Jesus Christ cured this pessimist once and for all. And if the power of the resurrection of Jesus Christ could have cured Thomas, surely it can cure anyone. The story of Thomas, the disciple of Jesus, is the story of a man who was always suspicious. He is the story of a man, when he listens, he always puts out all of his defenses like radar, and they were turned on full blast all the time. And with that personality, I try to imagine in my head that when Jesus was picking the draft, you know, picking his team, and here's Thomas. Most likely he stood kind of in the back a little bit and stayed away from the crowd, saying to himself, "He will never pick me. I will never make it. I would just not be one of those guys. He is not going to pick me. I am sure he's not going to get me." And so Jesus begins to start calling out his pick of the draft, and he said, "Peter and Andrew." And poor old Thomas probably standing there said, "Yeah, of course they are blue chippers." I mean, I could have told you that. They're pick of the bunch. They are great guys. And then Jesus continues, "I want James and John, the sons of Zebedee." Thomas standing there probably in the back saying, "Yeah, of course, you know, they are his cousins, and you got to keep it in the family, and I understand that. You know, I'll never make it." And then Jesus continues, and you can follow the call of the disciples in the Bible, and he says, "I want Philip and Nathaniel Bartholomew." And Thomas said, "Well, I knew that this guy, Philip has an inside track. And after all, Nathaniel is such a pious guy. He's always sitting under a tree reading his Bible. I just know, but I'll never get picked. And so Jesus already halfway through, and then Jesus continues, and he said, all of a sudden he says, Thomas and Matthew. Me? No. Is there another Thomas here? Did I hear my name right? Thomas. You mean I'm number 7 in the pick of this draft? My goodness, I can't believe it. I'm number 7. Why am I telling you this imaginary story? Because I believe with all my heart, as you read the scripture, this was the first step forward for the cure of Thomas's pessimism. It really was. It was the very beginning of a process of which the resurrected Jesus Christ was going to transform Thomas's life, transform him from a pessimist to a visionary, transform him from suspicion to victory, transform him from doom and gloom to great accomplishment for God and for the kingdom of God, transform him from being down on himself to being up on God, transform him from hopelessness to a greatest mission field that was ever penetrated by one man in history. That was just the beginning. That was the first step. As Thomas followed Jesus, and then he began to see him and sense his love for him to be so genuine and his no private agenda, as it were, as he began to see the power of Jesus over nature and the power of Jesus over death and the power of Jesus over diseases, as Thomas began to see the miracles that Jesus was performing one after another, as he began to hear the teaching of Jesus, his pessimism, his feeling of inadequacy began to give way to trusting and obeying. And then comes the setback. The setback, as indeed came to Thomas. You know, as the opposition was heating up, particularly in the south, Jesus was popular. Every time he goes north, my goodness, the opposition to Jesus heats up. They want to kill him. They want to stone him. And disciples did not want to go up there. They want to stay where Jesus was popular and the crowd was coming and pressing. And Thomas finds himself, every time they get a little bit north, he will already have taken 2 steps forward, then he starts taking 1 step back. Every time they head north. So they get to this northern part, and Thomas's pessimism began to raise its ugly head. And pessimism began to get hold of him again. And that opposition to Jesus in Jerusalem was so fierce that literally terrified poor old Thomas. Every time he thinks of the miracles, every time he thinks of the power of Jesus, he gets encouraged. But then he says, no, those guys, they want to kill us. And so they get to Capernaum. Now, Capernaum is more closer to the north than it is to the south. And there Jesus gets a Western Union cable. Lazarus is dead. And so he tells the disciples, he said, our friend Lazarus has died. And all that Thomas can think about, now wait a minute, Lazarus, he's in Bethany. He lives in Bethany. Now, Bethany is really only a stone throw away from Jerusalem. Bethany is, you know, how many miles is Bethany to Jerusalem? I mean, you know, Bethany is just a suburb of Jerusalem. And he begins all preoccupied with how close Bethany is, especially when Jesus said, we're going to go and see Lazarus. And at that moment, he begins to dread going up further north. And the pessimism began to take over again. And if you want to follow this in the Bible, it's in John chapter 11, verse 18. The disciples actually said to Jesus, I mean, they verbalized it. They said to Jesus, Jesus, let's not go up there, you know, in the north. You know what they're going to do to us. Let's not go near Jerusalem. But you know what Thomas's reaction is? He didn't ask Jesus not to go. You know what his reaction is? It's all over. It's all over. We're going to die. We're going to die. Let's go and die with Lazarus. That's a rough translation, but that's exactly what he said. How many of us begin to panic at the first sign of trouble? I mean, the moment you get an unfavorable diagnosis, the moment you get a negative result of a test, the moment you begin to experience some sort of financial reversal, the moment you start sitting there and listening to all these bad news bears telling you on television how bad things are, and the first thing you want to do is say, man, I better cut on my giving to God. After all, I've got to be prudent. But listen to me. Never think that God will bless you based on the economy. Never think for a moment that God's provision for you is determined by the Dow Jones Index. Never think that God cares for his children based on the news. David said, I was young, now I'm old. I have never seen the righteous forsaken. I've never seen his children beg for bread. And I'm convinced at that moment, David was older and he was looking back and he thought of the time that he was anxious and the times that he was worried and the times that he was despondent and pessimist about his future and the time when he faced Absalom and the times when he faced economic crisis. And he probably saying to himself, what a waste of time that was. What a waste of energy that was. What a waste of effort that was. And as Thomas enters into Bethany with Jesus, he's probably saying to himself, man, it's all over. It's done. And then he watches Jesus stands there in front of the tomb of Lazarus. Everybody's hands on their nose because the body was stinking by that time. And Jesus said, move the stone. And then he moved the stone. And the Bible said with great voice, Jesus said, Lazarus, come out. Wow. And there, old Thomas sees Lazarus walking in there, covered with the grave clothes. And he sees the mighty power of Jesus again, and he begins to regain confidence. He begins to brim with optimism. Wow, what was I worried about when Jesus can raise the dead? What was I worried about? What was I doubting when Jesus is the God of power and might? What was I pessimistic about when Jesus is my portion? But this was only the second step in Thomas's process of overcoming pessimism. Let me ask you this. What area in your life does Jesus want you to take giant steps toward overcoming? Is it the area of being able to give back to God what belongs to God? Is it in the area of your unforgiveness to another person? Is it in the area of your pride that is reigning and ruling supreme? Is it in the area of your pessimism? What area is it? And so in John 14, there you find the third step in Thomas's stepping stone toward victory over pessimism. Jesus was beginning to comfort his disciples before he faced his cross, and he began to say this magnificent word in John chapter 14, verse 1. Let not your hearts be troubled. You believe in God, believe also in me. In my Father's house there are many mansions. If it were not so, would I have told you? And the disciples, hanging on every word that Jesus was speaking, except for Thomas. I mean, Thomas's mind was wondering of all the possible predicament that they're about to face. And so he interrupts Jesus in the midst of those incredible words of comfort. He interrupts him and says, Lord, we don't know where you're going. How do we know the way? And I'm so glad he asked that question, aren't you? Because it gave Jesus the opportunity to tell him and to tell us once and for all who he is. He said, Thomas, I am the way, the truth, and the life, and no one can come to the Father except through me. And so finally, Thomas sees the crucifixion of Jesus, and he experiences a complete meltdown. I mean, if you call that meltdown, I mean, it was done. He was completely overcome with pessimism. And he probably most likely said to himself, I knew it. I said so. I knew it. It was too good to last. It was too good to be true. I have never should have been involved in all of this. I was happy doing my thing. Why did I even get involved? I'm sure you know what I'm talking about. Do you know what that is? It's called beating yourself black and blue. Beating yourself. Things that are absolutely not even factual. And when Thomas reached a rock bottom, and I mean rock bottom, you can't get below that. And when that happened, he wanted to be alone. How many of you know you don't have to have a PhD in psychology to know that you should not be alone when you're hitting rock bottom? But he was alone. Thomas was not with the other disciples on that first day of the week as the Lord Jesus Christ came supernaturally in the middle of the room while the doors are locked, and he said, peace to you. Here are the marks of the wounds. He was not there. Most likely, Thomas went home, locked his door, pulled the shades down, got into bed, pulled the bed covers over his face, and pretended that what happened in the last 3 years did not really happen. Dear old Thomas, here he is, was about to trust again. Here he is, was beginning to make progress. Here he is, was beginning to make a commitment. Here he is, was beginning to overcome pessimism. But now, he's falling apart. Now, would you say, Michael, but Thomas saw with his own eyes Jesus raising Lazarus from the dead. He saw with his own eyes how Jesus raised the son of the widow of Nain from the dead. He saw with his own eyes Jesus raising the daughter of Jairus from the dead. How come? Listen to me very carefully, please. From the time of Caesarea Philippi to Calvary, a period of about 3 years, we don't know how many times, it's recorded in the scripture several times, but we don't know exactly how many, must have said it 100 times. Jesus would say to Thomas and to the disciples, I came to die and rise again. I came to die and rise again. I came to die and rise again. But the problem was, they did not want to believe him. They really did not. They really were putting hope against hope that Jesus didn't mean what he said. Beloved, listen to me. Listen to me. The core of pessimism in life, anyone, the core of pessimism, it's unbelief. It's unbelief. I'm not saying you're not being saved, because that happens to believers as well. Unbelief can take hold of a believer. You might know that he or she is saved, but unbelief can take hold of your heart and take a grip on you, that you literally distrust God. Why do you think Christians live in sin? Why do you think Christians are afraid to give God generously? Why do you think Christians do the things they do and they live just like their unbelieving neighbors? Because deep down there is unbelief. And that's the core cause of pessimism. Distrust in the Word of God. Uncertainty. If God would really, really keep his promise. That's the number one problem for believers in America or anywhere in the world today. Oh, listen, I know we sing the songs and we say we love you, Lord. We trust you, Lord. We'll follow you wherever you lead us, Lord. I know we sing all the songs. But there's something deep down that constantly coming to us and saying, I don't expect God to do what he said he's going to do. He did all these things back in the Bible days. He's not going to do that for me today. No. You command that thought out of your head in the name of the resurrected Jesus. And so when the disciples go to AWOL Thomas and they say to him, Thomas, we saw the risen Lord. He is risen, Thomas. I said, I don't believe you. I just don't believe you. Now, Thomas, we saw him with our eyes. We heard him with our ears. We touched him. Thomas, the Lord is risen just like he said. He came through the locked door supernaturally. He said, peace, I'll leave with you. I don't care what you say, unless I touch his wounds, unless I see with my eyes, I am not going to believe you. There's something here I don't want you to miss. I don't want you to miss. It tears me up every time I think of it, actually. And it's the way the Lord Jesus dealt with Thomas. He did not say to him, Thomas, you foolish man. Thomas, don't you remember I said what I said? Don't you believe what I told you, Thomas? Why didn't you believe me, Thomas, when I told you? No, none of that. What a great God we have. What a great God we have. Jesus said to Thomas, Thomas, come. Feel my hands. Feel my feet. Feel my side, Thomas. See the marks of the wounds of your sin of unbelief in my body. And when finally Thomas makes this incredible, great confession, my Lord and my God, he was in effect saying, this is the ultimate triumph over pessimism. This is my ultimate victory over doubt. This is my ultimate liberation from pessimism. This is my ultimate deliverance from pessimism. And Thomas did not just say intellectually, my Lord and my God, and then he went home and everything was usual and his life was the same. No, no, no, no, no. We do that, but he didn't do that. To him, the deliverance from his pessimism meant that he is going to do something great for God that nobody else has ever done. It meant that he was going to go to the toughest parts of the world at that time. And so he took off and he went to Nineveh, modern-day Mosul, that you hear about it in Iraq. And there he founded the church, and the church is still there. And then from Nineveh, he went on to India, and there he established the Church of Martoma, the Church of St. Thomas, which is still there today. And I have friends in Kerala, in south of India, where the Church of Martoma is thriving, evangelical church. It stands as a testimony to the power of the resurrected Jesus Christ over not only pessimism, but all of life's problems. All of life's problems. Let me ask you this. Are you willing to trust Jesus fully? What is he calling you to do? That you're dragging your feet and you're dragging your heels and refusing to do? Is he asking you to express his trust in him in a tangible way that you just don't want to do it? Is he asking you to get out of your cocoon and make a difference? Can you say, my Lord and my God, and then go out into the world and prove that he is your Lord and prove that he is your God by serving him, by serving his vision for your life.
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1: For years, many have refused to talk about what's happening. 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But now, it's here. 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
12: Most people understand that suffering is part of the human condition. But even so, we're often surprised and even shocked when the plot of our life takes an unexpected turn and we're forced to deal with an unsavoury twist we never saw coming. Hi, I'm Clayton Bjelland, and today on Insight for Living, Chuck Swindoll points to a young adopted woman who was rescued by the king. Her story was unfolding like a fairy tale until now. Chuck begins by reading the Bible passage for us. In this continuing study on the life of Esther, he titled today's message, An Evil Interlude.
13: If you were to look up the word life in Heaven's Thesaurus, one of the first synonyms you would find would be pain. That's right, pain. You see, life is filled with sharp corners and hard floors and many falls. Try as we might to cushion ourselves from the bumps and brace ourselves for the spills, pain is inevitable and inescapable. It just comes with the territory, along with troubles and hardships, and I might add enemies who seek to do us harm. All of this brings us to Esther, an unspoiled flower in the king of Persia's garden. Lurking in the dark, however, are enemies of the king and of Esther. We pick up the story where two of the king's own men are plotting from the shadowy recesses of their evil hearts. I want you to listen closely today as I read their story. And I'll be reading from chapter 2, verse 21, through parts of chapter 3 in the book of Esther. Esther 2:21 begins, In those days, while Mordecai was sitting at the king's gate, Bigthan and Teresh, two of the king's officials from those who guarded the door, became angry and sought to lay hands on King Ahasuerus.

0: were both hanged on a gallows, and it was written in the book of the Chronicles in the king's presence. Chapter 3 introduces an even more sinister enemy. After these events, King Ahasuerus promoted Haman, the son of Hammedatha, the Agagite, and advanced him and established his authority over all the princes who were with him. All the king's servants who were at the king's gate bowed down and paid homage to Haman, for so the king had commanded concerning him. But Mordecai neither bowed down nor paid homage. Now drop down with me to verse 8. Then Haman said to King Ahasuerus, "There is a certain people scattered and dispersed among the peoples in all the provinces of your kingdom. Their laws are different from those of all other people, and they do not observe the king's laws. So it is not in the king's interest to let them remain. If it is pleasing to the king, let it be decreed that they be destroyed. And I will pay 10,000 talents of silver into the hands of those who carry on the king's business to put into the king's treasuries." Then the king took his signet ring from his hand and gave it to Haman, the son of Hammedatha, the Agagite, the enemy of the Jews. The king said to Haman, "The silver is yours, and the people also, to do with as you please."
1: 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Chuck titled today's message, An Evil Interlude.
2: Life and pain are synonymous. You cannot have one without the other. If you expect to exist on this earth without pain, you are hoping for a fantasy. We cannot escape it. We cannot get away from a month without it. We must learn how to live through it. In fact, the goal in life is not to get away from the pain of it. It is to learn the lessons pain can teach us. As one man put it, pain is inevitable, misery is optional. You cannot get away from the pain, but you can find ways to live above the level of misery, and indeed we must. As far back as the 17th century, the New England Primer included these words, "Our days begin with trouble here. Our life is but a span, and cruel death is always near. How frail a thing is man." Even though those words were written over three centuries ago, they are not original to the Primer. They find their source in an ancient book, one of the oldest books of the Bible, the book of Job. If you have a copy of the scriptures with you, turn to the 14th chapter, and all you will need to see is the first verse. It says in another kind of poetry, a poetry that doesn't rhyme, the same thing we just heard from the New England Primer back in the 17th century. This man writes, and he knew of what he wrote, "Man who is born of a woman is short-lived and full of turmoil." The Living Bible paraphrases this, "How frail is man, how few his days, how full of trouble." How frail, how few, how full. Job says elsewhere, "Man is born for trouble as the sparks fly upward." The same thought. Let's stop trying to find an escape from pain and hardship and affliction and suffering. Rather, let's learn from these things. As old Ben Franklin used to teach, those things that hurt instruct. Stop for a moment and feel with me the tapestry of life

0: and feel the underside where all the knots and those ugly threads are. Feel the suffering that is sort of woven through this fabric. Feel, for example, the natural world. We have lived through hurricanes in this great land of ours. I have a friend living in North Carolina, about 20 miles from where the center of the storm hit. He said on his brother's acreage, no less than 1,500 trees were destroyed. Great, great oaks cracked in two, split, uprooted, thrown aside like pieces of cardboard. Hurricanes, earthquakes, tornadoes, floods, mudslides, freezing blizzards, awful killing droughts that strike our land for months and sometimes years at a time. There are physical afflictions, birth defects. There are disabilities and handicaps. There are horrible accidents that lead to debilitating injuries, and we've all grown through them. There are burns, diseases that bring death. Not a one of us today would be left out if I were to ask you to name a person you know dying of a terminal disease. We all could name one, and many of us could name a dozen. Emotional trauma. I think sometimes we overlook this. The horrors of the black hole of depression and discouragement and disappointment, danger, the whole problem of neuroses and psychoses and self-image struggles and a host of related problems that keep 80% of our hospitals full. Think of that. And the domestic world of disaster. A report that came out from the Rhode Island University several years ago said the only place a little less dangerous to live than riots and a war is the American home. Think of that. Riots and war, worst place, but just a cut above the American home. Did you watch the docudrama on television of the battered wife as she survived the horrors of her crazed husband, who finally brought out all of his emotions in multiple stabbings, stomping her virtually to death? She lives today with partial use of her limbs. Happened in America. Happened in Connecticut, in the land of the free. And the docudrama concluded, every 15 seconds, there are those kind of domestic conflicts. It's inescapable. People don't live happily ever after. Not even Cinderella, I'm convinced in my heart. I think she probably got to be a fat little frumpy old woman. She didn't live happily ever after. She got married. How frail is man, how few his days, how full of trouble. I could spend 15 minutes and more delineating specific examples that life is synonymous with pain. You can't get away from it. Now, the only way we can learn from such experiences is to know the theological root of the problem. Listen to this. It is the presence of evil. Plain and simple, though that may sound simplistic, it is the presence of evil. Yes, I believe that Adam and Eve would have lived forever, and not only lived forever, but would have lived disease-free had they not sinned. But with the coming of sin came the presence of suffering. God cursed the woman with pain at childbirth. He cursed the man with thorns and thistles in his work, with the sweat of his brow, with struggles with people, with relational problems, with personal problems. He would earn a living, and he would do it with gritted teeth. How pleasant the garden was before sin invaded, like the shores of Alaska gathering black oil. It ruined it. And with the presence of sin has come the presence of sorrow and pain and death. It's lurking in the shadows. You may today feel that life is pretty well handled. You finally got a way to put it together. You're fairly well cared for. You're pretty healthy. You're aging, but you're not sick. You have family relationships that are fairly well healed. And you are right now just about to sit back on your haunches and think, I think I can make it through the rest of my days. Don't count on it. Aren't you glad you came today? You will not leave on cloud nine. You will leave riveted to planet Earth when I'm through. Ours is an evil society, and it's not because the other guy is wrong. It's because you and I are wrong. And as a result, we live in the backwash of it. It fractures relationships. It paralyzes great goals and dreams. And it anchors us like nothing else, this presence of evil. Even in the lovely, almost idyllic story of Esther, here it is again. How dare it interrupt this wonderful story? We finally got this hometown girl, Queen of Persia. We finally applaud the placing of the crown on her head. We finally have a mate for King Ahasuerus. Finally, things are going to turn out right. Mordecai's pleased. Esther's thrilled. The nation rejoices. Ahasuerus is delighted. But there comes that evil interlude, and it comes time after time after time. It appears rather inauspiciously at the beginning of verse 21, in those days, Esther 2:21. In what days? In days when they were having banquets, when they were rejoicing, when everybody seemed so satisfied and pleased and at peace with one another. In those days, while Mordecai was sitting at the king's gate, Bigthan and Teresh, two of the king's officials from those who guarded the door, became angry and sought to lay hands on King Ahasuerus. Isn't that the way it is? I mean, why couldn't they have just forgiven the king? Why couldn't they have shrugged off the fact that he did something or said something that ticked them off? Why couldn't Bigthan have said to Teresh, oh, don't let it bother you. The guy's got a lot on his mind. Whatever it was, it wasn't worth a conspiracy. It wasn't worth a planned assassination. But that's the way evil is. When it isn't checked, it grows. And when it grows, it leads ultimately to rage and finally murder. It isn't their problem. It is our problem, I repeat. We don't cluck our tongues at two unknown names out of the book of Esther. We shake our heads at ourselves, because when those kind of things grow, they make us into people of conspiracy, myself certainly included. Their imaginations got the best of them. And before long, their anger led to a plan, and the plan of all things was to kill the king. The plot became known to Mordecai, and he told the queen. And Esther informed the king in Mordecai's name. Now, when the plot was investigated and found to be so, they were both hanged on a gallows, and it was written in the book of Chronicles in the king's presence. End of chapter, but not end of that particular plot. Just keep it on the back burner. We'll come back to it later on in our study of Esther in days ahead. But remember now, it is because they yielded to evil imaginations. It is because man is born for trouble as the sparks fly upward that these two unknowns got themselves involved in a plot that finally resulted in their lives being taken. I don't want us to study this section of Scripture and the chapter that follows thinking how wicked they were in the days of Persia. I want us to remember that latent within every heart are thoughts of murder and rape and greed and abuse, the seamy, ugly side of life, you and I have it to the maximum. And were it not for the power of the living God, it would be true of every one of us. And we would finally kill ourselves off this planet. You feel like sort of slapping your hands together and saying, good, we took care of that little evil interlude. That's great. The sadness is over. The heartbreak, those two bodies hanging on the gallows, that was a reminder for people not to do such a thing. You won't get away with it. Well, you ain't seen nothing yet. The third chapter is the story of a planned extermination of a race. Again, because a man wouldn't forgive and wouldn't forget a long-standing grudge. Follow along. After these events, isn't that interesting how these sections and how these chapters tie together in rather innocuous ways? That's the way it is in life. Days don't begin with a great announcement from heaven, today will bring trouble, bad trouble. The morning begins like every other morning. You have no idea it's coming, and out of the blue, it strikes. Maybe from yourself or from someone else, and you find yourself in the midst of this ancient struggle with wrong. After these things, the king promoted Haman and advanced him and established his authority over all the princes who were with him. That's not fair. Now, I want to vote for Mordecai. I mean, Mordecai is the one who saved the king's life, right? Mordecai's the one who told Esther, who told the king, and justice finding its way to these two men who were leading a conspiracy. Haman didn't do that. See, I forgot to tell you, life's not only sorrowful, it's not fair. And you are thinking right now that you will be promoted because you have worked the hardest, you have come up with the big ideas, you are the one that's done the most for your boss. Therefore, it's only right that you be given that special position that you've been looking for. Well, rot's a ruck. It probably won't happen because life isn't fair. Why? Because of evil. When there's righteousness, there's justice. But when evil lurks in a heart, there is injustice. And you're going to see it in front of your own eyes. Haman, of all people, is advanced, is established, is promoted. And on top of that, the king's servants, verse 2, who were at the king's gates, bowed down and paid homage to Haman, for so the king had commanded concerning him. Mordecai neither bowed down nor paid homage. You say, aha, he had a bad attitude. Wrong. Mordecai was a Jew. It was against the deepest section of his faith to do such a thing. He wouldn't bow down and pay homage to anyone. Verse 3, he's asked about why he wouldn't cooperate. He has this independent devotion to his God. And it's so surprising, the king's servants who were at the king's gate said to Mordecai, oh, why are you transgressing the king's command? Now, it was when they had spoken daily to him, he would not listen to them, that they told Haman to see whether Mordecai's reason would stand. For he had told them that he was a Jew. Ah, remember that. Believe me, Haman will take notice of it. When Haman saw that Mordecai neither bowed down nor paid homage to him, Haman was filled with rage, and he disdained to lay hands on Mordecai alone, for they had told him who the people of Mordecai were. Therefore, Haman decided to forget it. Wrong. Haman sought to destroy all the Jews. Wait a minute. Now, that's gone far enough. Why in the world would one guy's refusal to bow down to another guy cause this guy in authority to want to kill all the Jews? Well, it goes back to an old grudge. See, I purposely left out mentioning his genealogy up in verse 1. Go back to that verse. Ahasuerus promoted Haman, the son of Hammedatha, the Agagite. Oh, no, not the Agagite. If you know your history, you know that way back, tucked away in the pots and pans section of 1 Samuel, is an interesting story about a king named Saul, who is told by a prophet named Samuel to go and to kill the Amalekites, the lifelong enemy of the Jews. And to make sure that he wipes them out, he leaves nothing standing. Saul goes, politician that he is, and he saves the best of the sheep. And he saves the king, Agag. Agag. Agagite. It's exactly what I thought when I read that. And sure enough, this man is related to the king whom Saul didn't kill. You say, well, why would he be filled with hatred toward all the Jews if Saul didn't kill that Amalekite? Well, the rest of the story says Samuel came and confronted Saul for his disobedience. And after Saul fiddled around and rationalized, he finally confessed that he had done what is wrong. And Samuel rolled up his sleeves and cut Agag into little pieces. Now, that has a way of lingering in the minds of the people of Agag as time passes. They hated the Jews. How dare Samuel do that to Agag, especially if Agag is your great, great, great, great grandfather. He has been nursing a grudge which has been taught him since childhood.
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0: On Vision Australia Radio, welcome to Letters to the Editor from the Advertiser, the Australian and the NT News for Thursday, the 14th of May. I'm Paul Moyle and reading with me today is Lenore Barrett. We start with page 24 from the Advertiser. No incentive for investors. The proposed changes to negative gearing simply will not provide incentive for investors to build more rental properties. Reference investors' taxes hit at homes, the Advertiser, 13th of May. When we bought investment properties, and we had a lot at one stage, we always looked for a property which could be rented out with minimal delay so that rental income could offset mortgage payments right from the settlement date. If the property was already tenanted, that was bonus. It takes perhaps a year to sometimes more to build these days with planning approvals, building delays, shortage of materials and labour, inability to get a fixed price contract, and with shoddy building work becoming more prevalent, who would build? The result of all this ill-thought-out policy is that rents will increase, rental properties will be even more difficult to obtain, and first home buyers will be no better off. First home buyers need to be adaptable and realistic. If it is not about four beds, two baths, home theatre and home gym, it's about getting a roof over your head and a foot on the bottom rung of the ladder. So what if it needs work? Roll up your sleeves and forego the Uber Eats and the bought coffees and lunches. You have to start somewhere. And that's from Jay Ward of Kensington Park.
1: Spare us the outrage. There has been significant media and public debate bordering on outrage as a consequence of the federal budget with the Labor government's changes to the rules surrounding CGT and negative gearing. Refer Charmageddon, the Advertiser, 13th of May. I ask people to cast their minds back a couple of years when the Labor government again broke a promise and proceeded to change the Stage 3 tax cuts aimed at easing cost of living expenses. We had the same feigned outrage, but I am unaware of anyone who refused to accept the same and cannot honestly say it was not of assistance and continues to be. So, when all the hysteria dies down from individuals who actually have no idea what the changes mean, but carry on as if they have some sort of innate knowledge, then we can move on just like we did when the GST was imposed on us. Of course, governments should be held to a higher account, but come on, let's get real. We have more important things to worry about, and if it eats inside you that much, remember it at the next federal election and do something about it then, says Greg Gade of Ingle Farm.
0: Young people stung. Like many, I did believe that at least some of the affordability issues facing younger people were self-inflicted, and I felt little sympathy for them. Avocado toast has a lot to answer for. But this budget, framed as a generational equity, does exactly the opposite to what is on the label. Today, I truly feel sorry for the generations to come as they have just had the means to accumulate wealth taken from them. The boomers will be largely unaffected, but the changes to capital gains will in effect become death duties, hitting younger people a second time. Young people that understand what has been done to them will be despondent. And that's from Chris Carthew of Walkerville. Elon can fix it. The Advertiser recently reported that Elon Musk is reportedly worth about $800 billion and is expected to be the world's first trillionaire. He could almost pay off our national debt. And that's from Jerry Greenway of Netherby.
1: Other budgets to come. Budgets are road signs and indicating the direction the government is taking so Australians can hopefully enjoy a lifestyle that may not necessarily be possible otherwise. The government, through their 2026 budget, is endeavouring to soften the difficult economic circumstances created by wars, with the objective to get younger people into the housing market. One also must be mindful, the next federal election is 2 years away. There will be two more budgets which allow the government time to address issues more palatable to the voter. Politics is very much about what the presiding government can do for you and your family and then successfully market it. the two-year race has started, says Des Kemp of Port Hughes.
0: Ill-advised health change. The changes in the federal budget to private health insurance rebates risk delivering exactly the wrong outcome at the worst possible time. Other Australians on modest incomes, many of whom have paid into the system for decades, now face higher premiums. For retirees living on fixed incomes, even a few hundred dollars a year can determine whether they remain insured at all. Some will inevitably downgrade or abandon their cover altogether. The risks becoming a false economy. The people most likely to require hospital care may increasingly shift from private cover into an already overstretched public system, transferring costs rather than reducing them. Any short-term budget saving could ultimately be offset by greater long-term pressure on public hospitals and aged care services. If the objective is to reduce pressure on the health system, weakening

0: private health participation amongst older Australians is a questionable approach. You do not strengthen the system by driving its heaviest users away from it. And that's from Brendan Schultz of Parkside.
1: Now we go to text talk. First from Lisa of Trott Park. The Three Stooges, Gallagher, Albanese and Chalmers would put a Bunnings sausage sizzle in the red. GTPV says, I noticed Australia is $1 trillion in debt. Who do we owe this money to and how are we going to pay it? Leonie Halls of Beulah Park's text message said, excellent letter, S. Trenaldon, refer Fun With Our Funds, letters 12th of May. Ms. Wells just pays money back when caught but suffers no penalty. And have a chat of Morfitt Vale wrote, will the increased prices for goods and services come down when the war is over? Think not. Keith texted, how convenient for Labor that the $282,816 tax relief available in 2 years' time coincides with the next general election. And finally, Robert of Gawler texted in to say, why is it both state and federal Labor ministers are allowed to make promises and never intend to honour them? We vote them in because of these promises, so we should be able to vote them out when they don't follow through.
0: And now we go to page 25. We've been swindled. In Wednesday's paper was an article about two fraudsters convicted of ripping off the savings of a group of over 60s, dashing their hopes for a comfortable retirement. Reference, trusted friend swindled $6 million, the Advertiser, 13th of May. It appears to me Jim and Albo have done exactly the same thing, but on a much larger scale. And that's from Lynette Emerson of Paynham South.
1: Over 65s get raw deal. Dear Mr. Albanese and Mr. Chalmers, would you please explain why it has suddenly become a sin to be aged 65 and older? Would you also explain why us over 65s are to be worse off than someone aged in their 30s? Asks Jeff Chatfield of Modbury Height.
0: Interest bill grows. Following last night's budget, it has been revealed that in 2029, Australians will pay $1,144 annually each to cover the interest bill only. On this basis, how can we afford submarines which in 10 years' time will double in cost? If the subs are cancelled, all will not be lost as Mallee's big shed at ASC could be converted to a TV station for Labor. Then Mallee and his spruikers can win 24/7 and we can tune out. And that was from Brian Beck of Woodside.
1: Disgraceful budget. Tuesday night's budget is nothing short of a disgrace. Divisive, ageist, punishingly high taxing and delivering nothing of real value to ordinary Australians. Worse still, it reeks of the extreme left, almost communist ideology that now defines this government. It slugs hard-working families, retirees and savers with ever heavier levies, from super taxes on accumulated life savings to hidden charges that hammer every household budget. Far from easing cost of living pain, it picks winners and losers, pitting a generation against generation, punishing older Australians who built this country while dishing out handouts and social engineering to buy votes. It discriminates against those who saved and planned, treating personal wealth as something to be seized rather than earned. This is not responsible economic management. It is redistribution for ideology's sake. It echoes the failed collectivist playbook. Higher taxes, bigger government, less personal freedom, and a relentless drive to control how people live, save, and spend. After breaking every promise, taxes, power prices, wages, integrity, this budget confirms it. This government cares only about remaking our country in its radical image, not governing for all Australians. This budget is not a plan for prosperity. It is a blueprint for mediocrity, control and decline, says Graydon Horsell of Croydon.
0: Good government response. When I see the way critics pile onto the government for doing something they promise not to do before the election, I'm reminded of Keynes' saying, when the facts change, I change my mind. What do you do? To kick the can down the road just because you promised to would be folly. With the world changing hugely within days, we must expect, hope for, a government which is intelligent and flexible enough to modify its direction to suit the changes. It would also be nice to see TV interviewers recognising this too, rather than just putting gotcha questions. And that's from David Harris of Nova Gardens.
1: Mully's Legacy Field. My diary entry for Monday, May the 11th, is today Malinauskas began the destruction of 585 mature trees with wildlife habitat in the North Adelaide Parklands. Don't let him forget it. To my mind, this is an act of unnecessary and arrogant destruction by a Premier who has failed to recognise that there are more passionate environmentalists than there are passionate golfers. I draw a parallel with a recent online interview of Donald Trump's golf courses which, quote, face ongoing controversies, primarily regarding environmental impact, end of quote. I urge everyone with an environmental and or ethical consciousness to mark the day as a low point in South Australia's history and to keep reminding Premier Peter Popular that his legacy is now in the negative, says Colin Rogers of Meadows.
0: Now that's inflation. Premier Peter Malinauskas, AUKUS, is the great inflator. Reference our role in building subs is reaching a Lefevre pitch, the advertiser, 12th of May. The $30 billion for 10 sheds would normally mean the metal sheeting is made of gold. But the ARTC, based here in Adelaide, has turned inland rail into a $45 billion project. As a comparison, the New South Wales Country Regional Network upgrading a 96-kilometre line to carry 25 tonnes per axle freight trains, same load capacity as inland rail, for just $24 million. It's not surprising that the Albanese federal government abruptly cancelled the inland rail project. Having moved interstate to Australia's best suburb, Adelaide City, I can discern the government has a few good strategies, like placing nationally significant sporting facilities in the ring of parks around the city due to good public transport access. But generally, the state government is announcing projects without any discernible strategy or cost control. We need a state government that can deliver great value, which requires good strategies and cost control, and the state parliament holding the government to account for them. And that's from Peter Egan of Adelaide.
1: Joyce misses the point. Barnaby Joyce hilariously recommended the Department of Climate Change be closed and all climate policies abandoned. Refer Pauline's Win Piles the Pressure on Jim, the Advertiser, 12th of May. Barnaby must live in his own little bubble where he isn't aware of survey after survey showing the majority of Australians want strong climate action by the government and they want cheaper renewable power. Barnaby must also be aware of the millions of Australians who have installed solar panels, Pauline Hanson is rumoured to be one of them, and the tens of thousands who have installed home batteries. Barnaby needs to take his head out of the sand and educate himself about what the majority of Australians want, says R. Wood of Valley View.
0: And now we go to the NT News, starting with Your Say. Highway to Happiness. I've been meaning to commend the people out in the middle of nowhere patching and repairing our desperately needed revitalisation of the main highway from Darwin to Katherine. I travel this highway regularly and I'm amazed how they continue on with work, rain, hail or shine. The effort they've made over all the wet season deserves a well done and thank you. Well done, thank you, says Leon Sellier of Pine Creek. Port of Darwin reply. In a letter to the editor on Wednesday the 13th of April, the port was not sold but leased for 99 years to a Chinese company. The lease for 99 years in 2015 was for $506 million. The lease includes 100% operational control and 80% ownership of some assets, East Arm Wharf and Darwin Marine Supply Base. Yes, it was a major mistake and one that has to be rectified in line with the security situation around the world. Politicians like big noting and talking about getting it back, but it's all political gibberish that no one really wants to take on. Politicians will say a lot about it, but no one so far has the balls to cancel the lease for fear of upsetting China. And that's from Sean VB, Darwin City. Clear the line. The answer is so simple. When a person rings to ask for an ambulance to attend at the usual address that one has been assaulted at, or for a person who has previously assaulted a paramedic or nurse, then the address or person no longer gets the right to use this service. The person making the call gets told that this service is no longer available to this address or person. The operator then hangs up the phone to clear the line for more deserving people, ones that don't abuse the staff or service. As a computer has been used to previously log calls and behaviour from the said person or address and should come up on the monitor in front of the operator, it should not be a problem to make sure this happens. I have never attacked anyone trying to help me and would never do so. Keep up the good work, paramedics and nurses. And that's from Leon Sellier of Pine Creek.
1: And now we look at the social scene. These are the best comments made by NT newsreaders posted across our social media platforms. Today there are two topics, and the first one has four comments. The topic is winners and losers of the Fed's budget. I don't think most people actually realise that the loss of the CGT discount and removal of negative gearing won't affect the, quote, rich. Serious or smart investors do so through companies and structures. The only change is to trusts, which has been given time to restructure anyhow. The real losers, as usual, is the middle working class and small business to a lesser extent. This is what happens when unions have so much influence over policy. Don't forget, the changes these mongrel dogs put into super last year also, this will flow down again to the middle class. And that was written by A. Watt. The next one is from H. Kiprios, and he or she says, here is what removing negative gearing did in the 1985. Why do Labor think it will be any different now? The move did not have the intended effect on tax revenue, initially raising only $11 million against a projected $55 million, and was blamed for a rise in rents in cities like Perth and Sydney due to a decline in investment. Reinstatement. Due to intense political pressure and the rental market pressures, the government reinstated negative gearing in September 1987. D. Daly wrote, attention, H. Kiprios, all new builds are able to be negative geared, champ. Most big investors don't rely on tax to make money. The investments are hidden in companies, but good try. And finally, M. Hancock says, cutting the health fund rebate for seniors in the budget is plain mean, as you need more medical care when you get older. Extremely ill conceived and will make the majority of elderly Australians very angry. Why single out and punish the elderly, making their health fund contributions more expensive? It makes no sense and is nonsense. And the next and final topic is NT's hantavirus help. And first of all, K Black says, Team National Critical Care and Trauma Response Centre Darwin, legends. K McKenzie wrote, okay, this is a great step forward in tackling the hantavirus threat. It's reassuring to see the Northern Territory is taking the lead in the national response. Let's hope their efforts pay off and we can contain the outbreak soon. S. Patterson wrote, you're not territory tough if you're scared of this. Everything is out to kill you from the ground up. Welcome to the NT. We've lived and survived COVID-19 and lockdowns. Bring on the hantavirus. And finally, C. Harvey wrote, love the way everyone jumps to conclusions without reading the article, when surely you all know by now NT News love a misleading headline just to stir you all up.
0: On Vision Australia Radio, you're listening to Letters to the Editor from the Advertiser, the Australian and the NT News for Thursday, the 14th of May. And now we go to the Australian, where the letters today are all of a specific topic, punishing socialist manifesto for dubious gains. Labor's policy of intergenerational fairness seems to be a slogan only, an excuse to tax the older generation for any investing, be it property, shares or business. Yet younger generations who are supposed to be the beneficiaries of this policy and may be responsibly investing for their future are being penalised, not rewarded. Any share portfolio they may be acquiring will be subject to capital gains tax, as will any property. These young Australians are also probably paying off their HECS debt acquired so they could qualify for employment to become taxpayers. It would seem that intergenerational fairness is code for tax any investor, whatever their generation, to provide the money needed by Canberra for whatever scheme is being subsidised, be it a French solar company, a Chinese electric vehicle manufacturer, or a questionable national disability insurance scheme provider. Older, lifelong taxpayers are despairing. And that's from E. Atkinson of Armidale, New South Wales.
1: People power missing. If Anthony Albanese and Jim Chalmers had decency and courage, they would take this tax restructure to an election. Oh, I forgot. They did twice and lost. John Howard had the guts to take the GST to an election in the face of strong opposition, knowing it could get genuine support only if the voters would approve it. He barely won, but face it, he did. It says something really alarming about this government if it is too feeble to trust the will of the people, says Rosemary McGrath of Kensington, South Australia.
0: Hidden tax increase. The budget means a very big tax increase on a large proportion of Australian taxpayers. Not unexpectedly faced with reduced income, they will, wherever they can, increase labour fees and charges for services. These cost increases in time will unavoidably flow down to everybody. In other words, what Jim Chalmers has done is no different from imposing a substantial but hidden tax increase on every Australian. And that was from George Silikarski of Gracefield, Queensland.
1: Housing boom. Inner city housing was quite affordable in the early 2000s. Across the next 25 years, population increased by 8 million and most preferred city living. The number of desirably located standalone houses was largely fixed and expensive renovations took off, absorbing trade, labour and materials. Interest rates during COVID were dropped to near zero with no caps on residential lending and prices doubled and tripled purely due to supply and demand. Construction of inner city high-rise apartment blocks in earnest and those prices also rose. You will need a microscope to find any effects on affordability from the changes to negative gearing and capital gains tax, says William Mapleston of Ashgrove, Queensland.
0: Darlings of socialism. The joy of tax, cartoon 13th of May, is socialism, darlings, by that eminent doctor of political science, Jim Chalmers. Not a word in the whole ghastly scenario, darlings, of reducing those expensive efforts on climate change, wind farms, solar panels and batteries. Are these trifles off budget or just too ridiculous to be mentioned? And that's from Julie Tadman, Upper Caboolture, Queensland.
1: Certainty of debt. With one stroke of the pen, Jim Chalmers has turned intergenerational equity on its head and condemned young Australians to the soul-destroying realisation there will be nothing to aspire to under the socialist agenda of this government. If the whole point of the exercise was to punish oldies for working too hard, transferring their wealth and pitting them against their children, then why make our children less wealthy by taking the only tax mechanism that helps hundreds of thousands to pay as you earn workers get into the investment market? The Treasurer needs to explain why the only thing being passed on to the next generation is massive debt accrued by poor management from a government out of its depth, says Linda Morrison of Bicton, Western Australia.
0: Voters have a say. Statistically, about 10% of new domestic dwellings currently are bought by foreign investors. Simply banning this would solve all the housing affordability issues. Jim Chalmers is mistakenly targeting seniors and investors because they predominantly don't vote for the ALP. A smart treasurer might try and appeal to those voters, but Chalmers is alienating Labor and swing voters who comprise more than one-third of these cohorts and the millennials who hoped to join them. The government seems to believe that its current majority guarantees victory at the next election. If Nepean and Farah aren't heeded, Victoria's November state election will indeed be sobering. And that's from Jeff Jones of Cogara, New South Wales.
1: Levy on grandparents. The budget devalues grandparents. Studies show that up to 40% of Australian grandparents with grandchildren aged under 13 provide regular childcare. In addition to being unpaid economic value, not accounted for in the budget, these grandparents, particularly for children under the age of three, provide safety, affection and learning opportunities, says Marjorie Ebbeck of Watson, ACT.
0: Many promises to keep. The younger generation somehow believes that the cash from Jim Chalmers' intergenerational wealth attack on the boomers will end up in their bank accounts. They do not understand that these are just promises. We all know the cash grab will end up in the wasteful, non-productive, inflation-fueling projects that could further destroy the accumulated wealth of this country. And that's from Colin J. Agnew, Netherlands, Western Australia.
1: Win-win missed. Jim Chalmers has hit households when he could have hit multinational gas corporations. A 25% gas export tax would likely bring in $17 billion a year to support Australians and reduce domestic gas prices. It was a missed opportunity for win-win, says Karen Lamb of Geelong, Victoria.
0: No vision statement. The budget is a masterpiece of muddying the waters. It manages to hold the line on Labor's luxury beliefs, values and past messes. It offers a few welcome gifts, but overall, it's a stalemate for observing, not managing, the economy, which is in a steady decline of Labor's own making. Expert commentators on every aspect of the budget has summarised a merry-go-round of short-term transfers of millions here and there to prop up the facade of responsible governance. There's a plethora of short-term fixes, but no action on big-picture real reforms for a vision to stabilise Australia's growth. Any growth would do. The budget fails to keep it simple and come clean with taxpayers who resent having their hard-earned taxes thrown around willy-nilly. And that's from Betty Cockman of Dongara, Western Australia.
1: Angry Nation. Anthony Albanese has excelled at politics but failed at policy. The politics is about retaining power, while the policy is about wealth redistribution. The politics buys votes using taxpayers' money and racking up long-term debt at high interest rates. The policy has resulted in declining living standards through wastage and rotting on a massive scale. He is the net zero boondoggle on the NDIS. The result is a bankrupt nation, both financially and now morally, with broken promises, aspirational and social cohesion are an illusion. Is it any wonder that the working men and women of Australia are angry and looking for someone to fix the mess? Enter Pauline, says Lee Alva of Floreat, Western Australia.
0: Play of ideology. The budget is nothing short of a disgrace. Divisive, ageist, punishing high taxing and delivering nothing of real value to ordinary Australians. It reeks of the extreme left, almost communist ideology that now defines this government. It slugs hard-working families, retirees and savers with ever heavier levies, from super taxes on accumulated life savings to hidden charges that hammer every household budget. Far from easing cost of living pain, it picks winners and losers pitting generation against generation, punishing older Australians who built this country while dispersing handouts and social engineering to buy votes. It discriminates against those who saved and planned, treating personal wealth as something to be seized rather than earned. This is not responsible economic management. It is a redistribution for ideology's sake. It echoes the failed collectivist playbook: higher taxes, bigger government, less personal freedom, and a relentless drive to control how people live, save, and spend. And that's from Graydon Horsell of Croydon, South Australia.
1: Responsible own goal. Jim Chalmers is risking a massive own goal in the near future due to his frequent linking of the term responsible with every economic decision he announces. The searing economic pain in the community, likely to be fanned by budget initiatives, ensures that the electorate will hold him responsible for the increasing intensity and duration of the economic pain, says Michael Saul of Scarborough, Queensland.
0: And now we go to Last Post. Every decision the federal government makes stokes inflation, reduces productivity, or creates division. With the recent budget, it has brought off the trifecta, says Christine Kelly of Brisbane. This ALP budget is packed with lies, broken promises, and deluded assumptions. The best thing about it is it could generate a widespread awakening in the electorate. And that's from Robert Harcourt, Harndorf, South Australia. My children are decidedly unhappy now that I've told them I will have far less to help or leave them, thanks to Jim Chalmers and Anthony Albanese. And that's from Michael Morton, hyphenated Evans, Mosman, New South Wales. How to describe the budget in six words? A boulevard of broken pre-election promises. And that's from Ian Morrison, Forest, ACT. Labor values have ruined what was once a strong economy, and now the government is telling us that it is the solution. What chutzpah, says Alan Friedman, St Kilda East, Victoria. The best thing to come out of the budget is the wonderful cartoon by Johannes Leek on the front page, reference The Joy of Tax, 13th of May. And that's from Susan Peatfield of Brisbane.
1: It is said the only certainties in life are death and taxes, but the other certainty is that Labor will tax you to death, says Richard Shanklin of Pymble, New South Wales. Now the budget is out, can we be spared the Labor buzzword intergenerational? Asks Philip Kilvington of Coolangatta, Queensland. Thank you, Jim Chalmers. There is now no prospect of a budget surplus in my lifetime, says Jan Noble, Fig Tree Pocket, Queensland. The budget is also known as the Emperor's New Clothes, says Jill Hoskin of Mosman, New South Wales. The Treasurer's tax grab at least gives the Prime Minister a lot more money for subsidies, says John Colbatch of Kelso, New South Wales. Reading the headline, I thought WATO must mean what a terrible outcome, refer tax creep will eat your WATO, 12th of May, says Peter Searcy of Mile End, South Australia. I'd give the odds of this budget achieving its objectives about the same as the Dragons breaking their 10-game losing streak this weekend, says Steve Duffy of Papinburra, New South Wales. And finally, how long will it be before we see the improvements that are supposed to take place from these changes? Let's hope no wars or pandemics will derail them, says Julie Windsor, Palm Beach, Queensland.
0: And that completes our readings from Letters to the Editor. I'm Paul Moyle, and reading with me was Lenore Barrett. Lenore was our panel operator, and Lenore and I both did the editing. This program is heard regularly at this time and repeated the following weekday at 6:30 a.m. here on Vision Australia Radio, 1197 a.m. in Adelaide, VA Radio on digital and online at varadio.org, broadcasting in Darwin and Adelaide.
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3: Blindness.
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5: Opportunity.
6: I'm 7 o'clock.

0: Reporter Lexi Junawick has the details.
1: Angus Taylor's proposal pledges to deliver one of the biggest cuts to immigration in Australian history and tie migration to housing construction on a one-to-one basis. Mr Taylor hasn't provided a precise figure of what the Coalition's new net migration target will be, other than below 200,000. He's also promising to bar non-Australian citizens from the NDIS and 17 different welfare programs. In a statement, the Asylum Seeker Resource Centre says Mr Taylor's budget reply is the clearest sign yet that the Coalition has abandoned migrants, calling it inflammatory and desperate.
0: And Labor is warning the Coalition's tax-back guarantee could result in big cuts to government services. The opposition last night outlined its plan to spend more than $22 billion if elected at the next federal poll, handing back bracket creep by indexing income tax rates to inflation. But Labor's Claire O'Neill has warned it'd come at a cost.
2: When you see a Liberal with an uncosted policy, you should be getting very nervous, because these people know only one thing, that is cutting Medicare, cutting health, cutting education and cutting services that your family relies on.
0: The state government is defending its decision to end a moratorium on gas fracking in the southeast. Josh Byrne reports.
3: The moratorium, introduced in 2018, was supposed to end in 2028. However, the state government says it will introduce a bill to end it before then. Community members who campaigned for the moratorium, including Kalangadoo farmer Dave Smith, say they're frustrated with the decision.
4: If any politician does the work that I've done, they would realise that this is a dangerous procedure and it should not happen.
3: Primary Industries Minister Claire Scriven says she's confident the legislation will pass.
5: One Nation and the Liberals say that they're pro-gas. They will have an opportunity to demonstrate whether they're serious about that.
3: The legislation will need the support of other parties in the upper house for it to pass.
0: Mount Gambier local Brett Machado was one of about 200 people at last night's country cabinet to voice their opposition to the plan. He says he'd expected the government to further embrace renewable energy.
6: I thought we'd moved on from this. I thought renewable energy was really taking a forefront with the Labor government. Gas is kind of off in the back burner, I think. It's not competitive with renewable energy.
0: Multiple patients remain in hospital after a fatal bus crash on the Bruce Highway in North Queensland. Joshua McIntosh has more.
7: The bus was travelling from Cairns to Airlie Beach about 4 o'clock yesterday afternoon when it rolled at Gumloo north of Bowen. 29 people were on board at the time. One passenger has died. Several others were taken to hospitals in Townsville, Eyre and Bowen. Two of them suffered life-threatening injuries. The bus driver, a 70-year-old Mackay man, was taken to the Bowen Hospital with minor injuries. The coach operator, Flixbus, says it's heartbroken a passenger has died and says its thoughts are with their family and friends. The rollover happened in the same area as a Greyhound bus crash that killed three passengers in 2024.
0: The leaders of China and the US will continue high-level bilateral talks in Beijing today, centered around trade issues and the Iran war. China correspondent Alison Horn reports from Beijing.
8: US President Donald Trump has praised his Chinese counterpart Xi Jinping for a lavish welcome ceremony and state banquet reception as part of a two-day summit between the leaders in Beijing. Trade, Tehran and Taiwan are all on the agenda, but so far no major trade deals have been announced. Donald Trump has instead invited Xi Jinping to the White House later this year for further bilateral talks, the pair describing their relationship as the most consequential geopolitical partnership in the world. Alison Horn, ABC News, Beijing.
0: Chinese ships have been among those reportedly able to traverse the Strait of Hormuz in the past 24 hours, even as other vessels are sunk or seized. Global Affairs editor Laura Tingle reports.
9: A Chinese supertanker is one of a number of vessels reported to have safely got through the Strait of Hormuz in a possibly pointed move by Iran, as Chinese President Xi Jinping agreed with President Trump that the strait must remain open. Iran appears to have allowed an increased number of vessels through the strait, with Iranian reports saying that as many as 30 vessels had got through since Wednesday night. But at the same time, an Indian cargo ship carrying livestock to the UAE was sunk after a missile strike, and another vessel was boarded and steered towards Iran. Laura Tingle, ABC News, Jerusalem.
0: Ukraine says Russia has ramped up its attacks this week after a temporary ceasefire ended on Monday. Europe correspondent Zoe Ford reports.
10: Ukrainian officials say a massive wave of Russian drone and missile strikes have killed at least 9 people, including a 12-year-old.

0: year-old girl and injured up to 44 others. Ukraine's President Volodymyr Zelensky has instructed his country's military to prepare possible formats for our response. It marks the third day in a row Kyiv has reported fatalities as Moscow ramps up its assault following a three-day ceasefire. The Institute of War has stated Russia used the pause in fighting to restock reserves and drone supplies.
1: Rare protests have broken out across Cuba's capital, Havana, after rolling blackouts that have left some areas without power for up to 22 hours a day. North America correspondent Lauren Day.
2: Hundreds of people took to the streets of Havana to block roads with burning piles of rubbish, bang pots and shout, "Turn on the lights," to protest the worst rolling blackouts in decades. Cuba's energy minister says the nation has completely run out of fuel as a result of an energy blockade imposed by the United States, which the UN has called unlawful, warning it could push the island towards humanitarian collapse. Donald Trump has repeatedly mused about taking over Cuba and says the island is next on his list of countries where he'd like to see regime change.
1: The Australian share market is expected to open around 0.5% higher after another record night on Wall Street. The Dow Jones has jumped 0.7%. The S&P 500 is almost 0.8% higher, and the Nasdaq has climbed nearly 0.9%. Oil is just under 1% higher at $106 a barrel. Australia has qualified for the grand final of the Eurovision Song Contest for 2026. Delta Goodrum performed her song Eclipse during the semi-finals, marking Australia's 11th appearance in the multinational competition. Nerves were high in the host country of Austria as the qualifiers were announced.
3: Joining them in the grand final will be Australia! First time through to the finals in a few years, our golden girl.
1: And in the AFL, Adelaide forward Riley Filthorpe has been named in the Crows side to take on the Kangaroos at Adelaide Oval on Saturday, despite struggling with a back injury. Darcy Fogarty returns to the side alongside Jordan Butts, with Nick Murray and Hugh Bond dropped. Port Adelaide has made three changes to its side for tonight's clash against the Suns in Darwin, with Asava Ratagalia and Tom Anastasopoulos and Will Nerenz included. Miles Bergen and Josh Lai are injured, and Jacob Weir has been dropped. And now with more sport, here's Chris Mitchell.
4: Geelong has beaten Brisbane by 41 points in their grand final rematch to open round 10 of the AFL at the Gabba. The Cats half forward Sean Manner had a standout game with 30 disposals and 5 goals as Geelong ran out 17-15-117 to 11-10-76 winners to notch up their 7th victory from 10 matches and move into the top 4. Manner, who kicked 3 of his goals in a 5-minute burst early in the third quarter, says they got on top in the second half.
5: I think it's just that momentum, isn't it? When you've got it on your side, you need to make the most of it and put your goals through, and we did that.
4: Australia's Minwoo Lee is 3 under par and well in contention after his first round at the USPGA, golf's second major of the season. Cameron Smith and Jason Day finished at 1 under. Rory McIlroy has work to do. He finished at 4 over par. The Australian rider Jenson Plowright has finished 4th in the 6th stage of cycling's Giro d'Italia. Italy's David Ballerini won the stage after the favourites crashed out on the final cobbled sector in Naples. Portugal's Alfonso Elulio remains in the overall leader's pink jersey. And Sam Kerr, Chelsea's all-time top scorer in Women's Soccer's Super League, will leave the club when her contract expires this summer.
1: To the weather, showers across central and southern pastoral districts, increasing across eastern and southeastern districts during the afternoon and evening. Port Lincoln 21, Port Pirie 25, Renmark 25, Mount Gambier 21. Adelaide, cloudy with a high chance of rain, a top of 23. It's currently 21.4. Tomorrow, rain 20.
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7: Each of us has a destiny out there somewhere, but some people are too afraid to follow it because they compare themselves with other beautiful, talented people and come to the conclusion that they could never be as successful as them. Those people have what I call ugly duckling syndrome. I'm Bernie Diamond, and welcome again to A Different Perspective, as together we open God's Word and blow this whole ugly duckling thing out of the water. Are you with me? Well, here we are at the end of the week again, and in fact, at the end of a series of 20 programs over the last 4 weeks that together have made up the series that I've called Discover Your Destiny. I hope that you've been able to join me on that journey over these last few weeks, but if you missed any of the programs, you can listen to them again online at our website, ChristianityWorks.com. Now, one of the many reasons that people don't step out into their destiny, that yearning, that dream, that thing deep down that they know that they were made to be and to do, is that they compare themselves to other people. Well, we all do that. We all look at these talented and gifted people around us, and somehow we convince ourselves that we can never be as good as them. We can never do what they can do. We can never live out our dream, our destiny. You know what I call that? I call it ugly duckling syndrome. Hans Christian Andersen's powerful story, The Ugly Duckling, is a literary classic. Not so much because of the way it was written. My hunch is that the piece loses some of its poetry and its lilt at having been translated into English. No, the power of The Ugly Duckling, the thing that made it a classic, is in the way that it resonates so deeply with our souls. A swan's egg, by some strange set of circumstances, finds itself in a duck's nest in a farmyard. And so a swan is born into a family of ducks. No one really cares why or even realizes that it's happened. Everyone just assumes that he's meant to be a duck. And all of his little life, people reject him because for a duckling, he is one ugly bird. Everyone misunderstands him. Everyone rejects him. And it hurts. He's all alone. But amidst the bleakness and hopelessness of this world, there is one thing, just one thing, that makes his little spirit soar. Have a listen. One evening, just as the sun set amid radiant clouds, there came a large flock of beautiful birds out of the bushes. The duckling had never seen any like them before. They were swans, and they curved their graceful necks while their soft plumage shone with dazzling whiteness. They uttered a singular cry as they spread their glorious wings and flew away from those cold regions to warmer countries across the sea. As they mounted higher and higher into the air, the ugly duckling felt quite a strange sensation as he watched them. He whirled himself in the water like a wheel. He stretched out his neck towards them and uttered a cry so strange that it frightened him. Could he ever forget those beautiful, happy birds? And when at last they were out of his sight, he dived under the water and rose again, almost beside himself with excitement. He knew not the names of these birds, nor where they had flown, but he felt toward them as he had never felt for any other bird in the world. He wasn't envious of these beautiful creatures, but wished to be as lovely as they were. Poor ugly creature, how gladly he would have lived even with the ducks had they only given him some encouragement. At the moment, he didn't yet know who he was. He just knew who he wanted to be, but because he didn't know who he was, who God had made him to be, he simply didn't have a license to go and be who he'd been made to be. And even when he finally encounters those birds again, he thinks he's going to die. Surely that can be the only outcome. "I will fly with those royal birds," he exclaimed, "and they will kill me because I am so ugly, and dare to approach them. But it does not matter. Better to be killed by them than pecked by the ducks, beaten by the hens, pushed around by the maid who feeds the poultry, or starved with hunger in the winter." Then he flew to the water and swam towards the beautiful swans. The moment they espied the stranger, they rushed to meet him with outstretched wings. "Kill me," said the poor bird, and he bent his head down to the surface of the water and awaited death. But then something happened that changed everything in an instant. What did he see in the clear stream below? His own image, no longer a dark grey bird, ugly and disagreeable to look at, but a graceful and beautiful swan. To be born in a duck's nest in a farmyard is of no consequence to a bird if it is hatched from a swan's egg. It's not until we really know who we are that we discover how inconsequential the distorted image that the world's misunderstanding reflects back at us in fact is. My friend, as I meet people around the world, and I've met so many, more and more as the years go by, I'm so deeply impressed by the amazing abilities and talents, ideas, creativity, perspectives, motivations that are buried inside each person, each and every person whom I meet. As I have the opportunity these days to listen to what they say, read their blogs and tweets, I'm constantly amazed at the brilliance and the creativity that people are capable of. And that's not just other people. It's each one of us. It's you. It's me. Each in our own uniquely different ways. We have this capacity, this capability, this potential to do the most amazing things and to be the most amazing people. I don't mean that we're all going to be superstars. I don't mean that we're all going to be on the world stage or in the limelight. No. True greatness often lives in people whose names we'll never know, whose deeds most of us will never see, but whose lives touch the hearts of others and leave a legacy of love and of service that will change another person's life forever. Please don't fall for the ugly duckly thing. You are such a person. You have a future. You have a destiny. It's waiting to be lived. And if you'll only look at yourself, you'll discover abilities and talents and creativities and beauties that you never imagined possible. Just think of that little ugly duckling. He thought he was so ugly. And finally, when he looked in the mirror, what he saw was a graceful, beautiful swan. And it's precisely this thing that God wants you to know when you set out on your journey of destiny. For as the Apostle Paul writes in the book of Ephesians, chapter 2, verse 10, you are God's workmanship, created in Christ Jesus to do the good works which he prepared beforehand for you to walk into. See, he's already prepared the way. The good works are already waiting for you on the road up ahead. And he's created you as his piece of workmanship, perfectly suited to the destiny to which you're called. It's about discovering that we are indeed God's workmanship, you and I. It's about discovering who we are and what our purpose is so that we can go and walk into the good works that God prepared beforehand for us to walk into with a certainty and a quiet confidence in the knowledge that we're a perfect fit, that we're the right one for the job, no matter how daunting that job may appear. Father God, we've heard your good news. We know we've made many mistakes. We stepped out of your plan. We went our own way. Each one of us in our own way knows it didn't quite work. And so we want to come back and we want to discover the me that you always meant us to be. Father, thank you for Jesus. We just want to accept him. I believe that he died for me and that he rose again. I believe that I'm forgiven because of him and that I have eternal life because of Jesus. And Father, right this day, lock, stock and barrel with everything that I am, with every hope and every dream, everything I have, I step back into your plan. I give everything I am and everything I have to you, for you to do with as you please. Father God, thank you that you have a plan. Thank you that I can come back because of Jesus. And thank you, Father, that in that plan, I'll get to know you. And as I get to know you more and more and more, I'll discover the person you always meant me to be. Father, we just pray all of this in the name of Jesus Christ. Amen. The future, your future, can seem uncertain at times. And even if things feel certain, believe you me, they're not. But whatever God has in store for you, he wants you to live in the blessings of his unbreakable promises. That's why I'd so love to send you a free copy of my latest book, It's Time to Take the Promised Land. Because God's word, man, it's alive and active, amen? So I'm praying that he'll help you lay hold of your destiny through this book. You can request your free copy right now. 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Thank you so much for joining me. I'm Bernie Diamond and I'll catch you again same time on Monday with a different perspective.
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17: 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Remembrance Day 1918.
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10: to On This Day. I'm Marilyn Barclay, and today is Friday, the 15th of May. And it was on this day, in 2010, that then 16-year-old school student Jessica Watson sailed into Sydney after becoming the youngest person to sail non-stop and unassisted around the world. Born on the Gold Coast in 1993, Watson and her three siblings all took sailing lessons growing up, and for 5 years, the entire family lived on a cabin cruiser. During this time, the children were homeschooled, and a 12-year-old Watson had Lionheart, A Journey of the Human Spirit by Jesse Martin, read to her, which inspired her to sail around the world. Planning for this journey began early in 2008, with Jessica's intentions to circumnavigate the globe solo on an 8-month voyage officially announced in May 2009. In order to fulfill the criteria of the particular journey, no one was permitted to give her anything during her voyage, and she wasn't allowed to moor to any port or other boat. She could, however, receive advice via radio communication. Watson departed Sydney on the 18th of October 2009 in a vessel named Ella's Pink Lady. Her journey was ineligible to claim world record status for round-the-world journeys, since it was ultimately shorter than the required 21,600 nautical miles to be considered a global circumnavigation. However, when she sailed back into Sydney on May the 15th, 2010, just 3 days before her 17th birthday, she was recognised as being the youngest person to make such a journey, non-stop and unassisted. In recognition of her achievement, Watson was named the 2011 Young Australian of the Year, and the following year was awarded a Medal of the Order of Australia. In late 2021, she lost her partner, Cam Dale, after his shocked death at the age of 29 from a catastrophic stroke triggered by undiagnosed high blood pressure. She's now working with the Stroke Foundation to urge young Australians to get their blood pressure checked so that they can avoid the same fate. Now, if it's your birthday today, you share it with English multi-instrumentalist and composer Mike Oldfield, who was born in 1953. He was only 19 when he recorded the top-selling album Tubular Bells. He played virtually all instruments, and by 1981, world sales hit 10 million. Tubular Bells was featured in the soundtrack of horror film The Exorcist. One of his other big hits was Moonlight Shadow, with vocals performed by Scottish vocalist Maggie Riley, who had collaborated with him since 1980. It's Oldfield's most successful single, reaching number one on a number of charts around Europe. Also born on this day in 1962, Australian Olympian Lisa Curry. Born in Brisbane, Curry competed in the 1980, 84 and 92 Olympics. She also competed in the 1978, 82 and 1990 Commonwealth Games, where she won 7 gold medals, 2 silver and 4 bronze in total. And continuing on an Australian theme, and indeed a medical theme, it was on this day in 1928 that the Aerial Medical Service was established at Cloncurry in Queensland. We know it now as the highly valued Royal Flying Doctor Service. The service began with the vision of Reverend John Flynn, who'd grown up in a small Victorian gold rush town. Flynn's first posting as a Presbyterian minister was to Beltana, a tiny remote settlement 500 kilometres north of Adelaide. After writing a report for his church superiors on the difficulties of ministering to such a widely scattered population, he was appointed as the first superintendent of the Australian Inland Mission, the Bush Department of the Presbyterian Church. Flynn served in this mission at a time when only 2 doctors served an area of 300,000 square kilometres in Western Australia and 1.5 million square kilometres in the Northern Territory. Realising the need for better medical care for the people of the outback, he established numerous bush hospitals and hostels. By 1917, Flynn envisaged that new technology, such as radio and the aeroplane, could assist in providing a more effective medical service. His speculations attracted the attention of an Australian pilot serving in World War I, Clifford Peel, who wrote to Flynn outlining the capabilities and costs of the then available planes. Flynn turned his considerable fundraising talents to the task of establishing a flying medical service. He succeeded in this, and the service became operational on May 15, 1928. In order to facilitate communication for such a service, Flynn collaborated with Alfred Traeger, who developed the pedal radio, a lighter, more compact radio for communication that didn't need electricity and was made available to residents of the outback. Initially thought of as a one-year experiment, Flynn's vision has continued successfully through the years, providing a valuable medical service to people in remote areas. In 1942, the service was renamed the Flying Doctor Service. Queen Elizabeth II approved the prefix Royal in 1955, following her visit to Australia, and the service then became the Royal Flying Doctor Service, or RFDS. So for our number one song, on this day in 1998, Canadian singer Shania Twain had the number one song on the ARIA music charts with You're Still the One. The single peaked at number two in the US.

0: 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We pay our respects to First Nations elders in maintaining their cultures, countries, and their spiritual connection to the lands and waters. Vision Australia Radio acknowledges and respects the genuine diversity and richness of Aboriginal and Torres Strait Islander cultures across Australia.
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4: 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The time is 7:31 AM. The current temperature in Adelaide is 18 degrees, with an expected top of 20 today. And in Darwin, the current temperature is 25, with an expected top of 32. During our program, we'll bring you a full weather forecast for Adelaide, South Australia, and Darwin. Your readers today are myself, Hannah Block, and Bronwyn Amos. And today's news headlines includes topics Boy Saved by a Genius, A Brave Mom and a Research Superhero Who Saved Her Son, World News, Sports, and lots more. And for our first item today, I'll hand it over to Bronwyn.
5: Thank you, Hannah. And that's the story about the miracle boy meeting his hero. It's a front page story, but the full story comes from pages 10 and 11, and it's written by L. Halliwell. In terms of anniversaries, there's one I approached recently that might not sound like the type of milestone worth blowing the balloons up for. A birthday or marriage, yes. Even marking a decade cancer-free could be cause for celebration. But throwing a bash to mark 10 years of living with cancer? It's not the kind of event most would rush to RSVP for. And yet here I am, in my 10th anniversary year, getting the sparklers out. On April 29, 2016, a Thursday, with a takeaway flat white getting going cold on my desk, I received a phone call from Sydney's Royal Prince Alfred Haematology Department that would rearrange the furniture of my entire life. A day after what I thought would be an unmemorable blood test, I was blindsided with the news I had chronic myeloid leukemia, CML, a rare cancer of the blood and bone marrow. As a hard-working, hard-playing journalist with the invincibility complex of most 30-somethings, it was hard to comprehend. But the positive pregnancy test I took 2 days later, that convinced me the universe really was taking the piss. That's a particular cruelty to receiving two pieces of life-altering news within 48 hours. One was the kind we'd been quietly hoping for. The other was, to put it in the technical language my haematologist used upon hearing about the pregnancy, shit. For a long time, that word felt like the best way to sum up my situation. But medicine moves fast, faster than most people, most healthy people at least, realise. Last month, I sat across from Professor Timothy Hughes, the Adelaide-based haematologist and world-leading CML researcher I'd flown from Sydney to see during the most desperate, shell-shocked week of my life, and introduced him to my 9-year-old son, Tor, the little boy whose existence he helped make possible. It was the first time they'd met. I tried to prepare myself emotionally, but when I locked eyes on the man whose tireless work had helped me become a mum, I was unsurprisingly a sobbing, heaving mess. Tor, not so much. His fidgeting attempts to steal my phone and disregard of my increasingly pointed whispers to please just sit up straight and be quiet for 2 minutes was a reminder of how lucky I was to have a healthy, very active child, despite the challenges we'd faced from the very start. Because I remembered with absolute clarity sitting in a specialist's office in 2016, believing I would never get to hold him, that the life growing inside me and the life I was trying to save were in direct, impossible competition with each other. Tor's very existence had seemed, at one point, like something I would have to grieve. And there he was, shaking my arm to ask, "Is there a cure for Mum's cancer?" I wasn't the only one in the room trying not to cry. Professor Hughes had told me all those years ago that my disease was low risk and that there was a drug, interferon, brutal but functional, that could hold things at bay while the baby grew. He'd laid the odds out plainly and trusted me to make my own call. It was a brave decision, he told me recently, but a rational decision. What he also told me, which I hadn't fully understood at the time, was how much had already been at stake before I even walked through his door. For 7 years after he arrived in Adelaide in 1993 to set up his research lab, he watched patients die. I couldn't give them any reassurance, he said. They were dying at 3, 4, 5 years after diagnosis. These were young people with families, and it was having a strong effect on me. And we're now reading from page 11. Then about 2000, a new class of drugs called tyrosine kinase inhibitors arrived, and everything changed. The drugs work by blocking the specific protein driving the cancer, removing the disease's advantage until it becomes undetectable in the blood. The Adelaide team was one of only 3 centres worldwide to develop the PCR testing technique used to measure leukemia levels, placing Australia at the epicentre of one of oncology's defining success stories. Where patients once faced near certain death within 5 years, the 10-year survival rate for CML patients in Australia now exceeds 90%. For those of us who respond well, Professor Hughes told me plainly, your chance of dying of CML is virtually zero. That statistic matters beyond CML. Blood cancers, which include leukemia, lymphoma, and myeloma, are collectively the 3rd most common cancer group in Australia. More than 16,000 Australians are diagnosed with a blood cancer each year, and about 5,500 people die from one annually, according to the Leukemia Foundation, an organisation I'm now an ambassador for. The research happening in laboratories such as Professor Hughes's reaches far beyond any single disease. For me, the most personal frontier is the possibility of one day stopping treatment altogether. I pick up my TKIs each month for the same cost as a standard prescription. A small miracle when you consider the price without PBS subsidy sits between $3,000 and $5,000 a month. But I deal with the side effects, a weakened immune system, brain fog, fatigue, and the longer-term risk of organ damage. Living without medication entirely is something I find myself returning to constantly. About 3 years ago, I tried what's called treatment-free remission, stopping medication and monitoring closely to see if the cancer stays undetectable. It worked for 6 months, then cells began returning and I went back on my TKIs. I assumed that was my one shot. I was wrong. We have patients who've tried a second time, some a third time with success, Professor Hughes told me. I would never give up on the idea of stopping. For patients who wait until they've been undetectable for 5 years before trying again, success rates approach 50%. He's also developing a vaccine trial aimed at improving those odds further. I've lost my place. I don't know where I am. My apologies. Here we are. That's a plan. Not running yet, but it's something we're discussing right now. The pipeline of new treatments is equally exciting, with next-generation drugs showing dramatically better tolerability and, for many patients, stronger responses. At a genomic level, researchers can now predict the point of diagnosis which patients are likely to do poorly, potentially allowing for earlier, more targeted intervention. His goal, said with characteristic understatement, is to lift the pathway to cure rate from 30% to 50% before he retires. As for Tor's question, Professor Hughes answered it like this. Some people would say that she's cured now because she's on treatment. The leukemia is undetectable and it's likely to be for the rest of her life. Some people would say a cure is only if you can get off drugs altogether, and that is a very good chance that your mum can do that. Tor absorbed this and reluctantly returned my high five. I thought about the person I was in 2016, holding Tor's dad, Nick's, hand in a waiting room, unable to imagine any future, let alone one as a mum. I want to tell her something, not that it would be easy because it hasn't been, but that the researchers working on her behalf are bloody amazing. That Australian scientists are delivering patient outcomes that rival the best in the world, that she's not alone, and the little boy who can't sit still, whose middle name is Felix, which is lucky in Latin, will one day shake the hand of the man who played such a crucial part of his life and have no idea yet what a remarkable thing that is. And that was Miracle Boy Meets His Hero from Front Page and page 10 and 11. And it's also the subject of an editorial later in the show.
4: And now our next article, which is also a front page article and can be found on pages 6 and 7, Hero 4 of the War. And this is by Rebecca Whitfield Baker. The nation's oldest World War II veteran, proud South Australian Colin Wagner, will headline a very special panel of centenarian speakers on the final day of the Advertiser's Defending Australia campaign. Mr. Wagner, 108, a signaller in Borneo during the history's deadliest global conflict, will be joined at a major forum at Osborne Naval Shipyard by three other veterans, the esteemed panel members having a combined age of 416. Mr. Wagner, whose medals included the Pacific Star and Efficiency Medal for loyalty and dedication to safeguarding Australia and its interests, hopes to keep front and center the RSL's timeless message, the price of liberty is eternal vigilance. Deflecting any reference to his own heroism, he said, "I look at it that we had a job to do at the time." Angus Hughes, 103, SA's oldest survivor of a Nazi prisoner of war camp, has a similar take. A bomb aimer with a bomber command, he was taken captive just before his 21st birthday, shot down over Germany near the Rhine River. Mr. Hughes kept a secret diary of the harrowing experience. The distinguished duo will be joined by 103-year-old Reg Swanee Swanborough and Order of Australian Medal recipient Henry Young, 102. Swanee, who joined the British Royal Navy at just 15, was among thousands of Navy seamen who made treacherous convoys across perilous Arctic waters to supply the Russians during the war. A mission famously described by British Prime Minister, and now moving on to page 7, Winston Churchill, as the worst journey in the world. Mr. Young, a fighter jet pilot, served forces in New Zealand and Australia, and is also famously the world's oldest competitive tennis player. The Advertiser editor, Gemma Jones, said it was an honor and privilege to have the veterans in attendance. Defending Australia has always proudly promoted those whose life's work is to protect our nation, she said. So it is a great honor to host four men from the greatest generation who put their lives on the line not just to defend our country, but to save Australia and England from invasion. We can learn so much from their bravery and their sense of duty. And from pages 6 and 7, that front page article was Hero of Four of the War.
5: And now to page 2. Coles going down, down over misleading discounts. And this is written by Angelica Snowden. The federal court has found Coles misled shoppers with deceptive discounts on a number of products, from baby formula and biscuits to butter and deodorant, vindicating a landmark court action launched by Australia's competition watchdog. The ruling puts Coles on the hook for tens of millions of dollars in penalties after the supermarket's customers flagged the dodgy down-down discounts on social media, sparking the Australian Competition and Consumer Commission, ACCC's, probe. Federal Court Judge Michael O'Brien ruled yesterday that 13 of the 14 sample products listed on down-down discount promotions between 2022 and 2023 were misleading. The down-down tickets would not have been misleading if the products had been held at a price for a period of 12 weeks immediately before they were placed on sale, Justice O'Brien said. I have concluded that 13 of the 14 down-down tickets were misleading because the relevant products were not sold at the was price stated on the ticket for a reasonable period, he said. No decision was made on penalties yesterday, but the potential fine could be into the tens of millions of dollars. The maximum penalty is now the greater of $50 million, or if the court can determine the value of the reasonably attributable benefit obtained, three times that value. ACCC Chair Gina Kass-Gottlieb welcomed the federal court ruling and said the case increased transparency and accountability in relation to Coles' down-down program. Coles told the ASX the court found all price rises resulted from supplier price increases and were therefore commercially justifiable. It said the 12-week period was the issue. And that was Coles going down, down over misleading discounts from page 2.
4: And the time is now 7:45. Our next article on page 4, Premier Tries to Heal SE Fracture by Darren Cheatman and Aidan Hill. In front of a room full of angry Mount Gambier locals on Thursday night, Peter Malinauskas defended a move to lift the Southeast fracking ban, saying the ban represented an arbitrary line preventing scientific inquiry. The country cabinet at Mount Gambier High School, attended by the premier and all cabinet ministers, was gatecrashed by One Nation State President Carlos Caremba, who said his party would not support lifting the ban. The event was attended by more than 200 people, including dozens of anti-fracking protesters, after the advertiser revealed on Thursday that it wanted to lift a 10-year fracking moratorium in the Southeast. Mr. Malinauskas took an opportunity to have a swipe at the unpopular Victorian Labour government, saying that he would not use Victoria as a model for how to govern after he was asked to explain Victoria's permanent fracking ban. In response to that question from independent Mount Gambier MP Travis Fatchum, Mr. Malinauskas drew laughter and cheers by saying, "I'm not too sure that there's too many people in this room that think we should start following Victoria as a model for the way we should govern ourselves." He said the moratorium drew an arbitrary line on the map. "It says we're not interested in even finding out what the science is, and I think that's unsatisfactory in the modern era," Mr. Malinauskas said. The premier showed no sign of shying away from the upset locals, acknowledging their views before animatedly making his case for lifting the ban in a show of conviction. He said he was fronting up because locals deserve to hear from the premier of the state first about what we're doing and why. Asked by One Nation MP Jason Virgo why the government did not announce the move before the March election, Mr. Malinauskas boomed, "Because you did it for me, Jason." The barb referenced One Nation's previous strong support of drilling for gas. Earlier in the evening, Mr. Caremba showed up at the forum unannounced and told the advertiser his party definitely won't be supporting lifting the ban. "We'll be taking that to the party room on Tuesday to confirm what that's going to look like, but we won't be supporting it," he said. He said SA had more than enough gas. Christopher Fry, 74, who has farmed at Francis for over 50 years, couldn't believe fracking was being discussed again. "We went through all of this 7 or 8 years ago, and though that it'd be dead and buried, but I guess Labour governments, they've got a good majority, and they feel that they can override all of the previous decisions," he said. And from page 4, that article was Premier Tries to Heal SE Fracture.
5: And now from page 9, Taylor Pledges Bracket Breaks, Coalition to Index Tax Rates, written by Ellen Ransley. Angus Taylor has pledged to return bracket creep and eventually give taxpayers a cut of $1,000 a year in a bold fight back against One Nation and a play to win back voters. In his first budget in reply, the opposition leader laid out his plan for a fairer, freer and better Australia and announced his ambitious plan to index income tax rates. Mr. Taylor said if the coalition won at the next election, due by 2028, the bottom two income tax thresholds, currently $18,201 to $45,000 and $45,001 to $135,000, would be indexed to inflation in 2028-29. That will fully protect 85% of income earners with relief of around $250 in year one, growing to more than $1,000 a year in year four, he said in his speech. The top two thresholds, $135,001 to $190,000 and $190,001 plus, would be indexed from 2031 to 2032. That will fully protect all taxpayers from inflation, he said. This is generational tax reform. It's fair, simple, and honest. It will force government to respect your money. Any government that wants to tax Australians more should have the courage to front up and to take that tax increase to an election. Under Labor, Australians work harder, pay more, and fall behind. Under the Coalition, Australians will keep more and get ahead. The plan would cost billions of dollars. Treasurer Jim Chalmers said the $250 tax offset for workers he announced this week to be available in 2028 set up the infrastructure to deal with bracket creep. It means a future government of either political persuasion has a broader range of options when it comes to returning bracket creep, as this government has been doing enthusiastically and regularly, he said. Mr. Taylor also recommitted to getting defence spending to 3% of GDP, setting up a future generations fund to squirrel resource windfalls into paying down debt, and building infrastructure and slashing the 2,000-page National Construction Code to 200 pages to get homes built faster. In an attempt to woo business and win back tradies, Mr. Taylor said the Coalition would allow any business with a turnover of less than $10 million to immediately deduct the cost of assets of up to $50,000. Labor this week announced the $20,000 scheme would be permanent. Mr. Taylor said his plan was an important down payment to lift confidence in our country and encourage business investment. In his pitch to re-establish the dream of home ownership, Mr. Taylor said the Coalition would spend $5 billion in supporting infrastructure such as roads, water power and sewage, which he said would unlock 400,000 new homes. Paired with measures already announced, such as unscrapping the Inland Rail and repealing the changes to capital gains tax and negative gearing, the Coalition has already pledged to spend in the order of $100 billion. Mr. Taylor also laid out a plan to tie immigration to housing and withholding social services such as the NDIS and paid parental leave from permanent residents and other long-term taxpaying visa holders in what he described as a far-reaching and unprecedented housing policy. It's also an immigration policy that puts Australians first. Mr. Taylor said immigration would need to be significantly below a cap in the first few years of a coalition government to give the housing market time to catch up. Only closer to the next election can we provide a precise immigration number. It would be rash to do so now, he said. But this much I promise. The Coalition would deliver one of the biggest cuts to immigration in Australian history. Our immigration cut will complement our plan to lift immigration standards. One Nation leader Pauline Hanson accused Mr. Taylor of having no vision for the future, and that's why he's picking up on One Nation policies. And that was from page 9, Taylor pledges bracket breaks.
4: And now from page 5, Chest Feeding Room Ruckus by Lacey Kroc. Traditional breastfeeding rooms have been rebranded with gender-neutral terminology at Geelong Council's civic headquarters as part of a push towards greater inclusivity, with critics viewing the changes as an overreach. The Victorian City Council's new enterprise agreement refers to a breast-chest feeding room at Wariki Nile Civic Precinct. The document explained the term was introduced to promote diverse and inclusive language. City of Greater Geelong Acting Executive Director of Corporate Services, Monica Thompson, said the private room was for lactating parents to feed or express milk. We are committed to inclusion, diversity, and equity, including the use of inclusive and gender-neutral language and documentation, like our enterprise agreement, she said. Ms. Thompson said the staff-only room helped employees balance work and family responsibilities. There is no signage stating that the name of the room, nor is it titled Breast Chest Feeding Room, she said. It is only referred to as a chest feeding room in the enterprise agreement. Colleen Harkin from the right-wing think tank Institute of Public Affairs said the move was another example of public institutions adopting activist language. A breastfeeding room is a breastfeeding room. She said, public institutions should prioritize clarity and common sense over activist language trends. When councils start replacing clear everyday language with ideological jargon like chest feeding, they alienate the very families they claim to support. Ordinary Australians use the term breastfeeding because it is accurate, widely understood, and grounded in biological reality. Ms. Harkin said councils should not be in the business of ideological social engineering. Local government should be focused on rates, roads, and rubbish, not rewriting basic biology, she said. When councils start calling breastfeeding chest feeding, you have to wonder whether they've run out of actual local government responsibilities. In 2021, the Victorian government included chest feeding in a workplace agreement, making it the country's largest employer to use the term. Secretary of LGBTIQA plus SB Community Supporting Geelong Rainbow Inc. Group, Ruth Jeller, said the addition of chest feeding terminology was not only validation trans masculine and non-binary parents were valued, but that all nursing parents were welcome and safe in those facilities. The Australian Breastfeeding Association declined to comment. The advertiser contacted 12 councils across South Australia regarding the gender-neutral terminology. No SA councils provided any indication that they would consider adopting similar changes, and several declined to comment. The LGA also declined to comment. And from page 5, that article, which is a topic of our editorial, Chest Feeding Room Ruckus.
5: And from page 6, Miles to Outline AUKUS Progress, written by Paul Sturrock. Deputy Prime Minister and Defence Minister Richard Miles will on Friday headline an array of top-level speakers at the Advertisers Defending Australia Summit, staged at the nation's naval shipbuilding epicentre. The event, with keynote speakers also including Premier Peter Malinauskas and Australian Submarine Agency Director General Vice Admiral Jonathan Mead, will be staged at Osborne Naval Shipyard. Four World War II veterans with a combined age of 416, including Australia's oldest at 108, will discuss their extraordinary military service. The event will be held inside the giant block consolidation hall for the Hunter-class frigates, being built by BAE Systems Australia. More than $30 billion is being ploughed into building the world's most advanced nuclear-powered submarine shipyard at Osborne, where BAE and ASC will jointly build AUKUS submarines. Threats to Australia's prosperity from blockading crucial sea lanes, highlighted by the Strait of Hormuz choke point during the Iran conflict, and building the highly skilled jobs of the future, will be summit centrepieces. Mr. Miles is expected to use his keynote address to detail progress on the $368 billion AUKUS nuclear-powered submarine project centred on Osborne. Mr. Malinauskas, who has used previous Defending Australia keynote speeches to send powerful national messages, hailed the importance of the Advertiser Summit. I think Defending Australia represents a pretty powerful platform for a state that cares about the defence industry a lot, he said. Vice Admiral Mead told the Advertiser the Iran conflict showed Australians on a daily basis the importance of keeping sea lanes open. And that was from page 6, Miles to Outline AUKUS Progress.
4: And from page 11, Cruise Ship Aussies Test Negative to Virus by Joseph Albrecht Palmer. Australian passengers from the hentavirus-hit cruise ship are on their way home after the government-supported flight left the Netherlands about 5:30 p.m. on Thursday. Four Australian citizens, one Australian permanent resident, and one New Zealand citizen were on board, accompanied by medical personnel. The flight was expected to arrive at RAAF Base Pierce in Perth on Friday about 1 p.m. Australian Eastern Standard Time. All passengers have tested negative for hentavirus. Upon arrival, the Australian government will enforce strict health protocols. Passengers will be transported directly to the WA Centre for National Resilience in Bullsbrook without any community contact. There, they will begin an initial 3-week quarantine period. Three people exposed in the outbreak on the Dutch cruise ship MV Hondius have died. Hentavirus is rarely transmitted between humans. Its symptoms start as flu-like, typically including fever, muscle aches, fatigue, and headache. Symptoms can worsen quickly and include kidney failure. Health authorities are pretty confident Australian cruise passengers potentially exposed to the deadly hantavirus are not infected, but the returnees will be decked out in full personal protective equipment for good measure on the flight. Health Minister Mark Butler said that the returnees had all tested negative. "I can also indicate that they're all symptom-free," he told reporters yesterday. "So we're pretty confident that they're getting on to that plane without the virus, certainly without symptoms." And from page 11, that article, cruise ship Aussies test negative to virus. And the time is now 8 o'clock. We're going to take a short break and hear from our sponsors.
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2: And welcome back. I'll now give you a quick weather update. In Adelaide, the current temperature is 18 degrees, with a cloudy day ahead and slight chances of rain throughout the day, with an expected top of 20 degrees. And it's looking to be a wet weekend ahead. Saturday is also looking to be cloudy with rain and a high of 19. And Sunday, a partly cloudy day with another high of 19. And over to Darwin, a beautiful sunny day ahead with a high of 32. And going into the weekend, it's looking to be exactly the same, with both Saturday and Sunday looking to be fully sunny skies and highs of 32. And the time is now just 2 minutes past 8. I'll hand it over to Bronwyn for our first editorial.
3: And that editorial is titled South Australian Superheroes Who Save or Make Lives Better. And it's from page 24. Professor Timothy Hughes is a superhero answering calls for help and saving lives. 10 years ago, the softly spoken pioneering haematologist sat across the table from a sick and scared young woman and devised a plan to save her life and the future of her unborn baby. This week in Adelaide, the humble Professor Hughes sat down with a thriving Elle Halliwell and her now 9-year-old son, Tor, to celebrate a decade of successful treatment to keep her chronic myeloid leukemia at bay. "It's hugely rewarding and emotional," Professor Hughes said. "That's what motivates me every day." The tearful reunion was captured as part of the Advertiser's Research Superheroes series, highlighting the life-changing work of bright minds and quiet achievers across the country. Adelaide-based Professor Hughes is a world-leading researcher on CML, a rare cancer of the blood and bone marrow. CML patients once faced near certain death within 5 years, a sobering fact not lost on Professor Hughes, who carries the memory of many patients who did not make it. But now the 10-year survival rate in Australia exceeds 90%. At the turn of the century, Professor Hughes' team was one of only 3 centres worldwide to develop the testing technique used to measure leukemia levels, which put the nation at the epicentre of one of oncology's defining success stories. And other Aussie researchers are kicking goals in all sorts of fields. On Tuesday, the Advertiser will publish a 32-page magazine, Research Superheroes, celebrating the perseverance and innovation of those tackling diseases and social challenges from sleep apnea and arthritis to gaming addiction and the limitations of space travel. Despite the huge impact of their work, we rarely know their names or histories. We are quick to heap praise and money on sports people or social media influencers, but these behind-the-scenes superstars deserve much more of our attention and admiration. Smart, kind, and community-minded, they are an inspiration to us all, especially the next generation of budding scientists. So take a moment to read about the incredible outcomes they have achieved and ponder what breakthroughs could come in the next 10 years. And that was our first editorial, essay, Superheroes Who Save or Make Lives Better.
2: And for our second editorial, keeping abreast of gender is confusing. The Advertiser needs to get something off its chest. Geelong Council's new enterprise agreement referring to a breast chest feeding room at its civic headquarters is an example of inclusivity. It is an example of, at the very least, going too far, or what many people would call wokeism. Was it really necessary to waste precious time and ratepayers' money? Someone would have been paid to work on that document, on this. Since when did breasts become chests? Chest feeding is not, as the council is claiming, a gender-neutral term that relates to trans-masculine, non-binary parents and women because all humans have breasts. As the IPA's Colin Harkin says, breastfeeding is accurate, widely understood, and grounded in biological reality. Lastly, the fact that the name change has not made it to a sign proves that the rebranding is pointless. And that article was Keeping Breasts Abreast of Gender is Confusing. Responsibility for all editorial comment is taken by the editor, Gemma Jones, 31 Weymouth Street, Adelaide, South Australia.
3: And the time is now 6 minutes past eight, and we're turning to our opinion pieces for the day. And this is on page 13. David Pemberthy's article is titled

0: titled "Has Labor Cooked Its Goose with Litany of Lies?" In the long and ignoble history of broken Australian political promises, this might be the granddaddy of them all. It's not that Labor doesn't have a mandate to do any of the things it announced in Tuesday's federal budget. It has a mandate not to do those things, arguably a double mandate. The negative gearing and capital gains changes are the very policies that were not only roundly rejected by a vast majority of voters in Labor's 2019 election platform. These changes were also repeatedly ruled out by Anthony Albanese and Jim Chalmers just 12 months ago at last year's federal poll, and on several occasions after the election win too. Against this backdrop, the one argument Labor has at its disposal is things have changed. Good luck to them making that argument. None of this is a partisan assessment on the political challenge facing Mr. Albanese. It is a dispassionate statement of the facts. We were given a chance to vote for these policies 6 years ago and said, no thank you. When we asked the PM last year if he still secretly wanted to do them, he said, no way. This is what makes the content of the budget so amazing and in a political sense so dangerous for the ALP. In the 30-odd years I have been covering politics, I have witnessed more than a few sleights of hand and acts of outright shamelessness from both sides in the promise-keeping department. Paul Keating's LAW law tax cuts being quietly shelved, John Howard's cute distinction between core and non-core promises when he started breaching undertakings not to do things like jack up HECS in his first term. Bigger than that, his rush to the head over the introduction of work choices, for which he had no mandate, but when upon winning control of the Senate, he could not resist his long-standing desire to ram through IR reform, guaranteeing his defeat at the 2007 election. From this crowded field of deceit, one of the worst was Julia Gillard's vow that there would be no carbon tax under a government I lead, shortly followed by the introduction of one when Labor realised it couldn't govern without the support of the Greens to form minority government. That tawdry policy episode confirmed a bleak truism of politics, that when push comes to shove, politicians can be more interested in retaining power than their integrity. Until this week, the biggest collection of outright bald-faced lies was provided by then-Treasurer Joe Hockey during Tony Abbott's prime ministership, where he systematically slashed spending on everything the coalition had specifically promised not to touch. While there were multiple pledges broken in that budget, many of them went to long-held culture wars malarkey, such as funding of the ABC, which has no impact on our day-to-day lives, unless you're in that 1% of the population who can't make it through the morning without listening to Radio National. The difference with this week's budget is that it directly affects hugely important life decisions made in good faith by millions of Australians. Parents who have planned modest property investments on behalf of their kids or structured their small business around the creation of a trust to protect their family home suddenly find the rules have changed. The good faith part is that we were silly enough to believe that with Labor having said the goalposts would not change, the goalposts would not change. I don't have a perfect record when it comes to punditry, but I reckon Labor might have cooked its goose with this budget. It reeks of overreach, and it reminds me of two episodes in modern Australian politics, one of which was difficult for the Liberals, the other a shocking period for the ALP. The first is the contrast between Labor's indifference to the mandate question versus the manner in which John Howard sought one in 1998 to introduce the GST. Howard was slammed for floating the introduction of a goods and services tax when he said in the 1996 campaign that it would never ever be introduced and was dead and buried. However, Howard was mindful of that undertaking, so he spent half of his first term saying he had changed his mind and threw himself at the mercy of the people by going to the 1998 election promising to introduce a GST. He won the election and he won a mandate for change. His introduction of the tax was a powerful demonstration that in politics people are allowed to challenge their minds so long as they have the permission of voters to do so. A second episode I am reminded of this week is Labor's sanction in 2010 when the party decided it had enough of Kevin Rudd and knocked him off for Gillard. While Labor thought the politics of that was defensible, the public reaction was that it was up to the people, not caucus, to do the hiring and firing when it came to prime ministers. The coup put Labor on a downward slide and ushered in a decade of instability on both sides of politics, where MPs and factional operatives knifed leaders with abandon. In the same way the 2010 coup looked like a middle finger being lifted to the public, so too does this budget, framed around changes so massive that they rightly require the permission of the people. Made worse by the fact that we were told over and over and over that none of this was going to happen anyway. And that was David Penberthy's opinion piece, Has Labor Cooked Its Goose with Litany of Lies?
1: And for our second opinion piece, also on page 13, by Caleb Bond, Coalition Must Exploit Budget Farce or It Can't Be Saved. The stinker of a federal budget has provided the coalition a lifeline, and it comes in the form of young voters. If it wants to avoid oblivion and stop some of the bleed to one nation, it has to rediscover its roots as the party of aspiration. It must take the budget and aggressively campaign to young people and young families, explaining how Anthony Albanese and Jim Chalmers have just pulled the ladder up behind them. Intergenerational equity is utter rubbish. Nothing in that budget does anything to lighten the burden on younger people. It will rake in an extra $77 billion of tax. The changes to negative gearing will do bugger all to make housing more affordable because of grandfathering, or grandparenting, as Dr. Chalmers called it this week. For those trying to enter the housing market, the problem is that the property is already unaffordable. House prices won't go down, they'll just grow slightly slower than previously predicted. Commonwealth Bank has now forecast that the price growth will be 3% to December instead of 5%. Big whoop. For the measly change, young people will now find it much harder to execute their greatest opportunity to get into the property market, buying a smaller and more affordable property to rent out while they build equity and save for something that they'd live in. Their parents and grandparents were able to take advantage of negative gearing and will continue to do so if they already own an investment property, but they'll now only be able to do it if they buy a new property. This is in the name of making things fair for young people, mind you. Budget papers also show changing tax settings mean 35,000 fewer homes will be built over the next decade, not to mention what it could do to rental availability and prices, as Paul Keaton discovered when he scraped negative gearing in 1985, only to bring it back 2 years later. And of course, this is all about making housing more affordable, which is why the changes to capital gains tax apply to every asset and not just property. Because property is so expensive, younger people have increasingly turned to the stock market as a method of investment. Maybe they could even use it to save up for a home. A survey by investment platform Stake found more millennials and Gen Z had shares than Gen X and baby boomers. So the changes to CGT, which will take more money than previously would have been owed, will disproportionately hurt young people trying to save and invest for their futures. How's the intergenerational equity? The government will take thousands from the back pockets of young people and put $250 a year in their front pockets, expecting them to be grateful. If that's not enough for the coalition to go on with, then it cannot be saved. The material is all there. It is now up to Angus Taylor and Tim Wilson to win over working and middle-class young people who want to get ahead in life. For Mr. Taylor, this is do or die. And from page 13, that article, our second opinion piece, Coalition Must Exploit Budget Farce or It Cannot Be Saved.
0: And now we're going to turn to world news. And this article is from page 22, Friendly Fire Amid Pomp and Ceremony. And it's written by US correspondent Vanessa Marsh. Chinese President Xi Jinping has warned Donald Trump that mishandling Taiwan could push their two countries into conflict and put their relationship in a perilous position after the US president received a spectacular welcome to Beijing yesterday. Mr. Trump had arrived in China with accolades for his host, calling Mr. Xi a great leader and friend, as he predicted their countries would have a fantastic future together. But beyond the pomp as he welcomed Mr. Trump, Mr. Xi said the two sides should be partners and not rivals, while highlighting the issue of self-ruled democratic Taiwan, which Beijing claims as its territory straight off the bat. The Taiwan question is the most important issue in China-US relations, Xi said. Chinese state media reported shortly after the pair's opening talks that lasted around 2 hours and 15 minutes. If mishandled, the two nations could collide or even come into conflict, pushing the entire China-US relationship into a highly perilous situation. After the talks in the Great Hall of the People, Mr. Trump and Mr. Xi walked towards the Temple of Heaven when the US leader was asked by reporters how the talks were going, to which he replied, "Great." When asked whether they had talked about Taiwan, Mr. Trump said, "Great place, incredible, China's beautiful," and ignored another question about Taiwan. Mr. Trump had earlier been given a red carpet welcome with a military guard and dozens of children waving American and Chinese flags as he was greeted by a smiling Mr. Xi. Seemingly enjoying the ceremony, Mr. Trump said the relationship between China and the USA is going to be better than ever before. Mr. Xi then commented on the relationship between the superpowers, saying cooperation benefits both sides, while confrontation harms both. Before they headed in for their closed-door bilateral meeting, Chinese leaders said the world was at a crossroads and other nations were eagerly watching to see how the meeting between the superpowers unfolded. Mr. Xi said Taiwanese independence and peace across the Taiwan Strait were as irreconcilable as fire and water, as Mr. Trump faced pressure to toughen Washington's stance against independence and curb arms sales to Taipei. Mr. Trump said the two leaders shared a fantastic relationship and had overcome many difficulties in reference to the trade war between the superpowers over the past year. "Whenever we had a problem, we worked very quickly to solve it, and we're going to have a fantastic future together," he said. The Iran war and trade are among agenda items on the trip. While Mr. Trump was accompanied by a bevy of US business heavyweights, headed by Elon Musk, Apple chief Tim Cook, and Nvidia boss Jensen Huang, as well as senior cabinet officials including Secretary of State Marco Rubio and Secretary of War Pete Hegseth. Mr. Trump will pressure China to play a more active role in persuading Iran to reopen the Strait of Hormuz during their 2 days of talks. In an interview aboard Air Force One en route to Beijing, Mr. Rubio said the US delegation hoped to convince China to pressure Iran to bring an end to the war. He said Chinese ships had been stuck in the Persian Gulf as Iran continued to choke the passage of energy vessels through the Strait of Hormuz. "It's a huge source of instability. It threatens to destabilize Asia more than any other part of the world because it's heavily reliant on the Straits for energy," Mr. Rubio said. "It's in China's interest to resolve this. We hope to convince them to play a more active role in getting Iran to walk away from what they're doing now and trying to do in the Persian Gulf." After arriving in Beijing late Wednesday night, Mr. Trump was given a glittering reception yesterday morning, which he described as an honour like few have ever seen before. Against the vast backdrop of Tiananmen Square, the two leaders shook hands firmly in front of the Great Hall in a moment rich with symbolism, the seventh face-to-face meeting between the pair and their first in China since 2017. "I was particularly impressed by those children. They were happy, they were beautiful, and they represent so much," he said. The spectacle grew more lavish as the leaders took to a raised red and gold dais, while China's military band thundered through the star-spangled banner and cannon fire echoed across Tiananmen Square. The two leaders will meet again today before Mr. Trump returns to Washington. And that was from pages 22 and 23, Friendly Fire Amid Pomp and Ceremony. And the current time is 8:21 a.m.
1: And for our next article, also on page 23, Street Poised on Take on Strammer, and this comes from London. British Health Secretary Wes Streeting is expected to quit the government and challenge Prime Minister Sir Keir Starmer as the country's leadership crisis reaches a boiling point. Mr. Streeting was last night expected to announce his ambition to become Prime Minister as he tries to secure the support of the 81 Labour MPs he needs to mount a challenge. It will trigger a three-way fight for the Labour Party leadership between Mr. Starmer, Mr. Streeting, and a soft-led candidate expected to be Manchester Mayor Andy Burnham, or former leader Ed Miliband. There are expected to be further ministerial resignations as Mr. Streeting's allies leave the government to support him. Mr. Starmer met ministers and backbenchers in the Commons on Wednesday in an effort to bolster his leadership and insisted he would fight the challenge. "We can't let a leadership contest plunge us into chaos," he said. "A challenger would 100% do that." Two ministers said Mr. Starmer had warned that Mr. Streeting would destroy our party and destroy our country, a claim denied by his office. A government source said a leadership contest would essentially shut down the government for months. The Times has been told that Josh McAllister, an education minister and ally of Mr. Streeting, confronted the Prime Minister in front of colleagues and told him to set out a timeline for his departure. Two other ministers told Mr. Starmer his agenda was not bold enough. At least three senior ministers, Home Secretary Shabana Mahmood, Foreign Secretary Yvette Cooper, and Mr. Miliband, the Energy Secretary, have told Mr. Starmer to set a timeline for his exit. Mr. Miliband warned more than a fortnight ago that the party would descend into civil war after last week's local elections if Mr. Starmer failed to do so. The Prime Minister did not heed his advice, and the war is looming. Mr. Burnham is also expected to make his move, but as he is no longer in Parliament, he needs to find a seat before he can challenge. Afzal Khan, the Manchester Rusholme MP, was said to be prepared to give up his seat so Mr. Burnham, an MP from 2001 to 2017, could return to Parliament and be a leadership contender. The Prime Minister is expected to use his majority on the National Executive Committee, Labour's ruling body, to try to stop Mr. Burnham from standing. Mr. Starmer's office believes Mr. Streeting will struggle to get the support of enough MPs to mount a leadership challenge, while nearly 100 Labour MPs have called for the Prime Ministers to quit, only about 40 are viewed as likely to back Mr. Streeting. Some of his allies said he might be forced to delay because he did not yet have the numbers. Mr. Streeting met Mr. Starmer for 12 minutes in Downing Street in what was dubbed a showdown meeting on Wednesday, just before the King's Speech opened the new Parliament. And from page 23, that article, Streeting Poised to Take on Starmer.
0: And from page 22, man held as shots fired in Senate for Manila. A suspect has been detained over gunshots fired in the Philippines Senate, where a politician wanted by the International Criminal Court took refuge. The shooting did not result in any casualties and came as Senator Ronald De La Rosa, the one-time enforcer of ex-President Rodrigo Duterte's deadly drug crackdown, sheltered at the legislature. It was not immediately clear how many suspects were involved in the shooting, with Philippine authorities saying investigation was ongoing. He was arrested at the area of the incident at the second floor of the Senate building. Police spokesman Randolph Tuano said, "Police seized live ammunition from the man." Interior Secretary Juanito Victor Remula has said Senate security fired warning shots at several unknown armed men who had gone up the Senate stairway. The gunman later fired into the air and left, while senators, including De La Rosa, were barricaded in their offices. De La Rosa was aiming to avoid arrest on a warrant from the IRCC for the crime against humanity of murder. De La Rosa was National Police Chief from 2016 to 2018 during Duterte's anti-drug campaign, which left thousands dead. And that's on page 22, man held as shots fired in Senate.
1: And on page 23 from Los Angeles, Perry drug counselor jailed for supplying fatal dose. A drug addiction counselor who helped provide friend star Matthew Perry with the drugs that killed him has been jailed in California. Eric Fleming became the fourth of five people to be sentenced in connection with the death of Perry, who was found unresponsive in the hot tub of his Los Angeles home, aged 54, in 2023. Fleming, 56, was ordered to serve 2 years in federal prison with a further 3 years on supervised release after admitted conspiracy to distribute ketamine and distribution of ketamine resulting in death. There was overwhelming evidence that Mr. Fleming provided the drugs that caused Mr. Perry's death, Assistant U.S. Attorney Ian Yaniello told the court in Los Angeles. In a lengthy letter to the court before his sentencing, Fleming acknowledged his shame over his part in Perry's death. As a certified drug counselor and addict, I knew it was illegal and wrong to distribute black marketed drugs, he wrote. I had met Matt a few times and knew about his struggles with substance abuse. I should never have agreed to acquire ketamine for Matt. Fleming added that he was truly sorry and profoundly ashamed. British-American woman Jasveen Sangha, dubbed the ketamine queen, who styled herself as a dealer to the stars, was last month jailed for 15 years. Sangha ran a drugs emporium for her swanky apartment in Los Angeles, from where she dished out narcotics to a wealthy customer in America's entertainment capital. Sangha worked with Fleming to sell 51 vials of ketamine to Perry's live-in personal assistant, Kenneth Iwamasa. Iwamasa repeatedly injected Perry with the ketamine that she had supplied, including on October 28, 2023, when he had administered at least 3 shots of Sangha's drugs, which killed the actor. Iwamasa pleaded guilty to conspiracy to distribute ketamine, causing death, and will be sentenced on June 10th. And from page 23, that article was Perry drug counselor jailed for supplying fatal dose.
0: And I've got time for a bit of business news, and this one comes from page 55, titled ASX Edges Higher But Still Struggling. Australian shares managed a modest rebound on Thursday, but the relief was fleeting as the benchmark again slid into a fragile sideways pattern after touching a fresh 20-day low earlier in the session. The S&P ASX 200 closed up just 10.3 points or 0.12% at 8,640.7, masking a week still firmly in the red. The index has fallen 2.67% over the past 5 sessions and remains virtually unchanged year to date, highlighting a market struggling for direction amid shifting policy settings, interest rate uncertainty, and sector rotation. Megaport led the charge, surging 27.71% after announcing $254 million in contract wins with 2 US tech providers supporting AI applications, while 4D Medical jumped 13.3%. Codan, Insurance Australia Group and Orica also posted solid gains, helping offset broader weakness across economically sensitive and growth-linked stocks. On the downside, GrainCorp dropped 13.5%, Lynas Rare Earths fell 9.79%, Xero slid 9.03%, and Perenti lost 6.8%. Coles fell 2.32% after the federal court ruled its down-down pricing campaign misled shoppers by presenting fake discounts, adding fresh pressure on the supermarket chain as it faces scrutiny over its pricing practices. And that was from page 55, ASX edges higher but still struggling.
1: And the time is now 8:30. We're going to take a short break from our sponsors before heading into sports.
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1: And heading into sport, this is a back page headline which can be found on page 67. This is Cotton Finally a Boomer by Matt Logue. The six-year wait is finally over. Bryce Cotton is officially a boomer. Cotton, a six-time NBL MVP and three-time champion, will make his anticipated national debut in Australia's forthcoming World Cup qualifying window. The American guard will don the green and gold against Guam and the Philippines in Perth on July 3rd and 6th. The 33-year-old has been in the mix for potential boomer selection dating back to the 2021 Tokyo Olympics. After receiving his Australian citizenship last year, he has opted to represent Australia on the world stage. Basketball Australia officially revealed Cotton's selection at a press conference in Adelaide on Thursday. Representing the Australia men's national basketball team for the first time is something I don't take lightly. Coming from where I come from, this opportunity means a lot to me and my family, Cotton said. Australia has embraced me from day one, and I'm grateful for the chance to wear the green and gold alongside a great group of guys. I'm excited, motivated, and ready to give everything I have for the country. Cotton will take a historic step in his career, stepping onto RAC Arena to represent Australia in front of the same crowd that he enthralled for over 9 years for the Perth Wildcats. The upcoming window provides the Boomers an opportunity to integrate the naturalized Australian as the campaign to the FIBA 2027 World Cup gains momentum. We're excited to see what Bryce looks like as part of the Boomers program, said Jason Smith, EGM of High Performance. We feel like he's a great cultural fit, and obviously he has a dynamic playmaking ability, which has been on display at the elite level over the last decade. We think he'll suit the physicality of the international format, and the July window in Perth will give us a solid look at how he integrates to the FIBA game. It will be a familiar setting for Cotton's debut, with the Boomers' July window to be hosted in Perth, announced alongside WA Tourism and TEG Sport on March 26th. Last September, just weeks after obtaining his Australian citizenship, following a 9-year wait, Cotton declared he had no desire to play for the Boomers. Asked if he had a desire to represent Australia at the World Cup or Olympics, the NBL great said, "Not really. For me, it is thrill of just being a citizen, and then from an NBL standpoint, the opportunity to play as a local." He had earlier expressed a desire to play for the Boomers at the 2021 Tokyo Olympics, but his bid was stalled by the Australian Olympic Committee's requirements. The AOC demanded Basketball Australia guarantee Cotton's position in the Boomers team, and BA insisted that they couldn't, as the team for Tokyo was yet to be selected. And from page 67, that article, Cotton Finally a Boomer.
0: And now another back page story, Port Miles Apart, written by Simeon Thomas Wilson. Port Adelaide is expecting star Miles Bergman to miss at least 8 weeks after he had surgery on a ruptured ligament in a toe. Bergman went under the knife this week after sustaining the injury in the first quarter of the Power's 2-point loss to the Western Bulldogs last week. The Power's doctor won't see him until next week, as most of the club is in Darwin for Port's Sir Douglas Nicholls round clash against Gold Coast on Friday, but the Power is expecting Bergman to be out for likely 8 to 10 weeks. And we're continuing on page 77. After some time out with a knee injury of his own, Asafa Radigalia will replace him in the lineup to take on the Suns, which leaves Todd Marshall out of the side for a second straight week. Marshall is still in the early days of his stint as a defender under new coach Josh Carr, who said he has seen positive signs from the former forward. "I think the great thing about where Todd's at is he's playing football and that's really important for him this year, he said. Obviously, there's been a change of role and we've seen a lot of positive signs with that role. But at the same time, there's still a lot of improvement left in him to be either a forward or a defender. But now his role is a defender and that's where it sits right now. The Suns haven't lost in Darwin. On Friday night, the temperatures are expected to be in the high 20s and the humidity at least 80% while the game is scheduled. Carr said the Power had to expect that the conditions would be tricky. Lots of mistakes. It is slippery. It is uncomfortable, but it's the same for everyone, he said. You have to understand that there are going to be mistakes and lots of them, and you have to play the game the right way. It's not a game where you can really muck around with the footy. It is about keeping the footy in front of you, getting the footy forward, and playing some really simple footy. The Power will give a debut to small forward Tom Anastasopoulos after a strong form at SANFL level, while Will Lorenz also comes into the side with Josh Light out with concussion and Jacob Ware dropped. He has earned it. He deserves it. He has been rewarded for form and he has worked really hard to get this opportunity, Carr said of Anastasopoulos. He brings a lot of energy to our group and he is really loved by our players. And that was through the back page and page 77, Port Miles Apart.
1: And now on page 78, Goody's Eyes on Reds and Rue's Goals. And this is from Marco Monteverde. Adelaide United skipper Craig Goodwin knows his FIFA World Cup dreams could hinge on whether he can lead the Reds to A-League glory. The veteran winger's hopes of being selected in Australia's squad for the World Cup, which starts next month, seemed shot when he suffered a serious groin injury back in February. However, having made a quicker-than-expected recovery, Goodwin returned to action last month and has appeared off the bench in Adelaide's past two games, including last Saturday's 1-1 semi-final first leg draw against Auckland FC at Go Media Stadium. The 34-year-old attacking weapon said he was ready to play from the opening whistle, if required, in Friday night's second leg at Cooper Stadium, where a grand final berth will be up for grabs. "I'm ready to play whatever role is called upon me," Goodwin said on Thursday. "I am fit enough and comfortable enough to play 90 minutes at this stage, but also I know that if my role is coming off the bench, I have a part to play and can have a big impact in this next match. I'm not going to out any extra pressure on myself or do anything different. However many minutes I get, whether it's from the start, whether it's off the bench, I have my part to play and my job is to win this game for Adelaide." Guiding the Reds to the grand final would also aid Goodwin's of representing Australia at a second World Cup, having first done so 4 years ago in Qatar. "I know if I'm going to have any chance of making the World Cup, then the next two games for me have to be unbelievable," he said in the confidence that Adelaide would reach next weekend's decider. "There's a particular attitude in this group that perhaps hasn't been there in the past. They, Auckland, will fancy themselves, as do we, but we haven't won anything yet. We're not getting ahead of ourselves. We're fully focused on the job at hand." Adelaide coach Ayrton Andrioli was yet to decide whether to start Goodwin on Friday night. "We have a few plans. We have a few scenarios for different players," Andrioli said. "All the players understand what's in front of us and are ready to go. We know the opportunity we have, and now we have to execute that on the football pitch." Andrioli must also decide whether to again start veteran Brazilian Anselmo de Moraes at center forward or bring in form striker Luka Jovanovic into the starting team on his return from a one-game suspension. "We've got a good headache at the moment," the Brazilian mentor said. "Everyone's available. We're in a strong position." And from page 78, that article, Goody's Eyes on Reds and Rue's Goals.
0: And now from page 69, National Pride on the Line, Aussies to Tackle Irish in W Origin. And this article is written by Lauren Wood. The pride of a country is on the line with AFL to host a marquee women's clash with Australia to take on Ireland for the first time. Code Sports can reveal that the historic clash between two teams will take place on August 1 at North Sydney Oval, with the cream of the AFLW competition expected to be jostling for selection. The match, which will be played under Australian football rules rather than a Gaelic hybrid, as seen in men's international rules matches, is set to bring together the game's stars and the electric Irish talent that has set the competition alight in recent years. There are currently 46 Irish players in the competition, with a number, including Carlton's Dana Finn, having been selected in the AFLW All-Australian team. Seven-time AFLW All-Australian and three-time All-Australian captain Jasmine Garner said she is hopeful of being picked in the Australian team and affirmed how keen players are to be involved in the game, which will fall a fortnight before the season begins. There's been murmurs and the girls have been really excited. Everyone is just super competitive, Garner told the Advertiser. Playing against North Melbourne teammate and Gaelic star Vicky Wall would be really cool. A bit scary, but cool. It'd be a great game of footy, and to see some of the best talent play against each other, I know it'd be really exciting for the girls. The Advertiser revealed last year that representative football was firmly on the cards for AFLW, with this match set to be the first AFLW representative match since a one-off clash between Victoria and the Allies in 2017. Finn, 26, hails from County Mayo, where she played Gaelic football and also represented Ireland in basketball, such are her sporting talents. While teams are yet to be selected for AFLW Origin, Finn said she would be proud to wear the Irish Guernsey. It's one of the biggest spectacles and it's so exciting that there are so many Irish players playing AFLW and in Australia, she said. We didn't think it was going to happen, so that makes it even more exciting. It'll be a great contest and I'm just looking forward to it. Hopefully I can put my hand up to play and see how we go. Recently appointed Sydney coach Colin O'Riordan is tipped to coach the Irish side, while dual premiership Kangaroo Garner said she didn't have to look far for her pick for the Australian team coach. I can't go past the great man and North Melbourne coach Darren Crocker, she said. I think he'd do a great job. For captain, I'd pick Melbourne skipper Kate Hoare. I'd be really excited to play alongside her as well. And the current time is 8:43 a.m. And that article was from page 69, National Pride on the Line.
1: And now from page 76, Crow's back, Thilthrop as Fogarty, Butts return, but no Walker, by Simon Thomas Wilson. Adelaide star Riley Thilthrop has been named to take on North Melbourne, despite dealing with a back issue, while fellow key forward Darcy Fogarty will play for the first time since round three. But the Crows have decided to be cautious, with club great Taylor Walker, who will not play just 2 weeks after his hamstring injury, despite the star forward giving himself a faint chance of playing during the week. However, Jordan Butts comes into the side after his abductor injury in the same game, the one-point showdown win, with Nick Murray and Hugh Bond both dropped. The Crows have also decided to give Boom recruit Callum Achie another week to build fitness and to ensure he is right for the second half of the season, after three hamstring injuries since he arrived at the club from Brisbane. Thilthrop did not take part in the Crows' main training session on Wednesday, as he deals with a back issue. It has hampered his season, with the star Crow yet to reach the heights of last year, where he was named an All-Australian. But he is set to continue his run of playing every game so far this season, as he was named to take on the Kangaroos at Adelaide Oval on Saturday. He should get some more help in the forward line, with Fogarty named for his first game since Geelong in round three, after he also hurt his back. Crow's footy boss Adam Kelly said Fogarty was an important member of the team. It is great to be able to bring Darcy back into the team this week, Kelly said. Fog is not only an important member of our forwards group, but a strong leader within the team. That was on show last week at Samphill level, and we have celebrated that through this week. Fogarty is joined in the team by Butts, just over 2 weeks after he hurt his abductor against Port Adelaide. Jordan advanced quickly from a minor abductor injury he sustained in the showdown to make himself available this week, Kelly said. As we have seen across his high career, with some real highlight games in 2026, he can reliably negate opposition key forwards, and we love it when he gets assertive. A As part of Sir Doug Nicholls' round, Adelaide will be known as Kawarna and will wear a Guernsey designed by star defender Wayne Malera. And from page 76, that article was Crows Back Thilthrop as Fogarty Butts Return But No Walker.
0: And now we return to general news, and this one article's from page 7, Defence Hub Hits Heights, and it's written by Paul Starick. A $200 million megastructure in Adelaide's north is being hailed as a critical military aircraft regional support hub ahead of a top-level official opening. Defence Minister

0: Minister Richard Marles and Premier Peter Malinauskas will on Friday morning open the 240-metre-long deep maintenance modification facility at Reef Base Edinburgh. A Southern Hemisphere first, the facility will maintain and sustain Australian, New Zealand and US aircraft. These will include the RAF's P-8A Poseidon and E-7A Wedgetail fleets, along with the US Navy's MQ-4C Triton drone aircraft and New Zealand Poseidons. Up to 80 Boeing Defence Australia personnel will work on upgrades to Australia's P-8A Poseidons, including an improved combat system and enhanced anti-submarine warfare capability. Mr. Miles said conducting deep maintenance and upgrade work for the P-8A's Poseidon fleet in Australia was strengthening sovereign capability, improving force readiness and reducing reliance on overseas sustainment. This facility is a critical investment in Australia's ability to maintain and sustain key capabilities for our defence forces here at home, he said. Just as importantly, this facility will support a skilled defence workforce and a resilient defence industrial base in South Australia, ensuring our defence capability and Australian industry can continue to grow together. Boeing is a partner at the nearby The Heights Technical College, where more than 20 students are now studying to become aircraft maintenance technicians and engineers. Mr. Malinauskas branded the opening a major milestone for Australia's defence sustainment capability. It is going to create important long-term careers here, right here in South Australia, in the highly technical field of aero skills, he said. Students at the Heights Technical College will graduate not only with their high school certificate and with an in-demand trade qualification, they will be able to walk straight into a highly skilled career in aero skills at this new facility. Aircraft will arrive at the adjoining RAF Edinburgh base, taxi to a nearby defuelling station, then be towed to the facility for scheduled modification programs. Construction finished in early March, more than a month ahead of schedule, involving about 450 workers and about 2,000 tonnes of steel, half from Wireless Steelworks. Four doors, each almost the size of Olympic swimming pools and wide enough for a Boeing 737, were fitted last December. The P-8A Poseidon is based on the Boeing 737-800, which has a wingspan of 34 metres. The first two P-8A Poseidon aircraft are now being modified by the US Navy, which Defence says ensures interoperability with Australia's alliance partner. And that was from page 7, Defence Hub Hits Heights.
1: And now from page 8, States Attack Tobacco Funding by Rory Williams. State ministers have attacked the federal government over its manifestly inadequate response to the booming illicit tobacco black market. Police Minister Yasmin Catley and Health Minister Ryan Park took aim at Canberra's budget allocation of $14 million for enforcement, shared between all states and territories over 4 years, while New South Wales alone has committed $46 million over the same period. It seems to me that the federal government collects billions in excise revenue, albeit it's failing rapidly, while the states and territories are left to bear the brunt of tackling the black market, Mr. Park told the Advertiser. We've all got to ask ourselves whether all of that, the latest amount outlined in the budget, is a reasonable or proportionate contribution to tackle the black market driven by the federal excise. Last week, the Saturday Telegraph revealed several tobacconists were still open and selling illicit products despite being handed 90-day closure orders just days before. Mr. Park said states would continue to play whack-a-mole as long as the excise kept incentivizing organized crime. Ms. Catley labeled the enforcement allocation from the federal government manifestly inadequate, pointing to the gaping disparity between the cost of legal and illegal tobacco caused by the federal tobacco excise. The effect of this illegal trade is demonstrated glaringly in the excise shortfall in the budget papers. It's failing by $5.4 billion over the next 5 years. I mean, it really speaks for itself. The $14 million that the government has allocated to

0: fix this issue is manifestly inadequate. And from page 8, that article states attack tobacco funding.
1: And from page 10, steamy text led to wife's slap. And this article comes from the New York Post. French President Emmanuel Macron was slapped by his wife during a foreign trip last year after she found a steamy message from an actress on his phone, according to sensational claims in a new book. Brigitte Macron's viral attack on her husband as he prepared to step off a plane in Vietnam, which was caught on camera, was a result of the steamy messages allegedly sent between her husband and Iranian-born actress Golshifteh Farahani, 42. The claim was made by journalist Florian Tardif in an interview with RTL France. Farahani has starred in the Netflix franchise Extraction and Extraction 2 opposite Australian heartthrob Chris Hemsworth. "I find you very pretty, Mr. Marcon," allegedly told Farahani in one of the messages, according to Tardif, whose book An Almost Perfect Couple was published on Thursday. Farahani allegedly kept up a platonic relationship with Mr. Macron for several months, reported Le Parisien. This led to tensions within the couple, which resulted in this private scene becoming public, explained Tardif, a journalist with Paris Match, referring to the infamous incident in May last year. And that was from page 10, steamy text led to wife's slap.
0: And from page 21, this next article breaks on fare rises for public, and this is unattributed. South Australian commuters struggling with the volatile fuel market will get a reprieve with public transport fare increases to be temporarily halted. Fares were set to rise under annual indexation on July 1st, but the state government will put in place a three-month pause on any cost increase. MetroCard fare levels will be maintained until October 1st and will be subject to a government review as to when it is appropriate to implement the 3.3% fare increase, considering factors such as the Middle East conflict. A regular MetroCard fare at peak travel time is just $4.55, while concession and student rates in the same period are $2.25 and $1.60. Fees such as driver license renewals and car registrations will increase on July 1st by about 3.6%. This means a 10-year driver's license renewal will increase from $550 to $570, while 12-month registration for a four-cylinder family car will jump 3.4% to $693.50. And from page 21, that article, Break on Fare Rises for Public.
1: And now from page 3, I'll Restart Your Heart, written by Talara McHugh, and that's aisle as in A-I-S-L-E, so it's a pun. When Brett Ferguson, 57, rocked up for his shift at Drake's Angle Vale on Tuesday, he never expected he would save a customer's life. But when a code blue was called after aged care worker Sandra Hooker, 57, collapsed on the floor while shopping, the assistant manager sprang into action. A quick check found she had a faint pulse, so he rushed to get the defibrillator just in case, while another customer began CPR. "That was my first time using it on an actual person," he said. "We've been through training with St. John's Ambulance, but to actually perform it on a real person was quite daunting, to be honest. A lot of things were going through my head, but I had a really good team with me and we did what we had to do. The most important thing for us was to keep her alive until the paramedics arrived." Other team members were able to contact Mrs. Hooker's family using an emergency contacts function on her phone. Her husband of more than 30 years, Paul, was at work in a health and safety meeting, coincidentally discussing defibrillators, when he received the call. He initially declined, but picked up the phone after their son, William, 19, called immediately afterwards. "I jumped straight in the car and met her down at the hospital while she was in the resus room. I work in aged care and I see a lot of life and death, but when it's your own blood, it's completely different. She was well and it just looks like her heart suddenly stopped. Mrs. Hooker has undergone several heart surgeries in the past, but has been in good health for the past decade. Since the incident, she has been at Lyell McEwen Hospital's ICU and showing positive signs of recovery. If it wasn't for the fast actions from Drake's staff, Mr. Hooker said his wife wouldn't be with us. On Wednesday, Mr. Hooker and William visited the store to personally thank the team. We are extremely grateful for what they've done. They were quite humble, he said. We go away a lot in a caravan and so forth, and all the caravan parks have got defibrillators. A lot of public buildings have got them, and it's something that people need to be more aware of. Drake's Supermarkets Managing Director, Roger Drake, said he was incredibly proud of the Angle Vale team's remarkable efforts to assist Mrs. Hooker. It really highlights the importance of having defibrillators available in our stores and within the wider community, where we've seen firsthand they can save lives, he said. The emphasis on first aid training is also a very important focus at Drake's, which we provide to our team members through the long-standing partnership we have with St John Ambulance SA. And that was from page 3, I'll Restart Your Heart.
0: And now from page 12, War Has Aussies Ditching Flights by Jessica Elder. Australians are cancelling international trips at alarming rates amid escalating Middle East tensions. Air travel refunds have exploded to 25% in recent months, 5 times higher than normal levels, according to a new data from National Australia Bank. The NAB Consumer Spend Trend Report for April reveals travel spending nosedived 9.3% in just 1 month and has plummeted 7.3% over the past year. But it's a double whammy for international travelers, with the exit fee for Australians up to $10 to $80 in this week's federal budget. NAB Head of Australian Economics Gareth Spence said the refund surge was largely related to the uncertainty of international travel and the elevated cost of alternative travel routes to avoid the Middle East. We know that refunds on travel have been an important part of this fall, and we suspect it is largely related to international travel given the uncertainty, disruption, and price rise of airfares, he said. But the travel crisis is only part of a broader spending shakeup gripping Australian households. And from page 12, that article was War Has Aussies Ditching Flight. And that was our last news story from today's Advertiser newspaper. The current temperature in Adelaide is 18 degrees with an expected top of 20. And the current temperature in Darwin, 26 degrees with an expected high today of 32. Thank you for tuning in to our daily news breakfast program. We've enjoyed bringing it to you. I'm Hannah Block, and reading with me today was Bronwyn Amos. The time is now just 1 minute before 9 o'clock. Please stay tuned for the ABC Radio News at 9, and from 9:30 this morning, we'll bring you the National Press Program with selected readings from today's Australian and Financial Review newspaper. 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
5: Good morning, Richard Davies with ABC News. Protesters say they've chained themselves to machinery at the North Adelaide Golf Course. Reporter Sophie Landau is there this morning.
6: I'm here outside Possum Park along War Memorial Drive, where the Adelaide Parklands Association have told me that about 4 or 5 protesters not involved with their group have been arrested by police this morning. They say that one person chained themselves to a gate and others chained themselves to machinery inside. I wasn't able to get sight of this, but they told me that bolt cutters were used to remove those protesters and take them away through another gate. And I can also hear the sounds of trucks and chainsaws, as the Parklands Association tells me they reckon the nearly 600 trees marked come down will probably be chopped down by the end of the day.
5: And Adelaide Parklands Association President Matt Monty has told 891 ABC Adelaide he supports peaceful protests.
7: While we don't want people to get arrested, we do understand as long as the action is peaceful and non-violent, which that action was to our understanding, then we are completely fine.
5: The Metropolitan Fire Service has responded to a large grass fire in Loxton overnight. Firefighters were called to the salt flat just below Wheatley Road at around midnight and were met by a 200 by 100 metre grass fire which was heading towards properties. The blaze was brought under control within an hour. The Nationals leader is advocating for the number of international university students to be cut, arguing the principal role of an Australian university is to educate Australian students. Matt Canavan and opposition leader Angus Taylor have used their budget in reply speeches to promise a future coalition government would clamp down on migration

0: numbers. Senator Canavan says the current number of international students needs to be reduced.
1: It's a total scam at the moment. I mean, it's just ridiculous. I know, I speak to so many young people who go to lecture theatres and way over half, I've heard 70, 80% of students are from overseas.
0: Health Minister Mark Butler says six passengers from a cruise ship at the centre of a deadly hantavirus outbreak are due to arrive in Australia around midday. Four Australian citizens, one Australian permanent resident and a New Zealander left the Netherlands on Thursday after being evacuated from the MV Hondius cruise ship earlier this week. The passengers will stay for at least 3 weeks in a quarantine facility in Perth. Mr. Butler says they're all symptom-free.
2: They're due to land about lunchtime, early lunchtime, Eastern Standard Time, or sometime late morning in Perth. They were wheels up about 7 p.m. last night, so they're on their way.
0: Five Italians have died while scuba diving in the Maldives in what's believed to be the worst accident of its kind in the island nation's history. Italy's foreign ministry says the group died while attempting to explore caves. Divers with special equipment have been sent to the area, but the search operation has been deemed as very high risk. Australia has made the final of the Eurovision Song Contest. Europe correspondent Elias Kluwer has more.
3: Delta Goodrum wowed the crowd in Vienna with her rendition of Eclipse, a power ballad she co-wrote for the Eurovision Song Contest.
4: In the moonlight, dancing with the sun.
3: Australia has never won the musical extravaganza in the 11 times it's competed, but some observers say Delta could be Australia's best ever hope. Goodrum received enough votes from a jury and the public to qualify for the final, where 20 countries will compete for the grand prize. That will be held on Sunday morning, Australia time.
0: In sport, Adelaide United and the Auckland Football Club will play in front of a sold-out crowd at Cooper Stadium in Adelaide tonight in the second leg of the semi-finals. The first leg in New Zealand resulted in a draw, and the winner of tonight will play either Newcastle or Sydney. Auckland's head coach, Steve Corsia, says it's a big game and the team can't afford to concede goals.
5: Can't afford to do that. Can't afford to concede that at all. Obviously, if we can keep a clean sheet, I think we've got a very good chance of going into the grand final.
0: To the weather, showers across the central and southern pastoral districts, increasing across eastern and southeastern districts during the afternoon and evening. Port Lincoln, rain in 21, rain increasing in Port Pirie 25, partly cloudy in Redmark 25, Mount Gambier partly cloudy 21, mostly sunny in 24 in Broken Hill. Adelaide, cloudy with a high chance of rain, a top of 23 is forecast, it's currently 21.2, tomorrow rain and 21.
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0: Poll, 11 a.m. the Antiques Roadshow, midday ABC News at noon, 1 p.m. the Assembly, 1:45 Bad Company, 2:10 Guy Montgomery's Guy Mont Spelling Bee, 2:55 Grand Designs Australia, 3:55 Murdoch 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
7: BBC World Service. And now, Witness History with me, Stefania Gotzer. We're going back 30 years to the moment that changed the way we see dinosaurs forever. It's October 1996, and the annual meeting of the Society of Vertebrate Paleontology is underway at the American Museum of Natural History. But the real buzz, it's not in the conference rooms, it's in the corridors. There, two scientists, one Canadian and one Chinese, are quietly showing a stack of photographs that's turning heads.
8: When we were at the conference in New York City, my colleague Chen Paiji from Nanjing came over and he brought many, many photographs.
7: This is Canadian paleontologist Philip Curry.
8: It just went totally crazy. Everybody wanted to line up and see the photographs. And it didn't matter if you were a scientist with just an interest, because you couldn't believe that after all these years, feathered dinosaurs had finally been found.
7: Chen Peiji and Philip Curry were not scheduled to present any joint research at the world's most important paleontology meeting. Yet when they met there, word quickly spread that they were carrying something far more explosive than anything on the program.
8: In the 1960s and 70s, the idea came out that maybe dinosaurs were warm-blooded. Not all dinosaurs, but certainly a lot of them. And if they were warm-blooded, then the small ones would need some kind of insulation on their body. If dinosaurs, in fact, were ancestral to birds, it makes sense that feathers is the kind of insulation that would be on their body. However, a lot of people said, well, you can't imagine a robin coming from a Tyrannosaurus rex. You know, unless you find feathers on a dinosaur fossil, I'm never going to believe you.
7: But now, he and his colleague had that evidence in their hands. So how did they get it?
8: When I was 6 years old, I opened a box of cereal and there was a free plastic dinosaur inside, and that got me hooked on dinosaurs.
7: Philip grew up to become a scientist and got a job in Alberta, Canada, one of the world's great centers for paleontology. Some of the largest dinosaur fossils have been found there. But since the second half of the 20th century, scientists' attention has been drawn elsewhere, as this 2011 BBC documentary explains.
3: One country now sits at the center of the new dinosaur revolution. China. In recent years, spectacular fossils have been uncovered here. Amazingly preserved, these fossils revealed exquisite new details.
8: And they're giving the long period when I was growing up, I guess, the political situation between China and the West really was in very rough shape, we'll say. But Canada was one of the countries that seemed to get along well with China.
7: Philip became director of the China-Canada Dinosaur Project, the largest dinosaur exploration program between East and West in the last century. It was through that connection that in September 1996, he learned of a discovery that had barely circulated beyond China.
8: I went through Beijing, and there was a front page article on a Chinese newspaper, and it had a photograph of a small meat-eating dinosaur surrounded by what looked like feathers.
7: Ji Qiang, director of the Chinese Geological Museum, had broken the news of the discovery to the Chinese media. He invited Philip to see the specimen in Beijing.
8: I was very surprised to be ushered not into a collections room to see the specimen. I was ushered into a conference room, and it was full of the press, cameras and newspaper journalists and so on. I mean, the room was full. They sat me down at the front with Ji Cheng and brought out specimens one at a time. Insects and fish. But I was starting to give up. And I was starting to think, well, maybe they weren't going to actually show me the one I wanted to see. But then suddenly this one box comes out. And it's a Chinese silk-covered box, quite amazing, with red velvet inside. And there was a specimen lying on the red velvet. Within milliseconds, I realized that this was no fake. This was a specimen that was covered with something that, if it's not feathers, it's proto-feathers. It's something leading to feathers. And I became an instant believer.
7: It was a Sinoceropteryx, a small dinosaur that lived about 125 million years ago in what is now China. It is now believed to have had feathers, not for flight, but for insulation. Philip had been invited to study it with Ji Qiang. But then
8: something went sour during the press conference, and I wasn't sure what it was. But at the end of the conference, then there was no question that Ji Cheng was finding a way to say, no, you're not going to work on the specimen. As it turned out, is because of things that were said and translated in a certain way. I was questioning the fact that Ji had called it a fossil bird rather than a dinosaur.
7: Ji Qiang believed it was the world's oldest bird, but Philip was convinced it was a dinosaur.
8: He was a geologist, and he was training himself to be a paleontologist because he had access to all these beautiful specimens from northeastern China. But when he saw feathers on the outside of the Sinoceropteryx specimen, then to him, this was not a dinosaur, this was a bird.
7: Philip went back to Canada empty-handed. But all was not lost. Li Fang is one of the farmers involved in the discovery. He spoke to the BBC in 1998 for a different documentary.
9: I was digging and uncovered a large slab of rock. I broke it down the middle and discovered a skeleton. When I saw it, I was really pleased, even though I didn't know what the fossil was. I thought it must be valuable.
7: It was indeed valuable. And that break in the rock left not one, but two pieces of the same fossil.
8: The specimen was found in a slab of rock that had been split, and half of the specimen ended up in one slab of rock, and the other half ended in the other slab of rock. And the amateur collector, who was a farmer, was a pretty good businessman, and so he had sold half of the specimen to the Geological Museum in Beijing, and the other half of the specimen he sold to the museum in Nanjing.
7: Chen Peiji was the paleontologist studying that other half of the fossil kept in Nanjing. He agreed to meet Philip at the annual meeting of the Society of Vertebrate Paleontology in New York, where this story began. Until then, news of the discovery had largely remained within China and Japan. It was at that meeting in New York that all of the world first learned of the feathered dinosaur thanks to the photographs Chen Peiji had brought to Philip.
8: And I was invited to go back to China almost immediately and go see the specimen in Nanjing. And so I was the only person for a long time who had seen both sides of the specimen even.
7: Sinosauropteryx was only the first of many feathered dinosaur fossils unearthed in China. Its discovery sparked years of debate. Today, the scientific consensus is clear. Some dinosaurs evolved feathers and over millions of years gave rise to modern birds. Even major film franchises like Jurassic World have embraced this shift, with recent installments depicting dinosaurs covered in feathers.
8: That's about time.
7: That was Canadian paleontologist Philip Curry telling the story of how the first feathered dinosaur was revealed to the world. He was speaking to me, Stefania Gotzer, for Witness History.

0: living is the life for me.
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On Vision Australia Radio, welcome to selected readings from The Australian and The Australian Financial Review for Friday the 15th of May. I'm Dorothy Fletcher and reading with me today is Kay Thomas. And from the Adelaide studios, we extend a warm welcome to listeners from Darwin, Perth, Melbourne, regional Victoria and southern New South Wales. Today's program includes items on income tax war, Aussie icons endangered and Jewish academics silenced. We begin with a piece from page one, continuing on page five is the continuation. It's a long piece, so it will be read in two parts. It's from Greg Brown and Jeff Chambers, and the heading is Income Tax War, Taylor's Historic Pledge to Link Thresholds to Inflation, Libs Spruik Fairer, Freer Nation. Angus Taylor has vowed to index income tax brackets to inflation if he wins the next election, using his first budget reply speech to roll out a $22.5 billion pitch to workers as he aims to restore the coalition as a viable